0: social isolation, but also helps with telehealth and safety, other things, and it keeps people connected.
1: Along with this, Erlinghauser hopes to see the state implement no-excuse absentee voting after a state referendum lifted a ban on it. I'm Edwin J. Vieira.
2: And a new study finds that pregnancy raises the woman's risk of cardiovascular complications like heart attack, stroke, hypertension, and even death. Researchers at Massachusetts General Hospital looked at medical records from 56,000 pregnancies. Dr. Amir Ahmed is a cardiologist with Dignity Health and a volunteer with the American Heart Association.
3: Pregnancy itself is a big cardiovascular risk factor for patients who have underlying risk factors, but even patients who don't should be aware that there could be cardiovascular complications related to pregnancy, and that may have longstanding implications for them.
2: Heart disease is the number one killer of new moms. This is Public News Service. With Affordable Care Act subsidies expiring today, many folks in Montana will ring in the new year with higher health insurance costs.
4: While the U.S. House is set to vote on the subsidies in January, it doesn't help people who've already made coverage decisions for the month. That includes former University of Montana adjunct professor Bradley Cook. He lives in Hamilton, Montana, and says his premiums went from $260 a month to almost $700 a month. He says his deductible also more than doubled, which he describes as simply prohibitive.
5: My Social Security isn't doubling, so it, in effect, was like a $15,000 expense out of pocket before I get any real insurance help. So I had to just cancel that.
4: People making more than 400% of the poverty level will no longer get the ACA extended subsidies. I'm Laura Hatch reporting.
2: In Minnesota, now accepting applications for paid leave benefits under a new statewide program. The high-profile law takes effect Thursday. State lawmakers say they want to ensure a smoother rollout by welcoming enrollees early.
6: The legislature approved startup funds, but over time, benefits will be covered by a payroll tax shared by participating employees and their employers. Supporters say it helps workers with limited access to these perks when they need to step away for medical reasons. The Department of Employment and Economic Development's Evan Rowe reminds those eligible they can get up to 12 weeks of partial wage replacement for personal leave or up to 12 weeks when caring for a loved one. There's a 20-week cap when those needs overlap.
7: Most common example where you'd have both types of leave might be a mother who's giving birth to a child.
6: This program is not linked to the fraud fallout seen in human services programs in Minnesota, but Rowe acknowledges the scrutiny over state government right now. I'm Mike Moen.
2: Finally, West Virginia and other Appalachian states counting on federal investment in clean energy are seeing those funds vaporize, leaving communities uncertain about jobs, reduced emissions, and their economic future.
8: A new report from Reimagine Appalachia outlines specific projects across the state hanging in limbo, including a $129 million grant from the Department of Energy to build utility-scale solar farms on two former surface mine sites in Nicholas County. Rika Rothenstein, a senior research associate for the group, says the frozen funding has huge impacts on the region.
9: Those solar farms would produce 250 megawatts of electric power, and that's enough to service around 39,000 homes.
8: The findings show nearly 70% of projected clean energy jobs in Appalachian states are now at risk. This is Nadia Romlagan for West Virginia News Service.
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10: The Postal Service is seeking approval to raise the price of a first-class Mail Forever stamp from 78 cents to 82 cents beginning July 12th. The proposed changes would increase mailing services prices by about 4.8%, pending approval by the Postal Regulatory Commission. Gasoline prices are climbing sharply after President Trump declared the ceasefire with Iran over, raising fears of renewed disruptions to global oil supplies. National average price of regular jumped 5 cents a gallon between Wednesday and Thursday after Trump's comments. Realtor.com has lowered its 2026 home price growth forecast to 1.2%, down from 2.2%, saying prices are now expected to rise more slowly than inflation. However, it's not clear if that will be enough to lure back buyers who have sat on the sidelines. I'm Mark Huffman. 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

0: Welcome to the Saltcast, the backstory to great radio storytelling. I'm Rob Rosenthal. I teach radio at the Salt Institute for Documentary Studies up in Portland, Maine. Saltcast is co-produced by Salt and PRX, the Public Radio Exchange. I don't know how you listen to the Saltcast, on your computer or with headphones and an iPod, maybe in your car, but whichever way you listen, turn the volume up to 11. You're about to go for a really loud ride with a pizza delivery dude. Alex Malmute produced Pizza Time during the spring semester of 2009, and Alex produced it at the last minute. She whipped this feature together in record time. It was pretty remarkable. The production is a little rough around the edges, but the character and the action are so compelling, you'll want more at the end. In fact, it's the character, action, and I would add some funny anecdotes that hold this piece together. There's no real narrative hook here. No conflict, no tension, no drama. Just a dude going about his day delivering pizzas. So strap yourself in. Here we go. Pizza Time by Alex Malmute. Oh, wait. There's a lot of curse words in this piece. Just a heads up in case that's not your cup of tea. Okay? Here we go.
1: Pizza Time. Can I get your phone number, please? Yeah. All right. And the last name? Let's rock and ride. Hi, my name's Tom. I deliver pizza for Pizza Time in Portland. I enjoy candlelit dinners, long walks in the park. We're delivering to the Econo Lodge behind the main mall. How you doing?
2: How you doing, bud?
1: Pretty good. We got 2162, man.
2: All right.
1: Do you drive the truck?
2: Yeah.
1: See, I always see it there, and I was like, oh, I must see that. Yeah, I just got here. My car is a beautiful 97 Ford Escort. It has a beige racing stripe down the hood for absolutely no reason. It's got a coat hanger for a hood ornament because my car's always broken and I have to hang my jacket on something when the hood's up. It's got no passenger seat in the front so I can deliver pizzas more effectively. It's horrifyingly reliable and gets great gas mileage. Pizza time. Mozzarella sticks.
2: Ta-da.
1: And
2: pizza.
1: Handmade.
2: I think that you could probably keep the five as a tip.
1: Everybody likes pizza. Pizza is an anytime food. I can make a pizza tonight, eat half of it for dinner, wake up tomorrow morning, put it in my toaster oven, and eat it again. I could eat pizza all the time. Just made $9 delivering those two pizzas. You gotta be their best friend in the 30 seconds that you talk to them. So you get tips. All pizzas are created equal. The way they come out is not up to me, it's up to the oven. That pizza I made earlier, it looked so amazingly badass. I was proud of that pizza. If I could hang that pizza up on my wall, I would. I mean, granted, this pizza looks good. I'd like to see a little bit higher crust, a little more rise maybe, but I know it's going to be delicious, so it doesn't really matter. Pizza time. I can find enough magical things to do to pizza and change it around enough using basic ingredients and eat it all the time. I can make breakfast pizza now. Like, I couldn't make it before. It was hard. It seems pretty basic. It's not. Don't fool yourself. 111. Yeah, these people are sketchy as shit. You can just hang out the car for a sec. It's like, straight, it is boxers. Like, walking around his boxers all creepy. Who answers the door of our pizza guy in their boxers? Yeah, Sherman Street's sketchy as fuck. I've heard stories of pizza guys getting jumped on Sherman Street, but as long as you fucking walk tall, no one will fuck with you. It's all about how you carry yourself. But, so I got $2 for delivering the pizza and then a $3 tip, so I made $5 driving out here, plus $5.25 an hour. And that's how I get away with working 3.5 days a week. Sometimes we get, like, the rich customers in Falmouth, but most of the time it's, like, in-town Portland, Grant Street, Sherman Street. Usually the welfare people. I know that sounds horrible. We always go over to one lady, and her apartment just reeks of cat piss. And it's horrifying. It's like you're sitting there holding your nose, trying to be as polite as possible, because she's a nice old lady, and she never tips, but whatever. I'm probably the only person she talks to that whole day. I see pictures of her kids, like, hanging on the wall, but they're all grown up. I don't think they really visit her anymore. It doesn't look like it, at least. Whatever. I'm not gonna fuck with you. Pizza Time is awesome. I've quit there. I've quit twice, two or three times, and I always end up back at Pizza Time. They accept the fact that I come in fashionably late every day. I don't have to wear a uniform. That's awesome. I don't do well in jobs with uniforms. I like driving. I drive like a bat out of hell because that's what I enjoy doing. I'm gonna go to work, go home, take a shower, walk my dog. Probably gonna drive around. No, that sounds ridiculous. I drive all day for a living, and then I want to go drive around at night. But I get to go drive wherever I want. I like driving. I know it's weird. Don't judge me! My schedule says noon to 9-ish. That's why they don't give me shit when I show up late. They know that I'll stay, you know, if they need me to stay till fucking 1 in the morning, I'll stay till 1 in the morning. Then I'll have a life. I go home from work in a happy mood. Fuck my life, let's go. Nobody gets mad at me. Nobody yells at me for anything. It's all the same people over and over again. I guess if they tip me more, I like them more. Oh, he's using a cut through. You're cutting through. Oh, okay, I get it. Because you missed the turn. Yeah, you run the show. Fucking jackass. Nobody knows how to drive anymore. That's the extent of my night. Pretty exciting, huh? Life of a pizza boy. Non-stop thrills and epic tales of fucking boringness. Giving up.
0: Phew, I'm exhausted. What about you? That's Pizza Time, produced by Alex Malmude. Mark Kramer is perhaps the intellectual heavyweight of the narrative journalism movement, if you can call it that. Mark wrote Telling True Stories and several other books. He's also the founder of the Nieman Conference on Narrative Journalism. Mark says when a story lacks an obvious narrative hook, you need a strong character, compelling images, and anecdotes in order for the story to work. Well, clearly, Tom the Pizza Dude is a great talker and a compelling character. The images come from the active tape, and Tom provides a few interesting anecdotes and funny chance encounters. I think this piece meets the Kramer test. What do you think? This is the Saltcast, the backstory to great radio storytelling. Saltcast is a production of the Public Radio Exchange and the Salt Institute for Documentary Studies. 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I'm Rob Rosenthal. 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
3: Question of the Week from the Naked Scientists.
4: Hello and welcome to Question of the Week from the Naked Scientists. This week, how illuminating can light be at light speed?
5: Hi, my name's Larry Knight, and my question is, what would happen if you were driving at light speed and you switched your headlights on? What about a lit torch being carried at light speed? What would happen then?
4: But in physics lessons, we're told that the speed of light is constant in a vacuum, so can shining it whilst moving extra fast make any difference?
6: Okay, I'm Dominic Ford from the Department of Physics at Cambridge. Before we had the experience at some point that a fire engine's driven past you, and as the fire engine's been driving towards you, you've heard it sound high-pitched. And as it's driven away from you, you've heard it sound low-pitched. And that happens because sound is a wave, and the Doppler effect says that the frequency is changed when you're moving relative to the source of the sound. Now, light is also a wave, and so it also shows the Doppler effect, but you have to be travelling very much faster before you see any effect. So if you were driving your car at close to the speed of light, an external observer would see that your front headlights would appear more blue than normal and your rear taillights would appear more red than normal. the driver himself wouldn't actually see anything different from normal because he's not moving relative to the source of the light, just as the driver of a fire engine hears his siren at a constant pitch because he's not moving relative to the siren. Looking out the window, though, the driver would be moving relative to any landscape that he was moving past, and he would see objects in front of him appear bluer than normal and objects behind him appearing redder than normal. Of course, if things move very much faster, for example, a plane moving at close to the speed of sound, you get a sonic boom. And you get a similar effect with light. But unfortunately, Einstein's theory of special relativity says that you need infinite energy to make something move at the speed of light, and so you can never actually get there and observe that effect. There is one exception, which is when a relativistic particle travels in a material like glass, in which light travels at slightly less than the speed of light. Sounds ironic, but it's true. When the particle produces some radiation called Cherenkov radiation, which appears as a flash rather like the visual equivalent of a sonic boom.
4: To the driver, if he or she had infinite energy and hadn't imploded by then, the lights would look perfectly normal. To an observer, there would be a colour shift with bluer headlights and red tail lights becoming, well, more red, if that's possible. And objects which do move faster than the speed of light will produce this Cherenkov effect, the sonic boom of the light world, and you can see it as a blue glow in some nuclear reactor chambers. On our forum, Diver John was right in there with the Doppler shift analogy, and JP also threw in the red-blue changes. JP also added some links to computer simulations, which can show you what you might see when travelling like a relativistic particle. And you can find those at thenakedscientists.com/forum in the QOTW thread. Next week, what would you see if you were a dog?
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4: Does your dog like detective dramas, current affairs or comedy? 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
9: Today is July 13th on Tidbits in Time, a lovely day. Stay with me to hear about record temperatures across the country. We'll remember the call of the pioneering spirit, talk about the Benjamins, remember a man who's most famous for the peanut. All that plus, we'll tell you about one of the most recognized signs in the world. Tidbits in Time is coming up next on this summer day, so stay right where you are. July 13th, 1936, a state record temperature of 112 degrees was recorded in Michigan. Can you imagine sweltering summers before air conditioning? Wisconsin also set a state record that day of 114. The heat wave spanned a few days, and records were set on July 10th, too, in Maryland at 109, New Jersey hit 110, Pennsylvania 111, and West Virginia at 112. And you thought it was hot outside today. July 13th, 1865, Horace Greeley popularized this advice to young Americans, saying, "Washington, D.C. is not a place to live in. The rents are high, the food is bad, the dust is disgusting, and the morals are deplorable. Go west, young men. Go west and grow up with the country." Greeley was a colorful figure of the tumultuous mid-1800s as statesman, author, and founder of the New York Tribune. He even ran against Ulysses S. Grant for the presidency in 1872. July 13th, 1969, the $100 bill became the largest denomination when the last of all larger bills were phased out. With denominations of 500, 1,000, 5,000, 10,000, and 100,000 floating around out there, the Treasury claimed to discontinue them due to lack of use. The $100 bill, depicting Benjamin Franklin, is the only American bill without a president. Slang terms refer to them as Benz, Franklin's, Benjamin's, or C-notes after Roman numerals. July 13, 1896, George Washington Carver was appointed head of the Agriculture Department at Tuskegee Institute by its founder, Booker T. Washington. Carver is usually tied to the peanut, but his real impact on agriculture was so much more than that, spending his focus on ways to rejuvenate soil that had been depleted by overplanting cotton. In his biography, The Man Who Talks with the Flowers, he attributed his great wisdom to God, whom he referred to as Mr. Creator. It was on July 13, 1923 that the giant Hollywood sign was erected as an advertisement for a real estate development in the hills above Los Angeles called Hollywoodland. The sign became iconic, later shortening the name to the Hollywood we all know today, and has been featured in more than 70 movies and television shows. To give you some sense of perspective, each letter is 45 feet tall, and the entire length of the sign spans 350 feet. For your very own email print version of Tidbits in Time, showing up every day for free in your inbox, just send a request to adrian@tidbitsintime.com. That's adrian@tidbitsintime.com. For Tidbits in Time, this has been Gene Vann.
8: 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I'm Rick Pettigrew, and I'm just about to tell you about the latest breaking news stories from around the world in the audio news from Archaeologica. 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Excavators in Jerusalem have come upon a mysterious 2,000-year-old inscription written in Hebrew characters. A clay figurine from a Neolithic settlement in Bulgaria shows an unusually realistic image of what is being called the Dancing Priestess. Petroglyphs in the Altai Mountains of Siberia look like Paleolithic images found in France. And chewed wads found deep inside a cave show that the ancestral Puebloans of the American Southwest liked their smokeless tobacco. It's thanks to a little help from our friends that we've been able to continue this show without a break for 14 years. A thousand thanks to our supporting members. If you're not already a member, it's easy to get on board and send us some support. 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And you can help out as a sponsor. To do that, email us at info@archaeologychannel.org. And now here's Laura Pettigrew with the audio news from Archaeologica. We hope you find this to be a valuable part of your day.
10: Welcome to the audio news from Archaeologica. I'm Laura Pettigrew, and these are the headlines in archaeological and historical news from August 2nd through August 8th, 2015. We begin this week's news in Israel, where archaeologists discovered ancient inscriptions written in Hebrew script during a dig in Jerusalem. According to a report by BBC News, archaeologists found the writing on the walls of a room containing the remains of a Jewish ritual bath, or mikveh, believed to be about 2,000 years old. The difficult-to-decipher words and symbols of the inscription include a boat and palm trees. Experts familiar with the site believe the markings may be graffiti or possibly held some religious significance. The researchers noted that while some inscriptions may indicate names, one of the symbols resembled a menorah, a sacred candelabrum, which stood in two contemporary temples in Jerusalem. Israeli antiquities officials made the find during an inspection of the site prior to the construction of a nursery in Jerusalem's Arnora district. They discovered the letters in Aramaic, the common language spoken in the time of Jesus, written in Hebrew script, and a series of symbols either smeared on with mud or cut into the plaster. Excavation directors Roy E. Greenwald and Alexander Wiegman noted that this well-preserved Second Temple period site is very rare and significant for the concentration of inscriptions and symbols found on the walls. As part of the site's investigations, officials removed the inscriptions and other paintings from the mikveh for long-term conservation and study. The Israel Antiquities Authority plans to display the inscriptions to the general public in the future. In the northeastern Bulgarian town of Varbitsa, archaeologists discovered a 7,000

More artifacts found during the 20 days of archaeological excavations sponsored by the museum and local sponsors. The Neolithic settlement existed for about 300 years and covers a little over 3 acres, bearing archaeological deposits from several time periods. According to Dr. Svetlana Vanelinova, deputy head of the archaeological team excavating the site, archaeological material from both the Neolithic and the later Roman periods completely surpassed the team's expectations. The team believes the intriguing female figurine depicts a young woman whose facial features show religious exaltation while performing a ritual dedicated to the mother goddess and the cult of fertility. The detailed features of the figurine suggest the woman was a priestess of the Varbitsa settlement. Archaeologists made another interesting find from the same area and time period, a fragment of a ceramic grain vessel with a relief depiction of a young woman praying. The vessel engraving is believed to be the earliest known depiction of its kind and appears to be associated with a cult dedicated to the harvesting and preservation of crops. Far to the east, in the Altai Mountains near the border of Russia, Mongolia, China, and Kazakhstan, archaeologists completed a new analysis of a series of petroglyphs found over 20 years ago on the Ukhuk Plateau. The drawings, found at an elevation of about 2,500 meters, or about 8,200 feet, stylistically match the Paleolithic tradition and are estimated to date to about 8,000 to 10,000 years ago, making these the oldest such rock drawings in Siberia. The identification of the art as Paleolithic rests on the motifs, which represent horses and what appear to be bison. The estimated age of the art is less than what would be expected for the Paleolithic style. Archaeologically speaking, the Ukhuk Plateau is best known for its thriving ancient societies and elaborate elite burials, including that of the remarkable tattooed Ukhuk princess, who lived in the area some 2,500 years ago. Other Altai Mountain locations have petroglyphs dating from around 5,000 years ago. In 1992, Dr. Vyacheslav Molodin and Dr. Dmitry Chemirasin initially discovered the Ukhuk petroglyphs at a site known as the Kalgutinsky Mine. Accurately dating the drawings is difficult due to challenging environmental conditions, but researchers using a combination of data suggest the petroglyphs could be Paleolithic and possibly the oldest known in Siberia, according to a report on the research in the Siberian Times. The artists carved the petroglyphs into glacially polished horizontal planes of rhyolite, a volcanic rock. The plateau's exceptionally windy conditions complicate traditional methods of dating, leading the current research team to try innovative methods. The team, working with geomorphologists, determined that glaciers most likely retreated from the site as early as 8,000 to 10,000 years ago. Once the glaciers left the plateau, surrounding peoples who had lived nearby for tens of thousands of years could access the rhyolite exposures and create petroglyphs. Researchers also used microscopic analysis to analyze the techniques used to create the petroglyphs. This examination revealed traces of the stone used by the ancient artisans to carve into the rhyolite surface. The researchers also found faint traces of sketches or templates that suggest that the artists made rough drafts before carving the final petroglyph. According to team leader Dr. Lydia Zotkina of Novosibirsk University, while the Ukhuk Plateau climate is unfavorable for site preservation, more sites likely survive on the plateau from this time period to shed light on the lives of these ancient artists. Finally, in North America, archaeologists took a second look at dozens of small, fiber-wrapped bundles of wild tobacco discovered in a cave in Arizona in the 1950s, suggesting evidence of personal tobacco use among the ancestral Pueblans. Pre-contact southwestern sites from Texas to California hold these chewed tobacco wads, known as quids, some with teeth marks still visible. This new research sheds a brighter light on their contents and function within southwestern societies. Archaeologists recovered the Arizona quids during the 1950s excavation of a trash midden at the rear of Antelope Cave, a rocky enclave filled with artifacts left by ancestral Puebloans over an extended period around 1,200 years ago. The cave contained a wealth of materials such as arrows, basketry, and feathered ornaments, giving researchers unprecedented insights into an early phase of Puebloan culture, sometimes referred to as the Virgin Anasazi. The quids recovered during that survey remained unstudied in museum storage for half a century, until Keith Johnson of California State University, Chico, and Dr. Karen Adams from the Crow Canyon Archaeological Center took a closer look.
The collection held a total of 345 quids recovered from the trash-filled midden in the rear of the cave. The team first analyzed a sample of 30 quids to determine their contents and composition, comparing the plant remains with known wild plant specimens cataloged at the University of Arizona Herbarium. Based on the

0: Anatomy of the stems, leaves, seeds, and other parts, the plants found in 27 quids match the genus of wild tobacco plants known as Nicotiana. To refine the results further, Dr. Terry Murphy of the University of California at Davis then conducted DNA tests on another sample. He identified yucca leaves used as a fibrous cover for 10 quids. A subsequent study of 6 additional quids refined the tobacco identification, revealing the presence of Nicotiana attenuata, or coyote tobacco, a species of wild tobacco that still grows in the area around the cave. Reporting their findings in the Journal of Field Archaeology, the team wrote that the combined evidence suggests the quids were simply a common way for ancestral Puebloans to ingest potent wild tobacco as a stimulant in a manner similar to the use of modern chewing tobacco. The researchers believe that Puebloans at Antelope Cave chewed the yucca leaf and tobacco quids primarily for pleasure and nicotine stimulant effect. Just like today's smokeless tobacco, ancient tobacco sucked through quids may have been addictive and regularly used at Antelope Cave. That wraps up the news for this week. For more stories and daily news updates, visit Archaeologica on the World Wide Web at archaeologica.org, where all the news is history. I'm Laura Pettigrew, and I'll see you next week.
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5: On today's broadcast, armed clashes continue over control of the Strait of Hormuz as South Korea launches an emergency review of crude oil supply conditions. President Lee Jae-myung says the government would allocate the expected unprecedented tax revenue from the chip boom to strategic investment funds for the future. And scorching weather continues with heat advisories issued in most parts of the country, but the conditions are forecast to ease after heavy rain on Tuesday. This is KBS World Radio News. I'm Daniel Chan. The United States launched several more strikes on Iran over the weekend with reports of powerful explosions in various locations in the south of the country. The Strait of Hormuz remains a major sticking point in negotiations between Washington and Tehran, jeopardizing their agreement to permanently end the war. Rosenbach has more.
6: Following Saturday's strike in retaliation for an Iranian attack on a container ship in the Strait of Hormuz, the United States launched a fresh round of airstrikes on Sunday. The U.S. Central Command said it had launched more attacks against Iran to continue degrading its ability to attack civilian mariners and commercial vessels freely transiting the critical waterway. Iranian state-run media reported Sunday that powerful explosions had occurred in southern coastal areas near the strait, such as the port city of Bandar Abbas and Keshem Island. In response to the attacks, Iran's Islamic Revolutionary Guard Corps fired on Gulf neighbors hosting U.S. military bases, including Bahrain, Jordan, Kuwait, Qatar, and Oman. Iran announced the closure of the strait on Saturday after firing a warning shot that struck a Cyprus-flag container ship. It claimed on Sunday to have disabled another vessel. Earlier, U.S. President Donald Trump told CNN in a telephone interview that the heavy strikes against Iran were a response to its recent attack on an oil tanker and said that the strait was open. As tensions rise in the strait and uncertainty grows over their peace deal, many countries, such as South Korea, are keeping a close watch on the situation, which directly impacts global oil and natural gas supplies. South Korea relies on the Middle East for roughly 70% of its crude oil imports. Seoul said it has secured enough supplies to last until August, but what happens after that remains unclear. Rosine Park, KBS World Radio News.
5: The government has launched an emergency review of crude oil supply conditions as tensions in the Middle East escalate following Iran's reclosure of the Strait of Hormuz and renewed U.S. strikes on Iran. The Ministry of Trade, Industry and Resources said on Monday that it held a meeting to assess crude oil supplies and tanker traffic in the region, discussing possible response measures. The ministry said domestic refiners have secured crude oil imports for July and August and more than double last year's levels, adding that the current situation is unlikely to significantly affect short-term supply. However, the government said it would maintain close communication with the industry, monitor developments in the Middle East and supply conditions, and explore alternative supply sources if tensions persist. International oil prices have resumed an upward trend, with Dubai crude, a major import grade for South Korean refiners, rising above $70 a barrel amid growing geopolitical uncertainty. The benchmark Korea Composite Stock Price Index plunged nearly 9% on Monday, falling below 7,000 points for the first time in more than 2 months. The Kospi dipped 669.01 points, or 8.95%, to close at 6,806.93. Market insiders blame the drop on escalating tensions between the U.S. and Iran over the Strait of Hormuz and the subsequent surge in global oil prices. The sharp decline was led by semiconductor giants Samsung Electronics and SK Hynix. The tech-heavy KOSDAQ lost 38.07 points, or 4.55%, to close at 799.36. President Lee Jae-myung said that the government would allocate the unprecedented surge in tax revenue expected from the semiconductor boom to strategic investment funds for the future. During a fiscal strategy meeting at Cheongwadae on Monday, he outlined three priorities for next year's budget, stating that it should support the construction of an irreplaceable Korea that the world cannot do without. His first proposal, the Future Response Fund, will invest in support for young adults, regional development, education, and future industries. Secondly, he said the government would turn three mega projects into new growth opportunities by ensuring that investments in semiconductors, physical AI, and AI data centers proceed according to companies' timelines. Thirdly, he said he aimed to build a nation in which no one is left behind through growth for all, and pledged that the government would do its utmost to ensure that all citizens benefit from advances in AI. Former President Yoon Sung-yeol was sentenced on Monday to 2 years in prison after a Seoul court found him guilty of illegally obtaining poll results. The Seoul Central District Court handed Yoon a 2-year prison term and forfeiture of nearly 14 million won, or roughly $9,000, for violating the Political Funds Act by acquiring the results of 14 polls between April 2021 and March 2022. Political operative Myung Tae-kyun was convicted of the same charges and sentenced to 1.5 years in prison. Myung was deemed a flight risk and immediately taken into custody. Prosecutors initially said the former president had colluded with former First Lady Kim Gun-hee to obtain the results of 58 polls from Myung, valued at 270 million won, or approximately $180,000. Special Counsel Min Jung-hee had sought 4 years in prison and a 137.2 million won forfeiture for Yoon and a 3-year sentence for Myung. A sweltering heat wave is continuing across the nation, with heat advisories issued in most parts of the country, but the scorching conditions will ease after heavy rain on Tuesday. According to the Korea Meteorological Administration, rain clouds left behind by Typhoon Bavi, which made landfall in China late on Saturday, will begin moving toward the Korean Peninsula on Tuesday. Rain will begin in the greater Seoul area Tuesday morning, spread to most regions in the afternoon, and continue through Wednesday. Heavy downpours will occur between Tuesday night and early Wednesday, with some areas in the Seoul metropolitan area, western parts of Gangwon province, and north Chungcheong province receiving up to 30 millimeters of rain per hour. Rainfall through Wednesday is forecast to exceed 100 millimeters in northern Gyeonggi and northern Gangwon, while Seoul and other central regions are expected to receive 30 to 80 millimeters. The body of a South Korean Navy crew member who went missing near the de facto inter-Korean maritime border on Sunday has been found. The Navy said in a news release Monday that the crew member's body had been found without a life jacket at around 5:58 a.m. and recovered around 6:43 a.m. from waters 52 kilometers east of Gojin, Gangwon province. The Navy and the Coast Guard had deployed around 10 vessels and several aircraft during the search operation. The sailor was last seen between 12 a.m. and 2 a.m. Sunday during a patrol mission aboard a frigate. He was declared missing at 8 a.m. when he failed to report for duty. A cybersecurity firm has detected a phishing attack targeting experts on North Korea. Cybersecurity firm Jinian said Monday that an attacker linked to APT-37, a North Korea-backed hacking group, had been distributing a variant of the remote access Trojan Rockrat. According to the firm, the attackers sent emails on June 22nd to researchers, policy professionals, and academics, claiming to provide materials related to an academic conference that took place in southern Seoul on June 12th. The email contained a Dropbox link that appeared to lead to a PDF conference booklet, but instead downloaded an ISO file containing malware. And that's the news from KBS World Radio's News Center in Seoul. This has been Daniel Chen.

0: There are many ways to woo a lady, but have you ever tried barfing? This is Sandra Tsinglo with the lowdown on science. For some flies, vomiting is quite the romantic gesture, but only in some species. Ryoya Tanaka and team investigated this odd behavior. They found a protein called fruitless being produced in their brains. Could this protein be behind the retching? First, they took a species of fly that did not bring vomit into its love life. Then, they engineered those flies' brains to produce the fruitless protein. With the production of fruitless, those flies started barfing at their prospective mates as well. This shows how some behaviors are baked into our DNA. Perhaps regurgitation is the sincerest form of flattery.
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0: Should I say no to that second glass of wine? This is Sandra Tsinglo with the Lowdown on Science. For some, drinking moderately is difficult. But why? Lindsay Halliday from Santa Clara University and colleagues wondered. The researchers first trained mice to press a lever for an alcohol reward. Later, the mice were given an electric shock along with the cocktail. They had to choose between shock-free sobriety or booze with a buzz. Results? Most mice went on the wagon. The researchers implanted tiny conductive rods in the brains of the mice. These helped measure the electrical activity of neurons and identified the ones involved in decision-making. They pinpointed specific neurons that were active only when mice chose to forgo alcohol. To make sure, they deactivated these neurons with a light. Turns out, those inactive neurons changed some mice's decisions. More mice chose alcohol despite the risk of shock. These results can help identify brain pathways that contribute to binge drinking. That could help develop treatments for alcoholism. So for now, maybe I should go for a less happy, happy hour.
4: The Lowdown on Science is produced by LDOS Media Lab in partnership with the University of California, Irvine Science Communication and 89.3 KPCC and made possible with the generous support of the Fuse Family Foundation.
5: G'day and welcome to SciroPod. I'm Glenn Paul. In Australia, bowel cancer is the second most commonly reported cancer after non-melanoma skin cancer, with more than 14,000 people diagnosed each year. While diets typically low in fibre have been linked with a higher incidence of bowel cancer, in Australia, we eat more dietary fibre than many other Western countries, yet we still see 30 new cases diagnosed every day. This paradox hasn't been lost on CSIRO scientists who are investigating why Australians aren't showing a reduction in bowel cancer rates and think the answer might lie with us not eating enough resistant starch, which is one of the major components of dietary fibre. To find out more, I'm joined by CSIRO's Dr. David Topping. David, with bowel cancer actually being one of the most preventable cancers, where are we going wrong?
6: Well, perhaps a better answer would be, where aren't we going right? A lot of this lies in history, as most of these things do. We know that fiber is good for you, and that information, or that view, developed as a result of work by a group of British medical practitioners in South and East Africa in the late 50s, early 60s. What happened is that the Africans seemed to consume wholemeal cereals. They had a lot of vegetables. They also had relatively low animal protein intakes. And they didn't get the diseases that the Western people, the Europeans living in the same environment, did. And these Europeans ate a high-energy, highly refined diet, and they said, aha, it's the fiber. And in those days, fiber was equated with what we had called roughage, because the measures for fiber were those for foods for production animals, for farm animals, which are essentially very fibrous, like hay. The equivalent for humans would be cereal bran. When we look at the Australian diet, what happened is that we started to eat cereal fibers, and these cereal fibers, largely from wheat, are very good laxative agents, but we've discovered that they don't do much else, really. While they're very important for normal mechanical function of the bowel, and then we go back to the Africans, we find that the Africans weren't eating that much fiber. What they were eating was a form of fiber which we now recognize called resistant starch. And that's because of the way that they cooked and ate their food. We used to do the same in Western countries, but we've become more affluent, and so now we've become accustomed to hot or fresh food. What the Africans did was that they cooked their food, which gelatinized or made the starch digestible, and they ate mostly starchy foods, and then they ate it cold, and that let the starch convert itself into a form that was largely indigestible, and that's called resistant starch, which is a contributor to dietary fiber.
3: Okay, so then how does that actually become beneficial? What's the mechanics of it?
6: The mechanics are fascinating, actually. What happens to fiber in the body is that it passes through the stomach. It goes into the mouth, down the esophagus, into the stomach, gets pummeled around a bit, goes into the small intestine. This is food in general. There, the enzymes break down what we can digest and absorb, proteins, fats, carbohydrate, and what's left goes into the large bowel. It goes through a kind of one-way valve and enters into the large bowel. Spends relatively short time in the upper gut, but it spends a long time in the lower gut, and that's where the difference between resistant starch, which is a fiber component, and the traditional fiber components becomes apparent, because in that viscous, as we call it, that's part of the gut, the bacteria, the resident bacteria, break down the fiber components just as they do in the forestomach of the sheep and cow, just as they do in the large bowel of rabbits and horses. These animals being herbivores, well, we're omnivores, but the same process goes on. And it's the products of that fermentation that really make the big difference between traditional fibers and resistant starch.
3: So why is this so important? What actually brings the bowel cancer on?
6: We have the capacity to break down these traditional fibers, but the food doesn't spend long enough there. And what's happened with modern foods is that the processing that we have has lowered the resistant starch content to, well, we think it's virtually zero. So instead of getting their normal food supply, these bacteria, and remember that there are more bacteria in your large bowel than there are cells in your body, are effectively starving. We call it the hungry microbiome, because they're not getting the fiber component, resistant starch, which they need. That gives them most of their energy. So as they don't get the energy, we don't get the energy, because when the bacteria break down the fiber components, particularly resistant starch, they produce compounds called short-chain fatty acids. This is just scientific jargon for very common day-to-day acids, acetic, propionic, and butyric. You know acetic acid very well. It's found in vinegar. Propionic acid is found in cheeses. And butyric acid is what gives Parmesan cheese its smell. And butyric acid seems to be the important acid. And what it does is it supplies energy to the skin cells, the dermal layer, if you like, of the large bowel, the colonocytes. And it helps them by providing energy and helps to maintain a normal supply, if you like, of colon cells, because they're continuously recycling themselves or redeveloping themselves. And what we think happens is that colon cancer is not just an exposure to toxic compounds, which does happen, but it's due to the cells of the colon not getting their normal, if you like, their normal fuel supply. And what we think is happening with colon cancer is that the colon is struggling to adapt with this restricted supply of energy.
3: So, David, what then are the best foods for resistant starch, and importantly, that these beneficial bugs are going to enjoy?
6: Well, the bugs are very beneficial. They've had a very bad press over the years, actually. Now we're beginning to realize how important that they are for our continued good health. The foods that supply fermentable carbohydrates, such as resistant starch, legumes, beans, lentils, and so on. One has to realize that resistant starch occurs for a number of reasons. It's not just a fixed quantity. So raw starches, bananas, green bananas especially, are a good source of resistant starch. Then there are the resistant starches that are found in whole grains, because the fiber layer in the whole grain stops the human enzymes getting at it. So whole grain cereals, whole grain breads and so on, brown rice, they're a good source. Then there's the what we call the retrograded starches. These are starches which occur when the cooked and cooled foods. And Russian salad is a prime example of that. cooked and cooled potato retrogrades and provides quite a lot of resistant starch. The same happens actually with rice. And then there are other forms which are the chemically modified starches that you find, which are usually used as food ingredients. We can say is the supply of resistant starch as a fermentable carbohydrate in modern processed foods is low. And what we're trying to do is raise the level by tweaking the structure of the starch, by encouraging a particularly normally occurring component called amylose, which is present in relatively small amounts, and we're increasing that in food. And that's been done already very successfully with a commercial product called High Maize, and CSIRO is helping to develop new high-resistant starch cereals. We've got one called Barley Max, and this is available in breakfast cereals and other products on supermarket shelves, and we're doing the same for wheat. There is also a very interesting product called Frika, which is eaten in the Middle East, and that is high in resistant starch, but that's because the grain hasn't been taken to maturity. It's an immature or a young grain.
3: Okay, so what if I decided then just to have a diet of Barley Max, or eat a lot of Barley Max? Is that sufficient, or does there need to be a variety?
6: There needs to be a variety. The best dietary guideline of all is eat a variety of foods. I should emphasize, though, that the range of foods with resistant starch in them is actually quite limited. It's probably fewer than a dozen major kinds.
3: Okay, so how much then would I need to eat, or what's the recommended intake of resistant starch for
6: Not known, but the Africans seem to consume at least 25 grams per person per day. So put simply, that's a lot of baked beans.
3: Okay. And what are the other risk factors for bowel cancer that people should be aware of?
6: Not exercising. Cigarette smoking. And that's a risk factor for major cancers. And that probably works through restricting the supply of oxygen. Because the cancer cells that grow in the bowel are what are called anaerobic. They grow in the absence of oxygen. So if there's a restriction in the supply of oxygen, that will allow them to develop. Eating excessive amounts of certain foods, particularly processed meats. This does not mean cut out. It just means eat reasonable amounts. Maintain your fiber intake for regularity. There is quite good evidence that the fats found in fish, the long-chain polyunsaturated omega-3s, are actually also protective against colorectal cancer. It's also known that aspirin can be protective.
3: So where can people read up on bowel cancer and your research?
6: Well, of course, our research is published in scientific journals, and a lot of the work is summarized on CSIRO websites. For information about recipes, etc., Bowel Cancer Australia, Australian Dietitians, the Pharmacy Guild have been terrific. They've got fact sheets on bowel cancer. As I said, the Dietitians Association, gastroenterologists have done an awful lot of educational work in prevention. A lot of it is freely available.
3: All right. Well, some very important research, and I thank you for sharing it with us today, David.
6: Absolute pleasure.
3: Dr. David Topping. And to find out more about the research or to follow us on other social media, just visit www.csiro.au.
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7: This is Scientific American's 60 Second Science. I'm Emily Schwing. Have you ever looked up to see a hawk soar overhead? Or a small chickadee flit by and wondered, how do they do that? Believe it or not, scientists never really knew either, until now.
8: I looked at the relationship between form and function in the most basic sense.
7: Talia Lowy-Mary is a PhD student at the University of Toronto in Canada. She says bird flight has everything to do with the shape and size of a bird's sternum or breastbone. Bird sternums have a projection from the middle called the keel, and this is where the flight muscles are attached.
8: It's plausible to think that this element is important for flight, but why does it vary so much in shape and size relative to the body? There are all these questions about it that haven't been answered in the past.
7: So Mary set out to find some answers using a database of CT scanned sternums from 105 different bird species, like the red-capped lark, Leach's storm petrel, and the southern cassowary. She also included two extinct birds, the dodo, and the great auk. The scans combine a series of X-rays to create three-dimensional images.
8: And so because the sternum is a complex element in three dimensions, it's not just a 2D bone, it's got projections out the middle and out the sides. Looking at it in three dimensions is the best way to quantify the shape and analyze it in a statistical framework. So more recently, those methods have become more accessible. And I guess because of that, I was able to do it now. And maybe 10 or 15 years ago, it wasn't possible.
9: At the tone, we've reached the top of the hour. WIZULP. Newark, Radio Newark News.
10: From Feature Story News in Washington, I'm Kate Fisher. U.S. President Donald Trump says the U.S. will control the Strait of Hormuz going forward and will be known as the guardian of the Hormuz Strait. In a Truth Social post, he said the U.S. will charge a 20% toll on all cargo for maintaining security. Jagruti Dave has more from Washington.
11: In a post on social media, President Trump said the Strait of Hormuz is open and will remain open with or without Iran. He says the blockade on Iranian ports is back and it stops Iranian ships, but Hormuz is open to all other international trade. And he's charging for it at a rate of 20% on all cargo shipped. And all this starts immediately. The process remains unclear. And given that there was significant outrage when Iran suggested putting tolls on Hormuz, with people saying that there should be no tolls because it's an international waterway and it would contravene international law, it's unclear if other countries will be willing to pay a levy.
10: Members of the Coalition of the Willing are gathering in Paris to discuss ongoing support for Ukraine. Top of the agenda for Kyiv is air defences. Ross Cullen reports from Paris.
12: With this meeting of the Coalition of the Willing comes after the G7 summit here in France last month, when there was broad agreement, alignment from all the leaders on ongoing support for Ukraine. Donald Trump saying that the US could give Ukraine a license to build Patriot air defence systems inside Ukraine, but the Ukrainian government urging more immediate support as well. We've seen Russia step up its campaign with deadly strikes on Ukrainian cities, including the capital Kyiv in recent weeks, just as Ukraine is also stepping up its disruption campaign and sabotage tactics on the Crimean Peninsula and further long-range drone strikes inside Russia.
10: Forensic investigators are combing through the wreckage of a Bangkok pub where a fire killed at least two dozen people late on Sunday night. Thailand's Prime Minister visited the scene in the north of the city, where 63 people were taken to hospital, 22 of them in a critical condition. Bangkok's governor says smoke inhalation is believed to be the main cause of death, with many of the victims found trapped at the rear of the venue where there were no fire escapes. Asia correspondent Laura Westbrook reports.
13: The Prime Minister saying that smoke filled the room and that in the confusion, many of the victims had sought refuge and sought shelter in toilets in the back of the building. And officials saying that is where many of the victims were found. Initial findings suggesting that many of the people who had died was through because of smoke inhalation.
10: From bureaus worldwide, this is FSN.
14: With FSN Spotlight, I'm Simon Marks, looking today and tomorrow at the arrival of the Bayeux Tapestry in London. It is back on UK soil for the first time in a millennium. It's an embroidered cloth, 230 feet long, about 20 inches high, that is usually on permanent display in Bayeux in Normandy. It depicts 58 separate scenes of events that led up to the Norman conquest in 1066. The tapestry itself dates from not long after the Battle of Hastings, and is believed to have been made in England and presented as a gift to William the Conqueror. Lord Peter Ricketts is the UK government's special envoy overseeing the loan of the tapestry by the British Museum.
15: One of the reasons it's been possible to bring it now is because of the Channel Tunnel, which means it can come on dry land. So the issue was to design a very high-tech container to minimize the vibrations, to keep the climate absolutely the same all the way, and then to drive it in one journey from Bayeux down to Calais on the shuttle out at Folkestone and up to the museum. And having planned it very carefully, having kept the timing and date quite discreet because we didn't want it to be disturbed or disrupted in any way, it arrived pretty much on schedule in its container.
14: Tomorrow, why he thinks so many people are so excited about seeing the tapestry when it goes on temporary display at the British Museum in September. With FSN Spotlight, I'm Simon Marks.
10: Our main news again. US President Donald Trump says the US will control the Strait of Hormuz going forward and will be known as the guardian of the Hormuz Strait. Members of the Coalition of the Willing are gathering in Paris to discuss ongoing support for Ukraine. And forensic investigators are combing through the wreckage of a Bangkok pub where a fire killed at least 24 people late on Sunday. And that's the latest feature story news. Kate Fisher reporting.
16: This is Bird Note. Some ducks don't sound like ducks at all. Some, like the harlequin, squeak, earning them the nickname of sea mice. Harlequins are unique in the duck world in other ways as well. Alone among North American waterfowl, harlequins breed along fast-flowing rivers and streams. Quick and agile in rushing white water, they dive to the bottom of mountain streams for food. What kind of name is harlequin for a duck? If you're lucky enough to spot one of these rare birds in winter, perhaps along a rocky shore of the Puget Sound in Washington or Penobscot Bay in Maine, you may guess the answer. Dressed in multicolor patches, harlequin is the jester of traditional Italian comedy. The male duck with the jester's name is just as striking, with his slate-blue feathers and vivid white, black, and chestnut markings. The rigorous lives of harlequins require great adaptability, transitioning from freshwater to salt, from meals of caddisfly larvae to crabs and barnacles. Some, in fact, migrate by traveling directly downstream from the mountains to the ocean. Constant, however, is their unmatched ability to swim and feed in the turbulent waters where they live. For Bird Note, I'm Mary McCann. Today's show brought to you by the Bobolink Foundation.
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18: A new spin on computers. I'm Bob Carson with the Discovery Files. New advances in science and engineering from the National Science Foundation. Those magical semiconductor memory devices inside every computer are being reinvented by a team led by Ohio State University. Not a new twist, it's more like a new spin. Plastic microelectronics that use the spin of electrons to read and write data. The researcher's prototype is little more than a simple organic-based magnet layered with a ferromagnet and connected to two leads. Almost sounds like you could build one from a refrigerator magnet, but theirs is made from vanadium tetracyanoethanol, a polymer they developed that is the first organic-based magnet to operate above room temperature. The team used their magnet semiconductor to save data by polarizing electrons, making them spin up or spin down. They then read the data back using a spin detector. The results were perfect. The data was retrieved in its entirety, exactly as the team had stored it. The process of spintronics, as it's called, would let future computers store and transfer twice as much data per electron, use less energy, and produce far less heat. The researcher's plastic memory device could even help lead to flexible computers that you could roll up and carry away. Whoa, all this spinning is making me dizzy. For the Discovery Files, I'm Bob Carson.
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19: This is Making Waves from NOAA's National Ocean Service. I'm Troy Kitch. Back in the early years of the 20th century, the eastern shore of Virginia was a popular place. This 80-mile stretch of coast along the Atlantic Ocean was a duck hunting destination. Tourists went there, and there were lots and lots of bay scallops that supported a thriving shellfish industry. But in the 1930s, this all changed. Multiple hurricanes struck in that decade, and a wasting disease killed the eelgrass in the region that many creatures, including the scallops, needed to survive. In the decades that followed, the eelgrass didn't return, and this was a surprise because the barrier islands along the eastern shore were protected. Over the years, most of the islands were purchased for conservation by the Nature Conservancy and various state and federal agencies. But after decades, the eelgrass beds still hadn't returned. So the bay scallop never returned either. Our guest today, Laura McKay, is the program manager of Virginia's Coastal Zone Management Program, and she picks up the story now. I spoke to her recently by phone.
20: It turned out that eelgrass has a very poor distribution mechanism, and so it hadn't returned because even over 70, 80 years, the eelgrass seeds hadn't drifted down there. They're very heavy, and they just sink when they're released from the reproductive shoots.
19: So humans had to provide a little help. With funding from the Coastal Zone Management Program, scientists from the Virginia Institute of Marine Science carried over eelgrass seeds from the York River and painstakingly planted them along the eastern shore.
20: The 200 acres that they've planted with seed has now spread to about 5,000 acres. And because of that, we now have enough habitat that we can reintroduce the bay scallop that had been there. So we're bringing back these resources, and then we also kept an eye on the economic end of this. And this being a rural and relatively poor coastal communities on the eastern shore.
19: So the Coastal Zone Program also invested in canoe and kayak launches and created a seaside water trail to promote ecotourism. And they're working with the aquaculture industry to boost shellfish harvesting in the region. That's an industry which is benefiting from the cleaner water that's a result of the conservation and protection work that's gone into the area. Today, we're celebrating the 40th anniversary of what some call the most important national coastal legislation you've probably never heard of. It's called the Coastal Zone Management Act, and it's the act that makes projects possible like the eelgrass restoration along Virginia's eastern shore.
20: That's one of the bright ideas that Congress and President Nixon had in 1972 when the Coastal Zone Act was formed. It's just brilliant that in one piece of legislation, it charged states with looking not only at environmental protection or not only at economics, but both of them together. And I think that was perhaps an idea well before its time in 1972. But I'd like to think is becoming more mainstream today, the idea that we all begin to understand that you can't have a healthy economy without a healthy environment, and you can't really have a healthy environment without a healthy economy. So they really do go hand in hand, and this CZMA is, as far as I know, the only piece of legislation that recognizes that and promotes that.
19: The CZMA, as it's known in short, is run by NOAA's Office of Ocean and Coastal Resource Management, and it provides for management of the nation's coastal resources, including the Great Lakes. The CZMA set up two big programs, the National Coastal Zone Management Program and the National Estuarine Research Reserve System. Estuarine reserves serve as field laboratories to provide a greater understanding of estuaries and how humans impact them. And today, there are 34 coastal management programs around the nation, and their goal is to balance competing land and water issues in the coastal zone. Now, you may wonder why we have this special legislation for our coastal areas. What's so special about the coast and our Great Lakes? I put that question to Laura.
20: Well, the coast is where more than half of the population lives and where a huge proportion of our gross national product is created. And so it's a very special place that needs a lot of careful management in order that we can sustain these places where we live and produce food from the ocean, recreational areas. You look at the population distribution across the country, especially those images of lights that are on at night, you can see how the density of people is really along our coasts. So that's really where it's happening, and that's where we really need to be taking very good care of where we live.
1: Now, what makes this challenging is that there are so many different people in so many different groups, state, federal, local, nonprofit, business, who in each state play a role in how coastal areas are developed or protected or otherwise managed. Laura said that the Coastal Zone Management Program set up by the CZMA bring all of these parties together to find balance.
20: Coastal management is a really complex topic. It involves all different sorts of coastal resources and different sorts of coastal uses, and the way our federal and state governments are arranged is that we tend to have agencies for particular purposes. For instance, we have agencies that focus on energy production, or we have agencies that focus just on wildlife. And so what the Coastal Zone Management Act does is provides an opportunity for states to create a comprehensive approach to coastal management and to pull together the different federal and state and local governments.
1: Now, for the Commonwealth of Virginia, Laura said there's a Department of Conservation and Recreation that deals with non-point source pollution. There's a Department of Game and Fisheries that deals with inland fisheries. There's a Marine Resource Commission that deals with underwater lands, fisheries, and marine habitats, and on and on and on. All of these different agencies, they all have different responsibilities related to the coast.
20: In Virginia, it's been fantastic to have a coastal management program that creates a forum for those agencies and our coastal local governments that also implement coastal laws and policies. For instance, local wetlands boards in Virginia actually issue wetlands permits and dune and beach permits. So having this coastal program creates that forum to bring them all together to the table to help us ensure that issues don't fall through the cracks and that we aren't leaving out anything, and a place where we can resolve conflicts. One agency's policies may conflict with another's at times, and so again, this creates that forum to let us resolve issues. And having the approval from NOAA for a coastal management program makes us eligible for the federal funding that lets us operate the program.
1: The Eelgrass Restoration Project on Virginia's eastern shore is a good example of how the Coastal Zone Program pulls everyone together to tackle big coastal issues. Laura said that after the eelgrass was restored, it became clear that this region of shoreline, lagoons, and barrier islands needed a new plan moving forward.
20: To ensure that there's adequate space for both conservation and restoration of natural habitats like oyster reefs and eelgrass beds, but also that there's room for the shellfish aquaculture industry to grow and thrive, and for recreational activities and ecotourism activities to grow and thrive. So the key, I think, is really in talking with the local people and understanding what their needs and desires and goals are, and then working together to negotiate a plan that meets everyone's needs. It's not easy, and I'm not saying we're done with it, but I think the nature of coastal zone management programs to be able to go in and pull those different parties together to solve problems and maximize our ecological and economic benefits.
1: We want to thank Laura McKay, Program Manager for Virginia's Coastal Zone Management Program, for taking the time to talk with us about her program and for explaining what the Coastal Zone Management Act is all about. The Coastal Zone Management Act turns 40 in October 2012. Happy birthday to the CZMA. Here's to the next 40 years. And that's it for this episode. 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That's all in word. And we're on Twitter. You can find us there at NOAAOcean. And that's also all one word. But we really hope you visit us first online at oceanservice.noaa.gov. 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
0: Welcome to The Music of Downton, an exploration of British music in the era of the Masterpiece Classics series, Downton Abbey. Today, the world of the planets.

0: Well, the thing to remember, of course, about the planets is that it's not about the planets. Or at least it's not about the astronomical planets. Of course, every CD case now has a beautiful picture of Saturn or Jupiter on it because, hey, that's so photogenic. What else are you going to put on the cover of a piece called The Planets?
1: I'm Brian McCree. Gustav Holst's seven-movement suite, The Planets, is one of the most beloved and brilliant orchestral pieces of the 20th century, and profoundly original. Holst composed the piece one movement at a time during the wartime years of 1914 to 1916. Holst was working at the St. Paul's School for Girls. He was thought of generally as a miniaturist, with a penchant for folk songs and other pastoral English music. But with The Planets, you could say that Holst significantly expanded his universe of musical interests and inspiration. British-born conductor Andrew Massey is our Music of Downton maestro.
0: Gustav Holst was very interested in Orientalism, in Hinduism, in all sorts of, for England at that time, exotic philosophies and so forth. And so this suite of music is entirely about astrology and nothing else. It's not about the rings round Saturn. And so the titles of each of the individual movements reflect the traditional astrological interpretation of the influence of the planets. Mars, the bringer of war. Mars is the active, aggressive principle.

Venus is the planet that rules beauty and the voice and singing and love. And so he calls it Venus, the bringer of peace.

Jupiter? The bringer of jollity? Well, Jupiter, in astrological terms, is beneficence. It's success. It's also being too big. This is a piece which starts off with hints of minimalism. I know that seems like a leap forward, but it's worth bringing to attention in the case of this piece. At the beginning of Jupiter, you hear all these flutes and strings all just twittering around. If you look at the score, they have like three notes which don't fit the meter. And so they get out of phase immediately. And this twittering noise just gives this very bright, shimmering, optimistic feel. And then in the middle, of course, of the piece, you get this fantastic tune that was set to words, "I vow to thee my country."

Jupiter, the bringer of jollity. It's the opposite of Saturn, which is constriction and frustration and misery. And Holst calls it the bringer of old age.

0: Holst aligned the rest of the astrological planets with Uranus the Magician, concluding with Neptune the Mystic, which features a wordless female chorus. It's all put together with what's been described as the composer's characteristic blend of austerity and voluptuousness. But there wasn't much thought about public performance. England was at war, distracted and distraught. And from that crisis came opportunity, spurred on, says Andrew Massey, by Holst's conductor friends Adrian Bolt and Thomas Beecham.
1: They're extravagant pieces of music, orchestrally, and I think this shows something about what was going on in England at the time, that Holst wrote these pieces having very little expectation that they would ever be played. But he had conversations with Beecham and others who said, well, look, you know, it probably isn't ever going to be played, but why not, therefore, throw in every instrument you fancy?

But then they did get performed, and they were very successful, and now, of course, they're absolutely central to the repertoire. But it was an act of daring do, really, by Holst. He was not being practical. He was kind of dreaming and saying, well, what would I do if I really had a big orchestra? You know, that would be so cool.

Conductor Andrew Massey goes on to say that Holst had no idea that his musical astrological chart would turn into a planetary playbook for legions of Hollywood film scorers. One legendary example is from John Williams, who famously found inspiration in the bellicose Mars movement of the planets to portray the advance of the Imperial stormtroopers in Star Wars.

0: One explanation for the movie's plundering of the planets, says Andrew Massey, is the simple reason that...
1: In fact, musically, they're all very simple pieces. The only complexity to them is that Holst loved, as I mentioned, Asian things and esoteric things, and so he put really complicated rhythms in. But other than that, each of these movements is essentially one tune and then a different tune in the middle, and then the first tune comes back, and that's it. But it's so lushly orchestrated, so inventive, that it hits that populist delight.

0: The Music of Downton is a production of Classical New England, a service of WGBH Boston. 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
1: Social networks like Facebook and LinkedIn are credited with having made all kinds of things possible. Although it is questionable, perhaps, whether we're really that much closer as people as a result. But one thing is for sure, it's made it harder for many people to be private. Depending on how savvy you are with your privacy settings, just about anybody can look on your profile and read whatever you've revealed. You've also probably provided anyone who cares with a load of facial recognition.

0: piece of me. I imagine there's some kind of psychological impact by having to go through that. As a celebrity, you know, it may actually be fun because the hunt is a game. And so if people are hunting you, then you can play games with them.
1: That's Adam Harvey. The tall, thin New York artist and computer programmer is a kind of master of today's ubiquitous surveillance game.
0: Right now, it's very one way, and the photographer has all the power because they have amazing cameras, long-range lenses, really efficient sensors that work in all different light conditions. And what do you have? You know, not much.
1: But in the small studio in Midtown Manhattan he shares with four other artists, Harvey is fighting that power. He's created a handbag for the hunted, paparazzi clutch. From one of the dozens of small drawers on his desk, Harvey pulls out a plastic bag with a green circuit board inside, the kind you might find in your digital camera or cell phone, and points to a black square of plastic at the front.
0: The board features a couple different sensors to detect the position that you're holding the bag, and light sensors to detect a flash. It's faster than the camera shutter, so that when a flash is fired, this fires back.
1: With a much bigger flash, making those valuable paparazzi pictures worthless. Celebrities aren't the only ones being photographed these days. Anyone with a camera on their mobile phone is an amateur paparazzo. Sure, not everyone ends up on the front of a tabloid, but uploaded, those pictures reach a huge audience on the internet. Harvey says people with smartphones are like secret agents, able to upload your image and find your identity online, all while you're out having a good time on the dance floor.
0: You want to go out to these parties, but you don't want people to, do a face scan and see which party you've been going to.
1: They do it by using sophisticated facial recognition software, the kind that's already in use on Picasa, Instagram, or Facebook. Being identified sometimes seems inevitable.
0: So how do you go to a party like this and maintain anonymity and still enjoy yourself and not worry about in 5 years when the software is even better that you'll be able to be recognized at all the parties you went to? That would be awful.
1: With his most recent project, Harvey wants to give those face recognition spies a run for their money. It's a computer program called CV Dazzle, and it's like camouflage for the clubs. The basic idea is to use makeup and accessories so those programs can't even detect your face.
0: We'll start with Prada 2010 Spring Women Runway Collection.
1: Of course, no one wants to be a wallflower. That's why Harvey opens up a folder on his computer with pictures of high fashion runway models. He's used the software to analyze over 200,000 of these images, looking for hairstyles and makeup that make the models' faces quasi-invisible to computers.
0: What we see now is one image came up with no face detected, and the girl has hair covering half of her face. So I would select this face, and then it will go in the non-face directory.
1: Harvey explains that face recognition software looks for typical patterns of light and dark. Your cheekbones, nose, and forehead are light. Your eyes and mouth are dark. It looks for symmetry and accounts for typical types of disguises, like sunglasses or a hoodie.
0: So the idea is to kind of work against that. And the way I describe it is, if you create an anti-face, if you create the inverse of your face, then you want to carve away little parts of that and into an artful design.
1: Harvey collected hundreds of pictures with styles that fooled the software. And he started experimenting with his own patterns, testing them against the computer. His favorites are asymmetrical face paint designs, things like black and white triangles drawn on the forehead or cheeks. Harvey says his latest version of CV Dazzle will let people make their own designs. Social media junkies will still want to upload their pictures and tag their friends all in real time during a night on the town. But just like with Britney Spears, Harvey says it's not about disappearing for good, but trying to control who gets a piece of you and when and how. You want a piece of me. Terry Yoakam, DW, New York.
2: 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I'm the director of the Science Working Group at Radio Newark. 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
3: Together, we're Bolden Brothers.
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5: This is DW News, and these are our top stories. President Donald Trump says the U.S. will reinstate its blockade of Iranian ports after Iran closed the Strait of Hormuz following a flare-up in tensions in the Gulf region. Trump also said the U.S. would impose a 20% charge on cargo passing through the strait to cover U.S. security costs. The International Maritime Organization said passage should be toll-free. Rescue workers are rushing to contain a series of wildfires southeast of Paris. Blazes erupted in the UNESCO-protected Fontainebleau Forest on Sunday. Officials say two people have been arrested on suspicion of arson. France and other southern European countries are enduring the third heat wave of the summer. New Zealand actor Sam Neill has died at 78. Known for Jurassic Park, The Piano, and The Hunt for Red October, he enjoyed a career spanning more than five decades. Diagnosed with a rare form of T-cell lymphoma in 2023, Neil announced he was cancer-free earlier this year. His family described his death as sudden and unexpected.
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6: An effective treatment for head lice.
7: Is there a difference between fish and fish oil in preventing stroke?
6: A mumps outbreak.
7: And a comprehensive study of the effects of smoking in women.
6: That's what we'll be talking about on this week's Look at the Medical Headlines from Johns Hopkins. I'm Elizabeth Tracy.
7: And I'm Rick Lang, Professor of Medicine at Johns Hopkins and Vice Chairman of Medicine at the University of Texas, San Antonio.
6: Rick, I think we should start with the mumps outbreak. That's because both of us are just a little bit stymied by the population in whom this mumps outbreak has been reported. That's in the New England Journal of Medicine.
7: You know, by 2005, vaccinations were so effective that in the United States, we had reduced the incidence of mumps by 99%. But then there was an outbreak in 2006 here and across the pond as well. And interestingly enough, another outbreak here in 2009 and 2010. So this study examined that particular outbreak to see what information we could gather. Between June of 2009 and 2010, there were over 3,500 cases of mumps reported in New York City and in upstate New York in a couple counties. And the interesting thing is that 97% of these occurred in Orthodox Jewish persons. And it was concentrated primarily in adolescents, adolescent boys more so than girls. And you might say, well, that's probably because they weren't vaccinated. But that's not the case. The vast majority of these individuals were in fact vaccinated, about 90% of them. And they were vaccinated with two doses. But what they discovered was these individuals were involved in very intensive Jewish studies. They were in yeshivas. And those yeshivas involved a study partner called a shravusa, where the partners face each other across narrow tables. And they studied very intensively. It's a very face-to-face interaction for as often as 15 hours a day. And what is thought is that intense and constant exposure overcame the usual vaccination.
6: Wow, isn't that just absolutely fascinating? So I don't still get it, though. That suggests that one of the people was infected and the other one wasn't, and therefore this close interaction bombarded someone's immune system so heavily with the virus that they succumbed?
7: That's it. I mean, they can trace the index case and how it was spread. The fact that it was concentrated primarily in these individuals that were at school. How do they know it?

0: related to this. It didn't occur in communities surrounding those individuals in which the contacts were less intensive. One of the things that was noted is that the individuals that had received the two vaccinations had less severe disease and were less likely to develop complications. What that tells us is that we still need to be alert to the fact that even though someone has been vaccinated, it's still possible to get the disease, especially if there's very prolonged and very close contact with other individuals that have the disease.
1: I think the other take-home message to this is that the fact that the symptoms were less severe is good news and argues for continuing to get vaccination, not to abandon it.
0: Right. That's one point. The second is the fact that the community around them didn't get the disease also highlights the importance. These were individuals that had vaccination, and that means more casual contact. The disease was prevented by the vaccination.
1: Interesting. I wonder if it suggests that maybe a third dose would be important.
0: Well, that's a good question. How do you prevent further spread of the disease? This is spread primarily by respiratory droplets. So if the contact is less intensive, hand washing should be important. But giving a third vaccine to these individuals, that's an interesting concept.
1: Okay. Since we're talking about young people then, and this next problem we're going to talk about is one that often affects that particular population, let's stay in the New England Journal of Medicine and take a look at topical ivermectin for head lice.
0: Head louse infestation affects millions of people worldwide, primarily children aged 3 to 11. It's across all socioeconomic levels. Most of the medical consequences are bothersome, but not terribly dangerous. There's been a huge interest in finding effective therapies, and we've had them. The unfortunate thing is, as they've been applied worldwide, resistance has developed. There is an oral agent that's known to be effective called ivermectin. But anytime you take a medication orally, even if you take it as a single dose, you run the risk of side effects. So the real question is, if you apply this topically, would it be effective? So they looked at 765 patients who completed a study in which they were randomized, once they were identified as having lice, to receive just placebo or topical ivermectin. It was applied to the hair. They let the hair dry and they left it for 10 minutes and they rinsed it with water. The vast majority of them had eradication that lasted for 30 days, specifically by day two, 95% effectiveness, by day 8, 85%, and by day 15, 74% had eradication of lice.
1: Does it suggest that doing it more than once would be effective at increasing the number of persistent eradications?
0: So, Elizabeth, let me take a step back and saying rather than persistent, we would call it probably reinfection. Remember, what happens is with the louse, the mother lays 300 eggs. Those eggs hatch every 7 to 10 days. So you might say, well, gosh, maybe the ivermectin wasn't effective in killing the eggs. But at least in laboratory studies, it is in fact effective. Probably what happened in these individuals, although it's not proven, is that they were reinfected.
1: Well, I think the study is good news because, of course, trying to eradicate these things is challenging. People don't like it. There's all kinds of sitcoms that show people enduring these terribly uncomfortable procedures to get rid of it. I think it sounds like to me, though, that maybe a couple applications of the stuff might be a good idea.
0: The editorial that accompanied this recommends that we hold off, even though this is effective, because there's a chance that when it's used widespread is that we'll develop resistance to this as well.
1: Okay, let's turn from here then to the British Medical Journal, something people can do to help promote their own health really easily, and that's the use of omega-3 fatty acids in fish and how it impacts on stroke.
0: Fish consumption once or twice a week is widely recommended for cardiovascular health. But as we've reported before, the use of supplemental fish oil, omega-3 fatty acids, hasn't been shown to improve cardiovascular health. Fish and fish oils could be taken to reduce stroke. And the question is, are either of these effective in doing so? This is a study that looked at all studies that have been conducted through September of 2012. Over 26 prospective cohort studies and 12 randomized control trials looking at almost 750,000 individuals with a large event rate, almost 35,000 strokes. And what they determined was that eating fish 2 to 4 servings a week decreased the risk of stroke by 6% compared to individuals that didn't eat fish. And for individuals that had more than 5 servings, it decreased the risk of stroke by about 12%. However, taking fish oil supplementation did not reduce stroke. In individuals that already had one stroke or near stroke, it actually increased the risk of having a second event by 17%.
1: Well, this is clearly something that we've been moving into for quite a while, even in the secondary prevention world, where we thought after someone had had an MI that they might benefit from fish oil. We didn't see that borne out either, which was kind of an interesting finding. I'm wondering if at some point we're going to find out that farm-raised fish don't have the same benefit as ocean swimmers with regard to these prevention kind of outcomes.
0: I'm not sure that most of us that eat fish know where it came from, except the supermarket. What I would say is that I think this is particularly important to our listeners across the pond. Fish consumption is very low in most European countries, as it is in the United States.
1: Okay, since we're across the pond, then let's turn to this next study is in The Lancet, and that's taking a look at the mortality data related to cigarette smoking in women.
0: Until now, 21st century, we've not had a chance to look at the full hazards of smoking and the benefits of stopping smoking for women. It wasn't until about the 1960s where women actually embraced cigarette smoking. So now we have about 50 or 60 years of follow-up in those women that smoked, started smoking, but subsequently stopped, and those that never smoked. So this was a study of 1.3 million women in the United Kingdom. These were women born around 1940, and they were recruited in 1996 to 2001 and followed for about 12 years. About half those women were never smokers, about 20% were smokers, and about 30% were ex-smokers. Smoking throughout adulthood reduced the life expectancy of women by about 11 years. Let me repeat that so that it can drive the point home. Cigarette-smoking women died 11 years earlier than those that had not smoked. If you stopped smoking before the age of 40, you had a 20% increased risk of mortality, but that's much less than the 300% than those that continued smoking. And if you stopped before age 30, your risk was only 5%.
1: I think it's really interesting to take a look at all these data analyses and see what the impact is. But I think it devolves us back to that same old thing that we just say all the time. Hey, there's just no good reason to smoke, so don't do it.
0: The thing that I found interesting, it increases the risk of lung cancer by about 60-fold, and it increases the risk of cardiovascular disease, 4 times the risk of cardiovascular disease. In man, it's just a 2-fold higher risk. So it confers a higher risk in women than men. When they looked at the 30 most common causes of death in women, cigarette smoking increased the risk in 23 of those 30 different causes. So Elizabeth, I agree with you. There's no good reason to smoke.
1: Increased risk of death from smoking, no big surprise. Just as we talked about last week before I do our sign out, we talk about all these studies and at the end of the day, they don't really have much of an impact in regards to treatment change. Hopefully this one will have a big impact and one day we're actually going to abolish cigarettes.
0: I think that's important because right now it's at about 5 million deaths are due to cigarette smoking. And over the next 10 years, that's going to go up to 8 to 10 million deaths per year attributed to cigarette smoking. So if the podcast does nothing more than encourage people either to not smoke or to stop smoking, then it's been a successful week.
1: Exactly. So that's a look at this week's medical headlines from Johns Hopkins. I'm Elizabeth Tracy.
0: Elizabeth, which of these will be on the blog?
1: I might just have to do the cigarette smoking in women, I think.
0: I think that'd be a great one. And on that note, y'all live well.
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0: Ada was one of the most popular performers of her era, particularly for her duets with Billy Murray and Len Spencer.
1: Sleep well, Mr. Orangutan.
0: Soundbeat is produced at the Belfer Audio Archive, home to one of the largest cylinder collections on the planet. 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
2: 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Or attend one of their fundraising events. 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
4: Today, cameras and sprites. The University of Houston's College of Engineering presents this series about the machines that make our civilization run and the people whose ingenuity created them. We have 9 flat wooden figures in our attic, comic caricatures about a foot high. They're odd beings with round faces and spindly legs, an Indian, a sailor, a Chinese, a policeman. They were my father's toys when he was a toddler, and they bear an 1892 copyright by Palmer Cox. These are the so-called brownies. Brownies were a kind of sprite in Scottish legends, little people who came out at night. They cleaned and fixed up households, unless they'd been offended. Then they did mischief. In the 1880s, the Canadian Cox began writing about brownies, and he created those brownie images. He turned the old legends into children's stories. His brownies reflected the new evolving democratic political systems. They were completely individual, no two alike, and they worked together without leaders. They were also daring technologists. In one story, Cox has them finding a hot air balloon fallen in the forest. The brownies repair it, fill it with gas, and rise into the sky. We read, said one, as smoothly as a kite we'll rise above the clouds tonight, and may the question settle soon about the surface of the moon. Now an article by one Mark Olivier tells how, on the heels of the brownie craze, the Eastman Kodak Company made brownies into a powerful metaphor. Late 19th century photography was a gentleman's hobby, and it took a lot of skill. Eastman had been trying to make photography available to all. His original 1888 Kodak camera had come preloaded with 100 shots. You mailed the camera back to the factory to get the film processed. In 1900, Eastman went a step further. He made a very simple box camera and sold it for $1. It had a fixed lens, used commercial roll film, and required almost no skill or special equipment. What to call such a camera? Well, the word brownie embodied Eastman's idea. Beyond being cute, Cox's brownies practiced what Eastman believed about technology. Eastman's media blitz made the connection very clear. The first ads showed brownies swarming over the camera, made of wood and cardboard with a fake black leather finish. This was indeed something they might use. If Cox had them flying their own balloon, Eastman now made photographers of them, for technology was then and always has been the soul of democracy. When I was a child, my photojournalist father, his toys now in the attic, had taken up the big speed graphic camera. But brownie cameras endured. My mother used hers to capture us kids. Eastman was still making them in 1967. An earlier time comes back in a rush as I read Olivier's article with these wooden figures at hand. This had been the age when, like no other, technology leveled the human playing field. It worked for us then, and I dearly hope we continue to make it work for us in our far murkier and more complex world. I'm John Leinhardt at the University of Houston, where we're interested in the way inventive minds work.

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I'm grateful for your interest and hope that you enjoy the station very much. To learn a little more, you can check out our website at radionewark.org and perhaps even sign up for our newsletter there. Thanks again. Have a great day.

Coming up, how a new space-age device could help answer one of the universe's most enduring questions. I'm Kyle Nackers, and this is Science Elements.

So far, still lonely out in space. Despite years of searching with sophisticated instruments, researchers have yet to find definitive evidence that life exists beyond our planet. But now scientists in California say they have found a way to ramp up those efforts. They have developed a new tool that can look for signs of life with 10,000 times more sensitivity than instruments carried on previous spaceflight missions. The report appears in Analytical Chemistry, a publication of the American Chemical Society. One path to finding life on other planets, or moons, involves looking for signature patterns of amino acids, the organic molecules that are critical to life on Earth. But looking for these molecules on Mars or other planetary surfaces has been challenging. The Curiosity rover exploring Mars tried to do just this, but the rover's experiments to identify organic chemicals in Martian samples were complicated by reactions with other materials in the samples, so Peter Willis, Jessica Creamer, and Maria Mora set out to address this problem. The researchers created methods based on capillary electrophoresis to process soil or ice samples and detect 17 different amino acids simultaneously. This particular set of amino acids can be found in large quantities in biological and non-living samples. In certain patterns, these amino acids could serve as an indicator of life. The researchers tested this approach by analyzing samples from California's Mono Lake, an extremely salty body of water acting as a stand-in for briny water on Mars and some other moons. The methods detected the amino acids with 10,000 times the sensitivity of past approaches and identified three different biosignatures that were present. Willis, a member of the Europa Lander Science Definition Team, says that this type of technology is under consideration for future missions to ocean worlds like Europa and also Enceladus. The researchers say these are the best techniques yet to find signs of life on other worlds. Well, that's all for now. Science Elements is a production of the American Chemical Society, the world's largest scientific society. To learn more about the article featured in this episode, go to www.acs.org/scienceelements. Thanks for listening.

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0: At the tone, we've reached the top of the hour. WIZULP, Newark.
1: While on active duty in the U.S. Army, Colonel Roland Trueblood received his MBA from Boston University. 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
2: This is the World Industrial News for Monday, July 13th. Brought to you by Industrial Info Resources of Sugar Land, Texas. For decades, Louisiana has been among the U.S. leaders in production of oil and natural gas. Now, it is gaining traction in the production of environmentally friendly renewable diesel and sustainable aviation fuel. Industrial Info's Vice President of Energy Intelligence, Hillary Stevenson, muses that the reason for the latter could be that the state is also second in permitting of Class 6 wells used for carbon capture, usage, and storage permitting. Solid waste is out there. Lots of it. An abundance of trash, coupled with an ever-present need to reduce landfill use and have solid baseload sources of power, has led the waste-to-energy sector to grow into a substantial segment of the global power market. In certain parts of the world, at least. Industrial Info Resources data show more than $12 billion worth of major waste-to-energy projects presently under construction across the world and a whopping $40 billion worth in various stages of planning and engineering. 22 member states have committed to ambitious pledges for energy storage over the next 2 years. Together, the pledges account for between 30 and 35 gigawatts of new storage capacity. According to Industrial Info Resources data, there are more than 1,800 battery energy storage system projects in Europe worth more than $152 billion in investment. KKR is set to acquire EDF Power Solutions North America amid an uncertain time for the renewable energy market in the U.S. and Canada, with political opposition, grid interconnection backlogs, and supply chain issues hindering development. For details on these and other breaking news, read the full stories at industrialinfo.com. I'm Christine Ramos, reporting for Industrial Info News.

Profile America, Tuesday, July 13th. 37 years ago this month, President Ronald Reagan signed a bill known as the National Minimum Drinking Age Act. Backed by Mothers Against Drunk Driving, the 1984 law standardized a patchwork of local ordinances across the country and made it illegal for anyone under 21 to purchase or publicly possess alcoholic beverages. The Centers for Disease Control estimates some 3,500 young lives are lost annually to drinking in violation of this restriction. Americans consume the annual equivalent of 2.49 gallons per capita of pure alcohol through their adult drinks. Aside from imported beers, wines, and spirits, this consumption flows from the nation's roughly 3,900 breweries, 930 distilleries, and 3,900 wineries.

0: You can find more facts about America from the U.S. Census Bureau online at census.gov.
1: Question of the Week from the Naked Scientists.
2: Hello and welcome to Question of the Week from the Naked Scientists with me, Dr. Hannah Critchlow. This week we hone our noses and sniff out the answer to this stinker of a question.
3: This is David Foney from Johannesburg in South Africa, and I have a question for you. Tell me, why do toenails smell like cheese?
2: So, why do toenails, and even feet in general, smell cheesy? With the answer is Kevin Kerr, consultant medical microbiologist at Harrogate District Hospital.
4: Well, you could turn the question round the other way and ask, why do cheeses smell like feet? And if you did, you'd come up with the same answer. And the answer is bacteria. Bacteria called Brevibacterium, which are used to ripen or mature certain types of cheeses, can also be found growing harmlessly on the skin of humans, especially areas where it's warm and moist, such as sweaty feet. As the bacteria grow, they produce compounds which smell, well, cheesy. And the chemicals responsible for this powerful, pungent odour are sulfur-containing compounds known as S-methyl thioesters. And if you've eaten asparagus, you may well find that your wee smells funny too. And again, it's those S-methyl thioesters that you've got to thank or blame for your smelly wee. You may find something that actually looks like cheese underneath your toenails. So does this mean that our bacterial friend Brevibacterium is actually making cheese under your nails? Well, it may look like cheese, but it certainly wouldn't taste like cheese, because what's going on here is that you've probably got a fungal infection in your nail. And the name for that is onychomycosis. Onychomycosis can be tricky to treat, so it's best to see your family doctor to discuss the available treatment options.
2: And onychomycosis toenail infections are caused by fungi known as dermatophytes. And these dastardly dermatophytes produce an enzyme which acts on the nail. Bad news for the nail, but good news for the fungus, as the enzyme, called keratinase, breaks down the keratin in the nail to provide tasty treats for the dermatophyte. So the cheesy appearance, that yellow and thickening nail, represents the damage done to the nail by the fungus feasting on it. But the cheesy aroma, coming from the fetid feet, is from Brevibacterium festering between sweaty unwashed toes and producing stinky S-methyl thioesters. And you are likely to get both the Brevibacterium cheesy pong, in combination with the fungi-eaten hardened toenail, as both seem to like similar warm, moist environments. Now, pressing on to ponder our next question.
5: Hi, my name is Mark Andrew and I'm a photographer in Sheffield. My question is it possible to create a magnet so powerful that it crushes the object it attracts? For example, can you make a fridge magnet that's so strong that it would cause a fridge to collapse? Thanks in advance.
2: So, can we make a magnet that squashes, rather than sticks to, your white goods? Send your thoughts to Chris at thenakedscientists.com, tweet at Naked Scientists, write on our Facebook page, or join in the debate on our forum, which is at nakedscientists.com/forum.
6: The Naked Scientists Question of the Week, brought to you in association with the How to Wissmann Foundation, supporting science and education from Alpha to Omega.
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8: Exploring science in the sea. Those tangled, smelly strands of seaweed that wash up on your favorite beach are little islands of life. They attract crabs, turtles, birds, and other creatures. And they can have a profound impact on the native ecosystems around them. Researchers saw that impact in a series of tests in the Bahamas. They cleared the seaweed from some sections of beach and added it to others. Then they watched what happened over the following year. Where seaweed was added, the decaying mass added nutrients to the sand around it. The native beach plants feasted on these nutrients and grew about 70% more over the year than plants on the sections of beach without seaweed. The decaying seaweed also attracted a lot of tiny creatures, such as the small crustaceans known as sand fleas, and that drew in more spiders, lizards, and other critters that normally feed on land-based insects. In fact, the number of lizards was about two-thirds higher with the seaweed than without. And with the lizards gorging on the easy pickings around the seaweed, land-based insects did more damage to nearby plants. The study shows how a seemingly minor change to a beach, adding a pile of seaweed, can change the ecosystem around it. And many marine scientists expect to see more seaweed on the beaches in the years ahead as a result of global climate change, coastal development, and overfishing. That could mean that we'll be seeing more small but important changes on the beaches, thanks to those smelly seaweeds. Science in the Sea is a production of the University of Texas Marine Science Institute at Port Aransas and is available as a weekly podcast at scienceandthesea.org. I'm Holly Brawling.

0: Today is July 13th on Tidbits in Time, a lovely day. Stay with me to hear about record temperatures across the country. We'll remember the call of the pioneering spirit, talk about the Benjamins, and remember a man who's most famous for the peanut. All that plus, we'll tell you about one of the most recognized signs in the world. Tidbits in Time is coming up next on this summer day, so stay right where you are. July 13th, 1936, a state record temperature of 112 degrees was recorded in Michigan. Can you imagine sweltering summers before air conditioning? Wisconsin also set a state record that day of 114. The heat wave spanned a few days, and records were set on July 10th, too, in Maryland at 109, New Jersey hit 110, Pennsylvania 111, and West Virginia at 112. And you thought it was hot outside today. July 13, 1865, Horace Greeley popularized this advice to young Americans, saying, "Washington, D.C. is not a place to live in. The rents are high, the food is bad, the dust is disgusting, and the morals are deplorable. Go west, young men, go west and grow up with the country." Greeley was a colorful figure of the tumultuous mid-1800s as statesman, author, and founder of the New York Tribune. He even ran against Ulysses S. Grant for the presidency in 1872. July 13, 1969, the $100 bill became the largest denomination when the last of all larger bills were phased out. With denominations of $500, $1,000, $5,000, $10,000, and $100,000 floating around out there, the Treasury claimed to discontinue them due to lack of use. The $100 bill depicting Benjamin Franklin is the only American bill without a president. Slang terms refer to them as Bens, Franklins, Benjamins, or C-notes after Roman numerals. July 13, 1896, George Washington Carver was appointed head of the Agriculture Department at Tuskegee Institute by its founder, Booker T. Washington. Carver is usually tied to the peanut, but his real impact on agriculture was so much more than that, spending his focus on ways to rejuvenate soil that had been depleted by overplanting cotton. In his biography, The Man Who Talks with the Flowers, he attributed his great wisdom to God, whom he referred to as Mr. Creator. It was on July 13, 1923 that the giant Hollywood sign was erected as an advertisement for a real estate development in the hills above Los Angeles called Hollywoodland. The sign became iconic, later shortening the name to the Hollywood we all know today, and has been featured in more than 70 movies and television shows. To give you some sense of perspective, each letter is 45 feet tall, and the entire length of the sign spans 350 feet. For your very own email print version of Tidbits in Time, showing up every day for free in your inbox, just send a request to adrian@tidbitsintime.com. That's adrian@tidbitsintime.com. For Tidbits in Time, this has been Gene Vann.
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2: So, what are you doing now? Perhaps you're out for a walk, folding laundry, sitting in a car mired in traffic. You may be exactly where you want to be, or you might be wishing you were anywhere else. In that case, you're feeling the confinement of being stuck in the here and now and would like nothing better than escape.
3: The Time Tunnel!
2: On TV or in the movies, it's easy to say adios to the present. You simply step into a steampunk-engineered machine and then zip back and forth in time. It's as easy as strolling from room to room. Physicists tell us that real time travel is more challenging, but weirdly, maybe not impossible. At least if you're willing to broaden your definition of time travel, I'm Seth Shostak.
3: I'm Molly Bentley. Welcome to Big Picture Science, produced at the SETI Institute, where researchers investigate the nature and origin of life. On Big Picture Science, we step back to get the wide-angle view on science and technology, and in this episode, we explore the nature of time and whether we can understand the laws of physics well enough to time travel. Can we go to the past or jump far ahead to the future? Well, if you have figured out how to do this, then you know that that's the theme of this episode. You've already heard it. It's time travel agents.
2: There are two movie versions of H.G. Wells' The Time Machine, I have to say. I like them both.
4: As I went along, I gained experience in handling the machine. I found that I could stop for a day, an hour, or even for a second to observe, then go ahead a year or two. Thus, I was able to see the changing world in a series of glimpses.
2: In the earlier version, it's the year 1900, and the scientist H. George Wells, yep, the author gave his character his own name, has outfitted a do-it-yourself machine that looks like a sled with a solar sail, boasting a lovely chair with red velvet seat covers. All right, he climbs aboard this thing, he pulls a few levers, you know, and goes into the future a dozen years, and then 40 years to witness World War II. Then he goes deep into the future where things haven't gotten better. Humans have become tasty treats for subterranean monsters called Morlocks. But if you're not turned off by this meet and greet and eat, you might be asking, hey, where can I get me one of those doohickey time machines?
3: Well, if you had asked a physicist a century or two ago, the answer was you can't. Certainly not a machine that travels to the past. And this is because if you could travel backward, you could theoretically kill your ancestors, and you wouldn't be here to build the time machine in the first place. This is sometimes called the grandfather paradox, although it could easily be called the grandmother paradox.
2: But that was how we thought about time travel then, and this is now. So we now know just how weird physics can get. Einstein's theory of relativity, the warping of space-time, black holes, quantum theory, they're all incentive to revisit the possibility of time travel, both into the future and into the past. For one, quantum theory suggests a possible instantaneous leap through time, teleportation. In a moment, we'll hear from a professor of quantum mechanics at MIT, Seth Lloyd, who describes a recent successful teleportation experiment, and how he himself tried to challenge the grandfather paradox by sending a photon back in time to destroy itself.
3: That is so weird.
2: Well, what would you expect from modern physics?
3: Okay, let's break down teleportation.
2: All right, the basics. Teleportation means making something that's here be over there in an instant. So if you're in New York and you have an appointment in London and can get there in an eye blink, well, that's time travel in the sense that you've saved hours of time to get there, not to mention moolah in airfare and a peanut overdose.
5: You're telling me that the contract needs to be signed by me?
6: Yes. In the fine print, you'll find...
5: In person?
6: Yes.
5: And I have to do it in the next 30 seconds or I forfeit $50,000? Oh, that's crazy.
6: Yes, sir. So sorry it won't work out this time.
5: But not impossible. Hi there.
7: Crikey.
5: Nice office. You got a view of Big Ben and everything. Got a pen?
3: Sounds like Thames travel to me. Well, teleportation has been done with photons, particles of light, over small distances. But researchers in Toronto have gone further by teleporting their photon farther, over a distance of 4 miles or 6 kilometers. It's a record.
2: Now, what makes teleportation possible is quantum entanglement, what Einstein thought was spooky because, well, after all, how can a photon here affect a photon over there when over there could be the other side of the universe and do so not at the speed of light, but essentially instantaneously? Nonetheless, it works.
3: But what do two particles being quantum entangled on opposite sides of the universe have to do with teleporting something?
2: Well, you use the entanglement to give you the information necessary to do the teleportation. And you examine the particle you want to recreate to teleport, as well as a local quantum entangled particle. Then you transmit the results of your measurement, maybe with a radio signal, to the destination. Those results, together with the instantaneously transmitted state of the entangled particle, allows you to recreate the teleportee exactly. Voila! A new version of the particle you wanted to teleport.
3: Yes, voila. It's that simple. Well, the question is, if we can teleport photons, could we one day teleport humans?
2: Well, that's the biggie. You know, when I think of teleportation, I think of something like The Fly, you know, both versions of that film. In the 1959 version, David Hedison eventually steps into a telepod over here and then appears instantly in a telepod on the other side of the room. But he tests this out first with an ashtray.
7: Have you turned magician?
8: In a way. For a split second, an infinitesimal part of a second, this was disintegrated. For one little moment, it no longer existed.
7: This is solid.
8: Oh, no, no, it's not. To your touch, maybe it is. But in reality, it's billions of atoms, which we believe are only a series of electrical impulses.
7: You actually did this? It's no trick?
8: No. I can transport matter, anything.
2: Talk about time flying. All right, returning to the present. Seth Lloyd says we, and flies, don't have telepods yet, which is good news for the airlines, but teleportation exists, and the success of the Canadian researchers maybe has just brought us a little closer to the future.
9: Yeah, well, it's teleportation of photons, which are the elementary particles that make up light. You destroy the photon you want to teleport over here, and then you reconstruct exactly the same photon over there.
2: Okay, so, I mean, this has been done before, right? I mean, why was this in the news?
9: So people have actually been teleporting particles of light for almost 20 years now, but this was the first time that teleportation actually took place over a long distance. Well, 6 kilometers is a reasonable distance, and over standard telecom fiber optic cable.
2: So a lot of people are going to wonder how you did this, and it involves what is known as quantum entanglement. And quantum entanglement is a term that gets bandied around a lot at cocktail parties by people who probably have no idea what it means, including myself. It's a term to describe the kind of weird idea that objects are, in fact, connected by some sort of spooky mechanism at great distances. Is that what's going on here?
9: Yeah, entanglement is a funky quantum effect. Funky is a technical term here, by the way. Quantum mechanics is the James Brown of sciences. All funk all the time. So it's a funky kind of relationship between two quanta, in this case two photons, which Einstein called spooky action at a distance. Actually, he called it spukhafte Fernwirkung, which sounds even cooler. And to our, you know, classical minds, entanglement means if we make a measurement on one of these entangled photons, it appears to our brains as if the other photon responds immediately.
2: Okay, but that sounds like a, you know, violation of what Al Einstein would have said, right? I mean, how can I touch a photon here in my living room, say, and its twin, maybe in the Andromeda galaxy 2 million light years away, knows about it?
9: Right. So in point of fact, it doesn't violate what Al Einstein would have thought, because you can't actually send information faster than the speed of light using entanglement. But you can do other kind of strange and counterintuitive things, and teleportation is one of them.
2: All right. Can you describe exactly how they did it? If I were there watching this experiment, what would I have seen? I mean, what, you know, how did they know that it worked? How did they know that they'd sent this photon somewhere else? Because to me, all photons look pretty much the same, to the extent that I've seen any.
9: Well, yes, photons do have the feature that one photon that is in exactly the same quantum state, say with the same polarization as another photon and the same color or frequency, is exactly the same as another photon with the same polarization and frequency. So they are identical, and this is actually important for teleportation. So traditionally in these kinds of experiments, the person who's teleporting, who's sending the photon from one place to another, is called Alice, and the other person is called Bob. Now, in this case, Bob is Wolfgang Tittel, who is a very wonderful and excellent experimentalist at the University of Calgary, because this is a beautiful experiment. But the way it works is you set up an entangled pair of photons between Alice and Bob. So Alice has one and Bob has one. And then Alice takes her photon, which is a different photon that she wants to teleport. She makes a measurement on her photon together with her half of the entangled pair. This gives her some just classical information, in fact, 2 bits of classical information. She sends those 2 bits to Bob over, say, the telephone, and then this information allowed Bob to reconstitute or reconstruct Alice's photon at the other end.
2: Okay. So, but it is essential that she send that information. And, of course, that goes no faster than the speed of light.
9: Exactly. So teleportation does not take place faster than the speed of light if you're not in a black hole. And in order for you to teleport, you do have to send a signal at the speed of light or slower. And so it doesn't violate anything that Einstein might have said.
2: All right. So these two particles, even two particles of light, right? And you know, very often you don't think of light as being made of particles, but I think that that's pretty well established by now. They're connected by something. And what is that connection? I mean, some springs, gears? I mean, what is it?
9: Well, from a practical standpoint, if you don't look inside the guts of the teleportation apparatus, it really means that if you want to teleport your photon... And by the way, all things that are waves are made out of particles. Phonons are particles of sound. I think that if they had particles of love, they'd be called amarons. if from your practical purpose, you basically have a photon you want to teleport. You hand it over to Alice. Alice and Bob go through their little quantum teleportation dance. And a few millionths of a second later, Bob has your photon. So from a practical standpoint, it just means you can take the photon, destroy it here, and then reconstitute an identical photon at the far end.
2: And there's no distance limit on that. I mean, you can do this essentially instantaneously if that photon is on the other side of the universe.
9: Well, again, you're not doing it instantaneously because in order to reconstitute the photon, Alice has to send a signal at the speed of light to Bob. So you can't violate special relativity. Mm. But it is true that entanglement, this kind of funky, spooky action at a distance, is essential to teleportation. Everything has a wave-like nature, things that we think of as particles, electrons or atoms, but also human beings. Soccer balls have a wave-like nature. So in principle, it would be possible to teleport a virus or a bacterium or, for that matter, a human being. It's not against the laws of physics.
2: Well, if it's not against the laws of physics, does that mean that this is just an engineering problem that eventually we'll be able to do this?
9: It's a very hard engineering problem, but yeah, I mean, maybe we'll be able to do this. I wouldn't volunteer to be the first person to be teleported, though, if I were you.
2: Well, you saw what happened to Jeff Goldblum in The Fly, you know? There was a fly in the teleportation apparatus, and he wasn't reconstituted correctly, as I recall.
9: Absolutely, and since his name, I believe, was Seth in that, I take this unkindly.
2: Yes, so did I. Well, in an analog to the grandfather paradox, and I remind people that the grandfather paradox is where, you know, you have a time machine a la H.G. Wells. You go back in time and you kill your grandfather, which is kind of a problem because how would you be there to do it? There were some experiments in Toronto that tried to send a photon of light back in time and have it destroy itself. How did that work out?
9: Yeah, that was a beautiful experiment done by Ephraim Steinberg. I was a co-author on those experiments because a few years ago, my colleagues and I proposed, just in theory, that you could use teleportation to understand how time travel would work. And in fact, even though time travel sounds pretty bizarre, and it certainly contradicts the notion that you can't go faster than the speed of light, in Einstein's theory of general relativity, time travel is allowed. And in the current theory of how black holes evaporate, people also speculate that you could effectively go backwards in time. And the method is based on teleportation. Basically, if you want to escape from a black hole, and to escape from a black hole, you have to go faster than the speed of light by definition. The idea is that inside the black hole, you have half of an entangled pair, and the other half is outside. This, by the way, is well known to be the case. This is Stephen Hawking's great discovery, Hawking radiation. And then the thing that's trying to escape from the black hole gets smushed into nothingness together with half of the entangled pair at the singularity of the black hole, where everything gets smushed into nothingness. And then, under the right circumstances, the photon that escapes outside of the black hole then actually is the same as the photon that got smushed to nothingness at the singularity. So information and stuff in general could actually escape from a black hole, and it does so by a process that's

0: Society for Prevention of Cruelty to Photons.
1: But that's coming, according to you.
0: Well, you never know in this day and age. We'll see. So one can actually do an experiment, which is really the moral equivalent of time travel. That's what we did.
1: Yeah.
0: And something funny happened, which was that I'm not saying that photons didn't die in this experiment. It wasn't like one of those movies where they say, you know, no animals were harmed in the course of this movie. Lots of photons managed to die. But the one photon that tried to kill itself, its former self, always failed. No matter how hard it tried, it failed. And so it was a resolution of the grandfather paradox, because it says, in this version of teleportation to the past, if you will, then you can't mess around with your former self.
1: Yeah, but is there a law of nature that involved here, or was it just maybe the experiment wasn't up to snuff? I mean, can you categorically say that nature will prevent you from killing your grandfather?
0: No, I can't categorically say that, although this emphasis on killing one's grandfather, I think, is a little bit much. I love my grandfather. If I met him at an earlier, as he was a young man, I'd take him out for a beer and, you know, maybe introduce him to my grandmother.
1: Doesn't sound like physics, but...
0: Well, you know, physics involves a lot of socialization and talking and socializing, and in my case, drinking beer with my colleagues, so I don't really see whether there's anything against it. But we can't really know. So the experiment that Ephraim did was a demonstration of our theory. But to find out if the theory is really correct, we'd need to have what's called a closed time-like curve or a pair of black holes in order to test what really happens in nature when things try to go backwards in time. So the experiment verified the way our theory was supposed to work, because our theory very kindly prevents us from killing our grandfather. But to know that we really can't kill our grandfather, you'd have to see if the theory really applies in black holes and closed time-like curves.
1: It sounds like a tough experiment.
0: Well, we asked here at MIT, but, you know, for some reason, the workplace safety people said, no, you can't create a black hole in the laboratory. We said, what? You fools, you're standing in the way of science. But they were adamant.
1: Well, I want to thank you so much for an interview that seemed to go faster than the speed of light. Seth Lloyd, thank you very much for speaking with me.
0: Okay, and if you want to talk with me again, just call me last Thursday.
2: Seth Lloyd is a professor of quantum mechanical engineering at MIT. And that was Seth talking to Seth. It's kind of a quantum entanglement of Seth. Both are talking physics. Both are making jokes. It's spooky. Do you know what Seth Lloyd is doing right now?
1: No, actually, I can't say that I do. I wish I did.
2: Okay, so maybe you're not entangled.
1: Well, no, not as far as I know. But I want to emphasize that teleportation, as nifty as it is, doesn't allow you to teleport something faster than the speed of light, because you have to send that information.
2: And that Seth Lloyd was not able to get a photon to go back and destroy itself, its earlier self.
1: No, he hasn't done that yet.
2: Coming up, we're talking about shortcuts through time and some pretty weird physics, but we haven't discussed time itself. What is it? A physicist thinks he has a testable definition.
1: It's Time Travel Agents on Big Picture Science.
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5: Now's the news. I'm Ken Lu. U.S. President Donald Trump says the United States is reinstating a naval blockade on Iran in the Strait of Hormuz. He claimed that the United States will impose a 20% toll on all cargo shipped through the waterway. Iran's main military command said the country will not let the United States interfere in the management of the strait. A spokesman for the Islamic Revolutionary Guard Corps accused Washington of endangering the security of the world's oil and gas supply. Traffic in the strait has plummeted as renewed strikes between the U.S. and Iran heightened safety concerns. Maritime data firm Kepler said 14 ships transited the strait on Sunday, the fewest in a month. Jim Spellman has more.
6: We're getting new reports of explosions in southern Iran, and the Tasnim news agency reports that several, quote, violating vessels in the Strait of Hormuz have been targeted, suggesting a new round of fighting may have begun. Control of the Strait of Hormuz continues to drive this conflict. This new U.S. move is out of step with previous administration claims that the strait is international waters. At this point, it's not clear if the current ceasefire can be salvaged, but neither side has completely shut the door on future negotiations, and Iran is expected to hold.

0: hold more talks with Oman this week.
1: A report by the Organization of the Petroleum Exporting Countries forecasts that global oil demand will grow by 800,000 barrels per day in 2026. It is down from last month's OPEC report with a growth forecast of 1 million barrels per day. Global oil demand is estimated to rise by about 1.9 million barrels per day next year. Nine European countries have established a coalition with Ukraine to strengthen Europe's capabilities against ballistic missile threats. The leaders of countries including Denmark, France and Germany announced the creation of the Anti-Ballistic Missile Coalition, citing the growing threat posed by such weapons. The announcement came as French President Emmanuel Macron hosted leaders of the Coalition of the Willing in Paris to discuss strengthening air defense. Moscow said the coalition's belief that Russia might be defeated was a delusion. Chinese Foreign Minister Wang Yi says China is ready to work with Kazakhstan to consolidate strategic mutual trust and jointly seek development and rejuvenation. During talks with his Kazakh counterpart in Beijing, Wang noted that China is willing to promote all-round practical cooperation and continuously enrich the connotation of the China-Kazakhstan Permanent Comprehensive Strategic Partnership. He also expressed readiness to jointly safeguard international fairness and justice. Yemek Koshebeyev said his country is ready to deepen cooperation with China in various fields and closely collaborate in international and regional affairs. Chinese authorities have rolled out a series of emergency measures to support flood relief and agricultural recovery efforts in flood-hit Guangxi Zhuang Autonomous Region. The Ministry of Agriculture and Rural Affairs has dispatched disinfectants, protective suits and other epidemic control supplies to help prevent animal diseases in the affected areas. It also sent experts and officials to the southern region. Efforts are underway to drain waterlogged farmlands, apply fertilizers and replant or reseed fields. The ministry is also restocking livestock to minimize losses. China is aiming to raise its average life expectancy to 80 by 2030, up from 79.25 recorded in 2025. The plan seeks to expand fair access to healthcare and encourage wider public awareness of proactive health management. The country is aiming to bring its core health indicators in line with those of high-income economies. The document also calls for reinforced public health emergency response capabilities and improved primary-level disease prevention and treatment. The plan is part of the country's sustained push to improve public medical services and advance the Healthy China Initiative. In football, Jose Mourinho has returned to Real Madrid's Valdebebas training center to begin pre-season training after taking charge of the club's first team for a second spell. With many players still at the World Cup, Mourinho will not be able to train with the full squad, but he said work had begun long before Monday's opening session. The 63-year-old came back to the club 13 years after leaving in June 2013. And that's the news. I'm Kelly.
2: Science.
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3: That kind of thinking is why most radio ads don't work as well as they should. I know it's counterintuitive and disconcerting, but the ads we hate often work better than the ads we love. What are you trying to make happen with your radio ads? Have you been confusing compliments with results? You're probably dismayed by what I'm saying right now. Bear with me. I'm betting you'll find a nugget you can use. Here are some concepts to ponder.
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3: Voices that belong on the radio are easy to ignore. 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Unpolished, amateur voices are hard to ignore. This is why they generate such hot complaints.
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3: 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Effective ads often feature broken sentences, half sentences, non sequiturs. This is how we speak, but it's rarely how we write. Our brains know how to assemble bits and pieces of verbalized thoughts so that they make sense in our minds. Awkward wording and weird phrases capture attention. but we rarely use these when we write radio ads.
5: Number 3. 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
5: Number 4. No humor.
3: Humor is like nitroglycerin. Handle it carefully and you can move mountains with it. Handle it carelessly and you'll blow your listeners' attention completely away from your message. They'll remember your humor, but not your advertiser. Here's the rule. When the humor is directly linked to the product and its purpose, you're in the mountain-moving business. But when your humor is only tangentially connected to the product, resist the temptation to include it in the ad. Tangential humor will get you lots of compliments, but limited results. Please understand, I'm not saying irritating ads always work. Sometimes a radio ad is irritating because it's badly written, poorly produced, and pointless. But these are rare. Far more common are ads that are badly written, extremely well produced, and pointless. But occasionally you hear an ad that doesn't sound like an ad at all. The person on the radio sounds real, says real things, and is believable. Jim Dunn's accent is difficult to penetrate because he spent his formative years in Boston. Remember Cliff Clavin on Cheers? Jim the construction worker has a much thicker Boston accent than Cliffy the postman, and Jim's jewelry store is in sunny Florida. Earlier this year, Jim bought some radio time and simply told the truth.
2: What was I thinking? Opening a second location on Las Olas made sense at the time. I just can't remember why. This is J.R. Dunn. When I asked my wife, Anne Marie, what she wanted for Christmas, she said,
6: I just want you, me, and Sean to work together again. And if that means closing Las Olas, so be it.
2: When I asked our son, Sean, what he wanted, he gave me the same answer. Deep down inside, it's what I wanted, too.
3: That ad continued by Jim telling everybody how he was planning to get rid of all the excess merchandise. Jim and Anne Marie Dunn allowed their Florida customers to see them real. Jim spoke of relationships more important than money and publicly admitted an embarrassing mistake. Real people with real voices telling real stories. The Dunn's event was a gigantic success. Real results. Go figure. Roy H. Williams.
5: P.S. Go to MondayMorningMemo.com and click the picture at the beginning of the online version of the memo. That will take you down the rabbit hole or off on another stimulating excursion. 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There are lots of courses coming up, and they fill up fast. 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
7: 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I'm the director of the Science Working Group at Radio Newark. 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
8: Welcome back, everybody. I'm Rick Pettigrew with a brand new batch of four top news stories from this past week of Archaeologica. Send us feedback on the Archaeology Channel Facebook page or post a message on our social networking site, ArchaeoSeek. Archaeologists in South Korea uncovered the royal palace of one of Korea's most ancient kingdoms. Radiocarbon dating of many skeletons found in the Thames River of London surprisingly shows that most of them are from the Bronze and Iron Ages. DNA analysis of the pastoralist Fulani people across the Sahel region of Africa reveals a very ancient and extensive set of relationships. And a chain of waffle houses in Colombia has discovered a cluster of ancient tombs while building a local school. Thanks to everyone for supporting our subscription platform, Heritage Broadcasting Service, available at heritagetac.org. We now have hundreds of titles you can binge upon on Roku, including our recent video about finding the lost aircraft of Amelia Earhart. please help us spread the word. Again, that link is heritagetac.org. Our tour program, TAC Tours, will continue in April 2025 with our tour of southern Iran and its many spectacular sites, including Persepolis, spanning thousands of years in the cradle of civilization. You can still get on board for this rare opportunity. The link to our tour program is at archaeologychannel.org/tours. And now here's Laura Kennedy with the audio news from Archaeologica. We hope you find this to be a valuable part of your day.
9: Welcome to the audio news from Archaeologica. I'm Laura Kennedy, and these are the headlines in archaeological and historical news for the week of February 9th through the 15th, 2025. Our first story takes us to the city of Gyeongju in South Korea, where archaeologists have uncovered a palace site of the Silla Kingdom. The discovery sheds light on some of the era's rituals and advanced engineering. The Silla Kingdom is one of the oldest in Korea. It was established in 57 BC during the Three Kingdoms period and lasted until AD 935. The kingdom played a significant role in unifying the Korean peninsula and is known for its metalworking, architecture, and art. As reported by Archaeo News, the Korean Heritage Service has led the investigation of Gyeongju, the capital of Silla, for a decade. Their new findings concern the Dongung, the crown prince's palace. Previously, the palace was assumed to be located west of the artificial Wolji Pond, but researchers discovered it was actually on the pond's east side. According to Choi Yung-chon, head of the Korea Heritage Service, the remnants of structures on the west side are slightly taller than those on the east side. This indicates that the king likely occupied the west area while his son lived in the east area. One of the most significant finds is a flush-style toilet system that dates to the unified Silla period from AD 668 to 935. The drainage system reflects the Silla people's lifestyle and advanced engineering techniques. According to Kim Kyung-yol, senior researcher at the Gyeongju National Research Institute of Cultural Heritage, this plumbing system supports the notion that the site was a royal facility because of its complex technology. Other notable findings include the remains of two dogs, a crystal necklace inside a lacquered wood container, a sword, and shark tooth fossils. The artifacts, which date to the 3rd century, all appear burnt. Researchers propose that the dog remains were part of a human sacrifice ritual meant to ensure the stability of the construction. This proposal is substantiated by the discovery of human remains on the site. The exact location of Silla's original royal palace, Wolsong, remains unknown. Archaeologists know that after unification, the kingdom expanded the pre-7th century royal residence. The Korea Heritage Service predicts that the excavation of the UNESCO World Heritage Site will continue for another 50 years. Our next story takes us to southern England, where a new study investigated hundreds of human bones dredged from the bottom of the River Thames over the last 2 centuries. The results suggest that most of the skeletons date back to the Bronze and Iron Ages. As reported by Live Science, researchers from the Natural History Museum and Historic England radiocarbon dated 30 skeletons found in the Thames. The results were published in the journal Antiquity. According to Nicola Arthur, lead author and curator at the National History Museum in London, many people are shocked to hear how many corpses reside in the Thames. Although human skeletons have been encountered regularly in the waters of Northwest Europe, the large collection of the Thames remains stands out. Scholars have studied the skeletons in the Thames since the 19th century. One early proposal was that the corpses came from a battle between the Celts and the Romans. During the late 20th century, experts argued that many of the bodies came from drowning victims and the erosion of riverbank burials. In the latest study, the team combined the 30 new dates with 31 previous dates. They discovered that the bodies covered a span of nearly 6,000 years, from 4,000 BC to AD 1800. Most remains date to the Bronze Age, from 2300 to 800 BC, or the Iron Age, from 800 BC to AD 43. Researchers found many of the bodies in the upstream zones of the river. The exact reason for the body's placement in the Thames is unclear. Arthur suggests it was part of a wider pattern in Northwest Europe, where prehistoric societies would deposit important remains in bodies of water. According to Chris Knussel, a bioarchaeologist at the University of Bordeaux who has also studied the remains, the deaths could also come from conflict over the river, which is indicated by known patterns of skeletal trauma. Watery graves in other prehistoric societies are also commonly associated with violent deaths, such as the bog bodies. The archaeologists will continue their research to document and interpret the injuries to the bones. We now head to Western and Central Africa, where researchers revealed the genetic origins and diversity of the pastoral Fulani. The study indicates a complex ancestry from across the continent, demonstrating the importance of historical migrations and connections. As reported by Phys.org, the majority of the Fulani population lives a nomadic lifestyle, using temporary camps or mobile tents. Due to the nature of this lifestyle, they do not leave abundant archaeological evidence. The groups currently live in scattered locations across the savanna belt of the Sahel, but their ancestral origins remain unknown. According to Cesar Fortes Lima, first author and population geneticist at Johns Hopkins University, the Fulani are genetically understudied despite having a population of over 40 million people. The results of this research provide valuable insights not only for the Fulani, but also for understanding all of Africa's genetic diversity. Researchers included 7 African countries in the Sahel belt in their analysis, partnering with Fulani communities and local researchers. Over 460 Fulani from 18 locations contributed biological samples and anthropological information for this examination. The research approach used principal component analysis to look at genetic affinities among Fulani populations. It then used uniform manifold approximation and projection to explore local genetic relationships. The results showed relationships among culture, geography, and genetics that matched the distribution of the Fulani. According to Mame Yoro Diallo, a PhD candidate at Charles University, the analysis showed an east-to-west continuum of genetic differences between local Fulani populations. The Fulani's nomadic pastoralist lifestyle influenced their genetic diversity, as interactions with various local groups shaped their genetics. The study also found a shared ancestral component across all Fulani populations that connects them to early African pastoralism around 12,000 to 5,000 years ago during the Green Sahara period. This component is genetically tied to North African groups such as the Berbers in Morocco, suggesting deep historical connections. Fulani populations also demonstrate genetic similarity to groups across Western, Central, and East Sub-Saharan Africa. Trans-Saharan trade over the last 500 years likely facilitated further genetic exchanges. The full study is published in the journal American Society of Human Genetics. Finally, we arrive in the municipality of Cajamarca in Tolima, Colombia, where the local restaurant chain Crepes and Waffles announced the discovery of 14 pre-Hispanic tombs over 2,000 years during the construction of a school. As reported by the Jerusalem Post, 13 of the tombs were built using large slabs known as de cancel, which formed coffin-like structures typical of pre-Hispanic cultures. The last was a simple pit tomb. Two tombs stood out due to their unique construction and complexity, which had never been documented in Colombia. Known as special cancel tombs, the structures include a rectangular layout with a large central area. According to Victor Gonzalez, an anthropologist at the Colombian Institute of Anthropology and History, these special tombs contained funerary arrangements with decorated ceramic vessels and bone remains. They are possibly linked to the Pijao, a local indigenous community. The arrangement of slabs indicates that several families held a communal burial for an important regional leader. Some of the stone slabs date back over 2,000 years, highlighting the tomb's ancient origins. Inside, one tomb contained 1,800 snails buried alive as an offering, while other tombs had a palm textile mat beneath the deceased. After the Colombian Institute of Anthropology and History assessed the artifacts with the company's team, they reburied the tombs and preserved them for future research. Crepes and Waffles discovered the tombs in 2023 while building La Leona Educational Institution. This is the first school built in Cajamarca in 50 years, benefiting over 400 students. The company financed the project through Colombia's Work for Taxes mechanism, which allows companies to divert income tax payments to local projects. In this case, Crepes and Waffles invested 9 billion pesos to support education and honor the region's ancestral history. This discovery gives valuable insights into Central Colombia's pre-Hispanic funerary practices and social organization. It demonstrates the region's unique history and promotes responsible tourism. To share the story of the discovery, Crepes and Waffles has created a documentary called Ecos de la Tierra, as well as a web platform. That wraps up the news for this week. For more stories and daily news updates, visit Archaeologica on the World Wide Web at archaeologica.org, where all the news is history. 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I'm Laura Kennedy, and I'll see you next week.
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10: I'm Dr. Anthony Lizowitz, and this is Climate Connections. Each year, donors and foundations give billions of dollars to groups working to address climate change. But Edgar Villanueva of the Lumbee Tribe in North Carolina says only a tiny fraction goes to indigenous communities who have long cared for the earth.
11: I often think of those communities as having solutions, the best solutions to the problems that we are facing.
10: He says members of tribal communities may not have connections to wealthy donors or may lack certain credentials that foundations are looking for.
11: I stay up at night worrying about folks that I know who are so critical to this movement and yet have to spend half time or more out begging for resources to do their work.
10: So to help relieve that pressure, his organization, the Decolonizing Wealth Project, created the Indigenous Earth Fund. 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
11: Folks who I truly believe we can trust to guide us into the future and take care of this planet because they have stewarded it for so, so long.
10: Climate Connections is produced by the Yale Center for Environmental Communication. To learn more about climate change, visit climateconnections.org.

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2: Could you people please shut up about abortion? Hi, this is Dave Zanotti. Let's talk about it maybe one more time today on the Public Square. Yes, there are people, even people in the Christian community and some in the pastoral community, who honestly would like us and everybody else to shut up and quit talking about abortion. Why? Because it's a very uncomfortable topic. Secondly, it doesn't impact their lives directly and they're tired of hearing about it. It makes them uncomfortable. Please leave me alone. Okay, lots of techniques could be applied right here, like guilt and manipulation and passive-aggressive communication and blah, blah, blah, blah, blah. Guess what? I would love to shut up and not talk anymore about abortion. But we're not going to be able to. Probably not for the next 2, 3, 5, maybe 20 years. Because the referee that illegally stepped in and called the game back in 1973, the U.S. Supreme Court, has finally admitted they were wrong. They put the ball back on the court and started the game clock again and said, you people have to figure this out because it's not our job. Now, whether you like it or not, the game's on. And the reality is the lives of women and their children hang in the balance. So no, we're probably not going to shut up about saving unborn life and protecting women and seeing children become wonderful members of families born alive in America. Because that's what we believe God wants. He loves the children. Now, maybe we could say it better. Maybe we could love more. Or maybe we could think better. We're open to all kinds of suggestions. But shut up. Sorry. Not going to be one of them. This is Dave Zanotti on the Public Square. Thanks for listening.
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4: Today is July 13th. Let's take a look back at today in rock and roll history. 1968, Simon and Garfunkel's Bookends was number one for the third consecutive week. The album featured several of the duo's signature tunes.

Again, in 1968, Black Sabbath played their first gig at a small blues club in Birmingham, England. The group would develop into one of the biggest heavy metal bands of the 1970s and beyond.

1985, the Live Aid concerts produced by Bob Geldof were held simultaneously in Philadelphia and London. The performances were shown live via satellite for 18 consecutive hours and helped raise millions of dollars for starving people in Ethiopia.

0: two rock and roll birthdays on this date. Singer, guitarist, leader, and co-founder of the Byrds, Roger McGuinn, born James Joseph McGuinn III in 1942 in Chicago, Illinois. And Cheech Marin of Cheech and Chong, born in 1946 in Los Angeles, California. And that's a look back at July 13th, today in rock and roll history.
1: Welcome to Possibly, where we take on huge problems like the future of our planet and break them down into small questions with unexpected answers. I'm Megan Hall. We've had some seriously hot days this summer. So hot that even though I know my central AC uses a lot of electricity, I've broken down and turned it on. Which made me wonder, is there anything I could do to waste less electricity while I'm cooling my house? Here to help me out are Harrison Katz and Fatima Hussein from our Possibly team. Welcome, Harrison and Fatima.
2: Hi, Megan.
3: Hello.
1: So, Harrison, I turned my air conditioning on a few weeks ago, and I'm guessing I'm not alone. How much electricity goes into all of us using AC?
2: 3/4 of homes around the country have some form of air conditioning system. When you add in other types of buildings, like restaurants and malls, air conditioners use 6% of all electricity produced in the United States.
1: Is that a lot?
4: Yes, and with global temperatures rising, it's fair to assume that air conditioning use will only increase with time.
2: But the good news is that air conditioners are getting more efficient.
4: On average, an air conditioner sold today uses 30 to 50% less energy than the one sold in the 1970s.
1: So my air conditioning system is pretty old. How do I figure out how efficient it is?
2: The most common way is to find your air conditioner's SEER rating, which stands for the Seasonal Energy Efficiency Ratio.
4: And the higher the rating, the more efficient your air conditioner is. Most modern air conditioners have a rating ranging from 13 to 21, but older systems can have ratings as low as 6.
1: So I checked, and we have a Goodman AC model CE36-16B. I had a hard time reading the label, but people online guess that the SEER rating is probably 9 or 10. How bad is that?
4: Well, Megan, I'll say this. The U.S. Department of Energy has minimum SEER standards for central air conditioners, and the minimum SEER rating allowed for ACs on sale today is 13. In 2023, that'll rise to 14.
1: Does that mean I should replace my AC?
2: If your AC is more than 10 years old, then it's probably worth the money to upgrade to one of those newer, more efficient models. And that upgrade could save you nearly 20 to 40% of your current cooling needs.
1: But new central air systems can be thousands of dollars, and I'm really only using it for a few hot weeks in the summer. So if I'm not ready to spend that kind of money, is there anything else I can do?
4: Yes, though again, it depends on your budget. You can start by examining your window frames and casing. That's often a major source of the leaks that let cool air escape.
2: If you find a leak, you might be able to plug it with fiberglass or spray insulation.
4: And for a bigger project, you could add more insulation to your entire house, which will serve as a barrier to keep the cool air in and the hot air out.
2: As an added bonus, all of these improvements will keep your house warmer in the wintertime and can save you money on your heating bills.
1: So how do I know which option will help me the most?
2: You could start by getting a sense of how much insulation you already have with an energy audit.
1: And what's that?
4: That's when experts come to your house to measure how leaky your windows, walls, and ceilings are. They'll help you identify places where the cool air from your AC is leaking to the outside.
2: While these changes could take a bit more work on your end, they may be just as effective and cheaper than a new HVAC system.
1: Great! Thanks, Harrison and Fatima. That's it for today. For more information or to ask a question about the way you recycle, use energy, or make any other choice that affects the planet, go to thepublicsradio.org/possibly. Possibly is a co-production of the Institute at Brown for Environment Society and the Publix Radio.
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3: 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You're listening to Chemistry in its Element, brought to you by Chemistry World magazine.
1: This week, we go back in time to the origins of manufacture and defy nature as Brian Clegg brings us one of the first man-made materials.
7: When early humans first began to produce tools and other artifacts, they were limited to stone and living matter, whether wood, plant material or animal-based, as the basis for their manufacturing. With time, the ability to heat materials and process them added metals, glass and ceramics like pottery to that lineup. But for a good 2,000 years, there was nothing else available. In the early 1900s, a sixth type of substance, the first truly artificial manufacturing material, joined the original five. It was called Bakelite. Bakelite wasn't the first plastic. That honour went to a variant of celluloid called Parkazine, produced in 1855. The celluloid name was registered 8 years later. But celluloid, originally developed as a replacement for expensive ivory and billiard ball production, and later to find fame as a basis for film reels, was not an ideal manufacturing material. It was highly flammable and tended to break down over time. It was also still based on living matter, produced from the cellulose in plants. The same could be said for the casein plastics, based on milk protein produced in the late 1890s. But Bakelite was truly something new, a totally artificial substance from which to make things. Bakelite was developed by the Belgian chemist Leo Baekeland, working in New York in the early years of the 20th century. Baekeland was originally attempting to find a synthetic replacement for shellac, a lacquer originally used to decorate wooden boxes, but by the early 20th century, finding its way into a range of uses, from insulating electrical wires and making 78 RPM gramophone records, to sealing wood surfaces, from furniture to bowling alleys. Shellac is an expensive substance to produce. It is secreted by the female lac bug, then has to be scraped from trees, and also has a limited shelf life. Bakelite wanted a cheaper and more stable alternative, and by 1909 had settled on the product that would change the face of manufacturing. It's not quite clear how he first formulated his new resin, which was a complex organic molecule formed by reacting phenol and formaldehyde. The two basic components of Bakelite were already well known. Phenol, a benzene ring with a hydroxyl group in place of one of the hydrogens, was better known as the antiseptic carbolic acid, while formaldehyde, a simple organic molecule where a carbon atom is bound to two hydrogens and an oxygen, was commonly used as disinfectant and preservative. The simplest phenol formaldehyde resin just combines the two, but in Bakelite, where the resin is usually mixed with a wood flour and put under pressure, a more complex polymer forms in the curing process, resulting in the typical hard plastic material. Polymers are large molecules that have a structure of repeating units, often producing a strength that makes them ideal for construction. The curing procedure that is required to make Bakelite is known as a thermosetting process. It is irreversible once the polymer is formed, unlike thermoplastics, which can be melted and reshaped. So Bakelite starts life as a liquid resin suitable for the lacquer applications that Bakelite had in mind. But it soon solidifies to form a tough, rather brittle solid that can be carved and worked like stone. Initially, Bakelite was used to replace typical celluloid and shellac applications, from billiard balls to early phonograph records. But soon it would be seen as a much more versatile material. Although Bakelite is still produced today, its heyday ran from the 1920s to the 1940s. Now there is a much wider range of plastics available, many of them more suitable for injection moulding and other forms of mass production. Bakelite was more of a craftsman's material, and many early Bakelite products are now sought after collector's items. Bakelite was used as a substitute for wood in the casings of ultra-modern wireless radio sets and to replace materials like tortoise shell in carved goods. It was even considered in the US as a material for making coins, when metal shortages during the Second World War made an alternative desirable. but it turned out to be too easily broken. It was, however, used to produce jewellery, replacing the likes of jet and amber, and allowing designers to incorporate a wide range of colours and marbled swirls. But probably the most instantly recognisable Bakelite products were the early telephones. Bakelite was still being used to manufacture phones as late as the 1960s, and anyone who dates back to that period will remember the heavy, solid feel of those ubiquitous handsets. When I made a crude phenol formaldehyde resin in chemistry club at school, the result was a block of purple-grey material, hard and smooth to the touch, yet distorted by the bubbles generated during the chemical reaction without the pressure used in the Bakelite process. It wasn't much to look at, yet it felt special. We had created in our fume cupboard the first of the substances that went beyond nature and helped shape today's technology. There might be a hint of Dr. Frankenstein in that urge to go beyond the natural, but without Bakelite and its successors, the modern world would have been a very different and less interesting place.
4: So a bit of Franken-science can, on occasion, lead to promising products. That was Brian Clegg with the origins, uses and chemistry of Bakelite. Now, next week, a revolutionary moment in chemistry.
8: It's not very fashionable these days to say there was a specific moment or event when everything changed. And yet, there is a pair of compounds that forced everyone's thinking about the material world to change. The terrifying silver fulminate and the rather dull silver cyanate. And there lies a tale.
4: And to hear the tale of these terrifying compounds, join Andrea Sella in next week's Chemistry in Its Element. Until then, thank you for listening. I'm Meera Senthilingam.
3: 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There are more compounds that count on our website at chemistryworld.org/compounds.
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10: This is the Engines of Our Ingenuity, made possible by the friends of KUHF Houston.
11: Today we ask medieval architects, when is mathematics mathematics? The University of Houston's College of Engineering presents this series about the machines that make our civilization run and the people whose ingenuity created them. Suppose you're a contractor and you're asked to erect a quarter-mile-long structure as tall as a typical downtown office building. Then you're told that you must design the structure as well, that it's to be made of stone, no steel beams, no concrete, that the only available power is at ground level, limited to horses, oxen, and maybe a 3-horsepower water-driven saw. One more thing, you've got to do the job with no stress calculations and no set of working drawings. Sound impossible? Well, that's what scores of medieval cathedral builders did. We read a lot about cathedrals, but we seldom weigh them as engineering construction projects. In fact, they took remarkable coordination of people and materiel. The master mason was in charge. He was architect and builder rolled into one. He often directed a workforce numbering into hundreds, but he also worked among his people. He cut stone and installed plumbing. That puzzles us, wed as we are to the notion that academic and manual knowledge don't mix. That is a mistake. The subtle grace of the Gothic cathedral touches us powerfully on so many levels, but that grace is vested in engineering design. Those barrel vaults, flying buttresses, Gothic arches, and spiral stone staircases had to be born of mathematics. Mathematics means handling numerical quantities symbolically, not a subject medieval masons studied. In fact, some couldn't even read. As we comb the rich medieval record, we find not only no mathematical basis for these glorious buildings, we don't find architectural drawings. We find only the crudest sketches. Yet the medieval cathedral is geometry and proportion, from labyrinths on the mosaic floor tiles to the crisscrossing ribs that hold the ceiling. It just doesn't make sense. And then we realize the building is the geometry text. The master mason, with his fingers touching stone, used stone to express geometry. If mathematics is the symbolic expression of magnitude, that's what the cathedral itself is. The balance of mass and space goes by square roots of 2 and 3 and the so-called golden section. Medieval iconography regularly shows one mathematical instrument in the hands of the mason, a pair of dividers. When medieval artists show us God, he often appears as the master craftsman holding a great pair of dividers. With dividers and a carpenter's square alone, you can prove the Pythagorean theorem and you can create any of those seemingly sacred proportions. The cathedrals were not so much designed by mathematics as they are mathematics. They are mathematics that flowed straight from the mind's eye to the fingers of masons who built them. I'm John Leanhart at the University of Houston, where we're interested in the way inventive minds work.
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13: This is UN News Today with me, Chalina Dong. The headlines. Early detection of the deadly and rare Ebola strain in DR Congo is critical, says WHO, as new treatment trials get underway. The UN Rights Office urges stronger protections for child safety online. And the UN World Food Program scales up emergency response in South Sudan as catastrophic hunger and malnutrition deepens. 2 weeks into the latest Ebola outbreak, the UN World Health Organization, WHO, has estimated that there are 906 suspected cases of Ebola in the Democratic Republic of the Congo, DRC, including 223 suspected deaths. Since the 15th of May, UN agencies have been supporting both the DRC and neighboring Uganda to contain the outbreak caused by the rare Bundibugyo strain, which spreads through close contact. Anaïs Legrand, a WHO technical officer, told reporters in Geneva on Friday.
14: It's a disease that you get when you care for someone. When you care for your husband or your partner or your child or your mother, you get it when you want to help someone who is sick with symptoms. And this is terrible because this disease, to avoid getting it, you have to ask communities not to touch someone they love when they are feeling sick. But this is critical.
13: Based on previous outbreaks, the lethality ranges between 30 and 50%. Early detection and community mobilization remain critical to saving lives, with potential treatment and vaccines still being assessed, WHO said on Friday. For confirmed cases, three candidate therapeutics for treatment have been prioritized for clinical trials, Ms. Legon revealed, while a preventative treatment is also being prioritized for those who have been in contact with confirmed cases. Meanwhile, the UN Human Rights Office is calling on governments and technology companies to do more to protect children online, warning that digital platforms often expose young viewers to risks that threaten their safety, privacy, and well-being. High Commissioner Volker Turk said online harms are not inevitable, but are often the result of platform design choices, including features that encourage excessive use. He stressed that protecting children online is an urgent priority, but cautioned against relying solely on blanket social media bans. His office, OHCHR, has released a new set of guidelines, Getting Children's Safety Online Right, which calls for safer platform design, stronger oversight, greater accountability for tech companies, and better protections. The recommendations also encourage governments to involve children in shaping online safety policies and to ensure that age verification measures do not create new privacy risks. The UN warns that restrictions based only on age may fail to address the underlying features that make platforms unsafe and could push children towards less regulated online spaces. Turning to South Sudan finally, where the World Food Program has scaled up its emergency response in Akobo East, delivering vital food and nutrition assistance to hundreds of thousands of people facing catastrophic hunger and malnutrition. The move follows an uptick in violence in early March, which displaced approximately 142,000 people from Akobo County and surrounding areas. Our hope is to continue to reach people in need. Sustained safety and security of humanitarians and humanitarian cargo is therefore crucial, said Mutinta Chimuka, WFP country director in South Sudan. According to the latest Global Famine Alert System update, parts of Akobo County are experiencing catastrophic levels of hunger, with one of four counties at risk of famine if conditions deteriorate. Meanwhile, severe malnutrition among children under 5 and breastfeeding mothers is rising sharply. Since launching its emergency response 3 weeks ago, WFP has reached more than 60,000 vulnerable people in Okobo, including more than 15,000 people with emergency food assistance, despite aid operations being hampered by insecurity, infrastructure damage, and the rainy season. Jelena Dong, UN News.
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15: Hi there, I'm Thane Maynard. When you see a flying fish, chances are, given its large wing fins, that your first assumption would be that it's a bird. Once they take to the air, they can flap and glide for nearly 200 meters, the length of about 2 football fields. There are about 40 species of flying fish, and with speciation comes morphological differences. The two-wingers variety have 2 well-built pectoral or side fins that provide them with lift that they need to fly. On the other hand, the four-wingers not only use their strong pectoral fins, but also tap into the power of their pelvic or bottom fins. However, the fin that makes the real difference is the tail, which is similar to a rudder on a boat, and it helps steer the flying fish during flight. How they remain in the air can be understood by looking at their anatomy. Flying fish have a rigid frame, streamlined bodies, a reinforced spinal cord, a large cumulative fin surface area, and lower body weight. These are all characteristics that allow the fish to stay in flight due to drag reduction, something that airplane gliders based their design on in the 1930s.
12: The 90-Second Naturalist is a production of Cincinnati Public Radio and the Cincinnati Zoo, with support from Cincinnati Public Radio members to spread the good news of the natural world.
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19: Hi, this is Stephen Sherry for IEEE Spectrum's TechWise Conversations. We've done several bioengineering shows in the past year, and this is another one about functional magnetic resonance imaging, or fMRI. But first, a bit of autobiography. I have a personal life of sorts in which I'm also a writer and a writing instructor. My personal email address is metaphor@gmail.com, which I snatched up in the early days of Gmail's beta test, and my personal blog at WordPress is called Metaphorical. So it's fair to say the subject of metaphor is pretty close to my heart. A couple of weeks ago, we had a show with a neurosurgeon who's been busy putting devices into people's brains.

0: expect to see activity in very different, more sensory-related areas of the brain. So when Elizabeth Barrett Browning wrote that she could love to the depth and breadth and height her soul could reach, was the brain firing in its language areas, in the romantic love areas, or in the sensory and spatial ones? There really needs to be somebody studying this, and as it turns out, there is. Dr. Krishnan Kutty Sathyan, or Krish, as his colleagues and friends call him, is a professor of neurology, rehab medicine, and psychology, and he's a co-author of a new study with the title Metaphorically Feeling, Comprehending Textural Metaphors Activates Somatosensory Cortex, published last month in the journal Brain and Language. He joins us today by phone from his office in Emory University in Atlanta. Krish, welcome to the podcast.
1: Thank you very much. It's a pleasure to be here.
0: So what's going on when we read Elizabeth Barrett Browning's transcendent metaphor? Are we having a transcendent brain activity or a sensory one or both?
1: Well, I think the answer to that question is really all of the above. So clearly, the classical language areas of the brain are active to process what we're reading or listening to. But the work that you just talked about that we just did, as well as work by other people, has increasingly begun to reveal that abstract concepts in general and metaphors in particular are grounded in, as you mentioned, our sensory motor experience, and therefore we also get activity in the sensory parts of the brain or the motor parts of the brain as might be relevant for the concept at hand. And you might also get, I don't know exactly what the transcendental part of the brain is, I'm not sure people have figured that out, but we might, for something that's highly lyrical or highly poetic or highly emotionally charged, we might get activity in various other parts of the brain as well.
0: So in what way is this a new way of looking at things? How had neuroscientists understood or expected metaphorical language to be processed?
1: Well, so the classical view, and when I say classical, it's really taking a fairly short time frame. The classical view that came into vogue in around the middle of the 20th century was that language was pretty much a propositional construction. That is to say, it operated much like a computer language would operate. So you could put various inputs and outputs into this module that controlled language, and the processing would come out of that. But actually, it's an old idea that goes back to really the time of Aristotle, that we understand complex things, abstract concepts, by reference to simpler things, concrete concepts, and that would therefore make the prediction that sensory motor areas would be involved. And the pendulum really began to swing towards the end of the 20th century when people started thinking about the brain much more as in terms of interaction between different parts of the brain as opposed to what does this particular part of the brain do. And so our work is part of that, I guess, more recent pendulum swing in which we are beginning to find evidence for sensory motor involvement in processing things like metaphor.
0: So you did some actual experiments. What did you do?
1: So the experiment that we did was, I should start by saying that, you know, we had done some work in studying sensory processing per se, and as part of that work, we had discovered that a part of somatosensory cortex, which is the part of the brain that's involved in processing touch, a part of somatosensory cortex is specialized for processing texture in touch. So what we did was we had people lie in the fMRI scanner while they listened to sentences containing textural metaphors, like he had a rough day, and interleaved those sentences with similar sentences matched for meaning, like he had a bad day, and then we contrasted the activity between those two kinds of sentences, and that contrast revealed activity in the texture-selective part of somatosensory cortex, which we had found previously to be in a part of the brain known as the parietal operculum.
0: So presumably that part of the brain was not active when the sentence, I had a bad day.
1: Correct.
0: So I'm just curious, what was activated in I had a bad day?
1: Well, so that's a good question, but really the way that we use fMRI in this particular experiment and many other kinds of studies, not all, but many kinds of fMRI studies, is really looking at the relative signal, because there are so many parts of the brain that are active in any particular task.

0: example, the act of just, in this case, listening. In other cases, it would be reading. So the auditory cortex would be active. The general classical language areas would be active. The parts of the brain, like in prefrontal cortex, thinking about the meaning of the sentence would be active. But none of those would be really specific for metaphor or for textual metaphor. So what we the approach here is to try to, in order to try to isolate the parts of the brain that would be specifically active in relation to textual metaphors, we would want to have these control sentences, which are essentially matched for meaning, but don't have the textual metaphor.
1: Now, I gather it actually took them longer to process the metaphor-laden sentences.
0: That's correct. The metaphorical sentences took a little longer to process.
1: And they were listening to these sentences. Do you think it would have made any difference if they had read them instead?
0: Probably not, as long as, you know, the control sentences were presented the same way. So I think we would probably get the same result, but like with anything in science, I want to be cautious about that because we haven't actually done that experiment yet.
1: Right. Now, you have a grant from the National Science Foundation to take the research further. What's next?
0: So at this point, we have tested this idea of domain-specific recruitment of sensory cortex in one particular sensory domain, that of texture. So we would like to extend this to other sensory domains, for example, visual domains, and see if the same kind of principle applies. In other words, how generalizable is our finding?
1: So you might take something like America is a melting pot and see if, like, the area that, you know, when people look at an ordinary pot on the stove was stimulated?
0: Maybe. The idea is that we really want to sort of parse the metaphors that we're using into different domains, and then because we have predictions for which sensory cortical areas would be activated according to the domain of the metaphor that we test. So, for example, regions that process visual shape, regions that process color, like he was green with envy or he went red with rage, that kind of thing.
1: Very good. George Orwell, the novelist and political thinker, wrote a famous essay, Politics in the English Language, in which he devotes an entire section to metaphor and particularly what he calls dying metaphors. So he says, this is a quote from the essay, "A newly invented metaphor assists thought by evoking a visual image, while on the other hand, a metaphor which is technically dead has in effect reverted to being an ordinary word. For example, the word iron to mean, no, I'm not quoting, to mean strong or rigid, like an iron will, or in the movie title last year, The Iron Lady. And Orwell says that in between there are what he calls, I'm quoting again, worn out metaphors which have lost all evocative power and are merely used because they save people the trouble of inventing phrases for themselves. So, for example, we have the expression, this is one that he uses, toe the line, in which people sometimes even write it T-O-W instead of T-O-E, which shows that they aren't even thinking about the metaphor at all anymore. Do you think it would make sense to see what's going on in the brain here, that maybe there's a difference between dying metaphors and active ones and dead ones, three different things here?
0: Yeah, so that's a great question. So, in fact, there's a theory advanced particularly by Dieter Gentner called the Career of Metaphor Theory. And it's the idea that metaphors have kind of a life cycle in which, as you pointed out in that set of quotes, that metaphors are initially novel, but then they may sort of fade over time, and they may come a time when they're sort of frozen or dead and nobody really recalls their meaning anymore. So that's something that we actually plan to test in our follow-up studies to explicitly vary the familiarity of the metaphors. So we would have some metaphors that might be more novel and others that might be much more conventional. And the prediction would be, according to this theory, that the level of activation in sensory cortex for that particular domain would be much greater if the metaphor were novel.
1: One more philosophical question, if you don't mind. It seems to me that one consequence of research like this, and as you say, it's not just yours, but other research that people are doing right now, is that there's less difference than maybe we would have initially thought between having an experience and maybe reading about that experience in a novel. And the 18th century philosopher David Hume held that the only difference between experience and an imagination, he spoke of impressions versus ideas, was really their intensity or vivacity. And, you know, it seems like a lot of fMRI research nowadays seems to be consistent with that. Are neuroscientists becoming Humean idealists?
0: Well, I think that's a great question. In fact, you know, not only neuroimaging research, but also psychological research is certainly heading that way. This idea has come to be known as grounded cognition, and people sometimes refer to the scientists who are espousing this view as neoempiricists. And the idea is that in order to understand other people's actions or experiences, in order to remember what you experienced yourself, you actually run simulations of those experiences in your own brain, and those simulations help you to either recall the experience in the case of memory or understand other people's actions or thoughts in those particular contexts.
1: Very good. Well, Christian, in my highly biased view, I can't think of a better use of our tax dollars than to see if science can understand what's going on when we use language, and maybe to see if we can't use it better. So, although if everybody could use metaphors perfectly, I'd probably be out of a job, by the way. But anyway, good luck to you, and thanks for joining us today.
0: Thank you very much. It's been a real pleasure talking to you.
1: We've been speaking with Professor of Neurology, Dr. Krish Sathyan, about some new discoveries in the way the brain processes metaphorical language. For IEEE Spectrum's TechWise Conversations, I'm Stephen Cherry.
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We're inundated by digital sensors, cameras, and communication devices that send data to cloud-based analysis services. Those devices need power, and designers are finding new ways to draw it from ambient sources rather than rely on batteries or hardwired grid connections. A report on these efforts recently appeared in Chemical and Engineering News, the weekly news magazine of the American Chemical Society. Most digital sensors can easily be wired to existing electrical grids, but this is not always practical for certain locations like the insides of air ducts or the undersides of trains. Batteries, which must be periodically replaced or recharged, may also be unsuitable for hard-to-reach places. To meet this need for more versatile power sources, device makers are turning to energy harvesters, which extract trickles of free power from ambient light, heat, or motion. Designs heading to the market include everything from comparatively simple solar cells to a wall switch that, rather than being hardwired to a light fixture, uses the energy from pressing the switch to send a wireless signal to turn a light on or off. However, batteries and wired connections are unlikely to go extinct anytime soon. Since the ambient energy that harvesters rely on may not always be present, they can't meet the demand for 100% reliability that some applications require. Instead, energy harvesters can be used alongside batteries to extend charge life and provide passive recharging. Still, those in the energy harvesting business remain optimistic. They say that technology is improving and that it will soon take off.

that's all for now. Join us next time as we explore why cicadas aren't graceful flyers. Science Elements is a production of the American Chemical Society, the world's largest scientific society. To learn more about the research featured in this episode, go to www.acs.org/science-elements. Oh, and don't forget to fill out our survey at bit.ly/ACS Elements. 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

0: As the saying goes, no news is good news. Of course, not all news is negative, but it tends to be those juicy stories about reckless individuals gone wrong that really grab our attention. But the media's tendency to focus on the sensational may do more than just boost TV ratings or sell more newspapers. According to a new study, which compared what young and old people chose to read, reading negative stories about others may improve your self-esteem. So what group got the biggest boost to their self-esteem, young or old, and why? To find out, keep listening to this week's edition of the Redshift Report.
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0: Hi everyone, welcome to the Redshift Report. I'm your host, Ken Huxley, coming to you from the Ontario Science Centre. Today, I'm in the Redshift Now studio with researcher Donna Francis. Thanks for dropping by, Donna.
3: Great to be here, Ken.
0: So we're here to talk about a new study that examines what people choose to read. So what was the purpose of the experiment?
3: So the purpose of the experiment was to follow up on a previous experiment that had been done a few years ago that looked at the kinds of stories that people of different ages choose to read in newspapers. So this was a follow-up study because in that first study, they noticed that older people tended to read more stories about young people than about themselves. They thought this is a little bit weird and they wanted to follow up on it.
0: Cool. So how did this follow-up experiment work?
3: So for this experiment, they had just under 300 people. The study was done in Germany, and they had two groups. They had a younger group composed of people from 18 to 30 and an older group composed of people from 50 to 65. When the people came into the study, they were sat down at a computer, and they were told that you have a few minutes to read an online magazine. There were 10 different stories in them, and the study coordinator said, you know, you don't have very long to read it. You can read whatever you want, but you won't have time to read it all. So maybe pick what you want to read the most first.
0: So what kind of stories did people pick?
3: Well, they found that as they were recording the different stories that people chose to read, they noticed that the group of older people chose to read stories about the young people more so than stories about their own age group. And furthermore, the stories that they chose to read about the younger people were often negative stories. The stories that were portrayed were equally divided between stories that were young and old with pictures of them, and they would often be the same story, but sometimes displayed in a positive light or a clearly negative light with either age group. So there were lots of stories to choose from, but the older group clearly chose to read negative stories about younger people preferentially.
0: Interesting. And how did that compare to what younger people chose to read?
3: Well, they definitely chose to read stories about their own age group much more than about the older age group. And it didn't really seem to matter that much if it was a positive or negative story, although they did seem to slightly prefer positive stories about their own age group.
0: So do the researchers know why this is happening?
3: Well, this is the interesting thing, is that after they noted how many positive and negative stories the people were reading, they gave them a test of like a questionnaire that was to establish their levels of self-esteem. And they were able to correlate that with people, the older people who read the most stories that were negative about young people, those are the people who had the highest self-esteem. And correspondingly with the young people, they seem to notice that their levels of self-esteem, regardless of which stories they had just read, seem to remain relatively constant. And that suggests to them that the older people were reading these stories for a different reason, that by consuming these tales of young people gone wrong, that they were actually getting a boost to their self-esteem in some ways.
0: Do they know why this is happening?
3: Well, I think it highlights the fact that our societies are geared towards reporting things that are happening in the younger age groups. That there's not necessarily a lot of news about people in older age groups, for one thing. And the second thing is that when you look through a newspaper or online magazine, it tends to be that the definition of news is something that's gone wrong, something that's out of the ordinary. And usually that tends to be something that's bad. If you're going to sell a lot of newspapers, you want to have like a really juicy story like Paris Hilton getting arrested. That's going to really catch everyone's attention. So I think we're kind of conditioned to, it seems like we're kind of conditioned by the media to encounter stories that portray people in a negative light or talk about things that have gone wrong.
0: It's interesting, though, if we're all conditioned by the media in this way, why the older people in this study gravitated more towards negative stories than the younger people.
3: I think that still comes back to their place in society, and researchers hypothesize that because they're older people who feel like they may be invisible in a youth-oriented society, that perhaps this is kind of the stereotypical way of saying, aha, you know, the world really is going to heck in a handbasket, and it's all because of these young people. But my role, like people my age, you don't read stories about this, about people my age, so I'm okay.
0: Right, so some affirmation that,
3: yes,
0: that's happening.
3: Mm-hmm.
0: Oh, it's a very interesting area of research. I guess we should all be critical of what we read in the media and in the news.
3: Exactly. I'm definitely going to be paying a little bit more attention to what I choose to read in the news, and thinking just that little bit more about why I choose to read it. I'll also be looking over everybody else's shoulder on the subway to see what they're reading, too.
0: Oh, yeah, even more interesting. Well, thank you very much for joining us today, Donna.
3: You're welcome.
0: What kind of news stories do you enjoy reading or watching? Do you think the media's way of delivering the news has an effect on what you choose to watch? Visit www.OntarioScienceCentre.ca/report. Click on the email link and tell us what you think. For the Redshift Report, this is Ken Huxley saying thanks for tuning in, and remember to question everything, especially me.
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0: At the tone, we've reached the top of the hour. 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
2: The Public News Service Wednesday afternoon update. I'm Mike Clifford. An official with the Department of Health and Human Services says the agency has frozen all child care payments to the state of Minnesota after allegations of fraudulent daycare centers. That from ABC News. They report Deputy Secretary Jim O'Neill said in a post that HHS is tightening requirements for payments from the administration for children and families to all states, requiring a justification and a receipt or photo evidence. ABC notes the move comes after an unverified online video from a conservative influencer, Nick Shirley, alleging fraud in child care in Somali communities in Minneapolis. Minneapolis officials dispute the allegations. Meantime, as folks in Ohio prepare to enter the new year, the League of Women Voters of Ohio is urging residents to consider civic engagement as part of their New Year's resolutions, arguing it can help people feel more connected to decisions that affect their communities.
3: The nonpartisan organization says the start of a new year is often when people reflect on personal goals and consider changes they want to make in their lives. Jen Miller, executive director of the League, says civic participation fits naturally into that moment of reflection.
4: The new year is a great reset. It's a time for us to think about who we've been and where we've been and what we want to be different. Thinking about how government represents us is a critical piece of that.
3: Miller says many Ohioans closely follow political developments but don't always see civic participation as something they can actively do on a regular basis. Farah Siddiqui reporting.
2: And as 2025 comes to a close, Connecticut advocacy groups are looking to hit the ground running in 2026. The coming legislative session will be shorter than the one in 2025, running from February to early May.
5: Despite this, there's hope legislation on various social and consumer issues will pass. AARP Connecticut is focusing on laws providing supports for caregivers, consumer protections, and affordable high-speed internet. John Erlinghauser with AARP Connecticut says given the pushback from providers, defending the net equity program is a high priority.
6: It's necessary because when the affordable connectivity program expired at the federal level, it left a big void in high-speed internet. Internet is not only important in fighting social isolation, but also helps with telehealth and safety, other things, and it keeps people connected.
5: Along with this, Erlinghauser hopes to see the state implement no-excuse absentee voting after a state referendum lifted a ban on it. I'm Edwin J. Vieira.
2: And a new study finds that pregnancy raises the woman's risk of cardiovascular complications like heart attack, stroke, hypertension, and even death. Researchers at Massachusetts General Hospital looked at medical records from 56,000 pregnancies. Dr. Amir Ahmed is a cardiologist with Dignity Health and a volunteer with the American Heart Association.
7: Pregnancy itself is a big cardiovascular risk factor for patients who have underlying risk factors, but even patients who don't should be aware that there could be cardiovascular complications related to pregnancy, and that may have longstanding implications for them.
2: Heart disease is the number one killer of new moms. This is Public News Service. With Affordable Care Act subsidies expiring today, many folks in Montana will ring in the new year with higher health insurance costs.
8: While the U.S. House is set to vote on the subsidies in January, it doesn't help people who've already made coverage decisions for the month. That includes former University of Montana adjunct professor Bradley Cook. He lives in Hamilton, Montana, and says his premiums went from $260 a month to almost $700 a month. He says his deductible also more than doubled, which he describes as simply prohibitive.
9: My Social Security isn't doubling, so it, in effect, was like a $15,000 expense out of pocket before I get any real insurance help. So I had to just cancel that.
8: People making more than 400% of the poverty level will no longer get the ACA extended subsidies. I'm Laura Hatch reporting.
2: In Minnesota, now accepting applications for paid leave benefits under a new statewide program. The high-profile law takes effect Thursday. State lawmakers say they want to ensure a smoother rollout by welcoming enrollees early.
10: The legislature approved startup funds, but over time, benefits will be covered by a payroll tax shared by participating employees and their employers. Supporters say it helps workers with limited access to these perks when they need to step away for medical reasons. The Department of Employment and Economic Development's Evan Rowe reminds those eligible they can get up to 12 weeks of partial wage replacement for personal leave or up to 12 weeks when caring for a loved one. There's a 20-week cap when those needs overlap.
11: Most common example where you'd have both types of leave might be a mother who's giving birth to a child.
10: This program is not linked to the fraud fallout seen in human services programs in Minnesota, but Rowe acknowledges the scrutiny over state government right now. I'm Mike Moen.
12: Finally, West Virginia and other Appalachian states counting on federal investment in clean energy are seeing those funds vaporize, leaving communities uncertain about jobs, reduced emissions, and their economic future.
13: A new report from Reimagine Appalachia outlines specific projects across the state hanging in limbo, including a $129 million grant from the Department of Energy to build utility-scale solar farms on two former surface mine sites in Nicholas County. Rika Rothenstein, a senior research associate for the group, says the frozen funding has huge impacts on the region.
14: Those solar farms would produce 250 megawatts of electric power, and that's enough to service around 39,000 homes.
13: The findings show nearly 70% of projected clean energy jobs in Appalachian states are now at risk. This is Nadia Romlagan for West Virginia News Service.
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15: From the Encyclopedia of Life, this is One Species at a Time. I'm Ari Daniel Shapiro. Like most of Beijing, the streets surrounding the city's ancient Temple of Heaven are choked with traffic. It's hard to imagine that nature still has a place here. But head into the park and the urban hum fades away. This is one of the largest remaining green spaces in all of Beijing, and one of the few places where you might still catch a glimpse of large birds, like owls. Bao Weidong stops beneath a tall pine and peers through the branches with his binoculars. Bao is a zoology professor at Beijing Forestry University. He often comes here in search of Osseo Otis, or long-eared owls, birds with two tufts of pointy feathers atop their heads.
16: Several years ago, we found nine birds at this tree.
15: Nine long-eared owls
16: in
15: that tree?
16: Yes, but now it's empty. Yeah, it's empty.
15: Those owls are gone, and the number of owls is declining across Beijing. Back in 2004, Bao counted about 60 owls at three sites in the city. Today, he thinks there might be 25. The biggest problem is the loss of habitat. Beijing keeps expanding into what was once farmland, and the owls can't find food.
16: If the land is used or cultivated for crops or farmland, so the food resources disappeared, then the owls disappeared.
15: In a sterile white room across town, a large bird with an intimidating beak and feathers the color of milk chocolate is held by a couple of people wearing surgical masks. This is the Beijing Raptor Rescue Center, and the bird is a Cinereus vulture, or Aegypius monachus, with badly injured feet.
17: The city is a very, very dangerous place for these birds.
15: Kati Loeffler is the veterinary advisor at the center.
17: Beijing happens to lie on a quite important migration route for raptors and many other species of birds. The big buildings mostly are causes of injury, birds flying into glass, that kind of thing.
15: The center cares for up to 350 injured raptors a year. There are owls, hawks, buzzards, falcons, merlins, eagles, and vultures. Some stay for months, make a full recovery, and can be released. Others have to be euthanized. Loeffler says today's patient, the big vulture, is in pretty bad shape.
17: Baby, I know, sweet pea. The lesions on his toes look very serious. He's losing all of his nails together with actually the last joint. So we need to figure out what's going on here. A vulture can't survive in the wild without its claws.
15: Loeffler isn't sure what's wrong with this bird. It might be an infectious disease. Another threat raptors face in Beijing is residents who capture the birds as pets and clip their wings. But many raptor enthusiasts prefer to capture the birds in photographs. In their small apartment, Beijing residents Liu Mengrong and Zhang Yong unzip their camera cases and show off their gear. As the city grows, the distance they've got to go to photograph wild raptors keeps growing too. Liu says birds of prey usually live where there aren't that many people. You won't find them in densely populated areas. Zhang says they go to the outskirts of Beijing 3 or 4 days each week to observe wild animals and birds and to become closer with nature. But recently, Liu and Zhang had to do more than just observe. They spotted a sea eagle lying on its side on a frozen lake. They captured the bird and drove it to the rescue center. Liu cradled the bird in her lap during the ride. She says that you could see the call for help in its eyes. She was afraid it would struggle because it's a fierce bird. So she talked to it. "Please be quiet," she said. "We are determined to save you, to take you to the sky, and let you fly again." It turned out the eagle had been poisoned. Kati Loeffler says it was probably an all too common accident.
18: Farmers in these rural areas, they'll cast out poison seed for ducks, so that they kill ducks and they sell them. But then what happens is that raptors will eat these poisoned birds and then themselves succumb to it.
15: The story of this particular bird has a happy ending. After 2 weeks, the poisoned eagle was released into the hills outside Beijing, and it did fly again. It's an increasingly rare story for Beijing's raptors. Loeffler says that as the city booms, she sees no efforts being made to carve out space for the birds. Back at the Temple of Heaven, the falling number of long-eared owls certainly doesn't bode well. But as he scans the park for even one feathery resident, zoologist Bao Wei Dong remains hopeful.
19: Probably the owls will come back again.
15: We've got some photos of Chinese raptors and the people who care for them at our website, eol.org. Our series, One Species at a Time, is produced by Atlantic Public Media in Woods Hole, Massachusetts. I'm Ari Daniel Shapiro.
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20: The following piece comes from Backstory with the American History Guys. Each week, Backstory takes a topic, say birth, disease, or college sports, and explores the history of that topic in America. Historians Brian Ballow, Ed Ayers, and Peter Onuf host the show. Here are the guys.
21: This is Backstory. I'm Peter Onuf.
22: I'm Brian Ballow.
23: And I'm Ed Ayers. This week on the show, we're marking the 50th anniversary of the March on Washington for Jobs and Freedom, with a closer look at what we've forgotten about that momentous event.
22: One of the things that a lot of people don't realize about the 1963 March is that its story begins more than two decades earlier, in 1941. Franklin Roosevelt was just starting his third term. The U.S. hadn't yet entered World War II, but it was supplying equipment to the Allies. And that meant American factories were cranking out trucks, tanks, and aircraft, fueling an economic boom that helped pull the country out of the Great Depression.
23: But that boom didn't reach everyone. Black workers were largely denied these new manufacturing jobs. So a group of black union leaders started organizing for change, and they had two main demands. Number one, ban employment discrimination by government contractors. And number two, integrate the armed forces. And a tactic they devised to achieve these two goals was, you guessed it, a march on Washington.
22: Historian William Jones has written about this first march on Washington. He says the idea was spearheaded by longtime labor leader A. Philip Randolph, who would go on to lead the 1963 march. I asked Jones what exactly Randolph had in mind back in 1941.
24: He initially said the march would be 10,000 people. He emphasized that this would be African Americans from all walks of life. And this was a really critical part of A. Philip Randolph's sort of political strategy, that he saw mass mobilization as an effective way of changing political policy and law. The original plan was to meet at the Capitol building and then walk down Pennsylvania Avenue past the White House, past the War Department, which had not yet moved out to the Pentagon, and then end at the Lincoln Memorial. And the symbolism of ending at the memorial to the Great Emancipator was really began at that 1941 march. He, over the course of several months, expanded his expectations dramatically. And by the summer of 1941, he was saying that 100,000 people would be there.
22: And how many people showed up?
24: Well, nobody showed up because...
0: trick question. I'm glad you're still awake, Will.
24: President Roosevelt insisted from the beginning that he would not negotiate with Randolph unless Randolph called the march off first. He said, you cannot have this march. We are preparing for a war. It's dangerous. It's going to lead to violence. If you cancel the march, then I'll talk to you. And Randolph always said, no, we're going to keep marching until you actually meet our demands. And at the last minute, Roosevelt called Randolph into the White House, and he issued an executive order banning discrimination by defense contractors. And in exchange for that, Randolph called off the march just a week before it was supposed to take part. Now, this didn't meet all of the demands. He did not integrate the armed forces or eliminate discrimination in the armed forces.
0: So what was different about 1963? Why does the march get put back on the front burner in that year?
24: Well, there's a number of things. One is the movement in the South and the importance of this tremendous mass movement emerging in, you know, the most conservative part of the country in the 1950s, an incredibly conservative time when much of the labor movement and the civil rights movement that had emerged in the 1940s was really on its back, and the Cold War, you know, the sort of suspicion of radicalism. And so the importance of the movement in the South was that it demonstrated that by taking these direct action tactics, these mass mobilization strategies, they could actually effectively break the tide of this conservative period. So that was one really important difference that emerged in the late 1950s. The other was that the movement against employment discrimination that Randolph had really taken up through this 1941 march had intensified, particularly with the growth of organized labor in the post-war period. In 1955, the AFL and the CIO, the two major labor federations, merged. And the concern on the part of many African Americans within the union movement was that the more conservative wing of this movement, which was the AFL, would dominate that new federation and allow segregation. There were some unions that explicitly barred African Americans from membership, and their concern was that this would really sort of seal the fate of trying to integrate and trying to change organized labor. And that's the initial thrust for reviving the March on Washington actually came from black union activists who initially actually planned to march on the Washington headquarters of the AFL-CIO and demand integration and an end to discrimination within organized labor. So those two sort of emerging really grassroots movements, but a largely northern black labor movement and the Southern Civil Rights Movement, created a situation in which the March on Washington could be revived and very successful in the early 1960s.
0: So I have to ask you, most Americans, if you asked them about the I Have a Dream speech today, would not talk about jobs.
24: Right. Yeah. The story about Martin Luther King's speech and the way in which it was delivered, I think, is important for understanding how we remember the march. King's speech was the 10th speech at the end of the day. He was 10th because he was known as a tremendous speaker, and he was being counted on to really uplift a crowd that had been there for an entire day standing in the sun. Many of them had traveled overnight on buses and trains to get there the day before. They were by that time really worn out, and his job was to uplift them.
0: He was a headliner.
24: He was. He was the follow-up, really. I mean, he was the end to really hit it out of the park, mm-hmm. and everybody knew that he could hit it out of the park at the end. But by the time he got on stage, everybody who was listening to him would have been very familiar about the full list of demands for jobs and freedom.
0: Right.
24: There was no chance that anybody could have missed that after hearing 9 speeches in which they went over and over and over again. This is jobs and freedom. We cannot achieve racial equality unless we have economic justice. And I actually think that by the time King got on, he might have thought people hadn't talked enough about the freedom part of it, that people hadn't really emphasized the importance of integration, the importance of interracial cooperation, the importance of voting rights, and the issues that were really central to the movement out of which he came and that were really closest to his heart. So I think he did emphasize those in the speech, but it was also a speech that was not aimed at being specific about making demands. It was an uplifting speech, and in that sense, it was tremendously successful. It was the perfect way to end this day of very intense, very specific political demands. And then Bayard Rustin, in case anybody missed it, came back on stage after King's speech and read the full list of demands. And A. Philip Randolph led everybody in a pledge to go home into their communities and uphold those demands to ensure that they were fulfilled. So one of the important reasons that we've forgotten about the full spectrum of the objectives of the march is that we've focused only on King's speech, which was the least specific of the 10, and allowed that speech to stand in for the entirety, not just of the March on Washington, but I think the civil rights movement itself has come to be seen as encapsulated by the I Have a Dream speech.
22: William Jones is an historian at the University of Madison, Wisconsin. His new book is The March on Washington: Jobs, Freedom, and the Forgotten History of Civil Rights.
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21: Today is July 14th on Tidbits in Time, a revolutionary day. Stay with me to hear about fear of war leading to a sedition act. We'll take you to the heart of France on Bastille Day, celebrate the origin of the washing machine, and remember the birth of a decorated fighter pilot. All that plus the government finally admits to the existence of Area 51. We'll tell you all about it when Tidbits in Time continues next. July 14, 1857, Frederick Louis Maytag was born in Elgin, Illinois. His Maytag washing machine was introduced in 1907, became electrified in 1911, and introduced agitation instead of rubbing in 1922. The story of the lonely Maytag repairman, played perfectly by Jesse White in the long-running ad campaign starting in 1967, resonated with the public, only because Maytag really did have a history of quality. Credibility counts. July 14, 1798, during a period of fear related to a pending war with France, which never happened, the Sedition Act was enacted, prohibiting free speech related to any criticism of the government or politicians, a terribly un-American notion. France was unstable at this time, feeling the after effects of the French Revolution, Enlightenment, liberalism, radicalism, secularism, and nationalism. More than 20 people were jailed under the Sedition Act, but no cases were appealed to the U.S. Supreme Court. July 14, 1789 came to be known as Bastille Day and the flashpoint for the French Revolution. The Bastille was a medieval fortress that served as an armory and political prison. Mostly, it was a symbolic event, for the prison only held 7 prisoners at the time, all of them unimportant, and the crown never kept the place heavily guarded. But the Bastille was seen as a symbol of royal authority in the center of Paris and an abuse of the monarchy's power. It was on July 14, 1922 that Robin Olds was born in Honolulu, Hawaii. An all-American college football player, he entered the Army Air Corps during World War II. As a fighter pilot, he had 17 air victories, qualifying him as a triple ace from World War II, Korea, and Vietnam. He married a Hollywood movie star, Ella Raines, and they had 3 children, though one was stillborn. Olds retired from the U.S. Air Force in 1973 as a brigadier general. July 14, 2003, the U.S. government finally admitted the existence of Area 51, a secret, restricted, remote detachment of Nellis Air Force Base in Nevada. It was there that the U-2, under the codename Bald Eagle, and the SR-71 Oxcart spy planes were secretly developed and tested, as was the stealth F-117 codenamed Have Blue. Of course, there's also talk about UFOs, extraterrestrials, and time travel and teleportation experiments. For your very own email print version of Tidbits in Time, showing up every day for free in your inbox, just send a request to adrian@tidbitsintime.com. That's adrian@tidbitsintime.com. For Tidbits in Time, this has been Gene Vann.
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3: This week, I'd like to read a passage from Names on the Land, a book by George R. Stewart. Once, from Eastern Ocean to Western Ocean, the land stretched away without names. Nameless headlands split the surf, nameless lakes reflected nameless mountains, nameless rivers flowed through nameless valleys into nameless bays. Men came at last, tribe following tribe, speaking different languages and thinking different thoughts. According to their ways of speech and thought, they gave names, and in their generations laid their bones by the streams and the hills that they had named. But even when the tribes and languages had vanished, some of those old names, reshaped, still lived in the speech of those who followed.

0: Postcards from the Wind are produced by me, Phil Corbett. Full episodes, including one called A Tale of Two Mountains, which is about the process of naming places.
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2: Welcome back, everybody. This is Rick Pettigrew. Stick around to hear the latest weekly batch of top news stories that appeared on Archaeologica. Send us feedback on the Archaeology Channel Facebook page or post a message on our social networking site, ArchaeoSeek. A Lakota shirt is back in the hands of its South Dakota family after a German museum agreed to repatriate it. Archaeologists working in southern Turkey have found a tomb dedicated to a famous Greek astronomer poet. New research on Easter Island concludes that the long-assumed population crash there never really happened. And a recently excavated ancient ritual site in Cyprus appears to be a unique open-air feasting place. The audio news team would like to thank our friends for helping us continue the show without a break since we started more than 20 years ago. 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Again, that link is heritagetac.org. And now, here's Laura Pettigrew with the audio news from Archaeologica. We hope you find this to be a valuable part of your day.
3: Welcome to the audio news from Archaeologica. I'm Laura Pettigrew, and these are the headlines in archaeological and historical news for the week of July 11th through the 17th, 2021. Our first story this week comes from North America, where the leather shirt of a well-known Lakota chief has been returned to his tribe by a German museum. After spending over a century in the collection of the Weltkulturenmuseum in Frankfurt, Germany, Chief Hollow Hornbear's dyed and beaded shirt was placed back in the hands of Dwayne Hollow Hornbear, his great-grandson. As reported by artnews.com, the Weltkulturenmuseum cited both moral and ethical reasons for the return. Chief Daniel Hollow Hornbear, or Matohe Oglokeka, was a well-respected leader among the Teton Lakota people in what is now the state of South Dakota. In the decades before his death, in 1913, he advocated for the rights of his people, after serving as a diplomat and negotiator with the United States government. The Weltkulturenmuseum came into possession of the shirt in 1908, through an exchange with the American Museum of Natural History in New York. For the most recent 30 years, the shirt had been on permanent loan to a display in the German Leather Museum in the nearby town of Offenbach. Dwayne Hollow Hornbear, the current chief of the Teton Lakota Indigenous Community,

circumstances under which the shirt came into the possession of the original donor simply could not be adequately reconstructed. Provenance research is one of the great challenges facing museums in the 21st century, even as it can sometimes represent costly losses from their collections. Institutions worldwide are placing renewed emphasis on the repatriation of objects in their respective holdings and subjecting their archival collections to systematic review. For Chief Duane Hollow Hornbear and his relatives, the return of this shirt represents the return of a piece of their family history. Next, we go to Turkey, where archaeologists working in the ancient Greek city of Soli Pompeiopolis have found a tomb dedicated to a Greek poet named Aratus. As reported by the news site GreekReporter.com, the tomb is located in southern Turkey, in the province of Mersin, along the Aegean coast. Excavations are under the supervision of Professor Remzi Yak from Dokuz Eylül University. The tomb was first discovered about 3 years ago. Two rows of hexagonal structures and arches around the central tomb have already been uncovered. After delays due to the pandemic, excavation at the ruins has now resumed. One of several cities founded or expanded under the Roman general Pompey when he governed Turkey, Pompeiopolis was in the province of Cilicia and originally called Soli, possibly to commemorate its founding by the Athenian statesman Solon. The city had been occupied since Neolithic times, but was eventually abandoned after a massive earthquake leveled it in AD 525. The monumental tomb to Aratus features a stone observation platform made from carefully cut and polished rock, from which one might view the constellations. Born in 315 BC, Aratus was a Stoic, and his work is strongly associated with the development of Greek astronomy. He was a didactic poet, meaning he wrote verses that instructed people on skills, science, or philosophy. While his verses on astronomical themes have been critiqued for their scientific accuracy, his poetry was very popular during the Hellenistic and Roman periods. The best-known work of Aratus is called Phenomena, and it describes the constellations in hexameter verse. Aratus is so well known for his poetry on astronomy, NASA named a crater on the moon in his honor. Aratus likely died in Macedonia in 245 BC. It is not yet known exactly when this tomb that might commemorate him was built, nor whether he is buried in it. Our third story takes us to Easter Island, where new research suggests that the demographic collapse said to be the cause of the island's fate never actually happened. The new research, which comes from a team from Binghamton University, State University of New York, and others, was recently published in the journal Nature Communications. As reported by ScienceDaily.com, Easter Island, or Rapa Nui in the native language, has long been a focus of research related to environmental collapse. Sometime after it was settled, between the 12th and 13th centuries, the once forested island was completely stripped of trees. Scholars have most often pointed to clearing for agriculture, along with the introduction of invasive species such as rats, as the causes. They argue that these environmental changes reduced the island's carrying capacity and led to a catastrophic demographic decline. Additionally, around the year 1500, a climactic shift in the Southern Oscillation Index led to a drier climate on Rapa Nui. However, environmental changes occur on different timescales and in different magnitudes, and how human communities respond to these changes varies substantially. Standard statistical methods don't work when it comes to linking radiocarbon data to environmental and climate changes, and the population shifts connected with them. The new research used approximate Bayesian computation to discover that the island experienced steady population growth from its initial settlement until European contact in 1722. This research shows the island never had more than a few thousand people prior to European contact, and that their population numbers were increasing rather than falling. No evidence suggests that the islanders used the now-vanished palm trees for food. The current research shows that deforestation was prolonged, but didn't result in catastrophic erosion. The trees were ultimately replaced by gardens mulched with stone, an adaptation which increased agricultural productivity.
On an isolated island, sustainability would be crucial.

0: crucial to survival, and a misstep in resource management could lead to catastrophic consequences such as starvation. Still more remains to be learned about the context in which the inhabitants of Rapa Nui were able to adapt and ultimately survive amid a changing climate and environment. We end this week on the island of Cyprus, where archaeologists working in the UNESCO-listed city of Nea Paphos discovered an ancient place of worship. As reported by the Polish news site Polendin.com, a team of Polish and French archaeologists first banded together in 2017 to research the Fabryka Mound, an area of apparently sacred functions located on the perimeter of the city. Although only outlines of the temple walls survived, the archaeologists established that the edifice was rectangular, with a courtyard on a rock platform in front of it. The building did not resemble typical Greek temples, usually flanked by tall columns. A couple of meters away were the traces of a monumental carved stone altar. At the center of the offering ground was a round concavity with a drainage route for libations to run out. Because of its semicircular outline, researchers think it was a place used for public open-air banquets. Similar installations have turned up at the ancient Nabataean capital of Petra in southern Jordan, but nothing like this has been previously found on Cyprus. However, open-air feasting is evidenced by monuments found elsewhere on Cyprus, namely the Golgi site. Ritual celebrations in the name of gods involved wine drinking and sometimes feasting on the meat of offerings. Such activities were a widespread custom across many Mediterranean cultures. According to the archaeologists, this temple was in active use from the 2nd century BC until the middle of the 2nd century AD, when it was destroyed by an earthquake. According to the head of the excavation, Professor Jolanta Wolnarczyk from the University of Warsaw's Archaeology Department, the recent year's research season was particularly difficult due to pandemic restrictions. While it remains unclear precisely which deity or gods were worshipped here, suggestions are that it might have been the patron of the ancient city, Aphrodite of Paphos. Professor Malarczyk's mission is carried out under the National Center of Science's Harmonia 8 grant in cooperation with the University of Avignon, France. The excavations at Nea Paphos began over 5 decades ago under a pioneer of Polish Mediterranean archaeology, Professor Kazimierz Michalowski. That wraps up the news for this week. For more stories and daily news updates, visit Archaeologica on the World Wide Web at archaeologica.org, where all the news is history. I'm Laura Pettigrew, and I'll see you next week.
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6: On this show, we highlight the latest vital health news, discoveries that affect your body and your mind. Every episode, we dive into one topic. We discuss diseases, treatments, and some controversies.
5: And we demystify the medical research and ways you can use to stay healthy. I'm Tanya Lewis.
6: I'm Josh Fishman.
5: We're Scientific American's senior health editors. Today, we're talking about the best way to beat the heat this summer. Your body has evolved a natural technique for cooling down rapidly, and it's remarkably effective. We'll discuss how to take full advantage of it.
6: It's hot out. It's sweltering. The sun beats down on your head. Breezes are distant memories. Welcome to summer.
5: Hey, it's not that bad. I prefer warm weather to the cold. I like doing more things outside. It's easier to convince myself to go for runs and

0: bike rides, and I love those long summer days when it stays light so late out.
1: Okay, I like summer too, but the fact is heat can be dangerous. We've been getting more and more blistering summer heat waves. About 1,300 people in the U.S. die because of extreme heat every year.
0: Yeah, and that's because high heat makes your body work extra hard to cool down. That can lead to heat exhaustion and heat stroke. Heat can be especially harmful for people with heart and respiratory diseases.
1: Even when it's just normally hot, say in the high 80s and the 90s, it's pretty easy to get uncomfortable. You sweat, you pant, and you just want to cool down fast. Everybody's got their favorite tricks for doing that. After you go running, Tanya, what's your go-to cool-down method?
0: I like to splash water in my face and drink some cold water.
1: Mine is to ditch my shoes and socks as fast as possible and walk barefoot on a cool floor. And it turns out, according to physiologists who study temperature regulation, both our techniques are actually pretty effective strategies.
0: Wow, the cold floor technique really helps.
1: Yeah, I didn't know this, but the soles of your feet and the palms of your hands are keys to fast cool downs. Some athletes have even started using special cooling gloves to recover quickly after a hot workout.
0: Your palms? That's not very much surface area, so it doesn't seem like they would cool your whole body down, right?
1: I agree, it is a bit weird. So I turned to one of the scientists working in this area to explain it.
2: I'm Craig Heller. I'm a professor of biology at Stanford. I study human temperature regulation and its role in performance.
1: A quick heads up here. Craig talks about temperature using the Celsius scale. To get to Fahrenheit, multiply his numbers by 1.8, then add 32.
0: Or you can just remember that when he says 37 degrees, that's 98.6 Fahrenheit. And 40 Celsius is 104 Fahrenheit.
2: Our body temperatures are regulated normally around 37 degrees. By the time we get to 40 degrees, we're not functioning normally. We live very close to the edge.
0: That's because we're mammals. We're warm-blooded. We've evolved to be good at maintaining a warm body temperature. And most mammals have a nice blanket of insulating hair all over their bodies. Even people are covered with millions of hair follicles. The hairs are just a lot thinner and shorter than they are in other animals.
1: Which means that when it comes to losing heat, we generally suck. Our bodies do, however, have a kind of emergency temperature relief valve, and Craig has been studying it. That valve is a special type of blood vessel. And this week, it's my turn to get stuck with the hard science word, so here goes. They're called arteriovenous anastomoses.
0: Very nice.
1: Why, thank you. I practiced a lot. But let's call them AVAs from now on. Most arteries and veins connect through a bed of very thin capillaries that bring nutrients and oxygen to cells. AVAs, though, are different. They're direct junctions of arteries and veins, so blood flows through them pretty quickly. And the real key to their heat relief function is that they're concentrated in just a few places in the body. Here's Craig again.
2: We found that in the palm of the hand, the soles of the feet, and the upper part of the face, which are called non-hairy skin, there are special blood vessels. And those blood vessels can shunt the blood from the arteries to the veins directly, bypassing the capillaries. No mammals have fur. If you have fur, you can't dissipate heat over your overall body surface very efficiently. So mammals have these special blood vessels in their non-hairy skin, the pads of their feet, the tongue, the ears in some cases.
1: To see if they could take advantage of AVAs in people, back in the early 2000s, Craig and his colleague Dennis Grahn basically MacGyvered this goofy device. They put a plexiglass cylinder around someone's hand and sealed it around their arm with part of a wetsuit sleeve. Inside the cylinder, cool water ran over the palm. After a person exercised, those AVAs pulled in hot blood from the core of the body. The blood gave off its heat to the cooler water, which was at about 56 degrees. Then, cooled down, that blood would circulate back to the body's core and lower the heat there. People returned to regular body temperature in just a few minutes.
2: We couldn't believe it.
1: Now, this stuff gets published in places like the Journal of Applied Physiology, and since these guys are at Stanford, a university with a bunch of elite sports teams, it starts getting attention at the gym because athletes work out hard, get overheated and exhausted, and normally have to quit for the day or at least several hours. Craig and Grahn built a few more versions of this cooling mitten and handed them out. athletes would put them on between workout sets, cool down in about 3 minutes, and jump up and do another set. Craig tells a story of one guy who did 618 pull-ups in about 20 minutes. Some women athletes did 900 push-ups in that short time period.
0: Wow, that's about 899 more push-ups than I could do. And he's selling the gloves now, right?
1: Yeah, they're called Cool Mitts. Heller says some pro football players on the San Francisco 49ers also adopted these gloves.
0: Well, I wouldn't mind a pair of those on the New York subway in summer, just saying. But we should be really clear that we're not endorsing this product.
1: No, we're really not. It's probably a fine device, but it hasn't been exhaustively tested in a variety of people. And it costs about $1,500. But product aside, there is some cool science behind it, literally.
0: So when it gets really hot and I feel signs of heat stress, heavy sweating, clammy skin, muscle cramps, dizziness, what's a good way to cool down if I'm not putting on one of those gloves? Should I dunk my body in an ice bath?
1: Well, Heller says that could work. The problem is it's not very convenient. I don't have a giant ice bath handy, do you?
0: No, but I did used to stand in an ice bath after high school cross-country practices. But seriously, could I just stick my feet in a bucket of ice water?
1: Not so much. You've got AVAs in your feet, but remember the idea is to get more blood flowing through them. Icy water is a shock, and it makes blood vessels constrict. So you are actually getting less blood through your AVAs, not more. The water in Heller's gloves, in the mid-50s, is cool, but it's not too cold.
0: Okay, that makes sense. What about running my hands or forehead under a cold tap?
1: That's your post-run remedy today, right? Heller says that's smart. The water's cool, but not freezing, and you're getting it onto the AVAs in your palms and on your face.
0: What about air conditioning? Does that help at all?
1: AC is good. It's not the fastest cool down, but it definitely helps. You can also drink cold water. That will bring your core temperature down pretty quickly. Be careful not to guzzle a huge amount, though. Too much water dilutes the fluids that carry signals amongst your cells, and that can lead to heart trouble and seizures, among other things.
0: Yeah, we talked about that on the last Your Health Quickly episode. What about a towel soaked in cold water draped over my neck?
1: That is actually a terrible idea, according to our body heat expert.
0: Wait, really?
1: The reason is that the brain has a thermostat that it uses to trigger the body's natural cooling mechanisms, like sweating or passing blood through those AVAs. And that brain region is located near the back of the neck. It uses neck skin temperature and blood temps in the major vessels there to measure how hot you are. So your cold towel is going to fool the brain's thermostat into thinking that your whole body's cooled down. It's going to shut down all of your other natural cooling methods, and you'll stay uncomfortably and sometimes dangerously hot.
0: Wow, good to know. I guess I will stick with splashing cool water on my face and hands.
1: Well, that is the mammal-approved heat fix, and it should certainly help you chill out. Your Health Quickly is produced by Talika Bose, Jeff DelVisio, and Kelso Harper. It's edited by Ella Fetter and Alexa Lim. 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
4: 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The firm is now managed by his son, Vance Funk IV, from the same office at 273 East Main Street. 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
5: This is the World Industrial News for Monday, July 13th. Brought to you by Industrial Info Resources of Sugarland, Texas. For decades, Louisiana has been among the U.S. leaders in production of oil and natural gas. Now, it is gaining traction in the production of environmentally friendly renewable diesel and sustainable aviation fuel. Industrial Info's Vice President of Energy Intelligence, Hillary Stevenson, muses that the reason for the latter could be that the state is also second in permitting of Class 6 wells used for carbon capture, usage, and storage permitting. Solid waste is out there. Lots of it. An abundance of trash, coupled with an ever-present need to reduce landfill use and have solid baseload sources of power, has led the waste-to-energy sector to grow into a substantial segment of the global power market. In certain parts of the world, at least. Industrial Info Resources data show more than $12 billion worth of major waste-to-energy projects presently under construction across the world and a whopping $40 billion worth in various stages of planning and engineering. 22 member states have committed to ambitious pledges for energy storage over the next 2 years. Together, the pledges account for between 30 and 35 gigawatts of new storage capacity. According to Industrial Info Resources data, there are more than 1,800 battery energy storage system projects in Europe worth more than $152 billion in investment. KKR is set to acquire EDF Power Solutions North America amid an uncertain time for the renewable energy market in the U.S. and Canada, with political opposition, grid interconnection backlogs, and supply chain issues hindering development. For details on these and other breaking news, read the full stories at industrialinfo.com. I'm Christine Ramos, reporting for Industrial Info News.

0: This is the Engines of Our Ingenuity, made possible by the friends of KUHF Houston.
1: Today, we view a new land from above. The University of Houston's College of Engineering presents this series about the machines that make our civilization run and the people whose ingenuity created them. You and I find little novelty in looking down on a city from an aeroplane. But as late as the 1930s, few people had yet flown. Most of us still dreamt of rising into the air to gaze down on the city around us. In fact, the dream was much older than flight. Artists had been trying to take us into the sky since the late 1400s. The new medium of printed books soon tried to include imagined aerial views of cities. Perspective was still badly understood, and those early block prints, well, they were pretty surrealistic. Then, when Leonardo da Vinci took up perspective, the first thing he did was to sketch fine aerial views of imaginary buildings. So, we've been trying to create aerial views of our cities for at least 500 years. Bird's-eye views really took off just after the first French balloons, but, oddly enough, it wasn't because of flight. Rather, it was the invention of lithography, printing done with stone slabs. Lithography was cheap and effective, and it soon suited itself to making colored plates as well. Lithography whipped up a new hunger for pictures. I suppose it also drove the invention of photography, but that's another story. Lithography was in place by 1825. The next 75 years gave us 2,000 to 3,000 aerial views of American cities. Of course, those views were all drawn down on the ground. The American West really took to the new medium. Itinerant artists went from town to town making bird's eye views. They were immensely popular with settlers who just built a new town. I count only 46 buildings in an 1840 lithograph of Austin, the new capital of Texas, even fewer in Monterey, California, 2 years later. But the few

0: buildings of Monterey are joined by a rich record of the variety of ships and boats in the harbor. As we follow bird's eye views down through the 19th century, the towns grow. The bird has to fly higher, and the magic of what he sees fades. The bird's eye view works best when the town is small enough to let you pick out buildings, your house, my house, the mayor's house. Those old drawings leave a stunning and usually accurate record of that sort of detail. The old cities of Helena, Oregon City, and San Francisco live very much as they once did in these old prints, and they hold some surprises, like smokestacks and factories on the streets of Laredo in 1892. So we built cities and immediately dramatized what we'd done, and it's peculiarly appropriate that we assumed a bird's wings of freedom to tell about the new America we were creating. I'm John Leanhart at the University of Houston, where we're interested in the way inventive minds work.
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2: Over 40 years ago, David Bowie's Major Tom lost communication with Earth while in space. Now, the European Space Agency may have found a way to keep fiction from ever becoming fact.
3: This is Discovery Now with Jennifer Pulley.
2: Loss of communication between ground control and a fictional astronaut was highlighted in David Bowie's hit song Space Oddity. The story wasn't real, but communication disturbances between Earth and Mars could be. Every 780 days, the two planets line up at opposite sides of the sun. This natural alignment is called a conjunction, and it would block any communication between astronauts on the red planet and mission control on Earth. A possible solution, recently presented by the ESA, suggests placing a pair of relay satellites in a B orbit, in full view of both Mars and Earth. Using ion thrusters to stay in place and counter the effects of gravity, the satellites would relay radio signals between the two planets, making communication through conjunction a reality, and ensuring that Major Tom's story remains a fictional one.
4: This is Jennifer Pulley for Discovery Now.
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5: 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A very unusual and completely amazing story pieced together out of so many parts that it is not possible to describe them all here, so go ahead and just start reading. The full moon lights the silver rails winding around dark mountains and over steep gorges of jagged rock and one freezing cold rushing black mountain river. I wish there was enough time to describe all of the funny twists and turns, especially the elephant clown party, that led up to now, but there isn't enough time because there is a ticking clock and the two passengers we care most about don't know anything about it. In a sleeping berth in the third car from the end of the train are two children, 11-year-old twins who have just run away from the circus. The girl's name is Nancy, the boy's name is Joe. 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
9: So why does the left know the Constitution better than the right? Oh, man, that hurts, doesn't it? Hi, this is Dave Zanotti. Let's talk about it today on the Public Square. Well, the truth is, I've kind of come to the conclusion after a lifetime that maybe neither the left nor the right understands the Constitution all that well. Truth of the matter is, the more I study it, the more I learn, the more I read history, the more I know I don't know. It's not that the Constitution is tremendously complicated. It's not. It's not that it's not written in plain English. It is. But it establishes a form of government that has to be studied and appreciated to be understood. And it's got to be studied and appreciated in the context of history. It's not a machine. It's not a living organism. It is a structure of ideas put down in paper that we can read and we can comprehend, but we may never be able to master. One thing the left knows for sure is that the Supreme Court is not, nor has it ever been intended to be, the last word when it comes to lawmaking. That's why instantly, from the minute you saw the leak of the Alito's opinion, which ended up being the Dobbs majority opinion and knocked down Roe versus Wade and the wall of Roe, immediately the left began to call for a statutory remedy in the United States Congress. They wanted Congress to pass a law to codify Roe versus Wade. And a lot of Republicans and conservatives were suddenly saying, you can't do that. Well, guess what? Yes, you can. And it's been known all along by legal scholars. Why did it never get out into the general public? Why did it never reach and penetrate the pro-life community? You know, I can't answer that question. I'm glad we know it now. And I'm a little bit sad that the left clearly knew it long before the right. We'll talk more about this tomorrow. Dave Zanotti on the Public Square. Thanks so much for listening.
7: Profile America, Wednesday, July 14th. July has proved to be an eventful month for the United States Constitution. This founding document was formally adopted by the United States in July 1788, while in 1868, the ratification of the 14th Amendment defined national citizenship. The 26th Amendment to the Constitution became law this month, 50 years ago, lowering the age requirement for voting in national elections from 21 to 18 years old. In the 2020 election, of the nearly 155 million citizens voting, just 13.7 million were between the ages of 18 to 24. The 51.4% voting rate of that group was significantly below other age brackets, as the national rate was over 61%. You can find more facts about America's people, places, and economy from the American Community Survey at census.gov.
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11: Today's topic is when Theodore Roosevelt gave a 90-minute speech after being shot. We're continuing a series of podcast episodes about incredible stories about Theodore Roosevelt, who probably has the craziest stories about his life from any of the 44 presidents. You can pull out a lot of facts from his life. For example, he was the first person to fly on a plane. He took a 4-minute flight in a plane built by the Wright brothers in 1910. This was when planes were contraptions that were heavy, made of wood, and could just as soon crash into the ground and fire than actually complete a successful flight. He became blind in one eye. He would frequently practice boxing in the basement of the White House and got punched by an artillery officer. And after this, he decided to switch to jiu-jitsu and become a black belt. But a very noticeable story of his life is when he was campaigning for the presidency and he got shot by a would-be assassin. Not only did he not die, but he decided to complete his speech. The story goes that an assassin, an unemployed saloon keeper, trailed him for 3 weeks through 8 states during the 1912 presidential election, in which Roosevelt was a candidate for the newly formed Bull Moose Party. Roosevelt was trying to do something new in American electoral politics and be elected to the White House as a third-party candidate. Not being accepted from the Republican Party, in which he had served in the presidency earlier in the century. As Roosevelt entered his car outside the Gilpatrick Hotel, he stood up in the open-air vehicle and waved his hat to the crowd. The assassin saw his chance, took out his Colt revolver, and fired. The bullet hit Roosevelt and ran 3 inches into his chest after passing through a jacket pocket containing his steel eyeglasses case and a copy of his 50-page speech, which was folded in half. Although blood seeped into Roosevelt's shirt, he was an amateur anatomist and concluded the bullet was not fatal because it had not penetrated the chest wall into his lung. If it had, he would have been coughing blood at the moment. But because he hadn't, he concluded that it was a flesh wound that, while painful, would not threaten his life and wouldn't even immobilize him at the moment. He continued to walk to the auditorium and mounted the podium. "Ladies and gentlemen," he began, "I don't know whether you fully understand that I have just been shot." He then shocked the audience by unbuttoning his vest to reveal the blood-stained shirt. But then he continued, "But it takes more than that to kill a bull moose." He then reached into his coat pocket and pulled out the bullet-torn speech. "Fortunately, I had the manuscript, so you see, I was going to make a long speech, and there's the bullet. There is where the bullet went through, and it probably saved me from it going into my heart. The bullet is in me now, so I cannot make a very long speech, but I will try my best." Well, he did give a long speech. He spoke for the next 90 minutes. Roosevelt's nervous aides stood around him and begged him to stop speaking. They surrounded him at the podium, preparing to catch him if he passed out. He shot daggers at them, and they backed off. By the end of the speech, his voice weakened and his breath shortened, but only at its conclusion did he agree to go to the hospital. Well, Roosevelt also decided that he wanted to perform some law enforcement. Roosevelt demanded that the crowd not hurt his would-be assassin and hold him for interrogation until after his speech was over. He said, "Don't hurt him. Bring him here. I want to see him." Roosevelt then asked the shooter, "What did you do it for?" With no answer coming, he said, "Oh, what's the use? Turn him over to the police." Well, Roosevelt did not win that election, but he did come away with it with perhaps one of the most memorable stories of anything that any candidate did on the campaign trail. After he lost it, he decided to go on an expedition to South America and chart a previously uncharted river called the River of Doubt. And we'll talk about that more in the next episode about stories from Theodore Roosevelt's life that are practically unbelievable. Now, if you're like most of the listeners to this podcast, you listen because you know you can learn valuable lessons from history. And one of the most unique characters in history was a man who led his country through incredible difficulty in a time when the fate of the modern world as we know it was in the balance. And yet this man inspired his country to endure a conflict like few others. And that is, as you might have guessed, Winston Churchill. 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

0: So I'm a woman with chronic schizophrenia. I've spent hundreds of days in psychiatric hospitals. I might have ended up spending most of my life on the back ward of a hospital, but that isn't how my life turned out. In fact, I've managed to stay clear of hospitals for almost 3 decades, perhaps my proudest accomplishment. That's not to say that I've remained clear of all psychiatric struggles. After I graduated from the Yale Law School and got my first law job, my New Haven analyst, Dr. White, announced to me that he was going to close his practice in 3 months, several years before I had planned to leave New Haven. White had been enormously helpful to me, and the thought of his leaving shattered me. My best friend, Steve, sensing that something was terribly wrong, flew out to New Haven to be with me. Now I'm going to quote from some of my writings. I opened the door to my studio apartment. Steve would later tell me that for all the times he had seen me psychotic, nothing could have prepared him for what he saw that day. For a week or more, I had barely eaten. I was gaunt. I walked as though my legs were wooden. My face looked and felt like a mask. I had closed all the curtains in the apartment, so in the middle of the day, the apartment was in near total darkness. The air was fetid, the room a shambles. Steve, both a lawyer and a psychologist, has treated many patients with severe mental illness, and to this day he'll say I was as bad as any he had ever seen. Hi, I said, and then I returned to the couch where I sat in silence for several moments. Thank you for coming, Steve. Crumbling world, word, voice, tell the clocks to stop. Time is, time has come. White is leaving, Steve said somberly. I'm being pushed into a grave. The situation is grave, I moan. Gravity is pulling me down. I'm scared. Tell them to get away. As a young woman, I was in a psychiatric hospital on 3 different occasions for lengthy periods. My doctors diagnosed me with chronic schizophrenia and gave me a prognosis of, quote, grave. That is, at best, I was expected to live in a board and care and work at menial jobs. Fortunately, I did not actually enact that grave prognosis. Instead, I'm a chaired professor of law, psychology, and psychiatry at the USC Gould School of Law. I have many close friends, and I have a beloved husband, Will, who's here with us today. Thank you. He's definitely the star of my show. I'd like to share with you how that happened and also describe my experience of being psychotic. I hasten to add that it's my experience because everyone becomes psychotic in his or her own way. Let's start with the definition of schizophrenia. Schizophrenia is a brain disease. Its defining feature is psychosis or being out of touch with reality. Delusions and hallucinations are hallmarks of the illness. Delusions are fixed and false beliefs that aren't responsive to evidence, and hallucinations are false sensory experiences. For example, when I'm a psychotic, I often have the delusion that I've killed hundreds of thousands of people with my thoughts. I sometimes have the idea that nuclear explosions are about to be set off in my brain. Occasionally, I have hallucinations, like one time I turned around and saw a man with a raised knife. Imagine having a nightmare while you're awake. Often, speech and thinking become disorganized to the point of incoherence. Loose associations involves putting together words that may sound a lot alike but don't make sense. And if the words get jumbled up enough, it's called word salad. Contrary to what many people think, schizophrenia is not the same as multiple personality disorder or split personality. The schizophrenic mind is not split, but shattered. Everyone has seen a street person, unkempt, probably ill-fed, standing outside of an office building, muttering to himself or shouting. This person is likely to have some form of schizophrenia. But schizophrenia presents itself across a wide array of socioeconomic status, and there are people with the illness who are full-time professionals with major responsibilities. Several years ago, I decided to write down my experiences and my personal journey, and I want to share some more of that story with you today to convey the inside view. So the following episode happened the 7th week of my first semester of my first year at Yale Law School, quoting from my writings. My 2 classmates, Rebel and Val and I, had made the date to meet in the law school library on Friday night to work on our memo assignment together, but we didn't get far before I was talking in ways that made no sense. Memos are visitations, I informed them. They make certain points. The point is on your head. Pat used to say that. Have you killed anyone? Rebel and Val looked at me as if they or I had been splashed in the face with cold water. What are you talking about, Ellen? Oh, you know, the usual. Who's what, what's who, heaven and hell. Let's go out on the roof. It's a flat surface. It's safe. Rebel and Val followed, and they asked what had gotten into me. This is the real me, I announced, waving my arms above my head. And then, late on a Friday night, on the roof of the Yale Law School, I began to sing, and not quietly either. Come to the Florida sunshine bush. Do you want to dance? Are you on drugs, one asked. Are you high? Hi, me, no way, no drugs. Come to the Florida sunshine bush, where there are lemons, where they make demons. You're frightening me, one of them said, and Rebel and Val headed back into the library. I shrugged and followed them. Back inside, I asked my classmates if they were having the same experience of words jumping around our cases as I was. I think someone's infiltrated my copies of the cases, I've said. We've got a case to joint. I don't believe in joints, but they do hold your body together. It's an example of loose associations. Eventually, I made my way back to my dorm room. And once there, I couldn't settle down. My head was too full of noise, too full of orange trees and law memos I could not write and mass murders I knew I would be responsible for. Sitting on my bed, I rocked back and forth, moaning in fear and isolation. This episode led to my first hospitalization in America. I had two earlier in England, continuing with the writings. The next morning, I went to my professor's office to ask for an extension on the memo assignment, and I began gibbering unintelligibly as I had the night before, and he eventually brought me to the emergency room. Once there, someone I'll just call the doctor and his whole team of goons swooped down, lifted me high into the air, and slammed me down on a metal bed with such force that I saw stars. Then they strapped my legs and arms to the metal bed with thick leather straps. A sound came out of my mouth that I'd never heard before, half groan, half scream, barely human, and pure terror. Then the sound came again, forced from somewhere deep inside my belly and scraping my throat raw. This incident resulted in my involuntary hospitalization. One of the reasons the doctors gave for hospitalizing me against my will was that I was, quote, gravely disabled. To support this view, they wrote in my chart that I was unable to do my Yale Law School homework. I wondered what that meant about much of the rest of New Haven. During the next year, I would spend 5 months in a psychiatric hospital. At times, I spent up to 20 hours in mechanical restraints, arms tied, arms and legs tied down, arms and legs tied down with a net tightly across my chest. I never struck anyone, I never harmed anyone, I never made any direct threats. If you've never been restrained yourself, you may have a benign image of the experience. There's nothing benign about it. Every week in the United States, it's been estimated that 1 to 3 people die in restraints. They strangle, they aspirate their vomit, they suffocate, they have a heart attack. It's unclear whether using mechanical restraints is actually saving lives or costing lives. While I was preparing to write my student note for the Yale Law Journal on mechanical restraints, I consulted an eminent law professor who was also a psychiatrist and said surely he would agree that restraints must be degrading, painful, and frightening. He looked at me in a knowing way and said, "Ellen, you don't really understand. These people are psychotic. They're different from me and you. They wouldn't experience restraints as we would." I didn't have the courage to tell him in that moment that no, we're not that different from him. We don't like to be strapped down to a bed and left to suffer for hours any more than he would. In fact, until very recently, and I'm sure some people still hold it, is the view that restraints help psychiatric patients feel safe. I've never met a psychiatric patient who agreed with that view. Today, I like to say I'm very pro-psychiatry, but very anti-force. I don't think force is effective as treatment, and I think using force is a terrible thing to do to another person with a terrible illness. Eventually, I came to Los Angeles to teach at the University of Southern California Law School. For years, I had resisted medication, making many, many efforts to get off. I felt that if I could manage without medication, I could prove that, after all, I wasn't really mentally ill. It was some terrible mistake. My motto was the less medicine, the less defective. My LA analyst, Dr. Kaplan, was urging me just to stay on medication and get on with my life, but I decided I wanted to make one last college try to get off, quoting from the text. I started the reduction of my meds, and within a short time, I began feeling the effects. After returning from a trip to Oxford, I marched into Kaplan's office, headed straight for the corner, crouched down, covered my face, and began shaking. All around me, I sensed evil beings poised with daggers. They'd slice me up in thin slices or make me swallow hot coals. Kaplan would later describe me as, quote, writhing in agony. Even in this state, what he accurately described as acutely and floridly psychotic, I refused to take more medication. The mission is not yet complete. Immediately after the appointment with Kaplan, I went to see Dr. Martyr, a schizophrenia expert who was following me for medication side effects. He was under the impression that I had a mild psychotic illness. Once in his office, I sat on his couch, folded over, and began muttering. Head explosions and people trying to kill. Is it okay if I totally trash your office? You need to leave if you think you're going to do that, said Martyr. Okay, small, fire on ice. Tell them not to kill me. Tell them not to kill me. What have I done wrong? Hundreds of thousands with thoughts, interdiction. Ellen, do you feel like you're dangerous to yourself or others? I think you need to be in the hospital. I could get you admitted right away and the whole thing could be very discreet. Ha, ha, ha. You're offering to put me in hospitals? Hospitals are bad. They're mad. They're sad. One must stay away. I'm God, or I used to be. At that point in the text where I said, I'm God, or I used to be, my husband made a marginal note. He said, did you quit or were you fired? I give life and I take it away. Forgive me, for I know not what I do. Eventually, I broke down in front of friends, and everybody convinced me to take more medication. I could no longer deny the truth, and I could not change it. The wall that kept me, Ellen, Professor Sachs, separate from that insane woman hospitalized years past, lay smashed and in ruins. Everything about this illness says I shouldn't be here, but I am, and I am, I think, for three reasons. First, I've had excellent treatment. 4 to 5 day a week psychoanalytic psychotherapy for decades and continuing in excellent psychopharmacology. Second, I have many close family members and friends who know me and know my illness. These relationships have given my life a meaning and a depth, and they also help me navigate my life in the face of symptoms. Third, I work at an enormously supportive workplace at USC Law School. This is a place that not only accommodates my needs, but actually embraces them. It's also a very intellectually stimulating place. And occupying my mind with complex problems has been my best and most powerful and most reliable defense against my mental illness. Even with all that, excellent treatment, wonderful family and friends, supportive work environment, I did not make my illness public until relatively late in life. And that's because the stigma against mental illness is so powerful that I didn't feel safe with people knowing. If you hear nothing else today, please hear this. There are not schizophrenics. There are people with schizophrenia. And these people may be your spouse, they may be your child, they may be your neighbor, they may be your friend, they may be your coworker. So let me share some final thoughts. We need to invest more resources into research and treatment of mental illness. The better we understand these illnesses, the better the treatments we can provide. And the better the treatments we can provide, the more we can offer people care and not have to use force. Also, we must stop criminalizing mental illness. It's a national tragedy and scandal that the LA County Jail is the biggest psychiatric facility in the United States. American prisons and jails are filled with people who suffer from severe mental illness, and many of them are there because they never received adequate treatment. I could have easily ended up there or on the streets myself. A message to the entertainment industry and to the press. On the whole, you've done a wonderful job fighting stigma and prejudice of many kinds. Please continue to let us see characters in your movies, your plays, your columns who suffer with severe mental illness. Portray them sympathetically and portray them in all the richness and depth of their experience as people and not as diagnoses. Recently, a friend posed a question. If there were a pill I could take that would instantly cure me, would I take it? The poet Rainer Maria Rilke was offered psychoanalysis. He declined, saying, don't take my devils away because my angels may flee too. My psychosis, on the other hand, is a waking nightmare in which my devils are so terrifying that all my angels have already fled. So would I take the pill in an instant? That said, I don't wish to be seen as regretting the life I could have had if I'd not been mentally ill, nor am I asking anyone for their pity. What I rather wish to say is that the humanity we all share is more important than the mental illness we may not. What those of us who suffer with mental illness want is what everybody wants. In the words of Sigmund Freud, to work and to love. Thank you. Thank you. Thank you. Very kind. Thank you. Thank you. Thank you. Thank you.
1: 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We're live. 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
3: Now's the news. I'm Ken Lu. A spokesperson for the International Department of the Communist Party of China Central Committee has announced that top political adviser Wang Hunin will visit the Democratic People's Republic of Korea from Wednesday to Friday. Wang, who is chairman of the National Committee of the Chinese People's Political Consultative Conference, will lead a party and a government delegation to pay the official goodwill visit at the invitation of the Central Committee of the Workers' Party of Korea and the government of the DPRK. China's foreign trade in goods rose 16.9% in the first half of the year to reach nearly 25.5 trillion yuan, or more than $3.7 trillion. Imports and exports with Belt and Road partner countries accounted for over half of the total volume. In June alone, foreign trade expanded by 24.2% to maintain growth for the 17th consecutive month. China has set a goal of raising total retail sales of consumer goods to around 60 trillion yuan, or roughly $8.8 trillion, by 2030, and further strengthening consumption's role in driving economic growth. A government plan on expanding consumption during the 15th five-year plan period also aims to significantly increase the ratio of household consumption to GDP. The State Council is stressing efforts to increase domestic demand and expand services consumption. Andy Burnham has secured the backing of 349 Labour members of Parliament, effectively becoming the sole qualifying candidate in a race to lead Britain's ruling Labour Party. He now needs to secure nominations from at least three Labour affiliates, including at least two trade union affiliates, to complete the nomination threshold. Burnham is expected to be declared Labour leader at a special party conference on Friday. Local media also reporting that he will be sworn in as Britain's Prime Minister on Monday. U.S. President Donald Trump says the United States is reinstating a naval blockade on Iran in the Strait of Hormuz. He claimed that the United States will impose a 20% toll on all cargo shipped through the waterway. Iran's main military command said the country will not let the United States interfere in the management of the strait. A spokesman for the Islamic Revolutionary Guard Corps accused Washington of endangering the security of the world's oil and gas supply. Meanwhile, the Emirates news agency reported that one crew member is dead after two UAE oil tankers were hit by Iranian cruise missiles while transiting the Strait of Hormuz. The UAE condemned the strike as a serious violation of international law and said it reserves the right to respond. Jim Spellman has more.
4: We're getting new reports of explosions in southern Iran, and the Tasnim news agency reports that several, quote, violating vessels in the Strait of Hormuz have been targeted, suggesting a new round of fighting may have begun. Control of the Strait of Hormuz continues to drive this conflict. This new U.S. move is out of step with previous administration claims that the strait is international waters. At this point, it's not clear if the current ceasefire can be salvaged, but neither side has completely shut the door on future negotiations.
3: A report by the Organization of the Petroleum Exporting Countries forecasts that global oil demand will grow by 800,000 barrels per day in 2026. It is down from last month's OPEC report with a growth forecast of 1 million barrels per day. Global oil demand is estimated to rise by about 1.9 million barrels per day next year. Nine European countries have established a coalition with Ukraine to strengthen Europe's capabilities against ballistic missile threats. The leaders of countries including Denmark, France and Germany announced the creation of the Anti-Ballistic Missile Coalition, citing the growing threat posed by such weapons. The announcement came as French President Emmanuel Macron hosted leaders of the Coalition of the Willing in Paris to discuss strengthening air defense. Moscow said the coalition's belief that Russia might be defeated was a delusion. In football, Jose Mourinho has returned to Real Madrid's Valdebebas training centre to begin pre-season training after taking charge of the club's first team for a second spell. With many players still at the World Cup, Mourinho will not be able to train with the full squad, but he said work had begun long before Monday's opening session. And that's the news. I'm Ken Lu.
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5: Today is July 14th. Let's take a look back at today in rock and roll history. 1958, The Quarrymen, featuring John Lennon, Paul McCartney, George Harrison, John Duflow on piano, and Colin Hanton on drums, record That'll Be the Day and In Spite of All the Danger at a small studio in an electronics shop in Liverpool, England.

1973. Following onstage bickering at Knott's Berry Farm amusement park near L.A., the Everly Brothers call it quits for the first time. The show was stopped by entertainment director Bill Hollingshead because he felt Don was giving a poor performance. Phil smashed his guitar and walked off stage, leaving Don to perform the third set by himself. They would not perform together again until September of 1983.

0: Rock and roll birthdays on this date. Folk icon Woody Guthrie, born Woodrow Wilson Guthrie in 1912 in Okama, Oklahoma. And vocalist, guitarist, and singer-songwriter for the Breeders, Throwing Muses, and Belly, as well as a solo career, Tanya Donnelly, born in 1966 in Newport, Rhode Island. And that's a look back at July 14th, today in rock and roll history.
1: July the 17th, 1992. Members of the Slovak National Council meet in their rather dingy headquarters next to Bratislava Castle for a vote that would rewrite the map of Central Europe. After 1,000 years of yearning, the Slovak nation, read the declaration, was finally ready to take charge of their own affairs.
2: Za návrh deklarácie hlasovalo 113 poslancov.
1: The Slovak National Council was the parliamentary body representing the Slovak half of the Czechoslovak Federal Republic, and almost all of its members were in favour of independence. Events followed with breathtaking speed. On July the 20th, the federal president, Václav Havel, resigned in protest, saying he had no desire to be a civil servant, simply waiting for his job to be made redundant. Days later, the Czech Prime Minister, Václav Klaus, was sitting down with the Slovak Prime Minister, Vladimír Mečiar, to discuss the details of how to dissolve the Czechoslovak Federation.

0: Many ordinary Czechoslovaks were stunned by the pace of events. Josef Boška, now a successful PR executive, was a 12-year-old Czech schoolboy at the time.
1: It would be difficult to say, it would be untrue to say that I understood it then, and I'm not sure that I understand it today so much. We were all quite surprised. My parents were surprised, and their friends were surprised that there is an urge to divide the countries from Slovakia, because here in Prague people lived in with the idea that everybody's fairly happy as can be, and it came like a big surprise.
0: That sense of confusion is borne out by an opinion poll from September 1992, according to which only 37% of Slovaks and 36% of Czechs favoured going their separate ways. But the political reality made the velvet divorce, as it was later called, virtually inevitable. Czech politicians, led by Klaus, were pushing for a tighter federation. Slovak representatives, led by Mečiar, wanted a looser confederation, in which Slovakia would even have its own separate foreign minister to represent the country abroad. The writing was on the wall.
2: The Slovak part of my family, my relatives, they were so furious. They were so emotional about it.
0: Journalist Jana Siglerová. She was born in Slovakia to a Slovak mother and a Czech father and moved to Prague when she was six. She was 16 when Czechoslovakia began to split into two. The events of 1992, she says, simply tore her Czechoslovak family in half.
2: You know, they would always get red in their faces, they would always get emotional, they would show off their fists and like got really strong in their voices. It was something the Czechs did never really understood why that thing would be so important for them, why it was so emotional, why something like a belonging to a nation makes you so so into it, you know, so relevant for your everyday life.
0: Today, Jana is reconciled to the events of 20 years ago. She believes the two countries now enjoy an excellent relationship.
2: The Czechs still consider Slovaks their most favorite nation on earth. Czechs love Slovaks. Slovaks admire Czechs and I would say love them too now with the self-confidence that they have. So I think it's like it's like a good divorce, you know. You don't talk to that person for some time and then you can become best friends. No harm lost.
0: And in a sense, the breakup of Czechoslovakia and the emergence of two separate countries has been made irrelevant by ever closer integration within the European Union. Ladislav Snopko, who was closely involved in the overthrow of communism in Bratislava, is now head of the Slovak Institute in Prague. A keen federalist, he was against the split of Czechoslovakia, but says, in a way, the two countries are closer than ever.
3: Tak Česko a Slovensko jako rozvedené manželstvo.
4: The Czech Republic and Slovakia are like a divorced couple who, after 20 years, are slowly discovering they still like each other. They each live in their own houses now, so there's no tension. Will they get married again? Well, I'm a federalist, so I think there will be a marriage, but it will be more like a Mormon marriage, a marriage of all the countries in Europe. I believe in a centralized European federation as the only way we Europeans can overcome our differences.
0: After a rocky period for Slovakia in the mid-1990s, the two countries are both relatively prosperous functioning democracies with a free press and the rule of law. Both are in the EU and NATO. Slovakia has even adopted the euro, unlike the Czech Republic, although the benefits of that particular move are, of course, rather debatable. But the two nations remain close. Slovak is now heard everywhere in Prague. Many thousands of Czechs go on holiday in Slovakia. The marriage might be over. The friendship is stronger than ever. Rob Cameron,
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7: You are listening to The Naked Scientist with me, Kat Arney, and with Helen Scales. And now it's time to take a look at the science news for us this week. So what's your story, Helen?
8: Right, I've got a story about the Grand Canyon. Have you been to the Grand Canyon, Kat?
7: No.
8: It's very big. It's amazing. I've been a couple of times. It's sort of, you get there and it's bigger than ever. You can actually, you know, you see a picture of it, but it's bigger than that still. It's amazing.
7: I get the feeling the Lake District probably doesn't really measure up.
8: Yes and no. I mean, anyway, it's fantastic. If you ever get a chance, do go, especially with this news that it could be much older than we previously thought. So this is America's Grand Canyon, and it could be so old, in fact, that dinosaurs maybe strolled down it. It's a spectacular place. It's 277 miles long. It's up to 18 miles across its widest point, and it's a mile deep. And until now, it's been generally accepted that it was formed by a river cutting through and eroding rocks about 5 or 6 million years ago. But now remains of phosphate crystals in the canyon push back that estimated formation date to maybe 70 million years ago, so 10 times older than we previously thought. And that's according to a new study published this week in the journal Science by Rebecca Flowers from the University of Colorado at Boulder and Kenneth A. Farley from Caltech. Well, tracking back ancient erosion events is really challenging because scientists aren't studying when sedimentary rocks were laid down, but when they were taken away. And the rocks of the Grand Canyon were laid down between 200 million and 2 billion years ago. Much of that was when this part of the western United States was part of a shallow tropical sea. And a river then cut through, exposing those rocks, revealing one of the most complete and mind-boggling sequences of rocks on Earth.
7: So how did these researchers actually figure out that it was cut through at a much older age?
8: What they did was they basically took an approach involving apatite crystals, these phosphate crystals, taken from the western end of the canyon. And what's going on is uranium and thorium molecules inside those crystals break down radioactively to form helium. And that helium gets locked up inside those crystals as they cool at lower temperatures. And as rocks erode and they get closer to the surface of the Earth, they cool down. And so these traces of helium essentially leave a kind of record of that cooling history. So it can indicate when the canyon was cut through the rocks. And using this technique, they've actually looked at the eastern end previously of the canyon, and they put an erosion date for that bit at 55 million years. And Rebecca Flowers thinks that the canyon was first formed by a predecessor of the Colorado River, which is the one that's there now, but it ran in the opposite direction.
7: Now, this all sounds quite controversial. I mean, you can't just go mucking around with the age of enormous geological structures.
8: Yeah, absolutely. And I think, especially if you have a look around online, you'll see there's quite a lot of other scientists saying, hang on a minute, you know, we don't quite agree with the interpretation of this data and so on. So there is still some controversy on this. But actually, there's nothing new. People have been disagreeing about the Grand Canyon for at least 150 years, and I don't think it's going to stop now. I mean, there's no doubt that it's got a very complicated history, and it might not have all formed at one time. This isn't just about figuring out the Grand Canyon itself, but it really helps us understand more about how other landscapes are formed, you know, and really helps scientists get to grips with topography and hydrology and tectonics. And it also shows that even with new techniques emerging, that there are still enormous puzzles about the world that still have yet to be fully unravelled. And with this new idea of just perhaps how old the Grand Canyon was, they want to now go out and figure out, well, just how it took shape as well. So yeah, big puzzles, fantastic. I love it when we don't quite know what's going on. It's just really exciting.
7: The really big puzzles, yeah. Massive geological puzzles. And now down to a tiny, tiny molecular puzzle, and that's the puzzle of drug resistance. And this is a major problem when it comes to treating cancer. And in many cases, cancer drugs, chemotherapy, they work in the short term, but tumours then become resistant to treatment and carry on growing. And this isn't only true for older chemotherapy drugs, but for some of the newer targeted therapies we now have too. And it happens because cancer cells are cunning, and they evolve to overcome the effects of the medication. And there's a lot of research going on around the world at the moment aimed at understanding and overcoming this resistance. And now a team of European and US researchers led by René Bernards at the Netherlands Cancer Institute have identified an entirely new mechanism by which cancer cells can develop drug resistance. And they've just published their findings in the journal Cell.
8: Okay, so what is this new mechanism and how did they find it?
7: Well, they started by looking at lung cancer cells that carry a specific genetic fault. This is a fusion between two genes called EML4 and ALK. It drives them to grow out of control. And then they used a technique called RNA interference. They tested 24,000 tiny, tiny fragments of RNA in these cells, and they switch off about 8,000 different genes, one at a time. And this was in cancer cells that had been treated with different drugs. And they were looking for cells that became resistant to the drug treatment when one of these genes was switched off, and then worked out which gene must have been switched off for that to happen. And they found one. This was a gene called MED12, and it was actually quite unexpected.
8: Okay, come on. Why was it unexpected?
7: Well, it's part of something called the mediator complex, which sounds like a bit sci-fi, but it's just a group of proteins inside cells that help cells to switch genes on and off. Now, the researchers discovered that switching off MEB12 leads to the switching on of a pathway called TGF-beta signalling. This is kind of a molecular escape route that keeps cancer cells growing out of control, even when they've been treated with drugs. Now, the really exciting thing is that there are drugs out there in testing that block this TGF-beta signalling, so maybe combining them with chemotherapy or targeted treatments could actually tackle drug resistance to make the therapy more effective.
8: Well, that sounds really exciting. How soon might we see this actually, you know, being rolled out in to help treat cancer patients, do you think?
7: Well, there's a lot more to figure out what's going on here. This has just been done in cells growing in the lab. It doesn't take into account all the complicated interactions between cancer cells and the tissue around them, which we know are important. But it's certainly significant, it's exciting, and it does take a step closer to understanding how cancers become resistant to therapy and maybe how to overcome it. Now, also in the news this week, a little slimy fish has inspired researchers to find an alternative to petrol-based synthetic fibres. And as the price of petroleum products ever increases and we run out of oil on this planet, synthetic materials such as nylon and Kevlar become more expensive to produce and less sustainable. Now, one solution would be to make fibres from proteins. These are the biological molecules, and some labs have succeeded in manufacturing threads from man-made spider silk. But Dr. Douglas Fudge and his colleagues at the University of Guelph have taken their inspiration from a surprising source, tiny slimy hagfish. And we're joined by Dr. Fudge now. Tell me, hagfish, what have they got that makes them, that can make this fibre? What are they doing?
9: Their entire bodies are covered in specialized glands called slime glands. And when a hagfish is bothered by something or attacked by a predator, it can shoot this thick exudate out of these glands and make a slime that really is quite unique in the animal kingdom.
7: So they're little fish. Where do they live, these fish?
9: They're actually not that little. You know, they can be a foot long up to 8 feet long in some species. And they live in all the oceans of the world. Most people have never seen a hagfish because they tend to live in quite deep parts of the ocean. But there's 82 species of hagfish around the world that we know of.
7: And so they're making this slime all over their bodies. How do you actually turn that into threads? How have you understood what's in this slime that might make a good fiber?
9: The thing about hagfish slime that really makes it different from all other slimes that we've looked at is that it's reinforced with these silk-like protein fibers. Most marine animals actually make some sort of mucus that covers their body, but hagfish have sort of taken this to a new level. They actually shoot the slime out of these glands, and there are these fibers that help the slime sort of hang together, and it gives the slime very unique mechanical properties.
7: This sounds a bit like Spider-Man, you know, kind of shooting out this web stuff. How did you find out that their slime had these unusual properties?
9: This is something I worked on for my PhD research at the University of British Columbia with a guy named John Gosline. And John was mostly working on spider silk, actually. I was sort of the weird guy in the lab working on hagfish slime. But we very quickly figured out that the threads that we could isolate from the slime have these sort of silk-like properties.
7: And it's not really going to be practical, is it, to have a factory full of hagfish churning out threads to make clothes? So presumably you're trying to recreate these kind of proteins in the lab.
9: Yeah, so, I mean, this paper that just got published is our first paper where we actually tried to make something out of the proteins from hagfish slime.
7: How did it go?
9: It went okay. The real take-home lesson was that we're not nearly as good as the hagfish at making, you know, high-performance fibers. And this is something that the people who work with spider silk learned a long time ago, that, you know, the first time they tried to make silk-like fibers, even if they're using proteins directly from a spider, it's very difficult to do it as well as the organism does it.
7: So you don't think we're going to see a hagfish shirt hitting our shops anytime soon?
9: Not in the next couple of years, and if it is, it's probably not going to be harvested from a hagfish. It will probably be proteins expressed in some other organism like bacteria that can make the proteins more cheaply and with less mess.
7: But just when you spin them out into a fiber, it's not going to be slimy, so this wouldn't be like a slimy shirt.
9: No, not at all. Not at all. It would be more silky.
7: That's a nice thought to end with. Thank you very much. That's Dr. Douglas Fudge from Guelph University in Canada, and his work was published this week in the journal Biomacromolecules.
8: Well, it's been a good week for life in outer space. Not only has NASA released results of its Messenger probe that suggests that Mercury may have billions of tons of water ice at its poles, but also a paper published in the journal PNAS confirms the discovery of a bacterial ecosystem in a frozen Antarctic lake. The discovery in Lake Vida shows us new ways for life to survive in very challenging conditions, such as might be found in icy bodies outside the Earth. To find out more about Lake Vida and its inhabitants, Ben Valsler spoke to Alison Murray, Associate Professor at the Desert Research Institute in Reno.
10: This lake lies in what's called the Victoria Valley in a pretty area of Antarctica that's called the McMurdo Dry Valleys. The unusual thing about the lake that we're working in, Lake Vida, is that it's frozen all the way to the bottom, and below 15 meters, for sure, there is no light that reaches down there, and the temperature is a really constant, around minus 13.4 degrees Celsius.
11: It doesn't sound like somewhere where you'd want to be looking for evidence of life.
10: That's right. We were not sure what we would find. At the bottom of the ice core that was retrieved in 1996, the ice got saltier with depth, so we had an indication that there was a saline system in this lake, but we really didn't know what to expect when we went back there in 2005 for the first time and drilled further down into the ice.
11: When we're talking about a lake, my vision is of a big body of water, and if it's a frozen lake, then I expect a layer of ice and then a layer of water underneath. But it sounds like the conditions you've got here are more like sort of rivers of very salty water running through the ice.
10: Yeah, that's right. So what we imagined when we started this was that there was a subsurface pocket of salty water. And what we found, though, is quite different from that. So when we looked at the ice cores and pieced together this story, what we have found is, I would describe this as kind of a spiderweb network of brine channels that are reaching and connecting through the ice. We recovered some of this brine, and one of the first things we did was put it in the microscope, and what we found was a very abundant community of bacteria. We're using a field epifluorescent microscope at the time, so we couldn't have a really close look at the organisms, but we were astonished at how abundant they were.
11: It seems significant to me that what you haven't found is one extremely hardy type of bacteria that is just clinging on to life. What you've actually found is an ecosystem, a thriving ecosystem with all of the variety that you'd expect to find on the surface. Despite the harsh conditions, there is an ecosystem there.
10: I think that is a really good point, and we were surprised at that when we started looking at the diversity of bacteria that were there. The only life form that we have found so far are bacteria, several different kinds spanning many different bacterial phyla. They have different physiological, biogeochemical capabilities, and so they do appear to be an ecosystem. And I don't know that they are thriving down there as much as they are surviving down there. We're sort of on the limits of where we understand how metabolism can really function at this temperatures of minus 13.4.
11: Presumably at minus 13, it's not a very energetic environment, but they're obviously metabolizing something. So where's the food coming from?
10: The food is most likely coming from the resources that were sort of frozen into that lake when it was frozen. The concentrations of organic carbon that we measured in the brine are exceedingly high. So there is a food source in the lake. There's also a lot of inorganic sources of energy which could be used by the bacteria. So much to our surprise, really, that this system is really energy rich. One thing that we did find is that there appears to be a a reaction, an abiotic reaction between the brine there and the sediments. We measured really high levels of hydrogen, which is a readily utilizable energy source. So we think that between the carbon supply as well as hydrogen and potentially other inorganic energy sources, that there's actually a lot of energy there, and that what is really holding everything back is probably the temperature in the system.
11: And what do you think this tells us about life in other places where the conditions are harsh? We know that there's also a team of researchers from the British Antarctic Survey who are on their way to Lake Ellsworth, again, to look and see what might be under the ice. But do we think that this new discovery tells us a bit more about the sorts of things we could be looking for?
10: Yeah, I do. I think that it really has expanded our vision about kind of yet one more habitat where we find life on Earth. And the last 25 years have been kind of like unpeeling the onion of wow, life can appear here and it can be there. And I think that the Lake Ellsworth project in particular stands probably a good chance to finding life in their system.
11: And of course, we're always very excited to think about finding life outside of our planet. Now, do you think this gives us any more idea as to how to look for life or what sorts of chemistry might be going on in icy worlds, perhaps moons of Saturn or Jupiter?
10: Yeah, I think that the reaction that we have found that's going on here, the chemical reaction between the brine and this iron-dominated rock that we think is producing the hydrogen gas, most times that reaction is thought to occur in warmer temperatures. So the findings here from Lake Vida kind of give us a place to point to look for environments that could be kind of similar elsewhere.
8: Alison Murray from Desert Research Institute. As always, you can find out more about all our news stories at our website, thenakedscientist.com.
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3: On today's broadcast, armed clashes continue over control of the Strait of Hormuz as South Korea launches an emergency review of crude oil supply conditions. President Lee Jae-myung says the government would allocate the expected unprecedented tax revenue from the chip boom to strategic investment funds for the future. And scorching weather continues with heat advisories issued in most parts of the country, but the conditions are forecast to ease after heavy rain on Tuesday. This is KBS World Radio News. I'm Daniel Cha. The United States launched several more strikes on Iran over the weekend with reports of powerful explosions in various locations in the south of the country. The Strait of Hormuz remains a major sticking point in negotiations between Washington and Tehran, jeopardizing their agreement to permanently end the war. Rosenbach has more.
4: Following Saturday's strike in retaliation for an Iranian attack on a container ship in the Strait of Hormuz, the United States launched a fresh round of airstrikes on Sunday. The U.S. Central Command said it had launched more attacks against Iran to continue degrading its ability to attack civilian mariners and commercial vessels freely transiting the critical waterway. Iranian state-run media reported Sunday that powerful explosions had occurred in southern coastal areas near the strait, such as the port city of Bandar Abbas and Keshem Island. In response to the attacks, Iran's Islamic Revolutionary Guard Corps fired on Gulf neighbors hosting U.S. military bases, including Bahrain, Jordan, Kuwait, Qatar, and Oman. Iran announced the closure of the strait on Saturday after firing a warning shot that struck a Cyprus flag container ship. It claimed on Sunday to have disabled another vessel. Earlier, U.S. President Donald Trump told CNN in a telephone interview that the heavy strikes against Iran were a response to its recent attack on an oil tanker and said that the strait was open. As tensions rise in the strait and uncertainty grows over their peace deal, many countries, such as South Korea, are keeping a close watch on the situation, which directly impacts global oil and natural gas supplies. South Korea relies on the Middle East for roughly 70% of its crude oil imports. Seoul said it has secured enough supplies to last until August, but what happens after that remains unclear. Rosine Park, KBS World Radio News.
3: The government has launched an emergency review of crude oil supply conditions as tensions in the Middle East escalate following Iran's reclosure of the Strait of Hormuz and renewed U.S. strikes on Iran. The Ministry of Trade, Industry and Resources said on Monday that it held a meeting to assess crude oil supplies and tanker traffic in the region, discussing possible response measures. The ministry said domestic refiners have secured crude oil imports for July and August and more than double last year's levels, adding that the current situation is unlikely to significantly affect short-term supply. However, the government said it would maintain close communication with the industry, monitor developments in the Middle East and supply conditions, and explore alternative supply sources if tensions persist. International oil prices have resumed an upward trend, with Dubai crude, a major import grade for South Korean refiners, rising above $70 a barrel amid growing geopolitical uncertainty. The benchmark Korea Composite Stock Price Index plunged nearly 9% on Monday, falling below 7,000 points for the first time in more than 2 months. The Kospi dipped 669.01 points, or 8.95%, to close at 6,806.93. Market insiders blame the drop on escalating tensions between the U.S. and Iran over the Strait of Hormuz and the subsequent surge in global oil prices. The sharp decline was led by semiconductor giants Samsung Electronics and SK Hynix. The tech-heavy KOSDAQ lost 38.07 points, or 4.55%, to close at 799.36. President Lee Jae-myung said that the government would allocate the unprecedented surge in tax revenue expected from the semiconductor boom to strategic investment funds for the future. During a fiscal strategy meeting at Cheongwadae on Monday, he outlined three priorities for next year's budget, stating that it should support the construction of an irreplaceable Korea that the world cannot do without. His first proposal, the Future Response Fund, will invest in support for young adults, regional development, education, and future industries. Secondly, he said the government would turn three mega projects into new growth opportunities by ensuring that investments in semiconductors, physical AI, and AI data centers proceed according to companies' timelines. Thirdly, he said he aimed to build a nation in which no one is left behind through growth for all, and pledged that the government would do its utmost to ensure that all citizens benefit from advances in AI. Former President Yoon Sung-yeol was sentenced on Monday to 2 years in prison after a Seoul court found him guilty of illegally obtaining poll results. The Seoul Central District Court handed Yoon a 2-year prison term and forfeiture of nearly 14 million won, or roughly $9,000, for violating the Political Funds Act by acquiring the results of 14 polls between April 2021 and March 2022. Political operative Myung Taek-jun was convicted of the same charges and sentenced to 1.5 years in prison. Myung was deemed a flight risk and immediately taken into custody. Prosecutors initially said the former president had colluded with former First Lady Kim Gun-hee to obtain the results of 58 polls from Myung, valued at 270 million won, or approximately $180,000. Special counsel Min Jung-gi had sought 4 years in prison and a 137.2 million won forfeiture for Yoon and a 3-year sentence for Myung. A sweltering heat wave is continuing across the nation, with heat advisories issued in most parts of the country, but the scorching conditions will ease after heavy rain on Tuesday. According to the Korea Meteorological Administration, rain clouds left behind by Typhoon Bavi, which made landfall in China late on Saturday, will begin moving toward the Korean Peninsula on Tuesday. Rain will begin in the greater Seoul area Tuesday morning, spread to most regions in the afternoon, and continue through Wednesday. Heavy downpours will occur between Tuesday night and early Wednesday, with some areas in the Seoul metropolitan area, western parts of Gangwon Province, and north Chungcheong Province receiving up to 30 millimeters of rain per hour. Rainfall through Wednesday is forecast to exceed 100 millimeters in northern Gyeonggi and northern Gangwon, while Seoul and other central regions are expected to receive 30 to 80 millimeters. The body of a South Korean Navy crew member who went missing near the de facto inter-Korean maritime border on Sunday has been found. The Navy said in a news release Monday that the crew member's body had been found without a life jacket at around 5:58 a.m. and recovered around 6:43 a.m. from waters 52 kilometers east of Gojin, Gangwon Province. The Navy and the Coast Guard had deployed around 10 vessels and several aircraft during the search operation. The sailor was last seen between 12 a.m. and 2 a.m. Sunday during a patrol mission aboard a frigate. He was declared missing at 8 a.m. when he failed to report for duty. A cybersecurity firm has detected a phishing attack targeting experts on North Korea. Cybersecurity firm Jinian said Monday that an attacker linked to APT-37, a North Korea-backed hacking group, had been distributing a variant of the remote access Trojan Rockrat. According to the firm, the attackers sent emails on June 22nd to researchers, policy professionals, and academics, claiming to provide materials related to an academic conference that took place in southern Seoul on June 12th. The email contained a Dropbox link that appeared to lead to a PDF conference booklet, but instead downloaded an ISO file containing malware. And that's the news from KBS World Radio's News Center in Seoul. This has been Daniel Chen.
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6: This is Bird Note. Some ducks don't sound like ducks at all. Some, like the harlequin, squeak, earning them the nickname of sea mice. Harlequins are unique in the duck world in other ways as well. Alone among North American waterfowl, harlequins breed along fast-flowing rivers and streams. Quick and agile in rushing white water, they dive to the bottom of mountain streams for food. What kind of name is harlequin for a duck? If you're lucky enough to spot one of these rare birds in winter, perhaps along a rocky shore of the Puget Sound in Washington or Penobscot Bay in Maine, you may guess the answer. Dressed in multicolor patches, harlequin is the jester of traditional Italian comedy. The male duck with the jester's name is just as striking, with his slate-blue feathers and vivid white, black, and chestnut markings. The rigorous lives of harlequins require great adaptability, transitioning from freshwater to salt, from meals of caddisfly larvae to crabs and barnacles. Some, in fact, migrate by traveling directly downstream from the mountains to the ocean. Constant, however, is their unmatched ability to swim and feed in the turbulent waters where they live. For Bird Note, I'm Mary McCann. Today's show brought to you by the Bobolink Foundation.
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8: The Wisdom of a People. The Monday Morning Memo for February 14th, 2011. How does one reconcile these two famous proverbs?
9: If it ain't broke, don't fix it.
10: An ounce of prevention is worth a pound of cure.
8: That first platitude would argue that preemptive action is a waste of time and resources. Leave well enough alone. The second platitude says quite the opposite. A stitch in time saves nine. Which is true? Stanislaw Lec said,
11: "Proverbs contradict each other. That is the wisdom of a people."
8: George Santayana said it more plainly.
12: "Almost every wise saying has an opposite one, no less wise, to balance it."
8: Nobel Prize-winning physicist Niels Bohr said this isn't just true in philosophy and art, but is true in science as well.
13: "The opposite of a correct statement is a false statement, but the opposite of a profound truth may well be another profound truth."
8: It would seem that every great truth in our universe has its opposite. Little ideas can be right or wrong, but big ideas are both right and wrong. Is your mind broad enough to hear the beauty of bird song in the land of your enemy? Homophobes criticize me when I quote Oscar Wilde.
14: He was a homosexual, you know.
8: Religious people criticize me when I quote Voltaire.
14: He was an atheist, you know.
8: Republicans squint at me suspiciously when I say I like Obama. Democrats' eyebrows jump when I say I admired Ronald Reagan.
15: According to our present conceptions, an atom of an element is built up of a nucleus that has a positive electrical charge, together with a number of electrons, all having the same negative charge. Niels Bohr, from his Nobel Prize acceptance speech.
8: Our universe exists because these equal but opposite bits, protons and electrons, come together and interact in a strained divine tension. The important thing for me is that neither of these particles is compromised by the other. Protons are no less positively charged because of their interaction with electrons, and electrons are never corrupted because of their close proximity to protons. If electrons and protons were ever to become alike, our universe would cease to exist. The solution is never somewhere in the middle, as is constantly suggested by dullards and cowards and lovers of beige and gray. These flaccid proponents of, quote, the middle ground, are like wet toilet paper. And I mean that, of course, in a spirit of love. Reality. Indeed, the entirety of our physical universe requires equals but opposites in their purest forms, forever attracting and repelling each other as they dance the dance of creation.
16: The test of a first-rate intelligence is the ability to hold two opposed ideas in mind at the same time and still retain the ability to function. F. Scott Fitzgerald.
8: Do you have a first-rate intelligence? I could easily craft a compelling counterargument against everything I've written today, and I know that you could too. But I won't, because today I am feeling neither gray nor beige. Roy H. Williams. Duality is marked by the contrast of opposites. This is the essence of successful marketing and the underlying theme of the Magical Worlds Communications Workshop. The truth is never black or white or somewhere in the middle. The key to miracles is to recognize the beauty of both sides of a duality, black and white, while not allowing yourself to get trapped in the perspective of either side. Please don't think I'm saying there's no such thing as absolute truth. Of course truth exists. But not everything is objective. There is also subjective reality, a perceptual reality that lives in the heart. It is to this reality that persuasion is aimed. To learn more about the Magical Worlds Communications Workshop, go to wizardacademy.org. We'll see you when
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3: We all have a mental picture of an island, whether it's a tropical paradise, a wildlife sanctuary, or the secret location of buried treasure.
7: According to the map, it's just four paces due east from this palm tree. One, two, three, four, and X marks the spot. Time to get digging.
18: There's the traditional island, a slip of land dotted with palm trees, but that's not all.
19: Islands have taken on so many images in human consciousness.
3: From the volcanic hulks of Hawaii to the urban islands of Manhattan and Hong Kong to ecological habitats and even an individual human being.
18: Just a few requirements really define an island.
19: The notion of an island tends to be something that is separated from the domain around by some barrier or other.
3: And they can be any shape and size.
19: They can be as small as a tree in which a particular species of butterflies gathers, or a mountain valley.
3: And islands have great influence upon the world. They appear, they disappear. Various sorts of animals and plants call islands home. They're supposed to be isolated, but their dynamics affect us a lot more than you might think, especially if you consider all the microbial islands that are living off you. Maybe you're not a solitary individual after all. So we'll explore the island theme because, well, we're not as insular as we often believe. I'm Seth Shostak.
18: I'm Molly Bentley. This is Big Picture Science, and this land is Island.
3: Now, taking the broad perspective from how islands form to who lives on them and when and how humans first navigated their way to a tiny dot of land that lay just beyond the horizon.
18: Island, How Islands Transform the World is University of Toronto Professor Emeritus Ted Chamberlain's book. Okay, if I say island, what image comes to mind? Maybe the palm tree version or the urban heat island. If you're lucky, it's your next vacation destination. But the official definition, or rather one of them?
19: There's a Scottish census, for example, in the 18th century that defined an island as a place where there was at least one person and one sheep. And in the Thousand Islands on the St. Lawrence River, the definition of an island is a piece of land that is above water all year and has a tree on it.
18: Let's go back to that definition of an island. According to the Scottish census takers, that it was one man or one person and a sheep. Was there ever an island where it was just one man and a sheep?
19: Well, some of those North Atlantic islands came down to very few people, and certainly the travels out to the islands around the world, but especially in the North Atlantic by the early Christian monks, often were places where they would be alone, where there would be, so there would be hermitages on the island. Sometimes there would be several individuals, but on different parts of the island. So the tradition of islands as a place where you would be all alone is an old one.
18: Now, that gives us an idea of small islands as defined by population. But what is the smallest island that you know of, physically, the smallest island?
19: The smallest island that I think of every day is an island up here in the North Pacific coast, just off where we live, north of Vancouver. A little piece of rock that sticks up above the water about a foot across, on which seals and occasionally sea lions come and sit and lollygag around it. But that raises a big question about how many islands are there. And it really depends on how small you want to get. And is a rock outcrop an island? Lots of people would say it is. And certainly, if you're charting the coastline, you want to include it as an island so that the folks don't run into it when they're sailing by.
18: That brings to the question of the population of islands. Do we know what percentage of the world's population lives on islands?
19: No, I don't know what the total now is for the world's population, but roughly 1 billion people live on islands, which is a good percentage of the world's population. And just about 25% of the United Nations are island nations.
18: Now, the subtitle of your book is How Islands Transform the World. But by definition, as we've been discussing, islands are isolated entities in one way or the other. So how can islands transform anything?
19: They transform the world because of the way we tend to think of them. Creation stories around the world, both religious and scientific creation stories, take islands often as the center, the beginning, and sometimes the end of the storyline, so that the Earth is an island in space, life begins, certainly life as we mostly recognize it when land emerges from the water. It's that image of an island being the place where life begins, where life continues, that I think is part of the imaginative transformation of the world. That said, the creation of islands in the natural world is also part of the transformation of the world as islands emerge out of the sea. Most of the ocean islands are volcanic, come from the bottom of the sea and come up through the surface, and then sometimes disappear again.
18: Is it usually because of the rising sea? I guess it has to be one way or the other. But what usually makes them go away?
19: Well, it is sometimes because of the rising sea, for sure. It's also because with ocean islands, they emerge from the ocean floor, from volcanic activity. And ocean rocks are very heavy, much heavier than continental rocks. They tend to be basalts rather than granites. And they weigh themselves down and sink. So there's all sorts of reasons that have to do with the structure of the Earth and the activity of tectonic plates, as well as changes in the climate, and as well as the sort of vagaries of volcanic action and the erosion by wind and waves.
18: Well, the tectonic activity is also what gives way to islands and why islands and how islands are formed. And, for example, the island of Hawaii is still growing.
19: Well, it's still growing because there still is constant volcanic activity that is bringing up lava that cools as it comes out of the magma, the center of the Earth, and adds more mass to the island. Iceland is another island, and there's one small island just off the coast of Iceland called Surtsey that emerged out of the sea in the 1960s, And scientists are watching how it's becoming inhabited by flora and fauna.
18: Now, the Galapagos Islands shaped Darwin's thinking about the origin of species and, of course, all of us, too. But did it have to be the Galapagos? I mean, what if Darwin had sailed to Newfoundland or Fiji or somewhere else? Do you think he would have had the same revelations about how species mutate over time?
19: I think being an ocean island made a difference. So had a number of people have said, had he gone to Hawaii, he would have been perhaps even more excited than he was when he went to the Galapagos, because the variety, the range, the sense of species emerging, of new species developing, is in some ways even more obvious there. The ocean islands are different in that they are separated from the environmental influences of mainland species. They're kind of like small laboratories, isolated laboratories, closed systems. So I think had he gone to a number of the ocean islands, he might not have found quite the variety that he found on the Galapagos, but he would have come to something of the same conclusions that were developing in his mind. One of the things that fascinated him and why geology is so closely connected to all of this, Darwin began his scientific career as a geologist, and a lot of his early writings were about the geology of ocean islands. There was a body of thinking that said, no, islands are just what's left of continents when the water level rises. And he never believed that and was able, along with some others, to demonstrate that simply wasn't true of ocean islands.
18: It's fascinating. It makes islands living entities, not only because they're moving and they're sort of mutating all the time physically, they're morphing, but what comes alive on them, the species that come alive on them. And you mentioned the small island off the coast of Iceland.
19: Surtsey.
18: And studies have been done of how quickly islands are populated by plants and then by animals and so forth. Can you give us some idea of how it is that new species, whether it's plant or animal, come to an island?
19: Well, both how and why is a question, especially when it comes to birds, who have the easiest time getting to islands. And some of the marine mammals have an easy time. The flora gets there in a variety of ways, some carried by the wind and some on the water, or on the whole range of floating material. Reptiles especially are able to survive those long voyages because they're cold-blooded and they can heat themselves by the ambient air around them, the sun and the air. They don't need the food that the rest of us, us warm-blooded animals, need
20: to keep us warm enough.
18: So does that suggest that a lizard might be running around somewhere on a beach? They hop onto a piece of wood that then gets knocked into the water and off they go.
19: Yeah, it does. Chance plays a very, very, very large part in the populating by flora and fauna of most of the world's islands.
18: Humans are another animal that has populated islands. And at some point, the first humans had to come to an island. And I think it's extraordinary to think about the, for example, Polynesian sailors who got into their boats and sailed off into the horizon, not knowing what they would find there. And, of course, they were extraordinary navigators. Can you say a little bit about those journeys and why they were important?
19: Well, I mean, they're important for all kinds of reasons. One is that they give us an example of one of the most extraordinary maritime achievements and maritime cultures in the history of the world. The Polynesian sailors and settlers who colonized the Far Islands and indeed the nearer islands to Indonesia and to the Western Pacific over several thousand years, we don't know what compelled them, inspired them to go out to those islands, whether it was the choice of going to a better place, whether it was because the place they were was either unfriendly or the habitat was diminishing. That certainly seems to have happened for several times as water levels changed.
18: Before the waters were charted, How did they navigate? By the stars, I would assume, or by the sun?
19: They navigated by the stars. They navigated by watching sea signs, the surface of the water, the movement of the waves, the color of the sky, obviously the movement of the birds and the marine mammals and the fish.
18: There's a line that you write, I believe, which maybe you've already explained, but I'm going to give it to you again, which is you say that islands are like theaters separated by the rest of the world. And now maybe we have an idea of the sort of theater that plays out on islands, but would you like to add to that what you mean by that?
19: Well, you enter a theater, you cross a threshold, and you enter a world that has its own rules, its own character, its own set of relationships. Islands are like that. The threshold is the water. You enter there and it has its own flora and fauna. It has its own geology and geography and climate. And you need to find rules of behavior, relationships that will work within the theater that is that island.
18: And of course, all theater has drama.
19: All theater has drama, and all islands do as well. And the story of islands is a dramatic story.
18: Ted Chamberlain, thank you very much for speaking to us.
19: Thank you.
20: Ted Chamberlain is Professor Emeritus of English and Comparative Literature at the University of Toronto. He's a Fellow of the Royal Society of Canada and author of Island, How Islands Transform the World.
18: Now, he said that roughly a billion people live on islands and that a large percentage of the world's nations are islands. Well, they'll be the first harmed by rising sea levels. Environmentalist Bill McKibben on the threat of climate change to island nations and to isolated habitats next.
20: It's This Land is Island on Big Picture Science.
21: Hi, my name is Ken Chisholm. I'm the director of the Science Working Group at Radio Newark. I'm retired now, but I spent my career in the chemical industry after obtaining university degrees in forestry, botany, and biochemistry. At

0: Reimposition of a naval blockade off Iranian ports, with U.S. Central Command confirming the blockade will take effect on Tuesday, while Iran says it will respond forcefully to any disruptions. Kate Fisher is in Washington.
1: It essentially acknowledges that any chance of a ceasefire is now over, and it gives him a little bit of leeway again before he officially needs to seek congressional approval for this war. He's essentially restarted that clock on the 7th of July, and he has now 60 days before he needs to go to lawmakers for their authorization. But in terms of actually moving things along, he's essentially going back to how things were. This naval blockade that's coming back on Tuesday. The airstrikes, of course, we're in our third night of those. And then the Strait of Hormuz. This is really controversial, saying that it's now the US that will charge a toll, having had senior members of his cabinet saying that when the Iranians suggested that, it was simply not acceptable in terms of, you know, international norms. So that's a complete switch over. And I think it shows that the president is trying to essentially take control of a situation that is really very difficult to control.
0: Meanwhile, President Donald Trump says he will address the nation in a primetime speech later this week. He's not shared any more details, but the last time the president addressed the nation was on April 1st, about a month after the start of the war in Iran. The United Arab Emirates says Iran has fired at two tankers in the strategic Strait of Hormuz. One Indian crew member has been killed in that attack and six Indian nationals injured as well. This is India's launched its bid for a UN Security Council non-permanent seat, and it says it will prioritize raising issues pegged to maritime security and seafarer safety. The United States Senate is back in session after a two-week recess with a small but potentially significant shift in the balance of power. Republicans are short of two senators following Lindsey Graham's sudden death on Saturday and Mitch McConnell's lengthy hospitalization. Jagruthi Dave has more.
2: Without Mitch McConnell and Lindsey Graham, the Republican Party has a slimmer edge in the Senate, 51 to 47. This means they'll have to work harder to pass the president's key policies when they come to the Senate floor. From extra Pentagon funding to confirming Mr. Trump's unpopular pick for Attorney General. President Trump says Lindsey Graham's death is also a big blow for his Save America Act, legislation requiring voters to prove they are U.S. citizens that's currently stalled in the Senate.
0: From Bureaus Worldwide, this is FSN.
3: With FSN Spotlight, I'm Simon Marks. With more today on the Bayeux Tapestry. It's in the UK for the first time in 1,000 years, after the French loaned it to the British Museum while its permanent home in Normandy comes under renovation. Lord Peter Ricketts is the UK's special envoy, overseeing the tapestry's loan to the UK, and told me why he thinks hundreds of thousands of people in Britain are planning to see it this summer.
4: 1066 is such a foundational date. In a way, it kind of created modern UK. I mean, the Normans changed our governance, our new king, our architecture, our language, our food. It helped to make us what we are. It's a much more iconic object here than it is in France, where honestly, it's not so much a fundamental part of their national story. And secondly, it's just the vividness of the object itself. I mean, we took our children there 30, 35 years ago. And we couldn't get them out of the place because it talks very directly to children. It's like an 11th century comic strip. And those images are so live and so vivid and bring back so much of what it was like then in rather simple, spare designs. But the food, the houses, the boats, the horses, of course, the fighting. So it talks to all age groups. And as we see, it adapts perfectly to social media. You can't open social media now without some meme about the tapestry.
3: And you've got until this time next year to see it before it heads back to France. 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
0: The main news again. For the third night in a row, the US has struck Iran, even as Donald Trump claims a peace deal is still possible. The American president has announced a 20% toll on all cargo passing through the Strait of Hormuz and ordered the reimposition of a naval blockade, which will take effect on Tuesday. Iran's armed forces have warned they will respond forcefully to any disruption. The United Arab Emirates says Iran has fired at two tankers in the strategic Strait of Hormuz. One Indian crew member has been killed. And that is the latest feature story news. Neha Punia reporting.
5: Welcome back, everybody. I'm Rick Pettigrew. We have four fascinating news stories to tell you about from this past week of our

0: 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Our stories this time are about an analysis of thousands of signs carved by human ancestors during the last ice age, a genetic analysis that explains why the human X chromosome contains few traces of Neanderthal ancestry, the discovery of a new geoglyph and agricultural complex on the northern Peruvian coast, and the analysis of a Greek inscription in Syria that may identify a classical period temple described in ancient texts and underlying a later Christian church and an existing mosque. Thanks to everyone for supporting our subscription platform, Heritage Broadcasting Service, available at heritagetac.org. We now have hundreds of titles you can binge upon, including our recent video series about searching for the lost aircraft of Amelia Earhart. 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Again, that link is heritagetac.org. Our tour program, TAC Tours, will continue in September 2026 with our tour of Scotland's most important megalithic sites, including those in the Orkney Islands and the Outer Hebrides. Registration is open for that. The link to our tour program is at archaeologychannel.org/tours. And now, here's Laura Kennedy with the audio news from Archaeologica. We hope you find this to be a valuable part of your day.
1: Welcome to the audio news from Archaeologica. I'm Laura Kennedy, and these are the headlines in archaeological and historical news for the week of February 22nd through the 28th, 2026. Our first story this week comes from southwest Germany, where researchers analyzed carved signs that people created more than 40,000 years ago. They discovered that sequences of these signs were used for communication. As reported by Phys.org, linguist Christian Benz of Saarland University and archaeologist Eva Dudkiewicz of the Museum of Prehistory and Early History in Berlin examined more than 3,000 carved signs on about 260 Paleolithic objects. These artifacts date between 45,000 and 34,000 years ago. Ice Age craftspeople carved figurines and tools from mammoth ivory, then added repeated rows of dots, lines, crosses, and notches. Many of the objects come from caves in the Schwabian Jura mountain range, including Vogelherd Cave, Geisenklosterle Cave, and Hollenstein Stadel Cave. One small mammoth figurine from Vogelherd Cave bears rows of crosses and dots. An ivory plate known as the Adorant from Geisenklosterle Cave shows a human-like figure surrounded by patterned marks. A lion human figure from Hollenstein Stadel Cave carries evenly spaced notches along one arm. The researchers did not attempt to decode the meaning of these signs. Instead, they measured how often the marks repeat and how predictable each sequence becomes. Using statistical modeling and machine learning analysis, they calculated the information density of the sign systems. Their results show that the Ice Age sign sequences have an information density comparable to early proto-cuneiform tablets from Mesopotamia, which appeared around 3000 BC. Both systems rely on repetition and structured sequences of symbols. Modern writing represents spoken language and carries higher information density. The Paleolithic signs do not represent speech. Instead, they form organized symbol systems that encode information in a structured way. The study does not claim that the Ice Age Europeans invented writing. It shows that humans developed structured systems for encoding information tens of thousands of years before formal writing emerged. Researchers suggest that such systems may have helped communities record information, coordinate activity, or preserve shared knowledge. The study appeared in the Proceedings of the National Academy of Sciences. In a study published in the journal Science, researchers have analyzed new genetic evidence about how modern humans and Neanderthals interbred. In their interpretation, the uneven spread in Neanderthal DNA comes from mating preferences. As reported by Live Science, population geneticist Alexander Platt of the University of Pennsylvania and colleagues analyzed ancient and modern genomes to investigate what researchers call Neanderthal deserts. These are regions of the modern human genome where Neanderthal DNA is rare or absent. Modern humans and Neanderthals split from a common ancestor about 600,000 years ago. After modern humans moved into Eurasia, the two groups interbred during several periods. Today, most non-African populations carry about 2% Neanderthal DNA. Some African populations carry up to 1.5%, inherited from modern humans who mixed with Neanderthals in Eurasia and later returned to Africa. Researchers have long observed that Neanderthal DNA appears unevenly across the human genome. In particular, the X chromosome contains far fewer Neanderthal genetic fragments than other chromosomes. Some regions of the X chromosome show no Neanderthal ancestry at all. For years, scientists proposed that biological incompatibility removed certain Neanderthal genes from the human X chromosome through natural selection. Platt and his team tested that idea by examining genomes from 73 women in three African populations with no direct Neanderthal ancestry. They compared those genomes with Neanderthal genetic data. The researchers found that Neanderthal X chromosomes contain more modern human ancestry than other Neanderthal chromosomes do. This pattern does not support the incompatibility hypothesis. Instead, the researchers argue that sex-specific mating patterns offer a more plausible explanation. Because females carry two X chromosomes and males carry one, repeated pairings between Neanderthal males and modern human females would introduce fewer Neanderthal X chromosomes into the human gene pool. Over time, this pattern would produce the reduced Neanderthal presence observed on the modern human X chromosome. The study does not identify which group expressed the mating preference. The researchers note that migration patterns, social structure, and natural selection may also have influenced the genetic outcome. The findings suggest that interbreeding between the two groups followed a strong sex bias rather than occurring evenly in both directions. Next, we turn to northern Peru, where archaeologists documented a previously unrecorded Chimú geoglyph, ceremonial structure, and extensive agricultural complex in the Chicama Valley. As reported by Heritage Daily, the Chicama Archaeological Program conducted research north of the Quebrada del Oso zone near Chicama Pueblo. Although scholars noted the area in the 1970s and 80s, researchers had not carried out systematic documentation using modern technologies such as drone-based aerial mapping. At the center of the findings is a geoglyph that stretches at least 2 kilometers. Builders formed the feature from aligned stone accumulations that cut across ancient ravines in a straight line. Researchers describe its scale as visually comparable to the Nazca lines. Archaeologists interpret the geoglyph as a ritual pathway linking the fortified settlement of Cerro Lescano with nearby agricultural fields and extending towards Cerro Tres Cruces. They read the alignment as integrating sacred landscape features with productive farmland. The hills may have served as local apus, or sacred mountains. Investigations in the Pampas de Lescano sector identified approximately 100 hectares of cultivated fields, expanding previous estimates for agricultural production in the valley. The fields contain serpentine and comb-shaped furrows and connect to secondary irrigation canals branching from the Great Summit Canal. Archaeologists recovered stone hoes and other agricultural tools from the area. The complex also includes a quadrangular stone platform measuring about 40 by 50 meters with a maximum height of 3 meters. The structure faces north, consistent with Chimú architectural patterns. A large plaza measuring roughly 100 by 80 meters lies in front of the platform, indicating a space that could accommodate public gatherings. Surface finds of Chimú ceramics date the main occupation between AD 1100 and 1470, with possible use continuing into the Inca period. Researchers are conducting phytolith and pollen analysis to confirm which crops the fields supported. Chimú likely grew maize, squash, and beans. Modern infrastructure and private land use threaten the site. Archaeologists describe their work as emergency documentation intended to preserve information about landscape that combined ritual practice, political authority, and agricultural production. Our final story this week comes from the city of Homs in Syria, known in antiquity as Emesa. an important religious and commercial center during the Roman period. A new study contributes to the long-standing debate over the location of the famous Temple of Elagabalus. As reported by Fiz.org, restoration work at the Great Mosque of Homs uncovered a Greek inscription carved into the granite base of a column. Excavations first revealed the inscription in 2016, and researchers have now presented a detailed scholarly analysis. In antiquity, Emesa served as the center of a powerful solar cult devoted to the deity Elagabalus. This sun god's temple shaped the city's religious identity and political authority. One of the cult's high priests later became a Roman emperor. He ruled from AD 218 to 222 and adopted the name Elagabalus after the deity. For decades, scholars have debated the exact location of the temple. Some researchers place it beneath the present Great Mosque of Homs. Others argue that it stood at the site of the later Islamic citadel. In a recent study, archaeologist Mamoun Saleh Abdulkarim of the University of Sharjah argues that the newly analyzed inscription supports the existence of a pagan building. The Greek text was written in a formal commemorative style and praises a warrior ruler in heroic terms. Abdulkarim notes that the inscription contains grammatical irregularities typical of Roman period Syria, where Aramaic rather than Greek was widely spoken. He interprets the inscription as supporting the proposal that a pagan structure once stood at the site. According to his analysis, the temple may have later been transformed into a church and eventually into a mosque after the Islamic conquest, reflecting architectural layering rather than complete relocation. The inscription does not explicitly name the Temple of Elagabalus. However, Abdulkarim argues that it strengthens the case for locating the temple beneath the present mosque complex. Scholars continue to evaluate this interpretation. Further archaeological and epigraphic research will be necessary to confirm the precise location of the ancient sanctuary. The study appeared in the journal Shedet. That wraps up the news for this week. For more stories and daily news updates, visit Archaeologica on the World Wide Web at archaeologica.org, where all the news is history. 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I'm Laura Kennedy, and I'll see you next week.
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4: Up next is a postcard from the wind. 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
5: The world's largest living being is cleft in twain. Highway 25 slices through the center of the Pando Aspen Grove near Fish Lake in central Utah. This entire Aspen Grove is a clone of one original. Spreading outward through space, it covers 106 acres with 40,000 individual trees, and backwards through time. Though the age is difficult to calculate, the Forest Service estimates it was born at the end of the last ice age. Some of the living trees are over 130 years old.

0: 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Rain begins to fall on the lake, and then cuts into the grove. Aspens shiver in the cold wind and quake with what seems like the same excitement that courses through me, standing inside one being, swaying along. Postcards from the Wind are produced by me, Phil Corbett. You can find the full podcast at thewind.org.
1: Today is July 14th on Tidbits in Time, a revolutionary day. Stay with me to hear about fear of war leading to a sedition act. We'll take you to the heart of France on Bastille Day, celebrate the origin of the washing machine, and remember the birth of a decorated fighter pilot. All that plus the government finally admits to the existence of Area 51. We'll tell you all about it when Tidbits in Time continues next. July 14th, 1857, Frederick Louis Maytag was born in Elgin, Illinois. His Maytag washing machine was introduced in 1907, became electrified in 1911, and introduced agitation instead of rubbing in 1922. The story of the lonely Maytag repairman, played perfectly by Jesse White in the long-running ad campaign starting in 1967, resonated with the public, only because Maytag really did have a history of quality. Credibility counts. July 14th, 1798, during a period of fear related to a pending war with France, which never happened, the Sedition Act was enacted, prohibiting free speech related to any criticism of the government or politicians, a terribly un-American notion. France was unstable at this time, feeling the after effects of the French Revolution, Enlightenment, liberalism, radicalism, secularism, and nationalism. More than 20 people were jailed under the Sedition Act, but no cases were appealed to the U.S. Supreme Court. July 14, 1789 came to be known as Bastille Day and the flashpoint for the French Revolution. The Bastille was a medieval fortress that served as an armory and political prison. Mostly, it was a symbolic event, for the prison only held 7 prisoners at the time, all of them unimportant, and the crown never kept the place heavily guarded. But the Bastille was seen as a symbol of royal authority in the center of Paris and an abuse of the monarchy's power. It was on July 14, 1922 that Robin Olds was born in Honolulu, Hawaii. An all-American college football player, he entered the Army Air Corps during World War II. As a fighter pilot, he had 17 air victories, qualifying him as a triple ace from World War II, Korea, and Vietnam. He married a Hollywood movie star, Ella Raines, and they had 3 children, though one was stillborn. Olds retired from the U.S. Air Force in 1973 as a brigadier general. July 14, 2003, the U.S. government finally admitted the existence of Area 51, a secret, restricted, remote detachment of Nellis Air Force Base in Nevada. It was there that the U-2, under the codename Bald Eagle, and the SR-71 Oxcart spy planes were secretly developed and tested, as was the stealth F-117 codenamed Have Blue. Of course, there's also talk about UFOs, extraterrestrials, and time travel and teleportation experiments. For your very own email print version of Tidbits in Time, showing up every day for free in your inbox, just send a request to adrian@tidbitsintime.com. That's adrian@tidbitsintime.com. For Tidbits in Time, this has been Gene Vann.
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3: Today, Einstein's Bigger Deal. The University of Houston presents this series about the machines that make our civilization run and the people whose ingenuity created them. From special relativity's time travel to the famous E equals MC squared, we're all aware of Albert Einstein's achievements. Yet there's one achievement most people haven't heard of. Einstein himself called it very revolutionary, and one historian calls it the miraculous argument. To appreciate the miracle, we need to step back 2 centuries to the work of Sir Isaac Newton. Newton's most famous treatise was the Principia, which tackled gravity and motion. But he also wrote Optics, a highly regarded treatise on the nature of light. In it, Newton describes his many scientific experiments with light. But Optics contains one rather bold assertion that Newton really didn't have adequate evidence to support, that light was made of particles. Newton was held with such high esteem that his particle theory of light became widely accepted for more than a century. But in 1803, standing before the Royal Society of London, Thomas Young performed an experiment showing light was a wave. It was a terrific experiment, leading to a careful re-examination of light's true nature. Over the following century, evidence continued to mount in favor of light being a wave. By the time of Einstein, things were pretty well settled. Newton was wrong. Light was a wave. Or was it? One particular experiment was causing trouble for the wave theory of light. When light was shown on certain metal plates, electrons jumped off, but only when the light was above a threshold frequency. At low frequencies, nothing happened. Wave theory, with its smooth transmission of energy, predicted all frequencies should cause electrons to jump, though some frequencies would take longer than others. Scientists were at a loss, and this is where Einstein stepped in with the miraculous argument, an argument that led him to conclude the unthinkable. Light traveled in packets. Only the packets associated with high-frequency light carried enough energy to dislodge the electrons. Einstein had brought Newton's idea full circle, suggesting once again that light was a particle. So, which is it? Both waves and particles carry energy, but apart from that, they're entirely different beasts. The rhythmic motion you feel floating in the ocean isn't anything like the pain you feel when hit with a rock. We need to pick our poison. Yet we don't. Scientists get around the enigma by allowing that light sometimes behaves like a wave and sometimes like a particle. If that sounds like double talk, it is. But then again, what choice do we have given the experimental evidence? Wave-particle duality is just one of many conundrums posed by quantum theory, conundrums that leave scientists' heads swimming. Rather than fret the philosophical implications, many turn to a well-known pragmatic interpretation that preserves their sanity. Just shut up and calculate. I'm Andy Boyd at the University of Houston, where we're interested in the way inventive minds work.

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1: I have one word for you.
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2: 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Hyphenated.
1: But one system.
2: Explain.
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2: Ductless.
1: Right. The condenser sits outside, tethered to the evaporator head inside.
2: Using an umbilical cord.
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2: Or a few.
1: Right. Because up to 8 heads can use a single condenser.
2: With no ducts.
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2: Still 2 words.
1: Huh?
2: Mini-split. It's 2 words.
1: But one great idea.
2: He's my brother Tim.
1: He's my brother Mike.
2: Together, we're Bolden Brothers.
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3: This is DW News, and these are our top stories. President Donald Trump says the U.S. will reinstate its blockade of Iranian ports after Iran closed the Strait of Hormuz following a flare-up in tensions in the Gulf region. Trump also said the U.S. would impose a 20% charge on cargo passing through the strait to cover U.S. security costs. The International Maritime Organization said passage should be toll-free. Rescue workers are rushing to contain a series of wildfires southeast of Paris. Blazes erupted in the UNESCO-protected Fontainebleau Forest on Sunday. Officials say 2 people have been arrested on suspicion of arson. France and other southern European countries are enduring the 3rd heat wave of the summer. New Zealand actor Sam Neill has died at 78. Known for Jurassic Park, The Piano and The Hunt for Red October, he enjoyed a career spanning more than 5 decades. Diagnosed with a rare form of T-cell lymphoma in 2023, Neil announced he was cancer-free earlier this year. His family described his death as sudden and unexpected.

0: 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You're on the sound beat.
1: When the shades of night are softly creeping up across the gardens at the zoo.
0: Sure, you've heard of night at the museum, but what happens when all the animals get tucked in? Let's listen to Ada Jones with Nighttime at the Zoo, a blue Ambrol cylinder from 1914.

0: Ada was one of the most popular performers of her era, particularly for her duets with Billy Murray and Len Spencer.
1: Sleep well, Mr. Orangutan.
0: Soundbeat is produced at the Belfer Audio Archive, home to one of the largest cylinder collections on the planet. 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
2: Hi, this is Stephen Sherry for IEEE Spectrum's TechWise Conversations. We live in a miraculous age in which we carry computers around in our backpacks, pockets, and pocketbooks. But portable devices are only as good as the power within them, and as they get more powerful, they need more and more power. Battery technologies keep getting better, but still aren't better enough for a 14-hour flight over the Pacific or watching the Olympics all day on a cell phone. For decades, we've dickered with fuel cells, mostly based around portable proton exchange membranes, but even the military, which has been more interested in portability than anyone, doesn't use them much. One company has been working on a different strategy that would use butane, the same substance we walk around with in our cigarette lighters. Back in 2008, my colleague Phil Ross looked into it and declared it a loser for our then-annual look at the upcoming year's highlights and lowlights. Longevity was one issue. Phil asked how the electrodes could last through many heating and cooling cycles, which would cause the ceramic and silicon layers to expand and contract at different rates. Then there were what Phil called the marketing issues. Can everyday users be trained to carry fuel around, to stock up on cartridges of it and keep them in desk drawers, briefcases, and glove compartments? We do that all the time with batteries, but batteries are so generally useful that you can buy them in every airport store, drugstore, and gas station. Will retail outlets in out-of-the-way places stock butane fuel cells, Phil wondered. Will fuel cells be allowed past security at airports? The company we singled out as most promising, but still a loser, despite an MIT pedigree and $40 million in startup funding, was Lilliputian Systems, based in Wilmington, Massachusetts, which is about 15 miles north of Boston. The company recently announced a partnership with Brookstone, the company whose airport stores many of us has probably stopped in at one time or another, for its first commercial product release early next year. My guest today by phone is Muli Romani, Lilliputian's Vice President of Marketing and Business Development. Muli, welcome to the podcast.
3: Thank you. It's an absolute pleasure to be here.
2: So I walk into a Brookstone store and buy this. What exactly am I buying, and how do I attach it to my, let's say, iPhone?
3: Well, it's important to make the distinction as to what our technology is, which I'm sure we'll go into a lot more detail in this conversation, and what the first product is. The first product, what you would be able to purchase as you walked into a Brookstone store, is a standalone device. We're working with our marketing friends to find out exactly what the go-to-market name will be, but what we're calling it currently as a working system is a USB mobile power system. And it's a very descriptive name because what it is it attaches to your phone, your Bluetooth headset, your camera, anything, frankly, that you can charge with a USB port, and it provides power to recharge the internal battery of that USB device. That's what you're purchasing when you walk into that Brookstone store. And it comes initially, as you stated before, with a butane cartridge, a cartridge that contains a fuel that we use in our fuel cell to convert it into electricity. And you'll also be able to purchase on subsequent trips, either through the Brookstone store or on the website or via the catalog or, frankly, via any number of different channels, replacement cartridges that would also give you 1 week to 2 weeks of power in your single device.
2: So do you have a sense what I'm going to pay for, I guess, the system initially and then the cartridges?
3: Well, we're not making that announcement yet. We're working with Brookstone. We've got a very good idea of what the range is, but we're not making an announcement on that at this point. That announcement will come later, you know, in the next several quarters. But it is not meant to be a high-end device that sits only for the Uber travelers or for the Jet Set or the Literati. It's meant to be a mass-market device, and it's going to be priced as a mass-market device. The cartridges themselves, they're going to be comparable to buying a cup of coffee at your local coffee place. So that's the kind of area we are. And just one quick correction to your introduction. We haven't even announced when it's going to be available.
2: Fair enough. So what kind of charge do I get for my cup of coffee charge there?
3: So what we have per cartridge is about 14 charges of a modern smartphone. So an iPhone is a good example, or your kind of latest Droid 4s or Droid Pros, in the neighborhood of 14 full charges, meaning that you could drive those phones down to zero, meaning completely dead, and you could charge them up to full 14 times on any single one cartridge.
2: So each charge costs me about a couple of sips of coffee.
3: Exactly, yeah. My tongue-in-cheek marketing program that I'm working on right now is to show one of our cartridges next to a cup of coffee and saying, one charges you for about 2 hours, the other one charges all of your consumer electronics devices for 2 weeks.
2: So tell us exactly how this works. And let me just start with, why butane? I mean, were you thinking about all the disposable cigarette lighters out there?
3: Well, it is a very, very good question. First of all, we'll get, I suspect, into the technology a little bit more. We're a solid oxide fuel cell, which does, as you pointed out in your introduction, differentiate us from the proton exchange membrane type of fuel cells that are out there. And unlike most PEM cells, where you're required to use methanol, as an example, for your input fuel, we operate at a really high temperature, so we can operate on any hydrocarbon. You could put methanol, you could put butanol, you could put butane. As I like to sometimes joke, it's like Mr. Fusion in the old Back to the Future days. You could put bananas in there, because we're breaking down these components at such high temperatures into their constituent fuels, such that we're able to turn them into electricity. So the technology can support any hydrocarbon. But our first product is exclusively butane. And butane was chosen for a number of reasons. First of all, it's got an incredibly high energy density, on the order of 7,400 watt-hours per liter, approximately. But even maybe more than that, an incredible safety record as well. Over 100 years of widespread consumer use in lighters, cooking, lighting, specialized application. In fact, most people, if they're unaware, most brake cans that people use in the old days when they had those ozone-depleting CFCs as their propellant, those have largely been replaced with butane on it. So you're carrying butane onto an airplane when you're bringing your hairspray onto a plane. So it's a high energy density, it's the impressive consumer safety record, and what I believe is very important is that people are comfortable with butane.
2: And just to be clear, I mean, you say the technology can support all sorts of substances, but this is not like where you would pour butane from a can into like a non-disposable cigarette lighter. This is like a self-contained sealed unit, right?
3: Correct. It's a self-contained sealed unit that you would purchase at a Brookstone store or any number of new partners that we'll announce over the next several quarters and years. You would buy it. It's a self-contained unit. You would attach it to our device or devices, and then it would, through a mechanism where we have a valve that extracts the butane out of it when it connects to our device, would power the fuel cell. Once that cartridge is empty, you just toss it into your recycling bin, much like you would a water bottle or anything of that nature, and you would go buy another coffee cup priced, approximately, cartridge of butane, and you would carry on your way. And having it sealed as such and having it recyclable as such has been a big part of how we've gotten all of our regulatory approvals to take these on airplanes, to use them on airplanes, and use them in our military applications that we're doing with our partners as well, too.
2: So how does this compare with the proton exchange membranes? First of all, remind our listeners how those work and then how this works.
3: Well, PEM fuel cells usually have methanol as a fuel source, but like most fuel cells, they don't actually operate on the methanol. It's hydrogen. The mobile ion that is of relevance is, in fact, the hydrogen ion. And so the first thing that you've got to do in a PEM fuel cell is you've got to actually extract the hydrogen ions from your source gas or source material, in this case, methanol. And so we call that the type of pre-processing efficiency. There's losses because you're not actually using all of the methanol. Then you actually have to take that hydrogen and turn it into electricity. You actually have to turn those hydrogen ions into an electrical current. That's what we call a core fuel cell efficiency. And then you've got to actually have at a system level an efficiency on how well you're able to convert that directly into whatever it is you're trying to recharge. So if you stack up all of these efficiencies in PEM fuel cells, and any fuel cell, including ours, you actually have a derating of how much energy you begin with and how much energy is actually delivered to the consumer at the end. And so the direct answer to your question is PEM fuel cells, I think, have largely been unsuccessful in the marketplace. Technology, fantastic, but unsuccessful in the marketplace, largely because when you do all of these derating elements, pre-processing efficiency, core fuel cell efficiency, and system electrical efficiency, and then if you want to add kind of a volume efficiency, because you actually have to carry this around, when you add all of these deratings, PEM fuel cells do not operate as well, or maybe just marginally better, than a lithium-ion battery. So in the end, you've gone through all of this exercise to deliver something that in the end isn't that much better, if better at all, compared to the technology it's trying to complement or replace, depending on the application. And I think that's the number one reason why you don't see PEM fuel cells largely deployed in consumer or military applications.
2: We wrote about a company that looked to have a promising portable fuel-based charging system, Metis Technologies, back in 2009, but they went out of business. I guess they used borohydride. Do you have any serious competitors now?
3: The number one competitor, if you look at an industry level, is the lithium-ion battery. Right, the lithium-ion battery is 90-ish percent of the market. And that's why, fundamentally, frankly, that we think the first product that we're coming out with is a recharger of the dominant industry player to demonstrate, you know, that we have this energy efficiency advantage. And secondly, to demonstrate to the industry at large that, you know, people, we believe, based on all the reports and all of the surveys we've done, would actually love to have this kind of product and are perfectly happy carrying butane around. But as we move down the path, we hope that we can start integrating our core technology directly into the consumer electronic systems. So we don't really foresee a long-term our vision of being the standalone device that recharges devices, but rather integrating our technology directly inside. So in that large scale, we're playing in the same space as lithium-ion batteries or lithium derivations thereof, lithium polymer, et cetera, batteries. That's where we think the competition is. If you really look at fuel cells and you look at the fuel cells that we compete against, what we've seen is primarily a huge level of investment down the PEM area. And to the extent that other technologies are being investigated, they're usually focused at automotive or home or larger spaces. So to that extent, we don't see a lot of fuel cell competitors in our space and our power levels. We really see lithium ion being our fundamental competitor that we work against.
2: Lilliputian has a partnership with Intel. What's their interest in this area?
3: Well, that's actually one thing I'm very excited about. So until very recently, Intel had basically been making products for one company in the entire world, Intel. They'd not really gotten on this outsourced fab model that a lot of other companies in Asia, for instance, went down the path. But we started working with Intel. I mean, our core technology is our ability to imprint a fuel cell directly onto a silicon wafer, if you want to think of it in very short order. And then imprinting that on involves the electrochemistry and the structure. So when we first started talking with Intel, they got very excited about the possibility. And when the conversation started moving forward, it became clear that they really wanted to be part of the solution that we're bringing to the market. So what Intel has done with us, and we made this announcement in late 2010, is that Intel is retrofitting one of its fabs, a fab actually quite local to us in Hudson, Massachusetts, you know, spending several tens of millions of dollars to retrofit their fab in order to manufacture our fuel cells on their site. And secondly, what they've done is they've taken a significant equity portion of the company as well, too. So Intel is both an investor and a supplier for Lilliputian now.
2: Very good. Well, I wish you the best of luck. Nothing makes us at Spectrum happier than when a loser becomes a winner, because we love technologies to work out. And, you know, actually, a lot of things make us happier than admitting that we're wrong, but we still wish you the best of luck.
3: Thank you so much. My wife wants me to turn into a winner as well, too. So we have that in common.
2: Very good. Well, thanks for being with us today.
3: Thank you, Stephen. Bye-bye.
2: We've been speaking with Muli Romani of Lilliputian Systems, which is releasing a butane-based fuel cell for smartphones and tablets early next year. For IEEE Spectrum's TechWise Conversations, I'm Stephen Cherry.
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6: Over the past 25 years, Pixar Studios in California have been credited with revolutionizing the world of movie animation with their children's films like Toy Story, Finding Nemo, and Cars. And it's not just the kids who love talking toys. Adults love them too. After all, adults make the films, and they like to make the films that they like to watch. But as Jesse Wingard has been finding out, we wouldn't have the films if it weren't for the technology.
7: What are you going to do with these old toys?
8: Okay, calm down, guys. Let's just keep this in perspective.
9: Where is she taking us?
10: I should have seen this coming.
11: We'll be fine, Jesse.
9: Oh, I hate all this uncertainty!
12: The lights have dimmed, the curtains open. You catch a whiff of freshly popped corn coming from the back of the movie theater. Imagine the sounds you're hearing are the beginnings of the next blockbuster animated film you're about to see on the big screen before you.
13: Barbie...
8: Love your leg warmers.
13: Nice ascot.
9: Oh, I want to get played with.
12: Cinematic film is more than a century old, but the basic techniques used, for early silent cartoons such as Felix the Cat to animated Walt Disney classics like Snow White and the Seven Dwarfs, haven't really changed in that time. Filmmaking begins with ideas, drawings, and scripts. But what happens when a small US-based company decides to go beyond what audiences have come to know and love?
14: You've got a friend in me. You've got a friend in me.
12: 25 years ago, Pixar Studios created a short film in California. A simple pencil sketch of a bumblebee and a lovable character called Andre. 8 years later, kids the world over were blown away with the first entirely computer-generated feature-length film, Toy Story, starring Buzz, Woody, and their toy friends running amok in Andy's bedroom.
8: We're busting out of here.
15: Okay, all clear.
10: We gotta get you home before Andy leaves tomorrow.
15: And what's important now is we stay together.
12: I was 10 at the time. I remember the film's great palette of colors, the catchy soundtrack. But most of all, it was the realization that the images I was watching didn't just happen in my dreams or my imagination. They happened on the screen. It was real, somehow. Seeing the toys come to life in the cinema was more than just great entertainment. To a child, it can be magic.
16: The great thing about animation is you get to create worlds. You don't have to go to the worlds that exist, which are fascinating, but you get to make completely new worlds up.
12: That's Elise Kladman, director of Pixar University Archives in the United States. The studio says it aims to expand the imaginations of the young and the young at heart through animated film. The now grown-up me is forever being drawn back to the animated medium because it allows me to revisit my childhood. Kim Donovan is exhibitions manager for Pixar Studios.
16: The thing about Pixar is that they make films that they want to watch, and so there's an adult element to it, but there's also kind of an ageless element to them as well, right? If the story's good enough, then it surpasses any age levels and just becomes a universal experience.
12: Before computer-generated imaging, or CGI, animators used to draw hundreds of pictures, altering each slightly from the last, photographing them, and playing them back in quick succession so it looked like the pictures were moving. Ever since Pixar's first 3-minute test film in 1987, the technology has changed dramatically. Elise Kladman again.
16: What it's done is pushed people's imaginations to possibilities, and lots of other wonderful, talented, brilliant people are developing other technology and other ideas and different ways of making films.
12: Elise says the introduction of high-speed computing software, where characters can be created entirely on a network of computers, has helped with that process immensely. But still, animators today are choosing to stick with traditional forms of storyboard generation.
16: Once there's some ideas that are clear enough, like the character is going to be, you know, a monster, then the artists can start
11: coming up with visual ideas and drawing all kinds of possibilities, both for the characters and for the worlds and for the look of the film. As soon as they've got a little bit of sense of that, they're also talking about what is the technology that's going to be needed for this film. Is it something like Nemo, where they're going to clearly need to develop water and how that works? So the technical people also start doing research and development. In the first 2 years of the film, that's a lot of what's going on. Then it goes into the digital realm, and you start to build the models in the computer, to build the sets, to figure out how you're going to place the camera, to create the textures, to create the lighting. It takes about 4 years to make one of our films.
12: So, does all this technology really play a part in the cinematic experience, or are people watching animated films purely for their storylines?
17: Well, it does play a role in the sense that you think it's, wow, it's amazing what you can do with technology, right? But I think, you know, what I really find most convincing and endearing is the characters that you have. The characters that are brought alive with this technology, outdo anything else.
12: Whether it's the characters or the technology that creates the magic, it's hard to draw the line. All I know is, I'm a fan. Jesse Wingard, DW, Bonn.

0: We were talking about the really abundant cone years when you can drive down the road and see just the spruces and the balsams and whatnot, just brown with cones. It's just like a bumper crop. But I got thinking about squirrels, which everybody can watch. Everybody knows that's what they eat, right? Mm-hmm. They must love these years when there are so many cones.
1: Yeah, it's one of their main foods. It's the cone crops and also beech nut crops also, which are also variable from year mm-hmm. to year, will have big effects on the squirrels.
0: How many cones does a squirrel, say, a squirrel eat in a, I mean, a lot. I mean, do they eat like what, a couple a day, one or two a day? I mean, I can imagine that.
1: Yeah, it's going to depend on the kind of cone and how many seeds in the cone and all.
0: Sure.
1: But one factoid I found said, if you've ever watched squirrels, the red squirrels we're talking about, of course, hoarding cones in the fall. They'll put
0: right.
1: thousands of them away in these hoards.
0: They actually make piles.
1: Oh, you think it's, you know, some artist was out there making a little green sculpture pile mm-hmm. of natural. It's jammed into crannies and logs and the bases of trees and heaps of these things.
0: Thousands of them, really?
1: Literally thousands. One study measured 16,000 cones stashed by one squirrel in a season. Because they eat a lot in the winter. The same study was saying they're going to eat 40 or 50 of them a day during the winter.
0: 40 or 50 a day?
1: Well, these are the ones that don't have the bird feeders to go to. So
0: I see. Right. Of course. Those ones. So they must just eat, well, they must eat all the time, for one thing.
1: Yeah. In the winter, of course, they're not as active. They're sort of staying in their nest area there to stay warm most of the day, and they'll come out a shorter amount of time. But, there was a study done about 10 years ago about the effects of sunflower seed feeding on squirrels, and ones that get to be fed regularly will actually breed several weeks earlier in the spring and stuff. So you can imagine the same thing's probably going to happen on a good cone year
0: yeah.
1: when they have better nutrition.
0: Well, are there any cones left for anybody else is the question. If they're stashing, you know, thousands of cones per squirrel.
1: It's actually pretty significant. Like, just a few years ago, there was a pretty neat sort of evolutionary study done on this whole topic in Newfoundland, which is isolated from mainland Canada for thousands of years, didn't have red squirrels on it. They hadn't crossed that open water.
0: Don't tell me somebody introduced
1: red
0: squirrels.
1: Yeah, I'm not sure why, but they were introduced in the 1960s, and so now they're going nuts there because apparently cone-bearing trees, like in this case black spruce, actually have adaptations that sort of slow the squirrels down.
0: Hmm.
1: Normally, one thing is to make it a little less efficient when you collect the cones, so you put fewer seeds in a cone,
0: uh-huh.
1: let's say, and it gives
0: uh-huh.
1: them more work, and then
0: uh-huh.
1: you have better. So it turns out in Newfoundland, if you measure the size and the numbers of seeds in a cone, they're actually big and full of seeds.
0: Big fat prize for the squirrel.
1: Like a big fat prize, like so, you wouldn't normally find in the mainland.
0: So the squirrels must just love Newfoundland.
1: It's incredible. This one study says they now strip off 2/3 of all the cones on all the trees by autumn. On the mainland, like they get maybe 1/5 of them.
0: Huh.
1: So it is significant.
0: So back to my question. Who else would have been eating those cones, seeds, and do we know, are there other populations that have suffered by this?
1: In the case of cone-bearing trees, they don't want things to eat their seeds, of course, unlike something like apple trees, you'd say, mm-hmm. which have fruits that encourage animals to disperse the seeds. These, when squirrels eat the cone seeds, mm-hmm. they destroy them. So there's actually selection in the case of Newfoundland that their main predators were these crossbills, the birds we've talked about before that specialize
0: right.
1: in eating cones. And so in addition to being bigger and having more seeds, they also have tougher scales, woody scales that
0: mm-hmm.
1: protect the seeds
0: mm-hmm.
1: that are harder for crossbills to open. And then in turn, if you measure the crossbills, they have heavier beaks than the normal. It's kind of a neat coevolution going
0: on. The beak of the crossbill, huh?
1: Yeah.
0: What about the pitch? You know, you see pine cones, and if you collect them, they're kind of goopy. Is that part of this defense mechanism, too?
1: Yeah, you can pretty much speculate. You can actually see this happening with crossbills and with red squirrels, too. If they've been eating a lot of pine cones, in this case, the red crossbills do it, the bigger guys. And the red squirrels, they're spending a lot of time, in the case of the birds, wiping their bills off and the feathers, and the squirrels grooming after
0: uh-huh.
1: this. So one speculation is if that would actually slow them down a bit, maybe make them give up on a cone before all the seeds are gone and move on to the next one, which could be an adaptation then to sort of resist all of that predation.
0: I wonder if the squirrels have their mom, like, rubs them with turpentine like mom did. Thanks very much, Dr. Kurt Steger of Paul Smith College. I'm Martha Foley.
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president of Energy Intelligence, Hillary Stevenson, muses that the reason for the latter could be that the state is also second in permitting of Class 6 wells used for carbon capture, usage, and storage permitting. Solid waste is out there. Lots of it. An abundance of trash, coupled with an ever-present need to reduce landfill use and have solid baseload sources of power, has led the waste-to-energy sector to grow into a substantial segment of the global power market. In certain parts of the world, at least. Industrial Info Resources data show more than $12 billion worth of major waste-to-energy projects presently under construction across the world and a whopping $40 billion worth in various stages of planning and engineering. 22 member states have committed to ambitious pledges for energy storage over the next 2 years. Together, the pledges account for between 30 and 35 gigawatts of new storage capacity. According to Industrial Info Resources data, there are more than 1,800 battery energy storage system projects in Europe worth more than $152 billion in investment. KKR is set to acquire EDF Power Solutions North America amid an uncertain time for the renewable energy market in the U.S. and Canada, with political opposition, grid interconnection backlogs, and supply chain issues hindering development. For details on these and other breaking news, read the full stories at industrialinfo.com. I'm Christine Ramos, reporting for Industrial Info News.

0: Hi, my name is Ken Chisholm. I'm the director of the Science Working Group at Radio Newark. 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

0: 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This is a bi-weekly program with the backstory to great radio storytelling. 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I'm Rob Rosenthal. Here's what I love about radio rookies. Honesty. When a radio rookie's piece gets introduced, I know it's time to stop what I'm doing and actually look at my radio. I'm about to hear it like it is. Radio Rookies is a project of WNYC, the biggest public radio station in New York City. And what they do is this. They hand microphones to young people to document their lives. Then with the help of WNYC staff, the teens produce frank, direct, and often really gritty stories about living in the city. But rather than talk about it, let's get right to it. Here's an oldie. This was produced in 2001 by Janice Nieves. It's called Heroin.
1: My father's block is full of memories. When I went over there to find him, it was hot. A fire hydrant was open and kids were just splashing and playing. I just told myself, okay, let's keep it moving. It's time to go up the stairs so we can do this.
2: Here. I'm at the door.
1: I stood there for about a half an hour and he never showed. My mom and I don't always see eye to eye. But we do have one thing in common, and that's Poppy.
3: And he betrayed you guys, too, just like he did Mommy.
1: I called my mom in the kitchen while she was cooking chicken and fries.
3: What was his personality like?
4: He's always been a good person. Very lovable, understanding, very attentive.
3: Basically a kind of person that you wouldn't think one day they would actually, you know, use drugs.
1: I can't remember when exactly it all started. What I do remember is the park we used to play in. There was this gate that was always locked. We had to climb over it to get in. I always had this scare because I hated climbing that gate. I would get laughed at because I was too heavy to push my own weight. But my daddy would come and give me a push, and I would always

0: make it. And I loved him for that. I loved being daddy's little girl. Maybe that's why my mother didn't tell me about my dad's drug problem.
1: I thought you never were going to believe me. Because your father had you brainwashed.
0: I remember my father asked me to pee in a vitamin bottle one day. At the time, I didn't know why. I didn't really want to question him neither. But later, I found out that it was because he was on drugs. And he needed clean pee to prove he was drug free.
2: Cook it, my spaghetti in the sauce.
0: Now, my brother and I try to laugh about the situation. We try to act like everything is all right.
2: Cooking my spaghetti in the sauce when we're coming through, looking at the position with the...
0: Guess what? Omar goes to a military school upstate. We were having a ball in the car on his way back to school. Omar doesn't see Pop a lot now. Saw Pop yesterday?
2: Yeah.
0: And how was he doing?
2: He was all right. You know, he was skinny, just like you said. Like, he's probably like my size or even a little bit skinnier.
0: There are times where I don't want to be seen with him in the street. He looks crazy with his shopping cart full of cans. But that's not the only way he gets his money.
3: He maintains all the buildings on this block.
0: I ran into my cousin Robert when I went back to find Poppy the second time.
3: He mops all of them.
4: Wow, he mops all the buildings.
0: Maybe I should bring him for like a career day. And I can have him stand in front of class.
4: Ooh.
0: What do you do? I mop all the buildings. Let's pray somebody's there.
4: I just want to talk.
0: This time, Poppy was there. While he was in the bathroom, I saw his shopping cart.
4: You saw him? Slow down.
0: Slow down, my goodness. We got Poland Springs water. We got a Pepsi, some King Cobra beer, and a square box. It's kind of stinky, so I want to walk away now. When he finally came out the bathroom, I went at it. I wasted no time. Hey, Pa. How are you feeling?
2: I'm feeling good.
0: Are you serious?
2: Yes.
0: But, you know, you're a heroin addict. That makes you feel good?
2: Yes.
0: So, you know, how do you feel when I see you like this?
2: See me like what?
0: You know, what makes you want to go in and get cans from the garbage and take it to the supermarket? I mean, what makes you want to do that?
2: Because of how I make money.
0: But that's not the only way you can make money.
2: No, which other way?
0: Well, you can get clean and, you know, get other jobs.
2: But in Delhi?
0: No, I don't mean... Okay, that's the wrong word. I'm sorry.
2: The way I look, the way I dress, the shirt, the pants?
0: No. Yeah. I'm talking about you doing drugs and thinking it's okay.
2: What do you mean it's okay? Thinking it's okay?
0: That's
2: how I feel.
0: Yeah, but why you can't just go into a program? Why you got to keep doing it and keep doing it? I know it's addicting, but why you got to keep doing it? My plan was to go in there and let Poppy know that I love him. And I wanted to help. But I let my anger take over instead. I visited a drug facility and you can do it. It's not that you can't. It's that you don't want to do it. That's a better word.
5: See, I want to see this doctor at Albert Einstein College of Medicine to help me understand how heroin addiction works. Dr. Roy Cohen told me a person has to want to stop taking drugs, to quit.
6: That desire depends on a lot of different things. It depends on, for some people, whether they've hit rock bottom. And usually hitting rock bottom means losing job, losing family, getting back an HIV positive test.
2: I like the drug. Then you don't want to come, you understand, you know? I mean, you know, you're supposed to love me no matter what, you know? No matter what, you're supposed to love me, we'll be there, you know? Either you're going to be there, you're not going to be, you know?
0: If you was healthier, trust me, I'd be here every day. But I'm not going to sit here and look at you knowing that you do it, and I'm not going to say anything about it. I'm not going to stay shut because it's not right.
2: So, you know,
0: don't you know that this can kill you? Does that even, you know?
2: Okay, anything can kill you, Yanice. Anything can kill you.
0: He had that, whatever attitude. Finally, I was telling him the truth, and he didn't want to hear it. So it just ended.
2: I don't want to talk about it. I don't want to talk about it.
0: So now you don't want to talk to me?
2: No. Not that I want to talk to you. I don't talk about it. The drug issue is out.
0: So that's it. That's, you ain't got nothing.
2: That's the interview. Yes.
0: Are you mad?
2: No, I'm not. The interview's all right. Today.
0: I just stood there for a long time. After all that, like nothing happened. Poppy told me he wanted to buy me some cookies.
2: I don't have no money to buy something.
0: But he didn't have the money.
2: For you.
5: I never expected him to tell me he didn't care about what he was doing. That's when I got angry.
4: He doesn't care. And it's funny because he talks about he want to have a normal life. What kind of normal life? I'm going to go over there to sit down to see him look all high. And then he thinks it's all right because there's some 70-year-olds that they still do it and that they all right. They have a normal life. For him, I got to understand what it's like. I don't have time for that. I don't.
5: You know, my mother, she doesn't even know why I even try to talk to Poppy.
1: I don't think that should be your first priority.
5: I'm not making him my number one priority. I'm just taking the time to figure out how to get over his problem. My mother's father had a drinking problem, and he died years ago. Now, that seems like the only memory she has of him. I don't want that to happen to me. I don't want this.
2: Yeah, anything can kill you, Yanis. Anything can kill you.
5: To be the last memory of my father. I do want to remember laughing and playing with my brother when my father videotaped us. Everybody was happy. I want to remember the day Poppy's mother died when I was about 6 months old. My mother says he grabbed me, he hugged me so hard, and he didn't want to let me go. I don't want to let him go neither, but I don't want to go around feeling like it's my fault anymore. Dr. Cohen says that's what people like me have to get over.
6: You didn't cause it. You're not responsible for it.
5: There's nothing I can do. The problem is, I don't know if I'll ever really believe that. For WNYC, I'm Ricky Reporter, Janice.
7: That's Heroin by Janice Nieves. 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
10: This is your fast-track update on the COVID pandemic. We bring you up to speed on the science behind the most urgent questions about the virus and the disease. We demystify the research and help you understand what it really means.
9: I'm Tanya Lewis.
10: I'm Josh Fishman.
9: And we're Scientific American's senior health editors. Today, how to care for yourself when you're sick at home with COVID.
10: And how do you know when it's just spring allergies making you sneeze and not the virus?
9: These days, I keep hearing about people getting COVID and riding it out at home. If you have a relatively mild case, what should you do to take care of yourself?
10: More and more people are in exactly that situation, Tanya. The daily average of new cases has been going up from about 50,000 at the end of April to just over 80,000 today. But a lot fewer people are ending up in the hospital, just under 20,000 at the end of last week.
9: Well, that's good, but that means more people with COVID are taking care of themselves at home, right?
10: Yep. So what's the best way to do that? What helps with symptoms? How do you handle isolation? I asked Scientific American contributing editor Lydia Denworth to look into that. She spoke with several doctors who treat COVID and came up with some good tips.
9: Even though we call these mild cases, people say it's often like 2 weeks of the worst flu you can imagine, with fevers and racking coughs.
10: True. So first of all, note your symptoms. Timothy Brewer, an epidemiologist at UCLA, told Lydia that there's a wide range, but a lot of them hit your upper respiratory system. That's where Omicron and its subvariants like to replicate. So there's less chest and lung inflammation and more sore throats and congestion. Achiness, coughing, shortness of breath, and fever are also common.
9: I'd probably want to test myself if I started feeling bad. Should I use a rapid antigen test?
10: These symptoms can look like bad allergies or the flu, so experts say use an antigen test after the symptoms start. If the first test is negative, do another one 2 days later. If the virus is building up inside you, the second test will probably pick it up.
9: Okay, so I'm positive and feeling positively awful. Time to call my doctor?
10: Well, not everyone has a primary care doc, but if you do, call yours. They can advise you on medications. They'll also notify public health agencies so you're included in case counts.
9: After that, is there anything in my medicine cabinet that might help me?
10: Probably, or over the counter at your local drugstore. Common drugs don't fight the virus, but they do manage symptoms. Acetaminophen brings down fevers and relieves achiness. So do non-steroidal anti-inflammatory drugs, NSAIDs, like ibuprofen. Antihistamines or cold medications like Dayquil relieve congestion and cough.
9: People should be more careful with NSAIDs, though. They have more side effects than acetaminophen, and they're not safe for everyone. I know the label instructions are in tiny print, but it's a good idea to read them. You should probably check with your doctor if you're taking other drugs, too.
10: Sometimes I take a picture of the label with my cell phone and blow it up. That helps. Another thing that helps? Good old TLC. Rest and drink fluids. That prevents dehydration and reduces cough. Hot tea with honey alleviates sore throat and cough, too.
9: What about prescription drugs, like the new antiviral pill, Paxlovid?
10: That helps if you start taking it early. But it's not for everyone. You can't use it with many common medications, such as statins or blood thinners. Some monoclonal antibodies also reduce the risk of severe disease, but they require an injection or an infusion. And not every patient is eligible. Both treatments have been authorized for people who are at higher risk for severe illness because of their age, 65 and older, or underlying health conditions such as high blood pressure or lung disease. There's no evidence yet that these treatments benefit people who are young or otherwise healthy.
9: Bad news for me, I guess. What happens if you live by yourself, though? Lots of people do, some of them young and some older. Being alone with COVID can be scary.
10: I know. And if you don't have a partner to make drugstore runs and food runs, it's really tough. Brewer says it's smart to arrange to have someone call you once a day to check up. The check-ins can reduce anxiety and loneliness because you're isolating for at least 5 days. Friends and family shouldn't get physically close, but they can drop off meals, or they can drop off Tylenol and other OTC medications, as well as some books, magazines, or TV show recs to fill the hours.
9: So you do this for 5 days after symptoms start and a positive test. Then if you feel better, you can go out, but should wear a high-quality mask like an N95 and do that for another 5 days. That's 10 days total. Are there warning signs in that period that could lead you to call for medical help?
10: Excellent question. Doctors told Lydia that the big thing to watch for is serious trouble breathing, chest pain, blue lips, if you can't swallow liquids, or if you get winded after taking a few steps in your bedroom. All reasons to get over to urgent care or to call 911. Most people won't run into this kind of trouble, but do not be shy about reaching out for help if you do.
9: Josh, it's been a rough allergy season. I find myself sniffling and sneezing constantly and have gone through more tissue boxes than I care to admit. But given all the COVID swirling around, I'm constantly paranoid that the virus has finally found me. Of course, the only way to know for sure whether you have COVID is a positive test. But tests aren't always available, and it can take days to test positive on a rapid test, even if you already have symptoms.
10: It does seem to be a rough allergy season. So how can you tell the difference between COVID and allergies?
9: Actually, freelance contributor Mariana Linaro asked experts this very question for a story we published recently. The symptoms are pretty similar. Nasal congestion, runny nose, sore throat, sneezing, coughing, headaches, and fatigue. But there are some pretty key differences.
10: Fever is one of them, right?
9: Right. It's not a common feature of allergies, so that's one giveaway. Another is sudden and severe smell loss. This was a common feature with earlier variants of the coronavirus, but is less common with Omicron. Still, allergies are unlikely to cause complete smell loss, and watery, puffy eyes are common with allergies, but less so with COVID.
10: That's helpful. So if I have a fever or any symptoms less common with allergies, should I take a COVID test?
9: Yes. Thinking about your own body and the context in which you started having symptoms is also important. Like, if you just mowed the lawn and started sneezing, it's probably allergies. But if you recently attended an indoor event with 200 people talking loudly, it could be COVID.
10: Do we know anything about whether people who have allergies are more susceptible to COVID, or even vice versa?
9: At first, scientists were worried that people who have allergic asthma were more likely to get infected with COVID and have a severe case, something that could happen with the flu. But a study published in the journal Thorax found the opposite, that people with allergic asthma may be at a lower risk of COVID infection than other people. And some studies show that people with allergic asthma appear to have lower levels of a receptor for the COVID-causing virus.
10: Well, that's good news. Is there anything we can do to protect against both COVID and allergies?
9: Wear a mask. It might spare you some sniffles, or worse. Now you're up to speed. Thanks for joining us. Our show is edited by Tulika Bose and Jeff Del Vizio.
10: Come back in 2 weeks for the next episode of COVID Quickly, and check out siam.com for updated and in-depth COVID news.

0: Why Everyone Should Grow Up Poor. The 2009 Labor Day message of the Wizard of Ads. 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
1: Every successful father wishes he knew how to give his sons the hardships that made him rich. Robert Frost.
0: When I was a boy, I noticed that people usually remember things as having been better or worse than they really were. I would listen to friends and family and think, that's not what happened at all. I was there. Call me jaded, but I came to believe that the average American is mildly self-delusional, forever attempting to sculpt a reality that matches their view of the world.
2: It is a wonder to see how, when a man greatly desires something and strongly attaches himself to it in his imagination, he has the impression at every moment that whatever he hears and sees argues in favor of that thing. Bartolomé de las Casas, 1474 to 1566.
0: Most people believe, deep in their hearts, that wealthy people are happy and poor people are sad. Am I right? So one day when I was 12, I looked at my circumstances. Broken home, no father, no money, bad neighborhood. And realized that people in the future would assume I had an unhappy childhood. So I looked into a mirror and smiled as I said out loud, "Never let them convince you of it." Growing up poor gives you marvelous advantages. The people who love you are unable to hand you the things your friends take for granted, so you develop quick resourcefulness and humble audacity. Picking up pop bottles for the return deposit, auctions, auto salvages, garage sales, odd jobs, bartering, trading, learning from your mistakes. Resourcefulness and audacity. Priceless. The Anatomy of an Entrepreneur is a recently published study of the personality traits of the founders of 549 high-growth companies. Funded by the Ewing Marion Kauffman Foundation and conducted by researchers from Duke University, USC, and the University of Akron, the study found that 94% of those high-growth entrepreneurs came from middle-class, lower-middle-class, or upper-lower-class backgrounds. Ha! Told you so. Money, stability, and family connections will help you get into the best fraternities at the best schools. Then, if you're lucky, you can graduate and go to work for someone who had the advantage of growing up on the wrong side of the tracks.
3: I felt I would live a long, lonely, useless life and die alone and unmissed. This is what happens to the overachieving but essentially useless children of parents who raised their children to do well on tests but failed to equip them with the poison-tipped spurs of true ambition. John Fasman, The Geographer's Library, page 5.
0: Would you like to give your children the poison-tipped spurs of true ambition? Would you like to use your own spurs to climb the slippery mountain of success? I've spent the past 30 years working exclusively with self-made men and women, rule breakers, innovators, rocket riders. Several of these have built empires worth tens of millions of dollars. They look like everyone else, but they don't think like everyone else. Want to learn how high-growth entrepreneurs think? Come to our 3-day Bootstrap Business Bootcamp, September 22nd through 24th. We've priced it cheap because you're not rich yet. 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The campus of Wizard Academy has been built entirely through the gifts of grateful alumni. We've never sought or accepted government money or grants from big foundations. This is a family thing. And you are family. We're with you all the way. Roy H. Williams.
4: 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That will take you down the rabbit hole or off on another stimulating excursion. Also, go to WizardAcademy.org and stay up to date with all the courses available. Don't miss the one you want to attend. There are lots of courses coming up, and they fill up fast. We'll see you when you get here.
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5: Now's the news. I'm Tian Lu. A spokesperson for the International Department of the Communist Party of China Central Committee has announced that top political adviser Wang Hunin will visit the Democratic People's Republic of Korea from Wednesday to Friday. Wang, who is chairman of the National Committee of the Chinese People's Political Consultative Conference, will lead a party and a government delegation to pay the official goodwill visit at the invitation of the Central Committee of the Workers' Party of Korea and the government of the DPRK. China's foreign trade in goods rose 16.9% in the first half of the year to reach nearly 25.5 trillion yuan, or more than $3.7 trillion. Imports and exports with Belt and Road partner countries accounted for over half of the total volume. In June alone, foreign trade expanded by 24.2% to maintain growth for the 17th consecutive month. China has set a goal of raising total retail sales of consumer goods to around 60 trillion yuan, or roughly $8.8 trillion, by 2030, and further strengthening consumption's role in driving economic growth. A government plan on expanding consumption during the 15th five-year plan period also aims to significantly increase the ratio of household consumption to GDP. The State Council is stressing efforts to increase domestic demand and expand services consumption. Preliminary investigations in Thailand suggest that a short circuit in an air conditioner on a ceiling may have caused the fire at a bar in Bangkok. The blaze has killed at least 30 people. Investigators are also trying to determine whether emergency exits were obstructed as people scrambled to flee the venue. Andy Burnham has secured the backing of 349 Labour members of Parliament, effectively becoming the sole qualifying candidate in a race to lead Britain's ruling Labour Party. He now needs to secure nominations from at least three Labour affiliates, including at least two trade union affiliates, to complete the nomination threshold. Burnham is expected to be declared Labour leader at a special party conference on Friday. Local media also reporting that he will be sworn in as Britain's Prime Minister on Monday. U.S. President Donald Trump says the United States is reinstating a naval blockade on Iran in the Strait of Hormuz. He claimed that the United States will impose a 20% toll on all cargo shipped through the waterway. Iran's main military command said the country will not let the United States interfere in the management of the strait. A spokesman for the Islamic Revolutionary Guard Corps accused Washington of endangering the security of the world's oil and gas supply. Meanwhile, the Emirates news agency reported that one crew member is dead after two UAE oil tankers were hit by Iranian cruise missiles while transiting the Strait of Hormuz. The UAE condemned the strike as a serious violation of international law and said it reserves the right to respond. Jim Spellman has more.
8: We're getting new reports of explosions in southern Iran, and the Tasnim news agency reports that several, quote, violating vessels in the Strait of Hormuz have been targeted, suggesting a new round of fighting may have begun. Control of the Strait of Hormuz continues to drive this conflict. This new U.S. move is out of step with previous administration claims that the strait is international waters. At this point, it's not clear if the current ceasefire can be salvaged, but neither side has completely shut the door on future negotiations.
5: A report by the Organization of the Petroleum Exporting Countries forecasts that global oil demand will grow by 800,000 barrels per day in 2026. It is down from last month's OPEC report with a growth forecast of 1 million barrels per day. Global oil demand is estimated to rise by about 1.9 million barrels per day next year. Nine European countries have established a coalition with Ukraine to strengthen Europe's capabilities against ballistic missile threats. The leaders of countries including Denmark, France and Germany announced the creation of the Anti-Ballistic Missile Coalition, citing the growing threat posed by such weapons. The announcement came as French President Emmanuel Macron hosted leaders of the Coalition of the Willing in Paris to discuss strengthening air defense. Moscow said the coalition's belief that Russia might be defeated was a delusion. And that's the news. I'm Tian Lu.
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10: Hi there, I'm Thane Maynard. When you see a flying fish, chances are, given its large wing fins, that your first assumption would be that it's a bird. Once they take to the air, they can flap and glide for nearly 200 meters, the length of about 2 football fields. There are about 40 species of flying fish, and with speciation comes morphological differences. The two-wingers variety have 2 well-built pectoral or side fins that provide them with lift that they need to fly. On the other hand, the four-wingers not only use their strong pectoral fins, but also tap into the power of their pelvic or bottom fins. However, the fin that makes the real difference is the tail, which is similar to a rudder on a boat, and it helps steer the flying fish during flight. How they remain in the air can be understood by looking at their anatomy. Flying fish have a rigid frame, streamlined bodies, a reinforced spinal cord, a large cumulative fin surface area, and lower body weight. These are all characteristics that allow the fish to stay in flight due to drag reduction, something that airplane gliders based their design on in the 1930s.
9: The 92nd Naturalist is a production of Cincinnati Public Radio and the Cincinnati Zoo, with support from Cincinnati Public Radio members to spread the good news of the natural world.
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12: Where does your family tree begin? This is Sandra Tsinglo with the lowdown on science. We're all Homo sapien, a.k.a. human. 2 million years ago, humans didn't live all over the planet. Scientists believed our ancestors, Homo erectus, came from East Africa. Until now. Let's travel to Dromolin Main Quarry, an ancient cave in South Africa. Our tour guides? Andy Harries from La Trobe University, Australia, and an international team. In the cave, they found skull fragments 200,000 years older than the ancient East African remains. But with most of the skull missing, how do we know it's human? The researchers used a digital program to draw the complete skull. Then they measured the volume inside the skull picture to find the brain size. It measured 500 centimeters cubed. As big as 3 tennis balls, in other words, ancient human-sized. Thanks to digital drawings, researchers now believe our earliest ancestors were from South Africa. Ancestry DNA couldn't tell us that.
13: The Lowdown on Science is produced by LDOS Media Lab in partnership with UC Irvine and 89.3 KPCC, with support from the Fuse Family Foundation and W.W. Norton's The Mad Woman and the Roomba by Sandra Tsinglo.
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15: Coming up, how fruit seeds could help keep chocoholics smiling. I'm Kyle Nackers, and this is Science Elements. Chocolate lovers could soon have a harder time satisfying their sweet tooth. Worldwide demands for this mouth-watering treat is outstripping the production of cocoa beans, its primary ingredient. But now scientists in Brazil and the United Kingdom report that compounds found in jackfruit seeds produce many of the same aromas as processed cocoa beans. They say these seeds are a potentially cheap, abundant substitute for use in chocolate manufacturing. Their findings appear in the Journal of Agricultural and Food Chemistry, a publication of the American Chemical Society. Globally, farmers produce about 3.7 million tons of cocoa annually. This yield is not expected to increase significantly in the next decade, but estimates suggest that worldwide demand for these beans will grow to 4.5 million tons by 2020. To meet growing expectations, scientists are investigating alternative sources that can mimic chocolate's distinct aroma and flavor. One possibility is jackfruit, a large tropical fruit found in South America, Asia, Africa, and Australia. In some countries, its sweet-smelling seeds are boiled, steamed, and roasted before eating, providing a cheap source of fiber, protein, and minerals. But in Brazil, the largest cocoa producer in the Americas, jackfruit seeds are considered waste. Looking to put these waste seeds to better use, Fernanda Papaspada and colleagues sought to determine if any of their compounds within them could be used to produce chocolate aromas. The researchers made 27 jackfruit seed flowers by acidifying or fermenting the seeds prior to drying. They roasted these flowers for various times and temperatures using processes similar to those used to enhance the chocolatey flavor of cocoa beans. Using GCMS, the team identified several compounds from the jackfruit flowers that are associated with chocolate aromas. They also asked volunteers to smell the jackfruit seed flowers and describe the aromas. In contrast to the acidified flowers, the fermented ones were described as having more positive attributes, such as caramel, hazelnut, or fruity aromas. The researchers conclude that jackfruit seeds are capable of producing chocolate aromas and are a potential replacement for the aroma of cocoa powder or chocolate. Well, that's all for now. Science Elements is a production of the American Chemical Society, the world's largest scientific society. To learn more about the article featured in this episode, go to www.acs.org/scienceelements. 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

0: Here's some of the stories trending this week at NASA. A SpaceX Dragon cargo spacecraft launched aboard a Falcon 9 rocket on April 8th from Cape Canaveral Air Force Station in Florida to resupply the International Space Station. Among the almost 7,000 pounds of science research, crew supplies, and hardware being delivered is the Bigelow Expandable Activity Module, or BEAM. This technology demonstration will study the radiation protection, thermal performance, and operations of expandable habitats for possible use on future deep space missions, including the journey to Mars. This is SpaceX's eighth contracted mission to the station under NASA's Commercial Resupply Services contract. NASA Deputy Administrator David Newman and astronaut Katie Coleman were among those invited to help First Lady Michelle Obama plant the White House kitchen garden on April 5th. Newman and Coleman planted the same variety of outrageous romaine lettuce grown, harvested, and eaten by astronauts on board the International Space Station. This is the eighth year Michelle Obama has welcomed students and others to help plant the garden. NASA's Associate Administrator for Science and Astronaut John Grunsfeld announced on April 5th he will retire from the agency April 30th, capping nearly four decades of science and exploration with the agency. Grunsfeld has directed NASA's Earth and Space Science activities since 2012, managing more than 100 missions, many that have produced groundbreaking findings and discoveries. He also was inducted into the U.S. Astronaut Hall of Fame in 2015. His five space shuttle flights include the last Hubble Space Telescope servicing mission in 2009. On that flight, Grunsfeld helped to successfully upgrade Hubble and became the last human to touch the iconic telescope. Engineers at NASA's Langley Research Center in Hampton, Virginia, recently began a series of water drop tests to understand conditions the agency's Orion spacecraft and crews on board may experience while landing in the Pacific Ocean after returning from deep space missions. Specially instrumented crash test dummies in the Orion test vehicle will gather data to help engineers ensure astronauts will be protected from injury during future splashdowns. Each test in the series simulates different wind conditions, velocities, and wave height scenarios that Orion may experience during parachute-assisted landings in the ocean. At NASA's Michoud Assembly Facility in New Orleans, final welding was completed recently on a liquid oxygen tank confidence article for NASA's new Space Launch System rocket. The rocket's 200-foot-tall core stage includes a liquid oxygen and a liquid hydrogen tank to feed the rocket's RS-25 engines. Confidence hardware verifies weld procedures are working as planned. All welding for the core stage is expected to be completed this summer in preparation for the rocket's first uncrewed test flight with Orion in 2018. During a recent visit to Ames Research Center at Moffett Field, California, NASA's Associate Administrator for Aeronautics, Jaewon Shin, was briefed on some of the work at the center helping to advance green aviation technologies and concepts that support the agency's environmentally responsible aviation project. Shin also handed out awards during a ceremony to honor employees who have distinguished themselves with their work ethic during fiscal year 2015. A recent open house and membership drive sponsored by the Women of NASA Headquarters featured remarks from Deputy Administrator Newman, Chief Scientist Ellen Stofan, Brenda Manuel, Associate Administrator for Diversity and Equal Opportunity, and others. The new Headquarters Employee Resource Group seeks to encourage diversity, inclusion, and equity in the workplace and support the advancement and professional growth of women in federal service at NASA Headquarters and throughout the agency. And that's what's up this week at NASA. For more on these and other stories, follow us on social media and visit www.nasa.gov/twan.
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4: Hello and welcome. I'm Greg Jackson from The Naked Scientists. This is the podcast where we answer your science questions with the help of an expert. In today's episode, we're answering Mitchell's chemical conundrum.
5: Why doesn't water burn? It is made of two of the three things that you need to make a fire: fuel in the form of hydrogen and oxygen, and yet it doesn't burn. My mum says that it's because it is wet, yet oil, petrol, and many other wet liquids burn. Why do these liquids burn? This has always baffled me.
4: Well, it's now baffling me too, Mitchell. First, though, I think we'll need a little bit of a refresher on what actually happens when we burn something. Here's Peter Wathers from the University of Cambridge.
6: Well, this is actually a chemical reaction that's taking place between the fuel and the gases in the atmosphere, the oxygen. So, for instance, if hydrogen gas, which we know is very, very flammable, this burns because it will chemically combine with the oxygen that's in the air, and this will form water.
4: Wait, a fire makes water? Chemistry never fails to surprise me. But what about liquid fuels?
6: Now, other things burn, such as petrol, a nice wet liquid, because this also contains things that can react with the oxygen from the air. So the petrol is made up of the elements carbon and hydrogen combined together, and each of those combine with the oxygen to form carbon dioxide and, again, more water when the hydrogen part of the petrol combines with the oxygen. So this is what's happening when things burn. Energy is released in a very violent reaction as energy comes out as the elements hydrogen or carbon combine with the oxygen from the air.
4: I'm with you. But if water is made of hydrogen, and that's very flammable, and oxygen, which sustains a fire, then why doesn't water burn?
6: Well, in a sense, the answer is because it already has carried out this reaction. The hydrogen is already chemically combined with the oxygen from the air. So there's no way it can do that again.
4: That's because the bond between two hydrogen atoms and an oxygen is so strong, you need lots of energy to pull them apart. Much more energy than, say, a wood fire creates, and that's why firemen use water to put out fires. The water cools the combustible material and also helps stop the fuel come into contact with the air, the oxygen, which is the thing that sustains the fire. But as you well know, we don't just use water to put out fires.
6: Similarly, carbon dioxide is another good fire extinguisher, especially for things such as wood burning or petrol and so on, because again, this is already combined. The carbon has combined with the oxygen to form a very stable compound, carbon dioxide.
4: However, if you tried to put water on a magnesium fire, that would be hot enough to break the H2O bond, and it will actually make your fire worse. So leave any fire extinguishing to the experts. Brendan on Facebook wrote to us with the correct answer, and James wrote in to add, "A very important thing to remember is that compounds do not necessarily take the properties of the element from which it is made. Chlorine is a toxic gas. Sodium is a metal that explodes on contact with water. But sodium chloride, i.e. table salt, is fine to put on your chips. Of course, ignoring the slightly elevated risk of heart failure." Thanks for that, James. I'll remember next time I'm down the chippy. Next week, we'll be answering a rather astronomical question from Michael.
7: If in some miraculous way one were able to pee standing on the surface of the moon, what kind of an arch would it create?
4: I have to say, not something I've ever considered. But I'd love to hear your thoughts on it. You can tweet at Naked Scientists or find us on Facebook. Until then, thanks for listening and goodbye.
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9: The freeway turns to highway, then to surface street, and I'm deposited in East Van. Vancouver, British Columbia, and the sun is shining, and my friend meets me on the corner in a big hat. Mendel gives me the tour. Fox Mulder's apartment building from when The X-Files was shot here, then lunch to go in a shady park, a quick walk to a sunny park where we'll meet up with friends later. Our talk of sound and radio will be occasionally punctuated by the thud of a home run in the grass, launched from the home plate 122 meters or about 400 feet from our own. It seems like everyone is out and about. North of the city, across the inlet, another kind of park. Lighthouse Park, a peninsula of forest, walking trails zigging through the tall trees, damp and alive. The water drips from the leaves into the soil and mushrooms out into the salt water of the Pacific. We lay on the rocks and listen to the waves and to the boats, and we bang on our water bottles just to hear what they sound like. We listen and listen and doze in the afternoon sun. Postcards from the Wind are produced by me, Phil Corbett. More at thewind.org.
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11: Welcome to A Cup of Health with CDC, a weekly feature of the MMWR, the Morbidity and Mortality Weekly Report. I'm your host, Dr. Robert Gaines. One of the best ways an expectant mother can care for her unborn child is to take care of herself. A recent CDC report found that there are gaps in the services women receive during pregnancy. Mary Elizabeth O'Neill is a researcher with CDC's National Center for Chronic Disease Prevention and Health Promotion. She's joining us today to discuss ways to have a healthy pregnancy. Welcome to the show, Mary Elizabeth.
12: Thank you.
11: Are pregnant women getting the services they need?
12: We found that for some services, women are getting the help that they need. For example, women who identified that they needed help with or information about breastfeeding, they often did receive that help. Other services where they received help included parenting and childbirth classes and nutrition services such as WIC, which is a supplemental nutrition program for women, infants, and children. For other services, there were gaps in care. For some services such as smoking cessation, helping to reduce violence in the home, and counseling for a family or personal problem, there were gaps in whether women who said they needed the help, if they got that help.
11: Well, for those services that pregnant women aren't getting, what can they do?
12: Pregnancy is often a time when women start thinking about starting new healthy behaviors or how they can make their environment more healthy. If a woman has any questions about how to have a healthy pregnancy or a healthy baby, she should talk with her healthcare provider. Healthcare providers have guidance from professional organizations such as the American College of Obstetricians and Gynecologists that give recommendations about the types of services women can receive. A healthcare provider can give you the help you need, or they can link you to the resources to get you that help.
11: What are some health behaviors that help a woman have a healthy pregnancy and a healthy baby?
12: There are many health behaviors. Let me highlight a few. A woman should eat nutritious foods, stop drinking alcohol, take a folic acid supplement, stop smoking cigarettes, and get needed immunizations such as the flu shot. If a woman needs information on how to have a healthy pregnancy, she can go to the CDC's website, www.cdc.gov/pregnancy.
11: Well, what effects do some of these behaviors have on a pregnancy or a baby?
12: I can give you three examples. We know that taking 400 micrograms of folic acid every day before and during pregnancy is important because folic acid can prevent birth defects of the baby's spine and brain. Another example is smoking cessation. Smoking during pregnancy can cause premature birth and low birth weight, and smoking puts babies at risk for sudden infant death syndrome. Even being around someone else's cigarette smoke puts a baby and the mother at risk for health problems. A third example is a flu shot. Getting a flu shot is the single best way to protect against getting the flu. A woman who gets the flu during pregnancy has a greater chance for health problems. And when a woman gets the flu shot, she's protecting herself and her baby. Research has shown that babies who are born to mothers who got the flu shot during pregnancy were less likely to get sick with the flu than babies born to mothers who didn't get the flu shot. This is a great example of how a health behavior can protect both the mother and the baby.
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14: Today is July 14th on Tidbits in Time, a revolutionary day. Stay with me to hear about fear of war leading to a sedition act. We'll take you to the heart of France on Bastille Day, celebrate the origin of the washing machine, and remember the birth of a decorated fighter pilot. All that plus the government finally admits to the existence of Area 51. We'll tell you all about it when Tidbits in Time continues next. July 14th, 1857, Frederick Louis Maytag was born in Elgin, Illinois. His Maytag washing machine was introduced in 1907, became electrified in 1911, and introduced agitation instead of rubbing in 1922. The story of the lonely Maytag repairman, played perfectly by Jesse White in the long-running ad campaign starting in 1967, resonated with the public, only because Maytag really did have a history of quality. Credibility counts. July 14th, 1798, during a period of fear related to a pending war with France, which never happened, the Sedition Act was enacted, prohibiting free speech related to any criticism of the government or politicians, a terribly un-American notion. France was unstable at this time, feeling the after effects of the French Revolution, Enlightenment, liberalism, radicalism, secularism, and nationalism. More than 20 people were jailed under the Sedition Act, but no cases were appealed to the U.S. Supreme Court. July 14, 1789 came to be known as Bastille Day and the flashpoint for the French Revolution. The Bastille was a medieval fortress that served as an armory and political prison. Mostly, it was a symbolic event, for the prison only held 7 prisoners at the time, all of them unimportant, and the crown never kept the place heavily guarded. But the Bastille was seen as a symbol of royal authority in the center of Paris and an abuse of the monarchy's power. It was on July 14th, 1922 that Robin Olds was born in Honolulu, Hawaii. An all-American college football player, he entered the Army Air Corps during World War II. As a fighter pilot, he had 17 air victories, qualifying him as a triple ace from World War II, Korea, and Vietnam. He married a Hollywood movie star, Ella Raines, and they had 3 children, though one was stillborn. Olds retired from the U.S. Air Force in 1973 as a brigadier general. July 14, 2003, the U.S. government finally admitted the existence of Area 51, a secret, restricted, remote detachment of Nellis Air Force Base in Nevada. It was there that the U-2, under the codename Bald Eagle, and the SR-71 Oxcart spy planes were secretly developed and tested, as was the stealth F-117 codenamed Have Blue. Of course, there's also talk about UFOs, extraterrestrials, and time travel and teleportation experiments.
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16: So why does the left know the Constitution better than the right? Oh, man, that hurts, doesn't it? Hi, this is Dave Zanotti. Let's talk about it today on the Public Square. Well, the truth is, I've kind of come to the conclusion after a lifetime that maybe neither the left nor the right understands the Constitution all that well. Truth of the matter is, the more I study it, the more I learn, the more I read history, the more I know I don't know. It's not that the Constitution is tremendously complicated. It's not. It's not that it's not written in plain English. It is. But it establishes a form of government that has to be studied and appreciated to be understood. And it's got to be studied and appreciated in the context of history. It's not a machine. It's not a living organism. It is a structure of ideas put down in paper that we can read and we can comprehend, but we may never be able to master. One thing the left knows for sure is that the Supreme Court is not, nor has it ever been intended to be, the last word when it comes to lawmaking. That's why instantly, from the minute you saw the leak of the elite

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2: As Sharon Cisneros reminds us, asteroids contain the minerals and metals that are the building blocks of the solar system. And a primordial rock known as Bennu is one that's soon to be famous. At 1,600 feet across, or roughly 500 meters, it's one of the smaller asteroids, just the ones we've been talking about. And technically, it's on a collision course with Earth. We'll get to that. But that's not what will make it a rock star.
3: Bennu is rich in the geology that scientists hope will tell us something about the birth of the solar system. And NASA is not waiting for it to visit us to get a close look. After all, who wants to write a grant to do research in the year 2135, which is when Bennu will get up close and personal with Earth?
2: No, NASA's OSIRIS-REx mission is going to land on Bennu. It's the agency's first sample return mission from an asteroid. The mission's deputy program scientist is Christina Ritchie, who normally works at NASA headquarters, but we reached her in Florida, home to Cape Canaveral.
3: Okay, Christina, the launch is coming up. What is happening at Cape Canaveral?
4: So we are going through the last reviews and meetings before we have launch on Thursday. So we are looking forward to taking off on Thursday.
3: That's very exciting.
4: Yes, my mother is coming to see her first launch, so at the Cape, so she's extremely excited.
3: Why did NASA choose Bennu from the half a million or so known asteroids in our solar system?
4: So the science team, when they were trying to select the destination asteroid for OSIRIS-REx, took into account three critical factors. The first one's accessibility of the asteroid. We needed something nearby and that has a similar orbit to Earth, and Bennu's got that. We had to take into account the size of the asteroid so that it would enable operations close to the asteroid, as well as the actual collection of that sample, and Bennu came out to be the right size for us. And we had to take into account the scientific importance of the composition of the asteroid. And Bennu is a carbon-rich asteroid, so it's got preserved primitive material. So really, it hit all three of our criteria and easily came out as the target destination asteroid.
3: But aren't all asteroids made in a similar fashion? Why would the composition of Bennu be different from other asteroids?
4: So some are metallic and some are rocky. In Bennu's particular case, it's carbon-rich. It's gone through some of the collisions we have within our solar system as it's forming and evolving. But the nice thing about Bennu is we know its geologic history. We know the history it's gone through to get to where it is now. And it's carbon rich, so it's preserving some of these primitive organic molecules that may have led to life either here on Earth or elsewhere within the solar system.
3: And you'll be interested in looking at those molecules as well as the geology of this asteroid when the samples return to Earth.
4: Absolutely. The composition of this asteroid will be very fascinating, and in particular, those organic molecules, those precursors to life.
3: Well, I want to get to that, but shouldn't we point out that Bennu is one of the small asteroids that has a high probability of hitting Earth, even if that date with destiny is a century away? I mean, it's headed for us, isn't it?
4: Yes, it is. Well, I don't want to say it's heading towards us. It is classified as a potentially hazardous asteroid. But I think you and I have a slightly different definition of high probability. So the probability of Bennu impacting Earth in the next few hundred years is 0.1%. So when people ask me this question, I like to say, deep breath in and now let it go. Because it's not something we're actually concerned about impacting Earth. But what we are interested in learning about from it is how asteroids move. So by going to Bennu and studying the special effect that's known as the Yarkovsky effect, which is a force that causes a change in the orbit of asteroids, we'll be able to understand other asteroids as well, other ones that are potentially more hazardous.
3: And is it the change in the orbit that sometimes send them towards us?
4: Yes. Yeah, so this Yarkovsky effect is basically, it's a force that's caused by the emission of heat from one of these rotation objects. It just slightly changes that orbit, and that's what could send an asteroid towards us. So by us going to Bennu and studying this effect, we'll be able to understand other asteroids as well.
3: Okay, if we're speaking of time, how long will it take the OSIRIS-REx spaceship to travel to Bennu?
4: So after we launch on September 8th, we've got a year until we do an Earth gravity assist. So basically we slingshot ourselves around Earth such that we can then get to Bennu.

0: by August of 2018.
1: Now, this is a sample return mission. So what technology do you need to land on an asteroid? I mean, that's a delicate procedure right there, but you have to take off again.
0: So we don't actually land on the asteroid. It's more like a slow, safe, five-second high five is the easy way to look at it.
1: You touch the asteroid.
0: Yes. So what we do is we use our thrusters to do a close approach. And I should note, we don't do a sample acquisition until after 2 years at the asteroid of doing intense studies of these different potential sample sites. So then we go in with an 11-foot arm that's known as TAGSAM, the touch-and-go sample acquisition mechanism. And just think of it as a very long arm, about 11 feet long, that has a circular disc-like container on the bottom of it. And that container slightly touches the asteroid, and we have containers of nitrogen gas on the end of that so that we can shoot the nitrogen gas out, make the surface material kick up and go into the canister. And then we use our thrusters to get back away from the asteroid. And then we measure our sample to make sure we have the right amount before we stow it.
1: It reminds me of trying to catch guppies or something in a stream. I mean, they can be very slippery. It can be elusive. You have to be quite nimble, for one, and quick.
0: Yes. So for starters, we're already going to be matching the rotation period of this asteroid with our spacecraft. So we're ready for that.
1: The spacecraft will be in sync with the asteroid. That's what you're saying.
0: Yes, correct. So we'll be doing a very slow approach towards the asteroid. And so that when we go to touch that surface for those 5 seconds, it will be very delicately done. It's the easy way to put it. We'll have control of this as it's occurring. And we actually have 3 tanks of nitrogen gas on board our TAGSAM so that the first attempt doesn't quite work out. We can go back and do it again another time.
1: But still, this is precision engineering.
0: Welcome to NASA.
1: And it sounds like there won't be a landing like there was in the not-quite-documentary film Armageddon, where they land on this asteroid, and it's jagged, and it's, you know, treacherous. That's not what's happening.
0: No, that's not what's happening at all. We are doing 2 years of surveying and detailed mapping before we even choose our sample location site so that we can ensure that we protect our spacecraft.
1: Well, let's talk about that sample. So it sounds like we're not talking about bringing home a big chunk of the rock. This is a small bit of the asteroid, but still there is a lot of science that can be applied to it.
0: Yeah, so our goal is to bring back somewhere between 60 grams and 2 kilograms. And I know that sounds tiny. We're talking, you know, just over 2 ounces to anywhere up to 4 pounds. But, you know, for context, this is actually the largest sample return since the Apollo era. So it is actually a significant amount of material that we are bringing back, so much so that we're going to give 25% of that material to the science team to be able to answer all the questions that they want to do as part of their mission. And then 75% of the sample is actually going to be stored for future generations of scientists. So this mission is going to be the gift that keeps on giving in terms of sample return.
1: So you have this sample, this rare and precious sample from an asteroid. Could you give us an idea of the kind of questions you hope to answer, say, about the origins of our solar system?
0: You know, asteroids are these remnants of the original building blocks of our solar system. So by having this rare, pristine sample, we're going to be able to understand material that's preserved from 4.5 billion years ago. So this is the basic building blocks material that, you know, everything within our solar system formed from. That's a pretty big question right there in and of itself.
1: But don't we know how the solar system formed?
0: We do understand how the solar system formed, but one of the things we don't have in great context is that primitive organic material that can be found within these carbon-rich asteroids, like Bennu. So we'll be able to detail and understand that more. By bringing this pristine sample here, we'll be able to do analyses that we could never do with a spacecraft.
1: There's no chance that there is life on an asteroid, but it sounds like it has the organic compounds that gave rise to life on Earth, at least.
0: Correct, yes. Yeah, the big thing that's missing from Bennu is going to be water.
1: Well, finally, Christina, we know that asteroids and meteorites are valuable material scientifically, but also for collectors, and sometimes people buy and trade in them. Well, once you've analyzed the samples that come from Bennu and you've cataloged them, who gets them? Do you think they'll find their way to the market?
0: No, they are property of NASA. They will actually be stored at the curation control facility, the NASA Johnson Space Center. That's the place where we actually stored the Apollo samples. And they will be available to scientists to use for future generations to come to understand questions we haven't even thought of yet. So we're going to keep this going for a while.
1: Christina Ritchie is a planetary scientist at NASA headquarters in D.C., but we reached her at Cape Canaveral in Florida. She is the deputy program scientist for NASA's OSIRIS-REx mission. Christina, thank you so much for speaking with us.
0: Thank you.
1: And best of luck on the launch.
0: Great. Thank you so much.
2: Well, what we've learned in the show is that the solar system is stuffed with, what, 100 million asteroids bigger than a football field? We all know about the big ones, but they're being tracked. It's the small ones, asteroids that could take out a city. I mean, they could really pack a punch and be really dangerous. And they're hard to see, so we need big telescopes. But it's not clear who's going to step up to the plate to write the check to build those scopes. And we'll also learn more about these small asteroids with the OSIRIS-REx mission of NASA. I mean, that would tell us how easy it might be to defend against some of these smaller rocks. But also, we'll learn what mix of molecules rained down on the early Earth, literally precipitating the start of life. And what could be more interesting than learning about how we were born?

0: We want to thank the rock star crew who help us produce this show, Gary Niederhoff and Barbara Vance.
1: And thanks to financial support from Rena Scholsky David and Sammy David and the William K. Bowes Jr. Foundation. Big Picture Science is produced at the SETI Institute, a nonprofit scientific and education organization and home to the Allen Telescope Array. And a big thanks also to our listeners.
0: Your ears have been attuned to the episode Asteroids. I'm Molly Bentley.
1: I'm Seth Shostak.
0: If you'd like to hear more Big Picture Science, well, you'll find lots of episodes in our archive at bigpicturescience.org.
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1: And to reach us directly with your comments, be sure to throw in some faint praise, and then email it all to bigpicturescience@seti.org.
0: Peter, this is an actual fragment of an asteroid right here that I'm holding?
2: Yes, but please don't hold it in your hands, because, you know, your fingers have all these dirts and salts in them, and they actually hurt rocks. It's not that a rock hurts you, it's you can hurt rocks.
0: I am so sorry. Okay, what I touched there briefly, and I put it back in its box, is a chunk of our early solar system.
2: Yes,
0: right?
2: It is. It's older than any rock on Earth.
0: Okay, I'm going to close this box carefully. Thank you.
2: Pleasure.
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4: Oysters need cloisters. This is Sandra Tsinglo with the lowdown on science. We've demolished most natural oyster reefs. To rebuild them, we usually just dump flat rocks underwater. Sure, rocks offer a place to attach, but without hiding spots, baby oysters are easy prey. What's missing? Enter Melanie Bishop and team at Macquarie University. They studied how wild oysters build their cities. The team 3D printed 16 reef models with varying ridge patterns and heights. Eventually, they found a Goldilocks combo. Artificial reefs with the right height and ridges boosted survival by 35%. Wow! We've been tossing rocks like overconfident DIYers. But oysters already perfected their predator-proof floor plans eons ago. Talk about a pearl of wisdom.

0: At the tone, we've reached the top of the hour. WIZULP, Newark. Radio Newark News.
1: Now the news. I'm Shane Bigham. A spokesperson for the International Department of the Communist Party of China's Central Committee is a now set top political advisor, Wang Huning, will visit the Democratic People's Republic of Korea from Wednesday to Friday. Wang, who's chairman of the National Committee of the Chinese People's Political Consultative Conference, will lead a party and government delegation to pay the official goodwill visit at the invitation of the Central Committee of the Workers' Party of Korea and the government of the DPRK. China's foreign trade in goods rose 16.9% in the first half of the year to reach nearly 25.5 trillion yuan, or more than 3.7 trillion U.S. dollars. This marks the first time that China's foreign trade from January to June surpassed 25 trillion. Exports amounted to nearly 15 trillion, while imports totaled over 10 trillion. Huang Yue has more.
2: The trade growth is accelerating. The second quarter recorded an 18.4% increase, marking the fastest quarterly growth since the third quarter of 2021, while June alone saw trade expand by 24.2%, extending China's streak of monthly trade growth to 17 consecutive months. So that suggests the momentum has strengthened as the year progressed. Second, we can see the trade is becoming more diversified and more technology-driven. For example, trade with Belt and Road partner countries accounted for more than half of the total, while commerce with neighboring economies, Latin America and Africa, all posted double-digit growth.
0: At the tone, we've reached the top of the hour. 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
4: This is UN News Today with me, Chalina Dong. The headlines. Early detection of the deadly and rare Ebola strain in DR Congo is critical, says WHO, as new treatment trials get underway. The UN Rights Office urges stronger protections for child safety online. And the UN World Food Program scales up emergency response in South Sudan as catastrophic hunger and malnutrition deepens. 2 weeks into the latest Ebola outbreak, the UN World Health Organization, WHO, has estimated that there are 906 suspected cases of Ebola in the Democratic Republic of the Congo, DRC, including 223 suspected deaths. Since the 15th of May, UN agencies have been supporting both the DRC and neighboring Uganda to contain the outbreak caused by the rare Bundibugyo strain, which spreads through close contact. Anaïs Legand, a WHO technical officer, told reporters in Geneva on Friday.
5: It's a disease that you get when you care for someone. When you care for your husband or your partner or your child or your mother, you get it when you want to help someone who is sick with symptoms. And this is terrible because this disease, to avoid getting it, you have to ask communities not to touch someone they love when they are feeling sick. But this is critical.
4: Based on previous outbreaks, the lethality ranges between 30 and 50%. Early detection and community mobilization remain critical to saving lives, with potential treatment and vaccines still being assessed, WHO said on Friday. For confirmed cases, three candidate therapeutics for treatment have been prioritized for clinical trials, Ms. Legon revealed, while a preventative treatment is also being prioritized for those who have been in contact with confirmed cases. Meanwhile, the UN Human Rights Office is calling on governments and technology companies to do more to protect children online, warning that digital platforms often expose young viewers to risks that threaten their safety, privacy, and well-being. High Commissioner Volker Turk said online harms are not inevitable, but are often the result of platform design choices, including features that encourage excessive use. He stressed that protecting children online is an urgent priority, but cautioned against relying solely on blanket social media bans. His office, OHCHR, has released a new set of guidelines, Getting Children's Safety Online Right, which calls for safer platform design, stronger oversight, greater accountability for tech companies, and better protections. The recommendations also encourage governments to involve children in shaping online safety policies and to ensure that age verification measures do not create new privacy risks. The UN warns that restrictions based only on age may fail to address the underlying features that make platforms unsafe and could push children towards less regulated online spaces. Turning to South Sudan finally, where the World Food Program has scaled up its emergency response in Akobo East, delivering vital food and nutrition assistance to hundreds of thousands of people facing catastrophic hunger and malnutrition. The move follows an uptick in violence in early March, which displaced approximately 142,000 people from Akobo County and surrounding areas. Our hope is to continue to reach people in need. Sustained safety and security of humanitarians and humanitarian cargo is therefore crucial, said Mutinta Chumuka, WFP country director in South Sudan. According to the latest Global Famine Alert System update, parts of Akobo County are experiencing catastrophic levels of hunger, with one of four counties at risk of famine if conditions deteriorate. Meanwhile, severe malnutrition among children under five and breastfeeding mothers is rising sharply. Since launching its emergency response 3 weeks ago, WFP has reached more than 60,000 vulnerable people in Akobo, including more than 15,000 people with emergency food assistance, despite aid operations being hampered by insecurity, infrastructure damage, and the rainy season. Jelena Dong, UN News.
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7: This is the Engines of Our Ingenuity, made possible by the friends of KUHF Houston.
8: Today, 20 people per square mile. The University of Houston's College of Engineering presents this series about the machines that make our civilization run and the people whose ingenuity created them. I was born on a planet with 2 billion other people. Now I share Earth with almost 7 billion others. Together we occupy about 400 million square miles of dry land. That means fewer than 20 people on average occupy each square mile. That sounds like a lot of room until we realize that life in many huge areas like the Sahara or Antarctica has its drawbacks. So, let's see how all these people are distributed. Look at, say, arid Nevada here in the United States. It has over 2.5 million people and a population density of 24 people per square mile. That's close to the world average, but 78% of those people live in Las Vegas. Elsewhere, Nevada's density is only 5 people per square mile, and they almost all live in a few small cities. Take White Pine County. It's 7 times the size of Rhode Island. Discounting those who live in the county seat of Ely, the rest live on about 2 square miles each. Imagine only 10 total people living on Manhattan instead of the actual density, 71,000 per square mile. Our big agricultural states tend to be near the world average or fewer. Nebraska has 23 people per square mile, but South Dakota has only around 10. And the population density in Saskatchewan, Canada's breadbasket, is fewer than 2 people per square mile. Now, compare those farmlands with our crowded East Coast. Massachusetts and New Jersey hold about 1,000 people per square mile. The population densities of England, Korea, and Japan, each with a great deal of coastline, are all high, around 400. So, what does this tell us? First of all, that inland life becomes less hospitable. Life is hard in Russia with 8 people per square mile, or landlocked Tibet with only 2. Of course, the very desirability of coastal regions makes life hard in another way. They become populated beyond the capacity of their adjacent land to sustain them. Bangladesh, with about 3,000 people per square mile, suffers constant food shortages. All this evokes the huge question hovering over us. What's Earth's real capacity for housing us? How many people can our environment sustain in the long run? The answer depends on the quality of life the population enjoys. For our standard of living, the number would probably be a lot fewer than now live. Those conversations carry vast political baggage, and I won't try to argue them here. But I do notice something. Where population density is low, so too is the tendency to worry about such matters. For the moment, I only ask you to consider the odd way we distribute ourselves on our planet. It's like a cocktail party. 50 out of 60 people in a large house may always be found in one room or another at any moment. By the same token, I never cease to wonder at the vast emptiness of Texas whenever I leave Houston's close-knit camaraderie. I'm John Leanhart at the University of Houston, where we're interested in the way inventive minds work.

0: A mini satellite is making big strides with space technology testing and an eye-opening view of the sun.
1: This is Discovery Now with Jennifer Poley.
0: The European Space Agency is currently testing a range of novel devices on a small satellite called Proba 2. The craft, which measures less than a cubic meter, is the testbed for 17 new technologies that will eventually be used aboard full-sized spacecraft. Proba 2's job is to successfully demonstrate innovative technology, such as star trackers and wide-angle cameras, in orbit, and also act as a science platform. Successful in-orbit demonstration of new technologies often needs to be demonstrated to provide adequate operational evidence. In addition to the experimental technologies, the satellite hosts a range of instruments focused on the sun. Its two solar monitoring devices, called SWAP and LIRA, detect solar events and measure solar radiation, respectively. So far, the tiny Proba 2 has proved that as a sun scanner and technology tester, it can definitely keep up with the big boys. This is Jennifer Pulley for Discovery Now.
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2: Hi. My name is Ken Chisholm. I'm the director of the Science Working Group at Radio Newark. I'm retired now, but I spent my career in the chemical industry after obtaining university degrees in forestry, botany, and biochemistry. 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
4: The following piece comes from Backstory with the American History Guys. Each week, Backstory takes a topic, say birth, disease, or college sports, and explores the history of that topic in America. Historians Brian Ballow, Ed Ayers, and Peter Onuf host the show. Here's Peter.
5: And our story begins in the 19th century when that relationship blossomed into a full-fledged religion. It was known as spiritualism. And while there's been plenty of debate about what to make of it, most people agree on when and where it started. 1848, in a tiny town in upstate New York. We're going to hand things over now to Nate DeMayo, who's going to tell us the story of the Fox Sisters.
6: People said the house was haunted, and that was even before the two girls started talking to the dead. Kate Fox was 11, her sister Margaret was 14, when they moved into a little house in a nothing village, 40 miles east of Rochester, New York. A little house that all their neighbors knew as the one where the traveling salesman had been invited in years before, and was never heard from again. Never heard from, that is, until one night in March of 1848, when their parents first heard the sounds. Some nights it would sound like knocking, other nights like furniture moving, and it always seemed to come from the girls' bedroom. But they'd open the door and their daughters would be fast asleep. They never suspected that their daughters could be tricking them. They were just young girls. But they were tricking them. What started with a little tap-tapping in the wall and tiptoeing back into bed, with giggles muffled by pillows, got more sophisticated as the nights went on. And on the night of March 31st, the Fox Sisters revealed the latest in their growing repertoire of ghost simulating techniques. The one that would place the two girls at the center of a cultural and religious revolution. They called their mother into the room. Margaret snapped her fingers once, and they heard a tap in response. She snapped twice, and it tapped twice. The next night, all of their neighbors squeezed into the girls' candlelit room. They explained that one tap meant yes, two taps meant no, and then they started asking questions. And in the morning, the audience left convinced that they had spent the night in the presence of a dead man and two girls with incredible powers. Mr. and Mrs. Fox wanted to protect their daughters, and they sent them to live with their responsible older sister, Leah. But they soon found that the ghosts followed the girls, and Leah found an opportunity. She had booked her little sisters in a 400-seat theater in Rochester. By 1850, they were the toast of New York City. People would wait in line for hours to ask the sisters for words of their dead loved ones on the other side. William Cullen Bryant caught their act. James Fenimore Cooper. George Ripley, though we don't know whether he believed it or not. The newspaper man, Horace Greeley, introduced them to New York nightlife, and in the pages of his paper, introduced them to the world. Soon people were holding seances like we hold dinner parties. But even as spiritualism was sweeping the nation, it was leaving the sisters who started it behind. On October 21st, 1888, a 54-year-old Margaret Fox sat on the stage at the New York Academy of Music in front of 2,000 paying customers and her sister Kate and showed them all how she spoke to the dead. She told them about how 40 years before, back in that little house in the nothing town, after a few nights of knocking and tiptoeing back to bed, she and her little sister realized that they could both crack their toes and no one could see them doing it. And that when they did, people actually believed they were hearing from dead people. Because sounds are hard to place in space, and because you'll believe pretty much anything if you really want to believe it. She revealed all of that, but not everything. She didn't tell them about how she and her little sister started to unravel, not long after Horace Greeley introduced them to the world, and to worldly things like power and wealth and wine. She didn't tell them about how her sister began to believe that maybe there was something to it all, even as they both struggled under the growing weight of their shared secret. And she certainly didn't tell them about the night she tested her own belief, after scurvy had taken the life of a polar explorer who had taken her heart, and how she broke down and tried to contact him, tried to do for real what she had spent the last 9 years pretending to do. She didn't say how she called out to him, and how he didn't call back, and how she sat in the dark, knowing that he never would. Kate and Margaret Fox weren't forgotten, but at the times of their deaths, they weren't remembered fondly. Each died poor, neither living to see 60. The people who still clung to spiritualism were glad to see them go, and people who never believed, they were too. Now, there is a postscript here that really can't be resisted, and you can do with it what you will. They tore that little house down in 1904. Inside one of the walls, near the girl's room, they found the skeleton of a man believed to be a traveling salesman who appeared to have been murdered a few years before the Fox family moved in. It's true.
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11: This is DW News, and these are our top stories. President Donald Trump says the U.S. will reinstate its blockade of Iranian ports after Iran closed the Strait of Hormuz following a flare-up in tensions in the Gulf region. Trump also said the U.S. would impose a 20% charge on cargo passing through the strait to cover U.S. security costs. The International Maritime Organization said passage should be toll-free. Rescue workers are rushing to contain a series of wildfires southeast of Paris. Blazes erupted in the UNESCO-protected Fontainebleau Forest on Sunday. Officials say two people have been arrested on suspicion of arson. France and other southern European countries are enduring the third heat wave of the summer. New Zealand actor Sam Neill has died at 78. Known for Jurassic Park, The Piano, and The Hunt for Red October, he enjoyed a career spanning more than five decades. Diagnosed with a rare form of T-cell lymphoma in 2023, Neil announced he was cancer-free earlier this year. His family described his death as sudden and unexpected.

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1: Today is July 14th. Let's take a look back at today in rock and roll history. 1958, The Quarrymen, featuring John Lennon, Paul McCartney, George Harrison, John Duflo on piano, and Colin Hanton on drums, record That'll Be the Day, and In Spite of All the Danger, at a small studio in an electronics shop in Liverpool, England.

Lots of milestones for The Who on today's date. 1967, the band begin their first full-scale U.S. tour opening for Herman's Hermits. 1975, The Who record Squeezebox at the Shepperton Soundstage on Ronnie Lane's mobile studio.

1973. Following onstage bickering at Knott's Berry Farm Amusement Park near L.A., the Everly Brothers call it quits for the first time. The show was stopped by entertainment director Bill Hollingshead because he felt Don was giving a poor performance. Phil smashed his guitar and walked off stage, leaving Don to perform the third set by himself. They would not perform together again until September of 1983.

0: Rock and roll birthdays on this date. Folk icon Woody Guthrie, born Woodrow Wilson Guthrie in 1912 in Okama, Oklahoma. And vocalist, guitarist, and singer-songwriter for the Breeders, Throwing Muses, and Belly, as well as a solo career, Tanya Donnelly, born in 1966 in Newport, Rhode Island. And that's a look back at July 14th, today in rock and roll history.
1: Welcome back, everybody. This is Rick Pettigrew with a summary of our four fascinating news stories from this past week of Archaeologica. Send us feedback on the Archaeology Channel Facebook page or post a message on our social networking site, ArchaeoSeek. Our stories this time cover the apparently long isolation of early humans in southern Africa, new evidence about cat domestication, differential human sacrifice of men and women in ancient China, and the excavation of a pre-contact Mexica breakaway group in Mexico City. 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Our tour program, TAC Tours, will continue in February 2026 with our tour of spectacular sites from the impressive civilizations of Cambodia, including Angkor Wat. 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And now here's Laura Kennedy with the audio news from Archaeologica. We hope you find this to be a valuable part of your day.
2: Welcome to the audio news from Archaeologica. I'm Laura Kennedy, and these are the headlines in archaeological and historical news for the week of November 30th through December 6th, 2025. Our first story this week comes from southern Africa, where a new genetic study provides a clearer look at early human history, showing how southern Africans lived in isolation for almost 100,000 years. Because they remained isolated for so long, this population developed genetic traits unseen in people today. As reported by Live Science, the team of researchers sequenced DNA from 28 ancient individuals who lived between 225 and 10,275 years ago. All of the remains came from archaeological sites south of the Limpopo River, which begins in South Africa and flows eastward towards the Indian Ocean. The team compared the ancient genomes with DNA from many ancient and modern groups across Africa, Europe, Asia, the Americas, and Oceania. These data show that people living in southern Africa more than 1,400 years ago had very different genetic patterns. In comparison to modern humans, they show extreme genetic variation. This suggests that the region stayed isolated for thousands of years. The dry land and difficult terrain north of the Zambezi River, which flows into the Indian Ocean north of the Limpopo, may have limited movement and kept early communities apart. The researchers call this pattern the ancient southern African ancestry component. They found no clear sign of genetic mixing with outside groups until around AD 550, when farmers from the north began forming families with local foragers. This finding contradicts previous studies that indicate long-term interactions connecting eastern, southern, and western Africa. Prehistoric southern Africa contains half of the global human genetic variation, so these genomes can indicate important genetic variants. Researchers found several gene variants linked to kidney function and neuron growth. These traits may have helped early humans survive dry conditions and may offer clues about changes in early human behavior. The results support the idea that modern humans descend from many small groups, each contributing different genetic features. The study appeared in the journal Nature. Next, we go to Europe to look at one of our favorite animals, where a new study of ancient DNA shows how domestic cats first arrived from North Africa at least 2,000 years ago. This finding challenges previous notions that cats spread to Europe 6,000 years ago with Neolithic farmers. As reported by ConnectSci, researchers studied 87 ancient and modern cat genomes. These genomes included DNA from 70 archaeological cat remains from Europe and Anatolia between 9000 BC and the 19th century. The team compared these ancient samples with genomes from modern wildcats from Italy, Bulgaria, Morocco, and Tunisia. The results tell a clear story. All ancient cats older than about 200 BC look genetically like European wildcats, not domestic cats. Domestic cats, which originated from the African wildcat, are currently found in North Africa and the Near East, and only began to appear around the 2nd century BC. These early domestic cats spread surprisingly fast through Europe, often moving with Roman soldiers and traders. They reached Britain around AD 100. The research also shows that modern domestic cats in Europe are more closely related to northern African wild cats than to wild cats from the Levant. This finding suggests that domestication happened in or near northern Africa, where people already kept cats as pets thousands of years ago. Art from ancient Egypt, for example, shows families living closely with cats around 3,500 years ago. However, the full picture is still unclear. Archaeologists rarely find cat bones, and ancient cat skeletons are identical to wild cat skeletons. The study also lacked ancient DNA from Africa and Southwest Asia, where cat domestication likely began. The researchers say that more samples, especially from Egypt, are needed before they can confirm the timelines. Even with these gaps, the study gives us a more precise view of how cats moved across the ancient world. It shows how quickly humans adopted them and brought them into new lands. The study appears in the journal Science. Our third story this week takes us to northern China, where archaeologists studying the large Stone Age site of Ximao have found clear evidence that men and women were sacrificed for different purposes about 3,800 to 4,300 years ago. The discovery shows how organized and structured this ancient society was, and how strongly gender roles shaped its rituals. As reported by The Independent, researchers from the Chinese Academy of Sciences analyzed DNA from 169 human remains recovered from Ximao and nearby sites in Shaanxi and Shaanxi provinces. They found two very different types of sacrificial practices. One involved groups of men buried together in mass graves. The other involved women who were sacrificed and placed beside high-status individuals in elite tombs. The male mass burials appear to have served a public or ceremonial purpose.

0: craft areas and strong fortifications. These features point to a hierarchical society with clear social ranks and gender expectations. The study also found that the people of Shimao shared ancestry with early local groups and had genetic links to southern rice farming communities, showing long-distance connections between ancient populations. These new findings reveal how early communities in China shaped social identity, ritual behavior, and political power. They also show that gender played a central role in the way people organized both life and death. The study came out in the journal Nature. Our final story this week comes from Mexico City, where archaeologists have uncovered a small household structure with three human burials and a collection of artifacts. These discoveries point to the presence of Tlatelolco families living in the area during the late post-classic period between AD 1325 and 1521. As reported by Heritage Daily, a team of archaeologists from the National Institute of Anthropology and History conducted the study. They excavated along the Ejas Central Lázaro Cárdenas, near the Tlatelolco archaeological zone. Researchers found that the site shows at least three phases of occupation by the Mexica and the Tlatelolco. The Tlatelolco were originally part of the Mexica, who lived in central Mexico in the 13th century and established the Aztec civilization. They split up, and the Tlatelolco formed their own city-state called Mexico-Tlatelolco. In 1473, the Aztec island city of Tenochtitlan conquered the Tlatelolco and forced them to pay tribute. One surprising detail is that the soil in the site area does not contain lakebed deposits, suggesting that this part of the landscape was stable ground in ancient times. This helps archaeologists better define the edge of the old island and the boundary between Tlatelolco and Tenochtitlan. To study the layers of the site, the team opened 9 test trenches, a small pit, and a well almost 4 meters deep. They discovered 24 layers of clay that demonstrate how people lived here repeatedly and changed the land over many generations. Older layers contained walls, floor fragments, a stone cooking area called a tlequil, and many Aztec III-style ceramics. The artifacts indicate that a family of modern social standing occupied the structure. Items such as spindle whorls, bowls, figurines, multicolored obsidian blades, and a seal showing a monkey linked to the wind god Ehecatl point to everyday life inside the home. The three burials come from the most recent phase of occupation. They include an infant placed with offerings, a newborn, and a young adult in a fetal position. These careful burials give archaeologists valuable clues about family life, beliefs, and traditions during the final years before Spanish contact. That wraps up the news for this week. For more stories and daily news updates, visit Archaeologica on the World Wide Web at archaeologica.org, where all the news is history. 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I'm Laura Kennedy, and I'll see you next week.
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3: Hi, this is Stephen Sherry for IEEE Spectrum's TechWise Conversations. Today's show is about a country that, after a natural disaster, couldn't restore phone service to some of its people for 7 months. Do I mean Sri Lanka after the 2004 tsunami? Haiti and its 2010 earthquake? Nope, it's the United States after Hurricane Sandy. In towns in New York and New Jersey, today, in May 2013, the incumbent carrier, Verizon, has not fully restored landline phone service and may never do so, breaking a 100-year-old promise. Back at the turn of the 20th century, the president of the American Telephone and Telegraph Company, Theodore Vail, offered up a new vision of telephony. In magazine ads,

0: He proclaimed, "One system, one policy, universal service." That seemed a fair deal. It was inefficient at best to have different phone company wires coming into the home. It would have been worse than inefficient to have many phone companies without interconnecting them, as if Verizon and Sprint and T-Mobile customers couldn't call one another. So Vail offered for AT&T to be the universal phone company, and in exchange he would also offer universal service in the other sense, that everyone, every household, every business, every individual, would be connected. Those days are gone. Party lines and princess phones are gone. Even the dial tone is almost gone. And soon, universal service may be gone. My guest today is Bruce Kushnick. He's the chairman of Teletruth and executive director of the New Networks Institute, an organization whose tagline is Telecom and Broadband Research for the Public Interest. He's a lifelong telecommunications analyst and a tireless consumer advocate. He joins us by phone. Bruce, welcome to the podcast.
1: Thanks for having me.
0: Tell us about a meeting you had last month with the East 9th Street Block Association. This is in New York City's Lower Manhattan.
1: Okay, so I'm in the middle of the East Village on East 9th Street, and it's a bunch of old buildings, and I'm sitting in a large parlor in one of the old brownstones, and there is a group of people, all of whom are about to start screaming at me because they still don't have phone service, or they've had phone service only restored in the last month, but they've been billed for all the months they were out. So as of October, I believe it was 28th, after Sandy, their phone lines on the whole street went dead. Now, you have to understand, there were major complications in that area. I mean, there were cars that were sighted floating down the middle of one of the avenues. So this was definitely a major storm for New York City. However, 6 months later, we're sitting here, and we're basically hearing from people who have no phone service restored at all. And they are also being billed, and which is actually one of the things that annoys them more than not having phone service.
0: Yeah, and there were small business owners in with the residents, and that they were screaming at you because they needed to scream at somebody, and screaming at Verizon wasn't really doing them any good.
1: They were trying to mute their anger. So I went around the room. There's one woman who basically had two lines as well as a DSL line, and all of those are out since October. They told her that they were going to fix the lines in January. Then they told her it was going to be February. Then they basically, in about March, she never heard from them again. But she basically spent weeks on the phone, hours being put on hold, and basically, as she pointed out, you know, some of the people in that block do have service, but it's very spotty who does and who doesn't. But there was one small business on the block who basically has lost about half of their business because their fax line went out, and they depended on orders coming in via fax. While an antiquated system, people still use fax machines.
0: So really, Verizon in some ways is redefining what they understand universal service to be. And I guess to sort this out for people, let's make clear, there's really three or really four different services here. There's plain old telephone service, the copper wire phone service that people have had for decades and decades. Then there's DSL, which is a broadband service that's piggybacked onto those copper wires. And then there's wireless, which in this case is Verizon Wireless. And then finally, there's the service Fios, which is this newfangled optical fiber network that even in Manhattan is largely unavailable. So what is Verizon telling these people in terms of those services?
1: Well, what happened was is in the people that are out, their basic copper wire was no longer working, and basically the unions told me before the meeting that basically Verizon's current viewpoint is that they are going to decline anyone who has a copper wire to fix it. The idea that the old network and their new network, Fios, basically is a cable service as well as a broadband service, and that is a fiber optic wire. And they have, so the customers that are near Fios are being told to go to Fios. Unfortunately, the databases that the company has doesn't talk to each other. So people who can't get Fios, even though they tried, called to say, my phone service is out. I'll take Fios. And the answer was, oh, sorry, it's not available in your building.
0: Yeah, and even in their databases, it's really just not very widely available. I mean, 2 years ago, I lived on the posh Upper East Side. I lived in the not very posh part of it, to be sure. But I couldn't get Fios, and I just checked, and it's still not available there. If it's not available there, it's really not very widely available.
1: The Advocate's office, as of last week in New York, basically claimed that Verizon had been inflating the numbers given to the state about the availability of Fios. According to the Advocate's office, it's about 50% of the houses are passed. Passed means that there's a wire somewhere down the block or a couple of blocks away. It does not mean that the house has been wired. It just means that there's a service that should be available. You should understand that the databases that the company uses have data from 20, 30, 40 years ago and have been transferred multiple times. And a lot of times there are mistakes in the databases as far as matching the person's address and where they and all those things.
0: Verizon, for customers that it's not rewiring copper lines, Verizon is offering cellular telephony, and it has a home fusion box, which is a kind of wireless broadband. What's wrong with these replacement services?
1: Well, there's a whole litany of things, but let's just take home fusion. Home fusion is going to be their broadband box that they replace. You're living in a suburban area. They don't have Fios. They're going to give you this broadband box, or they're not going to give you anything. If you have DSL currently on that wire, DSL costs about $30 or $40 and is broadband. It's over the same old copper wire, and there's no limits on how long you could use it, known as bandwidth caps. If you were to use the broadband box, home fusion, basically it starts at, I think, $60, and after a certain point, you have to pay $10 per gigabit. So you could basically rack up hundreds of dollars by the substitute.
0: These same people, certainly the ones in Manhattan, they could sign up for phone service from the local cable provider, which in New York is Time Warner. And what's wrong with doing that?
1: Okay, you're dealing with regular people. You're not dealing with people who follow telecommunications, who have any idea of any of the services that are out there. They really sort of, you know, they tune out of the commercials. And so some of the people had no idea that the cable company offered phone service. That was one. Two, some people hate the cable companies, period. They've had run-ins with them, and they're just not happy. They don't want to go to somebody they don't like. And three, and way more importantly, so you get the package from the cable company. It's a promotional price, and you have to buy the bundle, and it costs, you know, $89. You get the first bill. It comes in at $125 because of the things that they didn't tell you about. And then it goes up 50% after a year. And that really, really pisses people off when you have a service, and suddenly you get a bill, and it's 50% more. So in terms of the warm and fuzzy of these people, most of them were told that their wires were going to be fixed, and they were just waiting for that to happen. At a certain point, some of the people on the block did go to cable. One woman asked about Vonage, and she didn't know that it required a broadband service. One woman was holding a cordless phone and thought it was a wireless phone. You know, when you leave the world of telecommunications and you leave the world of, you know, people who care about these policies and all that stuff, you have this the public. And the public has no idea what any of this stuff is. You know, what DSL is broadband? What is broadband? What does that mean? And so we're sitting in the meeting, and people are saying things like, you know, what's the bandwidth cap? And why, you know, I can't get my cell phone to work in my house. Why would I want to use cell phone service? And it went on and on and on. So from the point of view of the public, which is not the people, that we know, or the techies, these are people who basically just, it's a utility. They want it to work. They were promised that it would work. And when it went out, they were promised it would be fixed. That's it. Now, in the case of Sandy, they are basically saying to places like Fire Island, which is in New York, basically they said, we're not going to fix the copper in the whole island, and we're just going to give you all wireless. And they just did this last week, an announcement in a place in New Jersey by the seashore, which is a very upscale resort area during the summer. And basically they're saying, we're not fixing the wires at your house, even if you have DSL. Now, you have to remember that there are small businesses who have DSL service or have fax machines or have ATM machines, and they require to have these wire lines. So in some areas, you know, my feeling is these people, they can't do the services that they already have in place. And the company refuses to fix it, even though they're a utility.
0: So for you, this is connected up with a more longstanding critique of the incumbent phone carriers, particularly AT&T and Verizon. They promised to upgrade their entire customer systems to optical fiber. And in fact, they've already been paid by us ratepayers to do so. Basically, you say we should all have Fios or its equivalent by now.
1: Right. Let me give you one case study. Starting in 1992, the company, Verizon, went to many states and said, hi, change the laws, give us a lot more money, and let us use that money to do construction of a new information superhighway. In New Jersey, today, on state law, on the books, there is a commitment that was supposed to be that Verizon would have 100% of their territory in New Jersey finished with a 45 megabit service in both directions over a fiber optic wire, and the entire state was supposed to be done by the year 2010. They collected an estimated $15 billion to go out and do these upgrades. In 2005, they actually started rolling out Fios, but Fios is probably less than 50% of the state. And Fios is a cable service that's basically being funded via these excess local charges. This happened in New York, Massachusetts, California, Illinois, Indiana. It happened pretty much in every state because in the 1990s, these companies went and got all the laws changed to give them more money to basically build these networks. Now, in New Jersey, there's a show cause order in 2012 because two little towns in the middle of in the outskirts of New Jersey, Stowe Creek and Greenwich, complained that their service was so bad and they never got Fios. And right now, there's a holding pattern. The state asked Verizon why they had not completed their commitments to have 100% of the state completed by 2010. Verizon has responded saying, oh, we've done everything we're supposed to be doing. And the state just came back as of last week and says, give us a plan for how to fix these two towns at least. And so that is in a holding pattern. But in virtually every state, everybody paid about $3,000 to $4,000 per household for this upgrade of their copper wire to a fiber optic service.
0: And just to put that into context, the upfront charge for the Google broadband in Kansas City and now Austin and a town in Utah, the upfront cost is about $500. So that's that seems to be Google's estimate for what it costs to just put this cable in the ground.
1: Right. Well, we have the actual cost of actually upgrading the utility and universal service. You have to remember it was basically all averaged. So you, the customer in the urban areas, are paying more to make sure that the customers in the rural areas basically still get service. And that whole model fell apart in the last, 5 to 10 years, where now basically we have no idea what it costs to actually do the upgrades because they aren't publishing any more data. We have no idea about their profit margins because they have stopped publishing the data on what's happening in the state. And the FCC has stopped collecting any data pertaining to their business activities, the phone companies, since 2007. So, and the annual reports basically are about the whole company, and so you have no idea what happened either in a state or a federal thing. And so getting back to our East 9th Street people who were sitting there with no service, many of those people should have already been upgraded to fiber based on just the franchise agreement for Fios in New York City, and they weren't. And so we have no idea why, and that's one of the questions that's outstanding. Two, in areas where they're not rolling out the fiber in a state like New Jersey where they have an obligation to do so, it becomes really questionable whether or not the wireless service is a replacement of the wired service that's supposed to be there.
0: So it's all packets under the hood now. Even what people think of as plain old telephone service is probably inside the wires, voice over IP, which is packet-based. Do we need universal service for broadband now?
1: In 1992, my suggestion was that we have a universal broadband, that broadband was a universal service. I mean, I was on record talking about this 2 decades ago, and I have not ever changed my point of view. My point of view is that the wire was supposed to be upgraded to broadband. The speed on that wire, basically, broadband, was supposed to be part of the package of what you were owed. It wasn't anything special. It was, oh, we upgraded your wire. And you had a wire in your house. Okay, we upgraded it. Now it's faster. Okay. So my feeling has always been that the idea that we should regulate these services is, or just phone service, is ridiculous. We should basically have had it all along that we're inclusive to all services. The other part, which is very important, is in 2005 or 4, the FCC just removed all regulations to allow competitors to come in and use these wires for their own services. And so all of these services you can't just have, okay, I want to have this person for my phone service, this person for my cable service, this person for my internet service, and by the way, they're offering me this, fancy box on my TV that hooks up to my gaming system. That doesn't exist today. Because what happened was is they've reinforced these monopoly players who one has a monopoly on the wire, one has a monopoly on the cable wire, and the phone companies are, you know, have a duopoly kind of on the wireless side because they control the access fees. So my feeling about this is these networks were supposed to be open with the Telecommunications Act in 1996.
0: So that segues very nicely to my one last question, Bruce. President Obama's head of the U.S. Federal Communications Commission, Julius Jankowski, stepped down recently. You've written critically about the man nominated to succeed him, Tom Wheeler. Now, Wheeler is a telecommunications veteran of 30 years. He's an entrepreneur and a venture capitalist. He's a policy expert, and he headed the television and cellular industries trade groups. What's wrong with Tom Wheeler?
1: Tom Wheeler is also the head of the Technology Advisory Council. The Technology Advisory Council has turned into a very politically controlled group headed by AT&T, who basically has decided to close down the networks at the and use the FCC to basically, quote, sunset the networks, close them down. Tom Wheeler is the chairman of that group. Now, my feeling has been that Tom Wheeler, I've been told he's a great guy by a lot of people, but my feeling is that he's not going to confront the issues that need to be confronted, and he's not going to take on his previous clients, no matter what. And so he was the head of the, you know, the Wireless Association at the time where he basically it added the termination fees, which everybody hates. It added made up fees on the phone bill and made sure the phone bills were unreadable. That was the CTIA, the group that he headed. So my feeling is he's not going to go into the FCC and be a reformer who basically says we need to reopen the networks immediately. We need to make sure everybody has a fiber optic service and it's really fast. And we also have the wireless companies competing with the wired companies. He's not going to do any of that. And to me, that's the problem why he's not the right person, regardless of his personality. He basically will not confront the incumbent companies that have taken over control of the FCC and say, hi, excuse me, you know, from now on you're opening your network. Sorry. It ain't going to happen.
0: Very good. Well, Bruce, I'm sure the otherwise forgotten people of East 9th Street in Manhattan thank you for your advocacy, and I thank you for your lifetime of it, and thanks for joining us today.
1: Thanks. I had a great time.
0: We've been speaking with telecommunications advocate Bruce Kushnick about breaking an 80-year-old tradition and legal framework of universal service. For IEEE Spectrum's TechWise Conversations, I'm Stephen Sherry.
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3: From the Bureau of Economic Geology, this is EarthDate. Within a tiny salmon egg, molecules of magnetite are already gathering. Once the egg hatches and the salmon begins to grow, it moves downriver, eating larger prey, taking in iron from its environment and its food, to synthesize more magnetite to store in its body, particularly in the sinus bones within its skull. Once it's large enough to enter the ocean, its scales change from green and brown to the silver and gray of the open sea. The magnetite in its nose begins to line up into chains that can detect and respond to the magnetic fields of the Earth. The salmon is developing its magnetoreception. In the ocean, it feeds on fish and krill, ingesting more iron, storing more magnetite, traveling thousands of miles, up to 18 miles a day, over the next few years, guided in the dark waters by its three-dimensional magnetoreception, sensing not only direction, but intensity and inclination of the magnetic field. When it's time to return to its home river, magnetoreception is aided by another sense in its nose, smell. The salmon can detect just a few parts per million of its birth river in ocean currents and follow them home. Once there, it will mate and die. Nutrients and minerals from its body will return to the stream to nourish future salmon, who will make their own magnetite for their own magnetoreception to guide their own miraculous journey, handed down across thousands of generations. I'm Scott Tinker.
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8: The Public News Service Wednesday afternoon update. I'm Mike Clifford. An official with the Department of Health and Human Services says the agency has frozen all child care payments to the state of Minnesota after allegations of fraudulent daycare centers. That from ABC News. They report Deputy Secretary Jim O'Neill said in a post that HHS is tightening requirements for payments from the administration for children and families to all states, requiring a justification and a receipt or photo evidence. ABC notes the move comes after an unverified online video from a conservative influencer, Nick Shirley, alleging fraud in child care and Somali communities in Minneapolis. Minneapolis officials dispute the allegations. Meantime, as folks in Ohio prepare to enter the new year, the League of Women Voters of Ohio is urging residents to consider civic engagement as part of their New Year's resolutions, arguing it can help people feel more connected to decisions that affect their communities.
9: The nonpartisan organization says the start of a new year is often when people reflect on personal goals and consider changes they want to make in their lives. Jen Miller, executive director of the League, says civic participation fits naturally into that moment of reflection.
10: The new year is a great reset. It's a time for us to think about who we've been and where we've been and what we want to be different. Thinking about how government represents us is a critical piece of that.
9: Miller says many Ohioans closely follow political developments but don't always see civic participation as something they can actively do on a regular basis. Farah Siddiqui reporting.
8: And as 2025 comes to a close, Connecticut advocacy groups are looking to hit the ground running in 2026. The coming legislative session will be shorter than the one in 2025, running from February to early May.
11: Despite this, there's hope legislation on various social and consumer issues will pass. AARP Connecticut is focusing on laws providing supports for caregivers, consumer protections, and affordable high-speed internet. John Erlinghauser with AARP Connecticut says given the pushback from providers, defending the net equity program is a high priority.
12: It's necessary because when the affordable connectivity program expired at the federal level, it left a big void in high-speed internet. That is not only important in fighting social isolation, but also helps with telehealth and safety, other things, and it keeps people connected.
11: Along with this, Erlinghauser hopes to see the state implement no-excuse absentee voting after a state referendum lifted a ban on it. I'm Edwin J. Vieira.
8: And a new study finds that pregnancy raises the woman's risk of cardiovascular complications like heart attack, stroke, hypertension, and even death. Researchers at Massachusetts General Hospital looked at medical records from 56,000 pregnancies. Dr. Amir Ahmed is a cardiologist with Dignity Health and a volunteer with the American Heart Association.
13: Pregnancy itself is a big cardiovascular risk factor for patients who have underlying risk factors, but even patients who don't should be aware that there could be cardiovascular complications related to pregnancy, and that may have long-standing implications for them.
8: Heart disease is the number one killer of new moms. This is Public News Service. With Affordable Care Act subsidies expiring today, many folks in Montana will ring in the new year with higher health insurance costs.
14: While the U.S. House is set to vote on the subsidies in January, it doesn't help people who've already made coverage decisions for the month. That includes former University of Montana adjunct professor Bradley Cook. He lives in Hamilton, Montana, and says his premiums went from $260 a month to almost $700 a month. He says his deductible also more than doubled, which he describes as simply prohibitive.
15: My Social Security isn't doubling, so it, in effect, was like a $15,000 expense out of pocket before I get any real insurance help. So I had to just cancel that.
14: People making more than 400% of the poverty level will no longer get the ACA extended subsidies. I'm Laura Hatch reporting.
16: And Minnesota now accepting applications for paid leave benefits under a new statewide program. The high-profile law takes effect Thursday. State lawmakers say they want to ensure a smoother rollout by welcoming enrollees early.
17: The legislature approved startup funds, but over time, benefits will be covered by a payroll tax shared by participating employees and their employers. Supporters say it helps workers with limited access to these perks when they need to step away for medical reasons. The Department of Employment and Economic Development's Evan Rowe reminds those eligible they can get up to 12 weeks of partial wage replacement for personal leave or up to 12 weeks when caring for a loved one. There's a 20-week cap when those needs overlap.
18: Most common example where you'd have both types of leave might be a mother who's giving birth to a child.
17: This program is not linked to the fraud fallout seen in human services programs in Minnesota, but Rowe acknowledges the scrutiny over state government right now. I'm Mike Moen.
16: Finally, West Virginia and other Appalachian states counting on federal investment in clean energy are seeing those funds vaporize, leaving communities uncertain about jobs, reduced emissions, and their economic future.
19: A new report from Reimagine Appalachia outlines specific projects across the state hanging in limbo, including a $129 million grant from the Department of Energy to build utility-scale solar farms on two former surface mine sites in Nicholas County. Rika Rothenstein, a senior research associate for the group, says the frozen funding has huge impacts on the region.
20: Those solar farms would produce 250 megawatts of electric power, and that's enough to service around 39,000 homes.
19: The findings show nearly 70% of projected clean energy jobs in Appalachian states are now at risk. This is Nadia Romlagan for West Virginia News Service.
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21: Rising bond yields are pushing up mortgage rates. The average rate on the 30-year fixed-rate mortgage has risen to 6.49%, up from 6.43% the previous week, according to Freddie Mac. The increase pushes borrowing costs higher for homebuyers after rates briefly fell to a 7-week low. The FDA reports the recall of more than 2.5 million prescription eye drop bottles. The FDA has classified the recall as Class 2, meaning use of the affected product could cause temporary or medically reversible adverse health consequences. Conair is recalling certain Cuisinart Propel Plus 3-in-1 gas grills because the tempered glass in the pizza oven can break during use. About 12,000 of the grills were sold in the U.S., with 37 reports of shattered glass and one reported fire. Consumers should stop using the grill immediately. I'm Mark Huffman. 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
22: Profile America, Wednesday, July 14th. July has proved to be an eventful month for the United States Constitution. This founding document was formally adopted by the United States in July 1788, while in 1868 the ratification of the 14th Amendment defined national citizenship. The 26th Amendment to the Constitution became law this month, 50 years ago, lowering the age requirement for voting in national elections from 21 to 18 years old. In the 2020 election, of the nearly 155 million citizens voting, just 13.7 million were between the ages of 18 to 24. The 51.4% voting rate of that group was significantly below other age brackets, as the national rate was over 61%. You can find more facts about America's people, places, and economy from the American Community Survey at census.gov.
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26: Bones are alive. 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
28: When we first saw it, I was like, oh, this is really surprising, because it's just using something that you really don't see in nature. It's a complete new modification.
29: And we were surprised, very surprised, to find that the size of the holes in dinosaurs were larger than mammals.
24: This week, can dinosaur bones reveal whether or not they were cold-blooded? And why lizards are smarter than you might think? Also, an arms
0: race between possums and pit vipers. But first, Suzanne Bard learned why frogs never lose their grip.
1: If you reuse a piece of Scotch tape, you'll notice that it quickly gets dirty and loses its stickiness.

0: In contrast, the sticky pads on frog toes never seem to lose their cling. To discover how they do it, biomechanist Neil Crawford of the University of Glasgow put dust on the feet of tree frogs and placed them on an incline. At first, they started to slip, but as they began to move, friction, combined with mucus on their toe pads, helped the amphibians regain their grip.
1: The mechanisms that they use to stick to the surface also clean the pads while they walk. And I found that using a shear movement across the surface, so a slight drag of the pads towards themselves, will help to remove the contaminant.
0: He says the research could lead to more waterproof Band-Aids.
1: If you had a sticky tape where it didn't pick up particles and managed to clean itself, then that would be very useful to have. And the useful thing about tree frogs is their adhesion works in wet surfaces. So, if you have a Band-Aid and you want to stick it on an injury, if you've been sweating, it might remove the Band-Aid. But if we manage to take some of the lessons we can learn from tree frogs, maybe we could have a Band-Aid that works properly.
2: Thanks for that report, Suzanne. Bones are living tissues and need a lot of blood in order to stay strong. One group of researchers is applying this knowledge to dinosaur bones. Their goal is to find out just how active those extinct animals were. Our guest correspondent, Karina Wu, has that story.
3: It was once thought that dinosaurs were cold-blooded and sluggish, like other reptiles. But scientists have been finding evidence that that might not be the case. Roger Seymour is a comparative ecophysiologist at the University of Adelaide in Australia. He and his colleagues looked at the fossilized leg bones of dinosaurs and measured the size of holes in the bones that served as openings for blood vessels.
4: And we were very surprised to find that the size of the holes in dinosaurs were larger than mammals.
3: He says the only reason for these holes to be that large would be to accommodate a lot of blood flow. Bones that would have needed that much blood must have been under a lot of stress, suffering tiny fractures that needed to be repaired.
4: Bones are alive. They are organs, and they need oxygen, particularly to remodel them, which goes on all through life.
3: The large holes for blood vessels suggest that dinosaurs were active animals that ran around and put stress on their bones, which would then have needed to be healed and remodeled. Seymour says that if dinosaurs were that active, they probably had the warm-blooded metabolism to match.
2: Thanks, Karina. If someone ever calls you a lizard brain, maybe you should thank them. A new study shows that some lizards can solve problems just as well as birds and mammals. Manuel Leal, a behavioral ecologist at Duke University, studied anole lizards native to Puerto Rico. He and his colleagues tasked them with finding a tasty worm hidden under one of two colored caps. Leal says the lizards figured out how to remove the correct cap, behavior they don't show in the wild.
5: When we first saw it, I was like, oh, this is really surprising because it's just using something that you really don't see in nature. It's a complete new modification to be able to solve this problem.
2: What's more, the lizards were able to both learn and remember how to do the task, showing they're smarter than they're often given credit for. Next, Suzanne sums up some of the week's top animal news.
0: Copperheads and other venomous snakes are in an arms race with possums, according to research published in the journal PLOS ONE. While most animals shy away from the snakes, possums feed on them because they're resistant to viper venom. Previous studies have found that snake venom has been evolving at a fast pace. The new research shows that possums have compounds that are evolving just as fast to neutralize the venom. In another backyard animal news, hummingbirds supplement their diet of flower nectar with insects for protein. But how do they catch them with those pointy beaks? Well, according to researchers observing the birds with high-speed cameras, they have a muscle that tugs the beak open when an insect is in range, and then releases the beak, so it snaps shut in just a hundredth of a second, trapping the prey inside.
2: Thanks, Suzanne. Well, that's our show for this week. Next week, we'll have a whole new set of fascinating science stories for you. Until then, tune into the Science Update Podcast Daily Edition every day, Monday through Friday. 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You can also check out Science Update's fan page on Facebook or follow us on Twitter. Thanks for listening. I'm Bob Hirshon for AAAS, the Science Society.

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1: This is Making Waves from NOAA's National Ocean Service. I'm Troy Kitch. Today, we have a brand new video to share from NOAA's Ocean Today team. But before we get to that, I want to share some really big news. The Ocean Today's three-part video about the 2011 Japanese tsunami is a finalist for Best Online Series at the Blue Ocean Film Festival. 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We wish them luck. I hope you head over to oceantoday.noaa.gov to see these remarkable videos for yourself. Now on to today's episode. We all know that hurricanes happen, but how do they form? 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

We've all heard that hurricanes are one of the most powerful and destructive forces on Earth. But did you ever wonder where they get their strength? The formation of a hurricane is complicated, but basically, it depends on three factors. First, you need warm water, at least 80 degrees. The second ingredient is moist air. And finally, there needs to be converging winds for a hurricane to form. The actual process begins with a cluster of thunderstorms moving across the surface of the ocean. When the surface water is warm, the storm sucks up heat energy from the water, just like a straw sucks up a liquid. This creates moisture in the air. If wind conditions are right, the storm becomes a hurricane. This heat energy is the fuel for the storm. And the warmer the water, the more moisture is in the air. And that could mean bigger and stronger hurricanes. Satellite data shows the heat and energy transfer in action. Notice how this hurricane leaves a trail of cooler water behind. Scientists use sea surface temperature data from satellites to help forecast the intensity of storms. Hurricane Katrina, which was the third largest to make landfall in the U.S., crossed over Gulf waters that had temperatures between 2 and 3 degrees higher than normal. This spawned sustained winds of over 140 miles per hour, extending 100 miles from the eye of the storm. And with greater intensity, there's a higher chance for death and destruction. This is why warming ocean temperatures matter. It's like adding fuel to a fire and taking the world literally by storm.

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Ocean Today is a joint project between NOAA and the Smithsonian Institution. Head to oceantoday.noaa.gov for an archive of all the Ocean Today videos and to learn what Ocean Today is all about. This is Making Waves from NOAA's National Ocean Service. We'll be back in a couple of weeks.

Today is July 14th on Tidbits in Time, a revolutionary day. Stay with me to hear about fear of war leading to a sedition act. We'll take you to the heart of France on Bastille Day, celebrate the origin of the washing machine, and remember the birth of a decorated fighter pilot. All that plus the government finally admits to the existence of Area 51. We'll tell you all about it when Tidbits in Time continues next. July 14th, 1857, Frederick Louis Maytag was born in Elgin, Illinois. His Maytag washing machine was introduced in 1907, became electrified in 1911, and introduced agitation instead of rubbing in 1922. The story of the lonely Maytag repairman, played perfectly by Jesse White in the long-running ad campaign starting in 1967, resonated with the public, only because Maytag really did have a history of quality. Credibility counts. July 14th, 1798, during a period of fear related to a pending war with France, which never happened, the Sedition Act was enacted, prohibiting free speech related to any criticism of the government or politicians, a terribly un-American notion. France was unstable at this time, feeling the after effects of the French Revolution, Enlightenment, liberalism, radicalism,

0: on secularism and nationalism. More than 20 people were jailed under the Sedition Act, but no cases were appealed to the U.S. Supreme Court. July 14, 1789 came to be known as Bastille Day and the flashpoint for the French Revolution. The Bastille was a medieval fortress that served as an armory and political prison. Mostly, it was a symbolic event, for the prison only held 7 prisoners at the time, all of them unimportant, and the crown never kept the place heavily guarded. But the Bastille was seen as a symbol of royal authority in the center of Paris and an abuse of the monarchy's power. It was on July 14, 1922 that Robin Olds was born in Honolulu, Hawaii. An all-American college football player, he entered the Army Air Corps during World War II. As a fighter pilot, he had 17 air victories, qualifying him as a triple ace from World War II, Korea, and Vietnam. He married a Hollywood movie star, Ella Raines, and they had 3 children, though one was stillborn. Olds retired from the U.S. Air Force in 1973 as a brigadier general. July 14, 2003, the U.S. government finally admitted the existence of Area 51, a secret, restricted, remote detachment of Nellis Air Force Base in Nevada. It was there that the U-2, under the codename Bald Eagle, and the SR-71 Oxcart spy planes were secretly developed and tested, as was the stealth F-117 codenamed Have Blue. Of course, there's also talk about UFOs, extraterrestrials, and time travel and teleportation experiments. For your very own email print version of Tidbits in Time, showing up every day for free in your inbox, just send a request to adrian@tidbitsintime.com. That's adrian@tidbitsintime.com. For Tidbits in Time, this has been Gene Vann.
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2: It's the advice you always hear before giving a public talk. Open with a joke. The right joke can get you off to a roaring start, although this guy would probably settle for a sputtering one.
3: In our galaxy, there are roughly 1 trillion planets. And while most of those will be worthless, like Mercury or Neptune, which never have been big in your life, it can't be that all of them are worthless. If so, you're a miracle, okay? And I know you like to think you're a miracle. That's the fault of your mom. But the facts are that astronomy has a long history of believing in miracles.
2: You always begin with a joke, do you?
4: Well, I don't always begin with a joke, but I always insert jokes. Well, I do begin with a joke. Yeah.
2: Is that because it makes the science go down more smoothly?
4: Yes, I think it does. Actually, it keeps me awake, too. There's that. But I do find that audiences will pay attention a little bit more. And when they come up afterwards, ask questions, they say, well, you know, I enjoyed that or I learned something. But, you know, the humor kept me paying attention.
2: So it seems like a safe bet. Using humor is a great way to connect with others. People love to laugh and they respond to emotion. In fact, these days we hear more about paying attention to our emotional quotient, our EQ, rather than our IQ, as a way to keep an audience engaged or simply succeed in life.
4: It's often a more effective way to hook an audience. Hollywood will generally shun complex intellectual ideas in favor of emotional grabbers, eerie music, fist fights, tear-stained faces, and of course, adorable animals.
5: Did you see that? Puddles, the three-legged cocker spaniel, who everyone had given up for dead but was actually limping across the desert for 3 days without food or water, has leapt from that patch of tumbleweed to kill a rattlesnake that was about to bite Cowboy James. Get him, Puddles, get him!
4: Well, go dog, go. Who cares if it makes sense? Even newscasters know that emotion can trump import, favoring stories of police car chases over tax code revisions, all to keep you from switching the channel. Emotional appeals, they're a shortcut to a human connection, after all. Emotions are universal, except they may not be.
2: What you think is amusing might perturb your neighbor, and even what you think is a smiling face might actually signal a physical threat. So just how emotionally attuned are you? I'm Molly Bentley.
4: And I'm Seth Shostak. Welcome to Big Picture Science, where we step back to give you the wide-angle view on science and technology. And in this episode, the science and the technology that are helping scientists sort out human emotion. I have to say, as an aside, Molly, I happen to love the use of cheap emotional ploys to snag an audience.
1: Hi, I'm Gary Niederhoff, a producer on Big Picture Science. You know, I spend hours toiling to make this radio show the best I know how. Sure, it doesn't leave me much time for my family. My cat never sees me, and my back aches from the long days. But that's okay. I have medication, and also, this show means everything to me. See, I grew up without radio, and at any rate, I hope you'll keep listening. Thanks.
2: Emotional ploys can be transparent, although I think that one brought tears to my eyes. But one thing that works almost always is getting people to laugh. I mean, who doesn't love laughing? In fact, sometimes we smile when it's inappropriate to do so.
4: Yeah, well, I laugh at my friend's political views.
1: I laughed when I got evicted the second time.
2: But now we may have insight into why we do. To put it another way,
4: a guy walks into a bar with a book under his arm. He sets the book in front of the bartender, and the bartender asks, "What's that for?" And the guy says, "I'm a cognitive neuroscientist, and this is the book I wrote about the science of why we laugh." And the bartender pauses, and he says, "That's not very funny." And the cognitive neuroscientist says, "No, but I can tell you what is."
6: My name is Scott Weems, and I am a cognitive neuroscientist with the University of Maryland.
2: Scott Weems knows not just why we laugh, but what's going on in our brains when we do.
4: Okay, Scott, you've been talking to a number of journalists about humor, and in each case, they've asked you to tell a joke. But can we see if we can get you to laugh?
6: Yeah, that sounds great.
4: All right, here's Brian Mallow.
7: Two bacteria walk into a bar. The bartender says, "We don't serve bacteria here." The bacteria say, "But we work here. We're staff."
4: Okay. A joke from comedian Brian Mallow. He specializes in science humor. Well, Scott, you could certainly hear that the audience liked the joke about the bacterial staff. Why or why not was that funny to you? I mean, you can be honest here.
6: Yeah. Well, I mean, I think it's funny. The audience laughed and they moaned a little bit, too. I mean, it was a mixed but positive reaction. It was funny because, I mean, there's a whole history of people walking into a bar jokes. And you just hear that setup and you expect a joke. So I bet people will laugh at most any sort of setup that begins with, you know, two so-and-so as they're walking in a bar. And so I think the staff, that was kind of clever. I liked it. I laugh. I think it's following a standard formula that pretty much gets laughed in most cases anyway.
4: And the other thing is, of course, it's somewhat of a pun. And puns have a reputation for being not a high form of humor.
6: Yeah, absolutely. I mean, that's almost the simplest form of humor. You can even get computers to tell those kind of jokes. And it's fascinating, too, because you're essentially making associations when you're telling that kind of joke, which is what most humor involves.
4: All right. But you did laugh. And so when you did, when you were chuckling over this this joke, what was happening in your brain?
6: Well, it turns out, without getting too technical, there's one region of the brain that's particularly important, and it's called the anterior cingulate. And it's essentially our conflict detector. So this is the part of the brain, anytime we're confused or we're kind of expecting something and all of a sudden jerked a different way, this is the part of the brain that resolves that. It lights up, it gets very active, and it tries to make sense of what's going on. And so that's what humor is a lot of the time, is you get some expectation and then you're jolted out of it. And this part of the brain is important for making that happen.
4: You mentioned conflict. Maybe you could explain that a little bit.
6: Yeah, it's a shame that we often think of conflict as a bad thing, but it's really just whatever happens when we're surprised by something. We expect one thing and we're shown the other. And that causes conflict because you've got, you know, some expectation and some actuality. And this happens not just between people, but inside our minds, too. And that's why we laugh at a lot more than just jokes. We enjoy jokes, but we laugh sometimes at funerals and strange events because our brain doesn't know how else to process it. We don't know what else to do. So we're really specialized as humans for dealing with these kind of confusing, conflicting situations.
4: Scott, why do we laugh? I mean, why did we evolve laughter? What survival value did it offer us?
6: Yeah, it's interesting. We sometimes think that we're the only creatures that laugh, but we certainly aren't. Because apes laugh, dogs laugh, even rats laugh. I talked to one researcher, that's what he does for a living, is he tickles rats. And it sounds trivial at first, but it's actually very important, because if you can understand what makes a rat laugh, you can understand what makes people laugh and happy. And so he's looking at that to try and study depression and cure people of that. But, I mean, if you look at why animals laugh, usually it's in these social situations where there's some sort of working out of hierarchies or social bounds. So two apes that are just meeting each other for the first time, they might grunt and make these, you know, laughing-like motions. And for them, it serves an important social focus. It says, hey, I'm anxious too, and I don't want to hit you with a stick. Let's get along. And so for humans, I think it serves the same purpose. We live in a broad society, and we don't hit each other with sticks, which is a good thing. So humor basically helps us get along and share these common moments of anxiety.
4: Okay, well, I certainly see chimps in the zoo, you know, making facial expressions that look as if they're kind of laughing, but do they actually tell jokes? I mean, do they have that somehow? They don't maybe have enough language to tell jokes.
6: Yeah, and this is a very controversial topic because you could ask, well, if the animals laugh, do they have senses of humor? And I mean, some people would say no. I'm of the persuasion that the answer is yes. And part of the reason why we don't see it is because it's hard to find out what an ape thinks is funny. I mean, they don't have language, so how would you know? But there is one very famous story of Washoe, the chimp, who was one day sitting on her handler's shoulders. And all of a sudden, just without warning, she began to pee. And Washoe had been trained sign language, and so, you know, there was a close relationship between her and her handler, and the handler looked up and saw that Washoe was making the sign for funny. And so the joke, essentially, was on the handler. You know, the joke was that she was peeing on him on purpose and thought it was funny. And so I think that's a good example of what ape humor would be like if we understood on it. It probably involves a lot of things like urinating on each other, I guess.
4: Wow. Well, I can think of a lot of, I don't know, humor genres that are kind of broadly based bodily functions and so forth. I guess we're not all that different, really.
6: Yeah, it's not that far from a Johnny Knoxville skit, I guess.
4: Well, okay, Scott, let's bring back Brian Mallow with another science joke. And, okay. And I'd like your reaction to tell me whether you think that this joke would appeal to a very wide audience.
7: I shouldn't even laugh. I mean, we're all getting older, right? We are. I know I am. I already have gray hair. Plenty of it, too. I don't really care, though. I don't care. I don't care if it goes all gray. I don't care if it goes blue. You know, I don't care if it goes ultraviolet. In fact, if I lose my hair, that's what I'm going to say. I'm not bald. I have hair. It's just outside your visible spectrum.
4: Well, there you go. I mean, that joke kind of assumes you know something about the electromagnetic spectrum, of course.
6: Yeah, it does. And it is funny that the same kind of humor as you might see in the Big Bang Theory television show, where the jokes kind of assume that there's some sort of scientific knowledge. And I think people enjoy that because it makes them feel smart when they get the joke.
4: Yeah, but it does get to a point that you write about, namely that jokes can be very idiosyncratic.
6: Yeah, very much so. What might be very funny to one person could be just grossly offensive to another, and it's almost impossible to tell sometimes. And it turns out that jokes that are kind of on that in-between stage of edginess tend to be the funniest when you look at, you know, whole populations of people. And so that's why jokes that are really racy, there's going to be a certain set of people that love that. And there are going to be a lot that are just turned off by it. And the same thing in the other direction. I mean, there's a reason Jay Leno is relatively popular with some people, but not with others, because it's relatively tame. It's not too edgy. And so there's kind of a sweet spot. And so maybe science humor is closer to that sweet spot. Maybe that's why it's popular now.
4: And what about the ability of humor to cross international borders? You know, I sort of wonder, has anybody identified a joke that makes essentially every culture laugh?
6: Yeah, funny you bring that up. There's actually a scientist, his name is Richard Wiseman, from Britain, who basically did just that. He held a study where he asked people from all across the world, what do you think is the funniest joke? And he had people both submit their own favorites and rank other people's. And from that, he found what he thought was the funniest joke, or what science showed was the funniest joke in the world, based on these ratings.
4: Well, I got to ask, do you remember the joke?
6: Of course, I was going to make you ask me to tell it, but yeah.
4: That's the joke.
6: Yeah, so yeah, I guess it could be. So two hunters are walking in the woods, and all of a sudden one of them just falls to the ground, and his eyes are glazed over, and his mouth is open. He's not breathing. And so the other hunter's panicked, and he calls 911. And the operator picks up, "Yes, sir, what's your emergency?" And the hunter says, "Oh my gosh, I think my friend is dead. What do I do?" And the operator says, "Okay, sir, calm down. First, I need you to check and make sure that he's dead." And there's a pause in the other end of the line, and then suddenly there's a bam. And then the guy comes back and he says, "All right, that's done. Now what?"
4: I see. Okay, that's the one you should tell when you're on travel, I take it.
6: Yeah, and here you get to the, it's going to be a little mediocre when you ask millions of people across the world what's the favorite joke.

0: the right amount of edginess across the globe.
1: One of the very common discussions being held in society these days is the idea of artificial intelligence, computers that can do things that up until now only we could do. So here's a question. Can the computers write good jokes and save the comics a whole lot of homework?
0: Yeah, it turns out the computers can tell some decent jokes. What kind of murderer has moral fiber? A serial killer.
1: Have it for breakfast. So how did the computer come up with that? I mean, what rules was it given to formulate that joke?
0: Sure. Well, it's not that difficult to teach a computer some basic word meanings and to understand that serial can have more than one meaning, and so can moral fiber. At least, you know, fiber in that context has more than one meaning. And so all it takes is teaching a computer these different words and how they have different meanings and looking for unusual overlaps. And so it's just basically making new associations that you wouldn't normally make. In this case, what does moral fiber really mean? And it's not terribly challenging, but what is challenging is teaching a computer to recognize a joke and understand why that combination is funny.
1: So the problem here is that while the computers can be taught to write jokes, particularly if they're fairly formulaic, they can't be relied upon to judge which are the good ones, which ones should be in the monologue on the late night show. And why is that? Why are they so bad at knowing what's funny and what's not? Because humans are pretty good at that.
0: Yeah, well, it has a lot to do with world knowledge, that a computer can make these associations in the word meanings, like with the moral fiber joke, but understanding and having the world knowledge on why it's funny and how that fits within the greater scheme of understanding, you know, for what it means to be a serial killer, that's something that computers aren't able to do yet, which is amazing because they can drive our cars and play chess and even win at Jeopardy. But getting to understand humor, that requires understanding multiple levels of meaning of language and how it fits within just our greater world. And that's something that computers don't have yet. And I think when they have that and when they have a sense of humor, then they'll be truly intelligent, or at least a new version of intelligence, because they'll be able to comprehend things that are more subtle than just brute force computation.
1: Scott Weems, thanks so much for speaking with us today.
0: Well, thank you very much for having me.
2: Scott Weems is a cognitive neuroscientist, and he's the author of Ha! The Science of When We Laugh and Why.
1: Thanks to comedian Brian Mallow for regaling us with science-based jokes. In fact, we called him for a few more.
3: Hello.
2: Hi, Brian. It's Molly Bentley from Big Picture Science.
3: Yes.
2: You still doing stand-up comedy?
3: Absolutely.
2: Okay, well, we just delighted our audience with some of your best science jokes. And can you lay a couple of your favorite science jokes on us, some of the current ones?
3: I can't just choose one. Let me give you a couple. Like, I love 3D movies. I like Avatar. So I'm really looking forward to the sequel. The next Avatar movie is actually in 11D. It's the string theory version. did I ever tell you I went to a magnet school for bipolar students?
2: What's the hardest, most difficult science joke that you have? Can you lay that on us?
3: Okay. There are some jokes that I don't get to do that often. For instance, here's one. So before the show tonight, the people that hired me asked me if I could be off the cuff. And I said, I'm so spontaneous, I have a negative delta G. Now, you didn't laugh and you shouldn't laugh because that is only a joke for chemists.
2: No, I couldn't even politely giggle. Okay, it's a chemist joke. Can you explain it to us in one sentence?
3: But just about it. It's another pun on the term spontaneous. Spontaneity is a measure of how easily chemical reactions happen. And the delta G is that measure. So if I have a negative delta G, a reaction that has a negative delta G is very spontaneous. It happens easily. Some reactions you have to put energy into to make them happen. But if I have a negative delta G, that means I'm very spontaneous.
2: Of course, you just broke, if not the first, but one of the first rules of joke telling, which is never never explain your joke afterwards.
3: Yeah, it doesn't help to have to. But what you do is you know your audience. So I don't tell that joke unless I'm performing to the American Chemical Society.
2: Well, Brian Mallow, I'm glad that someone is in charge of keeping the chemists laughing. It's good to talk to you again.
3: Yeah, great talking to you too, Molly.
1: For the four of you who are members of the American Chemical Society out there who did laugh at the I have a negative delta G punchline, well, now you at least know what your brain was doing when you did.
2: So it seems as though humor is not so straightforward. It actually embeds many different emotions. For one, it helps us deal with anxiety.
1: Yeah, well, that's interesting.

0: has survival value, obvious survival value, and just doing that. Also, you know, allowing social interaction, which also has survival value. So I guess it's not surprising that we laugh a lot.
1: And although he says that there's a universal joke, I would bet that not everybody found the one about the hunter funny.
0: While laughter might be universal, what makes us laugh is not.
1: Scott Weems said that the future for computer-driven comedy looks dim. Okay, so your laptop may never crack you up, but one day it may know when you're feeling happily confused.
0: As we are on Big Picture Science.
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3: The Brandywine Festival of the Arts is an annual art show in Wilmington, Delaware, held the weekend after Labor Day. 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Regionally popular and nationally recognized, the Brandywine Festival of the Arts showcases artists from across the United States. The event perennially ranks in the top 100 shows of the country. 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
5: From Feature Story News in the UK, I'm John Beaver. The situation in the Middle East continues to deteriorate after a third night of US strikes on Iran. Bahrain says it intercepted a number of missiles fired by Iran towards its territory on Tuesday morning. It comes as US President Donald Trump announced a 20% toll on all cargo passing through the Strait of Hormuz and ordered the reimposition of a naval blockade of Iranian ports. The International Maritime Organization has rejected the move, saying there is no legal basis for mandatory transit tolls, while Iran's armed forces have warned they will respond forcefully to any disruption to commercial shipping. Brent crude surged nearly 10% on Monday in its biggest single-day jump since 2020 and continued to rise on Tuesday morning. Kate Fisher has more from Washington.
6: This is really controversial, saying that it's now the US that will charge a toll, having had senior members of his cabinet saying that when the Iranians suggested that, it was simply not acceptable in terms of, you know, international norms. So that's a complete switch over. And I think it shows that the president is trying to essentially take control of a situation that is really very difficult to control.
5: Meanwhile, New Delhi has condemned the killing of an Indian seafarer aboard a UAE tanker in the Strait of Hormuz. UAE's defense ministry says two Emirati oil tankers were struck by Iranian cruise missiles. Tehran says the two supertankers had been disabled after ignoring repeated warnings. Neha Punia has more.
7: In its statement, New Delhi says it's deeply concerned by the attacks on two vessels. India has confirmed that one Indian seafarer has lost his life while several others have sustained injuries. India says it is it's closely monitoring the situation and is in touch with authorities in the UAE to ensure that all possible assistance is given to the affected Indian seafarers. It's also confirmed that the deputy chief of mission of the Embassy of Iran in New Delhi was summoned this morning, and a strong protest against these attacks was lodged.
5: UK counter-terror police are continuing to question a man arrested on suspicion of murdering former MP Anne Widdecombe. The former Reform UK spokeswoman was found dead in her home in Devon on Thursday. The Home Secretary says she'll look at what extra security guidance can be given to former MPs following Miss Widdecombe's death. Former Security Minister and Tory MP Tom Tugendhat says a delicate balance has to be found.
8: I used to go to work on the bus. I had absolutely no security at all. And I read the intelligence, and actually the risk to most MPs is actually relatively low. The tragedy around Anne, you know, it's utterly awful. I mean, it's utterly awful. But do we protect every former MP if they've still got a political voice?
5: From bureaus worldwide, this is FSN.
9: With FSN Spotlight, I'm Simon Marks, with more today on the Bayeux Tapestry. It's in the UK for the first time in 1,000 years, after the French loaned it to the British Museum while its permanent home in Normandy comes under renovation. Lord Peter Ricketts is the UK's special envoy, overseeing the tapestry's loan to the UK, and told me why he thinks hundreds of thousands of people in Britain are planning to see it this summer.
10: 1066 is such a foundational date. In a way, it kind of created modern UK. I mean, the Normans changed our governance, our new king, our architecture, our language, our food. It helped to make us what we are. It's a much more iconic object here than it is in France, where honestly, it's not so much a fundamental part of their national story. And secondly, it's just the vividness of the object itself. I mean, we took our children there 30, 35 years ago, and we couldn't get them out of the place because it talks very directly to children. It's like an 11th century comic strip, and those images are so live and so vivid and bring back so much of what it was like then in rather simple, spare designs, but the food, the houses, the boats, the horses, of course, the fighting. So it talks to all age groups. And as we see, it adapts perfectly to social media. You can't open social media now without some meme about the tapestry.
9: And you've got until this time next year to see it before it heads back to France. With FSN Spotlight, I'm Simon Marks.
5: To recap the top stories, the situation in the Middle East continues to deteriorate after a third night of US strikes on Iran. Bahrain says it intercepted a number of missiles fired by Iran towards its territory on Tuesday morning. Meanwhile, New Delhi has condemned the killing of an Indian seafarer on board a UAE tanker in the Strait of Hormuz. And UK counter-terror police are continuing to question a man arrested on suspicion of murdering former MP Anne Widdecombe. That's the latest Feature Story News. John Beaver reports.
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13: Lessons learned from the poor. The Monday Morning Memo for September 23rd, 2013. I'm 21 years old, but my thinning hair makes me look about 30. I consider this to be my greatest asset. I walk the retail sidewalks, looking in windows, deciding if I will go in. A peddler goes door to door unthinkingly, playing the odds, tossing his pitch to anyone who will catch it like the common cold. But I choose my doors carefully, walking past most, looking always for those little indicators that whisper,
14: "The owner of this business has a brain."
13: I climb wooden stairs to the trailer house office of a mobile home dealer on Admiral Boulevard. Standing on the cedar deck outside the glass door, I see myself looking back at me. The sport coat I bought for $3 at the Goodwill store, the briefcase I carry to look educated. Behind me is the neighborhood of Ponyboy Curtis, an unfiltered assortment of bent automobiles, broken houses, and discarded people. My footsteps drum the wooden deck. Behind the glass, two men drink scotch at a coffee table in a cloud of Winston and Lucky Strike. The heavier one looks up at me, then back to his scotch as I swing open the door and step inside.
15: Whatever you're selling, we're not buying.
13: His eyes never leave the scotch.
16: Probably advertising,
13: said the other, careful not to look my way. I came in here because you guys appear from the road to be smarter than most. Don't tell me I made a mistake. Both men turn to look at me. They stare. I stare. The second one speaks again.
16: What makes you think we're so smart?
13: The sign, the flags, and the angle of presentation.
16: His eyes grow cold and hard.
15: Explain.
16: Holding a solitary finger in front of me, I give them the facts. 5 sheets of inch and an eighth tongue and groove plywood gave you an 8x20 sign on which you painted Veterans Housing Specialists in exactly the same style and color a government agency would use. You're looking for that Veterans Administration $1 move-in money that you know every Vietnam vet has available to them. You're smart enough to paint the sign. I'm smart enough to know it's working. A second finger joins the first. Every dealer on Mobile Home Row uses exactly the same strings of cheap vinyl flags to get attention. Red, yellow, blue, green, and white. But you paid extra for unicolor strings of metallic silver and metallic gold. It makes your mobile homes look upscale. 3 fingers. You have the least inventory of any dealer, but your customers never realize it, because while every other dealer places their homes parallel to the road, you've angled yours so that no home is ever blocked from view. This is visually more interesting, gets more attention, makes the homes seem distinctive, and you're creating leading lines in a V-shape that guide the eyes of passersby to your seemingly official Veterans Housing Specialist sign. The second one stood up and shifted his scotch to his left hand.
17: I'm Jim McDuffie.
16: Pointing to his partner, he said,
17: That's Mac McKeon.
16: Reaching toward me for a handshake, he said,
17: And you're our new advertising guy. Tell me what I need to buy.
16: I like to tell that story because it makes me look smart. There are other stories I don't like to tell. Jim McDuffie's business is big enough to advertise in multiple ways. This means I have a safety net. If the ads on my tiny little radio station don't produce results, the traffic generated by the other stations will cover me. I rarely have this luxury. The upside of working for the smallest radio station in the city is that I can make presentations to businesses with budgets too small for any station but mine. In other words, the salespeople who work for the larger stations are limited to just 1 of every 100 businesses. The other 99 can't afford their rates. But every business in town can afford me. That's the problem. People buy my station because it's all they can afford. I mean, it's all they can afford. Nothing else. No safety net. If my ads don't work, the electric bill doesn't get paid, the kids don't have money for school lunches, and the ad man is a con man. In The Road Not Taken, Robert Frost speaks of taking the road less traveled by. And that has made all the difference. For me, the road less traveled by was to accept the weight and pain of my client's failure. When my ads failed, I had nowhere to hide because my clients could afford no one but me. I was the guy. Pain is the teacher you never forget. When I lost my hair at an early age, I knew it gave me an advantage. But it took a few years for me to realize that being the only salesperson for the number 23 station in a city of 22 stations gave me an even bigger advantage. No other salesperson was given a private physics laboratory in which they could accurately measure the cause and effect of each of the variables in advertising. The salespeople working for the bigger stations always had the results of their efforts blurred in among lots of others. They had no real way of knowing the degree to which their ideas were or were not working. Thank you, Mr. Kitchell, for trusting me with your money 34 years ago. I learned some hard lessons at the expense of a lot of good people like yourself who couldn't afford to lose what I cost them. I kept the education you bought me and helped a lot of people with it. Many of them became hugely successful. None of those happy people will ever know the debt they owe you. But I've never forgotten what we learned, you and I. The parts that worked, the parts that didn't. I think of you often, Mr. Kitchell, and I still regret that I was unable to take you where you deserve to go. Roy H. Williams.
18: P.S. Indy Beagle here. The Wizard plans to tell the story of Mr. Kitchell on January 7th, 2014. Who he was, how they met, what they tried together. The parts that worked, the parts that didn't. The Wizard believes remembering Mr. Kitchell will be the perfect way to open the 3-day workshop, How to Write Direct Response Ads. I know what happened, and I agree with the wizard. It'll be the perfect beginning of a perfect 3 days. You should hurry and sign up for that class. One of the ways to do that is to go to the Monday morning memo for September 23rd, scroll to the bottom, and look for the picture of me, Indiana Beagle. And right next to that, there's a paragraph, and in that paragraph, there's a link that says how to write direct response ads. Click that, and that'll take you to a page about the class. See you when you get here.
19: Angela Cody Rouget spent 14 years in the U.S. Air Force, where her understanding of systems and processes earned her the rank of Major. Today, Cody Rouget, whose company is named Major Mom, shares useful tips for decluttering your physical and mental space. Get with the Major at MondayMorningRadio.com.
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20: Our land cover and land use are currently changing at rates unprecedented in human history. And in order for us to manage and cope with these changes, we need to have the observations, the information, the data that allow us to understand what's going on the surface of the Earth where most of us live.
21: NASA's Landsat Data Continuity Mission, or LDCM, is set to lift off from the agency's West Coast launch site at Vandenberg Air Force Base, California, joining a long line of Landsat satellites and kicking off a new era in Earth observation. A joint effort between NASA and the U.S. Geological Survey, the Landsat program has provided a continuous view of Earth's surface and created a valuable archive of data for more than 40 years. The first Landsat launched in 1972 to begin the successful series. Each generation has improved its observational abilities, although one version, Landsat 6, did not reach orbit as planned.
22: 2, 1, main engine start. And
21: the most recent mission, Landsat 7, took its place in orbit in 1999 and is still operating today. The Landsat Data Continuity Mission builds on this legacy of success.
20: We can find the scene or the image from that location from 1972 and go to the catalog of data from the LDCM, find that data acquired in 2013, and we can compare those two images directly, as well as all the images that have been collected in the interim.
21: Built by Orbital Sciences Corporation, the LDCM spacecraft features two advanced scientific instruments. The Operational Land Imager, or OLI, measures visible, near-infrared, and short-wave infrared wavelengths. The Thermal Infrared Sensor, or TIRS, tracks surface temperatures. Both instruments are designed to focus longer on a given area using what scientists call a push-broom approach.
23: Push-broom sensors have thousands of detectors that just image the Earth as the satellite passes over the surface of the Earth. The older Landsat satellites, Landsat 7, Landsat 5, use a whisk-broom technology, which is many fewer detectors scanning back and forth with a mechanical scanner.
21: Both instruments will observe a 185-kilometer-wide swath of land, moving from north to south on Earth's sunlit side. LDCM will collect data on a new area of land on every orbit. It will take 16 days to bring the entire surface into view. The data is received at one of three ground stations. Then, the U.S. Geological Survey's Earth Resources Observation Systems Data Center in Sioux Falls, South Dakota, processes and distributes the resulting images.
20: In 2008, they made the decision to begin distributing data at no cost for free to anybody who requested a scene. It enables people to do studies over time, over the 40-year history of the Landsat program, and over larger geographic areas.
21: To keep Landsat over water during the critical period of liftoff and ascent, managers selected Vandenberg Air Force Base as the mission's launch site. LDCM will be the first NASA mission launched at Space Launch Complex 3 since the agency's Terra satellite launched more than a dozen years ago. The two-stage Atlas V rocket was built by United Launch Alliance.
3: At the tone, we've reached the top of the hour.
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0: So why does the left know the Constitution better than the right? Oh, man, that hurts, doesn't it? Hi, this is Dave Zanotti. Let's talk about it today on the Public Square. Well, the truth is, I've kind of come to the conclusion after a lifetime that maybe neither the left nor the right understands the Constitution all that well. Truth of the matter is, the more I study it, the more I learn, the more I read history, the more I know I don't know. It's not that the Constitution is tremendously complicated. It's not. It's not that it's not written in plain English. It is. But it establishes a form of government that has to be studied and appreciated to be understood. And it's got to be studied and appreciated in the context of history. It's not a machine. It's not a living organism. It is a structure of ideas put down in paper that we can read and we can comprehend, but we may never be able to master. One thing the left knows for sure is that the Supreme Court is not, nor has it ever been intended to be, the last word when it comes to lawmaking. That's why instantly, from the minute you saw the leak of the Alito's opinion, which ended up being the Dobbs majority opinion and knocked down Roe versus Wade and the wall of Roe, immediately, the left began to call for a statutory remedy in the United States Congress. They wanted Congress to pass a law to codify Roe versus Wade. And a lot of Republicans and conservatives were suddenly saying, you can't do that. Well, guess what? Yes, you can. And it's been known all along by legal scholars. Why did it never get out into the general public? Why did it never reach and penetrate the pro-life community? You know, I can't answer that question. I'm glad we know it now. And I'm a little bit sad that the left clearly knew it long before the right. We'll talk more about this tomorrow. Dave Zanotti on the Public Square. Thanks so much for listening.
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4: Welcome back, everybody. I'm Rick Pettigrew with the latest batch of four top news stories from this past week of Archaeologica. 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Archaeologists in Egypt have found a royal tomb, the first such discovery since the tomb of King Tut. A new LIDAR survey in southern Mexico has generated a detailed map of an important Zapotec city. A historical study identified the presence of the plague in the Middle East a century before it appears in Western Europe as the Black Death. And excavations in China have identified a segment of the Great Wall that is 300 years older than anybody thought. 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Our tour program, TAC Tours, will continue in September 2025 with our tour of Brittany and its many spectacular megalithic sites. 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And now here's Laura Kennedy with the audio news from Archaeologica. 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
6: Welcome to the audio news from Archaeologica. I'm Laura Kennedy, and these are the headlines in archaeological and historical news for the week of February 16th through the 22nd, 2025. Our first story this week comes from near the city of Luxor in Egypt, where archaeologists have discovered the tomb of King Thutmose II. As reported by ArchaeoNews, British and Egyptian teams collaborated on the discovery, which comes more than a century after the 1922 discovery of the tomb of King Tutankhamun. The 18th dynasty lasted from 1550 to 1292 BC and began the New Kingdom period. During this significant period, sometimes known as the Thutmose dynasty, the Egyptian empire expanded into Western Asia, Nubia, and across the Euphrates River. The dynasty oversaw many religious and cultural developments, as well as the reigns of several notable pharaohs. King Thutmose II ruled for only a short period and is commonly known for his wife, Queen Hatshepsut, who ruled as one of the greatest Egyptian pharaohs. Researchers previously believed that the tombs of the 18th dynasty pharaohs were closer to the Valley of the Kings. However, in 2022, they discovered the entrance and main passage of the tomb 2 kilometers away in the Mount of Thebes. Because it was near the tombs of Queen Hatshepsut and the wives of King Thutmose III, they initially believed the tomb belonged to the wife of a king. The archaeological teams realized it was Thutmose II's tomb when they found fragments of alabaster vases marked with his name, calling him the deceased king. They also found portions of the Amduat, a religious text used for royal burials, and pieces of ceiling plaster covered in blue paint and yellow stars, which indicate a king's tomb. The tomb is simple, with an entrance, a main corridor, and a burial chamber. Its large staircase was blocked with debris, so archaeologists had to crawl through a small passageway to reach the burial chamber. The tomb, which was built underneath a waterfall, is mostly empty and poorly preserved, likely because of flood damage that occurred several years after the king's death. It appears that many of the original contents of the tomb were removed. This includes King Thutmose's mummy, which was among the royal cache of pharaoh's mummies discovered in the Theban necropolis by archaeologists in the 19th century. According to Dr. Mohammed Ismail Khaled, Secretary General of Egypt's Supreme Council of Antiquities, this is among the most significant contemporary archaeological discoveries. It demonstrates the importance of continued excavations, as further research on the tomb will likely uncover many new insights about the 18th dynasty. Next, we turn to southern Mexico, where researchers have used laser technology to map out a 15th century Zapotec city called Guiengola. As reported by Live Science, a team led by Pedro Guillermo Ramon Celis, a postdoctoral student from McGill University in Canada, used LIDAR technology to survey the area. The study revealed that Guiengola covered 890 acres, including over 1,100 buildings and 4 kilometers of walls. The team's study appeared in the Journal of Ancient Mesoamerica. LIDAR, which tracks millions of laser pulses sent to the ground from an aircraft, helped create a topographical map. At its height, the city likely had around 5,000 residents. It included temples, communal spaces like ball courts, and separate neighborhoods for the elite and commoners. The Zapotec are an indigenous people in Mexico. During the 14th and 15th centuries, some Zapotec migrated from the Oaxaca Valley to the southern isthmus of Tehuantepec. There, they founded Guiengola. Archaeologists have studied some of the site, but its thick forest cover has made it difficult to fully examine. Previous research on the Zapotec migration has focused on the lives of the nobles and elite. One of the goals of this study was to understand the role of commoners during the period. One of the most important discoveries was a complex measuring around 45 by 50 meters. According to Celis, this was the residence of the city's rulers. The study also discovered how the city's architecture relied on geographic features, such as a natural rock formation that protected a palace. The Zapotecs founded the city, which lies near the modern city of Tehuantepec, during their conquest of the Pacific coast. It was inhabited between AD 1350 and 1500, and abandoned shortly before contact with Europeans in 1521. The city was not only a military site, but also a thriving urban area where commoners took an active role in creating it. According to Celis, Spanish records claim that the Aztecs unsuccessfully attacked the city in 1497. The researchers found thousands of pebbles and river rocks from the nearby river. They might indicate a battle, as the Aztecs used slings in warfare. Celis plans to conduct further research within the year. Our third story takes us to Western Asia, where a new study suggests that a plague may have caused epidemics a century before the Black Death. As reported by Phys.org, researchers have linked epidemics in Syria, Iraq, and Egypt during the late 1250s to the bacterium Yersinia pestis, which causes plague. Previously, historians believed that plague existed in the Middle East only after the Black Death spread through Europe from 1346 to 1351. Medical historians, Dr. Monica H. Green, an independent scholar, and Professor Nyan Fancy from the University of Exeter, conducted the study. Their recent work builds on an essay they published in 2021, in which they used historical records to hypothesize the likely presence of plague in West Asia from 1258 to 1260. Their new study demonstrates how symptoms described by contemporary accounts are consistent with the disease caused by Yersinia pestis. The researchers relied on many pre-1348 chronicles, as well as religious and medical texts. According to Professor Fancy, some of the records include the Arabic word for plague and indicate buboes, or swollen lymph nodes, which are associated with the disease. Observers connected outbreaks in the region to the Mongol conquest of Baghdad in 1258, during which scribes reported the infection among Mongol troops. In the 13th century, people believed that epidemics were caused by miasms, or harmful air, from sites of decay like battlegrounds. However, the bacterium would have started in rodents and insects and spread to humans through climatic and environmental changes. According to Professor Fancy, it's important to analyze the spread of pathogenic organisms. An enormous human plague outbreak like the Black Death can come only after the bacterium has passed through rodents and vectors like fleas or lice. The new research is vital because it shows how medical historians can use both historical sources and modern genetic information to unravel the development of the plague bacterium. These details should also aid geneticists as they map the evolutionary history of Yersinia pestis. The study appeared in the journal Medical History. Our last story this week comes from the Chongqing district of Jinan in China's Shandong province, where recent excavations reveal the Great Wall to be 300 years older than previous timelines would suggest. As reported by Archaeo News, archaeologists excavated around 1,100 square meters from May to December 2024. They collected artifacts and specimens that indicate that sections of the Great Wall date back to the Western Zhou Dynasty, from 1046 to 771 BC, and the early spring and autumn period, from 770 to 476 BC. The team gathered more data using optically stimulated luminescence and carbon-14 dating on samples of animal bones and plant silica from the excavations. According to Liu Zheng, a member of the Chinese Society of Cultural Relics, revelations from these tests will help confirm the Great Wall of Qi as the oldest section of the Great Wall and the longest, spanning 641 kilometers. Archaeologists unearthed roads, residential fountains, walls, and large rammed earth structures. This evidence points to three phases of construction. The first phase dates to the spring and autumn period of the Zhou Dynasty. These walls are 10 meters wide. The second phase walls are from the Warring States period, from 475 to 221 BC. Construction on the third phase occurred during the peak of the Qi State, during the Warring States period. The walls from this era are 30 meters wide, well-preserved, and demonstrate advanced construction techniques. Researchers uncovered an ancient town, mentioned in historical records as Pingyin City, 1.5 kilometers north of the wall. They also found two houses from the Zhou Dynasty under the earliest walls. The homes are semi-subterranean and built on a square foundation with rounded corners. They might suggest that the wall was constructed over a small settlement. According to Zhang Su, project leader from the Shandong Provincial Institute of Cultural Relics and Archaeology, the location, infrastructure, and layout of the Great Wall of Qi demonstrate the Qi state's advanced strategies and military planning. The nearby Pinyin City shows that the wall was also important for controlling transportation routes. This discovery presents an invaluable breakthrough for understanding the Great Wall and helps establish its purpose in defense and trade. That wraps up the news for this week. For more stories and daily news updates, visit Archaeologica on the World Wide Web at archaeologica.org, where all the news is history. 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I'm Laura Kennedy, and I'll see you next week.
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8: Hi there, I'm Thane Maynard. When you see a flying fish, chances are, given its large wing fins, that your first assumption would be that it's a bird. Once they take to the air, they can flap and glide for nearly 200 meters, the length of about two football fields. There are about 40 species of flying fish, and with speciation comes morphological differences. The two-wingers variety have two well-built pectoral or side fins that provide them with lift that they need to fly. On the other hand, the four-wingers not only use their strong pectoral fins, but also tap into the power of their pelvic or bottom fins. However, the fin that makes the real difference is the tail, which is similar to a rudder on a boat, and it helps steer the flying fish during flight. How they remain in the air can be understood by looking at their anatomy. Flying fish have a rigid frame, streamlined bodies, a reinforced spinal cord, a large cumulative fin surface area, and lower body weight. These are all characteristics that allow the fish to stay in flight due to drag reduction, something that airplane gliders based their design on in the 1930s.
7: The 92nd Naturalist is a production of Cincinnati Public Radio and the Cincinnati Zoo, with support from Cincinnati Public Radio members to spread the good news of the natural world.
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24: On today's broadcast, arm clashes continue over control of the Strait of Hormuz as South Korea launches an emergency review of crude oil supply conditions. President Lee Jae-myung says the government would allocate the expected unprecedented tax revenue from the chip boom to strategic investment funds for the future. And scorching weather continues with heat advisories issued in most parts of the country, but the conditions are forecast to ease after heavy rain on Tuesday. This is KBS World Radio News. I'm Daniel Chan. The United States launched several more strikes on Iran over the weekend, with reports of powerful explosions in various locations in the south of the country. The Strait of Hormuz remains a major sticking point in negotiations between Washington and Tehran, jeopardizing their agreement to permanently end the war. Rosian Bach has more.
25: Following Saturday's strike in retaliation for an Iranian attack on a container ship in the Strait of Hormuz, the United States launched a fresh round of airstrikes on Sunday. The U.S. Central Command said it had launched more attacks against Iran to continue degrading its ability to attack civilian mariners and commercial vessels freely transiting the critical waterway. Iranian state-run media reported Sunday that powerful explosions had occurred in southern coastal areas near the strait, such as the port city of Bandar Abbas and Keshem Island. In response to the attacks, Iran's Islamic Revolutionary Guard Corps fired on Gulf neighbors hosting U.S. military bases, including Bahrain, Jordan, Kuwait, Qatar, and Oman. Iran announced the closure of the strait on Saturday after firing a warning shot that struck a Cyprus flag container ship. It claimed on Sunday to have disabled another vessel. Earlier, U.S.

0: President Donald Trump told CNN in a telephone interview that the heavy strikes against Iran were a response to its recent attack on an oil tanker and said that the strait was open. As tensions rise in the strait and uncertainty grows over their peace deal, many countries, such as South Korea, are keeping a close watch on the situation, which directly impacts global oil and natural gas supplies. South Korea relies on the Middle East for roughly 70% of its crude oil imports. Seoul said it has secured enough supplies to last until August, but what happens after that remains unclear. Rosine Park, KBS World Radio News.
1: The government has launched an emergency review of crude oil supply conditions as tensions in the Middle East escalate following Iran's reclosure of the Strait of Hormuz and renewed U.S. strikes on Iran. The Ministry of Trade, Industry and Resources said on Monday that it held a meeting to assess crude oil supplies and tanker traffic in the region, discussing possible response measures. The ministry said domestic refiners have secured crude oil imports for July and August and more than double last year's levels, adding that the current situation is unlikely to significantly affect short-term supply. However, the government said it would maintain close communication with the industry, monitor developments in the Middle East and supply conditions, and explore alternative supply sources if tensions persist. International oil prices have resumed an upward trend, with Dubai crude, a major import grade for South Korean refiners, rising above $70 a barrel amid growing geopolitical uncertainty. The benchmark Korea Composite Stock Price Index plunged nearly 9% on Monday, falling below 7,000 points for the first time in more than 2 months. The Kospi dipped 669.01 points, or 8.95%, to close at 6,806.93. Market insiders blame the drop on escalating tensions between the U.S. and Iran over the Strait of Hormuz and the subsequent surge in global oil prices. The sharp decline was led by semiconductor giants Samsung Electronics and SK Hynix. The tech-heavy Kospi lost 38.07 points, or 4.55%, to close at 799.36. President Lee Jae-myung said that the government would allocate the unprecedented surge in tax revenue expected from the semiconductor boom to strategic investment funds for the future. During a fiscal strategy meeting at Cheongwadae on Monday, he outlined three priorities for next year's budget, stating that it should support the construction of an irreplaceable Korea that the world cannot do without. His first proposal, the Future Response Fund, will invest in support for young adults, regional development, education, and future industries. Secondly, he said the government would turn three mega projects into new growth opportunities by ensuring that investments in semiconductors, physical AI, and AI data centers proceed according to companies' timelines. Thirdly, he said he aimed to build a nation in which no one is left behind through growth for all, and pledged that the government would do its utmost to ensure that all citizens benefit from advances in AI. Former President Yoon Sung-yeol was sentenced on Monday to 2 years in prison after a Seoul court found him guilty of illegally obtaining poll results. The Seoul Central District Court handed Yoon a 2-year prison term and forfeiture of nearly 14 million won, or roughly $9,000, for violating the Political Funds Act by acquiring the results of 14 polls between April 2021 and March 2022. Political operative Myung Taek-yoon was convicted of the same charges and sentenced to 1.5 years in prison. Myung was deemed a flight risk and immediately taken into custody. Prosecutors initially said the former president had colluded with former First Lady Kim Gun-hee to obtain the results of 58 polls from Myung, valued at 270 million won, or approximately $180,000. Special Counsel Min Jung-gi had sought 4 years in prison and a 137.2 million won forfeiture for Yoon and a 3-year sentence for Myung. A sweltering heat wave is continuing across the nation, with heat advisories issued in most parts of the country, but the scorching conditions will ease after heavy rain on Tuesday. According to the Korea Meteorological Administration, rain clouds left behind by Typhoon Bavi, which made landfall in China late on Saturday, will begin moving toward the Korean Peninsula on Tuesday. Rain will begin in the greater Seoul area Tuesday morning, spread to most regions in the afternoon, and continue through Wednesday. Heavy downpours will occur between Tuesday night and early Wednesday, with some areas in the Seoul metropolitan area, western parts of Gangwon Province, and north Chungcheong Province receiving up to 30 millimeters of rain per hour. Rainfall through Wednesday is forecast to exceed 100 millimeters in northern Gyeonggi and northern Gangwon, while Seoul and other central regions are expected to receive 30 to 80 millimeters. The body of a South Korean Navy crew member who went missing near the de facto inter-Korean maritime border on Sunday has been found. The Navy said in a news release Monday that the crew member's body had been found without a life jacket at around 5:58 a.m. and recovered around 6:43 a.m. from waters 52 kilometers east of Gojin, Gangwon Province. The Navy and the Coast Guard had deployed around 10 vessels and several aircraft during the search operation. The sailor was last seen between 12 a.m. and 2 a.m. Sunday during a patrol mission aboard a frigate. He was declared missing at 8 a.m. when he failed to report for duty. A cybersecurity firm has detected a phishing attack targeting experts on North Korea. Cybersecurity firm Jinian said Monday that an attacker linked to APT-37, a North Korea-backed hacking group, had been distributing a variant of the remote access Trojan Rockrat. According to the firm, the attackers sent emails on June 22nd to researchers, policy professionals, and academics, claiming to provide materials related to an academic conference that took place in southern Seoul on June 12th. The email contained a Dropbox link that appeared to lead to a PDF conference booklet, but instead downloaded an ISO file containing malware. And that's the news from KBS World Radio's News Center in Seoul. This has been Daniel Chen.
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3: Hi, I'm Steve Mencher with another of our Music and the Brain podcasts. And today I'm joined by David Huron, professor of music and head of the Cognitive and Systematic Musicology Laboratory in the School of Music at Ohio State University. And he's also affiliated with OSU's Center for Cognitive Science. And he's the author of Sweet Anticipation, Music and the Psychology of Expectation. Welcome.
4: It's great to be here. Thank you.
3: I'm very curious what kinds of questions you would consider in a laboratory of cognitive and systematic musicology.
4: Many of the questions that we deal with relate to music and emotion. So how is it that music evokes emotions? Why do people willingly listen to music? What is the attraction of music? How do people learn music? Where do the skills come from? In what ways do people differ from culture to culture in the way they experience sound? So you might have the same piece of music and two different people, even from the same culture, are having different experiences. So we look at the kind of experience that people have and then try to understand that from the perspective of evolutionary psychology and brain science.
3: Now, you very generously started off your lecture by thanking your graduate students, your team that works with you in the lab, and I almost got a picture in my mind of all of you sitting around and kind of trying to figure out, like, what are we going to look into next? Do you get a lot of input? Do you toss around the ideas and then decide, we're going to go and look at this, we're going to look at that?
4: I come from an arts and humanities background, so I don't come from a science background. And in the arts and humanities, the tradition in scholarship has been the lone, isolated scholar working in the ivory tower, producing a work of genius that they foist onto the world. And despite our emphasis on human interaction and social interaction, cultural milieu, what's surprising is that we have really little history of people doing collaborative research. And one of the things that I've been very impressed by is how scientists, they really seem to have mastered how it is to how to go about doing collaborative research. So what's perhaps unusual about my lab, even though it's situated in a school of music, is that we've really taken on board the scientists' penchant for collaboration and working as a team.
3: That sounds fabulous. In thinking about cognitive musicology, and you started to answer this already, but I want to know, obviously you must have a background, as you say, you came from the humanities, perhaps from what I might call regular, or what our understanding would have been of musicology, looking at the composers, looking and see what their influences were, how the music turned out that they wrote, things like that. So cognitive musicology, is it a relatively new field?
4: The psychology of music has existed for more than a century. So these are not new questions that people are addressing. I think what's changed is that in the past, explaining music has predominantly been a question of doing historical research and stylistic research and trying to understand where pieces of music came from and how they originated and so on. What's different now, I think, is that we've grasped certain problems, like the problem of why music will make the hair on the back of your neck sometimes stand up on end. If you follow these problems through, sometimes they lead you away from the kinds of skill sets that you developed as a student, so away from the sort of historical or hermeneutical or the traditional humanities ways of approaching things. And if you're really serious about trying to answer the question, you end up having to learn a whole new set of skills. So you end up learning endocrinology and neuroscience and so on. The last biology course that I took in my life was in 10th grade. And I've learned an awful lot since then, but it's been all motivated by very specific musical questions. And once you hang on and hang on tight to that question, you never know where it's going to take you. Next thing you know, you're dealing with convoluted statistical procedures and so on. You would never have imagined that you would have got to that point. But if you're serious about addressing the question, you have to be willing to augment your tool set, your skill set, to be able to allow you to address those in a meaningful way.
3: Thanks. I have forgotten, by the way, what hermeneutical means. Can you help me with that?
4: I suppose a simple way of defining it is this: the study of meaning. And so you might analyze a text merely from the perspective of what is the meaning of the text or what is the meaning that's trying to be conveyed.
3: Sure. Now, I'm not trying to flatter you, but we've been doing this for 2 years, this podcast series, and I get the sense, as other people have marched through here, that you're kind of a beacon in the field, that people really have a lot of interest in your work, a lot of respect for your work. I'll ask you, I should have asked them, but I'll ask you what you think that they see that's special, that's different, that provides a kind of a touchstone for a lot of the work that a lot of the other people are doing right now.
4: I don't think that I'm any more of a touchstone than many other people I could name in the discipline. There's some really terrific work that's happening, and it's very exciting to be involved in that. One of the things that's compelling about the area of music and the brain is that the rate at which we're gaining new insight is so incredibly fast. I would say that the amount of knowledge is doubling about every, say, 8 years, which means that everything that we've learned since, say, 2002 is equivalent to everything that we had learned prior to that. So it's the sort of thing that you wake up in the morning and you think, oh, boy, I get to do this today, as opposed to, oh, I have to do this today. Maybe what's perhaps a little different, and I'm not sure that I'm any different, is that I'm pretty passionate about what I do, and I love it. I can't imagine anything more exciting to do, and I'm grateful that it's possible to even do this sort of work and lead the kind of life that one can lead doing this.
3: Fabulous. Let's dive into some specifics now. In the book, you talk about a lot of things, but there are some key elements that you start with, and I'm talking about your book, Sweet Anticipation. You talk about the ideas of surprise in music, predictability, tension. And I know you're using the English language, and these words have specific meanings outside of music, but let's take surprise for a start. When you talk about surprise in music, what are you specifically talking about?
4: So it's very easy to demonstrate. If I go da da dee da da da dee blip, that could be surprising simply because we've heard a major scale so many times with the penultimate, the next to last note leading on to the do that happens afterwards. Your brain has heard that, experienced that so many times that any deviation from that is going to be surprising. So surprise will happen in all sorts of guises. It can be visual surprises. It can be the surprise of being touched unexpectedly. It's not all just jokes or something that cause surprise. But in the auditory world, We're very tuned in. Large portions of the brain are oriented towards the role of prediction. And when you think about how that can enhance survival, any organism that can predict the future has an enormous advantage in preserving life. It's such a general principle that brains are so oriented towards making predictions that it spills over into something as esoteric and cultural as music. People's brains, when they're listening to music, are on a knife's edge. They're constantly predicting, albeit unconsciously,

0: producers, people said, well, we enjoy modern music, but our audience, we're not so sure that they're going to enjoy modern music, because if we put on some 20th century music, for example, that sounds different, that sounds unpredictable to them, where they don't know what note is coming next or what kind of thing is coming next, that might scare the audience away. So do you think that predictability has something to do with the kind of music we enjoy, the kind of music we gravitate toward?
1: Sure. The experimental evidence in support of that is really quite compelling, although it's very disconcerting to read this research, because I think we all have some sense of how important novelty is in our lives. And so we tend to object to the very notion that somehow the only things we're really interested in are familiar pieces of music and so on. But actually, novelty has a pretty tough time in the research. I can make a distinction between two forms of novelty. In research, you can present stimuli or you can present sound passages in ways in which people are aware of the manipulation. They're aware that you're playing things that they've already heard or that these things are novel. And then there are other experimental techniques we can use in which people are unaware of these things. So they're actually being exposed to familiar things or unfamiliar things in a way that they're not consciously aware of. And what we find in the research, and again, it's very compelling, is that people only seem to prefer novelty when they're consciously aware of it. So we tend to backslide into familiar patterns of things, and we tend to overestimate how much we think novelty is important in our lives. Think of an example of this, of going to your favorite restaurant. You probably have a favorite restaurant, and there's probably one thing on the menu there that you really love. And you go to that restaurant, and you think, oh, every time I come here, I always get this dish. And you start looking at the other things on the menu, and you start thinking, oh, I should really try something different. Of course, if you go to the restaurant often enough, you probably do try some of these things. And inevitably, the experience is, oh, that's just a little disappointing. I'm glad I tried something new, but really, I should have had, you know, whatever that dish is. So that's where it comes home to roost, that familiarity does play a big role. That's not to say that novelty isn't important, but the research suggests that novelty in music listening is not as important as people say it is.
0: Now, here's an experience I had at a European music festival, and tell me if this is a continuation of our discussion, where Krzysztof Penderecki was there. He presented a brand new piece. The audience listened to it. They nodded their head. They applauded politely. And then he said, okay, now we're going to play it again. And apparently, I was told this wasn't so unusual in Europe. And the group started in again and played it again. And I found for myself that I had a very different perception of the piece that second time around. And it was familiar in some ways. And I think I could say honestly that I enjoyed it a little more that second time. Is that something that fits in with our discussion?
1: I'm delighted that they're doing that. So actually, again, the research does show that that's the case. So playing a piece that you don't like that you have some reservations about a second time, there are certain circumstances where it will just simply confirm your reservations and you'll come to despise or dislike it in some ways. But familiarity does play a big role. And incidentally, I'm delighted that they're doing that in Europe, because that used to be the norm in concerts. The old-fashioned encore was literally just play it again. If you go back to the 19th century, and let's say that you lived in Cleveland or something like that, and you were listening to the Brahms' Third Symphony or something like that, if the orchestra had learned to play this, and this was the first time that you'd ever heard Brahms' Third Symphony, the likelihood was that you were never going to hear it again. You might hear it as a piano duet or a piano arrangement or something like that, but the actual symphony with the full orchestra playing, this was your one opportunity. Since the local orchestra had learned to play it, for goodness sakes, play it again, since we're not going to have much of an opportunity to hear it again.
0: Yeah. Okay, I just heard your fabulous lecture about music and sadness, and I did want to get to that before we said goodbye. So you have been considering the question, you know, what makes music sad and why do we enjoy it? And you started off your talk today with a quote from Oscar Wilde. Can you tell me that?
1: Oh, I'm not sure I can remember it right off the top of my head, but Oscar Wilde, of course, is a famous literary critic and a drama critic, but he was also an amateur pianist. And I think there's a passage from one of his writings where he says, "In playing Chopin, I feel as if I am weeping over sins I hadn't committed and mourning over losses that were not my own." And I think that actually, from the research that we've

0: Ben pretty well encapsulates, it's a good summary of the research that we've done. There's a kind of sham loss, a sham psychic pain that's going on there, where the brain, at least a part of the brain, is being fooled into thinking that something terrible has happened. All of the cues are there, indicative of grief or sadness, and we're empathizing with these things. But at the end of the day, the more conscious, cognitive part of the brain is assessing the situation as, gee, you know, there's nothing bad in my life. And you end up with this cathartic experience, which we've been chronicling.
1: Now, is this in some way specific to music? Now, I'm curious about this because obviously catharsis is something that was studied at great length by the Greeks, and they talked about it in terms of their plays, and it's been talked about in terms of all sorts of art and literature. So tell me what might be specific about this kind of catharsis and this kind of whatever you would call false pain that makes you then feel better because it's not actual pain that might be specific to music.
0: Well, I've linked it to the hormone prolactin, which has this consoling effect. So when people cry, prolactin is released. In fact, you can measure it in their tears. The prolactin is released throughout the body, including in the tears, so you can see it there. And it has this marvelous consoling effect. It's this warm sort of fuzzy feeling. It's almost as though what the body is doing is that when you are suffering some great tragedy or some pain, or maybe not such a great tragedy, but a minor tragedy, part of the ordinary slings and arrows of life, that the body is, it's taking care of itself in a certain way. It's preventing your own physiological response from going overboard and being too extreme. In biology, this is referred to as homeostasis. So you may be alarmed by something, and it may be wholly appropriate for your heart to start pumping and to be much higher blood pressure and much higher heart rate. But you don't want the heart rate going completely overboard, and you don't want the blood pressure going way over the top. So there's a kind of, it's in many respects, the body behaves as though there's one foot on the gas and one foot on the brake. And it appears that in the case of grief or sadness, prolactin is part of the braking mechanism that the body is trying to put a cap on the psychic pain that you might be feeling, and that it has this consoling effect.
1: That is fascinating. But again, let me dig one more time into the question of how we would differentiate the effects that music would have in making you feel these emotions versus, say, another form of art.
0: That's the one. Isn't that the great thing about music? It's the mystery. It's this that these wonderful abstract sounds. It's not the sound of a kitten purring. It's not the sound of a cooing of a baby. These are not representative sounds or sounds that are recognizable in our ordinary lives. They're just things like do, re, and mi. They're tones that are produced by plucking strings and hitting stretched drum pads and things like that. And the marvelous thing is that these abstract sounds can still manage to tug so strongly on our heartstrings and get us to feel these extraordinary feelings of joy or these moments of desperate sadness and lots of things in between. When I step back from it, I always think that isn't this just astounding that this is even possible? And of course, the whole art of music is based on this odd notion that abstract sequences of sounds can have this effect. But I think when you start investigating it, you realize that really, despite the abstraction of the sounds, it's taking advantage of these deep biological properties of the auditory system to draw important affective states out of the environment. It comes from millions of years of listening to each other and trying to infer affective states of recognizing, oh, you're angry, or oh, you're hungry, or you're passionate, or you're sad, or you're depressed, or whatever. And empathizing as one of the key ways of understanding what's actually being conveyed. So I think it's the very fact that humans are such social animals and that we're so attuned to the emotions of each other, that we have this kind of radar system of trying to understand, pull out all of this emotional information from just listening to these sounds, that these then carry over into these this abstract realm that we call music.
1: That's fabulous. Now, let me ask you one final question as we wrap up, which is when people look at your research and take your research and want to apply it, say, in areas that are not specifically about music. Do you work with folks who want to take your findings and say, let's look at language, or let's look at improving cognition of people with brain issues or people who are aging like we all are? Do you work with them to use your research in any of those ways?
0: I suppose it's one of the surprises of my work that you start to find this, although it shouldn't be surprising. Of course, going into this business, despite my interest in music, you end up reading on things like memory and cognition and all these other in general areas of how the brain works, because they have repercussions for what may be going on in the case of music. I suppose it shouldn't be so surprising that when we make a breakthrough in music, that people in other areas of brain science would then take an interest in what we've done there. To give an example here, I remember shortly after Sweet Anticipation was published, being contacted by some researchers at the medical school at San Francisco University who were working in eating disorders, and in particular obesity. And one of the things that they had come to the conclusion was that a large part of the motivation to eat something had to do with anticipation and expectation of the pleasure, so that when you walk by a French pastry shop along the sidewalk, that there's some mental process goes on that anticipates the joy or the pleasure that would happen from going into the shop and actually buying something. So it was interesting to me that something, you know, like obesity research, which seems so far away from music, would actually end up bootstrapping on the work that we've done in musical expectation.
1: Well, that's exactly the kind of thing I wanted to hear, and that does sound fascinating. I'm sorry, but I guess we have to conclude our discussion. And I want to thank you, David Huron, professor of music, head of the Cognitive and Systematic Musicology Laboratory in the School of Music at Ohio State University, and also involved with OSU's Center for Cognitive Science, author of Sweet Anticipation, Music and the Psychology of Expectation. Thanks for joining us.
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7: Have you ever wondered what the world looks like from the eyes of animals? An Immense World, written and read by Pulitzer Prize-winning science journalist Ed Yong, takes us on a fascinating journey that will transform the way you see the world. 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
8: This is Scientific American 60 Second Science. I'm Ashley Papp. Mountain lions are now posing for their close-ups. Researchers based in the Greater Yellowstone National Park area have figured out a new way to identify these cats by using facial recognition. And this method is proving to be a better way to monitor these highly elusive creatures.
9: Mountain lions are just really, really hard to directly observe. They're just so cryptic and secretive. And so we've had to find these non-invasive methods, they're often called, to get information about a mountain lion population.
8: That's Peter Alexander, a research biologist based in Kelly, Wyoming, who led the research project. One tool that researchers like Alexander are using is a camera trap The traps, which are about the size of a shoebox or even a coffee cup, are attached to something that's along the animal's regular path, like a tree that the puma has territorially scraped. When motion is detected, the trap gets triggered, resulting in a snapshot of the mountain lion as it strolls by. The cameras even have an infrared flash so that nighttime photos are captured without disturbing the animal. Researchers around the world use this type of tool to estimate population numbers and overall abundance of species. They comb through the images, sometimes using machine learning algorithms, and analyze them to identify individuals. But according to Alexander, there's a problem with this method when it comes to IDing mountain lions.
9: Tigers, that's kind of the classic example of using cameras for individual identity, because those stripes, they're like a fingerprint. And so a cougar, they do not have any of those really conspicuous stripes on their sides.
8: That's because nearly all pumas around the world, with exceptions of distinguishing things like scars, have light, sandy-colored fur down their sides. The scientific name for a mountain lion, Puma concolor, literally translates to one color. This lack of unique coloration on the sides of their bodies means that researchers like Alexander can't usually tell if one puma crosses a camera trap five times or if five individual animals pass by. However, it's a different story when it comes to their facial markings. They're kind of a showstopper.
9: Get a close-up image of a face. They're stunning, just those huge eyes, and there's a lot of detail and whisker patterns and all sorts of stuff. They really are beautiful.
8: So Alexander and his team decided to capitalize on the dramatic facial features of mountain lions. They added a few gadgets to their camera traps so that when motion was detected, a cougar kitten call was played. This noise repeatedly piqued the interest of passerby pumas so that they looked up long enough for the camera trap to grab a face shot. Five independent investigators reviewed the puma headshots and attempted to ID the individual animals. Compared to the traditional side-angle camera trap, the new attention-getting device was about 92% more accurate. This work was recently published in the journal Ecology and Evolution. This study is an important step on the path to being able to more confidently identify and track animals in a really scalable way. Snapping headshots of mountain lions also opens up new opportunities to involve AI techniques, like the facial recognition technology used by airport security. This could really expedite the image analyzation process for researchers.
9: I think that's very possible. That could be a really useful technique in the future. There have been a lot of other facial recognition studies done on animals, but it's never been with a camera trap. So that was kind of the unique thing about this study, was merging these two ideas.
8: And beyond being able to more precisely understand how many mountain lions are in an area, Alexander says that this new camera trap method could be used for tracking other critters that lack distinguishing side colors, but have unique features elsewhere. This includes vulnerable species like wolverines, pine martens, and even grizzly bears. That's worth saying cheese for the camera, don't you think?

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2: The Public News Service Wednesday afternoon update. I'm Mike Clifford. An official with the Department of Health and Human Services says the agency has frozen all child care payments to the state of Minnesota after allegations of fraudulent daycare centers. That from ABC News. They report Deputy Secretary Jim O'Neill said in a post that HHS is tightening requirements for payments from the administration for children and families to all states, requiring a justification and a receipt or photo evidence. ABC notes the move comes after an unverified online video from a conservative influencer, Nick Shirley, alleging fraud in child care and Somali communities in Minneapolis. Minneapolis officials dispute the allegations. Meantime, as folks in Ohio prepare to enter the new year, the League of Women Voters of Ohio is urging residents to consider civic engagement as part of their New Year's resolutions, arguing it can help people feel more connected to decisions that affect their communities.
3: The nonpartisan organization says the start of a new year is often when people reflect on personal goals and consider changes they want to make in their lives. Jen Miller, executive director of the League, says civic participation fits naturally into that moment of reflection.
4: The new year is a great reset. It's a time for us to think about who we've been and where we've been and what we want to be different. Thinking about how government represents us is a critical piece of that.
3: Miller says many Ohioans closely follow political developments but don't always see civic participation as something they can actively do on a regular basis. Farah Siddiqui reporting.
2: And as 2025 comes to a close, Connecticut advocacy groups are looking to hit the ground running in 2026. The coming legislative session will be shorter than the one in 2025, running from February to early May.
5: Despite this, there's hope legislation on various social and consumer issues will pass. AARP Connecticut is focusing on laws providing supports for caregivers, consumer protections, and affordable high-speed internet. John Erlinghauser with AARP Connecticut says given the pushback from providers, defending the net equity program is a high priority.
6: It's necessary because when the affordable connectivity program expired at the federal level, it left a big void in high-speed internet. That is not only important in fighting social isolation, but also helps with telehealth and safety, other things, and it keeps people connected.
5: Along with this, Erlinghauser hopes to see the state implement no-excuse absentee voting after a state referendum lifted a ban on it. I'm Edwin J. Vieira.
2: And a new study finds that pregnancy raises the woman's risk of cardiovascular complications like heart attack, stroke, hypertension, and even death. Researchers at Massachusetts General Hospital looked at medical records from 56,000 pregnancies. Dr. Amir Ahmed is a cardiologist with Dignity Health and a volunteer with the American Heart Association.
7: Pregnancy itself is a big cardiovascular risk factor for patients who have underlying risk factors, but even patients who don't should be aware that there could be cardiovascular complications related to pregnancy, and that may have longstanding implications for them.
2: Heart disease is the number one killer of new moms. This is Public News Service. With Affordable Care Act subsidies expiring today, many folks in Montana will ring in the new year with higher health insurance costs.
8: While the U.S. House is set to vote on the subsidies in January, it doesn't help people who've already made coverage decisions for the month. That includes former University of Montana adjunct professor Bradley Cook. He lives in Hamilton, Montana, and says his premiums went from $260 a month to almost $700 a month. He says his deductible also more than doubled, which he describes as simply prohibitive.
9: My Social Security isn't doubling, so it, in effect, was like a $15,000 expense out of pocket before I get any real insurance help. So I had to just cancel that.
8: People making more than 400% of the poverty level will no longer get the ACA extended subsidies. I'm Laura Hatch reporting.
10: And Minnesota now accepting applications for paid leave benefits under a new statewide program. The high-profile law takes effect Thursday. State lawmakers say they want to ensure a smoother rollout by welcoming enrollees early.
11: The legislature approved startup funds, but over time, benefits will be covered by a payroll tax shared by participating employees and their employers. Supporters say it helps workers with limited access to these perks when they need to step away for medical reasons. The Department of Employment and Economic Development's Evan Rowe reminds those eligible they can get up to 12 weeks of partial wage replacement for personal leave or up to 12 weeks when caring for a loved one. There's a 20-week cap when those needs overlap.
12: The most common example where you'd have both types of leave might be a mother who's giving birth to a child.
11: This program is not linked to the fraud fallout seen in human services programs in Minnesota, but Rowe acknowledges the scrutiny over state government right now. I'm Mike Moen.
10: Finally, West Virginia and other Appalachian states counting on federal investment in clean energy are seeing those funds vaporize, leaving communities uncertain about jobs, reduced emissions, and their economic future.
13: A new report from Reimagine Appalachia outlines specific projects across the state hanging in limbo, including a $129 million grant from the Department of Energy to build utility-scale solar farms on two former surface mine sites in Nicholas County. Rika Rothenstein, a senior research associate for the group, says the frozen funding has huge impacts on the region.
14: Those solar farms would produce 250 megawatts of electric power, and that's enough to service around 39,000 homes.
13: The findings show nearly 70% of projected clean energy jobs in Appalachian states are now at risk. This is Nadia Romlagan for West Virginia News Service.
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15: This is Bird Note. Ecologist Adrian Doctor was entranced by birds at an early age.
16: I grew up in the Netherlands, close to the sea in the city of Haarlem. And, you know, there were a lot of migratory birds around. So I would climb on a dune top and sit there early in the morning and just see all these birds go by. I was very fascinated with common swifts. They're really the sound of the summer, and you hear them screeching over your house, even if you live in a city like I did. But the cool thing about these birds is they're really ultimate flyers.
15: Common swifts spend most of their lives in the air. They migrate thousands of miles between continents, feasting on flying insects, and even sleeping on the wing. In fact, the only time swifts need to land is while they're nesting.
16: And after that, they're just off, and they fly almost for 10 months, nonstop, through the air. That really fascinated me, that birds can be so adapted to flight and just be such an ultimate flyer.
15: Today, Adrian uses weather radar to study how birds migrate and what people can do to protect them on their journey. 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I'm Joni Franklin.

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2: Today, Fire in the Kitchen. The University of Houston presents this series about the machines that make our civilization run and the people whose ingenuity created them. The way we prepare food has changed a lot through the centuries, but there's one universal element found in all kitchens, an element that allows cooking to take place. That element is heat, and until the 20th century, that meant fire. During the time of the Pilgrims, fire was the center of attention. Houses had a single room where families ate, worked, and slept. In one wall stood a large hearth, perhaps 10 feet wide and 5 feet high. A fire burned continuously, if for no other reason than it was hard to restart it once it went out. The well-outfitted homemaker kept flint and steel on hand to spark a fire to life when needed, but it was usually easier to simply borrow a cup of embers from the neighbors. Early American homes had wooden chimneys lined with clay. These soon gave way to hearths with chimneys made from handcrafted bricks. Chimneys rarely captured all the smoke, so the smell permeated most dwellings. There was no need for a special smokehouse, since meat could be smoked simply by hanging it in the attic. In northern homes, wood-planked floors were cleaned with a daily sprinkling of sand. The sand worked as an abrasive, removing cooking odors. Iron pots, kettles, and fry pans were kept near the hearth. Ladles, pronged forks, and other utensils were long, designed to cook the food without cooking the cook. Fry pans with long handles were built with attached legs, holding them a foot or so in the air, perfect for getting close to the flame while keeping ashes out of the food. Hooks dangled from the roof of the hearth's interior. Here items were hung over the fire, kettles for boiling water or warming ale, pots filled with simmering stews. A large cast iron pot could weigh as much as 30 or 40 pounds. Cooking required more than knowing recipes. It required muscles. Large pieces of meat and fowl were cooked by wrapping them in string, then hanging them directly over the fire. They required constant attention. Checking the wrapping, turning the meat, that meant many trips in and out of the heat for the beleaguered cook. Baked goods, including breads and cakes, were cooked in a brick oven situated on one side of the hearth. Baking was an art. It required knowing when the heated bricks were at just the right temperature. And if a cake or pie was burned, the cook couldn't save dessert by running to the corner mini-mart for some ice cream. Like most of us, my family gets our turkey at the local grocery store. We make stuffing using bread cooked at a bakery, water boiled in our microwave, and vegetables sautéed on a ceramic stovetop. We stuff the bird, turn the oven to 325 degrees, and peer in through the window, waiting for the small plastic wand to pop out and tell us it's done. And I'm thankful, not just for friends and family, but for the technology that keeps us out of the fire. I'm Andy Boyd at the University of Houston, where we're interested in the way inventive minds work.
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4: Today is July 14th on Tidbits in Time, a revolutionary day. Stay with me to hear about fear of war leading to a sedition act. We'll take you to the heart of France on Bastille Day. Celebrate the origin of the washing machine, and remember the birth of a decorated fighter pilot. All that plus the government finally admits to the existence of Area 51. We'll tell you all about it when Tidbits in Time continues next. July 14, 1857, Frederick Louis Maytag was born in Elgin, Illinois. His Maytag washing machine was introduced in 1907, became electrified in 1911, and introduced agitation instead of rubbing in 1922. The story of the lonely Maytag repairman, played perfectly by Jesse White in the long-running ad campaign starting in 1967, resonated with the public, only because Maytag really did have a history of quality. Credibility counts. July 14, 1798, during a period of fear related to a pending war with France, which never happened, the Sedition Act was enacted, prohibiting free speech related to any criticism of the government or politicians, a terribly un-American notion. France was unstable at this time, feeling the after effects of the French Revolution, Enlightenment, liberalism, radicalism, secularism, and nationalism. More than 20 people were jailed under the Sedition Act, but no cases were appealed to the U.S. Supreme Court. July 14, 1789 came to be known as Bastille Day and the flashpoint for the French Revolution. The Bastille was a medieval fortress that served as an armory and political prison. Mostly, it was a symbolic event, for the prison only held 7 prisoners at the time, all of them unimportant, and the crown never kept the place heavily guarded. But the Bastille was seen as a symbol of royal authority in the center of Paris and an abuse of the monarchy's power. It was on July 14, 1922 that Robin Olds was born in Honolulu, Hawaii. An all-American college football player, he entered the Army Air Corps during World War II. As a fighter pilot, he had 17 air victories, qualifying him as a triple ace from World War II, Korea, and Vietnam. He married a Hollywood movie star, Ella Raines, and they had 3 children, though one was stillborn. Olds retired from the U.S. Air Force in 1973 as a brigadier general. July 14, 2003, the U.S. government finally admitted the existence of Area 51, a secret, restricted, remote detachment of Nellis Air Force Base in Nevada. It was there that the U-2, under the codename Bald Eagle, and the SR-71 Oxcart spy planes were secretly developed and tested, as was the stealth F-117 codenamed Have Blue. Of course, there's also talk about UFOs, extraterrestrials, and time travel and teleportation experiments. For your very own email print version of Tidbits in Time, showing up every day for free in your inbox, just send a request to adrian@tidbitsintime.com. That's adrian@tidbitsintime.com. For Tidbits in Time, this has been Gene Vann.
5: Apollo of ancient Greece to Odin in Norse mythology, crows and ravens have had the ears of the gods, so maybe they're worth listening to. I'm Jim Metzner, and this is The Pulse of the Planet. Candace Savage is the author of Crows, Encounters with the Wise Guys of the Avian World.
6: Ravens are really just crows taken to the extreme. They're the biggest member of this group. You can tell them apart visually by their beaks. Ravens have great big schnozzes. I like to think of them as having all the splendors. They're the ones with the diamond-shaped tails rather than a fan-shaped tail. But the easiest way to tell them apart is by their voices. It's the difference between gah, gah, and a great array of amazing and, at first hearing, unbird-like sounds. The difference between the crow voice and the raven voice. Ravens, they make those wonderful hollow kind of quirking sounds. Quack, quack. Crows are found in every part of the world except South America. And, you know, they're remarkably similar over that huge span. Now, that having been said, every species obviously is distinct. Their voices tend to be different. Even different populations within the same species can have quite different voices, and people have done experiments trying to see if crows from Europe would respond to calls from North America and vice versa. And the crows recognize that these are different languages.
5: Also, the planet is made possible in part by Virginia Tech, inventing the future through a hands-on approach to education and research. I'm Jim Metzner.

0: Okay, we're accelerating our imaginations to escape velocity and beyond in order to consider what it would be like to vacation on another solar system body. So far, we've checked out the brochure recommendations for Mars and Venus, and you might have guessed that they would be recommended as they're the planets closest to us. Everyone will go to Mars like everyone goes to Paris today, especially people living in France.
1: So you're thinking that you want a path less trodden. Let's move to the outer solar system, as there are some big attractions there, and we mean big. But as picturesque as Jupiter and Saturn are, there's no vacationing on those gas giants. It's hard to hike around on thick clouds of methane and ammonia, no matter how much training you've had in extreme sports.
0: But the outer solar system has some other exotic offerings. There are more than 100 moons spinning through its spaces, and some of these moons might be appropriate for your next honeymoon. I don't know how that would compare with the first three, but astronomer Andy Fracknoy gives us his recommendation.
2: So I want to suggest one that maybe is not so well known to your listeners, and that's the greatest lover's leap in the solar system. It's on a moon of Uranus's called Miranda. Now, Miranda's an unusual-looking moon. It looks like one of my worst students put it together during a nightmare. The different parts of it don't seem to fit really well. And on this moon, Miranda, there is a cliff system, which is, to the best of our ability to tell, one of the deepest, or perhaps the deepest we have. Some estimates are that it's 12 miles deep. Now, Miranda's a relatively small moon. So if you are a 200-pound man on Earth or woman, you would weigh 1.6 pounds on Miranda. So if two lovers were to take a leap off this 12-mile-high cliff, you could have a long, long time to regret your decision. Calculations are that it would take you over 10 minutes, perhaps about 12 minutes, to make the fall, during which time you could make up and really regret that you jumped off. This is so well now understood to be a potential lover's leap that the astronomers have decided to call it Verona Cliffs, after the location of the doomed lovers in Romeo and Juliet.
0: Now, you couldn't put on one of these sort of flying squirrel kind of suits and sort of fly away down, right? There's no atmosphere to allow you to do that.
2: That's right. The only kind of flying suit you could have would be a jetpack, because it's essentially a vacuum there.
0: I've got to say that this is an attraction that I didn't see in any of the previous brochures that I've consulted on this matter.
1: I can't take it anymore. The world is conspiring against us.
3: And what we feel for each other is natural. We are 15 and three-quarters years old.
1: I'm actually 16.
3: We're basically adults, but no one lets us do anything, ever.
1: Even running away to Miranda is hopeless. They won't let us be together for real.
3: We're star-crossed. Oh my God, it's just like...
1: Yeah!
3: The movie Spaceballs, where Princess Vespa and the hero Lone Star are kept apart. But then they get together and sail off in the Winnebago, so that's cool.
1: So romantic.
3: We even use the L word with each other.
1: We totally like each other.
3: Why shouldn't we express it outside of Instagram? We're old enough to spend the night together, waiting to get tickets to the premiere of the new Star Wars film. And yet, it is forbidden.
1: Just the thought that we might sit apart in the movie makes this one part of my stomach hurt.
3: That our deep like for each other is being denied by our parents is not just a trope of popular culture, but really happening. There's only one way to express our teenage angst, hormonal mood swings, and despair at this untenable situation.
1: We will jump off Verona Cliffs.
3: Wait, what? I was thinking we would make out at Miranda Point. But no, jumping off the cliff is a way stronger symbolic statement.
1: On the count of three, ready?
3: Yeah.
1: One, two, three, jump!
3: Ah.
1: I've changed my
3: mind.
1: Oh my
3: God.
1: No!
3: What have we done? We aren't falling very fast.
1: I forgot. Gravity on Miranda is way less of that on Earth.
3: There's no atmosphere, so it doesn't even sound like we're falling. What a ripoff. I'm going to hit the Wind Sounds app on my phone to make this more real. Hey, look, now I'm falling for you.
1: It's not funny. Because of Miranda's weak gravitational field, we have more than enough time to reflect on the tragic consequences of our forbidden like. If only your parents had lightened up and let us spend the night waiting to get tickets for the movie.
3: But my parents were cool with it.
1: What?
3: Yeah, they trust you, and besides, all the other kids will be there. It's your parents who had the problem.
1: No, they saw the original Star Wars film in 1977. They were totally into our going. My mom even got me some Princess Leia earmuffs. They're in my backpack here. See?
3: Those are cool. Yeah, they go with the new Yoda tattoo on my arm. See?
1: Cool. So we can go to Star Wars The Force Awakens premiere and sit together.
3: Yeah! Wait, no, we can't. Look what we've done. We jumped off a cliff. We made an irreversibly emotionally driven decision due to immaturity, archetypical misunderstanding of who said what, and our near obsession with the Star Wars septology. Any moment now, we'll hit the ground. I'm sorry I took my brother's lunch money. I'm sorry I accidentally kissed Emma from math class when she asked to see my braces. I'm sorry that I hacked into the Pentagon.
1: Wait, I just realized. Because of the low gravity, we'll hardly feel the landing. You can turn off your wind app now.
3: Okay.
1: Here it comes.
3: We're on the ground. We made it.
1: You told me that you didn't like Emma.
0: Well, maybe you're not ready to take the leap and visit Miranda, but there are plenty of other moons to choose from. Now, a lot of them are pretty darn cold, but for those who like it hot, there's a moon of Jupiter that is the most volcanically active body in the solar system.
2: Another place that I love is the moon of Jupiter is called Io, which, as you know, may be one of the most dangerous places. Not only is the moon within the radiation belt of Jupiter, where your genetic material would get fried, but in addition, this is a moon in a constant state of volcanic eruption. So you never know whether the ground you stand on might erupt in some sort of a terrible cataclysm. But there are volcanoes, there are volcanic jets and geysers on this moon which can push material into space to a height of 180 miles. Imagine a volcanic eruption which goes 180 miles into the sky. The giant volcano called Pele had one of its jets recorded to that height. So if you're a volcano fan, Io, the moon of Jupiter, is definitely going to be a destination for your tour.
0: And all the sulfur you can eat.
2: That's right. If it had an atmosphere, it would smell like rotten eggs.
1: Andy says that Io is volcanically active. Are there many volcanoes on it?
0: Oh, yeah. According to astronomy lore, Io most resembles a pizza. You have to understand, it's the closest big moon there to Jupiter, and it's being tugged by Jupiter's gravity, but also the gravity of some other of the big moons. And as a result, it's made kind of hot on the inside, and the volcanism is the way it gets rid of all that heat.
1: What would represent the volcanoes on a pizza?
0: Well, maybe particularly hot pepperoni.
1: Oh, so it's the heat of a pizza, not, say, the sausage or the mushrooms that would rise up?
0: Well, I'm not sure how to answer that, except to say my impression is that it was always the appearance, because it's kind of mottled. It's like it's round, and it's got all this kind of structure on it.
1: So the astronomers told you that Io resembled a pizza, and you didn't follow up with a question, and in what way does it resemble a pizza?
0: You know what? It was what was presented to me as conventional wisdom. Who was I to challenge it? If they say it looks like a pizza, hey, it looks like a pizza to me.
1: Do all the other solar system bodies resemble some kind of food?
0: Well, I don't know. There are a couple that are sort of lasagna-like.
1: Name one.
0: I'll get back to you on that. But let me buy some time here for a moment and come back to Io and explain why it's important that this moon looks like a pizza. I mean, not in terms, of course, of it being appetizing to astronomers, but it illustrates something that's actually very common in the universe and we never even thought about it, you know, 50, 80 years ago. And that is that you can have something like a moon far away from its sun where you would say, that's going to be one cold place. And it might not be a cold place. You know, the temperatures on Io, if it weren't for all these squishing and squeezing things, would be, you know, minus 300 degrees. And yet it's warm enough to have volcanoes. And that's because of what's called tidal heating, what we just described, the gravitational pulls. But this is a very common thing. And that means there are worlds out there that are, you know, way, way far away from their suns that could have life because they're warm.
1: So when the moon hits your eye like a great pizza pie, it might be the moon Io.
0: Yes, that would be an eye-opener.
1: Well, what about other moons of Jupiter?
0: Well, the next moon out there of Jupiter is Europa. And, you know, that just looked like a white billiard ball for a long time until we got, you know, highly detailed photos from some of the early space missions. So that was, you know, kind of uninteresting compared to a pizza.
1: And unappetizing. Unless you put chocolate on it, I don't know how you would eat a white billiard ball.
0: But nonetheless, despite its, if you will, mild appearance, Europa turns out to be a very interesting moon because there's a big ocean underneath that ice, and that might have some life. So people are interested in Europa, even though in photographs it's a kind of dull looking.
1: Now maybe Venus is like cotton candy because it's sort of steamy
0: fluffy.
1: And fluffy.
0: I don't know how fluffy it is. I think that if you're going to go for foodstuffs, the best things to look at are maybe the asteroids because they've got all these strange shapes. They're very seldom round, and they look like peanuts and potatoes and snack foods. So if your mind is on food and you want to find an analog in space, check out the asteroids.
1: I still want to know what in our solar system resembles lasagna.
0: Oh, well, I think it's the same solar system bodies that sort of look like eggplant, but not quite. No, I don't know.
1: Okay, admit it. It wasn't a good comparison.
0: No, I guess maybe the lasagna was off base. But, you know, there's some sedimentary deposits on Mars that kind of look like lasagna.

0: Well, coming up, more from Andy and other scientists as we round out our solar system holiday travel itinerary. 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
3: Rising bond yields are pushing up mortgage rates. The average rate on the 30-year fixed-rate mortgage has risen to 6.49%, up from 6.43% the previous week, according to Freddie Mac. The increase pushes borrowing cost higher for homebuyers after rates briefly fell to a 7-week low. The FDA reports the recall of more than 2.5 million prescription eye drop bottles. The FDA has classified the recall as Class 2, meaning use of the affected product could cause temporary or medically reversible adverse health consequences. Conair is recalling certain Cuisinart Propel Plus 3-in-1 gas grills because the tempered glass in the pizza oven can break during use. About 12,000 of the grills were sold in the U.S., with 37 reports of shattered glass and one reported fire. Consumers should stop using the grill immediately. I'm Mark Huffman. Learn more at consumeraffairs.com.
0: Science.
4: Today is July 14th. Let's take a look back at today in rock and roll history. 1958, The Quarrymen, featuring John Lennon, Paul McCartney, George Harrison, John Duflow on piano, and Colin Hanton on drums, record That'll Be the Day and In Spite of All the Danger at a small studio in an electronics shop in Liverpool, England.

Lots of milestones for The Who on today's date. 1967, the band began their first full-scale U.S. tour opening for Herman's Hermits. 1975, The Who record Squeezebox at the Shepperton Soundstage on Ronnie Lane's Mobile Studio.

1973. Following onstage bickering at Knott's Berry Farm Amusement Park near L.A., the Everly Brothers call it quits for the first time. The show was stopped by entertainment director Bill Hollingshead because he felt Don was giving a poor performance. Phil smashed his guitar and walked off stage, leaving Don to perform the third set by himself. They would not perform together again until September of 1983.

0: rock and roll birthdays on this date. Folk icon Woody Guthrie, born Woodrow Wilson Guthrie in 1912 in Okama, Oklahoma. And vocalist, guitarist, and singer-songwriter for the Breeders, Throwing Muses, and Belly, as well as a solo career, Tanya Donnelly, born in 1966 in Newport, Rhode Island. And that's a look back at July 14th, today in rock and roll history.
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3: Hi, I'm Mayor Rindy, and this is Distillations, extracts from the past, present, and future of chemistry. On today's show, it's not smoke, and it's not fog, it's smog, a term coined in 1905 to describe the thick clouds filling the skies of industrial London. We'll learn how this smog was once viewed as a sign of productivity and progress, and how later it became something dark and deadly. That's coming up on Distillations.

0: Smog warnings are now a regular part of life in places like Los Angeles and Beijing, but those gray clouds were not always feared. At the beginning of the 20th century, smokestacks signified great achievement, a trademark of America's growing industrial sector. A number of modernist paintings, including one in CHF's collections, actually celebrated what we now see as pollution. Distillation's executive producer Jennifer Dionisio discussed one painting with Jacqueline Boydham, who works at CHF's museum.
1: Jacqueline, thanks for meeting me here.
2: Hi, Jen. Thanks for coming.
1: So I wanted to talk to you today about a very particular painting in the collection. It is a really industrial-looking painting done by Arthur Henry Knighton Hammond. Can you tell me a little bit about it?
2: Of course. So the painting we're looking at is the exterior of a factory set on a river. It's a lot of rusty orange and brown colors. And to modern visitors, it looks like a very bleak scene. There are a lot of smokestacks surrounding the factory. The water is kind of murky. It just looks like a lot of pollution.
1: But at the time, that wasn't really the intention of this painting, right?
2: That's correct. Arthur Henry Knighton Hammond intended this painting to portray the wonders and success of Dow Chemical.
1: Was he inspired by looking at the facility, or was this something that Dow commissioned?
2: Well, Knighton Hammond was an industrial artist. He had painted a lot of industrial scenes previously in England, and Herbert Dow had an interest in having an artist paint his facilities.
1: So was this part of a bigger series that Arthur created?
2: It is. He visited the Midland, Michigan facilities in the spring, I believe, of 1919, and began painting scenes from the inside and outside of the factories, including nearby apple orchards, and altogether he painted about 40 different scenes for Dow.
1: Wow. Were other organizations and industries kind of creating their own artworks at the same time?
2: Yeah, actually, before this, Bayer and BASF in Germany both commissioned the same artist, Otto Bollhagen, to portray their facilities. And then in the United States, at the National Exposition of Chemical Industry, Herbert Dow had seen an exhibit by National Aniline and Chemical.

0: Circle with paintings of their factories.
1: So within this museum, this painting is located in the Progress and Its Problems case. So it seems like there are a lot of instances where representations of progress and prosperity are now viewed in a very different light. What other kinds of objects are in the museum with a similar history?
0: We do have some advertisements for margarine and for leaded gasoline that are very attractive. There are lots of bright colors, and the scenes in the advertisements are very exciting. But it turns out that they are advertising products that cause cancer and lead poisoning, and so they give us a different impression when we look at them as museum visitors today.
1: Well, thank you so much for meeting with me and talking more about this painting.
0: Of course. Thank you for visiting.
2: Jennifer Dionisio is Distillation's executive producer. She spoke with Jacqueline Boydham, part of the staff at the museum at CHF. If you have something to say about this or any other episode of our show, send an email to distillations@chemheritage.org. I'm Mayor Rindy. Smog-filled skies have earned a reputation to match their ominous appearance, and the residents of Denora, Pennsylvania were some of the first to experience the truly devastating health effects of heavy smog. Denora is a small mill town nestled in a valley along the Monongahela River, 30 miles south of Pittsburgh. Today it's pretty quiet, but in the early 1900s, Denora was a hotbed of industry, home to large zinc smelting and steelmaking operations. In October of 1948, emissions from these mills were suddenly trapped in the valley by abnormal weather patterns. The result was a deadly smog that strangled the town over 4 long days. 60-some years later, Denora remains one of the worst environmental catastrophes in American history. Daniel Tachik and Ellis Robinson have the story.
3: Denora, Pennsylvania doesn't look like it used to.
4: No, Ellis, it doesn't. In the early 20th century, smoke filled the sky each day, blanketing the town in a gray haze.
3: Now, this smoke wasn't seen as an ominous thing by most residents because it came from the smokestacks of the U.S. Steel Zinc Works and the American Steel and Wire Plant. Smoke in the air meant jobs and prosperity for Denora.
4: But in 1948, that all changed. One milestone event forced residents to view the smoke that regularly filled their sky in an entirely different light.
5: The deadly cloud over Denora, Pennsylvania. But nobody knows what the poisonous vapor is in the smog. There have been a score of deaths.
3: We took a trip recently to the Smog Museum in Denora to get the story of the infamous 1948 smog disaster. Joining us at the museum were two excellent tour guides.
6: My name is Anthony Massafra, and I'm 81 years old.
3: He's a former mayor of Denora and was in high school at the time.
6: Been a resident of Denora all my life. I moved 3 times, a total of 3 blocks.
7: Mayor Massafra moved 3 blocks in his lifetime. I just moved 1.
4: And that's Massafra's high school classmate, retired physician
7: Charles Stacy. I'm a lifelong resident of Denora. I was 16, about to turn 17 at the time of the smog.
3: On a cool autumn evening in 1948, these two were in the stands watching the hometown Denora Dragons play the nearby Monongahela High Wildcats.
6: The night of the smog, we were playing a football game with our arch rivals, which we were supposed to win and take the whole championship.
3: Decades later, though, the game was not what they would remember most about that day.
6: We lost that game and we were walking home, unrealizing what we were walking through.
4: We now know that what they were walking through was a very thick smog, which is something that most of us are familiar with. It describes hazy air that contains high levels of air pollution, a lot of which is made of tiny particles, otherwise known as particulate matter.
7: Everything was gray. When we were walking to school, we had to be very careful that we didn't step off the curb and injure ourselves because it was very difficult to see.
6: If you stuck your hand out, you could not see your fingers. That's how thick it was.
4: Like we said, Denora was a smoky place in 1948 because of the heavy industry there. But an abnormal weather event caused this local particulate matter pollution to be trapped and concentrated over the town.
3: Right. Now, a few things happened all at the same time. First, there were weak prevailing winds. Since Denora is in a river valley, this meant pollutants were not easily blown away from the town. In addition, there was a four-day-long temperature inversion. That's when the air at the surface of the earth is cooler than the air above, making it sit instead of being transported upward like it normally is. In an industrial place like the Denora of 1948, a long-lasting temperature inversion meant big trouble.
4: The weather over those 4 days didn't allow any of the pollution to escape the valley, and the levels of particulate matter just kept building up. This created a really dangerous situation for residents. In fact, according to the American Public Health Association, 20 people died in Denora over those 4 days, and almost half of the town's population of 14,000 became sick.
3: In the years since the Denora smog, scores of scientific studies have shown particulate matter to be linked to asthma, cardiopulmonary diseases, and even premature death. And so the question now is, why exactly was that smog so deadly?
8: In the case of Denora, they were processing a lot of steel and using a zinc smelter. And so they found evidence that there was a lot of fluorine and sulfate in those particular particles.
4: That's Dr. Ben Murphy, an atmospheric chemist at Carnegie Mellon University and an expert on particulate matter, or PM.
3: Both sulfate and fluorine that come from coal burning can be highly toxic when inhaled on airborne particles in high doses. But particulate matter is all around us, not just in highly polluted places like the Denora of 1948. In a cubic centimeter of air, you can expect to find hundreds to thousands of these tiny particles.
4: Right, and depending on where the PM came from, it might contain a variety of different chemical compounds, not just fluorine and sulfate.
8: So if you are, say, in the desert, a lot of wind-blown dust can put a lot of crustal materials, silicates and these kinds of things in those particles. We find a lot of ammonium in particles if you're around rural areas where farms are. If you're around power plants that are emitting a lot of sulfur from the coal that they burn, you can find a lot of sulfate in those particles.
3: There are many other types of chemicals found in PM as well, like nitrate, black carbon, organics, metals, and many more. All of these different compounds help tell the story of how the PM was formed.
4: In terms of what makes these specific chemicals in PM so harmful, scientists don't really know yet. Exactly how each of these compounds affects people's health is still poorly understood in a very active area of research. Dr. Jane Clockerty is an epidemiologist at the University of Pittsburgh. She studies the effects of particulate matter on public health.
3: Yeah, and she told us that there is a lot of evidence that shows that it's not just what the particles are made of, but that the size of the particles matters as well. Generally, the smaller the particle, the more harmful it is.
9: Particles that are small enough to reach all the way down to the alveoli, the bulbs at the end of the lungs, where gas-blood exchange physically occurs, and therefore particles that reach that location can both physically hinder gas-blood exchange and effectively get lodged.
4: And from there, the particles and all the different types of molecules within them can get into the bloodstream,
3: eventually causing pulmonary and cardiovascular disease.
10: If I had to summarize what we've learned in the last 50 or 60 years, it's that the problem is much more widespread and much more invisible than what we knew then.
4: That's Peter Adams, an environmental engineering professor at Carnegie Mellon.
10: Besides the big particles, there is basically an invisible haze of very, very fine particles that spread not just in polluted locations, polluted towns or polluted cities, but across entire regions, across the entire United States, that you don't see, but they're ever present, always there, and are significantly dangerous for people's health.
3: There still is a ways to go in our understanding of how the type of compounds found in PM affects health.
9: That's really sort of the state of the science right now, is towards understanding chemical composition of PM and associated health effects.
4: Nonetheless, the catastrophe of Denora vaulted particulate matter air pollution into the national consciousness. This led to increased scientific research and regulation of emissions of particulate matter, both of which are partly responsible for cleaner air standards today compared to 1948.
3: And so, despite the tragic consequences of events like what happened in Denora, there is a silver lining in this cloud, even if it is a cloud of smog.
4: For Distillations, I'm Daniel Tachik.
3: And I'm Ellis Robinson.
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2: Daniel Tachik and Ellis Robinson are PhD students at Carnegie Mellon University. 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Our show is produced by Mia Lobel, Jennifer Dionisio, Ann Fredrickson, and Michal Meyer. 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Until next time, I'm Mayor.

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2: Let's talk about false alarms. Crying wolf in the animal kingdom. You got some great stories about birds, mammals, squids, and they all fake it to their own advantage.
3: It's amazing how much work goes into this kind of study, probably because it's fascinating. But I got into it because I saw this happen myself at my bird feeder. One day I was looking through the window and the birds were out there doing their thing. And suddenly I hear a hawk call. So I expect all the birds to scatter and they didn't. I said, wait, a hawk's going to get them. Mm-hmm. And it called again and the birds didn't fly away. And then suddenly this blue jay shows up and lands amid them and gave the same call. He was mimicking a hawk.
2: But didn't work for him,
3: did it? Didn't work for him.
2: But a good try.
3: Yeah, it fooled me anyway. So probably the birds knew this guy was a faker and knew not to fly off. But that turns out to be a whole field of study in animal behavior, is deceptive signaling. And there are many different kinds of it.
2: So that's the blue jay. And a lot of birds mimic other calls. But this was very intentionally to scare other birds off the food that he wanted.
3: Yeah. So in this case, if it's what it seemed to be, it was one bird pretending it was a predator to scare him off. But more commonly, birds will fake an alarm call saying that a predator is coming instead of trying to copy the sound of the predator itself. So there was one really neat study in the journal Science with an African bird. It's called a drongo. It's kind of like a dark-colored robin-sized thing. And it's a mimic. It can copy the sounds of like 50 different calls of other kinds of birds and even these African animals called meerkats that look kind of like a cute ferret kind of thing. And they'll use this alarm calls of multiple species to scare them off their food so the bird can come in and steal it. So they'll copy the alarm call of this bird or that mammal, hoping it will scare them off. But unlike this blue jay that I saw, they also avoid letting those animals know that they're fakers.
2: How do they do that?
3: By not doing it too much.
2: Oh.
3: So the biologists studying them noticed.
2: Not crying wolf too many times,
3: yeah,
2: right?
3: They'll do it once, maybe twice, and then they'll change it to another call, and the animals then don't get used to it. So that's a neat idea.
2: That's pretty crafty.
3: Yeah.
2: Yeah, and does it work for them?
3: Yeah, it works really well, and there are even different versions of this. It's really a sign that animals really listen carefully to all the other animals around them. Like in the case of that blue jay, you know, in this case, they were listening and they didn't care because they knew what it was. But in the case of these drongos, they, if they use the alarm call of another kind of bird that is known not to be a faker, like there's a kind of starling when it says, you know, here comes some danger.
2: Everybody listens.
3: Everybody listens because it's
2: true.
3: That
2: starling doesn't lie about it, whereas this Durango or whatever it is.
3: Drongo.
2: Wow.
3: So if they sometimes copy that bird and everybody thinks, oh, the starling is afraid. It must be something real. And then they all fly off and it was the drongo and he gets a nice meal.
2: Well, I also love the story of the cuttlefish. And this one is really, really, really sly.
3: These things are neat. They're kind of like a cross between a squid and an octopus. And like those relatives, they can change their colors really quickly for camouflage and other behaviors. So when a male is courting a female, they'll put on their best colors, their best female colors, their best male colors to impress each other, you could say. But if there's another fella nearby watching who might come in and interrupt this courtship, this kind of cuttlefish male can change the colors on the other half of his body that's not facing the female.
2: Like he'll put his back to the other cuttlefish and
3: he'll
2: pretend to be something else, doing something else.
3: He'll notice where the other fella is, turn himself sideways, and the side facing the other male will look totally different and not look like a courting male at all. Like there's nothing going on here at all. Sometimes there's a background or even colored like a female, so there's nothing going on there.
2: Very, very sly. Very sly. Thanks very much, Dr. Kurt Steger of Paul Smith College. I'm Martha Foley at St. Lawrence University.
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5: 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I'm the director of the Science Working Group at Radio Newark. 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
6: Are you ready to meet the world's smallest caffeine addict? This is Sandra Tsinglo with the Lowdown on Science. For some, a Starbucks on every corner is a dream come true. But caffeine literally everywhere is not a good thing. Unfortunately, caffeine from pharmaceuticals and beverages is polluting our water. Biochemists in Iowa thought maybe, just maybe, microbes could clean up the mess. So they set out to build a bacteria that absorbs caffeine in a big way. See, some soil bacteria already eat caffeine, but they eat other stuff too. The scientists wanted a germ to not just eat it, but need it. So they inserted genes from the soil bacteria into everyone's favorite microbe, E. coli. After lots of inserting, they had a new strain of E. coli that literally died without caffeine. The new strain can measure the caffeine content of a beverage and turn it into decaf. Or it can suck caffeine from polluted waters. There's no caffeine it won't tackle, except mine. My coffee. My chocolate.
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9: This is the World Industrial News for Monday, July 13th. Brought to you by Industrial Info Resources of Sugar Land, Texas. For decades, Louisiana has been among the U.S. leaders in production of oil and natural gas. Now, it is gaining traction in the production of environmentally friendly renewable diesel and sustainable aviation fuel. Industrial Info's Vice President of Energy Intelligence, Hillary Stevenson, muses that the reason for the latter could be that the state is also second in permitting of Class 6 wells used for carbon capture, usage, and storage permitting. Solid waste is out there. Lots of it. An abundance of trash, coupled with an ever-present need to reduce landfill use and have solid baseload sources of power, has led the waste-to-energy sector to grow into a substantial segment of the global power market. In certain parts of the world, at least. Industrial Info Resources data show more than $12 billion worth of major waste-to-energy projects presently under construction across the world and a whopping $40 billion worth in various stages of planning and engineering. 22 member states have committed to ambitious pledges for energy storage over the next 2 years. Together, the pledges account for between 30 and 35 gigawatts of new storage capacity. According to Industrial Info Resources data, there are more than 1,800 battery energy storage system projects in Europe worth more than $152 billion in investment. KKR is set to acquire EDF Power Solutions North America amid an uncertain time for the renewable energy market in the U.S. and Canada with political opposition, grid interconnection backlogs, and supply chain issues hindering development. For details on these and other breaking news, read the full stories at industrialinfo.com. I'm Christine Ramos, reporting for Industrial Info News.

0: This is Staccato from the Second Street Dreams Audio Network. I'm Judlyn Gibson. This week, I have a note dotting the classical music landscape. Power Up, the Art of Video Game Music. The focus of the upcoming event, Power Up, the Art of Video Game Music. It's produced by Density 512. Artistic Director Jacob Aaron Schnitzer.
1: This is a showcase of the art of video game music, connecting video game composers, video game developers, audience members.
0: You've been listening to music from the game Abzu. Schnitzer says when it starts next Friday, March 14th,
1: we have two concerts, but also panel discussions, opportunities to get hands-on gaming experiences, and we're also doing a behind-the-scenes open recording session to show you what it's like to record music for video games.
0: And then there's this.
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0: 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I'm Judlyn Gibson on Radio Newark.
2: Hello, I'm Dr. Steve Showalter, your host for this digest of cutting-edge research from the American Chemical Society, the world's largest scientific society. This edition of Science Elements brings you more news from ACS's elite suite of 36 peer-reviewed scientific journals. You'll be hearing about coffee's aroma that kickstarts genes in the brain. Lake sediments help scientists trace 7,000 years of mining and metal use in China. And finally, natural plant materials that can regulate starch digestion. Drink coffee to send a wake-up call to the brain? Or just smell its rich, warm aroma? In our first story, an international group of scientists is reporting some of the first evidence that simply inhaling coffee aroma alters the activity of genes in the brain. In experiments with laboratory rats, they found that coffee aroma orchestrates the expression of more than a dozen genes and some changes in protein expressions in ways that help reduce the stress of sleep deprivation. Their study is scheduled for ACS's Journal of Agricultural and Food Chemistry. Seoul National University's Hansek So and colleagues point out that hundreds of studies have been done on the ingredients in coffee, including substances linked to beneficial health effects. But there are few studies that deal with the beneficial effects of coffee aroma. Their study is the first to understand the effects of coffee bean aroma on the sleep deprivation-induced stress in the rat brain. In the study, they allowed lab rats to inhale coffee aroma, including some rats stressed by sleep deprivation. The study then compared gene and protein expressions in the rats' brains. Rats that sniffed coffee showed different levels of activity in 17 genes. 13 of the genes showed differential messenger RNA expression between the stress group and the stress with coffee group, including proteins with healthful antioxidant activity known to protect nerve cells from stress-related damage.

0: In our second item, a new geochemical study illuminates 7,000 years of mining and metal use in central China and links those trends to fluctuations in airborne pollution during the Bronze Age and other military and industrial periods in Chinese history. The study could help scientists better assess the accumulative environmental effects of human activity in the region since prehistory times. It is scheduled for ACS's Environmental Science and Technology. The Hong Kong's Polytechnic University's Xiangdong Li and colleagues used carbon-dated core sediments taken from Lingzi Lake in Hubei Province to track metal deposit trends at the lake dating back to 5000 BC. The scientists say Lingzi Lake is an ideal site to study ecological changes and the effects of past human activity because it's located in an important region in the development of Chinese civilization. It is also relatively undisturbed by local wastewater discharges. The researchers found that concentrations of copper, nickel, lead, and zinc in the sediments began to rise, indicating the onset of Bronze Age in ancient China beginning in about 3000 BC. In the late Bronze Age, sediment concentrations of copper increased 36% and lead by 82%. Copper and lead were used extensively to make bronze tools and weapons for war during this period, lasting from 475 BC to 220 AD. The sediments suggest mining and metal usage in the region continued to wax and wane into the modern era and reflect the environmental changes influenced by past human activity. For our final story in this week's Science Elements, researchers in Switzerland are reporting discovery of natural plant materials that may regulate starch digestion. The finding could slow down the body's conversion of potatoes, rice, and other carbohydrate-rich foods into sugar. The researchers say this discovery could lead to new functional foods that fight diabetes. The report is scheduled for ACS's Journal of Medicinal Chemistry. In the new study, Nestle Research Center's Elena Lo Paparo and colleagues explain that a key digestive protein called alpha amylase rapidly converts certain high-carb foods into glucose or blood sugar. That fast conversion results in sudden spikes in blood sugar in patients with diabetes. A common clinical strategy to manage sharp rises in blood glucose after eating is the use of pharmaceutical agents that inhibit specific starch-splitting enzymes. Researchers have known for years that some natural foods appear to contain chemicals capable of blocking alpha amylase, but the exact structure and mechanism of action of these substances remained unknown. The researchers were interested in finding natural food-based compounds that can modulate this process and further understanding the molecular mechanisms through which this interaction occurs. Using molecular modeling techniques, they selected 19 plant components called flavonoids to be tested for their ability to block alpha amylase activity. They identified 7 flavonoids with significant inhibition of alpha amylase, the strongest inhibited activity by 99%. Knowledge gained from this study will lead to a better understanding about food-based compounds and their natural properties to help the research and development of products with a positive impact on health and wellness. That's Science Elements for this week. Thanks for listening. I'm Dr. Steve Showalter for the American Chemical Society, News Service.
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2: Oysters need cloisters. This is Sandra Tsinglo with the lowdown on science. We've demolished most natural oyster reefs. To rebuild them, we usually just dump flat rocks underwater. Sure, rocks offer a place to attach, but without hiding spots, baby oysters are easy prey. What's missing? Enter Melanie Bishop and team at Macquarie University. They studied how wild oysters build their cities. The team 3D printed 16 reef models with varying ridge patterns and heights. Eventually, they found a Goldilocks combo. Artificial reefs with the right height and ridges boosted survival by 35%. Wow, we've been tossing rocks like overconfident DIYers. But oysters already perfected their predator-proof floor plans eons ago. Talk about a pearl of wisdom.
3: The following piece comes from Backstory with the American History Guys. Each week, Backstory takes a topic, say birth, disease, or college sports, and explores the history of that topic in America. Historians Brian Ballow, Ed Ayers, and Peter Onuf host the show. Here's Ed.
4: If you're just joining us, this is Backstory. Today on the show, a history of sugar in America.
5: One more health study I need to tell you about this afternoon. This one related to almost everyone's favorite ingredient, sugar. It turns out added sugar raises the risk of deadly heart problems.
4: This is CNN earlier this week reporting on what's being called the biggest study of its kind. It's hot off the presses of the Journal of the American Medical Association. The study draws a direct connection between the amount of sugar in most Americans' diets and a much higher risk of fatal heart disease.
6: But if we rewind about 250 years, sugar's dark side looked a little different. The problem wasn't consumption, it was production. Back then, almost all the sugar that sweetened Americans' diets came from the West Indies. And those West Indian cane plantations ran off of a particularly deadly form of slavery.
4: Historian Alan Taylor has written about one group of people especially troubled by the link between sugar and slavery, Quaker abolitionists. In the 1780s, he says, some wealthy Philadelphia Quakers banded together in a novel, if ultimately unsuccessful, attempt to do something about it.
7: This Quaker network was looking for some alternative source of sugar that would be made within the United States by free people rather than in the West Indies by slaves.
8: I have a guess where they looked.
7: Well, they are looking at maple sugar trees, and the man who calls their attention to these maple sugar trees is William Cooper, who is a land speculator who has a prime chunk of real estate with thousands of maple sugar trees on it. And these trees are on a tract called Otsego in what's now Otsego County, New York, which is around the town that Cooper founded and named for himself, Cooperstown, New York. Now, when you're a land speculator, you need some paying commodity, something that these settlers can bring to your store that you can take on to the wider world and sell. And so he hoped that maple sugar would be that commodity that would enable these settlers to prosper, and they will all be doing good because this sugar will be made by free people and their families here in the United States rather than being made by slaves in the West Indies.
8: Now, how strong was this desire to counter slavery in his motivations?
7: Well, he, like most people, was a complicated person, so he owned slaves.
8: Huh.
7: He's in New York State, and at that time, slavery was perfectly legal in New York. They were domestic servants. They weren't farm workers. And eventually, he would free them. You know, we might be tempted to say, well, he's a hypocrite for having slaves, but preaching that people should buy his sugar because it was not made by slaves. But people were involved in all sorts of moral complications in that time, if anybody had slaves.
8: So what goes wrong, Alan?
7: Well, what goes wrong is that maple sugar production is highly volatile depending upon weather conditions in March and April. So the quality and the quantity of the sugar that they are bringing into Cooper's store is highly variable. And then the transportation problem is one that Cooper doesn't solve, because Cooperstown is a pretty long schlep to get to Philadelphia. And along the way, these barrels are exposed to rain, and the rain seeps in, and it destroys the sugar.
8: Mm-hmm. So what does he do when he's faced with all this failure after so much optimism?
7: Well, he will try again for a second year. So the first attempt they make is in the spring of 1790, and that's the one that gets all this publicity. And then it turns out there wasn't a whole lot of production behind the publicity. He tries again in 1791, and he gets the production up a little bit better. But by that point, people are skeptical, so he doesn't get as much publicity. So he tries a third year, and this year the climate conditions were even worse, and the production is just a fraction of what he produced in the first 2 years. And at that point, he just throws up his hands and says, I'm out of this. I'm not going to lose money on this. So when push comes to shove, William Cooper's got to make some money, and it's not his principles which are primarily driving this.
8: So what happens to this enterprise that he mobilized so many of his neighbors into turning to sugar production and the cooperage, and so to speak, and the transportation and all that. What happens to it all?
7: Well, he has procured all of these iron kettles that are used to boil this sap down into syrup, and then there are these molds that are used to crystallize the sugar in. So all of those have been dispersed out to all these farmers. And I think a lot of them kept this and continued to produce this maple sugar for their own household consumption and maybe to barter locally. But he's not able to connect this to a wider market in a way that will compete with cane sugar. But when Cooper was pitching this at his peak of enthusiasm in 1789 and 90, he said one of the great benefits is this will preserve the maple trees. It's a beautiful tree. They were big. There were a lot of them. They're productive. And so he's expressing a conservationist ideal, which is that these are too valuable in the long run to be sacrificed in the short run by burning them. Because you could also burn these trees to make a product called potash, which was widely used in various industrial processes at that time. And this is a time when the Industrial Revolution is getting going, so there's a pretty voracious demand for potash, particularly in England. But once maple sugar turns out to be disappointing, William Cooper does a 180, and he starts to promote potash production.
8: He flip-flops.
7: Right. Well, suddenly he becomes the guy who wants to burn up the American forest.
8: Wow.
7: He tried maple sugar, and it didn't work. So number two is potash, and it does work in a big way, and it helps him to achieve his primary goal, which is to sell land and to develop the settlement around Cooperstown.
4: Alan Taylor is a historian at the University of Virginia. His story about William Cooper appears in his book, William Cooperstown, Power and Persuasion on the Frontier of the Early American Republic.
3: That was a piece from Backstory with the American History Guys. 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
1: 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Today is July 14th on Tidbits in Time, a revolutionary day. Stay with me to hear about fear of war leading to a sedition act. We'll take you to the heart of France on Bastille Day, celebrate the origin of the washing machine, and remember the birth of a decorated fighter pilot. All that plus the government finally admits to the existence of Area 51. We'll tell you all about it when Tidbits in Time continues next. July 14th, 1857, Frederick Louis Maytag was born in Elgin, Illinois. His Maytag washing machine was introduced in 1907, became electrified in 1911, and introduced agitation instead of rubbing in 1922. The story of the lonely Maytag repairman, played perfectly by Jesse White in the long-running ad campaign starting in 1967, resonated with the public, only because Maytag really did have a history of quality. Credibility counts. July 14th, 1798, during a period of fear related to a pending war with France, which never happened, the Sedition Act was enacted, prohibiting free speech related to any criticism of the government or politicians, a terribly un-American notion. France was unstable at this time, feeling the after effects of the French Revolution, Enlightenment, liberalism, radicalism, secularism, and nationalism. More than 20 people were jailed under the Sedition Act, but no cases were appealed to the U.S. Supreme Court. July 14, 1789 came to be known as Bastille Day and the flashpoint for the French Revolution. The Bastille was a medieval fortress that served as an armory and political prison. Mostly, it was a symbolic event, for the prison only held 7 prisoners at the time, all of them unimportant, and the crown never kept the place heavily guarded. But the Bastille was seen as a symbol of royal authority in the center of Paris and an abuse of the monarchy's power. It was on July 14, 1922 that Robin Olds was born in Honolulu, Hawaii. An All-American college football player, he entered the Army Air Corps during World War II. As a fighter pilot, he had 17 air victories, qualifying him as a triple ace from World War II, Korea, and Vietnam. He married a Hollywood movie star, Ella Raines, and they had three children, though one was stillborn. Olds retired from the U.S. Air Force in 1973 as a brigadier general. July 14, 2003, the U.S. government finally admitted the existence of Area 51, a secret, restricted, remote detachment of Nellis Air Force Base in Nevada. It was there that the U-2, under the codename Bald Eagle, and the SR-71 Oxcart spy planes were secretly developed and tested, as was the stealth F-117 codenamed Have Blue. Of course, there's also talk about UFOs, extraterrestrials, and time travel and teleportation experiments. For your very own email print version of Tidbits in Time, showing up every day for free in your inbox, just send a request to adrian@tidbitsintime.com. That's adrian@tidbitsintime.com. For Tidbits in Time, this has been Gene Vann.
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0: Hello and welcome to Question of the Week from The Naked Scientist with me, Dr. Hannah Critchlow. In the run-up to the Olympics, we find out if applying ice to injury is a good thing, and if so, why?
1: My name is Colin McKenzie. I'm a retired family physician living in Santa Cruz, California. The use of ice and ice packs and even ice machines circulating ice water over injured parts of the body is increasingly popular in the treatment of all manner of soft tissue injuries and post-surgical events, including hip and knee replacements. I don't understand the physiological rationale of such treatment. Is there any evidence, other than anecdotal, of the benefit of such treatment?
0: We turn to Jonathan Leader, physiologist at the English Institute of Sport.
2: Acute soft tissue injuries, such as contusions, strains and sprains, are frequent in multiple human endeavours, and ice is commonly applied as part of the PRICE principle, which stands for protection, rest, ice, compression and elevation. Ice is generally applied immediately post-injury to reduce tissue metabolism, thereby limiting secondary hypoxic damage and reduce the degree of edema and muscle damage. Although this holds credited scientific rationale, there is very little empirical evidence to support the use of ice at this stage.
0: So ice cools injured tissue down, lowers its metabolism, and it's thought that this decreases the chance that the swollen tissue becomes starved of oxygen and further damaged. Anything else?
2: The second common use of ice is in the rehabilitation stage, primarily due to the analgesic properties of ice application. The efficacy of ice application for analgesia, largely due to reductions in nerve conduction velocity, is well documented and supported by a reasonable evidence base. Although ice may be capable of reducing the painful symptoms associated with soft tissue injury, there is limited evidence to suggest that the application of ice enhances the recovery rate of injury rehabilitation. It may just alleviate soreness during the recovery process. Conversely, there is a body of growing evidence that suggests it may actually be detrimental to attempt to reduce the inflammatory response through ice application, because inflammation is a critical part of the repair process. In summary, due to the proven analgesic properties of ice application, it does have a place in acute soft tissue management, but due to a lack of evidence and high quality research, optimal protocols are not known.
0: So, ice is known to be useful at stopping pain, and it does this by lowering the speed that nerve cells send their electrical signal. Decreasing tissue temperature with the ice may also slow down the rate of production of inflammatory factors, and this will include some noxious pro-inflammatory metabolites that will sensitise nerve endings to pain. So cutting down the inflammation will cut down pain this way too. But the downside of this is that ice may also be slowing down your body's immune system, and therefore preventing your body from repairing itself. Now, let's move from pain to pleasure with a question from Armin Weller from Dubai.
3: Does metallic cutlery really affect perception of food taste? Common wisdom tells that caviar should not be eaten from steel spoons, and for gourmet occasions, often porcelain or bone spoons are used. Some people do state that raw fruit tastes differently when cut with ceramic knives than when cut with common stainless steel knives. How much of this is a myth? Thank you.
0: Send your thoughts to Chris at thenakedscientist.com, tweet at Naked Scientists, write on our Facebook page or join in the debate on our forum, which is at nakedscientist.com/forum.
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9: On today's broadcast, rain clouds left behind by Typhoon Bobby reached the Korean Peninsula, bringing heavy rain and strong winds. The government raises the country's growth outlook for this year from 2% to 3% based on an unprecedented AI-driven boom in semiconductor shipments. And U.S. President Donald Trump says his military will serve as guardian of the Strait of Hormuz in charge of Kyiv while reinstating its blockade of Iranian ports. This is KBS World Radio News. I'm Daniel Chan. Rain clouds left behind by Typhoon Bavi reached the Korean Peninsula on Tuesday evening, bringing heavy rain and strong winds. With torrential rain forecasts, especially in central areas, people should prepare for storm-related damage. Pei Ju-yeon has the story.
5: Although Typhoon Bavi has weakened into a tropical depression, rain clouds associated with the storm have reached the Korean Peninsula. According to the Korea Meteorological Administration, the rain that began falling on western regions Tuesday evening will gradually spread across the country. Rainfall will peak between Tuesday evening and early Wednesday with up to 50 millimeters of rain per hour forecast in northern Gyeonggi Province and western parts of Gangwon Province. Seoul and other central regions as well as North Jeolla Province could see up to 30 millimeters per hour. With heavy rain expected to fall at night, people should prepare for potential damage from landslides, flooding, and structural collapses. Through Wednesday, northern Gyeonggi Province could receive more than 120 millimeters of rain, western parts of Gangwon Province over 100 millimeters, and Seoul and other parts of the capital region between 30 and 100 millimeters. As heavy rain is also forecast in North Korea, the Imjin and Hantan rivers are expected to rise, so nearby residents should stay away from riverside areas and avoid camping. Strong winds exceeding 25 meters per second are expected to batter the mountainous areas of Jeju, with speeds reaching approximately 20 meters per second in most other regions. Measures should be taken to secure signs and other flimsy structures to prevent them from flying away. Pei Ju-yeon, KBS World Radio News.
9: The government has raised the country's growth outlook for this year from 2% to 3%. The Ministry of Finance and Economy said Tuesday that the adjustment to the real gross domestic product growth rate reflects an unprecedented artificial intelligence-driven boom in semiconductor shipments. The nominal growth rate, which does not account for inflation, is projected to reach a 30-year high of 12.3%. Building on this momentum, the government intends to raise the nation's potential growth rate to 3% by 2030 from its current level of less than 2%. The ministry said it will accelerate its three recently announced mega projects, which include semiconductors and AI, and designate new initiatives related to rechargeable batteries and sensors as part of its strategy to achieve a super innovation economy. President Lee Jae-myung said that the government should accelerate economic transformation in the second half of the year and make 2026 the beginning of a push to raise South Korea's potential growth rate to 3%. Speaking at a cabinet meeting at the top office on Tuesday, he outlined the government's longer-term economic goals and said the nation should aim to become one of the world's top four trading nations and increase

0: increase its per capita gross national income to $50,000. Regarding his trade ambitions, he said South Korea's exports had reached nearly $500 billion in the first half of the year, driven by strong semiconductor performance, and that other exports had increased 16% from a year earlier, making the goal of becoming a top four power no longer an unattainable goal. He said strong export performance and increased facility investment have led to forecasts that South Korea's real economic growth rate could reach 3% this year. He advocated a gradual increase in that potential growth rate by stabilizing inflation in the housing market and fostering new growth engines. He also urged central leadership, regional authorities, and businesses to work together to accelerate the government's three mega projects and emphasize the need for reforms in the public sector and labor market. The government has launched a three-day series of real estate policy debates, bringing together experts, officials, and the public to discuss major issues such as housing supply, financial regulations, and taxation. The Ministry of Land, Infrastructure, and Transport held the first debate on Tuesday. A discussion led by the Financial Services Commission will follow on Wednesday, followed by a Ministry of Finance and Economy event on Thursday. President Lee Jae-myung will then chair a public debate dubbed the National Grand Debate on Real Estate Policy on Thursday of next week, covering the full range of related policies and the opinions that will have been presented. This week's forums are being held to compile public feedback before the government finalizes its real estate tax reform initiative, which is expected to be announced between late July and early August. In a bid to contain soaring housing prices in Seoul and other regions, the government is now considering the contentious option of raising real estate property taxes.
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0: U.S. President Donald Trump says his military will serve as guardian of the Strait of Hormuz and charge a fee equivalent to 20% of the value of all cargo that transits the waterway in exchange for the security. Trump also said the United States would reinstate its blockade of Iranian ports. Iran maintains that it will not allow the U.S. to interfere with its management of the strait. Rosenbach has wrapped up the latest.
1: Hitting them very heavy tonight, as you know.
2: Speaking to reporters in the Oval Office on Monday, U.S. President Donald Trump said the U.S. military was striking Iranian military assets that threatened shipping in the Strait of Hormuz. The U.S. military has carried out three consecutive nights of airstrikes against Iran. Washington deployed sea drones in combat for the first time in its Sunday strike, which targeted Iran's submarine and ship maintenance facilities.
1: Controlling the straits, we're putting the blockade back, and it's a blockade not for anybody but Iran. In other words, anybody doing business with Iran can't go through. Everyone else will be able to go through.
2: Trump, in a Truth Social post, also suggested that the U.S. would be paid to guard ships in the Strait of Hormuz at a rate equivalent to 20% of the cargo's value. The Iranian military says it will not allow the U.S. to interfere with its management of the Strait of Hormuz. Amid the escalating tensions, the United Arab Emirates said Tuesday that Iranian cruise missiles had struck two Emirati commercial oil tankers in the southern lane of the Strait of Hormuz, killing one crew member and injuring eight others. 24 of the 26 South Korean ships that were in the strait last month had managed to exit by early July. Two remain in the waterway. According to the Ministry of Trade, Industry and Resources, South Korean refiners have secured crude oil supplies for July and August that exceed last year's import volume. The amount contracted for September totals 76% of the amount imported in the same month of last year. Rosine Park, KBS World Radio News.
0: The world's largest cylindrical computed tomography device has been introduced in South Korea to investigate the country's cultural heritage. The National Museum of Korea on Tuesday announced that it had installed the cylindrical CT scanner to non-invasively inspect and map the internal structures of large statues and other artifacts. The specialized CT scanner can also create highly detailed 3D models. When the device is in use, an X-ray ring rotates around the stationary artifact in a 220-degree arc on rails parallel to its length. In this way, it can accurately photograph

0: A glimpse into the zoo after hours. You're on the sound beat.
1: When the shades of night are softly creeping up across the gardens at the zoo.
0: Sure, you've heard of night at the museum, but what happens when all the animals get tucked in? 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

0: Ada was one of the most popular performers of her era, particularly for her duets with Billy Murray and Len Spencer.
1: Sleep well, Miss Orangutan.
0: Soundbeat is produced at the Belfer Audio Archive, home to one of the largest cylinder collections on the planet. 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
2: Welcome to our show, everybody. I'm Rick Pettigrew. Our stories from this past week of Archaeologica are about a new study pushing back the age of horse domestication, a Neanderthal tooth showing signs of dental drilling, the aggressive reaction to a study that challenged the accepted antiquity of the Monteverde site, and recent excavation that revealed the immense size of a circular tomb in Macedonia. We'll get to those in a few seconds. 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Registration is still open for that. 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And now here's Laura Kennedy with the audio news from Archaeologica. We hope you find this to be a valuable part of your day.
3: Welcome to the audio news from Archaeologica. I'm Laura Kennedy, and these are the headlines in archaeological and historical news for the week of May 10th through the 16th, 2026. Our first story this week focuses on a study arguing that humans began riding and managing horses across the Eurasian steppes much earlier than previously believed. Greek Reporter notes that the research challenges recent claims that horse domestication began only around 2200 BC. Instead, the authors of the new study argue that horseback riding may have started around 3500 BC, centuries before the rise of chariots. They describe horse domestication as a gradual, long process that developed across different regions. Archaeologist David Anthony, a professor at Hartwick College and a research associate at Harvard University, led the research team alongside Volker Hyde, a professor of archaeology at the University of Helsinki. The team reviewed evidence from archaeology, ancient DNA, horse teeth, residue analysis, and human remains. Much of the evidence comes from Botai settlements in present-day Kazakhstan, dated between 3500 and 3100 BC. At these sites, horses made up nearly all identified animal remains recovered by archaeologists. The team found evidence that people likely corralled, milked, butchered, and possibly rode these horses. They identified wear marks on horse teeth that may have been caused by rope bits used during riding. Some Botai horses also carried coat color genes associated with domestic horses. The paper also examined horses linked to the Yamnaya culture, whose people lived in grass.

0: grasslands in part of present-day Ukraine and southern Russia from 3200 to 2600 BC. The team identified horse milk proteins in the teeth of Yamnaya individuals. Furthermore, human remains from Yamnaya graves in southeastern Europe showed physical changes associated with habitual horseback riding. The authors argue that horses connected to Yamnaya communities belonged to a population that later became the primary ancestors of modern domesticated horses. Horseback riding likely helped Yamnaya groups manage herds and move across large areas of grassland. The authors suggest that horses first served practical roles connected to transport and livestock management long before mounted warfare became widespread around 1200 BC. The study appeared in the journal Science Advances. Our second story this week highlights research suggesting that Neanderthals may have carried out a form of dental treatment around 59,000 years ago. As reported by Cosmos magazine, a damaged molar came to light in Chagirskaya Cave in the Altai Mountains of Russia. Neanderthals occupied the site from 70,000 to 49,000 years ago. Anthropologist Elisa Zubova, a senior researcher at the Peter the Great Museum of Anthropology and Ethnography of the Russian Academy of Sciences, led the research team. The group included investigators from the Institute of Archaeology and Ethnography in Novosibirsk and the University of Arizona. The team examined the molar and found evidence that someone intentionally drilled the tooth to treat a painful cavity. The tooth belonged to an adult Neanderthal and showed severe wear alongside a deep hole reaching the center. Rounded edges and microscopic grooves inside the cavity suggested deliberate drilling rather than natural damage or normal tooth wear. The team used microscopes, CT scans, and experiments on modern human teeth to study the damage. They created similar holes using small jasper tools, showing that Neanderthals could have used similar stone points to drill the tooth. The team also found grooves, suggesting that the Neanderthals used toothpicks. These findings indicate that Neanderthals used different methods to reduce pain and remove food trapped around infected teeth. The research team concluded that severe dental decay caused the cavity. CT scans showed large areas of tooth damage linked to severe decay. Experiments showed that drilling into the tooth could have taken less than an hour, although the process was likely painful. The researchers believe that the treatment helped reduce pressure and infection inside the tooth. The study authors argue that the ability to identify the source of pain and intentionally remove damaged tissue points to complex planning and manual skill. The findings appear to be the earliest known example of dental drilling, even much earlier than known cases of dental care among modern humans. The study appeared in the journal PLOS ONE. Next, we look at a growing scientific dispute over the age of the Monteverde archaeological site in southern Chile. More than 30 researchers have now published responses criticizing a recent study that questioned whether humans occupied the site 14,500 years ago. As reported by Live Science, Monteverde is one of the most important archaeological sites connected to the early peopling of the Americas. Archaeologist Tom Dillehay, a professor of anthropology at Vanderbilt University, has worked at the site for decades. He previously uncovered preserved wood, stone tools, hearths, edible plant remains, animal bones, and a human footprint. Radiocarbon dating placed the main occupation layer, now known as Monteverde II, at around 14,500 years old. The site became one of the best-known examples of a pre-Clovis settlement in the Americas, helping challenge earlier proposals that Clovis people were the continent's first human population around 13,000 years ago. Earlier this year, archaeologist Todd Surivel, a professor of anthropology at the University of Wyoming, and his colleagues published a study in the journal Science. They argued that Monteverde may actually be much younger, dating from roughly 4,200 to 8,200 years ago. The team based its conclusions on soil samples and a volcanic ash layer found near the site. The study immediately drew criticism from archaeologists, geoarchaeologists, and genetic researchers. Three separate scientific commentaries published in Science now challenge Surivel's conclusions. One commentary, led by Dillehay, argues that the volcanic ash layer identified in the recent study does not exist beneath the Monte Verde II occupation layer. The researchers argued that Surivel's team collected samples from geological deposits outside the main archaeological area. Another response, led by geoarchaeologist Michael Waters, a professor of anthropology at Texas A&M University, argues that the recent study provided no evidence that wood, charcoal, or bones had washed into the site from older deposits upstream. Waters and his co-authors described parts of the study as speculative and argued that its geological interpretation does not match previous research at Monte Verde. A third commentary, led by archaeologist David Meltzer, a professor of prehistory at Southern Methodist University, argued that genetic evidence also supports human occupation in the Americas before 13,000 years ago. These researchers noted that studies of ancient and modern indigenous American populations support the idea that humans reached the Americas before Clovis culture developed. Many sites in the Americas now have what are regarded as trustworthy radiocarbon ages, significantly earlier than the Clovis horizon, including the Paisley Caves in Oregon at 14,300 years ago and the Cooper's Ferry site in Idaho at 16,000 years ago. The debate over Monte Verde is important because the site helped reshape ideas on when humans first reached the Americas. Surivel and his colleagues plan to publish a formal response to the criticisms. Our final story this week reports on new restoration work at the Casta tomb in Amphipolis in northern Greece. Heritage Daily reports that Greek culture minister Lina Mendoni recently visited the site as restoration teams continued work around the massive burial mound. Archaeologists believe that the monument dates to the final decades of the 4th century BC, during the years following the death of Alexander the Great. Workers have now uncovered the entire marble wall surrounding the mound. The enclosure measures nearly 500 meters in circumference, larger than archaeologists originally believed. The tomb stands near the ancient city of Amphipolis in Macedonia, northern Greece. Parts of the southern enclosure wall have already been rebuilt using original marble blocks recovered during earlier excavations. Archaeologists added only limited replacement material where additional structural support was necessary. Engineers have also reshaped sections of the hill to restore the mound's original shape. Teams installed drainage systems and underground water channels designed to reduce erosion and rain damage over time. Inside the monument, restoration teams removed earlier steel supports and temporary reinforcement structures that had blocked parts of the burial chambers during earlier stabilization work. Researchers can now view the interior chambers again. Conservators recently repaired the stone arch above the burial chamber. Teams are now preparing to reinstall the large marble door that once sealed the chamber in antiquity. Conservators are also preparing to restore the Sphinx sculptures discovered near the entrance to the tomb. Archaeologists also identified evidence showing that parts of the marble enclosure were dismantled during the Roman period, between 168 BC and AD 395. Researchers found traces of ramps and marks left by efforts to remove heavy stone blocks centuries after the monument was built. Specialists identified remains of a mud brick retaining wall on one side of the mound. Researchers believe that this structure reflects later attempts to stabilize the hillside. According to Greece's Ministry of Culture, the mound exceeds 140 meters in diameter, placing it among the largest burial mounds discovered in Macedonia. Although researchers still do not know who was buried there, the scale and luxury of the monument suggests that a powerful member of Macedonian society was buried in the tomb during the Hellenistic period, from 323 to 168 BC. That wraps up the news for this week. For more stories and daily news updates, visit Archaeologica on the World Wide Web at archaeologica.org, where all the news is history. 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I'm Laura Kennedy, and I'll see you next week.
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6: Broken bone? No worries. Here's a Band-Aid. This is Sandra Tsinglo with the lowdown on science saying, could be true. Broken bones take weeks and weeks to heal. Can we supercharge the healing process? Enter Ritopad Das and researchers from the University of Connecticut. They knew when a bone is bent, it builds up a slight electric charge. 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It's a distress call to the body's repair crew. So they developed a special material for bone cells to grow on. The shocking part? It produces electricity when exposed to ultrasound. Then they tested their electric Band-Aid in mice. Results? Bone cells grown on the switched-on Band-Aid produce 3 times more minerals. This makes them effective at healing and repairing bone damage. And if that doesn't get you amped, here's the kicker. It's a disappearing Band-Aid. Once the bone is healed, the body absorbs the non-toxic material. The researchers hope that the electric Band-Aid can speed up healing and reduce hospital visits. Coming one day to a clinic near you, supercharged bone repair. Batteries not included.
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9: Today, an oral oddity. The University of Houston presents this series about the machines that make our civilization run and the people whose ingenuity created them. It's been called the strangest musical instrument ever conceived. Unlike any other, the theremin is never actually touched when played. Instead, a musician controls volume and pitch using her hands to interfere with electromagnetic fields generated by the device. Used in the soundtrack of the 1951 science fiction classic, The Day the Earth Stood Still, the theremin's eerie wailings have ever since conjured up images of sinister aliens and creepy monsters. What few people realize is that the theremin was originally promoted by its Russian creator, Leon Theremin, as a serious musical instrument. Born in 1896, Theremin's experimentation with electronic instruments led him to the Kremlin, where he personally demonstrated his invention to Vladimir Lenin. Captivated by Theremin's work, Lenin granted him permission to travel and present exhibitions, telling Theremin, "Come to see me if you need help." Theremin's journeys took him to many of the greatest performance halls in the world, including the Grand Opera House in Paris and the Royal Albert Hall in London. New York's Metropolitan Opera House served as the venue for Theremin's 1928 debut in the United States, where he remained for 11 years with the support of U.S. patrons. There, Theremin enjoyed a life of notoriety, research and teaching, meeting innumerable luminaries, including Albert Einstein, whom he hosted for an extended visit. Theremin's idyllic life came to an abrupt halt when he was forcibly abducted from his Manhattan apartment and disappeared to the world. Decades later, a personal history as incongruous as that of the Soviet Union would emerge. Time in a labor camp, years working for Soviet intelligence, purported recipient of a highly prestigious Stalin.

violin medal, a return to teach music at the Moscow Conservatory of Music, and dismissal from the conservatory while his musical instruments were hacked to pieces with an axe. According to Thurman, at the time of his dismissal, a conservatory administrator informed him that electricity was for electrocutions, not music. Though there remain pockets of avid Thurman enthusiasts, Thurman's grand vision of an instrument as common as the violin was never realized. Yet his influence on the dawning era of electronic music was immense. Robert Moog, creator of the Moog synthesizer and himself one of the most influential figures in the evolution of electronic instruments, was fascinated with the Thurman. In a heartfelt interview, Moog aptly summarized Thurman's impact, calling his work the biggest, fattest, most important musical cornerstone of the whole electronic music movement, and adding, "That's where it all began." I'm Andy Boyd at the University of Houston, where we're interested in the way inventive minds work.

0: At the tone, we've reached the top of the hour. 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
2: Now the news. I'm Shane Bigham. China's foreign trading goods rose 16.9% in the first half of the year to reach nearly 25.5 trillion yuan, or more than 3.7 trillion U.S. dollars. This marks the first time that China's foreign trade from January to June surpassed 25 trillion. Exports amounted to nearly 15 trillion, while imports totaled over 10 trillion. Huang Yuwei has more.
3: The trade growth is accelerating. The second quarter recorded an 18.4% increase, marking the fastest quarterly growth since the third quarter of 2021, while June alone saw trade expand by 24.2%, extending China's streak of monthly trade growth to 17 consecutive months. So that suggests the momentum has strengthened as the year progressed. Second, we can see the trade is becoming more diversified and more technology-driven. For example, trade with Belt and Road partner countries accounted for more than half of the total, while commerce with neighboring economies, Latin America and Africa, all posted double-digit growth.
2: China's allocated 30 million yuan, roughly 4.4 million U.S. dollars, to support emergency recovery efforts in Liaoning province after recent heavy rainstorms and flooding. The funds will support the restoration of damaged infrastructure, including roads and public facilities such as schools. Typhoon Bavi brought extreme downpours to the province in the northeast. Cities including Shenyang and Fushun suffered damage due to the flooding. The government also raised the flood response to the third highest level in neighboring Jilin province as persistent rainfall raised the risk along major rivers. The Iranian Armed Forces says it's launched missile and drone strikes on U.S. bases in Bahrain, Jordan, and Kuwait in response to fresh U.S. attacks on southern Iran. The Islamic Revolutionary Guard Corps accused the U.S. military of attempting to escort several vessels through what it calls an illegal route in the Strait of Hormuz. Meanwhile, the U.S. Central Command said its forces had completed its latest wave of strikes against Iran. It said the five-hour operation targeted Iran's military facilities to degrade its ability to attack commercial shipping. The latest escalation came after days of clashes between Iran and the United States, despite a peace memorandum signed last month. Thailand's government has ordered a nationwide safety inspection of entertainment venues following a deadly fire at a Bangkok pub over the weekend. A government spokesperson said inspectors will focus on fire prevention systems, emergency exits, and building occupancy limits. They'll check whether the buildings comply with existing safety laws and construction standards. Authorities said the fires left at least 30 people dead and 75 others injured as of Tuesday. Andy Burnham has secured the backing of 349 Labour members of Parliament, effectively becoming the sole qualifying candidate in the race to lead Britain's ruling Labour Party. He now needs to secure nominations from at least three Labour affiliates, including at least two trade union affiliates, to complete the nomination threshold. Labour is expected to declare Burnham leader at a special party conference on Friday. Local media also reported that he'll be sworn in as Britain's Prime Minister on Monday. SpaceX is targeting Thursday for the 13th flight test of its giant Starship rocket. The mission will continue testing the Version 3 Starship in Super Heavy vehicles. SpaceX conducted Starship's 12th flight test on May 22nd. During that mission, the Super Heavy booster failed to complete its planned boost-back burn after stage separation and later made a hard splashdown in the Gulf of Mexico. And following the test, the U.S. Federal Aviation Administration required SpaceX to conduct an investigation into the booster's failure. The FAA announced on Monday that the investigation's closed, clearing the way for Flight 13 to proceed. Hainan Province has set the goal of banning the sale of combustion engine cars by 2030, taking the lead in China's transition toward new energy vehicles. It's estimated that the share of NEVs in Hainan's total vehicle fleet will rise from 23% in 2025 to 45% by 2030. Hainan first proposed the goal in 2018, becoming the first Chinese provincial-level region to announce such a target. The rapid transition toward NEVs is underpinned by the province's shift in energy structure. At the end of June, Hainan's installed capacity of new energy accounted for 50% of its total capacity. China's summer movie season has reached a major milestone, with total box office revenue exceeding 3 billion yuan, or around 443 million U.S. dollars. Figures from ticketing platform Maoyan show the benchmark arriving just over 6 weeks into the summer season, which runs from June through the end of August. And that's the news. I'm Shane Bigham.

0: 2012 marks the 40th anniversary of the Coastal Zone Management Act, an act which has proven to be one of America's best tools to safeguard our coastal areas. In celebration of this 40th anniversary, today on Diving Deeper Shorts, we revisit our interview on coastal zone management from February 2011 with Bill O'Byrne from the Office of Ocean and Coastal Resource Management. Let's listen in. What kinds of threats do our coasts and coastal communities face?
1: Kate, the short answer is the coasts are being overindulged. How many people do you know visit the coast or want to live or retire to the coast? And as you pointed out, more than half the U.S. population lives in the coastal counties. Population density on the coast is almost four times greater than the rest of the country. I remember when you could actually drive along the North Carolina Outer Banks and never see a traffic jam. And more people mean more development, more homes, more schools, more offices. And more people and more development mean more competition for space, greater pressures to develop fragile coastal resources, fewer places to get to the beach, and more pollution. More people and structures mean more lives, and buildings are at risk from coastal hazards like hurricanes, tsunamis, flooding, and landslides. Our program, the Coastal Zone Management Program, attempts to mitigate these threats while accommodating coastal development.
0: So, Bill, on that note, can you tell us a little bit more about the Coastal Zone Management Program? How does it work?
1: Kate, unlike a lot of other top-down environmental programs, the Coastal Zone Management Program is a cooperative partnership between NOAA and the coastal states and territories. The overarching goal of the national program, set out in the Coastal Zone Management Act, is to balance the protection of the coastal ecosystems with economic and human quality of life issues, like access to the beach and vibrant coastal communities. NOAA offers financial and other incentives to coastal states and territories to participate in the national program. In turn, the states and territories develop and put into practice their own personalized management programs to advance these national as well as their own state goals.
0: What exactly is the coastal zone?
1: Simply put, the coastal zone is where the land meets the sea. More technically, it extends seaward to the limit of state waters and inland to cover an area that has direct and significant impacts on coastal waters. While we think of the coastal zone as a narrow strip, it's actually a pretty big area. All total, the coastal zone includes almost 100,000 miles of shoreline and encompasses roughly 425,000 square miles of coastal lands and water. That's an area about twice the size of Texas.
0: Want to learn more? Go to oceanservice.noaa.gov/podcast.php and select the February 2011 podcast archive to listen to the full interview on coastal zone management. You can catch our next episode in 2 weeks.

0: Hi, this is Mike Meacham again at the Jet Propulsion Laboratory, and I want to talk to you some more about some other inflatable technologies we're working on to slow down bigger and heavier things on Mars. When we're coming into Mars, we're going over 10,000 miles an hour, several times faster than the speed of sound. And we have to wait until we're only going twice the speed of sound before we can deploy our parachute. So we wanted to work on some other device that we could inflate when we're going even faster than that, so we could sort of pull the e-brakes when we're coming in. This other device we call the SIAD, Supersonic Inflatable Aerodynamic Decelerator, SIAD. We are able to inflate this around our heat shield, can increase our drag area by sometimes even twice as much as we normally would be. So we saw that crazy test with the parachute before, right? That's in order for us to load up our parachute to the same types of forces it's going to feel on Mars. We wanted to do the same thing with the SIAD. So we went back to the same track. We had to make a whole new rocket sled. It's a huge one. It's bigger than a house. It weighs 50,000 pounds. So we strap a bunch of rockets to this huge sled. So we drive this down the track, going about 250 miles per hour, and we inflate this SIAD, and we study all the different things that are going to happen to it under this same aerodynamic load. The atmosphere on Mars is a whole lot thinner than the atmosphere we have here on Earth. There's really only one place you can go to test your devices in a relevant environment, and that's way up in the sky here, the upper atmosphere. Pretty soon, we're going to go out to Hawaii to a facility they have there. We're going to take a balloon that's literally the size of a whole football stadium. It's going to pick up our test vehicle. It's going to go up about 120,000 feet into the upper atmosphere. Our test vehicle is going to drop off the balloon. It's going to spin up like a football for stability, shoot sideways across the sky with a huge rocket. Our rocket's going to bring us up to about four times the speed of sound, where we can test our SIAD and our parachute in the same exact type of environment that they're going to see on Mars. As crazy as these tests sound, they actually performed them over 40 years ago, and we've been using that technology since then to land rovers on Mars. But it's time to go bigger. We want to land astronauts and bigger payloads on Mars, so we want to see just how far we can push this technology.
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2: How do we account for these increasing cases of whooping cough?
3: Should family members be present during CPR?
2: Can we use a popular drug for erectile dysfunction to help people with heart failure?
3: And are follow-up MRIs in sciatica useful or just a pain in the back?
2: That's what we're talking about on PodMed, that weekly look at the breaking medical news from Johns Hopkins for March 15th, 2013. I'm Elizabeth Tracy.
3: And I'm Rick Lang, professor of medicine at Johns Hopkins and vice chairman of medicine at the University of Texas, San Antonio.
2: Rick, since you started with that awful pun about the pain in the back, why don't we turn, first of all, to a study in the New England Journal of Medicine, taking a look at the potential utility of MRI in follow-up assessment of sciatica.
3: Sciatica is a relatively common condition.

0: between 13 and 40% of us will get it, and it's most commonly due to a herniated disc. In many individuals, it resolves on its own within 8 weeks of the majority of patients. Conservative therapy is just as effective as surgical therapy when one looks at the long-term results. What this study assessed is whether doing follow-up images can help. And that's important because MRI imaging is frequently performed during follow-up. They studied 283 patients that were already in a randomized trial that was comparing surgery and prolonged conservative care for sciatica. And they underwent an MRI at baseline and after 1 year. They assessed whether the patients had herniated disc or not at the one-year follow-up, and also whether the patients had spontaneously improved. And what they discovered was 84% of the patients reported having a favorable outcome. However, disc herniation was still visible in a third of people with a favorable outcome, and, by the way, in a third of individuals without a favorable outcome. They discovered that a favorable outcome was reported in 85% of patients with disc herniation and 83% without disc herniation. So overall, the MRI assessment really didn't distinguish between patients that had a favorable outcome and those with an unfavorable outcome.
1: Speaking as somebody who panicked in MRI and wasn't able to complete the exam, I'd have to say, as far as I'm concerned, this is really great news because it says you don't need to undergo an additional assessment. You can just kind of wait and see.
0: It also helps prevent unnecessary procedures and follow-up. This also leads us to suspect that it's not the herniated disc that's the issue, but it's the inflammation, and that when that inflammation resolves, either spontaneously with medical therapy or after someone's had a surgical procedure, that it gets better, even if the herniated disc hasn't resolved completely.
1: Well, of course, one thing we know from studies of cadavers is that, in fact, the majority of people will have some kind of an issue with their spine over their lifetime, but not everyone complains of pain related to that or disability.
0: You're right. In fact, if you just did routine MRIs on individuals, studies show that between 20 and 76% will have evidence of a herniated disc. Now, these are people that don't have any symptoms at all. This chalks up on one of those studies that shows that many of the procedures we're doing now really aren't particularly informative.
1: Since we're in the New England Journal of Medicine, why don't we move then to something that I regard as a pretty hot button issue, and we'll talk more about why I think that as we develop this particular story. This is regarding family presence during CPR.
0: CPR, or cardiopulmonary resuscitation, is performed on individuals that experience sudden cardiac death. And there are about 600,000 people in the United States each year. 80% of those occur out of hospital. There's been some controversy about whether family members ought to be able to watch CPR in progress. Proponents would suggest that family members that do that are less likely to suffer anxiety or post-traumatic stress disorder. They're more likely to cope with it and to understand that everything was done. Opponents say, gosh, it may actually add to the stress of the individuals, and it can actually interfere with CPR. So the question is, what's the truth about each of those? So this was a randomized trial in which 570 relatives of patients who were in cardiac arrest that were given CPR at home were randomized to one of two groups, either the usual group or that close family member was offered the opportunity to witness CPR. And then they did psychological testing of these individuals 90 days after the event. And they also interviewed the staff that was involved in CPR. And the primary endpoint was in the relatives that witnessed CPR, how did it affect the incidence or the rate of post-traumatic stress disorder and the presence of anxiety and depressive symptoms. And then it also assessed whether the family presence interfered or changed the medical efforts at resuscitation and the results. And what they discovered was that in those individuals that were offered the opportunity to witness CPR, about 79% took them up on that offer. In those individuals that witnessed CPR, the frequency of post-traumatic stress disorder was in fact lower. The incidence of anxiety and depressive disorders was also lower. The family witnessing CPR did not affect the resuscitation characteristics, didn't affect patient survival, and it didn't result in any medical legal issues as well. Elizabeth, what's your take on this?
1: Before I tell you what my take is, I'd like to ask for one more piece of data, and that is how many of these folks survived, and was there any impact of the survival of the CPR recipient on the outcome among the family members?
0: A great question, Elizabeth. So only 4% of individuals receiving CPR actually survived, and it made no difference about whether family members were watching or not.
1: My opinion about this is that if people bore witness to CPR, and especially for in-hospital CPR, I think they'd be a good deal more likely to elect DNR than people who've never seen this particular procedure performed on anybody. And I think that this is all going toward this idea of transparency. And I think that that's an important thing, to be able to include everyone who's vested in an outcome in these things as they go forward.
0: As you point out, Elizabeth, this study was done in an outpatient setting. This was home CPR. Whether we get the same results with in-hospital CPR aren't really known. I agree with you. It's that people knew what's involved. They're better informed about what they want to do with regard to the resuscitation status. I agree with you that transparency can be very good. In this study, only 4% of individuals survived were given CPR. That means that the people who were most affected weren't the people receiving CPR, but the family members. And this is a good way to help them deal with it. I think transparency was very important in these circumstances.
1: Excellent. Let's move then to the other end of the age spectrum, largely in the Journal of Pediatrics. A rather disturbing finding, a decrease in the efficacy of the pertussis vaccine in preventing the disease after the last booster has been given.
0: We talk about pertussis, we're talking about whooping cough. Despite a high coverage with pertussis childhood vaccines, the incidence of whooping cough has increased in the United States since the 1980s. Perhaps the vaccine we're using isn't as effective as we'd like for it to be. Early on, we had what's called a whole cell vaccine, but there were safety concerns. So now we use an acellular, that is no cells involved, pertussis vaccine. And there are 5 doses given. This was an interesting study. They analyzed cohorts, children, that were in Minnesota and Oregon, born between 1998 and 2003. That would have been the first cohort to actually receive 5 doses of the new acellular pertussis. And then they followed these children for the first 6 years after they had completed their vaccination. They ask a simple question. What's the whooping cough rate over the next 6 years after their vaccines were received? And what they determined was there was a marked increase in the incidence of children developing pertussis, 8-fold increase in Minnesota and about a 4-fold increase in the children in Oregon. Even though the absolute rates were different, there was an increase, a substantial increase in both over the next 6 years after the vaccine was given, suggesting that there is waning immunity.
1: Of course, we're becoming a good deal more sensitive to this general issue of waning immunity anyway. My question is, does this suggest that an additional booster should be given with regard specifically to pertussis in these kids, maybe when they get to middle school or what have you? Or should we go back to the drawing board and say, maybe we need to add another antigen to this mix and see what we can do about making it better?
0: Both great questions, Elizabeth. As you're aware, the recent recommendations are that adults get a booster for pertussis. With regard to changing vaccines, that's always a difficult proposition. This suggests that something needs to be different, either boosters or that we need to get a more effective vaccine.
1: I'd leave this one with the message that a lot of these vaccine preventable illnesses are public health success stories, and that we have to be vigilant about lack of efficacy as well as maintaining immunity in the population. And we're all vested in that outcome.
0: The authors make the point that vaccination education and achieving high coverage rates are still the best protection against getting whooping cough.
1: Let's finally then turn to the Journal of the American Medical Association. I served it up as an old drug for erectile dysfunction, sildenafil or Viagra, and whether it actually helps folks with heart failure.
0: Many of our listeners who aren't cardiologists may not recognize the fact that Viagra or sildenafil is used in many individuals that have heart disease. I also wanted to introduce the concept of heart failure with people that have normal contractile or systolic or squeezing function. There's a group of individuals whose hearts are either particularly thick or particularly stiff. They contract perfectly well, but they don't relax very well. And these individuals can also develop heart failure. We call that heart failure with preserved ejection fraction, or in the vernacular, we call it HFpEF. So this was a study asking whether sildenafil might be useful in this condition. It was an extremely good study. Over 200 individuals that had heart failure due to stiff heart muscle randomized them to receive either sildenafil or placebo. What they discovered was that in those individuals that received Viagra or sildenafil, there was no improvement. The really disappointing part of the story is we really haven't identified any medications yet that have been effective in this condition. So we still have a lot of work to do.
1: Okay. On that note then, that's a look at this week's medical headlines from Johns Hopkins. I'm Elizabeth Tracy.
0: And I'm Rick Lang. Y'all live well.

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1: As you might have heard, heat records are breaking all around the world, from the Mediterranean to South Asia. Most recently, records fell in the Pacific Northwest and Western Canada.
2: Across British Columbia, residents are dealing with a record-breaking heat wave.
3: 17 temperature records fell on Saturday, with heat advisory sprawling over much of Western Canada.
4: This is not a usual May. This is not even an abnormally dry May. This is something exceptional.
1: A few places saw temperatures in the mid-90s. For context, that's about 20 to 25 degrees Fahrenheit above normal. Today, we're talking about heat. It's nearly summer in the Northern Hemisphere, and with climate change, today's hot summers will be among the coolest of the rest of our lives. I'm Scientific American's Earth and Environment editor, Andrea Thompson.
5: I'm Kelso Harper, a SciEm multimedia editor, and you're listening to Science Quickly. So, Andrea, first things first, how does a heat wave even happen?
1: Heat waves happen when a high-pressure system parks itself over an area for several days. Under these systems, air sinks, which keeps clouds from forming. And if you don't have clouds in the sky, that means the sun can really bake the surface. Imagine getting into your car after it's been sitting in the sun, and you get the picture.
5: Right, and this can be really dangerous. In June of 2021, a particularly strong heat wave in the same area contributed to hundreds of deaths.
1: With climate change, heat waves like this are happening more often, they're lasting longer, and they're likely to become more intense as time goes on.
5: And heat records are more likely to be broken, and in some cases, completely shattered. Normally, heat records are broken by a few tenths of a degree. But last week in Canada, near Hudson Bay, which still is covered in winter ice, a heat record was broken by a huge 7 degrees Celsius, or more than 12 degrees Fahrenheit. Temperature shot up 40 degrees Fahrenheit over the average.
1: But a heat wave doesn't have to set records to feel miserable, especially in places like the Pacific Northwest, where air conditioning isn't as prevalent and where people are less adjusted to heat. And at times of the year, like May, when people aren't expecting them.
5: Heat waves are also particularly tough on the elderly, young children, and people with health conditions like asthma or heart disease.
1: And it's not just the soaring high temperatures of the day that pose a problem. Higher nighttime temperatures mean people don't have a chance to cool down, particularly if they lack air conditioning.
5: And humidity plays a role in our experience of heat, right?
1: Yeah. As anyone who stepped outside on a summer day knows, high temperatures cause us to sweat. That's actually the body's natural cooling system, because the sweat cools our skin as it evaporates. But when the humidity is high, that evaporation slows down and can eventually stop.
5: And with global temperatures rising higher every year, it sounds like the heat waves and summers that are among the hottest in memory today are going to be left in the dust in the future.
1: Yeah, the summer of 1998 was by far the hottest summer on record at the time, thanks to a blockbuster El Nino event, but it's now the 10th hottest.
5: Speaking of El Nino, forecasters are expecting one to develop this year. Can you remind us what an El Nino actually is?
1: Yeah. An El Nino happens when ocean waters in the eastern part of the tropical Pacific are hotter than usual. The heat that releases into the atmosphere shifts around some of the big air circulation patterns that influence weather all over the world. That heat also amps up global temperatures.
5: And how likely is it that we'll see one this year?
1: There's about a 90% chance right now, and it's looking like it could be a fairly strong one, which would mean big weather impacts all over the world.
5: What kind of weather impacts might it have?
1: So in some places like Indonesia, it actually is a lot drier than normal, and they end up with drought and sometimes wildfires that spew tons of smoke into the atmosphere. In other places, it can cause flooding because of higher than normal rains. And in the Atlantic Ocean, it actually tamps down on hurricane development. And so we tend to have quieter hurricane seasons when there's an El Nino.
5: Wow, that's really interesting. Okay, so not every summer is going to be a scorcher or hotter than the last one, but it seems pretty clear that we're going to have to adapt to having more hot weather, right?
1: Yeah, and it can seem like we're powerless to stop it, but we can actually control just how hot the summers of the future are. The faster we bring down greenhouse gas emissions, the less roasting and deadly those future summers will be.
5: Right, and local policy interventions can help too, like by creating more green spaces in cities or painting building roofs white so they reflect more sunlight.
1: If you find yourself in a heat wave this summer and want to know how to keep cool, we have an FAQ linked in the show notes. It covers the difference between heat stroke and heat exhaustion, what to do if the power goes out, and at-home heat remedies. Personally, I'm a fan of a nice cold ice pack on the neck. And so is my dog.
5: Aw, that's so sweet. Last summer, personally, I got by with lots of cold showers, frozen washcloths, and occasionally sleeping in my living room right next to the air conditioner.
1: You gotta do what you gotta do to keep cool. Thanks for listening to Scientific American's Science Quickly. The show is produced by Jeff DelVisio, Talika Bose, and Kelso Harper. It is edited by Alexa Lim and Ella Fetter. Our music is by Dominic Smith.
5: If you like this show, please consider leaving a rating or a review. Go to sciam.com for more in-depth news and features on all things Earth and environment and everything else.
1: For Science Quickly, I'm Andrea Thompson.
5: I'm Kelso Harper.
1: Until next time, stay cool.
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11: So why does the left know the Constitution better than the right? Oh man, that hurts, doesn't it? Hi, this is Dave Zanotti. Let's talk about it today on the Public Square. Well, the truth is, I've kind of come to the conclusion after a lifetime that maybe neither the left nor the right understands the Constitution all that well. Truth of the matter is, the more I study it, the more I learn, the more I read history, the more I know I don't know. It's not that the Constitution is tremendously complicated. It's not. It's not that it's not written in plain English. It is. But it establishes a form of government that has to be studied and appreciated to be understood. And it's got to be studied and appreciated in the context of history. It's not a machine. It's not a living organism. It is a structure of ideas put down in paper that we can read and we can comprehend, but we may never be able to master. One thing the left knows for sure is that the Supreme Court is not, nor has it ever been intended to be, the last word when it comes to lawmaking. That's why instantly, from the minute you saw the leak of the Alito's opinion, which ended up being the Dobbs majority opinion and knocked down Roe versus Wade and the wall of Roe, immediately the left began to call for a statutory remedy in the United States Congress. They wanted Congress to pass a law to codify Roe versus Wade. And a lot of Republicans and conservatives were suddenly saying, you can't do that. Well, guess what? Yes, you can. And it's been known all along by legal scholars. Why did it never get out into the general public? Why did it never reach and penetrate the pro-life community? You know, I can't answer that question. I'm glad we know it now. And I'm a little bit sad that the left clearly knew it long before the right. We'll talk more about this tomorrow. Dave Zanotti on the Public Square. Thanks so much for listening.
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10: As we heard, science fiction author and my new BFF, Bruce Sterling, is not without opinions about his genre, or at least how he approaches it. He said that he prefers that his writing have some dark humor, but not too much.
16: Well, I think tragedy is a higher artistic form than comedy.
17: This gentleman might not agree.
18: My name is Brian Mallow, and I'm a science comedian.
17: Hey, did you hear the one about the atoms that meet on the street? The first atom says, "I've lost an electron." And the other atom says, "Are you sure?" And the first atom says,
10: "I'm positive." Well, if you find that joke humorous, then you are the dream audience for Brian Mallow. And according to Ed Finn, Brian's treatment of science has something in common with the writings of H.G. Wells, Ursula K. Le Guin, and the films of Ridley Scott.
19: I think that science comedy actually does have some relationship to science fiction. It's all about opening up a space to imagination. It's finding an open space where people can get invited to think about things in a more playful and inviting way.
17: Brian Mallow does science comedy, but that's his nightclub gig. During the day, he works in science communications at the North Carolina Museum of Natural Sciences in Raleigh.
10: Well, Brian, we're actually here in Raleigh, North Carolina, at the Museum of Science. Is that what it's called?
18: Museum of Natural Sciences, yes.
10: Okay, these sciences are not unnatural, as so many of them are.
18: No, these are the natural ones that we're focused on.
10: Okay.
18: Other museums have witches and warlocks, and they can focus on the unnatural sciences.
10: I've been to those, yes. Okay, so we're here because you actually work here, and your job is to engage the public, part of your job anyhow, in science and, you know, spread the word about science. That sounds like, you know, a mission from God. Why is it that you do that, really?
18: Yeah, my title here is not like official in-house comedian at the museum, but yeah, I work in communications and in public engagement, I would say, like you said. I don't necessarily try to make everything funny, but if I can, I do. But I also just have a passion for it. So if I can help, you know, get that excitement and like that thing where we don't take it for granted, understand how cool something is, and just like get people to connect to it on a kind of human level and just keeping up with the wonder of it all.
10: Well, you know, I don't know how many gazillions of column inches have been expended on the fact that science literacy here in the United States, but also elsewhere, is at a very low level. Now, my question always is it any lower than it was, you know, 50 years ago? And I honestly
18: was there a golden age when people actually – everyone cared about science?
10: Yeah, or at least knew a little.
18: You know, sometimes I think, what was it like about 100 years ago in the very early 1900s when the newspaper headlines would be about Thomas Edison or Nikola Tesla? Or back in England another 100 years ago where we didn't have all the mass media, we didn't have nearly as much media. So a big science demonstration by Michael Faraday would draw a huge crowd.
10: So you think there was a golden
18: maybe
10: age?
18: Maybe there was, but was it a golden age of interest in science, or it was just nothing else for entertainment?
10: Yeah, maybe it was only a magnesium age. Maybe it wasn't a golden
18: not
10: age.
18: Not quite golden, yeah. That's
10: Okay. But it seems to me that museums in general cater to a lot of kids. In many cases, they don't have the choice of whether they go or not. So. But I mean, you know, maybe like a third or half the visitors might be school kids. And kids, of course, are a little more plastic than the adults that are chaperoning them around the museum, right? So reaching kids, I suppose, is maybe the best thing you can do.
18: Sure, get them young. Yeah, because as we grow up, there really is this feeling like we get bogged down in all the adult responsibilities, and most people start caring less about things that aren't, you know, central to their survival and supporting their family. So whatever it is, like for a lot of people, that sense of wonder that is absolutely part of childhood, we do lose it. We go, oh, you know, I don't know, people stop caring about it. Except for scientists. Scientists keep getting deeper and deeper into it. And that's, you know what, I love these kinds of occupations. One thing I love about science, and you know, it would apply to comedians too, and kinds of artists, is that we don't, for the most part, have our eye on a goal, age 65, I'm retiring. I'm going to retire by 60. It's like so many scientists and artists, they don't have any desire to retire. What are you going to do when you retire? You'll have more time to do what you love. What do you love doing? Comedy or science. So you're already doing what you love. So I think that's a really special thing about scientists, is that they really – it's not just that their career is dedicated to some interesting questions, answering questions like a detective. It's that their lives – it's that this is what they talk about at home. It's not just what they talk about at work. It's what they talk about socially. It's because it's the coolest thing. And sure, they have other interests, but it's like this is true passion for a subject.
10: You know, since you are a science comedian, I mean, that you know, you've been that for a while, and you've practiced that not just here in North Carolina, but in San Francisco. You were

0: things were geeky that you could size me up and know I liked science and science fiction. But what happened is I had some jokes. I had geeky jokes that I did in nightclubs all the time. But some jokes were a little more obscure. And I could do it. And most of the room will stare at me and one guy will laugh, doubled over with laughter. And I'm like, you're right. I'm right. They don't know. But since a big part of the job is wanting to get booked back at a club that you work, you got to get the laugh. So some of my favorite geeky jokes, I just didn't get to use very often unless I had like a critical mass of science people in the audience. And then I'd pull them out and they'd kill. So I started to realize I needed to find the complimentary audience to my act, the adenine to my thymine, the guanine to my cytosine, if you will. So what happened, it's just like I went to look and the phrase sciencecomedian.com was available. That was either a really good sign or a really bad sign.
1: I was going to say, are you the first? I mean,
0: apparently, I don't know. I mean, I know other people have dabbled with geeky material and stuff, but I don't know. I started using the phrase science comedian, and it doesn't mean that every time I'm talking, it's about a science subject. Sometimes it's an absurd use of a metaphor or analogy or science language. Like, I noticed whenever my mom would lose weight, my dad would gain weight. And when my dad lost weight, my mom gained weight. It was like the conservation of mass within our family. And I had a theory, you never actually lose weight. You just give it to somebody else. Fat can be neither created nor destroyed. One of the basic laws of the universe. So the lipid law.
1: Yeah.
0: That wasn't me talking about science. I'm talking about my parents gaining and losing weight. In an absurd way, I use this analogy from science.
1: And would the comedy clubs book a science comedian? I mean, did they figure there was a market?
0: Sure. Some will, some won't. Yeah. So, I mean, I was already just doing comedy in clubs and at colleges and private events. And then when I changed it to science comedy, I started getting a lot of attention from science organizations and a lot of private events. And now if I do a comedy club, typically I just do one night and I do an evening of science humor. And we promote it that way, and people come out. And quite often, in fact, at Rooster Teeth Feathers, I remember that a significant portion of the crowd were people that never had been to the club before. So they didn't come to comedy clubs normally, but they're like retired science teachers and just fans, and they're like, oh, science comedian, what's this? And they came out to a comedy club for the first time to check it out.
1: Brian Mallow, thanks so very much for talking with me.
0: Nice talking to you, Seth.
2: Brian Mallow is a science comedian, and he works in science communications at the North Carolina Museum of Natural Sciences in Raleigh.
1: Well, one nice thing about Brian, you got to say, everybody laments the state of science literacy in the country, but here's a comedian who assumes that his audience is science literate, and he can make a living at it. You know, the thing about sci-fi is it's just a fun genre. There's no doubt about that. But it is also interesting in the sense that, as Ed Finn said, it may be the last great literature of ideas. And we talked a little bit about that, that the hero in a sci-fi film is often the idea, not the characters. And that's clearly an intriguing thought.
2: And it's a shared idea, or at least it's a shared future. What we're presented with is a glimpse as to a possible future, and then we can all decide whether or not that's a future that we want to move toward.
1: Yeah, indeed. And it was also pointed out that, in fact, before the Second World War, the idea of progress was thought to be an unalloyed good. It was always going to be good, progress. And after the Second World War, people weren't so sure. I remember all those atomic bomb tests. Well, there were a lot of movies made about those, and they usually ended, you know, some terrible thing like giant ants invading Los Angeles. So science fiction became a kind of an accessible crystal ball for the populace to see what our futures might be like.
2: Well, you say it's accessible to the populace, and that's true. But it may be a little less accessible or a little more difficult to access for those people who want to break into science writing. We heard Andy Fracknoy seems to have made a success of it, but it's difficult. It's difficult to do.
1: It's a different skill set, and those skills don't always overlap with the science skills. So scientists who can make that transition are truly, in a sense, renaissance people. I really admire them.
2: Well, we should not forget to give the list of the films that we heard in the program. We hope that our listeners were jotting down the names of these films. Seth, do you want to say what we started with?
1: Well, the first one was Blade Runner with Rutger Hauer.
2: And the Philip K. Dick novel that it came from is Do Androids Dream of Electric Sheep?
1: The second one was It Came from Outer Space. That was followed by Orson Welles reading the intro to H.G. Wells' War of the Worlds. After that was The Martian. After that, Colossus, the

0: Forbin project that computers run amok.
1: And I understand we have one more clip that you'd like to play.
0: Indeed, one more. This is a real classic. It's The Day the Earth Stood Still, I'm going to tell you right now. But at the end of the film, Michael Rennie comes out and he lectures the people gathered in front of the White House about how they better behave. And you know what? Michael Rennie could read the Bronx phone book and I would have listened to him. He was so good.
1: But he would read it in an English accent.
0: Yes.
1: And do we expect that the aliens will have English accents?
0: If you go to enough movies, you know they have English accents.
2: Your choice is simple. Join us and live in peace, or pursue your present course and face obliteration. We shall be waiting for your answer. The decision rests with you.

0: Thanks to the folks whose talents are not fictional, Gary Niederhoff and Barbara Vance, and the voice work of Emma Bentley.
1: Also thanks to financial support from Rena Shulsky David and Sammy David, Big Picture Science is produced at the SETI Institute, a nonprofit research and education organization whose scientists study the origin and nature of life. 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

0: Anyone else have thoughts?
1: Well, yes, I have thoughts. Every sentient being does.
0: No, about our novel. That does not deconstruct...
1: I took the semantic interpretation of your query to be literal. I have thoughts about the novel, but first, I'd like to unpack the epistemology of the word thought.
0: No doubt about it. 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
3: Tell me why ice is so different. I mean, when you get fresh ice, it's nice and clear and black, and it's beautiful, and you can skate on it. And then it seems like after a while, it gets funky, and it's not good for skating, and it's more like crusty snow than ice. Mm. But you might not have had any snow.
4: Yeah, ice will change depending on what conditions it's forming in. So, like, let's say early in the winter when the lake first freezes, you wake up in the morning, calm morning, and there's that skim of ice over it.
3: It's so beautiful.
4: It's really neat, yeah. So if it hasn't been snowing or something, mm-hmm. it's just this beautiful, like a pane of glass over it. That's called black ice, and not because the ice is black, but because the water under it is dark.
3: And it's clear. That's what it is. The ice is so clear. It's so beautiful.
4: Yeah, it looks like glass. I mean, it is crystalline and stuff. It's like fine goblet crystal. And there are different versions of that ice. You know, specialists will say, well, if it was windy or not or the water was moving much, the orientation of the crystals is different. Sometimes you can see that, too. It almost looks like little feathers, feather structures going horizontally and things like that. So that can happen. But it's thin and flexible, and it's crystal clear because there are no bubbles in it.
3: So is it a function of the thickness of that? I mean, you know, why can't we keep our ice that nice skatable surface?
4: Well, one of the things you'd have to do to make it really good is make sure no snow falls on it. So if you – let's say you go out in the middle of winter, somebody's ice fishing, you go to their ice fishing hole and say, you know, you mind if I look at your ice fishing – the ice fishing hole in the walls there. So I just did that the other day and they –
3: like
4: Let
3: a core sample.
4: Yeah. So you look at, okay, well, the top layer, you know, an inch or two is usually white ice. And then down below is the clear stuff again that looks black. So there's two things going on. And one is, you know, through the course of the winter, you get some snow falling on there and thawing. And there may be cracks in the ice where some water comes up and stuff like that, or even just some melting. So what happens is you get this, they call it white ice or snow ice on the top. And it's just got little tiny bubbles in it. Mm-hmm. And that's because the snow is fluffy and it's got air spaces in it. And any melt or any water that gets in there also has air dissolved in it. And it's sort of trapped. And when the water crystallizes, the little air bubbles are trapped too.
3: Mm-hmm.
4: So it looks white and milky.
3: Because sometimes you see pretty clear, like black ice with bubbles in it.
4: Mm.
3: That's different.
4: And that's often a different thing. It depends on how fast, basically, the air can escape from the water as it's freezing. Because you remember, there's oxygen and other gases in water because that's fish breathe it and stuff. Mm-hmm. So when the water freezes, the gas has to go somewhere. And if it happens slowly on the underside of the lake ice, you know, you'll get more black ice, clear stuff because the gases escape. But when you look through really thick, clear ice on a lake, you'll see these big bubbles in there.
3: Right.
4: And that's a different thing. I always thought that was just, you know, the sun does it or something, and that may occasionally happen. But usually that's gases from the – or bubbles coming up from the bottom of the lake that would normally just come up to the surface and break through like they do during the summer. You'd never notice them.
3: You don't see them on the surface, but if you're watching, like you're lying down on the dock or something, you can see
4: – see a bubble come up once in a while.
3: And sometimes there's a little trail of bubbles going up.
4: Yeah. And so you can see that because they'll come and they'll hit the ceiling of ice and be trapped there, and they can get caught in the ice.
3: Cool.
4: And so like if you had that little string of bubbles, you can get one like little pancakes of bubbles stacked one on top of another in one spot.
3: And they're beautiful. They're beautiful. So if you could shovel your pond just continuously, just keep it clear, would you have black ice all winter in there?
4: That would help as long as it wasn't thawing and, you know, trapping the stuff. So one of my favorite places to see that is in the Adirondacks here east of Lake Placid is the Cascade Notch, which is like a wind tunnel, and it always sweeps the snow off.
3: Right.
4: So it's got really thick ice with big old bubbles in it. So when it's safe and really thick, it's fun to go out there and look.
3: So it's kind of like if you were a person who lay around in the summer watching the water and watching the, what happens on the surface of the water with the wind and all that, you would you can see that. You can see sort of the natural world at work with ice in the same way. Thanks very much, Dr. Kurt Steger of Paul Smith College. I'm Martha Foley at St. Lawrence University.
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6: I'm Dr. Anthony Lizerwitz, and this is Climate Connections. People across the world are signing up to be online walrus detectives. They're scanning hundreds of thousands of satellite images of the Arctic to find and count the blubbery, tusked animals. Rod Downey is with the nonprofit WWF, which partnered with the British Antarctic Survey to launch the Walrus from Space project. He says walruses are under threat as human activity in the Arctic increases and climate warming melts the sea ice they use for breeding and resting.
7: Despite being such big, powerful animals, they're really increasingly vulnerable to climate change as the sea ice is literally melting out from beneath them.
6: To study how warming will affect walruses and take action to protect them, scientists need to know how many walruses there are now and where they live. But the Arctic is vast and remote, and the animals get spooked when people are nearby. So instead of counting them in person, the team has volunteers to identify them from satellite images. Donnie hopes that this project can help people learn more about the Arctic and feel like they're making a difference.
7: Having something really practical to do that will contribute towards the science and ultimately contribute towards the conservation of an iconic Arctic species is just a great opportunity.
6: Climate Connections is produced by the Yale Center for Environmental Communication. To learn more about climate change, visit climateconnections.org.
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1: From Feature Story News in Brussels, I'm William Denslow. US President Donald Trump's announced a 20% toll on all cargo passing through the Strait of Hormuz. The International Maritime Organization's rejected the move, saying there's no legal basis for mandatory transit tolls. Brent crude surged nearly 10% Monday in its biggest single-day jump since 2020. Kate Fisher reports from Washington.
2: This is really controversial, saying that it's now the US that will charge a toll, having had senior members of his cabinet saying that when the Iranians suggested that, it was simply not acceptable in terms of, you know, international norms. So that's a complete switch over. And I think it shows that the president is trying to essentially take control of a situation that is really very difficult to control.
1: India has summoned Iran's most senior diplomat in New Delhi after an Iranian cruise missile strike on two Emirati-flagged oil tankers in the Strait of Hormuz killed one Indian crew member and injured several others. The Ministry of External Affairs lodged what it called the strongest possible protest, demanding an immediate end to attacks on commercial shipping, a significant shift in tone from New Delhi, which has previously avoided naming Iran directly. Neha Punia reports from Delhi.
3: News of that attack on the two UAE tankers broke overnight, and it was in the early hours of Tuesday that senior MEA officials, Ministry of External Affairs officials, said there would be a statement. But before that statement was formally issued, we saw the senior most diplomat at the Iranian embassy here in New Delhi being summoned to the Ministry of External Affairs. His car was seen leaving, and many analysts have commented on how this was a very public summoning done in clear view of TV cameras and crews, and that New Delhi was trying to send out a clear message.
1: UK counter-terror police are continuing to question a man arrested on suspicion of murdering former MP Anne Widdecombe. The former Reform UK spokeswoman was found dead in her home in Devon Thursday. The Home Secretary says she'll look at what extra security guidance can be given to former MPs following Widdecombe's death. Former Security Minister and Tory MP Tom Tugendhat says a delicate balance has to be found.
4: I used to go to work on the bus. I had absolutely no security at all because I read the risk, right? I mean, I read the intelligence, and actually the risk to most MPs is actually relatively low. The tragedy around Anne, you know, it's utterly awful. I mean, it's utterly awful. But do we protect every former MP if they've still got a political voice?
1: A second American aid worker infected with Ebola has been flown from the Democratic Republic of Congo to Germany for treatment, as the United States expends its 30-day entry ban on foreign nationals from the country. The outbreak's now killed more than 700 people, and American citizens who have been in the DRC face strict restrictions on their return home. From bureaus worldwide, this is FSN.
5: With FSN Spotlight, I'm Simon Marks, with more today on the Bayeux Tapestry. It's in the UK for the first time in 1,000 years, after the French loaned it to the British Museum while its permanent home in Normandy comes under renovation. Lord Peter Ricketts is the UK's special envoy, overseeing the tapestry's loan to the UK, and told me why he thinks hundreds of thousands of people in Britain are planning to see it this summer.
6: 1066 is such a foundational date. In a way, it kind of created modern UK. I mean, the Normans changed our governance, our new king, our architecture, our language, our food. It helped to make us what we are. It's a much more iconic object here than it is in France, where honestly, it's not so much a fundamental part of their national story. And secondly, it's just the vividness of the object itself. I mean, we took our children there 30, 35 years ago, and we couldn't get them out of the place because it talks very directly to children. It's like an 11th century comic strip, and those images are so live and so vivid and bring back so much of what it was like then in rather simple, spare designs, but the food, the houses, the boats, the horses, of course, the fighting. So it talks to all age groups, and as we see, it adapts perfectly to social media. You can't open social media now without some meme about the tapestry.
5: And you've got until this time next year to see it before it heads back to France.
1: The main news again. US President Donald Trump's announced a 20% toll on all cargo passing through the Strait of Hormuz. The International Maritime Organization has rejected the move, saying there's no legal basis for it. UK police are continuing to question a man arrested on suspicion of murdering former MP Anne Widdecombe. A second American aid worker infected with Ebola has been flown from the Democratic Republic of Congo to Germany for treatment. And that's the latest feature story news. William Denslow reporting.
7: Profile America, Wednesday, July 14th. July has proved to be an eventful month for the United States Constitution. This founding document was formally adopted by the United States in July 1788, while in 1868 the ratification of the 14th Amendment defined national citizenship. The 26th Amendment to the Constitution became law this month, 50 years ago, lowering the age requirement for voting in national elections from 21 to 18 years old. In the 2020 election, of the nearly 155 million citizens voting, just 13.7 million were between the ages of 18 to 24. The 51.4% voting rate of that group was significantly below other age brackets, as the national rate was over 61%. You can find more facts about America's people, places, and economy from the American Community Survey at census.gov.
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9: This is the Business Review from KWBU and Baylor University's Hand Camera School of Business. I'm CJ Jackson. Attorney mediator and lecturer of negotiation and conflict resolution for Baylor's MBA program, Rachel Woods, is also founder of Leadership Trek Corporation. Ms. Woods, you help people become more effective leaders. Tell us about the link between effective leadership and trust.
10: The very nature of leading involves winning the hearts and minds of others on whom we need to be effective. Trust truly is a foundation of any collaborative relationship. Managers who lack trust, on the other hand, cannot lead by the very definition of leadership. They can only manage by virtue of their formal authority. Now, what I mean by that is, you know, if you're familiar with the idea of someone who's a true leader versus someone who has a title of a boss or a manager, and we'll do the work for a boss, you know, but our motivation level and our productivity will not compare.
9: Mm-hmm. So how does one help build trust like that on a team or with a team? What are some things that a leader can do?
10: Well, there are all kinds of ways of building trust, as there are ways to lose it really fast. But in our work, a lot of times it actually involves different activities and exercises that we use with teams. One of them that we do, we call Himalayan Trail, and that involves taking a group of managers, and we put them into groups. We have one group that is considered the mountaineers, and the other are the Sherpa mountain guides, who are leading the mountaineers up the trail to Everest, right? So the mountaineers start off blindfolded, and then they are led through this path by their colleague or partner, who's the Sherpa, right? So we've asked the managers who were being led or who were blindfolded how that felt. You know, what was that like being in that role? And you get very interesting feedback. One, we have several examples here. One, someone said they just felt out of control. They felt confused or scared, very dependent. One said, I felt stupid. I was very concerned about making sure I didn't let my leader down. But the most important ones that we hear over and over again are just the words fear, scared. And I like to underline this. This says, like it was a choice to trust. So what matters is taking this activity, the Himalayan activity, and transferring this to the workplace context. And so leaders should communicate with employees often and consistently. By often, I mean communicate constantly. You should know them. You should let them know you. And then consistently, we don't just communicate with them, you know, send them a memo and talk to them in the halls and then not talk with them for several months. So this is something we have to be consistent about. People know when we're being genuine. The other thing is to be very specific. It alleviates confusion and frustration, feelings of self-doubt. And everyone wants to know what's expected of them and to be given specifically what they need to be successful. So these are things to be keeping in mind, and also just to be confident. You know, trusted leaders know who they are, what they believe, and where they are going.
9: Thanks, Ms. Woods. Rachel Woods is the owner of LTREC, an attorney, and a lecturer at Baylor. 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
11: Today is July 14th on Tidbits in Time, a revolutionary day. Stay with me to hear about fear of war leading to a sedition act. We'll take you to the heart of France on Bastille Day, celebrate the origin of the washing machine, and remember the birth of a decorated fighter pilot. All that plus the government finally admits to the existence of Area 51. We'll tell you all about it when Tidbits in Time continues next. July 14th, 1857, Frederick Louis Maytag was born in Elgin, Illinois. His Maytag washing machine was introduced in 1907, became electrified in 1911, and introduced agitation instead of rubbing in 1922. The story of the lonely Maytag repairman, played perfectly by Jesse White in the long-running ad campaign starting in 1967, resonated with the public, only because Maytag really did have a history of quality. Credibility counts. July 14, 1798, during a period of fear related to a pending war with France, which never happened, the Sedition Act was enacted, prohibiting free speech related to any criticism of the government or politicians, a terribly un-American notion. France was unstable at this time, feeling the after effects of the French Revolution, Enlightenment, liberalism, radicalism, secularism, and nationalism. More than 20 people were jailed under the Sedition Act, but no cases were appealed to the U.S. Supreme Court. July 14, 1789 came to be known as Bastille Day and the flashpoint for the French Revolution. The Bastille was a medieval fortress that served as an armory and political prison. Mostly, it was a symbolic event, for the prison only held 7 prisoners at the time, all of them unimportant, and the crown never kept the place heavily guarded. But the Bastille was seen as a symbol of royal authority in the center of Paris and an abuse of the monarchy's power. It was on July 14, 1922 that Robin Olds was born in Honolulu, Hawaii. An all-American college football player, he entered the Army Air Corps during World War II. As a fighter pilot, he had 17 air victories, qualifying him as a triple ace from World War II, Korea, and Vietnam. He married a Hollywood movie star, Ella Raines, and they had 3 children, though one was stillborn. Olds retired from the U.S. Air Force in 1973 as a brigadier general. July 14, 2003, the U.S. government finally admitted the existence of Area 51, a secret, restricted, remote detachment of Nellis Air Force Base in Nevada. It was there that the U-2, under the codename Bald Eagle, and the SR-71 Oxcart spy planes were secretly developed and tested, as was the stealth F-117 codenamed Have Blue. Of course, there's also talk about UFOs, extraterrestrials, and time travel and teleportation experiments. For your very own email print version of Tidbits in Time, showing up every day for free in your inbox, just send a request to adrian@tidbitsintime.com. That's adrian@tidbitsintime.com. For Tidbits in Time, this has been Gene Vann.
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15: 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This is Rick Pettigrew to share four fascinating news stories from this past week of Archaeologica. 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A gold ring found in southern Jutland suggests an unknown royal power there before the Viking Age. Adhesive goop on Neanderthal tools in France seems to indicate more complex thinking than previously recognized. Excavators in Maryland surprisingly came across a rare piece of metal armor. And DNA study of the mysterious mummies in far western China indicates they are indigenous rather than intruders from the West. 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We now have hundreds of titles you can binge upon on Roku. 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And now here's Laura Kennedy with the audio news from Archaeologica. We hope you find this to be a valuable part of your day.
16: Welcome to the audio news from Archaeologica. I'm Laura Kennedy, and these are the headlines in archaeological and historical news for February 18th through the 24th, 2024. Our first story this week comes from Denmark, where an amateur metal detectorist unearthed a rare gold ring set with a red semi-precious stone believed to have belonged to royalty. As reported by Live Science, Lars Nielsen unearthed the ring in the Emmerlev Parish in southern Jutland, Denmark. The ring likely belonged to an unknown royal family who had connections to the Merovingian kingdom. According to Kirstina Pomergaard, an archaeologist and curator at the National Museum of Denmark, the gold ring connects Denmark with the Merovingians. They were a Frankish dynasty that ruled over parts of modern-day France, Belgium, and Germany between AD 500 and 751. During the Danish Iron Age, immediately before the Viking Age, the Merovingians were a major center of power and influence in Europe. The ring probably belonged to a woman, possibly the daughter of a prince. Researchers noted the ring's exquisite craftsmanship, which supports the notion that it was owned by royalty. The craftsmanship includes beautiful spirals and trefoil knobs around the stone setting. These elements are often associated with Frankish techniques. Even today, this level of craftsmanship is hard to emulate. The ring's red stone suggests Nordic ownership. Stones like this were symbols of power in Nordic culture. Merovingian rings, however, appear more like signet rings and are adorned with coins or plaques. This indicates that it was the Nordics who used this ring as a symbol of power. Researchers suspect the ring was intentionally placed in the area. Other artifacts, such as gold and silver coins and first-century golden horns, were previously discovered only a few miles away. According to Anders Hartvig, a medieval archaeologist at the Museum of Southern Jutland, the ring's owner may have known or had a relationship with the owner of the golden horns. It is possible that southern Jutland had more power, particularly with trade, than previously thought. The Emmerlev royal family may have controlled the area between Ribe, the oldest Scandinavian town, and Hedeby, a trading settlement from the Viking Age in modern Germany. However, we should note that Ribe and Hedeby emerged during the Viking Age, no earlier than the 8th century, and the rulers of southern Jutland when the ring was made may have been the Germanic Jutes rather than the Nordic Danes. Beginning in the 5th century, the Jutes colonized England along with the Angles and Saxons. Our second story this week takes us to France, where researchers examine Neanderthal grips on ancient tools. As reported by Phys.org, researchers from New York University, the University of Tübingen, and the National Museums in Berlin analyzed the process used to make adhesive grips for handheld tools. These tools were found in the early 20th century at Le Moustier, a French archaeological site. These tools were unexamined after they were placed in the Museum of Prehistory and Early History in Berlin during the 1960s. Researchers learned that these well-preserved tools demonstrate a technical ability that reminds one of the types of tools that early modern humans in Africa made, but with a twist. According to Radu Jovita, associate professor at New York University's Center for the Study of Human Origins, the Neanderthals in Europe added adhesive grips to their handheld tools. This shows a level of planning and strategy that was previously unrecognized. These tools date back to the Middle Paleolithic period, from 40,000 to 120,000 years ago. Researchers examined several tools, including scrapers, blades, and flakes, and found traces of a mixture of ochre and bitumen. The mixture had just the right amount of stickiness for a stone tool to remain easily gripped without sticking to the skin. This made it an appropriate grip material. A microscopic examination of the tools revealed two use wear patterns consistent with an adhesive. The first pattern shows polish along the sharp edges from working other materials. The other pattern shows a bright polish only along the handheld area from the movement of the tool in the grip. The development and use of adhesives in manufacturing tools is considered some of the best evidence of evolving cultural and cognitive abilities in early humans. The Neanderthals who lived in the region of La Moustier also had to travel considerable distances to collect the ochre and bitumen needed to make their tools. This demonstrates a great deal of effort, planning, and focus. These tools also indicate how early Homo sapiens in Africa and Neanderthals in Europe shared similar thought patterns. Our third story takes us to Maryland, where archaeologists uncovered a rare 17th century piece of armor called a tasset, alongside other military artifacts, which indicated the complexities of early colonial life. The tasset was used to protect a shoulder's thigh. According to the People's Network, archaeologists unearthed the tasset while excavating a cellar in historic St. Mary's City. This is part of a larger project where archaeologists are working to uncover the traces of a lost fort. Archaeologists have found other significant artifacts, including scissors, decorative braid, and the outline of an unknown structure. This mysterious structure has stimulated curiosity because it is one of the largest and earliest of its kind within the region. The tasset and other finds have revealed a lot about the daily lives of the colonists. For example, military preparations were a regular part of the settlers' lives. Archaeologists found a teenage skeleton next to lead shot and musket parts. This hints at the possibility that the fort was a local storage facility for arms. This also suggests that external attacks were a constant threat. Despite the ever-present threat of attack, the settlers tried to create a sense of home in this inhospitable place. They accomplished this comfort by bringing personal and household items. The artifacts reveal the complications of early colonial life. The settlers had to adapt to the blend of culture shock, military concerns, and personal sacrifice. The excavations are ongoing and designed to reveal what life was like during this period. The archaeological finds at historic St. Mary's City not only allow us to see the early days of American colonization, but also reveal the perseverance, originality, and cleverness of the colonists. Our final story takes us to far western China, where the genetic origins of multicultural mummies buried in boats are revealed to be local. As reported by ArchaeoNews, archaeologists uncovered hundreds of mummified bodies in 1990 in the northwestern desert area of the Xinjiang Uyghur Autonomous Region in China. These mummies, known as the Tarim Basin mummies and mummies from the Jungarian Basin to the north, appear largely to descend from an ancient population that disappeared in Eurasia after the last ice age. According to the study published in the journal Nature, the Tarim Basin mummies, represented by 13 individuals in the study, date from around 2100 to 1700 BC and demonstrate local ancestry. The Jungarian Basin mummies, with a sample of 5 individuals, apparently descend largely from migrants from southern Siberia mixed with locals. This evidence refutes the interpretation that the population comprised herders or farmers from around the regions of Central Asia or the southern Russian Black Sea. The Jungarian Basin mummies are the oldest human remains found in this region, dating from 3000 to 2800 BC. Mysteriously, the mummies were buried in boat-shaped coffins overlaid with cowhide and had oars placed at their heads. This is a practice usually associated with Vikings, not Chinese culture. The items alongside them demonstrated evidence of agriculture, such as livestock like sheep and goats, cultigens like wheat, and foods such as cheese. According to Christina Wariner, professor of anthropology at Harvard University and research group leader at the Max Planck Institute for Evolutionary Anthropology, archaeologists see the context of the mummies as very unusual due to the diverse cultural elements found together. According to researchers, it is possible for a population to be genetically isolated while mixing culturally. Mummies separated by 400 kilometers at opposite ends of the Tarim Basin shared DNA similar to that of siblings. While they may not have intermarried with migrant herders, they weren't culturally isolated. By 2000 BC, they had assimilated new ideas and cultures. They grew non-native grains, herded livestock, and wore clothing made of woven wool. These people differ from those of later times and those to the east in China because of their tall height and fair hair. They also wore different clothing, like wool felt hats and leather boots. Despite this, the study of their DNA revealed they were locals with deep roots in the area, not migrants from the west, as previously suspected. That wraps up the news for this week. For more stories and daily news updates, visit Archaeologica on the World Wide Web at archaeologica.org, where all the news is history. 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I'm Laura Kennedy, and I'll see you next week.
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19: The Public News Service Wednesday afternoon update. I'm Mike Clifford. An official with the Department of Health and Human Services says the agency has frozen all child care payments to the state of Minnesota after allegations of fraudulent daycare centers. That from ABC News. They report Deputy Secretary Jim O'Neill said in a post that HHS is tightening requirements for payments from the administration for children and families to all states, requiring a justification and a receipt or photo evidence. ABC notes the move comes after an unverified online video from a conservative influencer, Nick Shirley, alleging fraud in child care in Somali communities in Minneapolis. Minneapolis officials dispute the allegations. Meantime, as folks in Ohio prepare to enter the new year, the League of Women Voters of Ohio is urging residents to consider civic engagement as part of their New Year's resolutions, arguing it can help people

0: will feel more connected to decisions that affect their communities.
1: The nonpartisan organization says the start of a new year is often when people reflect on personal goals and consider changes they want to make in their lives. Jen Miller, executive director of the League, says civic participation fits naturally into that moment of reflection.
2: The new year is a great reset. It's a time for us to think about who we've been and where we've been and what we want to be different. Thinking about how government represents us is a critical piece of that.
1: Miller says many Ohioans closely follow political developments but don't always see civic participation as something they can actively do on a regular basis. Farah Siddiqui reporting.
0: And as 2025 comes to a close, Connecticut advocacy groups are looking to hit the ground running in 2026. The coming legislative session will be shorter than the one in 2025, running from February to early May.
3: Despite this, there's hope legislation on various social and consumer issues will pass. AARP Connecticut is focusing on laws providing supports for caregivers, consumer protections, and affordable high-speed internet. John Erlinghauser with AARP Connecticut says given the pushback from providers, defending the net equity program is a high priority.
4: It's necessary because when the affordable connectivity program expired at the federal level, it left a big void, and high-speed internet is not only important in fighting social isolation, but also helps with telehealth and safety, other things, and it keeps people connected.
3: Along with this, Erlinghauser hopes to see the state implement no-excuse absentee voting after a state referendum lifted a ban on it. I'm Edwin J. Vieira.
0: And a new study finds that pregnancy raises the woman's risk of cardiovascular complications like heart attack, stroke, hypertension, and even death. Researchers at Massachusetts General Hospital looked at medical records from 56,000 pregnancies. Dr. Amir Ahmed is a cardiologist with Dignity Health and a volunteer with the American Heart Association.
5: Pregnancy itself is a big cardiovascular risk factor for patients who have underlying risk factors, but even patients who don't should be aware that there could be cardiovascular complications related to pregnancy, and that may have longstanding implications for them.
0: Heart disease is the number one killer of new moms. This is Public News Service. With Affordable Care Act subsidies expiring today, many folks in Montana will ring in the new year with higher health insurance costs.
6: While the U.S. House is set to vote on the subsidies in January, it doesn't help people who've already made coverage decisions for the month. That includes former University of Montana adjunct professor Bradley Cook. He lives in Hamilton, Montana, and says his premiums went from $260 a month to almost $700 a month. He says his deductible also more than doubled, which he describes as simply prohibitive.
7: My Social Security isn't doubling, so it, in effect, was like a $15,000 expense out of pocket before I get any real insurance help. So I had to just cancel that.
6: People making more than 400% of the poverty level will no longer get the ACA extended subsidies. I'm Laura Hatch reporting.
8: In Minnesota, now accepting applications for paid leave benefits under a new statewide program. The high-profile law takes effect Thursday. State lawmakers say they want to ensure a smoother rollout by welcoming enrollees early.
9: The legislature approved startup funds, but over time, benefits will be covered by a payroll tax shared by participating employees and their employers. Supporters say it helps workers with limited access to these perks when they need to step away for medical reasons. The Department of Employment and Economic Development's Evan Rowe reminds those eligible they can get up to 12 weeks of partial wage replacement for personal leave or up to 12 weeks when caring for a loved one. There's a 20-week cap when those needs overlap.
10: Most common example where you'd have both types of leave might be a mother who's giving birth to a child.
9: This program is not linked to the fraud fallout seen in human services programs in Minnesota, but Rowe acknowledges the scrutiny over state government right now. I'm Mike Moen.
8: Finally, West Virginia and other Appalachian states counting on federal investment in clean energy are seeing those funds vaporize, leaving communities uncertain about jobs, reduced emissions, and their economic future.
11: A new report from Reimagine Appalachia outlines specific projects across the state hanging in limbo, including a $129 million grant from the Department of Energy to build utility-scale solar farms on two former surface mine sites in Nicholas County. Rika Rothenstein, a senior research associate for the group, says the frozen funding has huge impacts on the region.
12: Those solar farms would produce 250 megawatts of electric power, and that's enough to service around 39,000 homes.
11: The findings show nearly 70% of projected clean energy jobs in Appalachian states are now at risk. This is Nadia Ramlagan for West Virginia News Service.
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14: Hi there, I'm Thane Maynard. When you see a flying fish, chances are, given its large wing fins, that your first assumption would be that it's a bird. Once they take to the air, they can flap and glide for nearly 200 meters, the length of about two football fields. There are about 40 species of flying fish, and with speciation comes morphological differences. The two-wingers variety have two well-built pectoral or side fins that provide them with lift that they need to fly. On the other hand, the four-wingers not only use their strong pectoral fins, but also tap into the power of their pelvic or bottom fins. However, the fin that makes the real difference is the tail, which is similar to a rudder on a boat, and it helps steer the flying fish during flight. How they remain in the air can be understood by looking at their anatomy. Flying fish have a rigid frame, streamlined bodies, a reinforced spinal cord, a large cumulative fin surface area, and lower body weight. These are all characteristics that allow the fish to stay in flight due to drag reduction, something that airplane gliders based their design on in the 1930s.
13: The 92nd Naturalist is a production of Cincinnati Public Radio and the Cincinnati Zoo, with support from Cincinnati Public Radio members to spread the good news of the natural world.
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16: Hi, everyone. This is Melissa McChesney here to tell you about the latest weekly edition of the audio news from Archaeologica. As always, Archaeologica.org posted a fine batch of stories this past week, but we only have time to bring you a sample. Go to the Archaeology Channel Facebook page and tell us what you think. Construction work in downtown Phoenix, Arizona has revealed traces of an early and rarely seen native culture. Palestinian villagers are struggling to preserve their ancient cultural landscape, threatened by a planned Israeli security barrier. The longest Maya text ever found in Guatemala makes reference to the so-called end date of the Maya calendar. And a Spanish lakeside site has yielded Europe's oldest Neolithic bow. This program is brought to you in part by the Turkish Ministry of Culture and Tourism, offering visitors to Turkey a unique experience among archaeological sites representing thousands of years of cultural heritage. Learn more about the wonders of Turkey at goturkey.com. Thanks go also to our supporting members, without whose help we would not be able to present this program. And now, here's Laura Pettigrew with the audio news from Archaeologica. We hope you find this to be a valuable part of your day.
17: Welcome to the audio news from Archaeologica. I'm Laura Pettigrew, and these are the headlines in archaeological and historical news from June 24th to June 30th, 2012. Our first story is from the United States, where archaeologists have found ancient artifacts that could date to one of the earliest phases of the Hohokam, who became the most skilled irrigation farmers in the American Southwest. The finds were in dirt removed from the downtown Phoenix construction site of the new county sheriff's headquarters. In May, shovels hit an archaeological jackpot at the site when workers unearthed remnants of graves that local preservation researchers traced back to Arizona's American pioneers who died in the mid to late 1800s. The findings were sparse, but workers found coffin handles, wood slivers, and some human remains, suggesting an incomplete job of moving pioneer remains from the city's first cemetery to the later Pioneer and Military Memorial Park, an 1881 editorial in the Phoenix Herald suggests. However, the recently found grindstones and pottery fragments could date as far back as 1,700 to 2,000 years ago. According to Mark Hackbarth, an archaeologist contracted with the county to examine any finds during construction, the finds date to the Red Mountain phase, very early in the Hohokam period, and a time before any currently named tribal group. Although people at that time were farmers, they did not have the more complex socio-political organization that was to come later. The possibility of an additional Red Mountain phase archaeological site is exciting, notes Lorene Montero, City of Phoenix archaeologist at the Pueblo Grand Museum, where the grindstones and pottery will eventually find a home, as required by federal law. Montero continued that it is an early phase scientists do not see too much of. There are only a handful of sites identified that date from roughly AD 1 to 300. If confirmed, a new Red Mountain phase discovery could tell archaeologists why the Hohokam people started farming with large irrigation channels, since Red Mountain probably is ancestral to the later Hohokam. Scholars believe the people

springs that feed their ancient agricultural terraces, a practice they say has worked for centuries. The water flows through a Roman-era irrigation system down into a deep valley where a railway track, a section of the Jaffa-Jerusalem Railway built in Ottoman times, roughly marks the 1949 armistice line between the West Bank and Israel. The area is dotted with tombs and ruins upon ruins of many civilizations. When the World Heritage Committee of UNESCO meets in St. Petersburg, Russia over the next 2 weeks, this pastoral area will plunge into the spotlight momentarily as the villagers and conservation professionals fight to save what they say is a unique living cultural and historical landscape. The researchers say the Batyr terraces are under imminent threat because Israel plans to build a section of its West Bank security barrier right through the valley, parallel to the railway track. They are seeking to have Batyr nominated as a World Heritage Site on an emergency basis, a move that might persuade Israel to change its plans for the construction. Hassan Muammer, a civil engineer working for the Batyr Landscape Eco Museum, notes that the people here constructed their village but always preserved the terraces, which are part of their mentality and a living history. However, internal Palestinian disagreements, designs, and interests have bogged down the effort to secure a nomination for Batyr. The formal submission of the case ground to a halt the last minute on the grounds that it had come too late. Instead, the Palestinian delegation to UNESCO is pushing a higher profile, more political effort to have Bethlehem's acclaimed Church of the Nativity and pilgrimage route placed on the list of World Heritage Sites on an emergency basis. A panel of experts already has determined that although the church needs renovation and conservation, it does not appear to be in impending danger and therefore does not qualify for emergency status. Leaders of the three churches that share control of the Church of the Nativity also expressed some early reservations. When UNESCO granted Palestinians full membership in the organization last October, Israel and the United States viewed the development as part of a controversial, wider Palestinian campaign for international recognition of statehood, absence, and agreement with Israel. Now some Palestinian and Western officials say that by pushing the case of the Church of the Nativity, the traditional birthplace of Jesus, the Palestinian leadership is putting prestige above professional and technical considerations. In response to the criticism, the Palestinian ambassador to UNESCO, Elias Sanbar, wrote a letter condemning what he called a persistent campaign of rumors aimed at discrediting Bethlehem's candidacy by those who do not want to see Palestine exercise its legitimate rights. He attached a statement from two of the three church leaders expressing their thanks to the Palestinian leadership for its efforts to safeguard and advance the Christian congregation's freedom and cause. Still, specialists in the Palestinian territories say Batyr is in more urgent need of protection. According to Giovanni Fontana Antonelli, the cultural heritage program specialist at the UNESCO office of Ramallah in the West Bank, if conservationists submit Batyr next year, it may be too late. If the wall goes through the valley, it will destroy the integrity of the site, he added. Noting that the terraces are supported by dry stone walls made up of many millions of stones, Mr. Fontana characterized the valley as not monumental but historical, an example of outstanding engineering and the work of centuries. Israel says its barrier, a system of fences and walls, razor wire, and patrol roads, is to prevent Palestinian suicide bombers from reaching Israeli cities. The villagers have petitioned the Supreme Court in Israel to have the barrier rerouted to prevent the destruction of the beauty of the area and its ancient system of cultivation. A decision is pending. The conservationists hope that the recommendation from the World Heritage Committee may help persuade the court not to reject the villagers' petition. The steep slopes across from Batyr are in Israel, making this shared landscape a transboundary site in the UNESCO dictionary. Gidon Bromberg, the Israeli director of Friends of the Earth Middle East, an organization that works to promote cooperation on environmental issues in Israel, Jordan, and the Palestinian territories, added that alternative ways exist to bring about Israeli security without destroying 4,000 years of cultural heritage for the Israelis, the Palestinians, and all of humanity. Until the late 1940s, Batyr was the last stop before Jerusalem on the Jaffa-Jerusalem Railway. The train platform used to turn into a bustling market, and the villagers maintained strong connections with the city. The train does not stop here anymore, and most of the produce is now for home use or for local sale. But the villagers are keeping up with the times, swapping news about the UNESCO effort through a Facebook group of 2,000 residents and supporters. Moving on to Guatemala, archaeologists working at the site of La Corona have discovered a 1,300-year-old Maya text that provides only the second known reference to the so-called end date of the Maya calendar, December 21st, 2012. The discovery is one of the most

0: significant hieroglyphic finds in decades and indicates that the Maya did not think the world would be ending this year. According to Marcelo A. Canudo, director of Tulane's Middle American Research Institute and co-director of the excavations at La Corona, this text talks about ancient political history rather than prophecy. Since 2008, Canudo and Thomas Barrientos of the Universidad del Valle de Guatemala have directed excavations at La Corona, a site previously ravaged by looters. Last year, they realized that looters of a particular building had discarded some badly eroded carved stones because they were unable to sell them on the antiquities black market. So researchers knew they found something important, but they also thought they might have missed something. What Canudo and Barrientos found was the longest text ever discovered in Guatemala. Carved on staircase steps, it records 200 years of La Corona history, according to David Stewart, director of the Mesoamerica Center at the University of Texas at Austin, who was part of a 1997 expedition that first explored the site. While deciphering these new finds, Stewart recognized the 2012 reference on a stairway block bearing 56 precisely carved hieroglyphs. It commemorates a royal visit to La Corona in AD 696 by the most powerful Maya ruler of that time, only a few months after his defeat by his long-standing rival in AD 695. Scholars believe the ruler died in the battle, but he apparently was visiting allies and allaying their fears after his defeat. This was a time of great political turmoil in the Maya region, and this king felt compelled to allude to a larger cycle of time that happened to end in 2012, notes Stewart. In times of crisis, the ancient Maya used their calendar to promote continuity and stability rather than predict apocalypse. Therefore, rather than to prophecy, the 2012 reference places the king's troubled reign and accomplishments into a larger cosmological framework. Our final story is from Spain, where archaeological research carried out at the Neolithic site of La Draga, near the Lake of Bañoles, has yielded the discovery of an item unique in the Western Mediterranean and Europe. The item is a bow that appeared in a context dating from the period between 5400 and 5200 BC, the earliest period of settlement at that site. This is the first bow found intact there. It also is the oldest bow of the Neolithic period, the time of the first farmers so far found in Europe. The study of La Draga will analyze the technology, survival strategies, and social organization of the first farming communities that settled in the Iberian Peninsula. The yew wood bow measures 108 centimeters long, or about 3.5 feet. In previous excavations, researchers found two bows from the same time period, but since they are fragmented, it is impossible to analyze the characteristics of these tools. The current discovery opens new perceptions to understanding how these farming communities lived and organized themselves. These bows could have several different purposes, such as hunting, although taking into account that this activity was not common in the La Draga area, it cannot be ruled out that the bows may have represented elements of status or relate to defensive or offensive activities. Central and Northern Europe are home to the majority of bows from the Neolithic period in Europe. Some fragments of these Neolithic bows date from the end of the 6th millennium BC, between 5200 and 5000 BC, although generally they are from later periods, often more than 1,000 years younger than La Draga. Based on this, archaeologists can assert that the three bows found at La Draga are the most ancient bows in Europe from the Neolithic period. The site at La Draga is exceptional for several reasons. First, due to its antiquity, it is one of the oldest of the Neolithic period known on the Iberian Peninsula. Second, it is an open-air site with a fairly continuous occupation. Lastly, and most remarkably, it is in exceptional condition. The archaeological levels are located in a saturated layer surrounding Lake Bañoles, whose conditions favor the preservation of organic material. These circumstances make La Draga a unique site in all of the Iberian Peninsula. The phenomenon of archaeological deposits in Neolithic lake settlements is well known in later periods in Central Europe, where there is an abundance of lakes and humid environments, but such circumstances are extremely rare outside that geographic area. That wraps up the news for this week. For more stories and daily news updates, visit Archaeologica on the World Wide Web at archaeologica.org, where all the news is history. I'm Laura Pettigrew, and I'll see you next week.
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3: See what happens.
4: What happened?
3: The monster taught itself to recognize cats.
5: We never told it during the training, this is a cat. It basically invented the concept of a cat. Jeff Dean, speaking for the scientists at Google's secretive X Labs.
3: The frightening part of this report is that modern computers appear to be capable of independent learning through extrapolation. The comforting part of this report is that it takes 16,000 ultra-fast computers working together to do something that's completely effortless for a human toddler. I drive 40 minutes to meet Jeffrey Eisenberg for lunch in a place that looks like it used to be a Denny's. I hand him an advance copy of Pendulum. "Hold it up next to your face," I said. He held it up and smiled. Jeff laid the book on the table and thumbed through it.
6: "This really turned out nice."
3: "So tell me what's happening in Jeff world." Jeff said he was developing applications of big data for some of America's largest companies. "What's big data?" I asked.
6: "You've been teaching practical applications of chaos theory in the Magical Worlds class for about 12 years now, right?"
3: "Right."
6: "Big data is just one more use of that idea."
3: "How so?"
6: "Dump huge amounts of unstructured data into a computer. Then wait to see the patterns it discovers. The bigger the data set, the more obvious the patterns."
3: Jeff went on to explain that unstructured data included information from climate sensors, digital photos and videos, purchase transaction records, tweets and other social media posts, GPS signals from cell phones, things like that. YouTube, Facebook, Twitter, traffic and security cameras, and the worldwide proliferation of portable digital devices add up to this. If every book, document, spreadsheet, register, newspaper, and photograph created prior to July 2010 were digitized, they would account for only about 10% of the world's data. 90% of all the data in the world has been created in the last 2 years. According to Ed Dumble,
7: "Big data is data that exceeds the processing capacity of conventional database systems. The data is too big, moves too fast, or doesn't fit the strictures of your database architectures. To gain value from this data, you must choose an alternative way to process it."
3: Institutions can use big data to reduce fraud and errors. Hospitals can use it to improve patient care while reducing healthcare costs. According to IBM, one healthcare organization used big data this year to decrease patient mortality by 20%. A telecommunications company reduced processing time by 92%, and a utility company improved the accuracy of power resource placement by 99%. Huge organizations like these have been the first to embrace big data. But Jeff Eisenberg tells me that he and Brian are working to make its power available to retailers and small businesses as well. When Jeff said big data was just another practical application of chaos theory, here's what he meant. Chaos, in science, is not randomness, but precisely the opposite. Chaos is a pattern so vast that it won't fit into the human mind. Confronted with the product of a chaotic system, the pattern recognition function of our brain's right hemisphere senses a pattern that never seems to resolve, never seems to close, never seems to finish and begin again. As a result, we are drawn to a beauty that is too big for us. All the beauties of nature, mountains, canyons, trees, clouds, snowflakes, and the movements of fire and water, are products of chaotic systems. Likewise, works of art that pierce public consciousness to become mass appeal, runaway successes, top-of-the-chart songs, best-selling books, Oscar-winning movies,
8: always contain a third gravitating body with a high degree of divergence and an explicit moment of convergence. Third gravitating bodies show up in effective advertising as well. I didn't make up that term, third gravitating body, by the way. It's a term that has been used by astrophysicists for more than 100 years to describe a mathematical function of the universe that relates to system evolution and gravity, the ability to attract. Attract. Attraction. That would be a good thing to master, don't you think? And now you know why it's called the Magical Worlds Communications Workshop at Wizard Academy, the most interesting business school in the world. Come, we'll fill in the blanks. It will all make perfect sense before you leave. Roy H. Williams.
5: On the near horizon, Zay Frank, Kyle Cease, and Mark Fox tear it up September 13th through 14th here at the Wizard Academy. Also coming in September, Manly Miller's wildly successful fundraising class, September 25th and 26th. Coming up in October, Biete Chalet's fabulous new class for women in business, October 24th and 25th. You can find out more about these classes by going to the Monday Morning Memo for September 3rd, 2012. Scroll to the bottom of the memo and click on the individual hyperlinks underneath where you see On the Near Horizon. And speaking of Manly Miller, the rascal himself is Dean Rothbart's guest today on Monday Morning Radio.
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12: You are on shaky ground, listening to stories about earthquakes and tsunamis from the Triple Junction region of Northern California. A common Hollywood gimmick in earthquake movies is the ground cracking open to swallow people, animals, or other things. Years ago, I was on a field trip in Marin County and visited a farm near the San Andreas Fault where, supposedly, an unfortunate cow had vanished. The real story was that the farmer had a sense of humor and had stuck a cow's tail into one of the cracks on his land. Another cow tail, the pun is intended, was in San Francisco, where a member of the opera company described seeing a tail waving as the ground closed in around the animal. No such cow was ever found. They probably saw the tail of a galloping animal, with the rest of the beast obscured in the early morning light by dust and debris. In real earthquakes, cracks may form in the ground surface, but earth pressures are too great to allow them to open. Only on hill slopes, where landslides could occur, might fissures actually open and close as chunks of land moves down at different rates. This is Lori Dengler. Shaky Ground is produced by KHSU in cooperation with the Humboldt Earthquake Education Center and Humboldt State University.

Oh,

0: At the tone, we've reached the top of the hour. WIZULP Newark.
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2: Rising bond yields are pushing up mortgage rates. The average rate on the 30-year fixed-rate mortgage has risen to 6.49%, up from 6.43% the previous week, according to Freddie Mac. The increase pushes borrowing costs higher for homebuyers after rates briefly fell to a 7-week low. The FDA reports the recall of more than 2.5 million prescription eye drop bottles. The FDA has classified the recall as class 2, meaning use of the affected product could cause temporary or medically reversible adverse health consequences. Conair is recalling certain Cuisinart Propel Plus 3-in-1 gas grills because the tempered glass in the pizza oven can break during use. About 12,000 of the grills were sold in the U.S., with 37 reports of shattered glass and one reported fire. Consumers should stop using the grill immediately. I'm Mark Huffman. 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
4: This is Bird Note. Ecologist Adrian Doctor was entranced by birds at an early age.
5: I grew up in the Netherlands, close to the sea in the city of Haarlem. And, you know, there were a lot of migratory birds around. So I would climb on a dune top and sit there early in the morning and just see all these birds go by. I was very fascinated with common swifts. They're really the sound of the summer, and you hear them screeching over your house, even if you live in a city like I did. But the cool thing about these birds is they're really ultimate flyers.
4: Common swifts spend most of their lives in the air. They migrate thousands of miles between continents, feasting on flying insects, and even sleeping on the wing. In fact, the only time swifts need to land is while they're nesting.
5: And after that, they're just off, and they fly almost for 10 months, nonstop, through the air. That really fascinated me, that birds can be so adapted to flight and just be such an ultimate flyer.
4: Today, Adrian uses weather radar to study how birds migrate and what people can do to protect them on their journey. 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I'm Joni Franklin.

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2: Let's talk about one of my favorite insects from my childhood. And those are those little water beetles that make the little swirly clumps. I guess they call them whirligig beetles, yeah. Little black beetles. Yeah, so much fun to watch, yeah. Zipping around on the surface of the water. We used to drift along in the old boat, and those were the things. You know, up near shore, there'd be this big clump of them.
3: Yeah.
2: Fun to watch.
3: Yeah, they're neat. I mean, they never bother anybody.
2: No, they're just so cute.
3: If you don't like insects, you've got to like them.
2: And they're not kind of creepy crawly. They look cool. Why do they get in those big bunches like that?
3: That's a neat question, because you think, well, gee, you know, maybe they're mating or something like that. And
2: they don't ever seem to be doing anything, though. They just seem to be bumping it. They're like
3: around.
2: Little bumper cars down there.
3: Yeah, like they had too much coffee in the mm-hmm. morning or something. They're zipping mm-hmm. around, bumping into things. So actually, Bill Romey has done some studies on these and says that it's actually not a mating aggregation. They stay together too long for it to have to do with mating. They'll mm-hmm. even be together, like, in the fall.
2: Yeah.
3: Way after the mating season.
2: Yeah.
3: So it's actually not that. He even went so far as to mark some of them and watch them and see where they go. If it's a random thing, or is there a sort of a position that different ones take in the clumping?
2: Yeah, who gets to be in the middle and who gets to be on the outside?
3: Yeah, so he found a structure in there. He said usually it's mostly females right in the very, very center. You know, it's not like they stay there all the time, but on average,
2: uh-huh.
3: there's going to be mostly females in the very, very middle.
2: Uh-huh.
3: And it's actually like four rings of types of beetle in this cluster, usually, on average. So you'll have a female in the middle,
2: mm-hmm.
3: and it's usually one that's eaten something. She's just sort of hanging out.
2: Resting.
3: Yeah. As far as they rest, even though they're still zipping around. Mm-hmm. And then kind of outside that is an area where you're going to find males that had something to eat. And then the outer parts of it are more likely to have hungry whirligigs in there.
2: Huh. So the ones that still need to get something to eat are on the outer, which the outer rings.
3: Yeah. Which actually does make sense, because the way they get their food is they scavenge around, or they'll hunt around in the water surface, and they'll try to get insects that are stuck in the surface tension there. And those things are randomly scattered all over the pond or the lake. So if you're going to run into them, it sort of helps to be farther out on the edges of the group.
2: Sure.
3: So that's pretty neat, you know. But then you say, okay, well, why do they clump together then?
2: You know? Yeah. Is it protective, or are they keeping warm? I mean,
3: yeah.
2: Think of all the reasons insects clump together.
3: Yeah. Well, Bill says it's probably got to do with safety and numbers. Not that they can gang up on anything, but they do have a chemical defense. In fact, they're two sets of glands. They've got a set of glands in their abdomen or the rear end, and they also have a set of glands in the thorax, the middle section of their body where mm-hmm. the legs and wings are. And they both emit this cocktail of wild chemicals. They've got terpenes, like pine trees have, like turpentine's made of, which tastes bad and repels mm-hmm. things that eat them. And there are others that sort of help them glide through the water more easily, and others are for courtship signals mm-hmm. and things like that.
2: So if there's a whole bunch of them together, there would be more of these chemicals being emitted, sort of concentrated?
3: It could be that, but probably what's more likely is most fish don't like to eat them. I've seen trout, I think they were stupid hatchery trout that were just released in Bear mm-hmm. Pond one time, and they were coming up under a bunch of whirligig beetles, and they'd grab them and then, spit them out.
2: Well, something's working for the whirligig beetle then.
3: Yeah, so, you know, maybe the beetle was all right, but maybe it actually got hurt when that happened. Well, the best thing is if you're in a clump, the chances are your neighbor's going to get it before mm-hmm. you. So it actually pays off to hang around together so that the fish will randomly taste something and then say, eh, I don't like this, and
2: ick,
3: leave the others alone.
2: Cool. Whirligig beetles. Thanks very much, Dr. Kurt Steger of Paul Smith College. I'm Martha Foley.
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8: Okay, you're troubled by how technology interferes with face-to-face conversations, but what can we do about it? Well, some people think the answer is not to get rid of our devices, but to build smarter ones. If we're not talking enough, well, then make the next generation device a real conversationalist. And in the toy business, it's already begun.
9: Meet Hello Barbie. The iconic doll made by Mattel is old enough now to have an AARP membership, but the San Francisco-based entertainment company Toy Talk has given her a high-tech update. Batteries in her thighs, now a shade thicker to accommodate them, power the chip in her back and the microphone in her bling necklace. When children talk to this Barbie, she talks back.
10: You're back! Yay! I've really missed you. What do you want to do first today?
8: Barbie chats about herself, asks questions, learns a child's likes and dislikes, which are stored in a cloud database, and incorporates them in conversations. Now, parents have access to the database, and they can edit the topics and delete private information. Yet the fact that the doll is connected to the cloud at all has raised concerns from privacy groups about the system's vulnerability to hackers.
9: Hello Barbie reflects our fears of technology as well as our enthusiasm for its latest advances. Toy Talk says that its goal is to get children engaged in conversation. And Barbie's advanced speech recognition software has even prompted some to call her an example of artificial intelligence.
8: Toy Talk CEO Oren Jacob has experience creating engaging characters. He did it phenomenally well as the CEO of Pixar and as part of the team that created the film Toy Story.
9: Oren, I had a talking doll when I was growing up, and this was a baby that would cry when you tip it upside down. Maybe she had a handful of greetings, hello, and so forth, if you pulled a string in the back. How is Hello Barbie different from the doll that I grew up with?
11: Hello Barbie is different in a number of ways. The first one is that she can say thousands and thousands and thousands of things. I think we have over 8,000 different pieces of dialogue in market already with the doll today. And really, most importantly, she can listen to what you're saying and try to understand what you say and then respond back.
9: So this is a doll that can listen and have a conversation with you and respond. I mean, that's more than what some adults will do with us.
11: That is perhaps true. Yes, Barbie will talk back to you as long as you want to talk to her and have her batteries charged. That's correct. She will always be a friendly conversationalist to you.
10: There's something to like about every season, don't you think?
11: And then she wants you to talk about the weather now, so if you want to give it a go, you should press there and say the weather's great and see where it goes.
9: So I'm holding Hello Barbie now, and in every way she looks like the doll that I had while growing up.
11: Hold the button down and then say the weather's great today, Barbie.
9: So I'm holding the button down. The weather is beautiful today, Barbie.
10: Ice skating in the winter, beach time in the summer. Which season do you like best?
9: Well, Barbie, I think I prefer walking around in the fall.
10: Yes, I love the way the air smells in the fall. What about you? What's your favorite thing about it?
11: One of my favorite bits of Barbie goes into, she asks about your favorite subject in school. And for kids who answer in the sciences, she may get onto biology, and you like biology versus chemistry or physics. I like biology. You like zoology or botany. You talk about animals versus plants and sort of dives down to the various segments of science.
9: Did you have any conversations where you were trying to figure out what an appropriate response would be for Barbie to a child's question, and that there was one response that was appropriate and one that maybe wasn't appropriate, and can you tell me why that would be?
11: There are a couple. It's hard to generalize that. I guess on a case-by-case basis, we try to use the filter of Barbie the character as being friendly and encouraging, a conversational play partner with the child. And so when children ask us about their pets or their family members or other their loved ones, how Barbie responds is very sensitive to folks. We can't assume that that family has two parents, has one passed, is one sick, are they all healthy, is that true of their siblings or their pets? Most people have goldfish pass away, so you can usually assume a pet has passed away in the house to some degree. But to be sensitive to all those different situations is actually quite a difficult bit of dialogue as a writer to craft. So our writing team worked very hard on that, and also very hard on accommodating all the responses that the variety of children's experiences will present to us as adults. You have to be friends to all of them.
9: Children said to you that they wanted Barbie to talk back to them, but that doesn't necessarily mean that that's what we should provide to children. So I'm wondering what the motivation is behind creating a doll that will actually talk to children and not just talk to them in their minds, because, of course, for a very long time, children just used their imagination, and all their dolls and their stuffed animals and so forth did talk to them. They didn't need them to literally respond.
11: I guess being a parent of three children myself, today are 7, 9, 11, I'm a strong supporter of individual child play by themselves with traditional toys, dolls, Legos, Tonka trucks, the whole scene. It's a different play pattern when you have several kids in the same playroom, either in parallel play or conversationally playing with each other, and a different play pattern again when there's an adult and a child playing, and are all different mixes of those things. In this case, in the interactive arts, we offer lots of things to kids, usually through touchscreen gaming, controller-based gaming, or keyboard-based PC gaming, and we have linear media coming inbound through television, DVD, and scripted film. Here's a case where we can offer interactive entertainment that involves the use of language. And I know from my own children, watching them develop and grow, and certainly it's cited in the press, and many research projects have been done on this, but the use of language in general is a very important thing, both in a play pattern to exist and developmentally. And to offer entertainment experiences to take advantage of our mouth and our ability to speak, as opposed to our fingers and our ability to twitch, seemed like an obvious thing to extend a new play pattern that we can now bring to market for the first time, because we can actually do this. I mean, if you don't press the button on the doll, she's a normal doll like you always had. So it is an option the child has to add in when they want to the play pattern and puts them in control of that decision. And I think then, yeah, I like the kids to decide. I think they will talk to her. I hope they do. I think she's fun. And then when they don't want to, they don't have to.
9: Let's talk a bit more about the technology itself and what makes this possible. Now, I remember growing up with Barbie. She always had a little bit of an attitude. You could say she had a chip on her shoulder. In this case, her chip is where? Where is her chip?
11: The custom design hardware is inside her torso. And the cloud computing power can process speech in real time now.
9: Now, if you were to slow it down, you said that she's able to talk in real time. If you were to slow it down, what actually is happening? The child is saying something. Barbie is recognizing that, and it's recorded somewhere and then sent to a cloud and analyzed.
2: What is the process?
11: That's almost what's happening. But once you press the button down, as you are speaking in real time, that audio is captured by the microphone, converted into a file type we can recognize, and is streamed off the DAW while you're speaking. So we begin to recognize your speech, let's say, a quarter to a half a second after you start talking. And we're chasing the speech you're saying while you say it, about a quarter second behind you, guessing at each word as you say it, and doing our best to recognize those words accurately. When you stop talking and let go of the microphone button, that's a signal that you finished what you're saying, and now the words we have queued up and figured out while you spoke for the last 5 seconds are processed by us, and then we start studying sort of what you said. Was there a sentence structure? Was there a noun and a verb and a subject and an object? And do a lot of matches of words. If we're in a discussion about favorite fruits and vegetables, did you mention broccoli or lemons or tomatoes or carrots? And that's the sort of the art and science of natural language processing.
10: Hey, do you ever get in a curious mood, you know, where you can't stop wondering about everything around you?
2: Yes, and when I am in a curious mood, I listen to Big Picture Science.
10: Oh, it's when you're really interested in learning new things. Like earlier, Chelsea asked me what I knew about elephants. So I started reading about them and I learned so many interesting facts. Do you know anything about elephants?
2: In what I've read about Hello Barbie, she has been described as an example of artificial intelligence. And do you think of what she's doing as AI? Is this an example of AI? Is it a form of AI?
11: I guess when I've thought about that more and more and more, the term artificial intelligence becomes less and less specific to me. Have we created a character you can talk to? Yes, to some degree, I think we have. Is it appealing? I hope it is. And I think that it is as well, too. I'm very proud of the work we've done. Will it get better next year? Yes, it will. Has any child been confused that's not a human? No, it's a doll in their hand. It's 11 inches tall, and they'd say it's a doll because they have to recharge it every hour. So there's no ambiguity there in any child I've seen play with anything we produce, digital or physical good, but our apps or dolls. So that people say that. I just don't buy that at all. I've never seen it happen. And is there any sort of sentient being there? Not at all. It's a fun play pattern that uses voice. And I have seen no child I've play tested with ever confuse it for anything other than that.
2: I want to raise the question of privacy and what concerns people may have that the system could be hacked in any way. Of course, anything that is connected to the internet, anything that is connected to the cloud raises these questions of whether or not it has vulnerabilities. And so are you concerned that a hacker could get into any of the online information or any of the children's conversations?
11: We've certainly done our best to make that be pointedly difficult in lots of ways. We're talking about parents and children here and conversation, and so we put a lot of effort into making our online services and the products we work with, including Hello Barbie, be as secure as we can. To do that, we better make sure that we are as upfront and transparent with parents as possible and to put parents in direct control of that data at all times. And that has been the case since the company's founding through to today. So for parents who do have a concern about that, they're welcome to go see what was said between their child and Barbie in particular, because we often question, what did you talk about? Well, here's what your kid talked about. There it is. And most parents love that we do that. If you were like, hey, I don't want that particular audio file on your servers, fine, poke, delete, and it's gone. Or poke, delete on all of them, close your account, and they're all gone in the course of seconds of the request coming in.
2: Well, then finally, do you have any other plans to update Dolls of My Childhood, for example, Ken or G.I. Joe?
11: I'll let you talk to Mattel about future product plans, but of course, we decided to keep working with them on other products going forward.
2: Ken always seemed sort of the quiet type in my mind.
11: That wasn't true in Toy Story 3, but maybe it's true in the actual doll. I don't know.
2: Well, Oren Jacob, thank you so much for talking to us.
11: Thank you for the time. Appreciate it very much.
2: Now, you're not a doll, right? You're not a living doll.
11: No, I'm very much not.
2: Okay, so the technology's not there yet.
11: No, it's not yet. Call me next year.
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12: 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Just the present moment.
9: Okay, but you have some plumbing, right? So we can still have water and toilet activity?
12: Yeah, we're not against technology, right? Like, a good pencil is great.
9: And what do you ask of these campers to do when they arrive? Throw all their digital devices into a great big barrel? What do they do?
12: So when campers arrive, they hand over all their gadgets, all their screens, all their technologies, and then go into the camp world where they won't be listening, you know, to any podcasts or watching any YouTube videos for the next 4 days.
9: What's the average number of devices that one of these campers carries on them as they come to your gates?
12: Well, some campers come in and they've got a new Apple Watch and they've got an iPad and they've got a GPS helmet for their motorcycle and then they've got their computers. Other people come in and they're just giving us their phone. People who come to camp, you know, the ages range 19 to 78 years old. And so it's a wide range of people who are saying, you know, I'm looking to unplug. And some people are spending, you know, 14 hours a day on their device, and some are spending 8 hours a day on their device. But the average camper at Camp Grounded is spending somewhere around 10 hours a day looking at a screen.
9: Well, Levi, if we leave all our devices at the door, what do we do at your camp?
12: Well, we ask our campers the same question. What is it that you're looking for in the screen, right? Connection, community, creativity, information, the idea of expanding our horizons. So at Camp Grounded, we offer over 50 play shops and workshops, you know, from baking bread to truffle making to poetry to hip-hop dance. And then we give people the opportunity to play sports and games and also to reflect. We have, you know, a whole afternoon of silence where there's no talking and all there is reflecting and sitting by the lake and thinking about, you know, what happens when we give ourselves permission to step back.
9: Well, what do these campers say the experience is like? And obviously you've done this yourself. What is it like to give up your tether to the electronic world?
12: At first, when people give up their devices, there might be a sense of anxiety or a sense of, I don't know, I feel like I'm missing out. But by the end, you know, campers come up and they say, I got the best sleep I've had, you know, in 25 years. Or they say, you know what, the world is still spinning and it's okay, even if I wasn't on my email. We have other campers tell us, I went home and I told my boss that I didn't want to be available all the time, but when I was going to be at the office, I was going to be more effective and more prudent about my work efforts. And so we've had major changes. We had a camper who lost 30 pounds after camp because he stopped eating his meals behind a screen and thus became more sensitive to his diets and to what he was actually eating.
9: Well, finally, Levi, have you had anyone who quit, who after a day or a few hours said, get me back on Twitter, get me back on Facebook, I can't stand it, and they go screaming from the campgrounds?
12: No, we've never had anyone leave early to go back to their devices. And I think when people give themselves space to think about the things that they normally don't get to think about, and they get to connect with other people in real time in ways that they normally don't, i.e. hugging, holding hands, singing, dancing, they step back and say, you know what, that's what living is like. I feel super alive when I'm in the presence of other people who are also in the presence of me.
9: Well, Levi Felix, thank you so much for speaking with us.
12: Yeah, thank you for having me today. I appreciate it.
8: Levi Felix is the director of Camp Grounded and the founder of Digital Detox.
9: Okay, maybe you need a more sustained effort to help you break your texting habits.
8: But if the idea of walking around without your smartphone makes you twitchier than a bacon salesman in a piranha tank, why not ease yourself off your addiction? Substitute a fake phone for your real one.
13: My name is Van Gould, and I am one of the co-founders of NoPhone Company.
9: Yes, for $15 or so, you can replace your $600 smartphone that does everything with a black rectangle of the same dimensions that does nothing. A NoPhone.
8: Okay, Van, I'm holding a NoPhone here. Maybe you could tell me how to turn this thing on, and then we can get started.
13: Well, yeah, the interesting thing about the NoPhone is you can't turn it on at all. It's a technology-free alternative to constant hand-to-phone contact. In other words, it's a fake phone for people who are addicted to real phones. It's a kind of like a blankie almost, a modern-day blankie for people who kind of always need that plastic rectangle to hold in their hand.
8: Well, I mean, it does, at least from, you know, 2 feet away and more. It looks like a smartphone. It's a block of black plastic and has the right dimensions and all that sort of thing. But, of course, it has no obvious, I mean, it has no screen. It has no buttons that work. It has no input. It's just blank. Now, you made this not just to fool people that you could afford a smartphone when, in fact, you couldn't. You built this for a reason. What was the reason?
13: we found ourselves using our phones way too much. We were actually at a rooftop bar, and we were all on our phones like we always are. And we looked up from our phones, and like everyone in the bar was holding a phone or a device. They were like looking at it. They were swiping it. They were, you know, no one was talking to each other. And we were kind of just like, man, this is crazy. What if we could give everyone a plastic rectangle to hold and communicate with each other? And, you know, it was kind of like one of those, you know, drunken ideas. And then the next day we decided, hey, let's try to make this for ourselves. And we went to a 3D printing store and, you know, we started trying it out. And then people on the internet were like, hey, I need this for my brother. I need this for my sister. I want to try this out for myself. And so, yeah, it kind of blew up a little bit.
8: Well, have you sold a lot of these things?
13: But yeah, we've sold over 3,500 no phones across the world. Everyone, no matter what language you speak, phone addiction is something we have in common. We had some orders from this place called Reunion. So we shipped to some places we never actually heard of. This place, Reunion, is a little French territory island off the coast of Madagascar. And some no phones have been shipped there and pretty much everywhere around the world.
8: What about customer testimonials? I mean, do any of your clients write back and say, you've done it. You've broken my smartphone habit. I don't stand around staring at this small little screen all the time.
13: Absolutely. I think we've had people who they definitely like how they can now, you know, go on a date and you know, put that no phone in their pocket. You know, you might try to use it. You might take it out because it feels just like a phone in your pocket. You might take it out, try to use it. The great thing about the no phone is it doesn't work. There's no features. So, you know, you have to go back to your date and enjoy, you know, the human being in front of you.
8: Yeah, well, let's hope that my date also has a no phone. Otherwise,
13: exactly.
8: Otherwise, it might be no fun. I don't know. Well, final question then, Van. Is this going to go big? You said you've already sold 3,500 of them. You haven't been at this for very long. What's the prognosis?
13: We recently actually came out with a no phone that has even less features, the No Phone Zero. It no longer has any fake buttons or fake logos or anything. It's just simply a plastic rectangle, kind of has that rectangle feel in your hand, and it's only $5. So we'll see what happens. Our goal is definitely to become the biggest fake phone company in the world. So we'll see.
8: Well, I got to say, that's a noble idea. I wish you luck, Van Gold. Thanks so very much for speaking with me on a real kind of phone.
13: Hey, thanks so much. Great talking to you.
9: Van Gold is one of the co-founders of the No Phone Company.
8: Do you think that if you have a no phone, you'll have an easier time choosing a ringtone?
9: Okay, so we're addressing our technology addiction in many ways. Well, however you do it, MIT professor Sherry Turkle urges you to do something because there's more at stake than etiquette. When we don't talk face-to-face, we lose our ability to empathize.
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16: This is the World Industrial News for Monday, July 13th. Brought to you by Industrial Info Resources of Sugar Land, Texas. For decades, Louisiana has been among the U.S. leaders in production of oil and natural gas. Now, it is gaining traction in the production of environmentally friendly renewable diesel and sustainable aviation fuel. Industrial Info's Vice President of Energy Intelligence, Hillary Stevenson, muses that the reason for the latter could be that the state is also second in permitting of Class 6 wells used for carbon capture, usage, and storage permitting. Solid waste is out there. Lots of it. An abundance of trash, coupled with an ever-present need to reduce landfill use and have solid baseload sources of power, has led the waste-to-energy sector to grow into a substantial segment of the global power market. In certain parts of the world, at least. Industrial Info Resources data show more than $12 billion worth of major waste-to-energy projects presently under construction across the world and a whopping $40 billion worth in various stages of planning and engineering. 22 member states have committed to ambitious pledges for energy storage over the next 2 years. Together, the pledges account for between 30 and 35 gigawatts of new storage capacity. According to Industrial Info Resources data, there are more than 1,800 battery energy storage system projects in Europe worth more than $152 billion in investment. KKR is set to acquire EDF Power Solutions North America amid an uncertain time for the renewable energy market in the U.S. and Canada, with political opposition, grid interconnection backlogs, and supply chain issues hindering development. For details on these and other breaking news, read the full stories at industrialinfo.com. I'm Christine Ramos, reporting for Industrial Info News.

0: A glimpse into the zoo after hours. 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
3: 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I'm your host, Michael Rank. Today's topic is the historical origins of Santa Claus. Merry Christmas to all the History in 5 Minutes podcast listeners. If you're listening to this in the future, this episode is recorded on December 23rd. Also, in relation to Christmas, I have a blog post up on my website, michaelrank.net, which is the 5 best gifts for history buffs. So if you check that out right now, you should see it up there as the top post. But let's jump in right now to the historical origins of Santa Claus. Many people have a vague idea that he was connected to a person named Saint Nicholas, and he was. He was a bishop in what is today Turkey. But how he transformed over the centuries to what we know as a jolly fat man who travels around the world on a sleigh that seems to go faster than the speed of light and delivered gifts to children all the world is a mystifying process. So we're going to get into that today. December 6th is actually the Feast of St. Nicholas. Historically, there's not much we really know about him. Although he is one of the most popular saints in the Greek and Latin churches, there's not any historical documentation from his lifetime that is extant today. What we do know is that he was the bishop of Myra near Finike in Turkey in the 300s, when Christianity was first emerging from the underground. But there are, of course, many legends that surround his life, and that's where a lot of his fame as both a saint and a historical figure come from. Apparently, he was from a wealthy family in Lycia in South

0: contend with the heresy of Arianism, which says that Christ was not on the same level as God. And according to a biographer who wrote 5 centuries after Nicholas's death, he was able to completely keep Nero safe from the threat of Arianism, which is very historically dubious and probably not true because it was written so long after he lived. Regardless of what actually happened in his life, the fame of Nicholas grew, and by the 500s, Byzantine Emperor Justinian dedicated a church in Constantinople to him. In the 900s, a Greek wrote, "The West as well as the East acclaims and glorifies him. Wherever there are people, his name is revered, and churches are built in his honor. All Christians reverence his memory and call upon his protection." The West was also interested in him, and there were relics that were taken of his body from Myra to Italy in 1087, and medieval artists were very interested in representing him in church frescoes, and he's frequented more than any other saint but Mary. Nearly 400 churches were dedicated in his honor in England alone during the Middle Ages. Nicholas spread throughout the world in the Age of Exploration. The first Europeans to arrive in the New World brought him along. When Vikings came to Greenland, they dedicated a cathedral to him there. Columbus named a Haitian port for St. Nicholas on his first voyage in December 6, 1492. And Spaniards named an early settlement St. Nicholas Ferry in Florida, now known as Jacksonville. His popularity took a hit during the Protestant Reformation because the Reformers weren't interested in saints to begin with. They thought that they had been venerated to the point of taking attention away from God. So the first colonists, especially Puritans and other Protestant Reformers, didn't bring these traditions of Nicholas along with them. But in 1773, there were New York non-Dutch patriots who rekindled interest in him. They formed the Sons of St. Nicholas, which was a non-British symbol to counter the English St. George societies. So it was kind of a patriotic, nationalistic movement. After the American Revolution, New Yorkers remembered with pride the colony's Dutch roots. John Pinchard, the influential patriot and antiquarian who founded the New York Historical Society, promoted St. Nicholas as a patron saint of the society and the city. Here's where the Santa Claus myth starts to take off, comes from the famed American writer Washington Irving. He joined the society, and on St. Nicholas Day that year, December 6th, he published the satirical fiction Knickerbocker's History of New York, with a lot of references to a jolly St. Nicholas character. With the publication of his book, there began to be a source of New Amsterdam St. Nicholas legends, the idea that the first Dutch emigrant ship had a figurehead of St. Nicholas, the idea that St. Nicholas Day was first observed in the colony, which it wasn't, or that the first church was dedicated to him, and that St. Nicholas comes down the chimney to bring gifts. In 1821, the first lithograph book in America was published, called The Children's Friend. It was about a man called Santa Claus, who arrived from the north in a sleigh with flying reindeer. This was an anonymous poem, but there were lots of illustrations that decidedly turned the image from St. Nicholas away from the historical saint into the Santa Claus that we know him today. The poem talks about a man who rewards good behavior and punishes bad, and leaves a long black birchen rod, directing a parent's hand to use when virtue's path his son refuse. Gifts were safe toys, pretty doll, peg top, or a ball, no crackers, cannons, squibs, or rockets to blow their eyes up, or pockets, no drums to stun their mother's ear, nor swords to make their sisters fear, but pretty books to store their mind with knowledge of each various kind. This provided the inspiration for another book in 1823 called A Visit from St. Nicholas, now better known as The Night Before Christmas. And the rest is history on how we now have Santa Claus. So there's our Christmas episode for the year. Hope you have a delightful holiday season, and if you're around family, you can regale them with information about the historical basis of Santa Claus. For more history like this that's offbeat, obscure, but most of all, not boring, come check out my website at www.michaelrank.net. There, you can find podcasts and blog posts like this. I'll even throw in a free history ebook that you can grab right now at michaelrank.net/freebook. Have a good day.
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2: From Apollo of ancient Greece to Odin in Norse mythology, crows and ravens have had the ears of the gods. So maybe they're worth listening to. I'm Jim Metzner, and this is The Pulse of the Planet. Candace Savage is the author of Crows, Encounters with the Wise Guys of the Avian World.
3: Ravens are really just crows taken to the extreme. They're the biggest member of this group. You can tell them apart.

0: Visually, by their beaks, ravens have great big schnozzes. I like to think of them as having all the splendors. They're the ones with the diamond-shaped tails rather than a fan-shaped tail. But the easiest way to tell them apart is by their voices. It's the difference between gah, gah, and a great array of amazing and, at first hearing, unbird-like sounds. The difference between the crow voice and the raven voice. Ravens, they make those wonderful hollow kind of quirking sounds. Quack, quack. Crows are found in every part of the world except South America. And, you know, they're remarkably similar over that huge span. Now, that having been said, every species obviously is distinct. Their voices tend to be different. Even different populations within the same species can have quite different voices, and people have done experiments trying to see if crows from Europe would respond to calls from North America and vice versa. And the crows recognize that these are different languages.
1: Pulse of the Planet is made possible in part by Virginia Tech, inventing the future through a hands-on approach to education and research. I'm Jim Metzner.
2: This is the Engines of Our Ingenuity, made possible by the Friends of KUHF Houston.
3: Today, a parable of love, language, and self-awareness. The University of Houston's College of Engineering presents this series about the machines that make our civilization run, and the people whose ingenuity created them. In 1913, Helen Keller visited her friend Andrew Carnegie. He asked if it was true that she was a socialist. She allowed she was. He told her he'd put her over his knee and spank her if she didn't come to her senses. Then he gave some capitalistic advice. What did she charge for tickets to her lectures on socialism? $1.50, she answered. Cut that to 50 cents, Carnegie said. You'll make a lot more money. Of course, Keller was blind and deaf. She was sealed off from written or spoken language at the age of 1.5 by a devastating illness. Now linguist Justin Leiber ponders her plight. Just before her 7th birthday, Anne Sullivan, the so-called miracle worker, arrived. Only 3 months later, Keller could write a simple note to a friend. Talking was harder. It took 3 years to catch on to speech. Then she mastered it just as quickly. A miracle really did occur. Leiber points out that without language, Keller was also without consciousness, as we understand it. She had no way to look at herself. She couldn't process her own feelings. Later on, she could recall no emotion from those years of isolation. The psychological literature is full of language-deprived children. The Wild Child of Aveyron is only the most famous of many, and they've all done badly, all but Keller. Sullivan had brought her to life. By the age of 10, before she could speak, Keller was corresponding with the likes of John Greenleaf Whittier and Oliver Wendell Holmes. When she was 22, the Ladies' Home Journal issued her autobiography in serial form. She also fell into the trap of becoming America's darling. For all her genius, she was a sideshow attraction. In 1929, she wrote another autobiography. Its penultimate chapter was Thoughts That Will Not Let Me Sleep. In it, she recounted her social agenda, poverty, ecology, pacifism, socialism. Some of that could have landed her in jail during World War I. She'd argued passionately and well, but people didn't look beyond the novelty to the full force of her ideas. Then, in the last chapter, she remembers Anne Sullivan, who'd given her the means to survive. The book is dedicated to Anne Sullivan, whose love is the story of my life. Keller transmuted that love into social action. She was most passionate about education for the deaf, the blind, the poor. In the end, we really did hear what Keller had to say. She made us all know how small her handicap could be made, but only after Sullivan, herself virtually blind, had given her the eyes of self-awareness with which to see. I'm John Leanhart at the University of Houston, where we're interested in the way inventive minds work.
4: What kind of cat are you? September 5th, 2005. It was a term once used to describe exceptional jazz musicians. African Americans spelled it hepcat, while their white counterparts heard cat and assumed hep to be a modifier, hence hepcat. In 1942, Bob Clampett created the first color Looney Tunes cartoon, The Hep Cat, featuring an unnamed feline that would later develop a lisp and become known as Sylvester, derived from Sylvestris, the scientific name for the cat species. Soon, people were being referred to as all kinds of cats, as in cool cat, crazy cat, and hep became hip. And it all came from the African Wolof word, hippocat, meaning someone finely attuned to his or her environment. Makes sense, right? An inspired improv from a blower in sync with his fellow jazz musicians would trigger the rejoinder, hippocat, from a bystander familiar with the African word. Anglos heard hepcat, and a new misheard word was born. Language is an interesting thing. If you enjoyed that brief summary of hepcat, then you're definitely my brand of crazy. I enjoyed it too. New subject, winning a race. Nothing changes when you win a foot race. But the person who wins the hearts of men and women can wonderfully change the future. Do you have the skill to win the eye, the ear, the doubting heart? Can you win the human race? Wizard Academy is a school of the communication arts. The majority of our students come to us to learn how to create ads that will make them money, make presentations that will make them money, or win promotions at work that will make them money. The foot race of business holds a magnetic attraction. It never ceases to draw a crowd, easily winning the mind and wallet. Please don't think I'm disparaging it. But the heart remains in the hands of the arts. Journalists and novelists and screenwriters and musicians, painters and poets, playwrights and performers, sculptors and singers, architects and photographers shape our ever-changing mood and guide us toward the future. Artists such as these are attending Wizard Academy in increasing numbers, since the methods and principles we teach are just as easily applied to the arts as they are to business. Alumni interested in furthering their knowledge of the heart arts will be delighted to know that discussions are continuing with ACAD grad David Freeman to bring his paradigm-expanding visual emotioneering to Wizard Academy. David is currently the object of an epic tug-of-war, with Hollywood pulling him into movies and Japan pulling him into video games. Both are willing to pay whatever it takes, but David really wants to hang with his homies at the Academy. Stay tuned. Another ACAD grad writes a big book, Bag the Elephant, subtitled, How to Win and Keep Big Customers. Steve Kaplan is the nicest guy you'll ever meet, the boy every mom wishes her daughter would bring home for dinner. He could easily have been a regular on Mr. Rogers' Neighborhood. So did Steve become rich as a salesman because he was nice, or in spite of it? 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And keep your eye on those bestseller lists. 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
6: Well, you know, my message is all around leading without a title. I believe the old model of leadership is broken. Now it's an excuse to actually say that you need a title to show some real leadership. And what I'm really sharing is leadership 2.0, that no matter what you do in an organization, you can show leadership without a title, because a position on a business card does not define your attitude or your excellence or your creativity. And so I just finished a presentation for about 500 executives, but this morning I was in a coffee shop, and I met two people who you're about to meet who really are superb models of leadership without a title. And so I want to introduce you to them. We have Stacy and we have Tonka. How are you both doing?
7: Good.
6: Great, may I have your permission to use this video to share the Lead Without a Title message?
7: Absolutely.
6: Fantastic. So you both wowed me from your attitude and your excellence and your passion for your work. Do you have fun at what you do, first of all?
7: Oh, wonderful
8: fun.
6: Why do you love what you do so much?
7: How can we not? We meet people like you every day.
6: That is outstanding. And let me ask you a question. Do you have to have a title to be excellent or to show leadership or make a difference?
7: None whatsoever.
9: Absolutely not.
6: So tell me a bit more about your philosophy for leading without a title here at this coffee shop.
7: Well, any guest that leaves here with a smile, we've done our job, and it doesn't take a title to do that.
8: And every guest that comes back, that's all we need.
6: And, you know, I noticed you both went the extra mile. You delivered more than was expected.
8: Yes.
6: What's that all about?
8: Well,
7: every once in a while, somebody really catches our attention, and we go above and beyond the usual that we do to everybody else.
6: And why do you think there are so many people, when they go to work, they actually play victim and they don't make a difference and they don't go the extra mile or show leadership?
8: I think it's because a lot of people don't like what they're doing. And the excuse for them is just to go in and make a paycheck and that's it. That's not what it's all about. You have to be happy about what you're doing.
6: Love it.
7: To us, every day that we work is a new adventure. I've been here for 11 years.
8: And I'll be here for 26.
6: Wow.
7: And every day is a new day to us.
6: What final advice? I mean, this is incredible. What final advice do you have to my viewers on the whole idea about showing leadership without a title? You know, your boss wasn't watching, the general manager wasn't here. Just some advice. I mean, you're both two brilliant commentators here.
8: Well, I really don't know what the advice should be or what advice can I give to anybody. Do what you love to do, and if you can't, if you don't, what's the matter? You know, why?
6: I love it.
8: I don't know what to say.
6: I love it.
7: And my philosophy is smiles are always free. They don't cost a thing.
6: Can you repeat that again, please?
7: Smiles are free.
6: One more time, because it's so powerful.
8: Smiles are free.
6: You both are awesome. Thank you for leading without a title.

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2: This is DW News. Here are our top stories. The US military carried out a third successive night of airstrikes against Iran as tankers came under attack in the Strait of Hormuz. US President Donald Trump said the US was reinstating its blockade of Iranian ports. He additionally proposed charging a 20% fee on all cargo passing through the strait. Iran has retaliated to the latest U.S. strikes by attacking U.S. military assets in Gulf countries. Iran forces issued a statement saying they had launched attacks on targets in Kuwait and struck a U.S. facility in Bahrain, as well as hitting targets in Oman. The UAE said Iran struck two of its tankers in the Strait of Hormuz. The death toll following a blaze at a pub in Bangkok has risen to 30, according to officials. The fire, one of the deadliest in recent years in Thailand, tore through the bar. Police are investigating possible negligence and safety breaches. The owner of the venue remains in intensive care and is listed in a critical condition.
3: Newscasts from around the world. Make up your own mind.
4: Coming up, scientists seek a better understanding of how bananas prevent childhood blindness. I'm Christine Sa, and this is Science Elements. In some parts of the world, bananas are a sight saver. The nutrients in this fruit can help prevent vitamin A deficiency, one of the leading causes of childhood blindness. In a new study, researchers in Australia say they have peeled away some of the mystery behind how the fruit makes and stores an important vitamin A precursor that is vital for vision. Their findings could someday help in the development of banana varieties with enhanced health benefits. Their report appears in the Journal of Agricultural and Food Chemistry. Vitamin A deficiency is rampant in Africa and Southeast Asia, causing an estimated 250,000 to 500,000 children to become permanently blind each year. Half of those children die within a year of losing their sight. To combat vitamin A deficiency, some researchers have been investigating methods to boost carotenoids in bananas. Carotenoids, which are pigments that turn fruits and vegetables red, orange, or yellow, are converted into vitamin A in the liver. However, this approach has been hindered by a lack of understanding of how bananas produce and store these phytonutrients. To fill this gap, Kara Mortimer and colleagues studied two banana varieties to find out why they make very different amounts of carotenoids. The research team found that the pale yellow, low-carotenoid Cavendish variety produces more of an enzyme that breaks down carotenoids. In contrast, they discovered that the orange Asupina variety stashes its carotenoids in microscopic sacs during ripening. This shifts the chemical equilibrium in the fruit so it can make even higher levels of these pigments. The researchers say their work could provide insights for future developments in the biofortification and breeding of bananas to produce more carotenoids.

0: Well, that's all for now. Join us next time as scientists seek to create resistance-proof treatments for a variety of viral infections. Science Elements is a production of the American Chemical Society, the world's largest scientific society. To learn more about the article featured in this episode, go to acs.org/scienceelements. Thanks for listening.
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7: Question of the Week from the Naked Scientists.
8: Hello and welcome to Question of the Week from the Naked Scientists with me, Diana O'Carroll. This week, how snow might keep the whole world cool.
9: Hi, Naked Scientists. This is Jacob Kemmer from Virginia, USA. I'm currently snowed in right now, and I know that painting rooftops white would help cool cities. I was wondering if plowing snow would cause any global warming or add any additional heat to the Earth.
8: So, does plowing snow from the roads have a measurable effect?
10: I'm John King, and I work at the British Antarctic Survey in Cambridge. Well, the thing about snow is that it's quite reflective compared to bare ground. A good thick snow cover will reflect back up to 80% or even more of the sunlight that's falling on it, whereas bare ground or grassland might only reflect 10 or 20% of the sunlight falling on it, and so the sunlight warms it up considerably. So if you replace that bare ground by snow cover, then a lot of the sunlight that would have heated the ground just gets reflected back into space. So if you remove a snow cover by plowing it up or sweeping it away or whatever, revealing the bare ground underneath, then the ground is going to absorb a lot more sunlight and will warm up a lot more quickly than if the snow were there. We are having an effect on the reflectivity, the albedo of the planet by changing land use, for instance, cutting down forests and replacing them with grasslands, but that generally has the opposite effect, that forests absorb quite a lot of sunlight, grassland is less reflective. People have suggested that we could partially offset global warming by painting the roofs of all of our buildings white, and I think some calculations have been done that have showed that maybe this would be a good thing, but it wouldn't have a very large effect because you're only talking about a rather small area of the planet that you'll be changing the reflectivity of.
8: Human action does have a measurable effect on the albedo, that's the reflectivity of the Earth's surface, but only on the huge scale of farming. So ploughing snow, even from long motorways or highways, probably won't make much of a difference globally, but it might make a difference locally. And on the forum, Diver John pointed out the insulating properties of snow, which, as long as it stays on the roof, can help to keep the heat in your house and therefore reduce the energy you have to put in to keeping your home warm. And from a pale reflective dilemma to a see-through one.
11: This is John Gamble from Louisville, Kentucky, and I've had a burning question in the back of my mind when I went to a scientific meeting of ocular scientists down in Sarasota, Florida. There was this lovely young scientist from Budapest who forgot her bathing suit and put on shorts and a white T-shirt when she went swimming, and she was alarmed, and some of us not so alarmed, to discover that the T-shirt became virtually transparent as soon as it got wet. But she realized this, and she also was smart enough to pull the T-shirt away from her body. When she did that, it was no longer transparent, and I'm not really sure what the optics involved and why that happens. I'd be very interested if someone could offer an answer.
8: And I bet every man there was very gentlemanly, yeah. What is it that makes clothes become transparent when they get wet? Answers on our forum at thenakedscientist.com/forum. Or email chris@thenakedscientist.com and we might just read out your answers on our question of the week.
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12: Today is July 14th on Tidbits in Time, a revolutionary day. Stay with me to hear about fear of war leading to a sedition act. We'll take you to the heart of France on Bastille Day, celebrate the origin of the washing machine, and remember the birth of a decorated fighter pilot. All that plus the government finally admits to the existence of Area 51. We'll tell you all about it when Tidbits in Time continues next. July 14th, 1857, Frederick Louis Maytag was born in Elgin, Illinois. His Maytag washing machine was introduced in 1907, became electrified in 1911, and introduced agitation instead of rubbing in 1922. The story of the lonely Maytag repairman, played perfectly by Jesse White in the long-running ad campaign starting in 1967, resonated with the public, only because Maytag really did have a history of quality. Credibility counts. July 14th, 1798, during a period of fear related to a pending war with France, which never happened, the Sedition Act was enacted, prohibiting free speech related to any criticism of the government or politicians, a terribly un-American notion. France was unstable at this time, feeling the after effects of the French Revolution, Enlightenment, liberalism, radicalism, secularism, and nationalism. More than 20 people were jailed under the Sedition Act, but no cases were appealed to the U.S. Supreme Court. July 14, 1789 came to be known as Bastille Day and the flashpoint for the French Revolution. The Bastille was a medieval fortress that served as an armory and political prison. Mostly, it was a symbolic event, for the prison only held 7 prisoners at the time, all of them unimportant, and the crown never kept the place heavily guarded. But the Bastille was seen as a symbol of royal authority in the center of Paris and an abuse of the monarchy's power. It was on July 14, 1922 that Robin Olds was born in Honolulu, Hawaii. An all-American college football player, he entered the Army Air Corps during World War II. As a fighter pilot, he had 17 air victories, qualifying him as a triple ace from World War II, Korea, and Vietnam. He married a Hollywood movie star, Ella Raines, and they had 3 children, though one was stillborn. Olds retired from the U.S. Air Force in 1973 as a brigadier general. July 14, 2003, the U.S. government finally admitted the existence of Area 51, a secret, restricted, remote detachment of Nellis Air Force Base in Nevada. It was there that the U-2, under the codename Bald Eagle, and the SR-71 Oxcart spy planes were secretly developed and tested, as was the stealth F-117 codenamed Have Blue. Of course, there's also talk about UFOs, extraterrestrials, and time travel and teleportation experiments. For your very own email print version of Tidbits in Time, showing up every day for free in your inbox, just send a request to adrian@tidbitsintime.com. That's adrian@tidbitsintime.com. For Tidbits in Time, this has been Gene Vann.
13: This is Experimental.
14: As a kid, did you ever punch someone on the arm because you really liked them? It's a typical schoolyard behavior for showing affection. And it turns out a troop of Capuchin monkeys in Brazil has taken it one step further. The females throw stones at the males they're interested in. This never-before-seen behavior was observed by scientists from the University of São Paulo, Brazil, and BBC Discovery Channel filmmakers in Serra da Capivara National Park, Brazil. Capuchins are New World monkeys known for their intelligence and manual dexterity. They regularly use stones for a variety of tools in the wild, including as hammers and anvils to crack open tough nuts and as hoes to dig up plant roots. Unlike many other monkeys, female capuchins don't have any physical indicators to show when they're at their most fertile, so they signal with their behavior. Typically, they'll make faces, whine, and engage in touch-and-run behavior, touching, grabbing, or pulling at the object of their affection and then running away. These behaviors build until the male gets the message. But the females in Serra da Capivara have developed another behavior, flirtatiously flinging stones at male monkeys. During a 2-year study, scientists observed 3 of 14 female capuchins from one group throwing stones at males during their fertile phase. 3 years later, when the scientists returned to the park, they saw 3 other females performing this behavior. The female capuchins always threw overarm, hoisting the stone at or above their shoulder level before launching it. They usually stood up on their 2 hind legs to throw, but some of them used a tripedal stance. Male monkeys responded to being hit with rocks much as you might expect. They usually looked towards the female, sometimes chased her a little bit, and then went back to whatever they were doing. The scientists were unable to determine if the stone-throwing trick had any effect on a female's chances of soliciting a mate. Stone-throwing appears to be a brand new behavioral tradition, and it might be restricted to just this one group of monkeys. It's likely the behavior is spreading through social learning. One or more of the females may have come up with it independently, and then others subsequently copied it. However it started, the scientists are excited to have witnessed the early stages of this new behavior. They will continue to observe this group of capuchins, as well as other nearby groups. They're curious if the stone-throwing behavior will spread to all the females in the original group, or if it will eventually appear in other groups. This could happen if more females independently come up with the idea to throw stones at the males they're interested in, or if a rare migrating female introduces the behavior to a new group that takes her in. In any case, the female capuchins of Serra da Capivara have learned that love is just a stone's throw away. I'm Mary Bates, and that was Experimental.
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16: Thought Particle Technology has arrived. The Monday Morning Memo for March 27th, 2006. I consider Pandora.com to be the first commercial application of Thought Particle Technology. Have you allowed Pandora to read your mind yet? Pandora.com is a streaming music service crafted by a couple of hundred really serious music experts whose ideas about music are much bigger and more divergent than the mere idea of format or genre. Tell Pandora what songs you like, and soon she'll figure out what all those songs have in common that you never realized. Pandora also learns from the songs you tell her you don't like. I fed Pandora everything from James Taylor and Jimmy Buffett songs to the blistering rage of Bone Thugs and System of a Down. I even admitted a fondness for certain songs of Janis Ian and Sinatra and Nat King Cole. Pandora says that I tend to like songs with a subtle blues or country influence. Likewise, I'm a sucker for paired harmony, a syncopated rhythm, interesting part writing, and strong melodies. And that's just a few of the characteristics my songs tend to have in common. The benefit of all this back and forth interaction with Pandora is that she will soon begin playing songs that you never knew existed. Songs that make you say, "Wow, this is the coolest music I've ever heard in my life." Even as I write this, I've got Pandora playing through my laptop. A moment ago, I heard "I Concentrate on You" by Steve Tyrell. Never heard it before in my life. Loved it. Right now, Pandora is playing "It's All Right" by Big Head Todd and the Monsters. Who the heck is Big Head Todd? It's all right. A few songs from now, Pandora will change the tempo and take me in another of my favorite directions. Wow. What a coincidence. Just as I typed, "another of my favorite directions,"
17: The mellow mumblings of Big Head Todd segued into the Bee Sting guitars of 10 years after, playing another song I've never heard in my life. When It All Falls Down. Takes a bomb for the pills to get me by. Click the CD cover that appears on your laptop while a song is playing, and Pandora will let you give a thumbs up or thumbs down to the song. Link you to iTunes to buy the MP3 or Amazon to buy the CD. She'll even explain why she chose that song for you. Yes, Pandora has leaped light years beyond Amazon's suggestion of people who bought this CD also bought. Nope, I'm not making a penny off this. I'm suggesting that you meet Pandora for your benefit, not hers. You need her a lot more than she needs you. Next week, I'll tell you about a few other soon-to-be-released technologies built on thought particles, the simple but practical application of a bizarre pattern recognition that is easily encoded into software to create powerfully convincing artificial intelligences. The day of thought particles has finally arrived. Roy H. Williams. P.S. My long shot hit the bullseye. The incomparable David Freeman will, in fact, be flying in from Hollywood to join us as an instructor at Wizard Academy's first annual Writers' Conference on April 22, 2006. David will teach a step-by-step technique that allows you to create richly textured, complex characters in fiction. The same technique that he taught to many of the emerging screenwriters whose movies you're now seeing in theaters. Sexton Maddock Freeman. If you want to expand your skill as a writer of fiction, nonfiction, or advertising, be here April 22nd.
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21: On today's broadcast, rain clouds left behind by Typhoon Bobby reached the Korean Peninsula, bringing heavy rain and strong winds. The government raises the country's growth outlook for this year from 2% to 3% based on an unprecedented AI-driven boom in semiconductor shipments. And U.S. President Donald Trump says his military will serve as guardian of the Strait of Hormuz in charge of Kyiv while reinstating its blockade of Iranian ports. This is KBS World Radio News. I'm Daniel Chan. Rain clouds left behind by Typhoon Bobby reached the Korean Peninsula on Tuesday evening, bringing heavy rain and strong winds. With torrential rain forecasts, especially in central areas, people should prepare for storm-related damage. Baek Ju-yeon has the story.
22: Although Typhoon Bobby has weakened into a tropical depression, rain clouds associated with the storm have reached the Korean Peninsula. According to the Korea Meteorological Administration, the rain that began falling on western regions Tuesday evening will gradually spread across the country. Rainfall will peak between Tuesday evening and early Wednesday with up to 50 millimeters of rain per hour forecast in northern Gyeonggi Province and western parts of Gangwon Province. Seoul and other central regions as well as North Jeolla Province could see up to 30 millimeters per hour. With heavy rain expected to fall at night, people should prepare for potential damage from landslides, flooding, and structural collapses. Through Wednesday, northern Gyeonggi Province could receive more than 120 millimeters of rain, western parts of Gangwon Province over 100 millimeters, and Seoul and other parts of the capital region between 30 and 100 millimeters. As heavy rain is also forecast in North Korea, the Imjin and Hantan rivers are expected to rise, so nearby residents should stay away from riverside areas and avoid camping. Strong winds exceeding 25 meters per second are expected to batter the mountainous areas of Jeju, with speeds reaching approximately 20 meters per second in most other regions. Measures should be taken to secure signs and other flimsy structures to prevent them from flying away. Pejun, KBS World Radio News.
21: The government has raised the country's growth outlook for this year from 2% to 3%, The Minister of Finance and Economy said Tuesday that the adjustment to the real gross domestic product growth rate reflects an unprecedented artificial intelligence-driven boom in semiconductor shipments. The nominal growth rate, which does not account for inflation, is projected to reach a 30-year high of 12.3%. Building on this momentum, the government intends to raise the nation's potential growth rate to 3% by 2030 from its current level of less than 2%. The ministry said it will accelerate its three recently announced mega projects, which include semiconductors and AI, and designate new initiatives related to rechargeable batteries and sensors as part of its strategy to achieve a super innovation economy. President Lee Jae-myung said that the government should accelerate economic transformation in the second half of the year and make 2026 the beginning of a push to raise South Korea's potential growth rate to 3%. Speaking at a cabinet meeting at the top office on Tuesday, he outlined the government's longer-term economic goals and said the nation should aim to become one of the world's top four trading nations and increase its per capita gross national income to $50,000. Regarding his trade ambitions, he said South Korea's exports had reached nearly $500 billion in the first half of the year, driven by strong semiconductor performance, and that other exports had increased 16% from a year earlier, making the goal of becoming a top four power no longer an unattainable goal. He said strong export performance and increased facility investment have led to forecasts that South Korea's real economic growth rate could reach 3% this year. He advocated a gradual increase in that potential growth rate by stabilizing inflation in the housing market and fostering new growth engines. He also urged central leadership, regional authorities, and businesses to work together to accelerate the government's three mega projects and emphasize the need for reforms in the public sector and labor market. The government has launched a three-day series of real estate policy debates, bringing together experts, officials, and the public to discuss major issues such as housing supply, financial regulations, and taxation. The Ministry of Land, Infrastructure, and Transport held the first debate on Tuesday. A discussion led by the Financial Services Commission will follow on Wednesday, followed by a Ministry of Finance and Economy event on Thursday. President Lee Jae-myung will then chair a public debate dubbed the National Grand Debate on Real Estate Policy on Thursday of next week, covering the full range of related policies and the opinions that will have been presented. This week's forums are being held to compile public feedback before the government finalizes its real estate tax reform initiative, which is expected to be announced between late July and early August. In a bid to contain soaring housing prices in Seoul and other regions, the government is now considering the contentious option of raising real estate property taxes.
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0: U.S. President Donald Trump says his military will serve as guardian of the Strait of Hormuz and charge a fee equivalent to 20% of the value of all cargo that transits the waterway in exchange for the security. Trump also said the United States would reinstate its blockade of Iranian ports. Iran maintains that it will not allow the U.S. to interfere with its management of the strait. Rosenbach has wrapped up the latest.
1: Hitting them very heavy tonight, as you know.
2: Speaking to reporters in the Oval Office on Monday, U.S. President Donald Trump said the U.S. military was striking Iranian military assets that threatened shipping in the Strait of Hormuz. The U.S. military has carried out three consecutive nights of airstrikes against Iran. Washington deployed sea drones in combat for the first time in its Sunday strike, which targeted Iran's submarine and ship maintenance facilities.
1: Controlling the straits, we're putting the blockade back, and it's a blockade not for anybody but Iran. In other words, anybody doing business with Iran can't go through. Everyone else will be able to go through.
2: Trump, in a Truth Social post, also suggested that the U.S. would be paid to guard ships in the Strait of Hormuz at a rate equivalent to 20% of the cargo's value. The Iranian military says it will not allow the U.S. to interfere with its management of the Strait of Hormuz. Amid the escalating tensions, the United Arab Emirates said Tuesday that Iranian cruise missiles had struck two Emirati commercial oil tankers in the southern lane of the Strait of Hormuz, killing one crew member and injuring eight others. 24 of the 26 South Korean ships that were in the strait last month had managed to exit by early July. Two remain in the waterway. According to the Ministry of Trade, Industry and Resources, South Korean refiners have secured crude oil supplies for July and August that exceed last year's import volume. The amount contracted for September totals 76% of the amount imported in the same month of last year. Rosine Park, KBS World Radio News.
0: The world's largest cylindrical computed tomography device has been introduced in South Korea to investigate the country's cultural heritage. The National Museum of Korea on Tuesday announced that it had installed the cylindrical CT scanner to non-invasively inspect and map the internal structures of large statues and other artifacts. The specialized CT scanner can also create highly detailed 3D models. When the device is in use, an X-ray ring rotates around the stationary artifact in a 220-degree arc on rails parallel to its length. In this way, it can accurately photograph large objects up to 1.1 meters in diameter and 3 meters in length that were difficult to investigate with previous equipment. This marks the first time such a cylindrical CT scanner has been deployed in South Korea. And that's the news from KBS World Radio's News Center in Seoul. This has been Daniel Chang.

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1: G'day and welcome to SciroPod. I'm Glenn Paul. You no doubt remember the childhood nursery rhyme about the old lady who swallowed a fly, then a spider to catch the fly, then a bird to catch the spider, and so on, describing in simplistic terms the food chain, that is, the organisms that contribute to the diet of the top consumer. A food web, on the other hand, is a diagram of the links among species in an ecosystem, essentially who eats what, and is similar to a social network, both being represented with nodes and dependencies. It's now believed that techniques developed to study human social relationships can be used to analyse feeding relationships in nature, and techniques normally used to study who talks to who can be applied to different ecosystems to find out who eats who. Joining me on the phone is CSIRO environmental statistician Dr. Grace Chu, who recently released a paper about using social network analysis to study food webs. So, Grace, how do you use something that's used to describe human interaction to then analyse the food web?
2: Well, Glenn, as you can imagine, having any kind of interaction basically means you're looking at the individuals connecting with each other. So whether it be looking at human interactions connecting with each other or animals connecting with each other through feeding, essentially it's the same idea.
1: Okay, I'm beginning to see how this might work. So how do you actually translate this then to the food web in nature? How does it work?
2: Now, how it works is a lot of times if you consider a set of individuals and they have interactions among each other, you would look at who's instigating the interaction. In the sense of friendship, typically something like, I want to be friends with you, Glenn, so I ask you to be my friend. So it's a direction that comes from me to you. With food webs, it's exactly the same. If I have a shark eating a seal, you can think of it as the seal sending itself to the shark's stomach, and so the direction comes from the seal to the shark. Alternatively, you might want to consider the shark instigating an attack to the seal, so the direction would go the other way. But conventionally, it is whoever's being consumed is the sender.
1: Okay, so you're basically joining the dots. So to which ecosystems did you actually apply this method to?
2: In our paper, my co-author, Anton Westfeld, and myself looked at 8 very well-studied food webs from the literature. One of them is from the U.S. being close to the Florida coast. Another one is from the U.K. And there are other ones from other parts of the world, such as the Caribbean. So there are quite a few different geographical locations that we covered with the data that we considered in our paper.
1: Now, I know there's a social media aspect to this research, which sounds very novel, but can you tell me, how does studying Facebook and Twitter let you know who's eating who in the food web?
2: Now, Facebook and Twitter don't necessarily tell us about who eats whom. That's not really what Twitter and Facebook are about, except that if you consider the kind of interaction data that would arise from Facebook networks and Twitter networks, essentially it's the exact same kind of situation with food web interactions or feeding interactions within food webs. So in Twitter, let's say there's an originator of a tweet, somebody sends out a tweet, and then other people within the well-defined network would tweet back, potentially, and not only tweeting it back, but also maybe tweeting to a whole bunch of other people who are following the originator's tweets. And then one tweet leads to another, to another, to another within the network. And the same kind of situation happens with food webs. If I have a shark eating a seal, well, then the seal may eat other kinds of animals, such as squid, or maybe vegetation. And the squid may eat something else, like krill, which is a tiny little shrimp-like animal. And the squid can also be eaten by other things, maybe other kinds of sharks. So again, it's one interaction leading to another, but all of those interactions happen within the same network. So if you think of how one might study friendship in a social network such as Twitter, essentially, the techniques can be equally applied to studying feeding interactions within the food web.
1: I can certainly understand why sharks would want to follow as many seals as they could. So where did the idea for this come from?
2: The idea of using social network techniques or social network analysis techniques to study food webs is not a new idea. Actually, there's a lot of literature out there that has applied social network analyses to feeding interactions. But where it came about for us is that my co-author, Anton Westfeld, he is a statistician that studies mainly social sciences, whereas for me, I'm a statistician that studies environmental sciences. So he is actually very familiar and has a lot of expertise in using statistical social network analysis tools to study social networks in something like trade, where countries might export to other countries and import from either the same countries or other countries altogether. Also military attacks, whether a certain country instigates an attack to another country, who are their allies. So he is an expert in that area. Now, for me, I know very little about social sciences or applications in the social sciences, but I have always worked a lot in ecology. So when I first saw his work in the social sciences, I thought, wow, that is totally applicable to food webs. So that's when our work started.
1: And I can see it really wouldn't be too much of a stretch to bring the two together. And if listeners would like to find out more, they can find the paper on the Proceedings of the National Academy of Sciences US website. Thanks for discussing it with me today, Grace.
2: Thank you so much, Glenn.
1: Dr. Grace Chu. For more information, find us online at www.csiro.au. You can like us on Facebook or follow us on Twitter at CSIRO News.
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0: This is Scientific American Science Quickly. I'm Christopher Intagliata. If there's one thing that unites a lot of the creatures that live in vernal pools, it's their extreme lifestyle.
1: They have a very distinctive strategy.
0: A few months ago, a wildlife biologist named Chuck Black took me out to see some vernal pools at a marine base outside San Diego. Vernal pools are these temporary little ponds that form when it rains, and they turn into these little oases that are home to a whole bunch of different creatures, the most iconic of which is the fairy shrimp.
1: They don't have any spines or defensive mechanisms. They're kind of like lunch for anything that comes along, beetles or birds or anything. But they're very fast to reproduce, and so the shrimp strategy is to

0: Like a live fast, die young.
1: Yes, exactly.
2: And while fairy shrimp are sort of the rock stars of the vernal pools, the life there goes way beyond fairy shrimp.
3: So there's brachiopods, ostracods, copepods, cladocerans, and besides the crustaceans, there's a lot more.
2: I called up the population biologist Marie Simovich to hear more about the other kinds of life out here. She's a retired biologist at the University of San Diego, and she worked for decades at these pools.
3: There's worms, lots of kinds of insects. If you want to get small, there's rotifers and other kinds of and protozoans. There's bacteria. There's algae, vascular plants. It's minestrone.
2: Minestrone. I love that. You've got the noodles and the beans and the bits of vegetables, and that attracts this whole other layer of life to the pools.
3: There's tree frogs, spadefoot toads. You'll find snakes in there that are coming in and eating some of the tadpoles, and ducks that are eating some of them are eating the vegetation. Some of them are eating the fairy shrimp. It is a lot going on.
2: It really is a lot going on. It's life upon life upon life upon life. And what's so incredibly cool about all this is this complex soup just sort of emerges out of nothing, because before it rains, there is no vernal pool.
4: They're sort of invisible until the right conditions occur.
2: Sharon Collins is an ecologist at the University of Arizona. She explained to me that vernal pools are a type of ephemeral wetland, a habitat that's there one month and gone the next. Basically, it's like nature's rabbit in the hat trick. So if you drive by these spots in the summer months, like August and September, there's not really a lot to see.
4: It would just look like a brown field of dead grass, and you wouldn't think anything of it. But when the rains come, it's sort of like these areas come to life.
2: You can't just drive up any time of year and see them.
4: There's a seasonality to this. There's an ephemerality, which I think is really special. You have to be in the right place at the right time. It's so limited in time and space.
2: Collins studies these electric yellow flowers that bloom as vernal pools dry up. They're called Contra Costa goldfields. And as the name suggests, they flower in these incredibly beautiful, dense carpets.
4: They're very bright and cheery, and they're very persistent. And I really admire their resilience in these pools over time. That exotic invasive species, which are pretty common throughout California, are unable to tolerate these very extreme conditions.
2: So the invasives can't handle it, but the goldfields are uniquely adapted to it. Their seeds just sit dormant there in the dry soil, waiting for their moment. And then, just like the fairy shrimp, when the rains come, the seeds germinate and transform into these tiny little bright green seedlings. And those can grow for months underwater. And then, as the water in the pools evaporates, the plants go into a growth spurt. And they shoot up 8 to 10 inches tall in just a few weeks, push out flowers.
4: And the floral displays are just spectacular. And so, if you know where to look, this is just something that's quite magical.
2: There's another pretty magical scenario that plays out at ephemeral pools in the Arizona desert, where spadefoot toads burrow into the desert soil and go dormant before waking up to an alarm clock of raindrops.
5: It's often the monsoon storms themselves that wake them up.
2: Michael Bogan is an aquatic ecologist at the University of Arizona.
5: You know, the thunder, the lightning, the water, the heavy rainfall hitting the surface, all those things can serve as cues and let the toads know that, hey, the pools might be refilling.
0: It's almost like a fairy tale. I mean, the toad that kind of falls asleep.
5: Right.
0: And then wakes up to the sound of thunder and thinks, oh my gosh, it's time to go.
5: Exactly. And when you think about what they're sleeping through, you know, they're sleeping through months of like 105, 110 degree temperatures. Like they're sleeping through some incredibly harsh conditions, and then just spring back to action as soon as the conditions are good for them again.
2: Bogan is captivated by these pop-up aquatic ecosystems, and he travels far beyond his home base in Arizona to find them. He recently trekked across the deserts of northern Mexico to visit some ephemeral pools there, hiking across volcanic terrain that almost looked like the surface of Mars.
5: It's one of the most rugged, harsh places I've ever worked. And so it's a landscape dominated by lava flows and you know, black, jagged basalt rock. for miles and

0: miles and miles. And then that runs up against sand dunes surrounding it.
1: Last October, he says, a cyclone came through and dumped several inches of rain there. And that transformed depressions in the volcanic rock into big pools of water.
0: You know, it looks like a beautiful swimming pool in some cases.
1: Bogan actually has cameras set up at these pools to track water flow. But they also capture this huge range of wildlife that come to visit the pools.
0: You know, mourning doves and other birds come in and drink from the edge of this pool. We'll see the coyotes come in to drink, the bobcats and the foxes come into the pools.
2: And I guess the thing linking all of these is just that they are these incredible oases for life when they have water in them, and then they sort of disappear and you might not even know anything was there.
0: Exactly. And that's really the challenge. You really have to have kind of a long-term perspective and a lot of patience to study these ephemeral water bodies. So it's really, you know, it comes down to like trying to document what's there when the conditions are right and really communicate that to people so that they know, you know, even though 70% of the time it's going to look like there's nothing there, that other 30% of the time it's incredible. There's a whole world of biodiversity.
1: A whole world of biodiversity that can overcome incredible odds to survive in these harsh and totally unpredictable ecosystems. But how do you convince people to protect something that doesn't even exist 70% of the time? In the next episode, we're going to zoom in on one species that often finds itself right in the middle of fights between conservationists and developers. It's sort of the unofficial mascot of vernal pools, and my personal favorite, the fairy shrimp.
3: So you just love fairy shrimp because they're crazy?
4: Yes.
3: Me too. That's me too. Cool.
1: We're going deep behind the scenes at the Natural History Museum of L.A., with Adam Wall, collections manager for the crustaceans.
2: And how many fairy shrimp did you say you've looked at over your career?
3: Probably 100,000 at this point.
1: That's on the next episode. Stay tuned. Science Quickly is produced by Jeff Delvisio, Tulika Bose, and Kelso Harbor. 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

0: Welcome back, everybody. This is Rick Pettigrew, and I bring you our four top news stories from this past week of Archaeologica. Send us feedback on the Archaeology Channel Facebook page or post a message on our social networking site, ArchaeoSeek. A cuneiform tablet recovered from a Bronze Age site in central Turkey documents the oldest known formation of a commercial company. Two skulls from ancient Egypt remarkably reveal clear signs of cancer surgery. A study of thousands of burial mounds from a 4,000-year span in Central Europe shows an overall increase in inequality among the upper class. And excavators at an ancient temple in Mexico City came across a large ceremonial offering sealed in a stone box. Thanks to everyone for supporting our subscription platform, Heritage Broadcasting Service, available at heritagetac.org. We now have hundreds of titles you can binge upon on Roku. 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Again, that link is heritagetac.org. Our tour program, TAC Tours, will continue in 2024 with our tour of the many eye-catching civilizations spanning thousands of years in northern Peru. Space is still available now, but it will fill up. The link to our tour program is at archaeologychannel.org/tours. And now, here's Laura Kennedy with the audio news from Archaeologica. We hope you find this to be a valuable part of your day.
1: Welcome to the audio news from Archaeologica. I'm Laura Kennedy, and these are the headlines in archaeological and historical news for the week of May 26th through June 1st, 2024. We begin this week in central Turkey, where a 4,000-year-old cuneiform tablet has illuminated the nature of commerce in Anatolia. This is also the period when writing first started in Anatolia. As reported by ArchaeoNews, the tablet revealed the story of the region's first company. It all started when 12 people collectively invested 15 kilograms of gold. The tablet is currently on exhibit in the Kayseri Museum. These 12 entrusted the management of their investment to Amur Ishtar, a merchant who oversaw the company's finances for 12 years. They also distributed the profits during this time, with one-third of it being shared among the partners. All of the transactions were written down and sealed with witnesses present. Part of the guidelines also stated that if any investor wanted to withdraw any share of the investment before the due date, he would take a loss. He would be given 4 kilos of silver instead of 1 kilo of gold. The tablet was recovered at Kültepe, an archaeological site located near the present-day central city of Kayseri. The city was a major site of commercial activity during the Middle Bronze Age, acting as one of the essential trade centers for the Assyrians. Archaeologists have been conducting excavations in the city for 75 years, recovering more than 20,000 cuneiform tablets. Many of these tablets have detailed records of financial transactions, expenditures, loans, and debts. The other tablets contain social and legal records, including marriage contracts, divorces, inheritance documents, notary procedures, and discussions of women's rights. One tablet even notes the first diagnosis of infertility. According to Dr. Fikri Kulakoglu, head of the excavations at Kültepe, these tablets are pivotal in shaping our understanding of the era's social and economic dynamics. They reveal this was a declaration of the first company in Anatolia. In modern language, it was a company deed. Next, we head to Egypt, where a study of two skulls thousands of years old indicates that ancient Egyptians may have worked to treat brain tumors. As reported by Cosmos magazine, archaeologists from Spain and Germany examined two skulls bearing cut marks. The incisions may have been from attempts to operate on the individuals during their lifetimes or post-mortem studies on excessive tissue growth. The first skull and mandible belonged to a male who died in his early to mid-30s. Located at Giza, the remains date from 2687 to 2345 BC, during Egypt's Old Kingdom. This was near the time that Pharaoh Khufu ordered the construction of the largest pyramid in the region. Micro-CT imaging of his skull showed a large lesion, usually from a neoplasm or excessive tissue destruction. 30 small, round, metastasized lesions and a number of cut marks around them were also present. The second skull was from a female who was older than 50. She died sometime between 663 and 343 BC. This was during ancient Egypt's late period, between its 26th and 30th dynasties. Similar lesions were present on her skull, consistent with a cancerous tumor that destroyed bone. Archaeologists also found a couple of healed traumatic injuries that may have received treatment. According to study co-author Albert Isidro, these marks were likely the result of surgery to target cancerous cells, supporting the interpretation that Egyptian physicians were conducting experimental treatments and medical explorations to address the disease. The ancient Egyptians held advanced medical knowledge and skills. Surviving records note their diagnoses and treatment plans for illnesses and traumatic injuries, including the creation of prosthetics and dental fillings. Despite cancer currently being the second leading cause of death worldwide, these findings indicate that the disease's severity may not be the sole result of modern factors, such as environmental issues and an older populace. These skulls reveal that cancer was also an issue for early societies. Ancient Greek doctors, such as Hippocrates and Galen, considered the disease to be incurable, and Roman physician Celsus recorded its removal and subsequent return. The study was published in Frontiers in Medicine. According to lead author Edgard Camaros, although more research will be needed to untangle how ancient societies handled cancer, the study provides an encouraging foundation for future research. Next, we make our way to Central Europe, where an analysis of prehistoric graves from the first 4 millennia BC provides insight into inequality among society's upper class. As reported by Phys.org, the team of archaeologists and economists from Kiel University gathered data from 5,000 single funeral burial mounds. The researchers used the structure and volume of each mound as an indication of the individual's relative wealth. According to Dr. Julian Labs, the study's co-lead author, the relative size of each mound also indicated the strength of its inhabitants' social network. Those with larger mounds than their neighbors likely had more relationships and influence within the community, giving them the ability to mobilize both people and resources. To estimate the size of the upper societal segment in relation to the entire population, the authors looked at data on the number of people buried in flat and collective graves. Based on the team's analysis of the data, the degree of inequality among the buried individuals was high. It did, however, fluctuate over time. According to Dr. Labs, the team worked to connect those fluctuation points to specific technological, climate, population, and socio-political changes in the region. Within society's upper class specifically, the trend was toward increasing inequality. While the study did not look at inequality throughout all of society's levels, the study's other co-lead author, Johannes Marzian, emphasized that stratification and the resulting tension within the upper societal segment could have impacted the entire society. Considering their work to be a starting point for further study, the authors suggested that future research should look at an analysis of other regions, the relationship between violent events and shifts in inequality, and an extended time frame for the data set. Doing so with an eye toward prehistoric and ancient societies may provide us with unique insights that can help us address the inequalities of today. Reducing inequalities between countries and individuals is also one of the sustainability goals of the United Nations. This study appeared in the journal Nature. Finally, we head to Mexico City, where an excavation has uncovered a rare set of ceremonial offering items that date between AD 1375 and 1418. As reported by Heritage Daily, archaeologists from the Mexican National Institute of Anthropology and History carried out the excavations. The discovery marks the 80th anniversary of work at the Tlatelolco Archaeological Zone. The find consists of a stone box containing ceremonial offerings within Temple I, which is also known as the Great Basement. The box contained 59 pocket knives, 7 obsidian knives, and blocks of copal. The Tlatelolco priests and high-ranking officials used these objects for self-sacrifice. The discovery provides invaluable insights into the ceremonial practices of the Tlatelolco people in the late 13th and early 14th centuries. It is also very timely. The 80th anniversary of the Tlatelolco archaeological zone is almost here, and it's situated in the center of modern-day Mexico City. The archaeological team came across the offering as they investigated a crack in the great basement's central altar. According to leads Francisco Javier Lua Padilla and Paulo Silva Alvarez, the box was placed to consecrate an architectural extension of the temple. The space was dedicated to the Black Tezcatlipoca, the god of providence, the invisible and darkness, lord of the night, and ruler of the north. He was also associated with obsidian and conflict. This significant discovery is part of the Tlatelolco Project's conservation efforts. The project, led by archaeologist Eduardo Matos Moctezuma, began in 1987. It aims to use archaeological remains to compare Tlatelolco with its sister city, Tenochtitlan. The Mexica city-state of Tlatelolco was founded in 1338 when a group broke away from Tenochtitlan and settled on an island to the north. The Tlatelolco people inhabited this area and were Mexica Nahuatl speaking, as were the Aztecs. They originally settled in the region during the 13th century. Once a pre-Columbian city-state, this area remained independent until 1473, when conflict forced dependence on Tenochtitlan, the capital of the Aztec Empire. That wraps up the news for this week. For more stories and daily news updates, visit Archaeologica on the World Wide Web at archaeologica.org, where all the news is history. 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I'm Laura Kennedy, and I'll see you next week.
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0: At the tone, we've reached the top of the hour. WIZULP Newark. Club Fred plays the music of Van Morrison, Linda Ronstadt, Paul McCartney, and Aretha Franklin at charity events from Philadelphia to Rehoboth. 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
2: This is UN News Today with me, Chalina Dong. The headlines. Early detection of the deadly and rare Ebola strain in DR Congo is critical, says WHO, as new treatment trials get underway. The UN Rights Office urges stronger protections for child safety online. And the UN World Food Program scales up emergency response in South Sudan as catastrophic hunger and malnutrition deepens. 2 weeks into the latest Ebola outbreak, the UN World Health Organization, WHO, has estimated that there are 906 suspected cases of Ebola in the Democratic Republic of the Congo, DRC, including 223 suspected deaths. Since the 15th of May, UN agencies have been supporting both the DRC and neighboring Uganda to contain the outbreak caused by the rare Bundibugyo strain, which spreads through close contact. Anaïs Legand, a WHO technical officer, told reporters in Geneva on Friday.
3: It's a disease that you get when you care for someone. When you care for your husband or your partner or your child or your mother, you get it when you want to help someone who's sick with symptoms. And this is terrible because this disease, to avoid getting it, you have to ask communities not to touch someone they love when they are feeling sick. But this is critical.
2: Based on previous outbreaks, the lethality ranges between 30 and 50%. Early detection and community mobilization remain critical to saving lives, with potential treatment and vaccines still being assessed, WHO said on Friday. For confirmed cases, three candidate therapeutics for treatment have been prioritized for clinical trials, Ms. Legon revealed, while a preventative treatment is also being prioritized for those who have been in contact with confirmed cases. Meanwhile, the UN Human Rights Office is calling on governments and technology companies to do more to protect children online, warning that digital platforms often expose young viewers to risks that threaten their safety, privacy, and well-being. High Commissioner Volker Turk said online harms are not inevitable, but are often the result of platform design choices, including features that encourage excessive use. He stressed that protecting children online is an urgent priority, but cautioned against relying solely on blanket social media bans. His office, OHCHR, has released a new set of guidelines, Getting Children's Safety Online Right, which calls for safer platform design, stronger oversight, greater accountability for tech companies, and better protections. The recommendations also encourage governments to involve children in shaping online safety policies and to ensure that age verification measures do not create new privacy risks. The UN warns that restrictions based only on age may fail to address the underlying features that make platforms unsafe and could push children towards less regulated online spaces. Turning to South Sudan finally, where the World Food Program has scaled up its emergency response in Akobo East, delivering vital food and nutrition assistance to hundreds of thousands of people facing catastrophic hunger and malnutrition. The move follows an uptick in violence in early March, which displaced approximately 142,000 people from Akobo County and surrounding areas. Our hope is to continue to reach people in need. Sustained safety and security of humanitarians and humanitarian cargo is therefore crucial, said Mutinta Chimuka, WFP country director in South Sudan. According to the latest Global Famine Alert System update, parts of Akobo County are experiencing catastrophic levels of hunger, with one of four counties at risk of famine if conditions deteriorate. Meanwhile, severe malnutrition among children under 5 and breastfeeding mothers is rising sharply. Since launching its emergency response 3 weeks ago, WFP has reached more than 60,000 vulnerable people in Akobo, including more than 15,000 people with emergency food assistance, despite aid operations being hampered by insecurity, infrastructure damage, and the rainy season. Chalina Dong, UN News.
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5: Oysters need cloisters. This is Sandra Tsinglo with the lowdown on science.
1: We've demolished most natural oyster reefs. To rebuild them, we usually just dump flat rocks underwater. 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What's missing? Enter Melanie Bishop and team at Macquarie University. They studied how wild oysters build their cities. The team 3D printed 16 reef models with varying ridge patterns and heights. Eventually, they found a Goldilocks combo. Artificial reefs with the right height and ridges boosted survival by 35%. Wow, we've been tossing rocks like overconfident DIYers. But oysters already perfected their predator-proof floor plans eons ago. Talk about a pearl of wisdom.
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6: Welcome to A Cup of Health with CDC, a weekly feature of the MMWR, the Morbidity and Mortality Weekly Report. I'm your host, Dr. Robert Gaines. Cancer is the second leading cause of death in the United States. However, advances in both detection and treatment of various cancers have made surviving much more likely. Dr. Sally Ann Coleman King is a physician with CDC's Division of Cancer Prevention and Control. She's joining us by phone today to discuss the importance of getting regular cancer screenings. Welcome to the show, Sally Ann.
7: Hi, thanks for having me.
6: Sally Ann, how many people die from cancer each year in the U.S.?
7: Well, each year more than 500,000 people die from cancer, and our population's aging, so we unfortunately believe this number will probably increase over time.
6: How have advances in detection and treatment affected cancer death rates in the U.S.?
7: Cancer screening tests help us find cancers early when they're more treatable. Finding cancers early and then providing treatment is the best way to decrease the number of cancer deaths. For example, we know that cancer detection for breast cancer has improved treatment and has resulted in fewer breast cancer deaths in the last 20 years.
6: Well, what cancers cause the most deaths?
7: For men and women in the U.S., lung cancer, prostate cancer, breast cancer, and colorectal cancers cause the most deaths. And when we look at breast cancer and colorectal cancers by themselves, they alone cause almost 100,000 deaths a year. We believe a lot more can be done to reduce the number of cancer deaths by getting people in to have their recommended cancer screenings.
6: What cancer screening tests are recommended, and how often should people get them?
7: Well, the U.S. Preventive Services Task Force recommends that women get mammograms every 2 years to detect breast cancer and a pap smear every 3 years for cervical cancer. Now, colorectal cancer screening is a little more complicated. There are a few different approaches. Men and women can receive either a stool test kit to complete at home every year, a sigmoidoscopy every 5 years combined with a stool test kit every 3 years, or a colonoscopy every 10 years.
6: Well, when should a person start getting screened for these various cancers?
7: For most adults who are at average risk, the screening for breast cancer and colorectal cancer should begin at age 50, and screening for cervical cancer should begin by 21 or within 3 years of first intercourse, whichever occurs first. 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
6: Sally Ann, where can listeners get more information about cancer screening?
7: Listeners can go to www.cdc.gov/cancer.
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13: 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This episode, we've got a question from Jason. If you've got a question, ask it too by visiting redshiftnow.ca. Click the Contact Us button and send me an email. Anyway, joining me today from the Ontario Science Centre in Toronto, Canada, is researcher-programmer Sarah Poirier. Thanks for coming out, Sarah.
14: Hey, Ken.
13: It's going to be a bit hard to demonstrate body language on a podcast, but you know, as Jason says, it's all supposedly subconscious anyhow, right?
14: That's right. We're being told things from others without them actually using words to tell us. Another word for these signals is actually tells.
13: Okay, so it's kind of like what happens then when I ask my manager for a raise, right? If he's kind of folding his arms and scowling at me, well, it's a bit of a sign.
14: Yes, Ken. And when you get denied your raise, you don't consciously tell yourself to walk away with your shoulders hunched and your hands in your pockets. You just kind of do. Body language is a subconscious response, and most of the time we're totally unaware of how much we're communicating by not even saying a word.
13: Okay, I can see that, but it still sounds a little bit out there to me. I mean, if the sender isn't aware of what they're sending, how much can possibly be getting communicated here?
14: Well, actually, lots. Psychologist Albert Mabrin says that the spoken dialogue accounts for as little as 7% of what is actually communicated. The rest, up to 93%, is nonverbal. And it's not some newfangled science either. Scientists have been researching this for hundreds of years, including Darwin, who published a book way back in 1872 titled The Expression of the Emotions in Man and Animal.
13: Okay, so the concept's been around for a while then, and maybe it's why meeting new people on the internet can kind of be hard sometimes too. It's almost easier to understand people when you're actually watching them than when you can't see them at all.
14: You know, you're exactly right. And actually, scientists at ATR, Intelligent Robots and Communication Laboratories, are taking exactly this into consideration in designing really successful human androids. They believe that these should have both human-like appearances and behaviors.
13: All right. So this is not just like having a teleconference with someone then. They want to make a robot of sorts?
14: Yeah, so imagine, in fact, one of the lead scientists came up with this because he got sick of commuting to his classroom to give his lectures. So he thought that he could actually send a robot in his place and remotely control it, kind of like a puppet from home. And so this robot is hooked up with all these actuators, mm-hmm. to which he can feed motions from a series of motion detectors and sensors that he has wired onto him. And so, right. In the end, when he's communicating to his students, you have that verbal communication along with all the behavioral communication, which is transmitted through the robot.
13: So if I'm doing a podcast and Sarah's sitting at home that day, I can bring virtual Sarah out, sit her on a chair, and she's going to move her arms and blink and nod her head kind of the same way real Sarah does, like we're doing right here.
14: Perhaps.
13: Okay, so let's say it's Friday night, and I'm out really late after work. I've spot someone attractive across the room. Our eyes meet, yet we say nothing. What sort of other conversations do you think might be going on here?
14: Oh, Ken, it sounds like there'll be all kinds of other conversations going on. You know, it's really neat.
13: There's
14: a University of Missouri study that showed that women will choose from an average of 52 moves to show men that they're interested. Well, men will choose from a maximum of 10 whoops. So your side of the communication is a little easier. One of the neat things, though, is that men always wait for women. Studies have shown that men always wait for women to sort of give them the carte blanche that it's okay for them to go. And usually this is through eye contact. So, for example, if you're sending her signals, mm-hmm. you're probably standing with your hands on your hips. You're puffing out your chest. You might even have your hands in your pockets with your index fingers pointing to your pelvic area. Meanwhile,
13: how'd you know?
14: She might be sending, well, science told me. She might be sending you quick darting glances, flashing her eyebrows, flipping her hair, and tilting her head to one side so that she's revealing her neck.
13: All right, so I'm doing that typical male thing and showing strength and resources, and she's showing beauty and submissiveness. I mean, the concept sounds a little sexist.
14: Well, you know, okay, maybe, but remember, it's all subconscious. We're all pre-programmed to send these signals. After all, we're all animals, Ken, you know, and biologically the most important decision we make is the selection of our mate. It makes sense that the evolution of traits, you know, would assist in the identification of superior mates prior to mating, and that this would be advantageous. We do all these things without thinking about it. You know, another common behavior that you can look out for at the bar is mirroring. If she's mirroring your behavior, she's trying to show you, or subconsciously showing you, that she's on the same level with you, that she's accepted you, you know, and you feel accepted and you feel flattered. And, you know, if you want to see if that's truly what's happening, mm-hmm. you can actually cross your legs and see if she follows and see if she mirrors that behavior.
13: Right, okay, that kind of makes sense. But like the raise stuff, when talking to my manager back at the start there, I mean, body language isn't just used for mating and acceptance, right?
14: No, of course not. In fact, you know, you always, when we talk to people, you're always trying to see if what they're saying matches their behavior. So, for example, we have an exhibit here at the Science Center that explores how to tell if somebody is lying. And, you know, liars tend to restrain their movements, they move their arms and hands and fingers less, they avoid direct eye contact, and blink less than other people who are telling the truth. So if you're paying attention, you can actually tell if somebody is telling the truth, or if they're attracted, if they're nervous, if they're aggressive. And we're not talking about specific indicators, we're talking about clusters of behavior
13: right.
14: that all signal something larger.
13: Right. Okay. So to Jason's question then, you know, body language really does show if someone's interested in you, and it can be used for an awful lot more than that, too.
14: Right. You got it. Good to see you're paying attention.
13: You know, well, Sarah, I'm not sure what my body language is indicating right now, but I hope it's that we need to wrap up this episode. Thanks for your help. And thanks, Jason, for sending in the question. Remember, you too can visit redshiftnow.ca and send me any question you might have. Until next time, I'm Ken Dixon with the Redshift Report. And remember, question everything, especially me.
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16: Possibility Thinking. The Monday Morning Memo for July 30th, 2012. The mind wants closure, for everything to add up and make sense, for there to be no loopholes, paradoxes, or remainders. Intellect wants to believe that it has the answers, that it sees beyond broken logic, that it is ultimately in control, that there is no force greater than itself. In short, humans want to be their own god, but we are poorly equipped for the job. The study of magical thinking includes the examination of common superstitions, justifications, and self-delusions. Think you don't have any? Think again. The same insanity that allows us to believe in a God who, quote, has everything under control and moving forward according to his perfect plan, end quote, also allows us to believe that the Higgs boson particle is somehow proof that the vast diversity of plant and animal life on this planet is the accidental result of an explosion. God, we are a comic species. Why are you interested in us? This is a question that's been asked for at least 3,000 years. Indeed, David, player of the harp and slayer of Goliath, asks God in the 8th of his Psalms.
17: What is a human being that you think about him? What is a son of man that you take care of him? You made him a little lower than the heavenly beings. You placed on him a crown of glory and honor. You made human beings the rulers over all that your hands have

0: created. You put everything under their control.
1: On a practical level, an understanding of magical thinking, this amazing propensity of humans to jump to ridiculous conclusions and become deeply bonded to them, is the most powerful sales tool on which you will ever lay your hand. Fortunately, our not-quite-sane ability to imagine and believe in the unproven, the unlikely, and the clearly impossible is not just proof of our brokenness. It is also our greatest gift and highest treasure. Magical thinking allows us to see possibilities not indicated by the evidence at hand. Intuition depends upon it. Breakthroughs happen because of it. Undiluted play is at the heart of it. Play. Do you remember it? Stated in the simplest of terms, magical thinking describes potentialities that are not strictly possible, but are believable nonetheless. And these potentialities can be positive or negative. The obvious question is,
2: what is a potentiality?
1: You're a young man who is about to ask the love of your life to marry you. Special circumstances give you the opportunity to buy a diamond engagement ring for a fraction of its true value. The previous owner was a woman who was murdered by her husband. He then fled the country with all of his assets. The ring is being sold by the cemetery that buried the woman. Do you buy the ring and present it to your fiancé as a symbol of your love? Why not? Diamonds and gold are inert. They have no memory and carry no contagion, no karma, no bad juju. You know this in the left hemisphere of your brain, but magical thinking tells you otherwise in your right. Contagion and bad juju are negative potentialities. Sports memorabilia, celebrity autographs, and historical artifacts are valuable due to positive potentialities. When you understand the seductive pathways of magical thinking, you'll be able to write advertising and web copy that causes people to choose you, your company, and your brand above all others, even when it defies common sense. Magical thinking works like magic, allowing the magician to pull rabbits from hats that everyone knows to be empty. Magi. Imagine magic. That's actually a very cool sequence of words when you see them together visually. You can do that by going to MondayMorningMemo.com and looking in the archives for the Monday Memo for July 30th, 2012. I'm Roy H. Williams.
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3: 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Dean Rothbart asks Peter about his popular How to Write workshops and interrogates him about his belief that absolutely everyone can and should improve their writing skills.
2: A note from Indiana Beagle. In the fourth paragraph of today's memo, Wizzo pokes fun at the perfect plan of a god in complete control, and then he takes a shot at all the fuss over the Higgs boson god particle. So what the heck does Wizzo believe? If you really want to know, I'll tell you. Meet me in the rabbit hole. Just go to the Monday Morning Memo for July 30th, 2012. Click on the big picture at the beginning of the memo. That'll take you into the rabbit hole.
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5: 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Love that.
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8: Now the news. I'm Shane Bigham. China's foreign trading goods rose 16.9% in the first half of the year to reach nearly 25.5 trillion yuan, or more than 3.7 trillion U.S. dollars. This marks the first time that China's foreign trade from January to June surpassed 25 trillion. Exports amounted to nearly 15 trillion, while imports totaled over 10 trillion. Huang Yue has more.
9: The trade growth is accelerating. The second quarter recorded an 18.4% increase, marking the fastest quarterly growth since the third quarter of 2021, while June alone saw trade expand by 24.2%, extending China's streak of monthly trade growth to 17 consecutive months. So that suggests the momentum has strengthened as the year progressed. Second, we can see the trade is becoming more diversified and more technology driven. For example, trade with Belt and Road partner countries accounted for more than half of the total, while commerce with neighboring economies, Latin America and Africa, all posted double-digit growth.
8: China's allocated 30 million yuan, roughly 4.4 million U.S. dollars, to support emergency recovery efforts in Liaoning province after recent heavy rainstorms and flooding. The funds will support the restoration of damaged infrastructure, including roads and public facilities such as schools. Typhoon Bavi brought extreme downpours to the province in the northeast. Cities including Shenyang and Fushun suffered damage due to the flooding. The government also raised the flood response to the third highest level in neighboring Jilin province as persistent rainfall raised the risk along major rivers. Chinese Foreign Minister Wang Yi has held talks with his counterpart from the Solomon Islands in Beijing. Wang said bilateral ties have maintained strong development since the two sides established diplomatic relations in 2019. He said China is willing to make joint efforts with the new government of the Solomon Islands to maintain sound cooperation in various fields. Rick Kowanapoyla expressed gratitude to China for its long-term assistance. He said the Solomon Islands is firmly committed to the One China principle. He said his country is willing to make active efforts to deepen relations between Pacific Island nations and China. The Iranian Armed Forces says it's launched missile and drone strikes on U.S. bases in Bahrain, Jordan, and Kuwait in response to fresh U.S. attacks on southern Iran. The Islamic Revolutionary Guard Corps accused the U.S. military of attempting to escort several vessels through what it calls an illegal route in the Strait of Hormuz. Meanwhile, the U.S. Central Command said its forces had completed its latest wave of strikes against Iran. It said the five-hour operation targeted Iran's military facilities to degrade its ability to attack commercial shipping. The latest escalation came after days of clashes between Iran and the United States, despite a peace memorandum signed last month. French authorities say a blaze is still spreading south of Paris after having affected more than 2,000 hectares of the Fontainebleau forest. An initial fire broke out on Sunday evening, followed by a second one on Monday afternoon. 850 firefighters have deployed to the scene, supported by four water bombing aircraft. Local authorities said there have been no casualties, although 1,000 residents have had to evacuate. Preliminary investigation suggests the fires were set intentionally, and two suspects have been arrested. In Spain, authorities continue to work to identify victims of last week's deadly forest fire in Almeria, which killed at least 13 people. The European Union, Britain, and Spain have signed an agreement on Gibraltar's future status in Brussels, removing routine checks at the land border between Gibraltar and Spain. The agreement will bring Gibraltar closer to the EU through alignment with Schengen rules and customs arrangements. The status of Gibraltar has been under discussion between the EU and Britain since Brexit in 2020. Negotiations concluded in June last year with a broad agreement involving the four parties. Under the procedure, the agreement will be submitted to the European Parliament for consent this winter. The Council of the EU has authorized its provisional application from Wednesday. Hainan Province has set the goal of banning the sale of combustion engine cars by 2030, taking the lead in China's transition toward new energy vehicles. It's estimated that the share of NEVs in Hainan's total vehicle fleet will rise from 23% in 2025 to 45% by 2030. Hainan first proposed the goal in 2018, becoming the first Chinese provincial-level region to announce such a target. The rapid transition toward NEVs is underpinned by the province's shift in energy structure. At the end of June, Hainan's installed capacity of new energy accounted for 50% of its total capacity. And that's the news. I'm Shane Bigham.
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7: We are making the case that humans are a creative, innovative species. And sure, your cat is smart and crows are clever, but human creativity is unique.
10: But could we be too clever for our own good, or at least for the good of our creative selves? Sure, we think it's fine if artificial intelligence takes over the boring or dangerous jobs. But what if we said that machines could embrace the creative ones as well?
7: Could there be a downside and a dark side to creativity? We continue our conversation with neuroscientist David Eagleman and composer Anthony Brandt.
10: Well, Tony and David, I wonder if we could look at the possible downside of being a creative species, if there is a downside. So if you're really good at creating new things, you'll keep creating and keep creating, and then you come up with the atomic bomb because humans don't know when to say stop.
11: So we would argue that overall the world is trending upwards, and it's very hard to know beforehand or even while things are happening what the consequences are going to be of this incredible novelty generation that human brains are doing.
12: And part of the evidence that we have for believing that the world is getting better is a little quiz question that Tony and I ask lots of people, which is, would you rather be alive now or alive 10,000 years ago? And essentially, it's unanimous that everyone wants to live now, when child mortality is so much better, when lifespan is so much longer, when global communication is available to us. So it appears that on par, creativity has built us a better world than we used to have.
7: What would have been your lifespan if you were working on the pyramids of Egypt?
12: 32 years was expected lifespan at that point.
7: Let me just pick up on this a little bit about the downside of creativity, and that is the future of creativity, because, you know, maybe the biggest thing that's going to happen in the 21st century is inventing machines that can do cognitive things as well as we can, not just, you know, play Jeopardy better or play Go better, but that they can, you know, write poetry, music, whatever. And, you know, as humans, we like to say, hey, and we are saying this, by the way, here, we're the only species that can do this stuff. We're creative. Anything else you can say about humans, at least they're creative, but maybe that won't be true 50 years from now. We're not the only species.
12: I think that's right. I think it's already becoming not true. So with AI, it's very good at taking in massive input and mashing it up and creating new versions of things that we haven't heard or seen or experienced before. Now, the downside with AI doing that, it's no good at filtering. So it's really good at generating new options, but it's not very good at saying, okay, this is what's going to land with the humans around me. Because in order to do that, you would need to train an AI to actually be a human to know what's going to work. And so far, there's no progress on that.
10: So just to be clear, you do believe that machines could be just as creative as humans. How would that come about? Would they be autonomous machines?
12: Well, it's already come about. You know, if we take creativity to be this mashing up of inputs that you've taken in, computers are excellent at that, and they can take in a lot more information than we can. One of the things that Tony and I talk about in the book is that creativity is massively enhanced just by the fact that we're extremely social creatures, and we are constantly trying to surprise and impress one another. And so one of our suggestions is that if you really want to bootstrap what's going on with AI, what you should do is make a community of AI agents that are all trying to surprise and impress one another. And by doing so, that will speed things up a lot, because they're always going to be looking for the next novel way of doing something.
10: Like what you say in your book, that humans do at dinner parties.
12: Exactly right. Humans do this all the time. They're always trying to say the zinger that makes everyone say, oh,
7: but,
12: I'm impressed.
7: But wait a minute. I mean, if the machines are the creators, but they're also the critics, you know, where's the audience? I mean, maybe the machines are the audience, and we're just sort of out of the loop.
12: Oh, that certainly might be the case. Facebook recently reported that they had networks talking to one another, and that these networks essentially invented their own language. Now, that, it turns out, was an exaggeration of what happened, but it's a mere foreshadowing of what will happen. Maybe it'll take 5 years, maybe 10, but this idea that computers will start having their own private channels of communication that don't include us at all is certainly something that'll happen. And we see this all throughout the animal kingdom, by the way, where animals communicate at ultrasonic frequencies or in different parts of the visible spectrum or so on, and they're doing their own thing, and we don't even realize that they're having conversations there.
7: Did you ever see the movie The Power? I think it was The Power. Yeah, yeah, yeah, where, you know, you have this supercomputer and it finds out that there's another one somewhere in Russia, and they start having their own conversations, and pretty soon the humans are out of the loop.
12: Computers are creative all the time in the sense of doing very new things. So AlphaGo, which is the computer program that beat the world champion Go player, the interesting part of the story, which goes untold most of the time, is that that human who was beat, he won 76% of his competitions against other humans. But after playing AlphaGo for a while, he now wins 93% of his competitions. And that's because he picked up things from AlphaGo that were extremely creative moves, moves that no human had ever done before, had ever thought of doing.
10: Do you think a computer could write a joke that would make you laugh?
11: It's a long way from doing that, but you could also easily imagine a partnership between humans and computers. For instance, computers facilitating the generation of options and humans curating that. I was thinking about how fast movie composers have to score a film. They're often the last person in the chain of tasks. They've got a couple of weeks before the opening, and they've got this whole staff who've got to do the orchestration and scoring, and they've got to record it. And imagine you had a computer who could help you take the main theme of the piece and cast it in the romantic mood and the, you know, suspense mode and all of that. And then the composer, you know, says, okay, version 12 is excellent and so on. I mean, you could easily see that taking off as being an incredible enhancement of what composers are doing.
7: I think there's already a collection of jokes written by computers. And in fact, the way you teach a computer to do something these days is not by writing a clever algorithm or anything like that. You just give it a million examples, right? You know, there's a computer that can recognize cats, and it's better at recognizing photos of cats than humans are, and maybe even that than cats are. I don't know. But the way it was taught was shown a million photos and videos of cats, of which that's only a small fraction of what's available on the web. So if you gave a computer a million jokes that people find funny, then maybe it could, you know, imitate that. Maybe it could make funny jokes.
12: I think that's a particularly hard challenge, and it will get solved at some point, but this is an example of the importance of being human. The things that strike us as funny are so idiosyncratic, and you really need to be a human to get that. So, I mean,
10: the idea of a computer making a joke.
12: Yeah, exactly.
10: It's funny.
12: Right, that's exactly. So, you know, maybe someday we'll get there and we'll listen to this old broadcast and we'll say, oh, gosh, we were so wrong. The computers are hilarious. They've replaced Seinfeld and all the other comedians. But it seems to me like that's later down the line.
7: Yeah, well, the last job standing for humans is going to be comedian. Is that it?
10: Well, it sounds like there are many areas of creativity that at least David says that AI will eventually be able to perform. But there is a growing sophistication now in the area of computer-written compositions. And we're going to play something, but Tony, first I want to hear your opinion of this development, because this may put you out of a job.
11: Well, you know, I think about the fact that Georges Bizet had an opera premiered. It was about average guy falling in love with a gypsy, put his heart and soul into it. It was a total flop, closed after two nights. People totally disregarded it. Gone. And he died of heartbreak, basically, a month later. And that opera was Carmen. It's now the most performed opera in the world. And computers are going to have the same challenge as Bizet. Whether they're wonderful composers or not, they're still going to have their music land with the public. It's going to have to hit that sweet spot of novelty and familiarity and be something that the public of their time and place responds to. And computers, I don't think, are going to have an easier time answering that than we are.
10: They might have fewer butterflies in the stomach on opening night, though. They might not be as anxious.
11: Well, they still might be worried someone will turn them off.
10: Okay, we're going to play something now. This is a clip of an early example of computer composed music. It was created at the University of Illinois in 1956, and it is called, Seth?
7: The Iliac Suite for String Quartet. Iliac refers to a computer that was at the University of Illinois, and it had almost 3,000 vacuum tubes in it. So I figure it probably went down about every 20 minutes when a tube burned out.
10: But it did create this piece of music.

0: them to rate the works based on different metrics. And the computer piece scores as a real piece. No one guesses that it was written by a machine, but it's treated as being mediocre. And so that's the interesting thing about it, is that computers can do something ordinary. They're not yet able to do the extraordinary. And there's something special about the way, as David has been pointing out, we get to collide with each other and feed off of each other's ideas, and that need we have to have that connection to what's familiar, but constantly be having these sparks of surprise that computers can't yet quite get.
1: But Tony, that piece was commissioned, I don't know if it would be commissioned, I guess created 70 yeah. years ago.
0: Yeah.
1: 70 years ago. So it's, right. I mean, the AI, or at least computers or computer written compositions has evolved quite a bit since then.
0: It has and it hasn't. So I'm familiar with, for instance, the IAMS computer in Spain, which, like LeJaron Hiller's music that you were just playing, that he had programmed, similarly writes original music in a modern style. You know, that's the real test. And it's an incredible achievement that it does what it does, but it's not yet on the level of human mastery.
2: Is there a Turing test for music, you know? I mean, it sounds like this piece passed the Turing test.
0: It passes the Turing test in the sense that you feel like it's written by an average composer, but not an exceptional one.
1: If we could just explain just generally how it's done. How does a computer compose music?
0: Well, first of all, it has to be programmed by human beings. And, you know, I have to say I'm not privy to the software that designs it, but basically the composers are doing a certain amount of self-reflection and saying, you know, given a certain starting point idea, what are the ways that I generate a continuation and elaboration of those ideas? And then they're programming that, carrying out processes of variation and fragmentation and the combining of ideas, I mean, bending, breaking, and blending in musical terms, to have a sense of narrative and form.
1: Now, David, Tony says that what will separate computer compositions from human-written compositions is that we will be able to distinguish that humanness in the music, that human fingerprint. And do you think that's true, that there will always be this distinction between what was non-human-created art form and human-created, that we will always be able to distinguish it because we'll innately know what the human presence created?
3: So, Tony, I'll be interested to hear if we have a different take on this, but I kind of feel like the music Turing test will be passed first. In other words, AI will create music that you really can't tell if it was composed by a human or a computer, only because the computer can very easily do things like make little changes in timing or do things that are very human-like by digesting the compositions of a million composers and impersonating those traits. So I suspect that music will be maybe one of the first things to fall.
2: This doesn't mean that Tony should be looking for another job.
3: I don't know.
0: I think where it stands now, like, I'm really impressed with Shimon, the marimba playing improvising computer, who does a fantastic job of being in the midst of human beings responding in real time to the music they're playing and improvising on it. But it's still riding the rails of certain conventions, and there are certain things that will never occur to Shimon's digital imagination. I actually think this is exciting. I mean, you know, I think that actually we are tending towards a world in which we're going to look with fervor and optimism about having more creative colleagues on board, including digital ones. I don't see that as a worrisome thing.
1: Now, David's looking a little too content, thinking he has job security because he's a neuroscientist.
3: Oh, gosh, no, I would love it. But I would absolutely love it if computers could take over my job, because what we do, we have labs all over the world, we being the neuroscientific community, and we attack problems one at a time in very small ways, and it's very expensive. The government gives lots of money to get little baby steps of progress. It would be absolutely terrific if an AI system in 60 seconds could do what me and my colleagues do in 60 years and say, okay, well, here's a bunch of hypotheses. I'm going to come up with the best set of experiments that will nail down which one of these are true and not true. Oh, and here's the result, and it's done. And now your Principles of Neuroscience textbook, which was 800 pages long, is now 3 pages long. It's a pamphlet because we figured it out. I would love that.
2: Yeah, you know, people regard in fact, AI as a threat. But, you know, if it really came to being, I mean, we would be maybe

0: the pets of the machines. And I like to point out that pets get fed regularly. They get to sleep a lot. What's not to like? I mean, you know, we will enjoy our machine overlords.
1: I think David and I would say nothing's ever going to stop the software running in human brains. I mean, it doesn't matter how many machines are around. We're still going to be doing it ourselves.
0: Well, creativity, it's proprietary to humans, may not always be proprietary to humans, but I have to say that it's been a very creative and interesting discussion with our guests, David Eagleman and Anthony Brandt, and I want to thank them both for their contributions and for being with us.
2: Thank you, Seth.
1: Thank you so much. Wonderful to talk to you.
3: Anthony Brandt is a composer and professor at Rice University. David Eagleman is a neuroscientist at Stanford University, and their book is The Runaway Species, How Human Creativity Remakes the World.
1: And finally, this is my piece, Full Circle for Saxophone Quartet.

0: Well, what we've heard in the show is that for now, human creativity is unique, and we heard the reasons why.
1: And not only unique, but apparently the best. Computer music is still considered mediocre. But you know what worries me, Molly? What happens when those creative computers become so creative that even we can't appreciate their work? I don't know what's going to happen then.
0: Humans may still be unique among animals.
1: Yeah, but if the most creative things on the planet are machines, I'm not sure that's going to make me feel better.
0: Thanks to the creative crew who helped produce the show, senior producer Gary Niederhoff, operations manager Barbara Vance, and intern Anna Katrina Hunter.
1: Thanks also to financial support from Rena Shulsky David and Sammy David, and to the William K. Bose Jr. Foundation. Big Picture Science is produced at the SETI Institute, a nonprofit scientific and education organization whose scientists study the origin and nature of life, including finding evidence for ancient water on Mars. And a big thanks also to our listeners.
0: Your ears have been attuned to the Big Picture Science episode, Creative Brains. 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
0: And to reach us directly with your comments, well, throw in that faint praise and then email it all to bigpicturescience@seti.org.
1: All right, how about some show-ending music, Gary?
2: Sure.

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2: Today is July 14th. Let's take a look back at today in rock and roll history. 1958, The Quarrymen, featuring John Lennon, Paul McCartney, George Harrison, John Duflow on piano, and Colin Hanton on drums, record That'll Be the Day and In Spite of All the Danger at a small studio in an electronics shop in Liverpool, England.

Lots of milestones for The Who on today's date. 1967, the band began their first full-scale U.S. tour opening for Herman's Hermits. 1975, The Who record Squeezebox at the Shepperton Soundstage on Ronnie Lane's mobile studio.

1973. Following onstage bickering at Knott's Berry Farm Amusement Park near L.A., the Everly Brothers call it quits for the first time. The show was stopped by entertainment director Bill Hollingshead because he felt Don was giving a poor performance. Phil smashed his guitar and walked off stage, leaving Don to perform the third set by himself. They would not perform together again until September of 1983.

rock and roll birthdays on this date. Folk icon Woody Guthrie, born Woodrow Wilson Guthrie in 1912 in Okama, Oklahoma. And vocalist, guitarist, and singer-songwriter for the Breeders, Throwing Muses, and Belly, as well as a solo career, Tanya Donnelly, born in 1966 in Newport, Rhode Island. And that's a look back at July 14th, today in rock and roll history.

0: At the tone, we've reached the top of the hour. 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He has volunteered as the president of the Newark Senior Center, vice president of the Newark Rotary Club, coach of the Holy Angels basketball and volleyball teams. He served as a captain in the U.S. Army during the Vietnam War and was elected mayor of Newark in 2004. His law firm continues this tradition by supporting the ongoing work of Radio Newark. Learn more at funklawoffices.com.
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2: So why does the left know the Constitution better than the right? Oh, man, that hurts, doesn't it? Hi, this is Dave Zanotti. Let's talk about it today on the Public Square. Well, the truth is, I've kind of come to the conclusion after a lifetime that maybe neither the left nor the right understands the Constitution all that well. Truth of the matter is, the more I study it, the more I learn, the more I read history, the more I know I don't know. It's not that the Constitution is tremendously complicated. It's not. It's not that it's not written in plain English. It is. But it establishes a form of government that has to be studied and appreciated to be understood. And it's got to be studied and appreciated in the context of history. It's not a machine. It's not a living organism. It is a structure of ideas put down in paper that we can read and we can comprehend, but we may never be able to master. One thing the left knows for sure is that the Supreme Court is not, nor has it ever been intended to be, the last word when it comes to lawmaking. That's why instantly, from the minute you saw the leak of the Alito's opinion, which ended up being the Dobbs majority opinion and knocked down Roe versus Wade and the wall of Roe, immediately the left began to call for a statutory remedy in the United States Congress. They wanted Congress to pass a law to codify Roe versus Wade. And a lot of Republicans and conservatives were suddenly saying, you can't do that. Well, guess what? Yes, you can. And it's been known all along by legal scholars. Why did it never get out into the general public? Why did it never reach and penetrate the pro-life community? You know, I can't answer that question. I'm glad we know it now. And I'm a little bit sad that the left clearly knew it long before the right. We'll talk more about this tomorrow. Dave Zanotti on the Public Square. Thanks so much for listening.
3: Profile America, Wednesday, July 14th. July has proved to be an eventful month for the United States Constitution. This founding document was formally adopted by the United States in July 1788, while in 1868 the ratification of the 14th Amendment defined national citizenship. The 26th Amendment to the Constitution became law this month, 50 years ago, lowering the age requirement for voting in national elections from 21 to 18 years old. In the 2020 election, of the nearly 155 million citizens voting, just 13.7 million were between the ages of 18 to 24. The 51.4% voting rate of that group was significantly below other age brackets, as the national rate was over 61%. You can find more facts about America's people, places, and economy from the American Community Survey at census.gov.
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5: 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I'm Judlin Gibson. How do you stage a global piano competition during a pandemic? Yaron Kohlberg, the president of Piano Cleveland, found a way.
6: We came up with another competition, online competition, international competition called Virtuoloso.
5: Virtuoloso. Other than being totally online, it's also a little unusual, even for our current times.
6: This is going to take place pre-recorded in five locations, five Steinway Gallery locations around the world: Cleveland, New York, London, Hamburg in Germany, and Beijing in China. Each one of the 30 candidates selected to participate is going to get at least $1,000.
5: Can anyone enter?
6: It's basically pianists in the ages of 18 to 32 who are able to travel safely to one of these five locations. There's a very, very small application fee of $35.
5: He feels the competition, Virtuoloso, can offer a little hope. The deadline to apply is June 15th. There's a link on the Staccato page at KMFA.org. That's Staccato. I'm Jude Lynn Gibson on Radio Newark.
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7: Despite the shock that many Europeans say they experienced or felt after learning about the US government surveillance program PRISM, it seems now that Germany's Foreign Intelligence Agency is planning a major expansion of its own internet surveillance, as according to Der Spiegel, the German news weekly. So how do you feel about government agencies requesting and receiving access to the data you store online via services run by companies like Google, Facebook, Apple, Yahoo and Dropbox, whether it's your music, photographs, emails, whatever? And apart from the political fallout from the PRISM scandal, if any, what will it mean for users in Europe? Jesse Wingard has this report.
8: There are policymakers in the EU who work very hard to ensure the data of European users online is protected. But that wasn't enough to protect users. As recent revelations revealed, US security agencies have been accessing data stored on US-based services like Google, Yahoo and Apple, just to name a few. Nicholas Hernandez is a researcher with the Centre for European Policy Studies.
9: So it is a bit striking to see that a lot of policies are made in the United States that apply to EU citizens, where basically the right to be the sole proprietor of its own data is basically thrown into the trash can. So this is something very, very frightening in terms of just looking at the legal framework and seeing that it's not respected, although it should be, because the charter here in the EU is legally binding.
8: While internet users have no way of knowing where their data is being sent, another issue affecting users within the EU, says Nicholas Hernandez, is the different approaches taken to privacy legislation.
9: I mean, we just need to look at the rules that exist. You know, in the United States and in the European Union, there are not the same standards for data protection and privacy. I mean, in the United States, privacy is not really a right per se. It is kind of implied by the First Amendment of the Constitution. Whereas in the European Union, we have a Charter of Fundamental Rights, which is legally binding. Its Article 7 is on the right to private and family life. And also the European Convention on Human Rights, in its Article 8, which is also protecting and safeguarding the right to privacy.
8: While different countries have different rules, one of the bigger problems may be that users of internet services like Google and Facebook hardly read the terms and conditions of use. People just may not be that interested in protecting their data. Something that amazes Christoph Meinl, a university professor for internet technology and systems at the Hasso-Plattner Institute in Berlin.
10: I'm not on Facebook, and I'm very careful about the emails I answer and the websites I visit. You could call it data austerity.
11: Man kann das Datenaskese nennen.
8: But avoiding US-based companies may not be the solution. EU governments are also asking companies within Europe to store user information and track data for up to 2 years, says Holger Bleich, an internet expert and editor at German-based computer magazine CT.
12: Jeder Mail provider, der über 10.000 Kunden hat.
13: Every email service that has more than 10,000 customers is required to install a monitoring interface, and they all have, like
12: web.de.
8: So data isn't just being monitored in the US. Here's Nicholas Hernandez.
9: At EU level, when you look at what is going on right now, you see more and more attempts to actually get the data from private individuals and to give it to the police and to other law enforcement agencies.
8: While European governments initially expressed outrage over the US's surveillance activities, some experts believe the EU actually benefits from American intelligence without having to do the work itself. The problem is, though, that internet users today don't know who and what to trust anymore. Ben Scott, former senior advisor to US Secretary of State Hillary Clinton in Barack Obama's first administration, is the program director at the Berlin-based think tank Stiftung Neue Verantwortung.
14: I think trust and credibility have to be reestablished, and there has to be a common understanding of the capabilities of technology and the limits of law enforcement. between allies around the world as we, you know, move forward and gain a common set of expectations.
8: In order for regulations relating to the internet to work, they need to involve many countries. The question is whether governments are willing to work together to protect our privacy, or if they believe knowing what we are up to on the internet is more important.
7: Jesse Wingard with that report there.
4: Today is July 14th on Tidbits in Time, a revolutionary day. Stay with me to hear about fear of war leading to a sedition act. We'll take you to the heart of France on Bastille Day, celebrate the origin of the washing machine, and remember the birth of a decorated fighter pilot. All that plus the government finally admits to the existence of Area 51. We'll tell you all about it when Tidbits in Time continues next. July 14th, 1857, Frederick Louis Maytag was born in Elgin, Illinois. His Maytag washing machine was introduced in 1907, became electrified in 1911, and introduced agitation instead of rubbing in 1922. The story of the lonely Maytag repairman, played perfectly by Jesse White in the long-running ad campaign starting in 1967, resonated with the public, only because Maytag really did have a history of quality. Credibility counts. July 14, 1798, during a period of fear related to a pending war with France, which never happened, the Sedition Act was enacted, prohibiting free speech related to any criticism of the government or politicians, a terribly un-American notion. France was unstable at this time, feeling the after effects of the French Revolution, Enlightenment, liberalism, radicalism, secularism, and nationalism. More than 20 people were jailed under the Sedition Act, but no cases were appealed to the U.S. Supreme Court. July 14, 1789 came to be known as Bastille Day and the flashpoint for the French Revolution. The Bastille was a medieval fortress that served as an armory and political prison. Mostly, it was a symbolic event, for the prison only held 7 prisoners at the time, all of them unimportant, and the crown never kept the place heavily guarded. But the Bastille was seen as a symbol of royal authority in the center of Paris and an abuse of the monarchy's power. It was on July 14, 1922 that Robin Olds was born in Honolulu, Hawaii. An all-American college football player, he entered the Army Air Corps during World War II. As a fighter pilot, he had 17 air victories, qualifying him as a triple ace from World War II, Korea, and Vietnam. He married a Hollywood movie star, Ella Raines, and they had 3 children, though one was stillborn. Olds retired from the U.S. Air Force in 1973 as a brigadier general. July 14, 2003, the U.S. government finally admitted the existence of Area 51, a secret, restricted, remote detachment of Nellis Air Force Base in Nevada. It was there that the U-2, under the codename Bald Eagle, and the SR-71 Oxcart spy planes were secretly developed and tested, as was the stealth F-117 codenamed Have Blue. Of course, there's also talk about UFOs, extraterrestrials, and time travel and teleportation experiments. For your very own email print version of Tidbits in Time, showing up every day for free in your inbox, just send a request to adrian@tidbitsintime.com. That's adrian@tidbitsintime.com. For Tidbits in Time, this has been Gene Vann. Science Radio.
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17: Welcome to 365 Days of Astronomy. My name is Sue Ann Heatherly. I'm with the National Radio Astronomy Observatory in Green Bank, West Virginia. With me today is Dr. Jay Lockman, who's an astronomer with us here in Green Bank. We're going to talk about some of the common questions that people ask when they come to visit us. So, Jay, what is radio astronomy anyway?
18: Well, first of all, radio astronomy is astronomy. It's about our attempt to understand the things that we see out in the universe, everything from the sun to the moon, the planets, the stars, galaxies, even Earth itself. So it's astronomy fundamentally. What makes it different from the traditional forms of astronomy, which go way back to the earliest people that looked up and saw the heavens with their own eyes, is that we're not looking at light. Light is a very specific kind of energy given off by objects that are hot. And there are a lot of things out in the universe that don't give off light, but they naturally give off radio signals. And so by using antennas, we can peer out into the universe and receive radio signals from things that may be completely invisible to the eye or even to the most powerful telescope just because they don't give off light.
17: Well, one of the most common questions that people ask us when they come to visit is, what are you guys listening to anyway?
18: Well, there's a lot of things out there that give off radio waves that we can pick up with our big antennas. And we don't really listen to them. We record the signals and then analyze them later in computers and using various forms of visualization. The whole problem that we have with radio astronomy is, how do you turn something that's invisible, namely the radio waves, into something that can be detected with our senses, our eyes, or even our ears? We could put our radio signals through a speaker, but our ears aren't very good at subtle distinctions in intensity and frequency. Instead, what we do is we use computers to analyze the radio signals and turn them into things we can visualize. In some cases, pictures. In other cases, charts on a graph or tables of numbers. Something that we as humans can grasp, even though it's a kind of radiation, a radio radiation, that we don't have the senses to detect.
17: I think people naturally hear the word radio and associate that with listening to their radio on their kitchen table. And it's a difficult leap to make to say that radio waves are more like light than sound. People seem to think that because they hear sound coming out of their radio, that radio waves are sound. So it's a natural misconception to have.
18: Well, it is, but it's also radio waves is what carries your TV signal. Your TV signal is carried by radio waves. Radar is radio waves also. And many things that we're familiar with are making use of radio waves in ways that don't relate to sound or to our ears. So an airplane that lands bounces radio waves off the runway and detects its height above the runway by that way, and there's never really any sound involved. And as for what we're doing, quite often, I know people have recorded radio shows, and they've taken their radio signal that comes in over the air and put it through a radio or amplifier and then recorded it onto tape or onto some digital format. And then you can later on display that digital format as a changing pattern of light if you want. There are a number of MP3 players that will make patterns out of the music that it's playing. And so in a way, we're doing things like that, only we're trying to make very precise measurements. And we record the signals that come in, we store them, and we spend a lot of time pondering over what they mean.
17: So we don't listen to radio waves coming to us from space, but we do study them. What are some of the areas of research that radio telescopes and radio astronomers are involved in?
18: Radio astronomy has opened up research into areas that we didn't even know existed 50 years ago. For example, there are pulsars, very compact objects that are the cores of a star that exploded. These give off very distinct signals in the radio, and we can see them all the way across the Milky Way. Another big area of research is into chemistry. We've learned actually there's an active chemistry in the gas clouds that float between the stars. and molecules as diverse as ethyl alcohol, acetic acid, vinegar, ethylene glycol. Complicated molecules like this give off very distinct radio waves. And so we can see these molecular clouds across the galaxy. The gas between the stars is another source of radio waves and not much light. So we can really study stars as they are forming. We can study planetary systems as they are forming. And even take this back in time. With radio waves, we can study galaxies like the Milky Way as they were forming at just a fraction of the age of the universe.
17: There are some similarities between optical astronomy and radio astronomy. Not only do we study the same sorts of things in many cases, but the way it's done nowadays is a lot more similar than it used to be.
18: Oh, yes, certainly. For 100 years or so, the way one looked at the sky through the large optical telescopes was using photographic plates, actual chemical processes to record the light that comes in. And that's no longer done. Now the optical astronomers use big digital cameras. And so in many ways, we are very similar now. We have receivers or even in some cases cameras on our radio antennas that can pick up the radio signals and analyze them. So there's really a lot of similarity. And also now we can operate radio telescopes using the internet from across the world. So again, in the old days, the optical astronomers in some cases had to get on horses or mule teams to get to the top of the mountain to make their observations. And now they can hook up with large telescopes over the internet. And we can do the same thing with radio telescopes.
17: There is one big difference, though. One of the questions we get asked sometimes is, why are your telescopes in the valley here in West Virginia? Why aren't they on top of the mountain where you can get a better view?
18: Yeah, that's a great question. The optical telescopes want to get above as much of the atmosphere as possible, up in a nice dark place on some remote mountain, because they want to be away from the light of civilization lights and street lights, but they also want a nice dark sky and not much air and not much dust. With radio waves, our biggest source of pollution is really our own neighbors and ourselves. Things like automobile ignitions or spark plugs, cell phones, of course, microwave ovens, anything wireless, anything that is a transmitter puts out a signal that swamps the very faint signals coming from the universe. And so just like optical telescopes want to be away from city lights, we need to be away from city radio noise.
17: Here we are in Green Bank, West Virginia, which is one of the most sparsely populated counties, I'm told, east of the Mississippi River.
18: Yes, and we're at the bottom of a valley because the mountains block some of the distant radio waves from interfering with us.
17: So if there's a radio station on the other side of the mountain, it can't get through the mountain to our
18: telescope. It's tough to get through the mountain, right. And Green Bank was found after a very detailed search about 50 years ago. And Green Bank was a place that had a low population and not much evidence of man-made radio transmissions. We've still got a low population, but now things like wireless and various kinds of modern conveniences are intruding on us. But it's still a great place to do radio astronomy.
17: You mentioned that about 50 years ago, they were looking for a good place to put a radio observatory. Other countries all around the world have done the same thing. And do you typically find radio telescopes in isolated places like here?
18: We have one of the best sites in the world for a radio observatory. There are radio observatories in Europe, in Germany, in France, in England, Italy, Scandinavia, Russia, China, India. A lot of countries have active programs in radio astronomy. And in many places, they're really limited by the man-made interference as to what they can study. So we're in a particularly good situation here. There's a new radio observatory being built in the deserts of Western Australia, truly one of the most remote places on Earth right now. And they are trying to establish a radio quiet zone around themselves based on the one we have here at Green Bank in order to limit future transmitters. But that's far away and in the southern hemisphere, and we're still unique here in the north.
17: Jay, thanks a lot for joining us today. Stay tuned, everybody. We will be coming to you about once a month over the next 12 months during the International Year of Astronomy and bring you more detail about these fascinating areas of research that radio astronomers engage in. We'll see you next time.
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23: This is the Engines of Our Ingenuity, made possible by the friends of KUHF Houston.
24: Today, whitewashing. The University of Houston presents this series about the machines that make our civilization run and the people whose ingenuity created them. We usually talk here about innovation, but sometimes resistance to innovation is just as interesting. Whitewashing is one of those stories. Both a substance and a practice, whitewash is either a paste of lime or chalk, or the act of using that paste to mask or lighten discoloration. It's been used since the 1500s, when Europeans began whitewashing houses for looks and hygiene. Yet whitewash is not confined to building, but also is used for humans. Since its invention, men and women hoping for ivory complexions also have daubed talc or flour to their faces. Cosmetic in both the personal and architectural sense, whitewash is usually seen as a good thing. Whitewash's capacity to bleach color or hide stains, however, sometimes seems like deceit. Over time, the word has become a negative metaphor, particularly in regards to racial erasure. We often hear this today when Hollywood movies are accused of remaking stories about people of color with white characters. This holding to account is also, I think, a good thing, but it's interesting how the metaphor of whitewash flipped from good to bad. It shows how our changing values reflect our changing times. One of the most explicit instances of racialized whitewashing is the America Tropical mural in downtown Los Angeles. This massive 80 by 18 foot mural was commissioned in 1932 and designed by celebrated Mexican artist David Alfaro Siqueiros, a friend of Diego Rivera and Jose Clemente Orozco. The three were known as Los Tres Grandes, the three great ones, for their work in Mexico's rich tradition of mural painting, particularly its role in revolutionary change. Of the three artists, Siqueiros was the most stylistically innovative and politically radical. For America Tropical, he experimented with airbrush technology and used commercial enamels like Duco car paint. Siqueiros also ignored murals' traditionally celebratory imagery and instead created a shocking image of Native warriors confronting the American eagle over a crucified body, with ruined antiquities littering the ground. The mural's message is clear. Subtitled, Oprimida y Destroyada por los Imperialismos, Oppressed and Destroyed by Imperialism, America Tropical condemns colonial devastation of Native culture. Not surprisingly, the mural was controversial, and city authorities quickly ordered the mural whitewashed. Fortunately, though, whitewash wasn't stronger than the industrial-grade paint that Siqueiros used. By the 1960s, after 30 years of being obscured, chipping whitewash began to reveal Siqueiros' long-lost mural. Today, you can see conserved traces of this potent public artwork, which once was controversial, but now speaks to a very different America, like early uses of whitewash to lighten complexions, as well as current metaphorical references to cultural whitewashing. America Tropical was a literal instance when whitewash was deployed to efface darker-skinned bodies. Yet I take heart in the fact that whitewash didn't outlast Siqueiros' searing vision. Sometimes whitewash is most beautiful when it fails. I'm Karen Fang at the University of Houston, where we're interested in the way inventive minds work.
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2: From Feature Story News in Brussels, I'm William Denslow. US President Donald Trump's announced a 20% toll on all cargo passing through the Strait of Hormuz. The International Maritime Organization's rejected the move, saying there's no legal basis for mandatory transit tolls. Brent crude surged nearly 10% Monday in its biggest single-day jump since 2020. Kate Fisher reports from Washington.
3: This is really controversial, saying that it's now the US that will charge a toll, having had senior members of his cabinet saying that when the Iranians suggested that, it was simply not acceptable in terms of, you know, international norms. So that's a complete switch over. And I think it shows that the president is trying to essentially take control of a situation that is really very difficult to control.
2: India has summoned Iran's most senior diplomat in New Delhi after an Iranian cruise missile strike on two Emirati-flagged oil tankers in the Strait of Hormuz killed one Indian crew member and injured several others. The Ministry of External Affairs lodged what it called the strongest possible protest, demanding an immediate end to attacks on commercial shipping, a significant shift in tone from New Delhi, which has previously avoided naming Iran directly. Neha Punia reports from Delhi.
5: News of that attack on the two UAE tankers broke overnight, and it was in the early hours of Tuesday that senior MEA officials, Ministry of External Affairs officials, said there would be a statement. But before that statement was formally issued, we saw the senior most diplomat at the Iranian embassy here in New Delhi being summoned to the Ministry of External Affairs. His car was seen leaving, and many analysts have commented on how this was a very public summoning done in clear view of TV cameras and crews, and that New Delhi was trying to send out a clear message.
2: UK counter-terror police are continuing to question a man arrested on suspicion of murdering former MP Anne Widdecombe. The former Reform UK spokeswoman was found dead in her home in Devon Thursday. The Home Secretary says she'll look at what extra security guidance can be given to former MPs following Widdecombe's death. Former Security Minister and Tory MP Tom Tugendhat says a delicate balance has to be found.
6: I used to go to work on the bus. I had absolutely no security at all because I read the risk, right? I mean, I read the intelligence, and actually the risk to most MPs is actually relatively low. The tragedy around Anne, you know, it's utterly awful. I mean, it's utterly awful. But do we protect every former MP if they've still got a political voice?
2: A second American aid worker infected with Ebola has been flown from the Democratic Republic of Congo to Germany for treatment, as the United States expends its 30-day entry ban on foreign nationals from the country. The outbreak's now killed more than 700 people, and American citizens who have been in the DRC face strict restrictions on their return home. From bureaus worldwide, this is FSN.
25: With FSN Spotlight, I'm Simon Marks, with more today on the Bayeux Tapestry. It's in the UK for the first time in 1,000 years, after the French loaned it to the British Museum while its permanent home in Normandy comes under renovation. Lord Peter Ricketts is the UK's special envoy, overseeing the tapestry's loan to the UK, and told me why he thinks hundreds of thousands of people in Britain are planning to see it this summer.
26: 1066 is such a foundational date. In a way, it kind of created modern UK. I mean, the Normans changed our governance, our new king, our architecture, our language, our food. It helped to make us what we are. It's a much more iconic object here than it is in France, where honestly, it's not so much a fundamental part of their national story. And secondly, it's just the vividness of the object itself. I mean, we took our children there 30, 35 years ago, and we couldn't get them out of the place because it talks very directly to children. It's like an 11th century comic strip, and those images are so live and so vivid and bring back so much of what it was like then in rather simple, spare designs, but the food, the houses, the boats, the horses, of course, the fighting. So it talks to all age groups, and as we see, it adapts perfectly to social media. You can't open social media now without some meme about the tapestry.
25: And you've got until this time next year to see it before it heads back to France.
2: The main news again. US President Donald Trump's announced a 20% toll on all cargo passing through the Strait of Hormuz. The International Maritime Organization has rejected the move, saying there's no legal basis for it. UK police are continuing to question a man arrested on suspicion of murdering former MP Anne Widdecombe. A second American aid worker infected with Ebola has been flown from the Democratic Republic of Congo to Germany for treatment. And that's the latest Feature Story News. William Denslow reporting.
0: A glimpse into the zoo after hours. You're on the sound beat.
1: When the shades of night are softly creeping up across the gardens at the zoo.
0: Sure, you've heard of night at the museum, but what happens when all the animals get tucked in? 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

0: Ada was one of the most popular performers of her era, particularly for her duets with Billy Murray and Len Spencer.
1: Sleep well, Mr. Orangutan.
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2: Hi, my name is Ken Chisholm. I'm the director of the Science Working Group at Radio Newark. I'm retired now, but I spent my career in the chemical industry after obtaining university degrees in forestry, botany, and biochemistry. 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
1: G'day and welcome to SauroPod. I'm Glenn Paul. In times past, to keep your food refrigerated and preserved, you'd call upon an ice harvester to carry in blocks of ice from somewhere cold. While refrigeration systems put an end to that, there are still places in the world that don't have access to any form of cold storage. The widespread lack of access to electricity in rural areas of India means that refrigeration facilities are few and far between, leading to millions of tons of fresh produce spoiling before it reaches consumers. To overcome this, CSIRO partnered with TERI, the Energy and Resources Institute in India, to develop an ingenious system that combusts waste products to generate electricity to power refrigeration. Called the Cool Village Power Project, the system is set to revolutionise life in many tropical countries like India, where agricultural produce has the potential to spoil at the point of production due to inadequate storage facilities. Joining me on the line to discuss the project is CSIRO's Dr. Subbu Sekhuventhanraman. Subbu, how does the biomass-powered refrigerator work?
2: The biomass system actually uses locally available biomass material to convert its energy into electricity. And this electricity actually is used to power the villages as well as to run cold storage. The cold storage runs with vapor compression system, and whenever the biomass is available, you will basically be producing both electricity and cold storage for the villages.
1: Okay. It kind of reminds me of a scene in the science fiction movie Back to the Future where they stuff banana peels and other household waste into Mr. Fusion, creating electrical power for the time machine. Obviously, this is somewhat different, but where did the idea for it come from?
2: Biomass-based power generation has been, you know, explored for, and partner TERI in India have been working on a technology of this sort, and they have their unique approach for generation of power from woody biomass. And CSIRO, having expertise in cold storage, basically we combine it to see if we can generate electricity and cold for villages which do not really have access to both of them. We have this cold storage at the point of production. You store these vegetables pretty fresh, and that helps to save lots of loss. Also, the farmers can directly approach the cold storage rather than, you know, going through, let's say, middlemen and accessing these cold storage facilities. The second benefit with this approach is in India, and probably there are many countries similar to this, where we may not have access to electricity in villages. So this system of biomass refrigeration actually solves both the problems. You know, you provide electricity, which will actually help the farmers in terms of their quality of life, providing them electricity for their household requirements, as well as use electricity even for storing their produce. So it actually benefits them in both ways.
1: Right. So the biomass gasifier is a separate power source. You just plug

0: solar power and even the waste heat from the biomass to generate cooling, or we could simply use the electricity from the biomass to generate cooling. So in fact, one of the objectives of our work is also to understand which might be a better option given the rural population and the solar availability and even the biomass availability.
1: And how much biomass is required to keep the system running?
0: The system is actually about 50 kilowatts electricity generation, and we are looking at somewhere about 60 kilograms per hour of biomass. That is what we will be using to generate electricity.
1: Okay. And is there any limitation to the type of refrigeration system that can be used?
0: The refrigeration system, you know, being able to store vegetables and fruits, obviously needs to generate really close to a freezing point. There are specific refrigerants that can actually do this, and we are in fact looking at some of the options of having a cold storage that can really take multiple type of vegetables and fruits in that.
1: So where is the system being trialed, and when will it become commercially available?
0: We have currently installed this system at two villages in Uttar Pradesh, state of India, two completely electrified villages. This demonstration has been completely funded by AZID. TERI and CSIRO are the technical partners in this program. This is basically a demonstration prototype at this location. Once we understand the financial viability and technical viability of this approach, this can certainly be scaled up and, you know, probably duplicated at multiple locations, because there are many more locations which will utilize or benefit from such an approach. So this could certainly be scaled up to other locations pretty soon once we understand the financial viability as well as the technical functioning of this approach.
1: Ingenious stuff, and very cool, to use a bit of a pun. It certainly will go a long way in feeding a lot of people. Thanks for discussing with us, Subbu.
0: Thank you.
1: Dr. Subbu Sekhuventhan-Traman. And to find out more about the research or to follow us on other social media, just visit www.csiro.au.
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3: Hi, this is Stephen Cherry for IEEE Spectrum's TechWise Conversations. Last March, we had on the show David Rothschild, an economist then working at Yahoo Labs. He and a colleague, Patrick Hummel, had created a forecasting model, similar to the forecasts that economists make about the economy, for the 2012 U.S. presidential election. There were two pretty surprising things about their research. The first is that while the state of the economy is a huge factor, it is one only for the first two quarters of the election year. Second, it didn't matter who Obama's opponent was. Back in March, Mitt Romney was in the lead, but not decisively. Back then, the model predicted that Obama would win the Electoral College with 303 votes versus 235, in large part because the first quarter numbers for 2012 were pretty good. The economic news in the second quarter was pretty dismal, though, so when Rothschild and Hummel subsequently applied the same model through June, they unsurprisingly found Romney winning the election 290 to 248. Here in mid-September, the model has Obama back on top. That, despite the dismal economy and a raft of competing prediction models that are predicting a Romney win, in some cases by a landslide. To see where we're at with the presidential race as it enters the home stretch, and to talk more about prediction models in general, we asked David Rothschild to join us once again. Even though it's only been 6 months, his CV has changed a bit. He's still working in New York City, but is now at Microsoft Research in its new lab here. His title is still simply economist. He joins us by phone. David, welcome back to the podcast.
4: Thank you for having me.
3: David, even though you came up with the same result as back in March, you got to it by a very different path. Back then, you used a bunch of data, which for some reason you guys in the prediction business call fundamental data. Now that we're close to the election, the model gives most of the weight to a bunch of factors that weren't even in earlier. Tell us about the models then and now.
4: Excellent, definitely. So that far away from the election, the most information that you're going to pull is going to be in fundamental data. It's going to be in past election results, economic indicators, incumbency, and similar factors to that. So in February, we were able to say, based off of how the economy is trending at this time, a certain prediction of how we feel the economy will be trending through the second quarter, to make a prediction on the state-by-state. And I'll clarify one thing. By the time we kind of roll around towards the summer, there's a lot more data out there, particularly liquidity starts to rise in prediction markets and polling data. prediction markets, as I talked about a little bit in the last time I was there,

0: markets in which people can buy or sell contracts on the likelihood of a single candidate or an event outcome. It is either a one or a zero, depending on what happens. And so these contracts are very indicative of the probability of an event happening. And then polling, of course, state-by-state polling starts to come out. So by the time we actually reran the fundamental model in the second quarter, we never really publicized that separately by itself, because by that point, we're already including a lot of prediction markets and polling data. And the way that my model has always worked is you start with the fundamentals very early in the cycle. You start adding in prediction market and polling data as it becomes available. And then as the summer turns into the early fall, all of this kind of fundamental data is incorporated in a much more informed voter and a much more informed people involving prediction markets. And the fundamental model by itself kind of drifts away, so that at this point in the election cycle, we're mainly focusing on a mixture of polling data and prediction market data. And that will continue towards election day, where essentially the fundamental data drops out or is really all incorporated in these other two data sources, and that's what drives the predictions today.
1: David, there are a lot of predictions out there that go the other way, including a University of Colorado model that gives Romney a pretty crushing 320 to 218 victory.
0: Right.
1: That prediction is based on the poor economy. Based on what you told us in March, your own model should be predicting a Romney win. What's going on?
0: Right. There's kind of two things I'll talk about this. And the first is the idea of forecasting and what it's for. And so the idea is really two different things. One is making the best forecast you can at any given point in time. We have upwards of $10 billion are going to be spent on the 2012 election cycle. And just like any major business, understanding what's going to happen is extremely important and meaningful. And so forecasts that are updated regularly provide information to people involved in the business, whether or not they're investors, i.e. people who are funding campaigns or people who are practitioners and using the money efficiently. And so that's the idea behind getting an accurate forecast in a timely manner. And then the other thing is kind of research and thinking about, well, how do these major things that we care about, whether or not they're debates or conventions or leaked videos, how do they really impact the outcome? And so that kind of research is kind of another angle to it. And it's so, to me, fundamental models serve a very strong forecasting purpose very early in the cycle, when there isn't very much in the form of polling and prediction markets. But later in the cycle, fundamental models by themselves just don't have that kind of information. They're not that useful as a pure forecast anymore, but they do continue to provide a lot of information about this kind of research angle. And so for that Colorado paper and other papers that are coming out now with pure fundamental models, I wouldn't think too much about them as far as what they're saying in their forecast. I would think more about them as what they're saying as far as how they correlate economic indicators with outcomes. There's an extreme diminishing return to economic indicators this late in the cycle. The storyline is pretty well set by this point, unless you're going to see a major shift in the economic indicators in the last month or two. It's going to be hard to make a dramatic shift from this idea that there's a tepid but somewhat meaningful recovery. Number two is we focus a lot on the state-by-state numbers, whereas a lot of other models also focus on national indicators. And we think that this has been kind of clear from our data. And if you look at states like Ohio and Virginia especially, where the recovery has been stronger than the national average, it's not surprising to see that they're also seeing that in the polls and maybe a little different than other models are showing. They may have those in a different category.
1: These prediction markets capture the wisdom of crowds because the market is sort of the sum total of what people who know and care about the outcome think the outcome will be. I guess that's just one difference between past elections and this one is the rise of social media.
0: Right. And so let me address those separately, and I'll address the second part first. So we're really excited here about thinking about social media and how it can correlate to different things we care about. This cycle, it's tough. You're seeing a lot of raw data out there that's not properly adjusted to any sort of outcome. You're seeing a lot of raw numbers of tweets and raw numbers of searches, and on the flip side, some kind of opaque ranking systems. But they're having trouble putting it into context, and part of it is because there's not a huge amount of historical data to attach it to kind of see what does this tweet level mean historically towards different outcomes. And second is they're kind of conflating what I would say is three very separate things that social media data can be used for. One is predictions, but two is sentiment, how much people are thinking positively or negatively. And then number three is interest, how much people are actually thinking and talking about different candidates or different issues. So what we're trying to do here is trying to make this both transparent and meaningful. And so we're working on releasing before not too long some infographics and even some ongoing data visualizations, which will show how social media really can tell us about interest in different issues, interest in different candidates, and sentiment.
1: David, there's one rather iconoclastic model out there that maybe we could discuss for a minute. It's profiled in an online feature that Spectrum is running. It's the Princeton Election Consortium, and it's run by a neuroscientist, of all things, named Sam Wang. Wang ignores the fundamental data, the unemployment data, the GDP data, and he ignores prediction markets. So all he cares about is the polling data, which he aggregates state by state. I think you're familiar with it, so maybe you could tell us how it's different from what we've discussed so far and what you think of it.
0: Sure. So definitely my understanding is that they run a very objective poll-based forecast, and we run here something which is a combination of polls, fundamental data, and prediction markets. And, you know, I don't want to compare and contrast too much, but I think that both of those take a very solid approach, and you're going to see a lot of good models out there and a lot of not as clean models. This is a very clean model. It focuses on the question that people care about, which is the forecasting the outcome very directly, and takes a very objective approach. But I think that by adding in prediction market data, which is kind of one of the keys that kind of separate us from other different models, is very important because it involves giving us granularity and continuous updating. And these help us in two ways. Number one is on the granularity. So we have models that move in real time. And so when we kind of look at the research angle of thinking about what are we learning during elections, this granularity lets us, say, really isolate incidents and really help understand the impact of those. Similarly, by having the model, in the same light, is updated in real time, it does provide something that's always continuously new and updated for people. And so it's always providing the best forecast at any given moment that people are looking at it. Polls do lag behind by a couple of days when it comes to updating after major events. And so prediction markets are able to incorporate a lot of that information about what we can assume will actually happen that won't happen in the polls in the next few days. And I think that that's very informative and kind of helps us really understand what's going on at any given time.
1: David, a friend of mine, his name is Carl, he's a rock climber in Yosemite, and he likes to play a game. You go rock climbing for the day with him, and maybe the sun is way past being directly overhead, and he says, guess the time. And here are the rules. You give three numbers, the time, a margin of error, and how sure you are. So you might say 4:15 plus or minus 15 minutes, 80%, or 4:20 plus or minus 25 minutes, 95%. It's a fun game. And by the way, there's no system for scoring a winner, which I think is also true in economics. But how do you balance between the prediction itself, the margin of error, and the confidence level in election predictions or economic predictions?
0: Right. Well, that's a great question. And it's actually work that we're doing beyond the elections is really thinking about election forecasting and also the sentiment and interest we're thinking about. How do we apply this research in a general sense to economic indicators, well, even sports or finance or other questions like that? A lot of the forecasts that you see, especially even in politics, are still focused on point estimates, like the estimated vote share is going to be X or the economic indicator is going to be Y. And that doesn't really paint a full picture for a lot of people. And so kind of the first stage of a lot of the work we do here, a lot of the work I do is thinking about how do we take all this information at the passively social media data you're talking about, whether it's Twitter or Facebook or kind of some internal stuff we're thinking about, search and page views, or the more actively gathered stuff from polls to prediction markets. How do we get that all together? How do we make the most accurate and meaningful outcome predictions as well as sentiment and interest? But then also, how do you get people to understand it in the most meaningful and also kind of salient way And that involves thinking about how do people understand probabilities, how do people understand estimated outcomes, and can we get lay people to understand probability distributions? Can we get them to understand all these things that will provide more meaning to the prediction? And we're working on ways in which we can get people to understand full probability distributions for economic indicators, because we think that's one place where it'll be extremely valuable to understand where we think the possibilities can lie. And the cool thing about the research that we're doing there, which we'll hopefully unveil in some sort of games that we're working on in the next months, is that by getting people to understand how these probability distributions impact them or what they look like and what they mean, then we can also kind of get people to reveal more information, which they already know in new polling and new prediction markets that we're working on, in which people can actually estimate, just as you were describing, not just point estimates, but a distribution over where they think the outcome could lie.
1: Very good. And, maybe you could clue in weather.com also, and they could stop predicting an 80% chance of rain when it's, raining.
0: Right. And that's the type of thing where people always talk about, is that weather people have to really kind of put their prediction in a tight hole, rain, shine, things like that. Whereas people really do, now people look a lot on the hourly forecast or look at other things like that, but there is a lot of room for understanding the actual probabilities at given times would make more informed decisions for people. No different than economic indicators will allow people to make more informed decisions if you know more about the distribution.
1: Very good. Well, David, it's pretty interesting research, and thanks for doing it, and thanks for coming back to talk with us again.
0: Thank you very much for having me. I really enjoyed it.
1: We've been speaking with David Rothschild, an economist with Microsoft Research, about his prediction that Obama will win the 2012 presidential election and about prediction science in general. For IEEE Spectrum's TechWise Conversations, I'm Stephen Cherry.
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0: At the tone, we've reached the top of the hour. 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
2: Rising bond yields are pushing up mortgage rates. The average rate on the 30-year fixed rate mortgage has risen to 6.49%, up from 6.43% the previous week, according to Freddie Mac. The increase pushes borrowing cost higher for homebuyers after rates briefly fell to a seven-week low. The FDA reports the recall of more than 2.5 million prescription eye drop bottles. The FDA has classified the recall as Class 2, meaning use of the affected product could cause temporary or medically reversible adverse health consequences. Conair is recalling certain Cuisinart Propel Plus 3-in-1 gas grills because the tempered glass in the pizza oven can break during use. About 12,000 of the grills were sold in the U.S., with 37 reports of shattered glass and one reported fire. Consumers should stop using the grill immediately. I'm Mark Huffman. Learn more at consumeraffairs.com.
3: This is Bird Note. Ecologist Adrian Doctor was entranced by birds at an early age.
4: I grew up in the Netherlands, close to the sea in the city of Haarlem. And, you know, there were a lot of migratory birds around. So I would climb on a dune top and sit there early in the morning and just see all these birds go by. I was very fascinated with common swifts. They're really the sound of the summer, and you hear them screeching over your house, even if you live in a city like I did. But the cool thing about these birds is they're really ultimate flyers.
3: Common swifts spend most of their lives in the air. They migrate thousands of miles between continents, feasting on flying insects, and even sleeping on the wing. In fact, the only time swifts need to land is while they're nesting.
4: And after that, they're just off, and they fly almost for 10 months, nonstop, through the air. That really fascinated me, that birds can be so adapted to flight and just be such an ultimate flyer.
3: Today, Adrian uses weather radar to study how birds migrate and what people can do to protect them on their journey. 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I'm Joni Franklin.

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2: Coming up, how gut and gender differences could make it harder for women to quit smoking. I'm Steve Showalter, and this is Science Elements. Nicotine can be incredibly addictive, and escaping its grasp is difficult. Women in particular seem to have a harder time quitting compared to men, even with assistance. Now, based on a mouse study, scientists in North Carolina say the differences in gender smoking patterns and smoking's effects could be related to how nicotine impacts the brain-gut relationship. Their report appears in Chemical Research and Toxicology, an American Chemical Society publication. According to the Centers for Disease Control and Prevention, cigarette smoke is linked to 1 out of every 5 deaths in the United States. When a person smokes tobacco, nicotine is delivered mainly to the lungs. With skin patches and chewing tobacco, nicotine crosses the skin and into the gastrointestinal tract, respectively. Previous research has shown that nicotine and the nervous system interact, producing a number of effects, including the release of the feel-good chemical dopamine. Studies have also shown that the effects of nicotine are gender-dependent. To more fully understand why this is, Kun Liu and colleagues wanted to explore how nicotine affects male and female gut microbiomes. During a 13-week experiment, the researchers gave nicotine-infused water to mice. An analysis of the animals' fecal samples showed major differences in the composition of the microbiomes in male and female rodents. Levels of compounds and bacterial genes associated with the nervous system and body weight were altered in different ways in male and female mice. For example, the mice exposed to nicotine, especially the males, had lower concentrations of glycine, serine, and aspartic acid, which could weaken the addictive effect of nicotine. In addition, nicotine-treated female mice had reduced amounts of a particular bacteria that's associated with a lower body mass index. In contrast, the treated male mice had increased levels

of these bacteria. Well, that's all for now. Join us next time as scientists measure firefighters' exposure to harmful compounds. Science Elements is a production of the American Chemical Society, the world's largest scientific society. To learn more about the research featured in this episode, go to www.acs.org/science-elements. 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

0: 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Presenting Crisis. What would you do to protect your family? To save them, what would you become? A thief? A traitor? A killer? The premiere of Crisis, Sunday, after an all-new Believe, only on NBC.
1: Spiders versus moths, or insects using insecticide and poisons against other insects. We've talked about, you know, chemical warfare among creatures and plants before, but this one is pretty cool.
2: Yeah, it's like the classic chemical defense thing you hear about with insects is the monarch butterflies.
1: Right.
2: Where the larvae, the caterpillars, are on milkweed, and they'll be able to take the poison from the milkweed and store it in their body, and then when they turn into a butterfly, the butterfly's adult is also toxic. And then they have the warning colors. But it turns out they're not the only species to use that kind of a method. So there's a moth that also flies during the day and is colorful, but also flies at night. It's called a Bella moth. They're really small. We have them, a few of them, in the North Country, too. They're kind of like this pinkish-orange dappled with black and white on them. Anyway, so you'll see them sometimes. Okay. And they're poisonous, too. This poison comes from another plant than milkweed.
1: Who are they poisonous to?
2: Well, it looks like the main target of their defense is spiders. Because imagine you're a moth, you're flying around, you're going to end up in an orb web somewhere sooner or later, especially at night, let's say. Well, it turns out if one of these things lands up in a spider web, it doesn't struggle. It just sort of sits there and waits for the spider to let it go.
1: The spiders let it go?
2: Because the spider's not going to eat it. It's it turns out that the alkaloid toxin that they got as a youngster is present in the scales, the little powdery scales on their wings.
1: The spider just wants to get rid of it.
2: Just like, ugh, I don't want this. So they just snips it loose and drops off, and there it goes.
1: So how do they get this poison in them?
2: It's a long, complicated life history story, but basically at one stage of their development, they spend time in the seed pod of this thing called a rattle pod plant, like a legume, and it's got the poisons in it. And if they live in there long enough and get the chemical into them, they can pass it on as an adult. And it just stays in there. So it's a plant defense that would probably work against other animals, doesn't affect this insect, and then it can use it for its own uses.
1: Against a spider.
2: So it turns out it's even more complicated than that, too. There are other moths that fly around during the day sometimes, too. There's one with a clear wing and a bright scarlet and black body that takes a plant chemical like that and uses it in its courtship. So the males collect this chemical from the plant, I assume by drinking the sap somehow. And then they have this little pouch on their chest with little cottony-looking fibers. And the fibers are full of this toxin. So, like, why are they carrying this around? It turns out when they want to impress a lady moth, they release these fibers like a little cottony veil. And it drapes on her. They call it a nuptial alkaloidal garment.
1: It doesn't poison her?
2: Doesn't poison her. But if while they're doing their courtship, you know, it takes a while. And they're vulnerable. So they're safe from attack by other insects or spiders or things like that,
1: That's crazy. A veil for a moth.
2: Yeah. So it turns out it's not just the moths that can do this. The spiders can do – they have some chemical things going on as well. And one of the neat studies – from the spider's perspective, was imagine you're sitting there on your web and you got all these insect bundles and all this food there and you're just sitting there. How come the ants don't show up and eat your picnic?
1: That's a
2: or
1: good
2: eat
1: question.
2: You?
1: You know, that's a good question. I never thought about that. Because, of course, there is a lot of raw material there. Then ants pick stuff up and carry it away all the time.
2: Yeah, I mean, they eat the same food and, you know, you put your crumbs out there, the ants will find it. So it turns out some kinds of spiders put ant repellent poison in the silk.
1: so they've doused their web with ant repellent. So if you have maybe you should keep all the spiders you can in your house and that will keep the ant population down.
2: Yeah, maybe make a little protective garment for yourself out of spider silk and the ants won't bother you.
1: Thanks very much, Dr. Kurt Steger of Paul Smith College. I'm Martha Foley at St. Lawrence University.
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6: 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When you must be outdoors in hot weather, take steps to stay cool and healthy. 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Drink 2 to 4 glasses of cool, non-alcoholic fluids every hour. 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Wear light clothing and protect yourself from the sun with a wide-brimmed hat, sunglasses, and sunscreen, SPF 15 or higher.
7: Hubble's images often look like works of art. But as we discovered in episode 59, the nuts and bolts of astronomers' work with Hubble is often not so visual. Spectra, the graphs of the distribution of colors within an observation, are a powerful tool for studying the universe. But because they don't look visually arresting, it's usually just the scientists who see them.

0: To astronomers, spectra have an elegance that equals Hubble's prettiest pictures. They might not be as attractive as pictures of galaxies or nebulae, but for astronomer Bob Fosbury and conceptual artist Tim Otto Roth, they can still be works of art.
1: Well, I'm always thinking about ways of explaining what scientists actually do and how they come up with these really rather profound facts about the universe. And the tools we use are, of course, very sophisticated, and they sometimes produce data which are not very visually appealing, attractive, or understandable. And so one of the main tools that astronomers use and have used for many, many years is spectroscopy. The spectra themselves are full of information to somebody like me, an astronomer, but they're not, that information is not obvious to the viewer.
0: Roth and Fosbury have worked to build a work of art about the oldest colours in the universe using Hubble's spectra of distant galaxies. Using a green laser, Roth's installation projects Hubble's spectra of distant galaxies and quasars as an animated light wave. It's been exhibited in a number of cities in Europe and the USA, including its premiere here in Venice in 2010, and more recently on the dome of the Haydn Planetarium here in New York. But why would an artist be interested in projecting spectra?
2: I think people are attracted in a way by the projection. They see, well, they have anthropomorphic associations. Well, they probably see a brainwave or a heartbeat. And so people stop and get interested in that. So, and that's important. And they're puzzled and they start to reflect what's going on there.
0: As a conceptual artist, Roth is interested in the concept of colour, how it is reproduced, and how it is represented. In the past, he has worked with CCDs, the type of chip that detects light in Hubble, and has used individual coloured pixels taken from astronomical observations. This work of art goes a step further. The projection is in just a single shade of green, but the peaks and troughs in the lines represent thousands of colours observed in thousands of the most distant objects ever observed by science.
3: Would you be able to go in the sun and like interpret what is actually
4: you could.
3: It means?
4: You could, but at the moment, you know, you're seeing basically randomly selected 1,200 objects, so I would not be able to say off by heart which one, you know, which one you're looking. But by and large, you know, if you put a couple of astronomers here like myself, in a few minutes they will be discussing, yes, that's H alpha, that's hydrogen, that's nitrogen, I can see the wavelength. So, yeah, you could.
3: I'm learning.
4: Every position has a correspondence element.
2: Well, it's important, I think, for the arts to reflect concepts like color and the image. This is what art has done for the last 500 years. And, well, we had movements also in the 20th century. We have concept art, we have colorful paintings. And in a way, From the Distant Past brings this together, reflecting the concept of color with a very conceptual formal approach. What you see here is the heartbeat of the primordial universe. And, well, this is very early color information. It's the oldest color information we have in the light. It's the oldest light information we have traveling billions of years across the universe. And it tells us of the origins of the universe.
1: Well, I think the interaction between the art and the science is very interesting. It's something I'm learning about. But I think the art is a way of accessing the profound idea. I mean, the science is a way of exploring the profound idea, you know, making the observations, making the deductions, and painting the picture of the way the universe works. I think, for me, the art adds a very valid channel from this scientific work to present the profound idea in a way that has impact to people. And it's a way of doing it where you don't have to explain in all the intricate detail what has actually been done. You can say, hey, what you're seeing was captured by a telescope in orbit from photons which had left galaxies in the very early universe and then had been detected. So you're looking at the very distant universe as it was happening all of those billions of years ago.

0: Now that you've caught up with Hubble, make sure to get the latest from the ground, too. The ESOcast highlights the best of the European Southern Observatory and its powerful telescopes that observe from high in the Chilean Andes at the Southern Hemisphere's best-known sites for astronomical observations.
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2: This is the History in 5 Minutes podcast, the number one podcast for learning about anything in history in no time at all. I'm your host, Michael Rank. Today's topic is History's Greatest Unintended Consequences, Part 3, Prohibition. We all know Prohibition didn't work. It's a byword for a well-intended and good-natured but failed widespread policy. There's a nice story that goes to show this. When the mayor of Berlin, Gustav Bose, visited New York in the fall of 1929, he asked the mayor of New York when Prohibition was going to effect. What he didn't know was that it had actually been in effect for 9 years, but alcohol consumption was so widespread he couldn't tell the difference. Obviously, Prohibition didn't work, and it had a lot of unintended consequences. Before we go into those, I think it's useful to consider how Prohibition came out and what its supporters thought would be the result. If you think about the context of the late 19th century, if you had an alcoholic husband or an alcoholic man was the head of a household, it'd be very dangerous to his wife and children. There was no social safety net to protect them if they became destitute. So one person who was negligent on his job and wasting family finances could impoverish the rest of his relatives. Therefore, trying to eliminate alcoholism as a vice was taken up very strongly. And it was taken up very strongly by women. Noticeably, the same women who formed the first wave of feminism and fought for universal suffrage. So it's not that prohibition and temperance was only a religious movement. Many of those people who were involved, of course, were religious. But it was also about perfecting the moral order of society. Think of it as late 19th, early 20th century progressivism. Anyway, it was considered to be what Herbert Hoover dubbed it as a noble experiment. However, it had disastrous consequences. First of all, the supporters were surprised what didn't come to pass. The supporters thought that there would be a huge increase in the purchase of clothing and household goods because money wasn't being spent on alcohol. And real estate owners thought that rundown and dangerous parts of cities loaded with saloons would improve and prices would skyrocket. None of that happened, nor did increased sales of chewing gum, grapefruit juice, or soft drinks result. Instead, Americans, rather than looking for new ways to entertain themselves without alcohol, instead stuck to their old vice but found underground means to do it. One of which is that there was a general decline in restaurants and amusements. Restaurants no longer had alcohol sales to support them, and any restaurant owner would tell you today that a huge amount of their revenue comes from alcohol sales. The other unintended consequence was government revenues. Before Prohibition, governments generally took in their income by means of excise tax of liquor sales. In New York, almost 75% of the state's revenue was from liquor sales. However, this was completely wiped out with Prohibition, causing total federal government revenues to fall by $11 billion. This led to the creation of the income tax in order to be able to support these sales and part of why America's tax code exists today. A pretty big unintended consequence, if you ask me. Another was due to the nature of the laws of prohibition, many loopholes soon came about. For example, the 18th Amendment prohibited the manufacture, sale, and transportation of alcoholic beverages, but not the possession or consumption. The Volstead Act allowed the federal government to enforce prohibition, but it also had lots of loopholes. One is that pharmacists were allowed to sell whiskey for any number of ailments, leading to an explosion and a tripling of officially licensed pharmacists in New York alone. Bootleggers also took to opening pharmacies as a front for their distillation. Also, America was allowed to obtain wine for religious purposes, leading to an explosion in the number of self-professed rabbis who could obtain wine for their congregation. Alcohol production was also quite ambiguous when it came to producing it at home. Home still numbers exploded in number as well, and Americans found they could purchase them at many hardware stores. Also, instructions on how to make distilled wine could be found in public libraries and pamphlets issued by the U.S. Department of Agriculture. The American grape industry even sold kits of juice with a quote-unquote warning not to leave them sitting too long outside or else it could turn into wine. It had quite clear instructions on how to avoid making wine as well. So what happened was that a law that intended to turn Americans away from alcohol consumption taught many how to produce it for themselves. It also produced a lot of dangerous forms of alcohol. Distillation, if done improperly, can lead to dangerous and even poisonous chemicals involved in the mix, leading to death and sometimes blindness amongst those who took nastier, improperly prepared batches of homebrew and hooch. So as the decade progressed with prohibition, courtrooms and jails were overflowed and the legal system couldn't keep up with them. It also turned many criminals into millionaires, making a product, which in the past was very cheap, artificially expensive in funding their criminal enterprise. So obviously this didn't work, and there were a series of unintended consequences, and one of the greatest was that the law, which was intended to foster temperance of alcohol, led to intemperance and excess. Prohibition failed to achieve what it was set out to do, and its unintended consequences were far more reaching than the small amount of benefits. So, and of course, one of the reasons now that Americans are largely distrustful of far-reaching laws intended to temper moral behavior is because of prohibition. For more history like this that's offbeat, obscure, but most of all not boring, come check out my website at www.michaelrank.net. There, you can find podcasts and blog posts like this. I'll even throw in a free history ebook that you can grab right now at michaelrank.net/freebook. Have a good day.
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4: This is the World Industrial News for Monday, July 13th. Brought to you by Industrial Info Resources of Sugarland, Texas. For decades, Louisiana has been among the U.S. leaders in production of oil and natural gas. Now, it is gaining traction in the production of environmentally friendly renewable diesel and sustainable aviation fuel. Industrial Info's Vice President of Energy Intelligence, Hillary Stevenson, muses that the reason for the latter could be that the state is also second in permitting of Class 6 wells used for carbon capture, usage, and storage permitting. Solid waste is out there. Lots of it. An abundance of trash, coupled with an ever-present need to reduce landfill use and have solid baseload sources of power, has led the waste-to-energy sector to grow into a substantial segment of the global power market. In certain parts of the world, at least. Industrial Info Resources data show more than $12 billion worth of major waste-to-energy projects presently under construction across the world and a whopping $40 billion worth in various stages of planning and engineering. 22 member states have committed to ambitious pledges for energy storage over the next 2 years. Together, the pledges account for between 30 and 35 gigawatts of new storage capacity. According to Industrial Info Resources data, there are more than 1,800 battery energy storage system projects in Europe worth more than $152 billion in investment. KKR is set to acquire EDF Power Solutions North America amid an uncertain time for the renewable energy market in the U.S. and Canada, with political opposition, grid interconnection backlogs, and supply chain issues hindering development. For details on these and other breaking news, read the full stories at industrialinfo.com. I'm Christine Ramos, reporting for Industrial Info News.

0: The 90-Second Naturalist.
1: Hi there, I'm Thane Maynard. When you see a flying fish, chances are, given its large wing fins, that your first assumption would be that it's a bird. Once they take to the air, they can flap and glide for nearly 200 meters, the length of about two football fields. There are about 40 species of flying fish, and with speciation comes morphological

0: physical differences. The two-wingers variety have two well-built pectoral or side fins that provide them with lift that they need to fly. On the other hand, the four-wingers not only use their strong pectoral fins, but also tap into the power of their pelvic or bottom fins. However, the fin that makes the real difference is the tail, which is similar to a rudder on a boat, and it helps steer the flying fish during flight. How they remain in the air can be understood by looking at their anatomy. Flying fish have a rigid frame, streamlined bodies, a reinforced spinal cord, a large cumulative fin surface area, and lower body weight. These are all characteristics that allow the fish to stay in flight due to drag reduction, something that airplane gliders based their design on in the 1930s.
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3: From Apollo of ancient Greece to Odin in Norse mythology, crows and ravens have had the ears of the gods. So maybe they're worth listening to. I'm Jim Metzner, and this is The Pulse of the Planet. Candace Savage is the author of Crows, Encounters with the Wise Guys of the Avian World.
4: Ravens are really just crows taken to the extreme. They're the biggest member of this group. You can tell them apart visually by their beaks. Ravens have great big schnozzes. I like to think of them as having all the splendors. They're the ones with the diamond-shaped tails rather than a fan-shaped tail. But the easiest way to tell them apart is by their voices. It's the difference between gah, gah, and a great array of amazing and, at first hearing, unbird-like sounds. The difference between the crow voice and the raven voice. Ravens, they make those wonderful hollow kind of quirking sounds. Quack, quack. Crows are found in every part of the world except South America. And, you know, they're remarkably similar over that huge span. Now, that having been said, every species obviously is distinct. Their voices tend to be different. Even different populations within the same species can have quite different voices, and people have done experiments trying to see if crows from Europe would respond to calls from North America and vice versa. And the crows recognize that these are different languages.
3: Pulse of the Planet is made possible in part by Virginia Tech, inventing the future through a hands-on approach to education and research. I'm Jim Metzner.
5: This is the Business Review from KWBU and Baylor University's Handkammer School of Business. I'm CJ Jackson. Today I'm talking with Dr. Kent Gilbreth, professor of economics at Baylor University's Handkammer School of Business. Dr. Gilbreth recently wrote the paper, The Coming Perfect Economic Storm. And in this paper, he identifies major trends in the U.S. economy that are converging on our horizon. We'll explore those trends in a series of segments over the next coming weeks. Dr. Gilbreth, what prompted you to write the paper, and what do you see on the horizon that causes you to make this kind of forecast?
6: I am not only a professor of economics, but I'm also a practitioner in the sense that I am a forensic economist. I testify in court cases about trends in personal income when an individual is killed or injured, what their earning capacity is. And I've noticed that over the last 40 years, there is a divergence between the growth of income and the rate of inflation, a divergence that is not favorable to the income earners. In looking at that, I began to think about other forces affecting the incomes and the purchasing power of individuals, and then looking at what that might mean for our economy. And the picture I came up with was that there are a lot of forces at work right now that, if they come together, could create what I call the perfect economic storm. Now, we all know that bad things happen to an economy. We might have war, there might be a terrorist attack, there could be a calamitous weather event, a political crisis, a loss of public confidence, as in the case of the recent subprime mortgage crisis taking place in Wall Street today. But we tend to recover from those things without too much of a problem because fundamentally the American economy is strong. But in this paper, I say that there are things at work that might cause the economy to be weakened, and then when an unanticipated crisis occurs, we might be unable to recover from it for quite some time. And in the paper, I identify several of these weaknesses that I have seen, and basically say that if they all should come together, we would be in pretty bad shape for the next unanticipated event that sends shockwaves through our economy.
5: What are some of those trends?
6: Well, in addition to the decline in real income, I've noticed some changes in the labor force participation of women in particular, and also men. I've also seen changes in the safety net of the American economy in terms of insurance, retirement, medical insurance, a number of other things that would support us in a difficult situation that seem to be eroding away.
5: And do you see all of those things kind of converging?
6: It appears to me that they are converging, and we need to talk about them, and we need to address policy issues for nipping these problems in the bud before they become a major weakness that could cause, perhaps even a catastrophic economic crisis for our society.
5: And we'll start talking about the first one of those major trends next week in this segment. We'll cover them all in a five-part series. Dr. Kent Gilbreth is professor of economics at Baylor. Tune in next week for the next installment of this series about the coming perfect economic storm. This is the Business Review from KWBU and Baylor University's Handkammer School of Business. 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I'm CJ Jackson. 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
8: Hello, and welcome to Distillations, extracts from the past, present, and future of chemistry. I'm Mayor Rindy. We're just finishing up our summer break, so today we bring you the second edition of the Best of Distillations. We'll revisit the story of a budding rocketeer in the Southern California desert, and we'll listen back to an interview with award-winning author Richard Holmes. That's coming up on today's episode of Distillations. In the Northeast, in the middle of August, it's hard to imagine that the lush summer greens will ever give way to the reds, oranges, and golds of autumn. But soon enough, the leaves will once again change color and fall to the ground. To start off today's show, we'll revisit our autumn episode from October 2009, in which Bob Kenworthy explains the chemistry of this yearly process.
9: As summer drifts into fall, the days get shorter and the temperature drops, telling deciduous trees to prepare for the long winter sleep. This aging process, known as senescence, begins when the combination of light and temperature signals the release of certain hormones in the tree. These hormones slow and eventually stop the production of chlorophyll, leading to the colors we associate with fall. The specific timing of this shift is region and species specific, explaining the spread of color from north to south and why some trees change sooner than others. Senescence is a process in which nutrients like nitrogen and phosphorus are transferred from the leaves into the tree, where they are stored for the winter. These nutrients are used to further new growth in the spring, like a kind of botanical recycling program. Around the same time, starches and proteins in the leaves are broken down into sugars and amino acids, and chlorophyll starts to degrade, changing the color of the leaves. During the warm months of spring and summer, chlorophyll is constantly replenished, giving the leaves their deep green hue. But once senescence begins, two other plant pigments make their appearance. Carotenoids typically produce yellow-orange and copper-brown colors in things like bananas and corn, carrots, and daffodils. Anthocyanins create the reds and purples of plums, strawberries, blueberries, and purple grapes. As chlorophyll production wanes, the green hue fades, and these other pigments are unmasked, revealing the warm colors of autumn. As fall inevitably turns to winter, the cell aging process continues. The adhesion between cells decreases, and ultimately the connection.

0: Bob Kenworthy is CHF's manager of affiliate relations. Back in April, we did a show on scientific collaboration, focusing on the union of art and science in the Romantic era. As part of the show, our executive director, Michal Meyer, spoke with award-winning author Richard Holmes about his book, The Age of Wonder, The Romantic Generation and the Discovery of the Beauty and Terror of Science.
1: Thank you, Richard Holmes, for joining us at Distillations.
2: It's a pleasure to be here, Michal.
1: So your book is about romantic science. What is it about romantic science that makes it romantic?
2: That's the $64,000 question, but here's one attempt at it. My theory is that there's a lost period of scientific history between the death of Isaac Newton, 1724, and Charles Darwin sailing off to the Galapagos. So it's the late 18th century we're talking about. And this is an extraordinary period where a series of breakthroughs in astronomy and very notably in chemistry took place. And they kind of reanimated the whole drive to explore science. And we have a series of people like William Herschel and his sister, Caroline Herschel, the astronomer, Humphrey Davy, the chemist, who absolutely changed the face of science. But more than that, this was two generations of people who also knew all the writers and poets of the period. And part of my book is to show the extraordinary links between the meetings, letters, and of course, everybody wrote poetry, including the chemists.
1: So what were the aims of romantic science?
2: I sometimes wonder how much they knew themselves. There's an extraordinary feeling of excitement about all the scientists there, the idea that they're making either lonely voyages of discovery or teamwork. I mean, that's very interesting, the history of teamwork in science, as well as the individual scientist. I think the sense that science, the term again and again comes up for the benefit of all mankind. I think there was a huge sense that science could actually have practical results, that they could really be of use in society. And I would link this a bit to quite the sort of radical sense among the writers and poets. And of course, we're in a revolutionary period here. We have the American Revolution, the French Revolution, and all those ideas, those hope, the idea of hope, is very, very strong. And I think that distinguishes this time.
1: To move from hope to Frankenstein, Frankenstein makes an appearance in your book. Why Frankenstein?
2: Why Frankenstein? Yes, the most famous bioengineer of them all, Dr. Victor Frankenstein. Very interesting story here, which indicates the links. The Shelleys consulted William Lawrence, who was a surgeon who was working on a series of experiments to see how they could define the nature of life. Right, it was called the Great Vitalist Debate. And Mary Shelley used this scientific question about the nature of life to expand the idea of an imaginary scientist who in a way does something which could be regarded as blasphemous, tries to recreate human life. But it is actually based on experiments being done at the time. And from the Frankenstein question comes this debate about the nature of life. Will science disprove that there's such a thing as a human soul? And then we're into a kind of social and metaphysical debate of the sort that we completely recognize now. We have this kind of debate as well. And so one of my arguments in the book is the Romantic period is the first time we have these big public debates about science, which will later be about evolution or about nuclear weapons or about climate change. So this is where that all begins.
1: Richard Holmes, thank you very much.
2: It's been a pleasure.
0: Michal Meyer is Distillation's executive director. She spoke with Richard Holmes, author of the book The Age of Wonder, which was awarded the National Book Critics Circle Award for Nonfiction in 2009. If you have questions or comments about something you've heard on our show, send your thoughts to distillations@chemheritage.org. You're listening to Distillations. I'm Mayor Rindy. Finally today, we return to our kids' science show from April of this year and James Vogel's story about his boyhood days as a rocketeer.
3: Turning down an unfamiliar aisle at the craft store, my 6-year-old son and I come across a display of Estes model rockets. And it takes me back nearly 40 years to 1972, when I was 9 years old, and my brothers and I were junior members of the Claremont Rocket Society.

0: There are other model rocket manufacturers today, but in those days, our rocket kits, engines, and supplies came almost exclusively from Estes Industries of Penrose, Colorado. At the heart of an Estes model rocket is a disposable, honest-to-goodness, solid-fuel rocket engine, albeit one size for the hobbyist, about the size of a battery, in sizes A through E. They're cylindrical, with an exterior casing of durable cardboard and a small clay nozzle at one end. Inside, they're packed with varying amounts of three different chemical mixtures that burn in sequence. A fast-burning propellant that gives the rocket thrust, a smoke-producing compound that helps one track the rocket during its coasting phase high in its flight, and a small explosive ejection charge that blows out the other end of the engine, causing the rocket's nose cone to separate and deploying a streamer or parachute to return it gently to Earth. To this day, the Estes catalog includes technical specifications and time thrust graphs so that the budding rocketeer will know precisely how the engine will behave. Some of our rockets and their flights are indelible in my memory. Early on, I had a Drifter, a model that had interchangeable parachutes, 18 inches for moderate days and 36 inches for long, gentle descent on windless days. Mine was inexpertly constructed and poorly painted. I started conservatively with an A engine and the 18-inch chute. The nose cone separated, but the parachute didn't deploy, and it fell lamely to Earth. A second flight, with a B engine, was likewise unsuccessful. Finally, with the club's launch window closing, I traded out the 18 for the 36-inch parachute and put in the most powerful engine it was rated for. I still have a crystal-clear memory of that flight. As the rocket accelerated off the launch pad into the sky, I watched as one by one each of the three stabilizing fins peeled off. Miraculously, the rocket continued in a straight ascent, coasted, and then the huge parachute deployed gloriously, and it began its long, slow descent, drifting inexorably away from us. We launched on the infield of a baseball diamond. It passed over the right field fence, over a four-lane avenue, and was still going strong when it passed into the trees on the edge of the golf course on the other side. We never found it. The culmination of my rocketry experience was a weekend trip the club took to a dry lake bed somewhere in the Southern California desert. Looking back on it now, it was a bizarre trip. Equal parts Boy Scout camping trip, on the road, and Mad Max. I came armed with a 3-foot-tall, high-performance rocket that took an F engine. As I recall, the F engine set me back something like 20 times the cost of a standard Estes engine. It had a fiberglass casing and a ceramic nozzle, and was the size of a 3D cell flashlight. The rocket was white and day-glow orange. After ignition, it accelerated upward and flew and flew and flew. It was the longest rocket burn I ever did, by far. We don't even know how high it went. I think probably at least 2,000 feet. My brother thinks maybe 5,000. Despite the high visibility paint job, we lost sight of it toward the end. When the ejection charge went off, it deployed a 20-foot-long fluorescent pink streamer against the blue desert sky, and we could barely even pick that up with the naked eye. I remember it took a long, long time to return to Earth. I never flew that rocket again. I'm not sure I flew any rocket again. I wonder now how the experience of being boy rocketeers may have influenced our lives, or whether our natural inclinations drew us to the hobby. It's hard to say, but Andy, who is a musician in his soul, became an engineer. And I entered college thinking I would major in theater or biology, and ended up majoring in astronomy and physics. Looking back on those days now, my brother and I are amazed how little has changed. Some of the classic Estes models are unchanged from the catalogs I pored over as a boy. "What are those, Daddy?" my son asks. "Those are rockets, son. Real rockets that shoot flame out the back. Can we get some?" "When you're older. I promise." This is ground control to Major Tom. You've really made the grade. James Vocal is CHF's curator of rare books.
1: 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Our show is produced by Michal Meyer, Mielo Bell, Victoria Indeviro, and Jennifer Dionisio. 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Until next time, I'm Mayor Rindy.
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0: At the tone, we've reached the top of the hour. WIZULP, Newark.
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4: In the headlines this Tuesday, the 14th of July, as deadly wildfires continue to sweep southern Spain, the church in Almeria is providing shelter to displaced families. Zambia prepares for next month's general election, with church leaders calling for peaceful, credible polls. And tensions in the Middle East continue to escalate, with fresh explosions reported across Iran. In the Vatican, I'm Francesca Merlo. As emergency crews continue battling the devastating wildfires in southern Spain, the church in the Diocese of Almeria has been working alongside local communities, providing shelter, pastoral care and practical support to hundreds of displaced residents. Sebastián Sansón for Radio Reports.
5: The death toll from the wildfire that swept through the Andalusian province of Almeria in Spain has risen to at least 13, with 8 people injured and 23 still missing. Nearly 1,500 residents have been forced from their homes after flames consumed more than 6,600 hectares around the towns of Bedar and Los Gallardos. From the first hours of the emergency, the Diocese of Almeria mobilized to accompany those affected, working alongside Caritas and local parishes to provide shelter, food and pastoral support for displaced families. Speaking to Vatican News, Bishop Antonio Gomez Cantero described the speed and ferocity of the blaze, explaining that extreme temperatures and powerful winds drove the fire through ravines and isolated rural communities. Every minute, the wind pushed the fire another 100 meters through the scrubland, he said, recalling how quickly entire areas became engulfed. As evacuation orders were issued, temporary shelters were opened, and many local families welcomed neighbors into their homes. Volunteers also supplied food and water to exhausted firefighters while helping care for those forced to flee. The bishop said the response revealed the best of the local community. Everyone came together in solidarity in the face of this great tragedy, he stated. Among the stories that stood out, he recalled one local woman who rang the bells of her parish church to warn residents to evacuate, reviving a centuries-old tradition of alerting communities in moments of danger. Priests, he added, remained alongside the population throughout the crisis, accompanying especially elderly residents and displaced families. Reflecting on the suffering caused by the disaster, Bishop Gomez Cantero said this was not the moment to search for someone to blame. Now is not the time for assigning blame. Now is the time for all of us to take responsibility for those who are suffering, he said, urging Christians to become a Samaritan church that sees, welcomes, heals, and protects those in need. Despite the devastation, the bishop insisted that hope can still emerge from tragedy. To begin again is to look to the future, and to begin again is to have hope, he said. If we care for nature, he said, nature will care for us. I'm Sebastián Sansón Ferrari.
4: The European Union has announced it will deploy an election observation mission to Zambia to assess whether the country's 13th of August general election complies with national laws and international democratic standards. Speaking to Vatican Radio's Anne Preckel, the Bishop of Chipata, George Cosmas Zumaire Lungo, expresses his hopes for the upcoming vote.
6: Elections are underway in Zambia. What do you expect from a new leadership, a new government? What are your expectations?
7: For me, as long as they listen to the people, We want leaders who are going to listen to the people, to the cries of the people. This is what we want. This is what is missing in our communities. This is going to help us, and not this thing. People who are humble enough to listen to an ordinary Zambian who also is struggling in life. Want a leadership that is listening to the people's cries. Want a leadership that is not selfish, selfless in their services. People are going to ensure that they are firm in dealing with issues of corruption, issues of tribalism, issues of mismanagement of resources. Then we know that things are going to change. And many other issues. But a leadership that is at the service of the needs of our people. That is what I'm expecting myself. Whichever leadership will be put in place. And I'm sure that if people are careful in their choosing some people, individuals who really have that kind of spirit of being at the service of our communities, then we'll have better leadership in place, and then we may see a continued change among our people, the uplifting of their livelihoods.
4: That was the Bishop of Chipata, George Cosmas Umaire Lungu. Meanwhile, Iranian state media is reporting explosions in several parts of the country as the conflict with the United States continues to escalate. Overnight strikes have heightened tensions across the Gulf, disrupting shipping through the strategically vital Strait of Hormuz and raising fears of a wider regional conflict. Nathan Morley reports.
8: The dispute over the control of the Strait of Hormuz threatens to derail efforts to end the war, but President Trump insisted a deal was still possible. Earlier, Mr. Trump said they were hitting Iran hard as strikes were launched for the third consecutive night amid escalating attacks between the two countries. U.S. Central Command, CENTCOM, said the strikes were launched at 16:45 Eastern Time on Monday at the Commander-in-Chief's direction. Several hours later, it confirmed it had struck military targets across Iran, which it says was to further degrade Iran's ability to attack commercial shipping. As tensions over the international waterway ramped up, the United Arab Emirates said on Monday night that Iranian cruise missiles targeted two national tankers, killing an Indian crew member and wounding eight others, four of which were in serious condition. Elsewhere in the Gulf overnight, both Jordan and Bahrain reported attacks in their territory. Both countries remain on high alert. In a post on social media earlier in the day, Mr. Trump said the United States was reinstating a naval blockade of Iranian ports and would impose a 20% charge on all cargo shipped through the Strait of Hormuz. This has sent oil markets into panic. For Vatican Radio, this is Nathan Morley reporting.
4: Lebanon and Israel resumed talks on Tuesday in Rome, with Beirut hoping for progress towards securing an Israeli withdrawal from southern Lebanon under a U.S. brokered deal. However, as Linda Bordoni reports, expectations for swift progress are low.
9: Middle East US-led diplomacy has emerged since Israel and Hezbollah returned to war on March the 2nd amid the wider regional conflict, moving forward despite strong objections from the Iran-backed group, which believes only Iranian pressure on Washington can secure an end to the war and Israeli withdrawal. Iran demanded an end to the war in Lebanon as part of its interim deal with Washington, signed last month. But the agreement has been shaken over and over, and most recently last week, by renewed U.S.-Iranian hostilities in the Gulf. Israel's military is occupying what it calls a buffer zone. That's about 10 kilometers into Lebanon, along the entire length of the Israeli border. A meeting in Washington on June the 26th produced an agreement that called for an end to the Lebanon conflict, the disarmament of militant groups, as well as the deployment of Lebanese troops to the south and the progressive withdrawal of Israeli forces. But deadly Israeli strikes have continued, and Hezbollah has rejected the agreement, as well as efforts to disarm it. Israel, meanwhile, has said its troops would remain in southern Lebanon as long as Hezbollah remains armed. Lebanese officials said the talks, set to last 2 days at the US Embassy in Rome, aim to set out how to implement the framework deal. The Israeli foreign minister promised that Israel would demonstrate goodwill in Rome. Meanwhile, on the ground, Israel's military has forced the local Lebanese population from their homes and attacked entire villages. It says it's destroying infrastructure, including underground tunnels used by Hezbollah. More than 4,000 Lebanese have been killed and more than 1 million displaced by Israel's campaign in Lebanon since March. On the other side, at least 32 Israeli soldiers and 4 Israeli civilians have been killed by Hezbollah, most of them in southern Lebanon since the latest fighting erupted. I'm Linda Bordoni.
10: And finally, over 200 Nobel Prize winners, former heads of state, university representatives and experts gathered in the Papal Gardens in Castel Gandolfo to discuss artificial intelligence and nuclear war. Tuesday, in fact, marked the first day of the Global Nuclear Laureates Assembly on Artificial Intelligence and Nuclear War, which will last until Thursday, the 16th of July, and is inspired by Pope Leo's encyclical Magnifica Humanitas on safeguarding the human person in the time of artificial intelligence. The assembly will culminate in the signing of the Rome Declaration on an unarmed and disarming peace in the age of artificial intelligence, nuclear and autonomous weapons, new digital protocols and emerging models of digital development. It aims to present guiding principles for the governance of AI focused on cooperation, human dignity, integral development and peace. Several speakers gave addresses this morning, including Maria Ressa, Nobel Peace Prize laureate and co-founder and CEO of Rappler. She told Vatican Radio what she hopes the impact of this conference will be.
11: 80 years ago, that was when the world decided that it needed to work together to stop from destroying ourselves, right? And then now we're at another similar moment. This is actually far easier because there's no hardware here, right? This is in your phone. This is changing you. Cognitive warfare, cognitive dissonance, cognitive surrender. Narrative warfare is manipulating people at scale. So what I hope to come out of this, number one is I co-chair the scientific panel on the one the UN pulled together. It's in an independent international scientific panel on artificial intelligence. We came out, 40 scientists from 37 different countries, equal men and women, about the most representative gathering of scientists and experts. The only thing we didn't do was what the mandate refused to let us do, which is that we couldn't touch weapons of war, artificial intelligence for war. That's why I'm here.
12: This conference draws inspiration from Pope Leo's encyclical Magnifica Humanitas. What do you think about it now, a month after its publication? What has been its impact and also outside of the church?
11: That is something that needed to be said. Leadership today is moving in the opposite direction, away from morality, away from basic ideas like do unto others as you would have them do unto you. His first encyclical on artificial intelligence is a clarion call. And what I loved about it is I could see the work that we had done from 2023, 2024, 2025. Faith is not rational. It's faith drives humanity. Faith in the goodness of humanity underpins many of the different religions that are represented here.
10: That was Maria Ressa, Nobel Peace Prize laureate and co-founder and CEO of Rappler, speaking there to Vatican Radio's Isabella de Carvalho. And that's all that we have time for today. My thanks, as always, go to Alberto Giovannetti, our sound engineer in studio, and of course to all of you for joining us. My name is Francesca Merlo, and I'll see you next time.

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1: Hello, everyone, and welcome to the audio news from Archaeologica. I'm Laura Kennedy. Rick Pettigrew is away on our tour of Iran, so I'll be telling you about four of the best stories posted online this past week on archaeologica.org. Here are the headlines in archaeological and historical news from April 6th through April 12th, 2025. Our first story this week takes us to the west coast of Taiwan, where researchers are investigating the mystery of an ancient human jawbone. According to Live Science, an international research team has identified the bone as belonging to the Denisovan line, an extinct human subspecies closely related to Neanderthals. The find adds to growing evidence that Denisovans once spread widely across Asia. Frido Welker, a molecular anthropologist at the University of Copenhagen, explained that the team used a technique called paleoproteomics. This method studies ancient proteins and amino acids preserved in human remains. Through this analysis, they determined that the jawbone belonged to a male Denisovan. The bone was originally discovered in the early 2000s in the Penghu Channel off Taiwan's coast. Its origin sparked years of debate among paleoanthropologists. Denisovans are named after the Siberian cave where their first fossils were found, the Denisova Cave. Because so few Denisovan remains have been unearthed, each new discovery is significant. Neanderthals, Denisovans' close evolutionary cousins, had smaller, more gracile jaws and teeth. Denisovan fossils, by contrast, show large, robust mandibles and teeth, likely an adaptation to a diet of tough plant materials. Researchers weren't able to extract DNA from the jawbone due to its waterlogged condition, so they couldn't use carbon-14 or uranium dating. But animal bones found nearby suggest two possible date ranges, either between 10,000 and 70,000 years ago, or between 130,000 and 190,000 years ago. If the younger range is correct, this could be the most recent Denisovan fossil ever found. The discovery supports the idea that different human subspecies once lived in eastern Eurasia. The team hopes their findings will help identify other mysterious human fossils and deepen our understanding of our evolutionary history. The study was published in the journal Science. Next, we go to the Tikal National Park in Guatemala, where archaeologists unearthed the Teotihuacan altar in ruins of the ancient Mayan city-state of Tikal. As reported by phys.org, the altar is 1 meter wide, 2 meters long, and 1 meter tall. It is covered in limestone and was placed in the center of a residential dwelling. Built near the end of the 4th century AD, the altar has four panels decorated with a painted figure, resembling the storm god of Central Mexican tradition and other artistic elements from the Teotihuacan culture. According to Lorena Pais, lead archaeologist of the international team, the team believes that the altar was used for sacrifices because they found interred remains of three children near it. The remains of a fourth child were uncovered inside it and were arranged in keeping with Teotihuacan practices. They also found an adult's remains and a green obsidian dart point, with designs consistent with Teotihuacan culture. The Tikal city-state formed around 850 BC, becoming dynastic around AD 100. Located roughly 630 miles away, researchers think Teotihuacan, which was just outside present-day Mexico City, began regular contact with Tikal around AD 300. Various discoveries in the last 60 years suggest that the dominant Teotihuacan occupied Tikal, taking control of the Mayan city-state around AD 380. Archaeologists spent more than a year and a half excavating the altar. They now believe the altar was crafted by a skilled craftsman from Teotihuacan and not a Mayan artist. According to Stephen Houston, a co-author of the study and professor of social science, anthropology, and the history of art and architecture at Brown University, this finding confirms that such altars replicate those of Teotihuacan. He suggests that they were most likely created for wealthy leaders and traders from Teotihuacan who wanted their own ritual facilities in Tikal. The altar, human remains, and other artifacts found at the site help clarify the social, political, and cultural relationship between the Teotihuacanese and the Mayans in Tikal. Archaeologists note that these discoveries further support claims that Tikal was a thriving cultural hub during its height. They hope to uncover more about the relationship history of these two city-states. The study was published in the journal Antiquity. Our third story takes us to the southern coast of South Africa, where archaeologists uncovered thousands of stone tools that revealed possible links among prehistoric peoples. As reported by phys.org, the ancient Paleolithic people who crafted these tools were alive at the end of the last major ice age, and researchers suggest different groups shared similar tool-making techniques. Sarah Watson, a scientist at the Field Museum's Negani Interactive Research Center, says her team uncovered a large collection of stone tools dating back around 20,000 years. The tools were found in coastal caves perched on a cliff in South Africa. Reaching the site required a 75-foot climb, safety ropes, and a staircase made of sandbags, making it one of the more challenging excavations. The tools were identified as part of the Raaberg Technocomplex, a set of shared technologies used by late Stone Age peoples across southern Africa. Because of the tool's age, the team had to excavate with extraordinary care, using dental instruments to gently remove sediment layer by layer. They uncovered distinct sets of blades in various sizes, along with larger pieces of stone called cores. These cores were the source material for crafting the smaller tools. By analyzing chip marks on the cores, researchers could identify the precise techniques used to create the blades. Watson says many of the tools were likely made for hunting large animals that once roamed the open plains of the region. Researchers noticed highly specific techniques and repeating patterns across both the tools and the cores. These markings closely match those at other sites in southern Africa, some hundreds of miles away. The team traced these similarities to locations in Namibia and Lesotho. They believe this consistency points to a shared body of knowledge, techniques passed along groups of people who lived far apart. Archaeologists hope these findings will help us better understand how prehistoric communities lived, hunted, traveled, and connected with one another across great distances. The study was published in the Journal of Paleolithic Archaeology. We end this week in the southwest corner of North Macedonia, where archaeologists cite a series of discoveries that significantly alter the narrative on what was thought to be a military outpost. As reported by Heritage Daily, archaeologists from Macedonia's Institute and Museum Bitola and Cal Poly Humboldt are excavating the ancient city of Gedişte, just outside of Krnobiki. They recently uncovered charcoal and bone fragments dated between 360 BC and AD 670, along with axes, ceramics, coins, and other Bronze Age artifacts dating as far back as 3300 BC. Nick Engelhoff, an anthropology professor and archaeologist from Cal Poly Humboldt, says the site is significant because it sheds light on ancient Macedonia's power structures and trade networks. Its location sits near trade routes that once connected merchants to Constantinople. Historical figures like Octavian and Agrippa may have traveled these very paths. The site was first excavated over 15 years ago when archaeologists believed it was part of a Roman-era fortification. They originally linked it to the reign of King Philip V, around 221 to 179 BC. But the discovery of a coin from the time of Alexander the Great pushed the timeline back even farther. Then, in 2023, researchers surveyed the site using LIDAR and ground-penetrating radar. What they found was remarkable. A city spanning about 7 acres, complete with workshops and a theater. These surveys show that the city existed well before Roman dominance and point to a thriving hub of trade and political influence in ancient Macedonia. Some archaeologists believe this may be the lost city of Lyncus, dating back to the 7th century BC. It may also be the birthplace of Queen Eurydice I, Alexander the Great's grandmother, who played a key political role in shaping the region. The researchers expect this will provide a more complete picture of ancient Macedonian civilization. That wraps up the news for this week. For more stories and daily news updates, visit Archaeologica on the World Wide Web at archaeologica.org, where all the news is history. 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I'm Laura Kennedy, and I'll see you next week.
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Today is July 14th on Tidbits in Time, a revolutionary day. Stay with me to hear about fear of war leading to a sedition act. We'll take you to the heart of France on Bastille Day, celebrate the origin of the washing machine, and remember the birth of a decorated fighter pilot. All that

0: Plus, the government finally admits to the existence of Area 51. We'll tell you all about it when Tidbits in Time continues next. July 14, 1857, Frederick Louis Maytag was born in Elgin, Illinois. His Maytag washing machine was introduced in 1907, became electrified in 1911, and introduced agitation instead of rubbing in 1922. The story of the lonely Maytag repairman, played perfectly by Jesse White in the long-running ad campaign starting in 1967, resonated with the public, only because Maytag really did have a history of quality. Credibility counts. July 14, 1798, during a period of fear related to a pending war with France, which never happened, the Sedition Act was enacted, prohibiting free speech related to any criticism of the government or politicians, a terribly un-American notion. France was unstable at this time, feeling the after effects of the French Revolution, Enlightenment, liberalism, radicalism, secularism, and nationalism. More than 20 people were jailed under the Sedition Act, but no cases were appealed to the U.S. Supreme Court. July 14, 1789 came to be known as Bastille Day and the flashpoint for the French Revolution. The Bastille was a medieval fortress that served as an armory and political prison. Mostly, it was a symbolic event, for the prison only held 7 prisoners at the time, all of them unimportant, and the crown never kept the place heavily guarded. But the Bastille was seen as a symbol of royal authority in the center of Paris and an abuse of the monarchy's power. It was on July 14, 1922 that Robin Olds was born in Honolulu, Hawaii. An all-American college football player, he entered the Army Air Corps during World War II. As a fighter pilot, he had 17 air victories, qualifying him as a triple ace from World War II, Korea, and Vietnam. He married a Hollywood movie star, Ella Raines, and they had 3 children, though one was stillborn. Olds retired from the U.S. Air Force in 1973 as a brigadier general. July 14, 2003, the U.S. government finally admitted the existence of Area 51, a secret, restricted, remote detachment of Nellis Air Force Base in Nevada. It was there that the U-2, under the codename Bald Eagle, and the SR-71 Oxcart spy planes were secretly developed and tested, as was the stealth F-117 codenamed Have Blue. Of course, there's also talk about UFOs, extraterrestrials, and time travel and teleportation experiments. For your very own email print version of Tidbits in Time, showing up every day for free in your inbox, just send a request to adrian@tidbitsintime.com. That's adrian@tidbitsintime.com. For Tidbits in Time, this has been Gene Vann.
1: This is the Engines of Our Ingenuity, made possible by the friends of KUHF Houston.
2: Today we look for art to equal the building that holds it. The University of Houston's College of Engineering presents this series about the machines that make our civilization run and the people whose ingenuity created them. Early in her reign, Queen Victoria and her consort Albert hit on the idea of staging a great worldwide exhibition of modern art and design. Sir Joseph Paxton's design finally won the competition for the Central Exhibition Hall. Paxton was a botanist and landscape designer, and his building was only a temporary structure, and yet it became one of the great architectural monuments of all time. In 1851, Paxton erected his Crystal Palace. It was an amazing glass and iron pavilion over a third of a mile long with 800,000 square feet of floor space. The construction had an avant-garde cantilevered iron frame. He made it from interchangeable prefabricated parts and acres of glass panels. It was certainly influenced by the greenhouses he'd designed earlier, but he diplomatically claimed that it imitated the organic design of the Amazon lily, Victoria Regia, which means Queen Victoria. The engineer Isambard Kingdom Brunel, himself a worker of wonders in iron, had high praise for the Crystal Palace. It was, after all, clearly based on solid engineering principles he'd helped to establish, never mind Amazon lilies. The exhibition drew over 6 million visitors, and it was a huge success until it came down in 1854. But it represented a crazy confusion of design styles. Inside Paxton's array of straight lines were stuffed the busy, rounded artworks of earlier eras, 18th century Rococo, turn of the century nature worship, a little bit of this and a little bit of that. The power of the exhibition lay in the engineering of the building. Victorian art and design lumbered on, ponderous, off the wall, slightly claustrophobic. It was Victorian engineering that laid its hold on our imaginations. The simple truth was that engineering was the major art of the middle 19th century. The Crystal Palace itself, not its contents, was the art here. For a generation before the Crystal Palace, the gossamer design of iron bridges had pointed the way to this great iron building. Now Paxton had given all that iron an artistic focus. The conventional arts of painting and sculpture had foundered. For the moment, art was iron. A generation later, as the Iron Eiffel Tower rose over Paris, people like Van Gogh and Rodin would give art a new voice. It took the Impressionists to create art worthy of those iron buildings, and it is fitting that the finest collection of Impressionist art has come to rest in Paris' Musée d'Orsay. It is a vast 19th century railway station made of buoyant light and iron. I'm John Leinhardt at the University of Houston, where we're interested in the way inventive minds work.
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8: On today's broadcast, rain clouds left behind by Typhoon Bobby reached the Korean Peninsula, bringing heavy rain and strong winds. The government raises the country's growth outlook for this year from 2% to 3% based on an unprecedented AI-driven boom in semiconductor shipments. And U.S. President Donald Trump says his military will serve as guardian of the Strait of Hormuz in charge of Kyiv while reinstating its blockade of Iranian ports. This is KBS World Radio News. I'm Daniel Chan. Rain clouds left behind by Typhoon Bobby reached the Korean Peninsula on Tuesday evening, bringing heavy rain and strong winds. With torrential rain forecasts, especially in central areas, people should prepare for storm-related damage. Baek Ju-yeon has the story.
9: Although Typhoon Bobby has weakened into a tropical depression, rain clouds associated with the storm have reached the Korean Peninsula. According to the Korea Meteorological Administration, the rain that began falling on western regions Tuesday evening will gradually spread across the country. Rainfall will peak between Tuesday evening and early Wednesday with up to 50 millimeters of rain per hour forecast in northern Gyeonggi Province and western parts of Gangwon Province. Seoul and other central regions as well as North Jeolla Province could see up to 30 millimeters per hour. With heavy rain expected to fall at night, people should prepare for potential damage from landslides, flooding, and structural collapses. Through Wednesday, northern Gyeonggi Province could receive more than 120 millimeters of rain, western parts of Gangwon Province over 100 millimeters, and Seoul and other parts of the capital region between 30 and 100 millimeters. As heavy rain is also forecast in North Korea, the Imjin and Hantan rivers are expected to rise, so nearby residents should stay away from riverside areas and avoid camping. Strong winds exceeding 25 meters per second are expected to batter the mountainous areas of Jeju, with speeds reaching approximately 20 meters per second in most other regions. Measures should be taken to secure signs and other flimsy structures to prevent them from flying away. Pyeongchang, KBS World Radio News.
6: The government has raised the country's growth outlook for this year from 2% to 3%. The Ministry of Finance and Economy said Tuesday that the adjustment to the real gross domestic product growth rate reflects an unprecedented artificial intelligence-driven boom in semiconductor shipments. The nominal growth rate, which does not account for inflation, is projected to reach a 30-year high of 12.3%. Building on this momentum, the government intends to raise the nation's potential growth rate to 3% by 2030 from its current level of less than 2%. The ministry said it will accelerate its three recently announced mega projects, which include semiconductors and AI, and designate new initiatives related to rechargeable batteries and sensors as part of its strategy to achieve a super innovation economy. President Lee Jae-myung said that the government should accelerate economic transformation in the second half of the year and make 2026 the beginning of a push to raise South Korea's potential growth rate to 3%. Speaking at a cabinet meeting at the top office on Tuesday, he outlined the government's longer-term economic goals and said the nation should aim to become one of the world's top four trading nations and increase its per capita gross national income to $50,000. Regarding his trade ambitions, he said South Korea's exports had reached nearly $500 billion in the first half of the year, driven by strong semiconductor performance, and that other exports had increased 16% from a year earlier, making the goal of becoming a top four power no longer an unattainable goal. He said strong export performance and increased facility investment have led to forecasts that South Korea's real economic growth rate could reach 3% this year. He advocated a gradual increase in that potential growth rate by stabilizing inflation in the housing market and fostering new growth engines. He also urged central leadership, regional authorities, and businesses to work together to accelerate the government's three mega projects and emphasize the need for reforms in the public sector and labor market. The government has launched a three-day series of real estate policy debates, bringing together experts, officials, and the public to discuss major issues such as housing supply, financial regulations, and taxation. The Ministry of Land, Infrastructure, and Transport held the first debate on Tuesday. A discussion led by the Financial Services Commission will follow on Wednesday, followed by a Ministry of Finance and Economy event on Thursday. President Lee Jae-myung will then chair a public debate dubbed the National Grand Debate on Real Estate Policy on Thursday of next week, covering the full range of related policies and the opinions that will have been presented. This week's forums are being held to compile public feedback before the government finalizes its real estate tax reform initiative, which is expected to be announced between late July and early August. In a bid to contain soaring housing prices in Seoul and other regions, the government is now considering the contentious option of raising real estate property taxes.
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0: U.S. President Donald Trump says his military will serve as guardian of the Strait of Hormuz and charge a fee equivalent to 20% of the value of all cargo that transits the waterway in exchange for the security. Trump also said the United States would reinstate its blockade of Iranian ports. Iran maintains that it will not allow the U.S. to interfere with its management of the strait. Rosenbach has wrapped up the latest.
1: Hitting them very heavy tonight, as you know.
2: Speaking to reporters in the Oval Office on Monday, U.S. President Donald Trump said the U.S. military was striking Iranian military assets that threatened shipping in the Strait of Hormuz. The U.S. military has carried out three consecutive nights of airstrikes against Iran. Washington deployed sea drones in combat for the first time in its Sunday strike, which targeted Iran's submarine and ship maintenance facilities.
1: We're controlling the straits. We're putting the blockade back. And it's a blockade not for anybody but Iran. In other words, anybody doing business with Iran can't go through. Everyone else will be able to go through.
2: Trump, in a Truth Social post, also suggested that the U.S. would be paid to guard ships in the Strait of Hormuz at a rate equivalent to 20% of the cargo's value.

0: According to the Ministry of Trade, Industry and Resources, South Korean refiners have secured crude oil supplies for July and August that exceed last year's import volume. The amount contracted for September totals 76% of the amount imported in the same month of last year. Rosine Park, KBS World Radio News.
1: The world's largest cylindrical computed tomography device has been introduced in South Korea to investigate the country's cultural heritage. The National Museum of Korea on Tuesday announced that it had installed the cylindrical CT scanner to non-invasively inspect and map the internal structures of large statues and other artifacts. The specialized CT scanner can also create highly detailed 3D models. When the device is in use, an X-ray ring rotates around the stationary artifact in a 220-degree arc on rails parallel to its length. In this way, it can accurately photograph large objects up to 1.1 meters in diameter and 3 meters in length that were difficult to investigate with previous equipment. This marks the first time such a cylindrical CT scanner has been deployed in South Korea. And that's the news from KBS World Radio's News Center in Seoul. This has been Daniel Chang.

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1: Got a boo-boo? Call Dr. Jellyfish. This is Sandra Tsingla with the Lowdown on Science. Our amazing skin, it covers our whole body, protecting us from germs and damage. How do we pay it back? With cuts, scabs, and wounds. Is there a way to help our skin heal? Enter Nayeli Rodriguez Fuentes from the Yucatan Center for Scientific Research in Mexico. The upside-down jellyfish found in the Gulf of Mexico caught her team's attention. Its skin is very similar to ours. Researchers wondered, could this be a recipe for healing? First, they went jellyfishing on a Yucatan beach. They freeze-dried and bleached the jellies. This transformed the jellyfish skin into a flexible, porous material called a scaffold. Scientists then tested if human skin cells would survive on a jellyfish scaffold. Results? The human skin cells loved their new home. After a week, the number of cells increased twofold. Rodriguez Fuentes hopes to use this skin-growing process to treat diabetic foot ulcers and other conditions. So, jellyfish to soothe the skin, jelly donuts to soothe the soul. Sounds about right.
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6: 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Every episode, we dive into one topic. We

0: discuss diseases, treatments, and some controversies.
1: And we demystify the medical research in ways you can use to stay healthy. I'm Tanya Lewis.
0: I'm Josh Fishman.
1: We're Scientific American's senior health editors. Today, we're talking RSV vaccines. After decades of effort, we may be on the cusp of having several safe and effective vaccines and other preventive treatments for this nasty virus. If you have small children, or as my friends with kids like to call them, adorable germ factories, you've probably heard of or had RSV. That's short for respiratory syncytial virus. It infects most of us by the time we're 2 or 3 years old, and it keeps infecting us throughout our lives. Last fall, we had an especially bad RSV season because the COVID pandemic changed some of the patterns of seasonal viruses.
0: You're saying that COVID actually made RSV even more widespread than normal. How does that happen?
1: COVID precautions essentially delayed RSV infections because everyone was social distancing. But then we had a really big wave once kids started going back to school again and all got sick at the same time. The symptoms of RSV are often similar to the common cold, but in very small babies and in older adults, it can sometimes be pretty dangerous.
2: RSV causes severe respiratory disease in young children, and it's the leading cause of hospitalization in children under 5, cumulatively. And it also causes severe illness in the elderly.
1: That's Barney Graham.
2: I'm senior advisor for global health equity now at Morehouse School of Medicine in Atlanta.
1: You might have heard of him, mainly because he and a team of scientists at the NIH's Vaccine Research Center were instrumental in developing the technology for the mRNA COVID vaccines.
0: He was actually working on RSV vaccines when the pandemic hit, and he turned to COVID. His team's work on those shots changed the world, protecting millions of people. And the scientists ended up on the cover of Time magazine. But RSV has never been far from Graham's mind.
1: RSV was discovered in 1956, around the same time that the first polio vaccine was developed. Scientists started to work on a vaccine for RSV in the early 1960s, but those early efforts were marred by some serious problems. Like the polio vaccine, the first RSV vaccine was based on a whole inactivated virus. In a clinical trial in 1965, it was tested in children under the age of 6 months. But the trouble started that winter.
2: That vaccine, that whole inactivated vaccine, was tested in about 31 children compared to another group of controls. But among those 31 children, during the next winter season, 66-67, just after Christmas, 20 out of 31 were infected, and 16 of those 20 had to go to the hospital, and 2 of them died.
1: Basically, the vaccine enhanced the disease's severity because it produced the wrong kind of immune response in the children. Graham started his RSV career wanting to understand why.
2: So I worked 20 years on what was the cause of the vaccine-enhanced illness.
1: Graham started collaborating with scientists Jason McClellan and Peter Kwong on a better RSV vaccine design. RSV infects cells using a protein called the F-glycoprotein. When it fuses with the host cell, the protein unfolds from a so-called pre-fusion form to grab hold of the cell membrane and then refolds into a post-fusion shape. The early vaccines failed because they were based on the post-fusion form. So when it was given to kids, their bodies made antibodies that only weakly attacked the pre-fusion form. This resulted in the vaccine making the disease more severe, not less.
0: Wait a second. I get that there are pre-fusion and post-fusion forms. What I don't quite understand is why does this whole process of vaccination make the disease more severe than the no vaccine condition?
1: That's a great question. The antibodies that targeted the post-fusion form still produced an immune response, but it was more of a state of hyperinflammation, which turned out to be dangerous. So Graham's team turned their attention to targeting the pre-fusion protein.
2: Once we had that structure and learned how to stabilize it and keep it in that shape, it turned out to be a very good vaccine antigen.
1: That brings us to today. Several companies have now developed vaccines using this protein structure-based approach. Pfizer and GSK are both testing a vaccine for adults over 60 and one for pregnant people, which could protect their babies up to 6 months after birth. And several of these, especially the ones for older adults, appear to be getting close to FDA approval. And it's not just vaccines. For children under the age of 6 months, who are most vulnerable to a severe infection, several companies are also making monoclonal antibodies for RSV. A product called nirsevimab, made by AstraZeneca, is already approved in Europe, and it's been accepted by the US FDA for review.
2: Well, it's exciting for us and gratifying. Multiple things are in very advanced development or are near the stage of licensure, so we are going to have products for RSV. And
1: Graham told me the FDA will likely decide on the antibody product and some of the vaccines for the elderly by July, or maybe even earlier. So things are really moving along.
0: In fact, just a few weeks ago, the FDA's Committee of Independent Medical Advisors met, and they went over the latest data on the two RSV vaccines for that older group. Their info came from the trials you mentioned, plus some other tests.
1: Overall, the efficacy rates were pretty impressive. GSK's vaccine was about 83% effective at preventing infection in the lower respiratory tract in adults 60 and older, and 94% effective at preventing severe disease. Pfizer's vaccine, meanwhile, was 67% effective at preventing infection and 86% effective at preventing severe disease. But that's not the whole story.
0: No, it's not. I watched the FDA advisory hearing, and I gotta tell you that the committee wasn't completely happy.
3: The public is very skeptical, and in order to maintain the trust that the FDA gets from the public and perhaps to rebuild that trust, we need to make sure that we're really careful about the safety of a vaccine before we send it out.
0: They were worried by two side effects that cropped up. One of them is called acute disseminated encephalomyelitis. That's when the brain or spinal cord rapidly swells up. There were two cases in trials of about 15,000 people with the GSK vaccine.
1: The other worry was Guillain-Barré syndrome, a rare nerve disorder which causes weakness and sometimes paralysis. It usually begins in the hands and feet and can spread to the whole body.
0: Yeah, it happened in one person with the GSK vaccine and in two people with Pfizer. The concern is that these conditions occur less frequently when they're in the general population. So in the trials, they could have something to do with the vaccines, and that really bothered the FDA advisors.
1: But it's also possible that the cases were coincidences, because with just one or two cases, the numbers are really too small to say if there's really a safety issue. Meanwhile, the GSK maternal RSV vaccine trial was halted because of a safety signal, meaning they also saw some kind of side effect that needs to be investigated further. The Pfizer maternal vaccine trial is still ongoing.
0: In the end, the advisors voted to let the applications for the older adult vaccines go forward. That's going to take months, and the scientists really want to see more safety data as these trials keep going. So RSV vaccines aren't a done deal, but things are probably heading towards approval.
1: Yeah, I'd put a bet on it. I'm also keeping an eye on what's happening with the antibody products for young kids and the maternal vaccines. RSV is still a serious disease in small babies, and the more we can do to protect them, the better. Writer Tara Haley is writing an online news story for us on the long road to an RSV vaccine, so you can read more about it there. Thanks for listening.
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1: We'll be back in 2 weeks. 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
4: Science, but not the boring kind.
5: The issue of distinguishing normal aging from what might or might not be real disease is very common, and it particularly plagues problems with memory and thinking ability. Well, US research looking for a reliable way of diagnosing Alzheimer's disease and differentiating it from aging seems to have pinpointed the tiny area of the brain where the condition appears to start, and is also, amazingly, leading to new ways of thinking about treatment, not just of Alzheimer's, but schizophrenia as well. Scott Small is Associate Professor of Neurology at Columbia University in New York City.
6: It turns out that, as many of us discover, as we age, our memory declines. And then the clinical question is, what's the underlying cause? The scary cause is Alzheimer's disease. And in fact, Alzheimer's starts by targeting a part of the brain called the hippocampus, which is involved in memory. So it starts quite subtly, just causing mild forgetfulness before it progresses and causes profound cognitive impairment.
7: And of course, not everybody with mild forgetfulness, at least I'm hoping so, develops Alzheimer's disease.
6: Right, so that was going to be the other half, or maybe the other 70%, which is the good news in a way, and that is that not everyone who develops memory decline, in fact, we all develop gradual changes in our memory abilities as we age, and only a small subset, we think, reflects Alzheimer's. The dominant cause is just the normal wear and tear of the aging process. And so one of the things we've been most interested in is trying to dissociate these earliest stages of Alzheimer's, when it just presents with mild forgetfulness, from normal aging.
7: And you've been using the magnetic resonance imaging scanner to actually find this out.
6: That's right. So we've been using a variant of what's sometimes called fMRI, which stands for functional magnetic resonance imaging. Our variant was developed with high spatial resolution in mind, because one of our basic hypotheses is that the way to best dissociate the early stages of Alzheimer's from aging is really to look at very tiny areas of the brain.
5: So they study the brain in action and in fine detail, and they do this in humans and in mice, which have been programmed to develop Alzheimer's disease at a young age. The idea with the mice is to eliminate the normal effects of aging on memory so that the focus is just on what happens in Alzheimer's dementia. Scott Small again.
6: What we found to date is evidence for a distinction between early stages of Alzheimer's and aging in this very small area of the brain called the hippocampus, or the hippocampal formation.
7: So it's not as if it happens somewhere else. Just within this tiny area, you can see differences.
6: Right. The hippocampus nestled deep in the temporal lobe, maybe 5-10 centimeters above your upper molars. If you would go through the skull, you would actually find your hippocampi. The hippocampus, and there are two of them on either side, have been shown through 50 years of research to be fundamental involved in memory. Both Alzheimer's and aging target the structure. What we have found is different parts of the structure, and you can sometimes think of it as a circuit, different parts of the circuit or structure are affected either by Alzheimer's or by aging.
7: Seeing a pattern like this on an image is one thing, but it doesn't really tell you what's happening at a fundamental level, because that doesn't help you develop a drug, for example, or it might help you with a diagnostic test.
6: Right. All fMRI and imaging in general can tell you is where to look. It doesn't tell you what. And so with the idea of where in the hippocampus is Alzheimer's beginning, where in the hippocampus is aging beginning, we can then use that information to get at underlying mechanistic findings.
7: So before you go, we go to that.
6: Yeah.
7: Have you now got a better diagnostic?
8: At the tone, we've reached the top of the hour. 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
10: Now the news. I'm Shane Bigham. China's foreign trading goods rose 16.9% in the first half of the year to reach nearly 25.5 trillion yuan, or more than 3.7 trillion U.S. dollars. This marks the first time that China's foreign trade from January to June surpassed 25 trillion. Exports amounted to nearly 15 trillion, while imports totaled over 10 trillion. Huang Yue has more.
11: The trade growth is accelerating. The second quarter recorded an 18.4% increase, marking the fastest quarterly growth since the third quarter of 2021, while June alone saw trade expand by 24.2%, extending China's streak of monthly trade growth to 17 consecutive months. So that suggests the momentum has strengthened as the year progressed. Second, we can see the trade is becoming more diversified and more technology driven. For example, trade with Belt and Road partner countries accounted for more than half of the total, while commerce with neighboring economies, Latin America and Africa, all posted double-digit growth.
10: China's allocated 30 million yuan, roughly 4.4 million U.S. dollars, to support emergency recovery efforts in Liaoning province after recent heavy rainstorms and flooding. The funds will support the restoration of damaged infrastructure, including roads and public facilities such as schools. Typhoon Bavi brought extreme downpours to the province in the northeast. Cities including Shenyang and Fushun suffered damage due to the flooding. The government also raised the flood response to the third highest level in neighboring Jilin province as persistent rainfall raised the risk along major rivers. Chinese Foreign Minister Wang Yi has held talks with his counterpart from the Solomon Islands in Beijing. Wang said bilateral ties have maintained strong development since the two sides established diplomatic relations in 2019. He said China is willing to make joint efforts with the new government of the Solomon Islands to maintain sound cooperation in various fields. Rick Kowanapoyla expressed gratitude to China for its long-term assistance. He said the Solomon Islands is firmly committed to the One China principle. He said his country is willing to make active efforts to deepen relations between Pacific Island nations and China. The Iranian Armed Forces says it's launched missile and drone strikes on U.S. bases in Bahrain, Jordan, and Kuwait in response to fresh U.S. attacks on southern Iran. The Islamic Revolutionary Guard Corps accused the U.S. military of attempting to escort several vessels through what it calls an illegal route in the Strait of Hormuz. Meanwhile, the U.S. Central Command said its forces had completed its latest wave of strikes against Iran. It said the five-hour operation targeted Iran's military facilities to degrade its ability to attack commercial shipping. The latest escalation came after days of clashes between Iran and the United States, despite a peace memorandum signed last month. French authorities say a blaze is still spreading south of Paris after having affected more than 2,000 hectares of the Fontainebleau forest. An initial fire broke out on Sunday evening, followed by a second one on Monday afternoon. 850 firefighters have deployed to the scene, supported by four water bombing aircraft. Local authorities said there have been no casualties, although 1,000 residents have had to evacuate. Preliminary investigation suggests the fires were set intentionally, and two suspects have been arrested. In Spain, authorities continue to work to identify victims of last week's deadly forest fire in Almeria, which killed at least 13 people. The European Union, Britain, and Spain have signed an agreement on Gibraltar's future status in Brussels, removing routine checks at the land border between Gibraltar and Spain. The agreement will bring Gibraltar closer to the EU through alignment with Schengen rules and customs arrangements. The status of Gibraltar has been under discussion between the EU and Britain since Brexit in 2020. Negotiations concluded in June last year with a broad agreement involving the four parties. Under the procedure, the agreement will be submitted to the European Parliament for consent this winter. The Council of the EU has authorized its provisional application from Wednesday. Hainan Province has set the goal of banning the sale of combustion engine cars by 2030, taking the lead in China's transition toward new energy vehicles. It's estimated that the share of NEVs in Hainan's total vehicle fleet will rise from 23% in 2025 to 45% by 2030. Hainan first proposed the goal in 2018, becoming the first Chinese provincial-level region to announce such a target. The rapid transition toward NEVs is underpinned by the province's shift in energy structure. At the end of June, Hainan's installed capacity of new energy accounted for 50% of its total capacity. And that's the news. I'm Shane Bigham.
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12: Review from KWBU and Baylor University's Hand Camera School of Business. I'm CJ Jackson. Today I'm talking with Dr. Kirk Wakefield, professor of marketing at Baylor University's Hand Camera School of Business. An expert in sports marketing, Dr. Wakefield recently completed a research study measuring the effectiveness of advertising and sponsorships for the National Basketball Association and National Hockey League. Dr. Wakefield, are professional sports a good place for a company to spend their advertising money?
13: It certainly is, but it depends on who's doing it and really how they're doing it. So some of the official sponsors of the NBA or NHL or the individual teams as official sponsors, some of them did fairly well. Some of them did just okay, and actually a lot of them did really poorly.
12: So what kinds of companies' sports marketing efforts seem to be the most effective?
13: Well, you know, some of them are obvious. It's the ones that you would think of as prominent large companies, so Gatorade makes sense, and it's also relevant. So actually Gatorade really did the best based on traditional methods in measuring advertising and sponsorships. So over half of avid fans in the NBA and NHL could recall that Gatorade was an official sponsor. But frankly, among the rest of the official sponsors, even among avid fans, those who go to a lot of games and watch a lot of games on TV, really couldn't recall, the majority could not recall who the official sponsors were across a dozen different categories.
14: Hmm. So was there a difference in the impact between the NHL and the NBA?
13: There were some differences between NBA and the NHL and among the different types of sponsors. And first of all, we found that in the NBA, you actually have a better opportunity to have an impact on consumers. Actually, a 3-to-1 difference in terms of an impact on you know, their association of the sponsor's brand and their favorite team or their favorite league. And a lot of that was due, we think, to the fact that if you think about the NBA, you have multiple timeouts and dead balls and basically a stop of play so that you can activate the brand. When we talk about activating the brand, it just means that to activate the brand in the minds of consumers rather than a passive approach, which is really the downside to typical advertising, is it's all passive. So the consumer sits and, you know, passively you know, sees the ad on TV, for instance, versus you know, at sporting events. And why it's favored by so many corporate corporations is that you can get fans actively involved in a contest or a game. You have people actively using the brand in some manner on the court, and so it's much more actively processed by the consumers than typical advertising. So, again, the NBA makes it much has many more opportunities for brands to activate during the game, both on TV and at the event, versus the NHL, which really just has the two intermissions for them to activate the brand.
14: Thanks, Dr. Wakefield. Dr. Kirk Wakefield is professor of marketing at Baylor. 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
16: What makes TEDsters tick? This is really a 2-hour presentation I give to high school students, cut down to 3 minutes. And it all started one day on a plane on my way to TED 7 years ago. And in the seat next to me was a high school student, a teenager, and she came from a really poor family. And she wanted to make something of her life. And she asked me a simple little question. She said, "What leads to success?" And I felt really badly because I couldn't give her a good answer. So I get off the plane and I come to TED. And I think, geez, I'm in the middle of a room of successful people. So why don't I ask them what helped them succeed and pass it on to kids? So here we are, 7 years, 500 interviews later, and I'm going to tell you what really leads to success and makes TEDsters tick. And the first thing is passion. TEDsters do it for love. They don't do it for money. Carol Coletta says, "I would pay someone to do what I do." And the interesting thing is, if you do it for love, the money comes anyway. Work. Rupert Murdoch said to me, "It's all hard work. Nothing comes easily, but I have a lot of fun." Did he say fun, Rupert? Yes. TEDsters do have fun working, and they work hard. I figured they're not workaholics. They're work of frolics. Good. Alex Garden says, "To be successful, put your nose down in something and get damn good at it. There's no magic. It's practice, practice, practice. And it's focus." Norma Jewison said to me, "I think it all has to do with focusing yourself on one thing." And push. David Gallo says, "Push yourself. Physically, mentally, you've got to push, push, push. You've got to push through shyness and self-doubt." Goldie Hawn says, "I always had self-doubts. I wasn't good enough. I wasn't smart enough. I didn't think I'd make it." Now, it's not always easy to push yourself, and that's why they invented mothers. Frank Gehry said to me, my mother pushed me. Serve. Sherwin Newland says it was a privilege to serve as a doctor. Now, a lot of kids tell me they want to be millionaires. And the first thing I say to them is, okay, well, you can't serve yourself. You got to serve others something of value, because that's the way people really get rich. Ideas. Tedster Bill Gates says, I had an idea. Founding the first microcomputer software company. I'd say it was a pretty good idea. And there's no magic to creativity in coming up with ideas. It's just doing some very simple things. And I give lots of evidence. Persist. Joe Crouch says persistence is the number one reason for our success. You got to persist through failure. You got to persist through crap, which of course means criticism, rejection, assholes, and pressure. So the answer to this question is simple. Pay $4,000 and come to TED. Or failing that, do the big eight things that lead to success.
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17: Hello, and welcome to Distillations, weekly extracts from the past, present, and future of chemistry. I'm Mayor Rindy. On today's show, we're going undercover as we look at the science of faking it. We'll learn the real truth behind fake meat products and visit a Boston art museum where an in-house chem lab is helping to detect forged art. That's all coming up on today's episode of Distillations. 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Watches, designer handbags, sunglasses. Most of us will happily don a fake Rolex or Louis Vuitton bag for a bargain, just to feel a little more stylish. And who's really going to look close enough to tell the difference? Same goes for diamonds. Genuine, gem-quality, natural diamonds are extraordinarily rare. Entrepreneurs have been trying to create the perfect synthetic diamond ever since scientists realized the sparkling stones are nothing but super-compressed carbon. But while many industrial applications now make use of synthetic diamonds, the jewelry industry has been slow to catch on. If you find a bargain on a so-called diamond ring, chances are it's another stone altogether. Aaron McCleary has more in today's Element of the Week.
18: Cubic zirconia is cheap, plentiful, and very sparkly. Technically, the compound is zirconium oxide, arranged in a crystal lattice that gives the stone its characteristic faceted look. The transition metal zirconium is fairly similar to titanium and is used in any number of industrial applications, from nuclear reactors to spaceships. But zirconium's most familiar incarnation is as the cheap diamond substitute. Cubic zirconia is a favorite of costume jewelers because it can be made into flawless stones of up to several carats. Everyone knows these glitzy rocks are fake, but with a more reasonably sized stone, say a half carat or less, it's nearly impossible for an untrained professional to tell the difference. Like diamonds, cubic zirconia is extraordinarily hard, typically reaching 8.8 on the Mohs hardness scale, compared with a diamond's 10. It's certainly hard enough to cut glass. It has slightly less brilliance than a diamond, but it has more fire, the rainbow colors within the stone. To the naked eye, they're essentially the same. Even professional jewelers rely on tools like refractometers and Raman spectroscopy to make the distinction. For instance, cubic zirconia is denser than a diamond. Also, its refractive index is higher, and while diamonds are thermal conductors, cubic zirconia is a thermal insulator. Even if your jeweler is savvy enough to figure all that out, his job is about to get a lot harder. A new production technique makes these physical differences more difficult to detect by coating the finished stones with an ultra-thin layer of diamond-like carbon. A growing number of jewelers and fashion designers are pushing cubic zirconia as a beautiful stone in its own right. It comes in a seemingly infinite variety of colors, thanks to the addition of dopants like cerium for red, neodymium for purple, or erbium for pink. And it's much more affordable than its authentic counterpart. So if you can't quite swing that stunning diamond necklace you've had your eye on, don't despair. Embrace the fake. I'm Erin McCleary.
17: Erin McCleary is curator of exhibitions at the Chemical Heritage Foundation. Omnivores everywhere have a good chuckle over the myriad fake meat products in the frozen food section. Whoever named tofurkey and meat crumbles obviously had a sense of humor. But the business of replicating food products to meet a variety of dietary needs is no joke to the vegetarians and vegans of the world. CHF's Audra Wolf has more on the science behind turning soy into sirloin.
18: TVP. What's that, you ask? If you have to ask, you probably didn't spend much of your 20s hanging out with vegans. TVP stands for Textured Vegetable Protein, and the initials are actually a registered trademark of Archer Daniels Midland. But like Kleenex or Xerox, the brand name TVP has come to stand in for any sort of dried soy protein product that can be used as a substitute for meat. Even if you're not a fan of Boca Burgers, chances are you've consumed TVP as a meat extender in hamburger patties. Think school lunch. TVP is the main ingredient in any number of fake meat products, from chicken nuggets to fakin bacon. Other meat analogs, like tofu pups, contain soy in other forms. Many vegetarians prefer grain-based meat substitutes that might look like the real thing, but don't necessarily taste like it. Meat eaters, on the other hand, who are looking to lighten up their diet, prefer the mouthfeel of TVP. Fake meat manufacturers can combine TVP with starch, gluten, and other adhesives to create large pieces that look and even feel like meat. Achieving a familiar taste is more difficult, but they're helped by the fact that soy is high in glutamate, the protein that creates the savory taste. Plus, the indistinctive soy notes are often masked with barbecue, smoke, garlic, and other more powerful flavors that fill the frozen foods aisle. TVP is just one way that soybeans masquerade as something that they're not. According to the USDA, American farmers planted nearly 75 million acres of soybeans in 2008. That's a landmass about the size of New Mexico. Much of the harvest will be converted into soybean oil, a sort of miracle product that chemical manufacturers have learned to treat like petroleum. Inks, clothing, solvent, plastics, paints, and even cosmetics are just a few of the things that soy can become. No manufacturer would try to fool you into thinking that their soybean product is something that it's not, but the typical consumer isn't likely to guess that their carpet padding or insulation is made from soy. Their meat, on the other hand, they might be able to tell. For Distillations, I'm Audra Wolf.
17: Audra Wolf is executive producer of Distillations. Have comments or questions about something you've heard on our show? Send your thoughts to distillations@chemheritage.org. You're listening to Distillations. I'm Mayor Rindy. When you stroll through an art museum, have you ever considered whether all those sculptures, paintings, and artifacts are, well, real? And if they're not, if they're forgeries, how can you tell? Turns out there's quite a bit of chemistry involved. Distillations contributor Rebecca Shear has this story.
19: Take a tour of 400,000-plus items at the Museum of Fine Arts Boston, and you'll see works spanning thousands of years.
20: Now we're entering the Egyptian Gallery from our Art of the Ancient World department.
19: In all media.
20: These are Chinese ceramics. This one's inlaid with some ivory. We've got some different enamels here.
19: From around the globe.
20: This is our Arts of Africa Gallery. You see we have a wide variety of masks.
19: But one of the most impressive things about the MFA is what you don't see.
21: You'll never see a TV show about us. You probably won't read a novel about us, but we are here.
19: Richard Newman heads the MFA's Scientific Research Laboratory, one of about a dozen such labs in the country. Located several floors above the galleries, its fluorescent-lit rooms are crammed with books, PCs, and buzzing, humming machines. The lab aids curators with research, assists with conservation and restoration, and every now and again, investigates authenticity.
21: I think the closest analogy to what our laboratory does would be a CSI-type lab that you see on any number of the CSI programs on all kinds of television stations. They have a laboratory. They take these little samples from crime scenes.
19: Then they identify the materials in those samples and puzzle out who done it. Newman's lab, on the other hand, doesn't determine who done it, but when.
21: We look largely at materials. We'll see if those materials are appropriate for the period of time that the object is purported to have come from. And if so, everything lines up. You might have the object you think you have.
19: Sometimes it's an object already in the collection, and new information has cast doubt about its authenticity. Other times, it's a candidate for acquisition, so the MFA wants to make sure it's legit. Either way, just like the guys on CSI, Richard Newman's got tools.
21: Things like gas chromatography, liquid chromatography, electron microscopy, IR, Raman, those are very common forensic techniques as well as used in other fields.
19: All these techniques identify a material through its chemical elements and bonds. The Raman microscope Newman mentioned uses a laser to discern bonds. IR, or infrared, uses electromagnetic radiation. The others detect elements. Electron microscopy magnifies them, and chromatography, well, let's let Richard Newman explain.
21: This is what's called a liquid chromatograph. This just has a pump on it, pumping liquid through it at a very constant rate, and it's the pump that's making all these little clicking sounds, and then there's this thing that's pulling gases out of the air that's making a little gurgling sound.
19: This particular liquid chromatograph separates, identifies, and quantifies chemical compounds found in dyes. So let's say you've got a sample of fiber from a textile, perhaps, or one of those African masks, and it's been dyed green.
21: And it has a yellow dye and a blue dye in it, and you want to know what both of them are.
19: So you strip off the dye, put it in solution.
21: And you stick your sample in the stream of liquid that's always moving through the instrument. It's carried to a column.
19: This metal tube filled with a solid material that's inert or resistant to change.
21: In this case, it's right behind here.
19: And since some molecules are more attracted to the liquid and others to the solid,
21: your compound that's blue comes out at one time, and a little later or earlier, your yellow compound comes out.
19: Newman's run so many tests on the chromatograph that he's got a database of dyes, including their historical period and retention time, or how fast they move through the column. By matching your dye's retention times with those in the database, comparing your yellow with other yellows, your blue with other blues, you can determine what those dyes are and how far back they date.
21: So if somebody brings us something that's supposed to be a 15th century textile, we can look at the dyes with this equipment, and we can determine whether the right dyes are there or not.
19: But there are some things the lab can't determine, at least not for sure anyway.
21: We can rarely say that something's authentic. We could say in the best of circumstances that something is not authentic if there's improper materials that are present, but smart forgers and fakers will do their best to present something even with original materials.
19: That's why Newman says even more sophisticated tools and techniques are needed. In the meantime, when an object's authenticity is called into question, he and his colleagues use what they can to puzzle out what they can. The hope being, of course, that with enough care and chemistry, all questions will be put to rest. For Distillations, I'm Rebecca Shear in Boston.
17: Rebecca Shear is a freelance producer based in Boston. And that's it for this week's episode. Voting on the best chemical moment of 2008 is now closed. Tune in the week after next to hear the results. They'll also be posted on our website, along with links to past shows. Visit us at distillations.chemheritage.org. Distillations is a presentation of the Chemical Heritage Foundation. Mia Lobel is our senior producer. Our associate producer is Victoria Indevero, and our executive producer is Audra Wolf. 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
2: 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I'm the director of the Science Working Group at Radio Newark. 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
22: From the Encyclopedia of Life, this is One Species at a Time. I'm Ari Daniel Shapiro. When you keep red-shouldered soapberry bugs, that's Jadera hematoloma, in the lab, it's only a matter of time before one's on the loose.
23: Oop, great.
22: David Angelini moves vials and flasks to the side as he corners a female soapberry bug who's scuttling away. Angelini's a biologist at American University.
23: There we go.
22: At last, he picks up the thumbnail-sized bug and places her on what looks like a mini air hockey rink. Low levels of carbon dioxide pour out of the little holes, gradually anesthetizing the bug.
23: There we go.
22: Angelini adjusts the focus of his microscope, and I peer down at her. She's beautiful. Her wings are a glittery black.
0: Yeah, it looks like asphalt after a rainstorm. It's very nice.
22: And right where her wings connect to her body are two flashes of bright red. Angelini's eager to show me her other side.
0: You can flip her over. Wow. She won't object.
22: She's that same bright red underneath, and she's got a lineup of little black appendages.
0: The antennae, the legs, the genitalia, the mouth parts.
22: These mouth parts are called the beak, and it looks like a long straw.
0: It looks more like an elephant trunk, honestly.
22: Except that it doesn't extend out in front. The beak tucks under a soapberry bug, pointing backwards. It works like a tiny syringe that can pierce the dark, round seeds of a plant called the balloon vine.
0: That's a cardiospermum, a native vine in Florida and the U.S. Southeast.
22: Before the balloon vine releases its seeds, though, they grow inside these leafy capsules, or pods, shaped like little balloons.
0: The pod is full of air. It's just the covering keeping bugs away from the seeds.
22: But the pods don't keep a soapberry bug away. It perches itself on the balloon, punctures the pod with its beak, and skewers the seeds inside. The beak's the perfect size to do the job, about 70% of the bug's total length. Or at least that's how big it was before 1950. Angelini and his graduate student, Stacy Baker, walk me across campus towards the chemistry building.
20: So right outside of that building is where the golden rain tree is.
22: The golden rain tree, or Colretaria paniculata, is originally from Taiwan. But around 1950, this tree, among others, was shipped to Florida for landscaping purposes. And the golden rain tree, it's related to the balloon vine. It has the same kind of leafy pods, except a little smaller. It's got the same sort of dark round seeds, and it wasn't long before the soapberry bugs of Florida started dining on them. In the last 60 years, golden rain trees have been planted throughout the U.S., as far west as California and as far north as Washington, D.C., in backyards, in gardens, and on college campuses, like American University, where Angelini works.
0: When I first started this, I had no idea how prevalent golden rain trees were. We started getting tips, so we drove all over creation looking for them. And then we discovered this one right on our doorstep, so...
22: Sorry, was that one of them?
20: Yes. So this is a baby. Yeah.
0: The really large tree that's behind these hollies, that's a golden rain tree.
22: You know, it's funny, they don't look out of place. They blend right in.
0: I know, a Taiwanese tree, but here in D.C., you'd never know that it was anything special.
22: And as the trees have traveled the U.S., so have the soapberry bugs.
0: So this sidewalk and down by the base of that tree is where we've actually collected most of the bugs that we used.
22: Used, that is, back in his lab. You see, Angelini studies evolution, and something remarkable has happened to the population of soapberry bugs feeding on golden rain tree seeds. They've adapted fast.
0: It was discovered that their mouth parts were now about 30% shorter.
22: That's because the seed pods were smaller, and that's not all.
0: They were making more babies. The babies lived at a higher rate, and their flight muscles were also smaller. Basically, all this evolutionary change had happened in about 100 generations, so in about 50 years. And in evolutionary terms, that's remarkably fast.
20: Very fast, because if you think about evolution, we think millions of years, thousands of years. We can see it in a lifetime.
22: Baker and Angelini want to know which of the soapberry bug's 15,000 genes have made these evolutionary changes possible. But it's not just about this bug.
0: I mean, it's easy to look around in the world and see biological diversity, and that arises through evolution. And what we really want to do is we want to be able to understand at a fundamental, at a genetic level, what is producing this diversity that we see.
22: Darwin's theory of evolution relied on observing species that had already diverged from one another. But the soapberry bug is an example of evolution in action, in the wild, and inside the span of a single researcher's career. Angelini wants to know all the genetic differences between the new population of bugs on the golden rain tree and those still living on the balloon vine in Florida. That's the big dream. But until then, he and Stacy Baker will go on corralling hundreds of soapberry bugs.
20: Got him.
22: Oh.
20: Nope, lost him.
22: At EOL.org, you can see some great close-up photos of soapberry bugs. And if you've noticed any interesting relationships between bugs and trees in your own backyard, tell us about it. Just go to EOL.org. Our series, One Species at a Time, is produced by Atlantic Public Media in Woods Hole, Massachusetts. I'm Ari Daniel Shapiro.
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7: So why does the left know the Constitution better than the right? Oh, man, that hurts, doesn't it? Hi, this is Dave Zanotti. Let's talk about it today on the Public Square. Well, the truth is, I've kind of come to the conclusion after a lifetime that maybe neither the left nor the right understands the Constitution all that well. Truth of the matter is, the more I study it, the more I learn, the more I read history, the more I know I don't know. It's not that the Constitution is tremendously complicated. It's not. It's not that it's not written in plain English. It is. But it establishes a form of government that has to be studied and appreciated to be understood. And it's got to be studied and appreciated in the context of history. It's not a machine. It's not a living organism. It is a structure of ideas put down in paper that we can read and we can comprehend, but we may never be able to master. One thing the left knows for sure is that the Supreme Court is not, nor has it ever been intended to be, the last word when it comes to lawmaking. That's why instantly, from the minute you saw the leak of the Alito's opinion, which ended up being the Dobbs majority opinion and knocked down Roe versus Wade and the wall of Roe, immediately, the left began to call for a statutory remedy in the United States Congress. They wanted Congress to pass a law to codify Roe versus Wade. And a lot of Republicans and conservatives were suddenly saying, you can't do that. Well, guess what? Yes, you can. And it's been known all along by legal scholars. Why did it never get out into the general public? Why did it never reach and penetrate the pro-life community? You know, I can't answer that question. I'm glad we know it now. And I'm a little bit sad that the left clearly knew it long before the right. We'll talk more about this tomorrow. Dave Zanotti on the Public Square. Thanks so much for listening.
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24: The following piece comes from Backstory with the American History Guys. Each week, Backstory takes a topic, say birth, disease, or college sports, and explores the history of that topic in America. Historians Brian Ballow, Ed Ayers, and Peter Onuf host the show. Here's Peter.
25: One aspect of childbirth I think it's pretty safe to say almost all of us take for granted now is the notion that babies are innocent, that they're untainted by the harsh realities of the world.
26: Well, of course they are.
25: Yeah, Peter. And that until these babies grow up and prove otherwise, we can assume that they're good, that they're pure. Well, guys, I am here to tell you that even this has a history. In fact, in Puritan New England, and I'm happy to say this is the 17th century, not my century, the assumption was exactly the opposite. For Puritans, there was every reason to believe that if a child died before the so-called age of accountability, that would be 6 or 7 years old, there was every reason to believe that the child was going to go straight to hell.
26: Gosh, that's harsh.
25: Okay, just relax. I want to share with you guys a wildly popular poem from this era. It's called Day of Doom, and the stanza you're about to hear is written from the point of view of recently deceased infants who are appealing to God to spare them from an eternity in hell.
27: O great Creator, why was our nature depraved and forlorn? Why so defiled and made so vile whilst we were yet unborn? If it be just and needs we must transgressors reckoned be, thy mercy, Lord, to us afford, which sinners hath set free.
25: That's a stanza from The Day of Doom, written by poet Michael Wigglesworth and published in 1662. It was read by Peggy Bendroth, a religion scholar at the Congregational Library in Boston. We've invited her onto the show today to help us understand this bizarre-sounding notion that newborns, by the simple virtue of being human, were damned from the outset. Welcome to the show, Peggy.
27: Thank you.
25: Peggy, help us. Who is this guy Michael Wigglesworth, and why has he got such a gloomy, doomy view of the world?
27: Well, apparently he wasn't someone that you would probably enjoy a cozy evening with. He was one of the first Puritans to arrive in New England. He was taught at Harvard. He was a pastor in Malden here in Massachusetts. He was probably the extreme caricature of anything you've ever thought about Puritans, being dour and full of guilt and worry and fear. That's him.
25: But by the standards of the day, Day of Doom was a bestseller. I mean, what's
27: apparently
25: wrong with
27: so
25: these Puritans?
27: Also.
25: Yes.
27: Yes.
25: So the caricature actually applies to a broad readership as well.
27: Yeah, apparently there was a readership for this kind of thing. Certainly it wouldn't have been out of the norm of what people would have heard preached in sermons or things like that.
25: So we have a baby. Babies are beautiful, right? We agree on that. But it's damned to hell. What's that all about? What does that mean, practically speaking?
27: Well, I think part of it is this, what they called the federal theory of original sin, and that we were all metaphysically present with Adam in the Garden of Eden, and we literally have his sin. Original sin is, of course, a very familiar concept in the history of Christian theology, and the idea that sin is not just something that we do, but it's something that we are, that by virtue of Adam's fall, we sinned all. It's not just kind of my individual peccadillo.
25: So what we get from infant damnation and original sin is a notion of humanity and the human condition that creates powerful links among us. It's a communal thing. This is a project. Yeah. We're trying to create a city upon a hill.
27: Exactly, yeah. And it's not every man or woman for themselves. Now, obviously, there were moments in the history of Puritanism when that city on a hill could be kind of a prison for people who wanted to think differently.
25: I don't think we'd want to go there, no.
27: None of us would. But yet, at the same time, there is kind of a loneliness in our culture today where we really have to perfect ourselves. We look for books. We look for exercise routines. We look for all different ways to kind of work on that project that is you instead of just saying, I share the same kind of common nature with everyone I see on the subway or I'm passing on the highway.
25: I always think of Mr. Rogers' Neighborhood. I don't know if you spend time watching it now, but it made a big imprint on me. And Mr. Rogers likes us just the way we are.
27: Yeah.
25: And that's the last thing you'd expect from Michael Wigglesworth if he had a television program.
27: Yeah.
25: Isn't there a downside to that, isn't there? That it's this notion that you're entitled to all the love in the world just because you are you?
27: Yeah, I know. And there's something about this idea that the child is, in one sense, they're your child, your offspring, but in another sense, we really want them to be independent and have all kinds of self-confidence and make their way in the world. I remember dropping my children off for kindergarten, and of course, my children, I'm a bad parent, they clung to me and acted as if, you know, it was a slaughterhouse. And the other parents whose children simply walked away and said goodbye felt really good about themselves. And there's something about that that certainly a Puritan would not understand.
25: Right.
27: I think that the downside of this kind of independent, self-actualizing child, the child who is kind of their parents' project to be perfected and changed and beautified, in one way, it's an enormous responsibility on the parents, whether you really did a good job or not.
25: Yes, and Peggy, aren't you in danger of committing the sin of pride when you invest so much in this project?
27: Absolutely. That's right. And so when your child is a sinner just like you and shares the same nature, in a way, you're kind of in this together.
25: That was Peggy Bendroth. She's the executive director of the Congregational Library in Boston.
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2: Hello, everyone. This is Yanya Correa for the Archaeology Channel with another weekly installment of the audio news from Archaeologica. This week's stories are just a small sample of the groundbreaking archaeological research going on now, all over the world. In the West Highlands of Scotland, archaeologists have unearthed the first fully intact Viking boat burial, complete with the remains of a body and artifacts indicating that the man was a high-ranking warrior. Excavation at an ancient Etruscan site in the Mugello Valley in Italy have yielded a decorated fragment of pottery that depicts what is believed to be the earliest representation of childbirth in Western art. A discovery of a large number of man-made blades in Kesem Cave near Tel Aviv in Israel is providing evidence that early humans were manufacturing advanced blades as early as 400,000 years ago. And lastly, in the U.S., a bone point fragment found in a mastodon rib has been confirmed to be an early spear point. Ironically, the bone spear point is made from mastodon bone. This program is brought to you in part by the Turkish Ministry of Culture and Tourism, offering visitors to Turkey a unique experience among archaeological sites representing thousands of years of cultural heritage. Learn more about the wonders of Turkey at goturkey.com. Thanks go to our supporting members, without whose help we would not be able to present this program. Please look for membership information at archaeologychannel.org. And now, here's Laura Pettigrew with the audio news from Archaeologica. We hope you find this to be a valuable part of your day.
3: Welcome to the audio news from Archaeologica. I'm Laura Pettigrew, and these are the headlines in archaeological and historical news from October 16th to October 22nd, 2011. In the United Kingdom, archaeologists have uncovered the first fully intact Viking boat burial site in the Scottish West Highlands. The term fully intact means researchers found and recovered the remains of the body along with objects as well as evidence of the boat. According to archaeologist Dr. Hannah Cobb from the University of Manchester, a co-author of the project, the site may date back more than 1,000 years. Artifacts buried next to the man suggest he was a high-ranking warrior. He was buried with an axe, a sword with a decorated hilt, a spear, a shield boss, a bronze ring pin, and about 200 rivets that are the remains of the boat used as a coffin. Other finds in the 5-meter-long grave included a knife, what could have been the tip of a bronze drinking horn, a whetstone from Norway, a ring pin from Ireland, and Viking pottery, as well as dozens of pieces of unidentified iron. Dr. Oliver Harris, project co-director from the University of Leicester's School of Archaeology and Ancient History, notes that in previous seasons, their work has examined evidence of changing beliefs and lifestyles in the area through a study of burial practices in the Neolithic and Bronze Age periods between 6,000 and 2,800 years ago. Their research also has yielded evidence for what will be one of the best-dated Neolithic chambered cairns in Scotland when all of the post-excavation work is complete. Now we take you to Italy, where an excavation at Poggiocola, the site of a 2,700-year-old Etruscan settlement in the Mugello Valley, has turned up a unique find, two images of a woman giving birth to a child. Researchers at the Mugello Valley Archaeological Project, which oversees the site located 20 miles northeast of Florence, discovered the images on a small fragment from a ceramic vessel. The images show the head and shoulders of a baby emerging from a mother represented with her knees raised, her face shown in profile, one arm raised, and a long ponytail running down her back. The fragment dates to about 600 BC. It measures less than 4 by 3 centimeters and is from a vessel made of bucchero. Bucchero is a fine black ceramic material embellished with stamped and incised decorations used to make eating and drinking vessels for Etruscan elites. Typically, stamped designs range from abstract geometric motifs to exotic and mythical animals. Phil Perkins, an authority on Etruscan bucchero, says that researchers were astounded to see this intimate scene. They believe it to be the earliest representation of childbirth in Western art. Etruscan art usually portrayed women either feasting or participating in rituals, or as goddesses. Because the site at Poggio Colla has produced numerous votive deposits, scholars are certain that for some part of its history, it was a sacred spot to a divinity or divinities. The abundance of weaving tools and a stunning deposit of gold jewelry have already suggested to some scholars that the patron divinity may have been female.

0: The discovery of the childbirth scene, because of its uniqueness, adds another piece of evidence to that hypothesis. Poggio Colla is a highly significant and rare site, as it spans most of Etruscan history. Archaeological evidence suggests that people occupied it from around 700 to 187 BC, when the Romans destroyed it. In addition, later construction did not bury it. The Etruscans built the first civilization in Italy long before the Roman Empire. They constructed the first cities and were an agent for the introduction of Greek culture to the Romans. Their art, agriculture, fine metalworking, and commerce are well known. They occupied Italy for the first millennium BC, but the Romans conquered them and eventually absorbed them into the Roman Empire. Long, narrow, flaked stone tools called blades usually are thought to be an indicator of the arrival of modern humans, meaning people like us. Archaeology has long associated advanced blade production with the Upper Paleolithic period, about 30,000 to 40,000 years ago. In Western Europe, fully modern Homo sapiens arrived and cultural features such as cave art emerged in this period. However, the development of human culture in the Middle East seems to be more complicated. Researchers at Tel Aviv University have now uncovered evidence that shows that seemingly modern blade production was also an element of Amudian industry during the late Lower Paleolithic period, 200,000 to 400,000 years ago, as part of the Yashula-Yabrudian cultural complex, connected with a geographically limited group of hominids who lived in modern-day Israel, Lebanon, Syria, and Jordan. Professor Avi Gofer, Dr. Ran Barkai, and Dr. Ron Schimmelmitz of the Department of Archaeology and Ancient Near Eastern Civilizations say that they discovered large numbers of the long, slender cutting tools at Kesem Cave near Tel Aviv. This discovery challenges the concept that only recent modern humans were involved with blade production. According to Dr. Barkai, the blades are the product of a well-planned production line. Every element of the blades, from the choice of raw material to the production method itself, points to a sophisticated tool production system. Though researchers have found blades in earlier archaeological sites in Africa, Dr. Barkai and Professor Gofer say the blades they found in Kesem Cave distinguish themselves through the sophistication of the technology used for manufacturing and mass production. Evidence suggests that the process began with careful selection of raw materials. The hominids collected raw material from the surface or quarried it from underground, seeking specific pieces of flint that would best fit their blade-making technology. With the correct blocks of material, they were able to use a systematic and efficient method to produce the blades, involving powerful and controlled blows, taking into account the mechanics of stone fracture. Most of the blades have one sharp cutting edge and one naturally dull edge, which fits easily into the human hand. This is perhaps the first time that early humans standardized such technology. Professor Gofer points out that the makers produced the blades with relatively small amounts of waste materials. This systematic industry enabled the inhabitants of the cave to produce tools, normally considered costly in raw material and time, with relative ease. Professor Cristina Lamarini from Sapienza University of Rome performed additional analysis of markings on the blades under a microscope and conducted a series of experiments determining that the early humans primarily used the tools for butchering. According to the researchers, this groundbreaking industry and technology is one of a score of new behaviors exhibited by the inhabitants of Kesem Cave. Among these is clear evidence of daily and regular use of fire, which is news to archaeologists. Previously, it was unknown if the Amudian culture made use of fire, and to what extent. A division of space within the cave also is in evidence. The cave inhabitants used each space in a regular manner, conducting specific tasks in predetermined places. They took hunted prey, for instance, to an appointed area where they butchered, barbecued, and later shared it with the group, while they processed animal hide elsewhere. Lastly, we go to the northwestern United States, where the tip of a bone point fragment embedded in a mastodon rib from an archaeological site in Washington shows that hunters were present in North America at least 800 years before Clovis. This find confirms that the first inhabitants arrived to North America earlier than previously thought. Michael Waters, director of the Center for the Study of the First Americans in the Department of Anthropology at Texas A&M, and colleagues from Colorado, Washington, and Denmark, believe the find demonstrates that humans were in the area around 13,800 years ago, or 800 years earlier than the established age of the Clovis culture, once thought to be the earliest human culture in the Americas. In the 1970s, researchers excavated an adult male mastodon from a pond at the site. The distribution of the bones and the discovery of broken bones suggested that human hunters had killed and butchered the elephant. However, excavators did not find stone tools or weapons. The key artifact from the site was what appeared to be a bone point sticking out of one of the ribs, but researchers disputed the artifact and the age of the site. Waters contacted team member and original excavator Carl Gustafsson about performing new tests on the rib with the bone point. New radiocarbon dates confirmed that the site was 13,800 years old. High-resolution CT scanning and three-dimensional modeling also confirmed that the embedded bone was a spear point, and DNA and bone protein analysis showed that the bone point was made of mastodon bone. The evidence from this site shows that people were hunting mastodons with bone weapons before the Clovis Stone spear point. The new evidence supports extinction theories of large mammals at the end of the last ice age. During the last cold period, herds of mammoth, mastodon, camels, horses, and other animals roamed North America. At the end of the ice age, these animals became extinct. While the changing climate and vegetation patterns at the end of the ice age stressed these animals, humans were also hunting them and may have been a factor in their demise. Waters also points to at least two other pre-Clovis kill sites in Wisconsin where hunters killed mammoths. Clovis is the name given to a very distinctive tool in early North American prehistory. The Clovis people invented the Clovis point, a lancehead-shaped stone weapon found throughout North America. Hunters used these weapons to kill animals, including mammoths and mastodons, from 13,000 to 12,700 years ago. That wraps up the news for this week. For more stories and daily news updates, visit Archaeologica on the World Wide Web at archaeologica.org, where all the news is history. I'm Laura Pettigrew, and I'll see you next week.
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4: I'm Dr. Anthony Lizowitz, and this is Climate Connections. People across the world are signing up to be online walrus detectives. They're scanning hundreds of thousands of satellite images of the Arctic to find and count the blubbery tusked animals. Rod Downey is with the nonprofit WWF, which partnered with the British Antarctic Survey to launch the Walrus from Space project. He says walruses are under threat as human activity in the Arctic increases and climate warming melts the sea ice they use for breeding and resting.
5: Despite being such big, powerful animals, they're really increasingly vulnerable to climate change as the sea ice is literally melting out from beneath them.
4: To study how warming will affect walruses and take action to protect them, scientists need to know how many walruses there are now and where they live. But the Arctic is vast and remote, and the animals get spooked when people are nearby. So instead of counting them in person, the team has volunteers to identify them from satellite images. Donnie hopes that this project can help people learn more about the Arctic and feel like they're making a difference.
5: Having something really practical to do that will contribute towards the science and ultimately contribute towards the conservation of an iconic Arctic species is just a great opportunity.
4: Climate Connections is produced by the Yale Center for Environmental Communication. To learn more about climate change, visit climateconnections.org.

Sacred Sex!

0: toothbrush, my chain. Gotta go.
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2: This is DW News, and these are our latest stories. The U.S. military has carried out additional airstrikes against Iran as tankers came under attack in the Strait of Hormuz. U.S. President Donald Trump said the United States was reinstating its blockade of Iranian ports. However, he also said he was scrapping plans to charge a 20% fee on all cargo passing through the strait.
3: To be reimbursed for protection. We're protecting.
2: Iran has retaliated against the latest U.S. strikes by attacking U.S. military assets in Gulf countries. Iranian forces issued a statement saying that they had launched attacks on targets in Kuwait and struck a U.S. facility in Bahrain, as well as hitting targets in Oman. The UAE said Iran struck two of its tankers in the Strait of Hormuz. More than 1,000 people have been evacuated in France as rescue services struggle to contain a wildfire front near Paris. Meanwhile, Spanish authorities have identified five victims of similar wildfires. EU authorities blame recent heat waves linked to man-made climate change for the series of wildfires.

0: Profile America, Wednesday, July 14th. July has proved to be an eventful month for the United States Constitution. This founding document was formally adopted by the United States in July 1788, while in 1868, the ratification of the 14th Amendment defined national citizenship. The 26th Amendment to the Constitution became law this month, 50 years ago, lowering the age requirement for voting in national elections from 21 to 18 years old. In the 2020 election, of the nearly 155 million citizens voting, just 13.7 million were between the ages of 18 to 24. The 51.4% voting rate of that group was significantly below other age brackets, as the national rate was over 61%. You can find more facts about America's people, places, and economy from the American Community Survey at census.gov.
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1: This is the Engines of Our Ingenuity, made possible by the friends of KUHF Houston.
2: Today, a troubled machine. The University of Houston's College of Engineering presents this series about the machines that make our civilization run and the people whose ingenuity created them. I talk about many different airplanes in this series, but I've avoided one, the World War II Junkers Ju-87, the Stuka dive bomber. The Stuka has long been a trouble to my mind. Here was a basic instrument of Nazi blitzkrieg, war as lightning attack, war as shock and awe. The Stuka first saw service in the Spanish Civil War, then it was used against Polish civilians in 1939. Early on, it was fitted with a wind-driven siren that uttered a banshee scream at maximum dive speed. The Nazis called it Jericho's trumpet and used it to terrify people below. Of course, that soon lost its novelty while it kept reducing airspeeds by 15 miles an hour. They abandoned the siren. But beyond the Stuka's horrific use, I'm troubled by two design elements. Airplanes were in the midst of a leap forward. Stukas were yesterday's news as soon as they flew. They also set up a strange contradiction between beauty and ugliness. Germany had bought four primitive Curtiss dive bombers in the early 1930s. Those were still old biplanes, but the Germans knew they were the warplane of the future. A young designer, Hermann Pohlmann, responded with a series of attempts to build a competitor. By 1937, he'd given the Stuka its basic form. Pohlmann was committed to the Art Deco ideal of simplicity and angularity. The Stuka had both. It was a low-winged monoplane with a fixed landing gear. Retractable gear would have violated its basic simplicity. Still, teardrop covers streamlined the wheels. An inverted gull wing dipped down from the fuselage to where the landing gear attached, then rose again. The wings and tail were angular, while a large nose spinner began a smooth line from nose to tail. The result was truly Darth Vaderish. People today generally call it ugly, but I find its functional lines compelling. Of course, I also think grackles are beautiful birds. The Stuka was something you might expect to see in the 1930s comic strip Smilin' Jack. It had that sort of razzle-dazzle, but it was slow and vulnerable. As long as the Wehrmacht attacked defenseless enemies, the Stuka was devastatingly effective. Send a typical World War II fighter up against it, and it was doomed. That's why the Stuka fell from grace during the Battle of Britain. It became a tool for low-altitude troop support in theaters where there was little Allied air presence, and it made a good training plane. Nevertheless, 6,500 were made while engineers tried to save it with every kind of modification and improvement. Here in America, we studied the Stuka just as Germany had studied our old Curtiss biplane. We responded with a similar but more advanced Volte Vengeance dive bomber. And unless you too are old, you may never have heard of the Stuka. But for a season, this throwback was the very icon of all that threatened us. And it was also an echo of 1930s art, this angular expressionist woodcut with its fragments of Art Deco and just a hint of modern streamlining. I'm John Leinhardt at the University of Houston, where we're interested in the way inventive minds work.

This is the History in 5 Minutes podcast, the number one podcast for learning about anything in history in no time at all. I'm your host, Michael Rank. Today's topic is Marozia of Rome, the woman who ruled the papacy. Today's topic comes from listener Nancy Jones, who, as always, I'm happy to take suggestions from anyone about podcast topics. She writes to me and says, I thought you would like to do a podcast about Marozia of Rome. I read this and thought you might make an interesting topic for you. I don't remember you talking about her, and I enjoyed the podcast on Athelflaed, which was our series several months ago about the most powerful women in the Middle Ages. And Athelflaed, if you remember, fought in England in the 900s and killed Vikings in combat, which I think is pretty cool. So this woman was a powerful figure in Rome in the 9th century at a time when the papacy was very weak. We've talked about this on the podcast before, but people think that the Pope was all-powerful in Europe until the Renaissance, which actually isn't true. Until you get into the 1100s with people like Pope Urban, who could launch a crusade, most popes had very little power outside of the city of Rome, and sometimes not even that much within it. They were really just a petty bishop handling local squabbles, and until Charlemagne came in the 800s, they were the plaything of the Lombards who ruled southern Italy. A lot of people took advantage of papal weakness, and one of those people is Marozia. Let's look at her life. At the end of the 9th century, the Carolingian Empire, that Charlemagne once ruled, splintered into smaller, unstable kingdoms and was facing attacks from the Vikings to the north, the Magyars to the east, and the south by Muslim pirates. The decline also affected Rome. This was probably the darkest period of the papacy. After Pope Formosus died there would be 16 popes over the next 50 years. And the papal throne was decided not by the Council of Bishops, but by the local political players of Rome, who would do anything to have their man as pope because there was still a lot of enormous prestige that went with the position. At this time, a woman named Marozia entered the scene. Born in either 890 or 892, she was the daughter of Theophylact, Count of Tusculum, and of Theodora. The couple had risen to power in Roman politics and made their share of enemies. When Sergius III became pope in 904, Theophylact and Theodora made sure their teenage daughter was introduced to him. Befitting corrupt popes of the time, soon Sergius and Marozia were lovers until she became pregnant and bore him a son named John. Well, this was an embarrassment to the pope, so Marozia was married off to Alberic I of Spoleto. But the son could be used as a bargaining chip against the pope. The house of Theophylact continued to dominate Roman politics and the papacy into the 1920s. Until Marozia's parents died, leaving the woman in her 30s to assume leadership. In a great book, The Birth of the West, Paul Collins explains this as such. An extraordinary woman, she continued the tradition of the Theophylact clan in maintaining stability in Rome and the Petronium. She used her sexual connection to powerful figures as a political weapon and used this to her advantage in a patriarchal world. Obviously beautiful and alluring to men, she was also intelligent, strong-willed, and independent like her mother. So when Pope John X, who ruled in 914 to 928, decided he could take on Marozia, she responded by marrying another of his rivals, Guy Margrave of Tuscany. The two returned to Rome and seized the city's main fortress, the Castel Sant'Angelo. Guy then sent his men to the papal residence, where they killed the pope's brother and dragged the pope back to the castel, where he was imprisoned. He died a few months later. Marozia decided she wanted a family member on the throne of St. Peter that she could manipulate. She wanted her son John there, but since he was still a teenager, he was still too young. So she made sure that the other popes, Leo VI and Stephen VII, marked time until she had both of them killed off. In 931, her son, now in his 20s, became Pope John XI. Marozia was now at the height of her power, and one monk complained that Rome has been subjected to the power of a woman, as we read in the prophet, the woman dominated Jerusalem. She then entertained ambitions of attaining a position kind of like the Holy Empress of Rome. In 932, she proposed marriage with Hugo of Arles, king of Italy, and a longtime adversary. If they had been married by the Pope, he would bestow upon them the titles of emperor and empress. Hugo arrived in Rome, and the couple were married by her papal son John. However, here where problems come in, and political power manipulation can sometimes come back to bite you. Marozia had another son, Alberic, the son of her first husband, Alberic of Spoleto. He was born after John and didn't seem to favor the marriage because he reasoned that if it did occur, he would probably be seen as a disliked faction and most likely killed. He gathered together the Romans and addressed them with a speech like this.
the dignity of Roman city is led to such depths of stupidity that it now obeys the command of a prostitute. Not a nice thing to say about your mother. For what is more lurid and what is more debased than the city of Rome should perish by the impunity of one woman and the one-time slaves of the Romans, their Burgundians, should rule the Romans? So the population rose up in rebellion and attacked the castell. Hugo escaped by climbing down its walls with a rope, but Marozia and John the 11th were captured. Alberic became the ruler of Rome and imprisoned his mother and stepbrother for the rest of their lives. So her story isn't very well known today, but it's in a fascinating account of how people squabbled and tried to gain power of the papacy, which is really a puppet of a lot of other political machinations. She was the lover of one pope, mother to another, and grandmother to a third. So you can say that during her lifetime, she didn't just rule over Rome, but the papacy as well. For more history like this, that's offbeat, obscure, but most of all, not boring, come check out my website at www.michaelrank.net. There, you can find podcasts and blog posts like this. I'll even throw in a free history ebook that you can grab right now at michaelrank.net/freebook. Have a good day.

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1: Making things believable. The Monday Morning Memo for January 12th, 2015. Although he lived more than 500 years ago, Leonardo da Vinci secretly designed machines that would not be invented for more than 400 years. His paintings of the Mona Lisa, the Last Supper, and the Vitruvian Man are perhaps the most widely recognized images in the world. Wikipedia says that Leonardo
2: was an Italian painter, sculptor, architect, musician, mathematician, engineer, inventor, anatomist, geologist, cartographer, botanist, and writer. He is widely considered to be one of the greatest polymaths of all time and perhaps the most diversely talented person ever to have lived.
1: Leonardo da Vinci is an idea that is larger than life in our minds. But when I show you a photograph of the house in which he died, he becomes more of an actual human being. That photo of the house is what I call a reality hook, a point of contact that connects the world of abstract imagination to the world of concrete fact. You can buy a print of the Mona Lisa on Amazon.com for less than $10, and the image will be identical to the original. But the value of the original is beyond estimation because Leonardo da Vinci actually touched it. An original work of art gives you a point of contact with the artist. An historical artifact gives you a point of contact with a specific moment in time. Understand this, and you understand the heart of every collector. Just as Leonardo da Vinci became more real when you saw the house in which he died, he comes into chronological focus when I tell you that Ferdinand Magellan, Christopher Columbus, and King Henry VIII shared his lifetime. Leonardo becomes gut-wrenchingly real when I tell you that his diaries speak of a gang of four that raped him repeatedly when he was a boy. Bam! Reality hook. Stories and descriptions become more believable when you give them context. There are four ways to create reality hooks.
3: 1.
1: Connect to something the reader or listener has already experienced.
4: Have you ever bought a car and then began seeing cars like yours everywhere you went?
3: 2.
1: Use terms of description that are specific and highly visual. Shapes, colors, and the names of familiar things.
4: A man pulling radishes pointed my way with the radish.
3: 3.
1: Include details that can be independently confirmed. These bits that can be confirmed lend credibility to those parts of your story that cannot be confirmed.
4: There's a restaurant in Austin at 4th and Colorado called Sullivan's. It was there that I met Kevin Spacey and Robert Duvall.
3: 4.
1: Make logical sense. People are quick to believe things that seem correct, even when those things are not true.
4: If your advertising isn't working, it's because you're reaching the wrong people.
1: Later this morning, Monday, January 12th, 2015, at 11 o'clock a.m. Central Standard Time, I'll spend the better part of an hour presenting examples of each of the four categories of reality hooks. Reality hooks are the hammer, screwdriver, pliers, and duct tape of an ad writer. You can use them to fix practically anything. I really should have told you about today's webcast a week ago, but it didn't occur to me. If you happen to be listening to this memo before 11 a.m. Central Time on January 12, 2015, you can probably go to the online printed version at MondayMorningMemo.com and click the hyperlink that takes you to the webcast subscription page. But for most of you, it will be too late to do that. Sorry about that. Here's how I'll make it up to you. The next time you come to a class at Wizard Academy, tell Vice Chancellor Whittington that you'd like to see my examples of reality hooks. And we'll figure out a way to make that happen for you and for anyone else in your class that wants to join you. 2015 is going to be a year unlike any other. Hang on tight. Roy H. Williams.
5: 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If Bonnie's right, your job is on the line. Yeah, I'm just stirring the pot.
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7: This is the Business Review from KWBU and Baylor University's Handkammer School of Business. I'm CJ Jackson. Today I'm talking with Dr. Kent Gilbreth, professor of economics at Baylor University's Handkammer School of Business. Spurred by things he observed in his role as a forensic economist in the courtroom, he recently wrote The Coming Perfect Economic Storm. In this paper, Dr. Gilbreth identifies major trends in the U.S. economy that are converging on our horizon. We've been exploring those trends in a series of segments over the last few weeks. Dr. Gilbreth, first let me review those major trends that we've been talking about. The first is trends in personal and family incomes. The second was trends in labor force participation. The third, a decline in personal saving, an increase in personal debt. The fourth, working and retiring. The fifth was about some tax surprises, globalization, and job loss. So, again, we've discussed each of these trends over the last weeks. And what I want to ask you now, Dr. Gilbreth, is what do we do about it? How do you suggest we prepare for this storm?
8: Well, by nature, I am an optimistic and positive person. So when I found myself writing a paper called The Coming Perfect Economic Storm, I was probably the most surprised person of all. But like the emperors who had no clothes, I didn't see people talking about the convergence of the many trends that I was seeing taking place, so that the next time a surprising event, whether it's war or oil crisis or whatever hit us, we might not be able to respond with the same energy and flexibility we've shown in the past. We know that there are some things we can do and some things we can't. We can index the alternative minimum tax. We can communicate the importance of saving to people for their retirement and they're not relying on the increases in the value of their homes. We can begin to find ways to solve the increase in the amount of money spent on Social Security, which, by the way, is a problem that could be solved relatively easily as compared to solving the problems posed by rising Medicare costs. The most important solution that we have going for us in the marketplace, which will send signals to people to increase their savings, to reduce their debts, and to behave in a very responsible fashion as we go forward, and not just depend upon hope in the marketplace, but depend upon planning and good decision making. The globalization that is threatening service sector jobs in the United States does need some attention by Congress. Globalization does improve standards of living, but sometimes the pace of globalization might need to be slowed a bit to give people a chance to adjust to the changes that are taking place. So a combination of good public policy and market forces does give me hope. It is always a good idea to prepare for the worst, but hope for the best. And if we do that, the U.S. economy can see itself through any perfect economic storm that may be looming on the horizon.
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11: In the headlines this Tuesday, the 14th of July, as deadly wildfires continue to sweep southern Spain, the church in Almeria is providing shelter to displaced families. Zambia prepares for next month's general election, with church leaders calling for peaceful, credible polls. And tensions in the Middle East continue to escalate, with fresh explosions reported across Iran. In the Vatican, I'm Francesca Merlo. As emergency crews continue battling the devastating wildfires in southern Spain, the church in the Diocese of Almeria has been working alongside local communities, providing shelter, pastoral care and practical support to hundreds of displaced residents. Sebastian Sansón Ferrari reports.
12: The death toll from the wildfire that swept through the Andalusian province of Almeria in Spain has risen to at least 13, with 8 people injured and 23 still missing. Nearly 1,500 residents have been forced from their homes after flames consumed more than 6,600 hectares around the towns of Bedar and Los Gallardos. From the first hours of the emergency, the Diocese of Almeria mobilized to accompany those affected, working alongside Caritas and local parishes to provide shelter, food and pastoral support for displaced families. Speaking to Vatican News, Bishop Antonio Gomez Cantero described the speed and ferocity of the blaze, explaining that extreme temperatures and powerful winds drove the fire through ravines and isolated rural communities. Every minute, the wind pushed the fire another 100 meters through the scrubland, he said, recalling how quickly entire areas became engulfed. As evacuation orders were issued, temporary shelters were opened, and many local families welcomed neighbors into their homes. Volunteers also supplied food and water to exhausted firefighters while helping care for those forced to flee. The bishop said the response revealed the best of the local community. Everyone came together in solidarity in the face of this great tragedy, he stated. Among the stories that stood out, he recalled one local woman who rang the bells of her parish church to warn residents to evacuate, reviving a centuries-old tradition of alerting communities in moments of danger. Priests, he added, remained alongside the population throughout the crisis, accompanying especially elderly residents and displaced families. Reflecting on the suffering caused by the disaster, Bishop Gomez Cantero said this was not the moment to search for someone to blame. Now is not the time for assigning blame. Now is the time for all of us to take responsibility for those who are suffering, he said, urging Christians to become a Samaritan church that sees, welcomes, heals, and protects those in need. Despite the devastation, the bishop insisted that hope can still emerge from tragedy. To begin again is to look to the future, and to begin again is to have hope, he said. If we care for nature, he said, nature will care for us. I'm Sebastian Sansón Ferrari.
11: The European Union has announced it will deploy an election observation mission to Zambia to assess whether the country's 13th of August general election complies with national laws and international democratic standards. Speaking to Vatican Radio's Anne Preckle, the Bishop of Chipata, George Cosmas Zumaire Lungo, expresses his hopes for the upcoming vote.
13: Elections are underway in Zambia. What do you expect from a new leadership, a new government? What are your expectations?
14: For me, as long as they listen to the people, we want leaders who are going to listen to the people, to the cries of the people. This is what we want. This is what is missing in our communities. This is going to help us, and not this thing. People who are humble enough to listen to an ordinary Zambian who also is struggling in life. Want a leadership that is listening to the people's cries. Want a leadership that is not selfish, selfless in their services. People are going to ensure that they are firm in dealing with issues of corruption, issues of tribalism, issues of mismanagement of resources. Then we know that things are going to change. And many other issues, but a leadership that is at the service of the needs of our people. That is what I'm expecting myself, whichever leadership would be put in place. And I'm sure that if people are careful in their choosing some people, individuals who really have that kind of spirit of being at the service of our communities, then we have better leadership in place, and then we may see a continued change among our people, the uplifting of their livelihoods.
11: That was the Bishop of Chipata, George Cosmas Umaire Lungu. Meanwhile, Iranian state media is reporting explosions in several parts of the country as the conflict with the United States continues to escalate. Overnight strikes have heightened tensions across the Gulf, disrupting shipping through the strategically vital Strait of Hormuz and raising fears of a wider regional conflict. Nathan Morley reports.
15: The dispute over the control of the Strait of Hormuz threatens to derail efforts to end the war, but President Trump insisted a deal was still possible. Earlier, Mr. Trump said they were hitting Iran hard as strikes were launched for the third consecutive night amid escalating attacks between the two countries. U.S. Central Command, CENTCOM, said the strikes were launched at 16:45 Eastern Time on Monday at the Commander-in-Chief's direction. Several hours later, it confirmed it had struck military targets across Iran, which it says was to further degrade Iran's ability to attack commercial shipping. As tensions over the international waterway ramped up, the United Arab Emirates said on Monday night that Iranian cruise missiles targeted two national tankers, killing an Indian crew member and wounding eight others, four of which were in serious condition. Elsewhere in the Gulf overnight, both Jordan and Bahrain reported attacks in their territory. Both countries remain on high alert. In a post on social media earlier in the day, Mr. Trump said the United States was reinstating a naval blockade of Iranian ports and would impose a 20% charge on all cargo shipped through the Strait of Hormuz. This has sent oil markets into panic. For Vatican Radio, this is Nathan Morley reporting.
11: Lebanon and Israel resumed talks on Tuesday in Rome, with Beirut hoping for progress towards securing an Israeli withdrawal from southern Lebanon under a U.S. brokered deal. However, as Linda Bordoni reports, expectations for swift progress are low.
16: Middle East-US-led diplomacy has emerged since Israel and Hezbollah returned to war on March the 2nd amid the wider regional conflict. Moving forward despite strong objections from the Iran-backed group, which believes only Iranian pressure on Washington can secure an end to the war and Israeli withdrawal. Iran demanded an end to the war in Lebanon as part of its interim deal with Washington, signed last month. But the agreement has been shaken over and over, and most recently last week, by renewed U.S.-Iranian hostilities in the Gulf. Israel's military is occupying what it calls a buffer zone. That's about 10 kilometers into Lebanon, along the entire length of the Israeli border. A meeting in Washington on June the 26th produced an agreement that called for an end to the Lebanon conflict, the disarmament of militant groups, as well as the deployment of Lebanese troops to the south and the progressive withdrawal of Israeli forces. But deadly Israeli strikes have continued, and Hezbollah has rejected the agreement, as well as efforts to disarm it. Israel, meanwhile, has said its troops would remain in southern Lebanon as long as Hezbollah remains armed. Lebanese officials said the talks, set to last 2 days at the U.S. Embassy in Rome, aimed to set out how to implement the framework deal. The Israeli foreign minister promised that Israel would demonstrate goodwill in Rome. Meanwhile, on the ground, Israel's military has forced the local Lebanese population from their homes and attacked entire villages. It says it's destroying infrastructure, including underground tunnels used by Hezbollah. More than 4,000 Lebanese have been killed and more than 1 million displaced by Israel's campaign in Lebanon since March. On the other side, at least 32 Israeli soldiers and 4 Israeli civilians have been killed by Hezbollah, most of them in southern Lebanon since the latest fighting erupted. I'm Linda Bordoni.
11: And Finally, over 200 Nobel Prize winners, former heads of state, university representatives and experts gathered in the Papal Gardens in Castel Gandolfo to discuss artificial intelligence and nuclear war. Tuesday, in fact, marked the first day of the Global Nuclear Laureates Assembly on Artificial Intelligence and Nuclear War, which will last until Thursday, the 16th of July, and is inspired by Pope Leo's encyclical Magnifica Humanitas on safeguarding the human person in the time of artificial intelligence. The assembly will culminate in the signing of the Rome Declaration on an unarmed and disarming peace in the age of artificial intelligence, nuclear and autonomous weapons, new digital protocols and emerging models of digital development. It aims to present guiding principles for the governance of AI focused on cooperation, human dignity, integral development and peace. Several speakers gave addresses this morning, including Maria Ressa, Nobel Peace Prize laureate and co-founder and CEO of Rappler. She told Vatican Radio what she hopes the impact of this conference will be.
17: 80 years ago, that was when the world decided that it needed to work together to stop from destroying ourselves, right? And then now we're at another similar moment. This is actually far easier because there's no hardware here, right? This is in your phone. This is changing you. Cognitive warfare, cognitive dissonance, cognitive surrender. Narrative warfare is manipulating people at scale. So what I hope to come out of this, number one is I co-chair the scientific panel on the one the UN pulled together. It's in an independent international scientific panel on artificial intelligence. We came out, 40 scientists from 37 different countries, equal men and women, about the most representative gathering of scientists and experts. The only thing we didn't do was what the mandate refused to let us do, which is that we couldn't touch weapons of war, artificial intelligence for war. That's why I'm here.
18: This conference draws inspiration from Pope Leo's encyclical Magnifica Humanitas. What do you think about it now, a month after its publication? What has been its impact and also outside of the church?
17: That is something that needed to be said. Leadership today is moving in the opposite direction, away from morality, away from basic ideas like do unto others as you would have them do unto you. His first encyclical on artificial intelligence is a clarion call. And what I loved about it is I could see the work that we had done from 2023, 2024, 2025. Faith is not rational. It's faith drives humanity. Faith in the goodness of humanity underpins many of the different religions that are represented here.
11: That was Maria Ressa, Nobel Peace Prize laureate and co-founder and CEO of Rappler, speaking there to Vatican Radio's Isabella De Carvalho. And that's all that we have time for today. My thanks, as always, go to Alberto Giovannetti, our sound engineer in studio, and of course to all of you for joining us. My name is Francesca Merlo, and I'll see you next time.

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1: Okay, forest animals, today is a new day. 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Sparrow.
2: Yes?
1: Have you practiced the most popular bird songs for the year?
2: Of course.
1: Catchy. I like it. Okay, river.
3: Dude.
1: How's the temperature?
3: It's a refreshing 52 degrees, man. Perfect for a little riverside shoeless relaxation.
1: Ah, good. Owl, you here?
4: Of course.
1: Who's asking? I am. Look, you know the drill. Sleep during the day, scare the kids at night.
4: Perfect. I love my job.
1: Oak tree?
5: Sup?
1: Still in the same place I left you last year. That's what I like. Consistency.
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1: I know. 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Turtle.
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1: He's late every morning. You'd think he would have learned by now to leave the night before our meetings. Okay. Squirrel. Has anybody seen Mr. Squirrel?
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8: Hi there, I'm Thane Maynard. When you see a flying fish, chances are, given its large wing fins, that your first assumption would be that it's a bird. Once they take to the air, they can flap and glide for nearly 200 meters, the length of about two football fields. There are about 40 species of flying fish, and with speciation comes morphological differences. The two-wingers variety have two well-built pectoral or side fins that provide them with lift that they need to fly. On the other hand, the four-wingers not only use their strong pectoral fins, but also tap into the power of their pelvic or bottom fins. However, the fin that makes the real difference is the tail, which is similar to a rudder on a boat, and it helps steer the flying fish during flight. How they remain in the air can be understood by looking at their anatomy. Flying fish have a rigid frame, streamlined bodies, a reinforced spinal cord, a large cumulative fin surface area, and lower body weight. These are all characteristics that allow the fish to stay in flight due to drag reduction, something that airplane gliders based their design on in the 1930s.
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10: This week, beware of the poison lurking in the plant beneath you. Explaining its dangers is Neil Withers.
11: Ricin is a highly poisonous natural protein found in the seeds of the castor oil plant. It is thought that the plant makes the poison to ward off predators because as soon as the seeds germinate, the toxin vanishes. It is a highly efficient poison with just a tiny amount needed to kill. 10 castor beans are estimated to contain sufficient ricin to end the life of an average-sized adult. That said, simply swallowing the seeds wouldn't be enough, as the seeds' protective coating would allow them to travel through the gut relatively unscathed. Instead, the ricin needs to be extracted from the seeds, and even then, ingestion is a much less effective method than inhalation or injection. If injected, just 200 to 500 micrograms of ricin is enough to kill, an amount small enough to fit on a pinhead. And a pinhead is just the size of the ricin-laced bullet used in the assassination of Georgi Markov by the Bulgarian Secret Service in September 1978. Markov was a dissident who had defected to the West, and the story of his death sounds like something from an Ian Fleming or John le Carré book, not real life. The weapon used to fire the ricin bullet into the unsuspecting Markov's leg was an umbrella. Well, not a bog-standard brolly you might buy in the shops, of course, but an air gun or similar, disguised as an umbrella. Nevertheless, the disguise was so good that even Markov himself didn't realise anything untoward had happened during his encounter with his murderer. While walking by Waterloo Station in London, he felt a sharp pain in his thigh and turned to see someone innocently picking up a dropped umbrella from the pavement. It wasn't until after his death, of acute blood poisoning 4 days later, that foul play was discovered. During his post-mortem, the minuscule bullet was found and the poison inside identified as ricin. Ricin has also found its place in the Chemical Warfare Hall of Fame, although thankfully only with a bit part. The US Army began investigating its suitability during the First World War, but eventually decided that it offered them no advantages over the chlorine and mustard gases they were already using. It was examined again as a potential agent in the Second World War, but once again dismissed as unsuitable. Its use in the 1980s during the Iran-Iraq War was suspected, but never proven. It has definitely been stockpiled for use in anger, with Iraq declaring 10 litres of ricin to UN inspectors in 1995. In addition, quantities of it have been found in caves frequented by Al-Qaeda in Afghanistan. One of the reasons it has never been a popular warfare agent is because there is no known antidote, a problem if one of your own soldiers is accidentally exposed. The best that can be done is to treat the problems caused by poisoning, including extreme dehydration,

0: easy to get hold of, as the plant is grown in abundance for its oil. Castor oil is extracted from its seeds and is used for preserving wood and leather, as well as for making brake fluids and other oils. Ricin can then be made from the leftovers after the seeds have been pressed for oil. So that's ricin, a deadly poison that thankfully found most of its popularity in murder mysteries rather than in real life. And long may that continue.
1: Yes, it's certainly better to read about it than experience it. That was Chemistry World's Neil Withers with the poisonous chemistry of ricin. Now, next week, a versatile compound we can use to cook, eat and clean infections.
2: You're also likely to find vinegar in your store cupboard acting as a preservative. While brine can be used in pickling, the most popular approach for pickling vegetables is to use vinegar, which ironically, given its bacterial origins, has the role of killing bacteria to preserve otherwise perishable food. This tart liquid has also found its way onto the medicine shelves in a range of traditional cures and treatments, perhaps on the basis that anything that is shocking to the taste buds should be good for taking on disease. It was originally widely used to treat infections and is still used to reduce the pain of jellyfish stings. For those who are encouraged by the term natural on a household product, vinegar can also be a useful cleaner to remove grease and mineral deposits and to de-rust iron.
1: And to find out the chemistry enabling this wide range of uses for vinegar, join Brian Clegg in next week's Chemistry in Its Element. Until then, thank you for listening. I'm Meera Senthilingam.
3: 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There are more compounds that count on our website at chemistryworld.org/compounds.
4: 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I'm Rick Pettigrew. 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A new DNA study has apparently solved the persistent mystery about the origins of the Indo-European language family. An Arabic manuscript that slumbered for centuries in a Dutch library turns out to contain translated versions of lost books by a famous Greek philosopher. A statistical analysis of thousands of radiocarbon dates has described 2,000 years of population fluctuation across North America. And an interdisciplinary team using AI has revealed lots more text from a carbonized scroll recovered from the Villa of the Papyri in Herculaneum. Thanks to everyone for supporting our subscription platform, Heritage Broadcasting Service, available at heritagetac.org. We now have hundreds of titles you can binge upon on Roku, including our recent video about finding the lost aircraft of Amelia Earhart. Please help us spread the word. Again, that link is heritagetac.org. Our tour program, TAC Tours, will continue in April 2025 with our tour of southern Iran and its many spectacular sites, including Persepolis, spanning thousands of years in the cradle of civilization. We're still taking registrations for this rare opportunity. The link to our tour program is at archaeologychannel.org/tours. And now here's Laura Kennedy with the audio news from Archaeologica. We hope you find this to be a valuable part of your day.
5: Welcome to the audio news from Archaeologica. I'm Laura Kennedy, and these are the headlines in archaeological and historical news for the week of February 2nd through the 8th, 2025. We begin this week with a new study that uses ancient DNA to provide new insight into the development of the Indo-European language family. As reported by ArchaeoNews, this family comprises more than 400 languages, including those in the Romance, Slavic, Germanic, Indo-Iranian, and Celtic branches. More than 40% of the global population are among its speakers. Since the 19th century, historians and linguists have been working to trace the evolution of the Proto-Indo-European language family, which developed out of the Proto-Indo-European language. However, persistent gaps have remained in our knowledge about its linguistic roots and geographic spread. The study, a joint effort by Ron Pinhasi's team from the Department of Evolutionary Anthropology at the University of Vienna and David Reich's Ancient DNA Laboratory at Harvard University, appeared in the journal

0: nature. According to an earlier genetic study, the Yamnaya culture, active between 3300 and 3600 BC, migrated from the Pontic-Caspian steppe into Europe and Central Asia around 3100 BC. Of any event in the last 5,000 years, this movement probably had the most significant impact on European genomes and was likely instrumental in the spread of Indo-European languages. Prior to this study, the only branch of Indo-European language speakers without any steppe ancestry was the Anatolian. Researchers had believed this branch to be the first to diverge, preserving linguistic features that would later be lost in other languages. According to David Reich, the study's senior author, the Hittites, an Anatolian-speaking population, lack Yamnaya ancestry. This led the team to speculate that another deeper population was the ultimate origin point for Indo-European languages. The research team examined DNA from 435 individuals buried across Eurasia who lived between 6400 and 2000 BC. They identified a new group that had not been adequately identified before, a population originating in the steppe between the North Caucasus Mountains and the lower Volga River. Genetic analysis revealed that the Yamnaya population derived nearly 80% of its ancestry from the Caucasus Lower Volga, or CLV people. The Bronze Age Central Anatolians also received at least a tenth of their ancestry from the CLV group, indicating that they probably are the origin point for both of these lineages. According to study co-author Ron Pinhasi, this group's discovery establishes a connection among all Indo-European speaking groups, resolving a question researchers have sought to answer for over 200 years. Next, we travel to the Netherlands, where two significant books by Apollonius, the prominent Greek mathematician, have turned up in an Arabic manuscript. Long thought to be lost, these texts were under lock and key in Leiden University's Middle Eastern Library. As reported by phys.org, Apollonius was known throughout the ancient world as the Great Geometer. In his groundbreaking book, The Conics of Apollonius, he introduced the terms hyperbola, ellipse, and parabola. This revelation is noted in the volume Prophets, Poets, and Scholars, which describes the collections in the university's possession. Authored by Dr. Arnaud Vrolijk and colleagues at the library, the essays detail the relationships connecting the Dutch, the Middle East, and North Africa. The initial interactions involving the Dutch and Arabic manuscripts took place in the early 17th century. Apollonius formulated his theories in 8 books, only 4 of which were accessible to European scholars during the Renaissance. 2 of the lost books, numbers 5 and 7, were among nearly 200 Middle Eastern manuscripts purchased for Leiden University in the 17th century by Dutch orientalist and mathematician Jacob Golius. Golius brought 4 other Arab manuscripts that lay out aspects of classic Arab and Muslim scientific traditions. According to Jan Pieter Hogendijk, a Dutch mathematician and science historian, the Arabic translation of Apollonius's work is not only precise, but also decorated with colored images and written in skilled calligraphy. Many Western university libraries hold Arabic and Islamic manuscripts, but only a fraction have been thoroughly studied due to the lack of local scholars fluent in Arabic, Persian, and Turkish. According to Masoud Idris, a professor of Islamic civilization at Sharjah University in the United Arab Emirates, social science researchers need specialized knowledge, such as paleography, historical context, and scientific expertise, to thoroughly investigate the vast information embedded in these manuscripts. We now head to the United States, where a team of archaeologists and anthropologists is using radiocarbon dating of bone fragments and other artifacts to learn more about fluctuations in the indigenous population before the arrival of the Europeans. In a collaboration between the University of Wyoming, Michigan State University, and the Desert Research Institute, they published their findings in the Proceedings of the National Academy of Sciences. As reported by phys.org, the team examined tens of thousands of objects recovered from multiple sites across North America, including food scraps, textiles, and charcoal bits spanning more than 2 millennia. They worked for over 10 years to carbon date this collection. Researchers based their regional population estimates on the quantity of each type of object they dated, scaling that up to a population number for the entire continent. Based on their maps and data, fluctuations in population size differed by region and time due to local influences. Focusing on a specific area, the team detailed Cahokia's history. Known as the largest city in prehistoric North America, Cahokia reached its peak population around 1100. Soon after that, however, its numbers dwindled due to over-farming, hunting, and climate shifts, leading to the city's abandonment by 1350. The population of North America peaked around 1150, after which numbers ebbed and flowed. The Europeans arrived at a time when the population was rebounding across the continent. It would drop soon after that and continue to plummet throughout the following centuries. Finally, we take a look at the two-year effort by an interdisciplinary team of computer scientists, scholars, and citizen scientists to decipher a scroll damaged by the eruption of Mount Vesuvius nearly 2,000 years ago. The research team labels the scroll P. Herc 172, and it is housed at the University of Oxford's Bodleian Libraries. As reported by Smithsonian Magazine, the scroll is one of thousands of papyrus scrolls recovered by archaeologists in the 1750s. It had survived inside a Roman mansion known as the Villa of Papyri, located today in the Italian town of Ercolano. Life in the seaside city, then known as Herculaneum, came to a halt with the avalanche of ash and debris expelled by the volcano. It lay just 10 miles north of Pompeii, a city that notably suffered a similar fate. While researchers have long suspected that the scrolls contained ancient literary and philosophical texts, the intense heat from the eruption burned them severely, making them too fragile to be unrolled by hand. Modern technology has given researchers a new method to try, opening the scrolls digitally. Scientists reached out to the public for help, launching the Vesuvius Challenge. This worldwide contest has awarded hundreds of thousands of dollars to participants who have used artificial intelligence to reveal thousands of characters and even the word purple in one of the scrolls. According to Dr. Brent Seals, a computer scientist at the University of Kentucky and leader of the effort to decode the scrolls, this project has revealed the most recoverable text in any scanned Herculaneum scroll so far. Several columns of text are visible, with each comprising around 26 lines. The research team hopes to bring the writing on the rest of the scroll into view, gradually moving from the handful of words deciphered so far to substantial passages. Building on the work of these computer scientists, scholars are using deciphered ancient scrolls to make sense of P. Herc 172. They suspect its contents are connected to the teachings of the Greek philosopher Epicurus. They've also been able to translate one of the formerly unreadable words, disgust, which appears at least twice in the text. According to Stephen Parsons, leader of the Vesuvius Challenge, the team is confident that we'll one day be able to read the scroll in its entirety. That wraps up the news for this week. For more stories and daily news updates, visit Archaeologica on the World Wide Web at archaeologica.org, where all the news is history. Also, be sure to check out our growing subscription platform, Heritage Broadcasting Service, at heritagetac.org. I'm Laura Kennedy, and I'll see you next week.
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3: The Public News Service Wednesday afternoon update. I'm Mike Clifford. An official with the Department of Health and Human Services says the agency has frozen all child care payments to the state of Minnesota after allegations of fraudulent daycare centers. That from ABC News. They report Deputy Secretary Jim O'Neill said in a post that HHS is tightening requirements for payments from the administration for children and families to all states, requiring a justification and a receipt or photo evidence. ABC notes the move comes after an unverified online video from a conservative influencer, Nick Shirley, alleging fraud in child care and Somali communities in Minneapolis. Minneapolis officials dispute the allegations. Meantime, as folks in Ohio prepare to enter the new year, the League of Women Voters of Ohio is urging residents to consider civic engagement as part of their New Year's resolutions, arguing it can help people feel more connected to decisions that affect their communities.
4: The nonpartisan organization says the start of a new year is often when people reflect on personal goals and consider changes they want to make in their lives. Jen Miller, executive director of the League, says civic participation fits naturally into that moment of reflection.
5: The new year is a great reset. It's a time for us to think about who we've been and where we've been and what we want to be different. Thinking about how government represents us is a critical piece of that.
4: Miller says many Ohioans closely follow political developments but don't always see civic participation as something they can actively do on a regular basis. Farah Siddiqui reporting.
3: And as 2025 comes to a close, Connecticut advocacy groups are looking to hit the ground running in 2026. The coming legislative session will be shorter than the one in 2025, running from February to early May.
6: Despite this, there's hope legislation on various social and consumer issues will pass. AARP Connecticut is focusing on laws providing supports for caregivers, consumer protections, and affordable high-speed internet. John Erlinghauser with AARP Connecticut says given the pushback from providers, defending the net equity program is a high priority.
7: It's necessary because when the affordable connectivity program expired at the federal level, it left a big void in high-speed internet. Internet is not only important in fighting social isolation, but also helps with telehealth and safety, other things, and it keeps people connected.
6: Along with this, Erlinghauser hopes to see the state implement no-excuse absentee voting after a state referendum lifted a ban on it. I'm Edwin J. Vieira.
3: And a new study finds that pregnancy raises the woman's risk of cardiovascular complications like heart attack, stroke, hypertension, and even death. Researchers at Massachusetts General Hospital looked at medical records from